0: hospital at about 7:30 last night, and another three by plane at about 9:30 last night. Our thoughts and prayers are with the family, who are obviously devastated by this loss.
1: We have sent police resources to the training facility to assist defence in those investigations. Obviously, defence is standing at 12, and we can't comment on the cause of the injury to the defence personnel, but we are assisting and we're helping to investigate on behalf of the coroner.
2: So as you heard from the Police Commissioner Martin Dole there, we are expecting the Defence Department to stand up and talk to the media at about 12 o'clock local time. That is 1:30 Sydney time. At the moment, we do know one person has been killed, a man in his 20s, five others injured, two we believe are in a critical condition following this incident yesterday afternoon at the Mount Bundy training area. Laura.
3: Matt, thank you for the update. The opposition leader, Angus Taylor, will outline his party's migration policy this hour. We're expecting cuts right across the board, especially targeting students and families of temporary visa holders. This will go to reunions as well. Political correspondent Cam Brennan is live for us in Canberra. One question he's going to face is, can you deliver these deep cuts to migration without tanking the economy?
4: Well, it's a question, surely, Laura, that Angus Taylor will face later this hour. We're expecting to hear from him at 11:30. It's one the government is already looking to front run. I've had one senior government source suggest to me that on the numbers that are already being reported, so the coalition planning, we understand, for a first-year cut to the net overseas migration figure down to 100,000. Remember, it's about 300,000 now, and then 160,000 for the years ahead. One senior government source suggests to me that that would cost the budget roughly $27 billion over 4 years and upwards of $130 billion over the decade to the budget bottom line. So that is the estimate, at least from government sources, when it comes to the impact of this plan. We will hear the details from Angus Taylor in less than half an hour's time. I mentioned that medium-term target that they have. We can show you how it would match up with the other major parties or the other big players in this game. Labor wants to get the figure down from a bit under 300,000 now over the medium term to 225 a year. The coalition, we expect, will commit to a figure around 160. One Nation wants net negative migration for 3 years, but over the medium term to settle around 130,000. There will also be an emphasis from Angus Taylor and the Shadow Home Affairs Minister Jonathan Dunham around removing the people who are in Australia without a valid visa. There's nearly 80,000 of them, and they anticipate that part of this plan will involve an expedited effort to ensure they leave as soon as possible.
5: The 77,000 illegal overstayers, people who've exhausted their appeal rights, people who should just not be here, must be removed. Now, we'll have more to say about exactly how we'll deal with those people who shouldn't be in Australia, what levers as a government we would pull. It gets that balance right between ensuring we can bring the numbers down and lift the standards, but doing so in a way that doesn't trash the economy with absolute disregard like One Nation's policy does.
4: Some have suggested already that this potentially could play into One Nation's hands, that this is the field they want to be playing on politically. The New South Wales government, though, perhaps more than some others, of course, a Labor government there, has been leaning into the idea of the stresses that high migration have put onto some of the infrastructure, particularly in that state. This is the Deputy Premier, Prue Carr.
6: I think from a New South Wales government's perspective, the most important job here for the government is to make sure that we deliver infrastructure to keep up with growing populations. I'm in the eye of the storm of that in Western Sydney. My communities are feeling that more than most other communities around.
3: What are they saying to you? That there's overcrowding, they can't get into emergency departments, have to wait for too long, they're sitting in traffic? What is it? What's the real life effect?
6: It's all that. It's previous governments approving housing without infrastructure.
4: As with all of this, Laura, the devil is in the detail, and we'll get to see that detail in about 20 minutes' time.
3: Yeah, and don't forget, New South Wales has got an election fast approaching in March as well, where One Nation is polling really high. So it's existential for a couple of these governments. Can't wait to get that detail. That's in about 23 minutes' time. We'll take you there live. Now, meantime, a parliamentary inquiry into artificial intelligence is now underway. Some of the world's biggest tech bosses prepare to face the heat and some pretty tough questions. Lauren Forbes is joining us now and is covering this. So OpenAI is going to appear in person. A lot of these other tech giants, Lauren, are doing it via video link, which is totally fine. But OpenAI wanted to make something of travelling all the way to Australia to face these questions, given the Medicare hack.
7: Exactly that. And we are expecting to hear from some of those big tech companies, some of the biggest bosses that have flown into Sydney, and also, as you mentioned there, via video link. But right now, as we go to air, we're hearing from people that are firsthand already grappling with the impacts of AI. As we go to air, it's the music industry that is fronting the Senate inquiry in Sydney, really raising concerns about what AI would mean for the creative industry, for copyright, and for artists there. Earlier, we also heard from ABC, the broadcaster, who also raised concerns wanting to have AI really held to the same account as traditional media.
8: An AI regulatory framework must guarantee AI search and summary services provide prominence and proper attribution to Australian news organisations.
7: And there is bipartisan support in this Senate inquiry, and it is worth mentioning that as pressure really mounts on Australia to act quickly, the opposition really raising the alarm bells here, saying if the rules aren't right, or that with the approach to this and AI and the laws surrounding AI and safeguarding it, well, it's Australia that will fall rapidly behind.
5: This committee will be a very, very swift one because time is of the essence, and I believe Australia needs to get this right, or else we will miss the boat and we will be poorer for it for generations to come.
7: The Albanese government really making it known that it is, this inquiry is about striking the right balance here with AI. It's about balancing and seizing on those opportunities that AI offers while also safeguarding when it comes to those risks, especially, as you mentioned there, following that Medicare hack where AI, a rogue bot, bypassed the safeguards and accessed secret records from the Medicare statistics.
9: The Australian government's artificial intelligence plan has three objectives. First, to capture the economic opportunity of artificial intelligence. Second, to make sure that all Australians benefit from those opportunities. And third, to keep Australians safe from the risks that artificial intelligence presents.
7: Laura, all eyes will be on this Senate, especially after midday. That's when Anthropic is expected to front this inquiry. We're also expected to hear from OpenAI, Microsoft and Google. And we are expecting, as you mentioned there, some grueling questions to OpenAI after that rogue bot bypassed and accessed those secret records that were posted on the Medicare Bureau Statistics portal.
3: Lauren, thank you. The Small Business Ombudsman is challenging the Australian Tax Office over its move to ban credit card payments. The ATO announced a decision will come into effect from December 1. The move, introduced after the government's ban, more broadly, on credit card surcharges, and that threatens to strip businesses from a pretty important cash flow line, a bit of a safety net. The agency insists taxpayers should not be footing the bill for merchant fees, but there's a double standard here. I spoke to Warren from EQ Economics, Warren Hogan, that is, just a short time ago. Spoke to him about the effect of this credit card ban on these surcharges more broadly. He had said this is business having to absorb these costs now at a time that they can't really afford to absorb.
10: The consumer always pays. I mean, that is a basic learning of economics, and it's the right thing. I mean, we want to see businesses earn enough profits to, you know, return on capital and invest for the future. And there's no signs that the great mass of businesses in Australia have got any wiggle room on profitability. Quite the opposite. They're under pressure. So this idea that it's a cost of living pressure, cost of living relief is madness. And, of course, it's going to do the opposite because businesses don't want to change their prices more than they have to.
3: Victoria's opposition is promising a major overhaul of the state's mental health system if it wins the next election. The announcement comes as a father speaks out about his family's experience with the system. Georgie Dickerson is in Melbourne. What does the coalition say needs to change here, Georgie?
11: They're essentially saying it needs an overhaul to ensure that the funds that this system, the mental health sector, is getting are going in the right place. And they really want to see an audit of the system to ensure that it's working in the best possible way. We heard from the opposition leader, Jess Wilson, a short time ago, and I'll take you through the specifics of what they want to see looked at, because they say Victoria is in the grips of a mental health crisis at the moment. So they want an audit of the $1.2 billion mental health and wellbeing levy. They also want to see an independent review of how the recommendations from

0: and we need to really invest in those years so that those young people can have a future.
1: Now, the Royal Commission was delivered a few years ago, and they're saying that this needs to be looked at to ensure that more young people like young Amber don't fall through the cracks. We also heard this statement in terms of what the system needs to be fixed and why it is so important it needs to be fixed.
2: Government inaction on mental health is costing lives, 9 lives a day just from suicide. But even more importantly, probably, people with mental illness die 15 years earlier than people in the general population.
1: So certainly troubling statistics there, Laura. Obviously, this is something that the Coalition really wants to see addressed ahead if they are to form government come November 28.
3: Georgie, thank you. I want to take you now to David Crisafulli. He is a Queensland Premier. He's been answering questions for quite some time. Let's see what he's got to say just quickly.
4: I point to that. And I'm not sure I've spoken enough about that. I'll get there. But first you have to look at our energy plan. And there's not too many people who have said that our energy plan isn't working. Not too many people, because people are getting power bills that are coming down, and no one ever said that that was possible. And we also have a plan to bring on gas, and the steps forwards that we're taking on some of those gas peakers are big, and a proper renewable energy zone, particularly around that east-west corridor in northwest Queensland, along Copperstring. And you're going to see a lot of confidence with that. The change of the planning framework works. So that's our energy plan. Now, I can't be distracted from that, because if I'm distracted from that, well, then the here and now of driving down people's power bills and making sure that there's reliability in the system will not be there, and then people will go back to the bad old days. And I'm just not prepared to do that. So people can debate other things all they like, but we've got our energy plan and it's working. It's working. And I can't be distracted from that, because the moment we go back to plans being written on the back of a piece of paper for a speech that needs to be made. I'm actually doing that same speech that the former Premier stood up and announced this Pioneer Burdekin disaster, which you were paying on your bills. And part of the reason why prices are coming down is because $37 billion, which was going to come online into the system, will no longer be. Part of the reason why bills are coming down is because we're investing to keep those coal-fired power generators on. Part of the reason is because renewable energy has a clear vision to come into the system. So our energy mix...
3: That's where we leave David Crisafulli now. Let's go to Donald Trump, because he suggested he could launch a strike on Iran before the midterm elections. Let's go to Washington correspondent Jonathan Kersley. Did he just slip that in during his rally in Nebraska, did he?
5: Yeah, look, he's making particularly the price of gas, petrol here in the United States, and diesel a big issue, and linking it to the war in Iran, interestingly, because it's been a real pinch point. In fact, moments ago, President Trump announced that he was signing an executive order to unleash what they call red-dyed diesel, which is typically for off-road trucks, allowing it for on-road use here in the United States and making it tax-free. So he's trying to offer some sort of financial incentives and financial assistance at the same time. He brought on his aide, Natalie Harp, complete with the documents to sign them there and then in front of the Nebraska crowd. Obviously, it is a crowd that relies heavily on rural and agricultural industries. So diesel is obviously a significant focus, and particularly when you're speaking at somewhere like a state fairground, which is exactly where President Trump is tonight in Nebraska, in front of the crowd, still on stage now as we cross to you now, addressing the crowd, what, almost an hour or so after he got his way onto stage. But this has been a real focal point for him, trying to drive down prices, repeatedly insisting that the Iran conflict will come to an end, that prices will fall, that oil prices will fall, that gas prices will fall, petrol prices will fall. But he even suggested at one point, though, that he may well launch strikes on Iran before the midterms are actually done. Remember, he's kept saying, look, this will sort itself out after the midterm elections, after the midterms, this will all be done. Well, he left the door open to doing something before then. That could just be to keep the conversation moving forward from an issue that really he's been trying to shy away from, but now obviously understands that the two are intertwined, the two issues of the economy and the conflict with Iran. This is what he had to say on that issue a short time ago.
6: It's going to end one way or the other. It's going to end very soon, and your prices are going to come tumbling. All your prices have been tumbling down. In fact, oil is less than it was under Biden, just so you understand.

0: And we are saving this country from a problem, and the Middle East and Israel and everybody. We're saving the world from what could be one of the worst tragedies ever.
1: And obviously, Nebraska is yet again, Laura, once again an important state. This time it is a Senate race between a Republican and an Independent. Also a crucial House race in this state as well to keep an eye on over the course of the next 29 days or so. Unsurprisingly, President Trump has continued his attacks on the Democrats. Here's what he's had to say on that issue.
0: They win the midterms. All of the things that we've accomplished, everything we accomplished, you will never be able to do it again. You know, once you get on the wrong path, I used to say this country will never be a socialist country. Now I say this country will never be a communist country because they've skipped socialism. they went down to the bottom of the barrel. And now I see Al-Sayed in Michigan. I mean, he's a total communist.
1: Interesting going into Nebraska and even raising the name of Abdul El-Sayed, the Senate candidate from Michigan, the left-wing progressive candidate for the Democratic Party. I reckon, Laura, that also shows you how much that battle is also on his mind as well. We've heard him talk a lot about Texas and a lot about Michigan. I think he recognizes that those two clearly are the big ones for him to lose and for the Republicans to lose. Going into Nebraska, talking about another state, clearly that was designed for the television audience, but you're getting an understanding of what's on his mind and how he's going to frame these last 29 days.
2: Yep. We got a good hint there. Dono, thank you. Appreciate that. I want to bring in our political editor, Andrew Clennell, now, ahead of the coalition announcing its migration policy. Andrew, good to see you. Have you got some more detail?
3: Yeah, News 24 can reveal that it will be a net migration target for 2 to 3 years of 100,000.
2: 2 to 3 years
3: of 100,000. So down from the government's target of 220,000. It then moves to 130, and it then moves to around 140, I believe. So that is what is about to be announced by the opposition leader, Angus Taylor. In terms of the party room meeting, well, some MPs, including Senator Jess Collins, had questions like, well, can we have more temporary workers then? Like, if you don't stay 12 months, you don't get captured in the NOM. Mm. And the suggestion was that could be the case because there were concerns. No one opposed it, I'm told, but there were concerns as to, well, how do we get the workforce?
2: Yeah, and these party rooms got to sell it, right? Yeah. So they're going to be asked all these questions. So yeah. I'm not surprised at these questions in party room. And when One Nation talked about net negative migration and then a target of 130, but still having this demand-driven system, particularly for the regions, it was put to me by those in the coalition that it was going to cost the budget billions upon billions of dollars.
3: I've got an answer for that. So, look, what they're being told is they're going to go for skilled workers with higher salaries, therefore they'll pay more tax. This is what he's going to argue. So instead of getting someone who's on 150, you'll be getting in someone on 250. Now, I don't know who that is, engineers or what have you, but or construction these days. But look, and essentially because of that, the PBO's sorted with the opposition that because these people pay more tax, it doesn't cost the budget so much. But I think the budget is the least of our concerns, as big as a concern as it is with this policy measure. The concern is that we already have a labour shortage. We already have the RBA governor telling us that the tight labour market is a reason that we still have inflation. Mm. And yet these guys want to cut net migration by more than half because they politically need to, because they're sitting on 21% and One Nation's on 29 or 30. And it's just going to fuel inflation, in my opinion. Because if you don't have the workers, you know what happens if you have a tradie around your place. They have to get paid more. They get more money. They spend more money. Inflation goes up.
2: This is really tricky for the coalition, because I think that the line that they need to maintain, if they've got any more of it left, is that they are the better economic managers. So they need to... You're never going to out One Nation on what has been Pauline Hanson's life work, right? The reduction in numbers. But this is going to be the test of Angus Taylor's leadership when he stands up in 7 minutes' time to be able to sell the economic credibility of this, the deficit, the inflationary effect, whether small, medium and large businesses are on board with this and can absorb these pretty drastic cuts in the short term. I mean, even as early as this morning, Jonathan Dunningham out saying, no, we are economically credible. You've got to make these numbers stack up. What One Nation has put forward is not credible. Well, they're not that far off for the first couple of years. So where's the credibility gap? How do they sell that?
3: Just repeating again that news you're about to hear from Angus Taylor, a cut from net overseas migration is the coalition policy for 2 to 3 years down to 100,000. Mm. It's currently 300,000. The government's trying to cut it to 220. Mm. They're talking about 100 for 3 years. I think they're kind of trading away their core constituency, which is small business,
2: I think so.
3: For votes. And, you know, if you're not careful, you might end up with no small business votes and no votes at all. I mean, that's the risk with this kind of thing, you know. I'm kind of with you. If you're really, really against immigration, you're going to vote for One Nation anyway. So why does Angus Taylor think by doing this suddenly he's going to, you know, claw back all those One Nation votes?
2: Well, maybe it's not One Nation they're going for. Maybe it's on the Labor side here that they feel like they can take some skin off them, and that is
3: sure.
2: That is right, but I think that
3: they need votes from wherever they can get it at 21%. I'll tell you, 19 to 21.
2: I do think the key question here is this drastic reduction in the NOM and how it's achieved. There either needs to be, you know, like big cuts in arrivals or a dramatic boosting of departures.
3: Yeah, get rid of people.
2: That's right.
3: Yeah, I think. Well, I mean, it was speculated in the papers today that if you on a student visa and you need a new visa, you have to leave. And that will discourage a lot of people from coming back.
2: Like you need to do in the United States.
3: Yeah, and that's not necessarily a bad idea.
2: I don't think so either.
3: But it's the workforce challenge that really gets me. I mean, a lot of these international students do. I mean, who's delivering your Uber Eats? Who's working in the aged care home? Who's doing all these jobs that Australians want? I mean, you go to a gym, there's staff, half the people there are English or Irish. Mm. And, you know, the government's cutting back working holiday makers. I mean, it's not based in reality. And the reason we have this problem, if you'll recall, Laura, is because in COVID we had a year where it was minus 80,000. Mm. So now we've had this labour shortage problem, this immigration problem, inflation problem. Mm. Convince me that this policy doesn't recreate that situation again. You know, we got an ageing population. That's the reality. 80-year-olds don't work.
2: Yeah, that's right.
3: So, look, I think it's a real test for Angus Taylor to make this argument. And I know he's making it in Sydney, not Canberra, because I think obviously it's populist. But, again, I'll make the point, you're playing on One Nation's ground. You know, you had this great tax cut policy and you spoke about it for 2 days, the bracket creep and the indexation. And now ever since you've been talking about jailing people for burning flags and this One Nation space, now immigration, and it's probably to ward off Andrew Hastie as well, let's face it, a challenge. You know, he's got so many things he's got to consider, Angus Taylor, but all the things he's doing are not shifting that vote, and that's got to be the biggest concern for him.
2: Well, stick with me for a moment, Andrew, because this media conference will start in 3 minutes' time. I want to go to Ruben Spargo because Anthony Albanese has arrived in Tuvalu and he's defending this pre-COP Pacific meeting. Ruben, the Prime Minister is there. It was pretty soggy when he arrived. What's he going to do here?
4: Yeah, this is all about optics, it seems, Laura. The Albanese government has been saying that this is a rare opportunity to bring the world to the Pacific, to the what it's calling the front lines of climate change. However, not as many leaders turned up as was expected. Some sent ministers, others just pulled out altogether. That hasn't stopped Anthony Albanese and Chris Bowen, though. They are touring around Tuvalu here after receiving that warm welcome from the Prime Minister of Tuvalu and from the community here. But Chris Bowen has been facing questions on the turnout of this event, which is costing Australian taxpayers some $20 million. Take a listen.
5: I'd make this point that world leaders don't generally come to pre-COPs. This is the first pre-COP where world leaders have been invited at all As the president of Palau said, if you get one prime minister, you're doing well, because prime ministers and presidents don't go to pre-cop.
4: Australia is trying to strengthen its ties with Pacific neighbours, Laura, to try and counter the influence of China's presence in the region. From the Pacific Island nations' perspective, though, they're seeking greater funding for climate resilience and for their economies. The Prime Minister will shortly hold a town hall-type event where he will hear from the people of Tuvalu. Laura?
2: Ruben, thank you. Great work. We're going to take a quick break here on the program. On the other side, we'll hear from Angus Taylor for this long-awaited migration policy. That's next.
6: News 24 will be back after this short break.

0: Welcome back. We're about to take you live to Angus Taylor, who will unveil his migration policy in Sydney. He'll do it at that podium in, well, any moment now. It's 3 minutes late. Andrew Clonell is here with me. We know a few things thus far, Andrew, and that is that they are going to try and out One Nation in the first couple of years.
1: Yeah. As I revealed a few minutes ago, Laura, the first 2 to 3 years of their policy, they want 100,000 net migration, down from the current 300,000, down from the government's target of 220,000. This is really interesting because in the regions they want workers, a lot of businesses want workers, and this would really cut into that. I guess they'll say they're targeting students. When we talk about the anti-migration sentiment, which is helping fuel One Nation, I just want to point out again, after the Bondi terror attacks, their vote doubled One Nation, which isn't necessarily about the number of migrants. It's about from which countries they come and whether there are any radicals coming here. You know, it's whether there are, you know, a lot of people, frankly, probably want less migration from Middle Eastern countries involving Muslims. It's as simple as that. So why you have to then go to the extent of saying 100,000 net migration, such a sharp reduction, I'm just not convinced it's a political winner because you're alienating your small business base, and anyone who's sort of anti-migration, just no migrants at all sort of position, are going to One Nation anyway. So I think it's too drastic. I think they should have just gone to sort of 150, that sort of area. Let's hear from Angus Taylor, see how he explains it. And again, I just wanted to point out a few people in the party room, such as Senator Jess Collins, apparently said, well, because you hear 12 out of 16 months, you count the net migration figures, she's saying, can we get temporary entrants just to work for a few months? So you can already see, I think she might be from Tasmania, that's somewhere where it needs workers. You can already see the issues that people are seeing in the Liberal Party room with this policy and how they go and explain it to the small business owner in their electorate. I mean, it's one thing to take on One Nation and hope to grab that vote. Geez, they better after this announcement. It's another thing to have an economy wrecking and inflation causing policy.
0: Well, interesting, speaking to Prue Carr on this program just a short time ago, that she was sitting here next to me. I asked her about this policy. You know, she said, well, yeah, it is an issue. And this, you know, don't forget New South Wales have got an election in March. All the internal and published polling is showing that they are really under pressure from One Nation. I'm not just talking about in Hunter, but in the suburbs.
1: Yeah, that's 100%.
0: As well. So she's saying the feedback is it's, you know, not enough high schools, not enough places in high schools, can't find the housing, all of these things, the roads. So
1: okay, so what's Prue doing about it?
0: It's a real issue. Well, she didn't disagree with this whole idea of tying housing and infrastructure to the level of migration. It's just how you do tie that. And the short, medium and long-term numbers do matter here, because if you get it wrong when it comes to an ageing population and a low fertility rate, you really do tank the economy. I'd like to see the numbers from the PBO about what the coalition is saying to you about the high income earners, and therefore you don't go deeper into deficit because you're getting more in the tax take.
1: Yeah, that's correct. That's what the party room's been told. My legs are from the party room, so. I mean, Gladys Berejiklian was premier and called for a pause on migration. It's the easiest out that you've got if you're Prue Carr, to be frank. I mean, they're the ones who decided to stop doing privatisation labour and give all these union pay deals to the public servants and blow the budget. And, you know, it's someone else's fault. The infrastructure can't get built. But I'll tell you what, they'll cop it at the ballot box by the look of things. And, again, they're sort of relying on a weak Liberal Party. It's a similar situation to the federal situation. Victoria's an outlier because I expect Jessa Wilson to win there. She might need some One Nation support, but Labor's been so toxic and on the nose there for so long. But New South Wales and federally, and particularly federally, Labor's quite vulnerable to One Nation all of a sudden, but not the Liberals. And this is the real concern for the Liberals. And that's why, you know, this policy to me smacks of a bit of desperation. I mean, I reported on Sunday Agenda it'd be a sharp reduction. I didn't, in my wildest dreams, think it'd be this sharp. They were talking 160 before, not 100,000.
0: Well, it is desperate times, though, for the coalition.
1: Sure.
0: I mean, but also let's separate the parties, though. Liberal and the Nationals, like the Nationals, they're under even more pressure. You know, there's talk of One Nation wiping out every single national seat around the country at the next election.
1: Possible. You'd think some with name recognition like Michael McCormack and Darren Chester might survive, but yes, possible.
0: Mm. What about Matt Canavan in Queensland? I mean, he's got a lot of... of course.
1: unless he runs Senate for Capricornia, but you wouldn't in the current environment. That's often been talked about.
0: No. There was talk about...
1: I wonder if he's up this time in the Senate. I don't even know. Well, yeah. Well, perhaps it's time she did go to the House, frankly, although I always think their play is to get every single upper house in the land. Mm. It's whether they accidentally fall into power somewhere, somehow. I mean, they say about Donald Trump, he didn't expect to beat Hillary, you know, and he did. And that's kind of what we're seeing here, potentially. A long way from that, obviously, Laura, but, gee, if the polls just keep going up and up and everyone else keeps going down and down,
0: I mean,
1: it gets a momentum.
0: For a long time, they've been talking about voters and the feedback and all the focus groups and the polls and whatever you want to look at. Even maybe you're having the same conversations in your day-to-day life. People want to blow up the show, so they don't care what the consequences are on the other side. That can change as you get closer to an election. People really have to look at their choices. But One Nation is not going anywhere as an entity. They're way more sophisticated. I mean, like it or not, their policy document, when it came to their migration policy, was thoughtful. It was, you know, it was unashamedly drastic, but they laid it all out there. And then their communication strategy, you know, they're not talking with talking points. They're not coming on
1: advantage they have. Let's face
0: it. Exactly.
1: Look, if you have inflation
0: for 5 years...
1: But somehow
0: they've maintained a little bit of discipline as well, which they haven't in the past. They're not doing talking points.
1: I mean, once we see the candidates at election time, we'll see how it lasts. But I don't think people really care. They just want a protest vote, don't they? And why wouldn't you after inflation for 5 years above the target range? Mm. Pretty much the entire 5 years. So prices go up 4% a year for 5 years. They go up 20%. Suddenly, you know, the government argues, oh, we've done our thing on wages, sure, but it still hasn't moved with inflation. Inflation's a government killer, just like unemployment is. But I want Angus Taylor to tell me how this policy affects inflation, because I'm telling you now, it'll drive it up. It'll drive it up. Go and hire someone to build your house. They're getting paid double what they were 5 years ago. If you have less workers available to do it, guess what? Because there's less migrants, guess what happens? You got to pay them more. That means they got more money. That means they spend more. That means inflation's worse. That means they charge more. You know, I just... Where's the balance? You got Labor go all the way to the left on a number of things. And now you got Coalition trying to out One Nation, One Nation. Angus Taylor's leadership probably in his own mind on that one. Where's the opportunity here for the Liberals and Nationals to say, hey, some of these One Nation ideas will take that, but we'll stay the course here and we'll do sensible kind of centrist policy which will help Australia out of this mess?
0: Well, maybe they've got a good explanation. He is due or was
1: dying
0: due
1: to hear it,
0: at
1: I
0: around
1: must admit.
0: 12 minutes ago. Angus Taylor running a little
1: probably
0: bit
1: listening
0: late.
1: To us, Laura.
0: Yeah, he's probably running just a little bit late here, pouring through the detail. This is a big moment for Angus Taylor. It should not be underestimated here.
1: Well,
0: this is something that he needs to explain clearly and needs to seize back or maintain this credibility of being the better economic managers.
1: It reminds me of when Peter Dutton, in that very same room, Commonwealth Parliamentary Officers, Bligh Street, Sydney, came out and announced his nuclear policy, didn't sell it for a day longer and couldn't say the cost. Same venue, same big play. It's got to work out for him.
0: But it does come at a time, I think, where the government is under a huge amount of pressure. This cost of living mistake that Anthony Albanese has made by claiming the surcharge issue as this like brilliant cost of living relief from his government, that is just one of several mistakes. And it might seem micro, but if you're a small business or if you're, you know, anyone who interacts with small businesses in the community, which is all of us, it just rang so hollow.
1: Last week was a bad week.
0: It was a bad week.
1: Bad week. Rate rise, 4% inflation. Yeah. It was
0: there
1: a turning point.
0: There was a
1: real
0: shift last week.
1: It was a turning point.
0: And I think we saw that with Jim Chalmers speaking on the weekend, also not talking about cost of living relief anymore or the tax cuts he has delivered, or even how minute they are or is going to deliver. What he was talking about was reining in spending. And that is the first time I think he has spoken about that. That MIEFO was going to concentrate on spending restraint. That is a big shift for a Labor Treasurer, well, especially this Labor government.
1: What choice do they have, really? Mm. You know.
0: But I'm just, they don't have a choice.
1: Exactly.
0: But it was a massive shift.
1: Sometimes it doesn't matter who's in charge, it all points in the same direction, but it took them a while. Mm. I mean, these NDIS changes, fine. I mean, but again, it looks kind of like being seen to do something rather than do something because it takes so long to bake in. You know, they could have been tackling that on day one of the administration.
0: Yeah. But I do think the coalition still has a battle on its hands to pull it all together because at the moment they've got announcement after announcement, whether it's this, you know, fuel excise shield, whether it's the automatic, you know, bracket creep measure. It is a big spending opposition as well. It hasn't yet shown how it is going to rein this all in. Because as you say, Andrew, elections are won with sweeteners. We've gotten used to that, particularly in the last decade, particularly after COVID. But they're scared. They're scared to talk about some of these tough love measures. David Littleproud on the show was refreshingly honest about that on Monday, I think. But they've got a few big problems on their hands with pulling all this together and tying in a neat bow that they can sell to the electorate.
1: Yeah, well, unfortunately for DLP, he's a nobody now. But, I mean, Angus, you know, they say he talks a lot to Peter Credlin and Tony Abbott, who had the masterful kind of 2013 strategy, but Tony Abbott was the same day, same message. I don't see this from Angus, you know. It's like now we're talking about a fuel shield. This is what you're saying. Now we're talking about a fuel shield. Now we're talking about bracket creep. Now we're talking about going migration. Now we're talking about burning the flag. Mm. Just pick a subject and stick to it, mate. You know, that's how it's hard work. You have to say things until you vomit, they say. But he doesn't seem to do that. You know, and they were determined to do this before the next sitting week because One Nation gazumped them before the last sitting week and announced their migration policy. Mm. They were about to come to a deal with the government then on legislation to help crack down on migration. They'll probably do that next week now. Mm. And then they'll be able to say after releasing this, yes, but we want to go further. So we're agreeing with Labor on these measures, but we want to go further. Are they coming out?
0: No, they're not, but Kieran Gilbert is standing by. Kieran, this might bleed into your show. New say coming right up.
2: Yeah,
0: Angus
2: like
0: Taylor
2: it.
0: Was due about 15 minutes ago. What do you think?
2: Well, I just want to pick up on something Andrew just said there, because this comparison between what the coalition's done today and what One Nation did, the cumbersome sort of thing where they dropped a bit out to the paper last night, they had to have a party room. This is the nature of an older, you know, established party, but compare that to how nimble One Nation was on the start of a sitting week. Policy, boom, dominated the day, dominated a few days with a very clean announcement, not having front benches on the TV this morning going, look, let's wait the official announcement. It's coming up in a few hours.
0: Here we go. Matt Canavan, John O'Dunningham, Angus Taylor, Jane Hume at the podium. This is the announcement we've been waiting for.
3: Well, can I begin by saying that on behalf of the Federal Coalition, I want to offer our most heartfelt thoughts and condolences for the family, loved ones and unit mates of an Australian soldier who tragically died during a training exercise in the Northern Territory yesterday at the Mount Bundy training area. It's another tragic reminder that our men and women warfighters put their lives on the line even when they're not in combat. We're also thinking of the five soldiers injured in this accident. We wish them a full and swift recovery, and our thoughts are with them and their families who will be supporting them through this very challenging time. We'll await further updates relating to this tragic incident from the government at the appropriate time. So can I now turn to immigration policy? Australia is a great immigrant nation. But Labor has lost control of our borders and has lost control of our immigration policy in this country. Under Labor, the numbers are too high and the standards are too low. And from the moment I came into this job, I've said both must change. The reality is that immigration policy under Labor is threatening our way of life, alongside threatening our borders. The integrity of our immigration system has been deeply flawed in the time Labor has been in power. I've said from day one that there is a better way, and that means lowering the numbers and raising the standards, and we will do both. And that's why, soon after I came into this role, I announced our Australian values immigration policy, putting Australian values at the centre of our immigration policy, putting up a red light to radicals so that they cannot come to this country, and they certainly can't stay in this country if they're here on a visa. I also announced in the budget and reply our housing and migration pledge to ensure that we never again end up in a situation where our population is growing primarily through migration way faster than our housing supply can support. That is a completely unsustainable situation, and it will not happen under a Liberal National government. Now, today is the next stage in our immigration policy in the lead up to the next election. There is a better way with lower numbers and with higher standards. And what we are proposing today is the biggest cut to immigration in the history of this country. That is what is necessary right now, given the failures of the Labor government. It will bring what we're announcing today, will bring the numbers down to below the levels they were at under the Howard Liberal National government. It will be putting Australia first, and it will be putting our national interest first. The net overseas migration numbers will be 100,000 year one, 100,000 year two, going to 160,000 in year four. That will take pressure off roads, off schools, off infrastructure, off houses. And that will ensure that our country has the breathing space it needs after the record levels of immigration under Labor. It got up to 550,000, more than double what we've ever seen before in this country. And our country needs breathing space right now, the biggest cut in our history. Now, it's also true that for those coming to Australia, Australia should be a home, not a hotel. And right now we're seeing under Labor a guest worker economy. Well, we want people coming to this country who are committed to the future of our country. And that's why, as part of this, we will stage a cut of 650,000 to temporary visas. Now, we've also seen under Labor a shift away from skilled migration to mass migration. We will reverse that shift. As part of that 650,000 reduction, there will be a 100,000 increase in skilled visas, temporary skilled visas. And this is a focus on the skills we need as a country, which won't be determined by union officials. It'll be determined by the national interest and the interest of our economy and our businesses in this country. Now, part of what we have seen under Labor is our universities selling not education, but visa pathways, migration pathways. And that will end under this policy. We want our universities selling world-class education. So as part of this policy, we will be eliminating temporary graduate visas and focusing instead on those who are qualified to come to this country on a temporary visa, not a temporary graduate visa, ensuring that we have the people we need, not just the people that are coming from the universities. Finally, can I say that under Labor, we have seen a budget and an economy that has been reliant on migration numbers in order for the government to try to achieve what it's been wanting to achieve. It's failed in that endeavour, I should say, running big budget deficits and an economy that's not working for Australians. But their focus has been on migration numbers. We need a focus back on migration standards. And that is what we will ensure. And indeed, we've been working closely with the Parliamentary Budget Office on analysis of our initiatives, and we are confident that this package is budget neutral. We are confident that this package is budget neutral. Let me finish by saying this. Under previous Liberal and National governments, we have fixed messes left by Labor. We have got control of our borders when we needed to get control of our borders. And we saw that with stopping the boats in 2013 and 2014. We will regain control of our borders. We will regain control of immigration in this country, and we will ensure that immigration policy is in the interests of our great country and no one else. On that note, can I ask? I will now go to Matt, and then we'll hear Jane and Jono on some of the detail around the policy.
4: There's a lot of interest in this. And thank you very much, Angus. And can I congratulate you on your determination and commitment to restore our nation's borders. It's a commitment I share and the National Party shares as well. It does feel like Groundhog Day here, where twice before the Liberal and National parties have been asked to secure our country's borders from a Labor set of failures on migration. Two times before we've had to stop the boats after the Labor Party made a series of errors to allow such boats to start. And once again, with these policies today, it'll be a Liberal and National government which saves Australia from Labor's failure on mass migration. When Labor came to office just over 4 years ago, they really had one job. Their one job was to reopen the borders post-COVID. They had to open up again, but that reopening was completely botched. And it's not like the Labor Party has not been warned. About a year after they came to government, a major migration review was tabled by Dr. Martin Parkinson. And he warned that there was the emergence of a large, permanent, temporary guest worker class in this country. At the time, for every 8 Australian workers, there was one person here on a temporary visa that had work rights. The Labor Party completely ignored that report, did not implement its recommendations. And today, quite shockingly, for every 6 workers in our country, there is one temporary visa resident here with work rights in our nation. Now, that clearly, as that report report identified, that effect, that scale of migration to this country is undermining our nation's living standards. It is undermining our nation's unity. It is undermining the very identity of what it means to be Australian and what it means to be Australia. Our country has never relied on such a large-scale workforce of temporary, cheap labour. And we do believe, as a party, as a coalition, that we have to cut our numbers now. We do need to implement the largest cut to migration in our nation's history so that we do take back our country. Because we are a country. We're not just a campground. We are a nation of borders. We're not a booking.com site. And we owe Australians a living wage, not to have their salaries undermined by a cheap foreign labour force. And so these cuts that we announced today will ensure that we have a migration system that works for Australia first. This is an Australia first migration policy that ensures that we have the skills we need as a country to grow and develop, that we do remain a welcoming nation for those people who want to build a new home, have a fresh start in their life. We've always done that. But we don't have an uncontrolled border, an uncontrolled migration program that undermines our democratic institutions, our social cohesion, and the broader support for a sensible and balanced migration policy in this country. As I say, the Labor Party has ignored warning after warning. Even the Premier of this state last week, the Labor Premier of this state last week, warned Labor. There's far too many people coming to this country. But yet once again, the Migration Minister, Tony Burke, squibbed it at the press club the other week. There were no changes made to the number of people coming to this country. Well, to get changes, to get a lower migration rate, the message is very clear to the Australian people. We will need to change the government to change the number of people coming to Australia.
5: Jane.
6: Thanks, Angus. Thanks, Matt. So today's announcement is an important one, but it's also a considered one. Labor has completely mismanaged our immigration system. A well-managed immigration system is fundamental to growing our economy and to the prosperity of all Australians, but well-managed is the key there. Labor's mismanagement of our migration system has been nothing short of negligent. It's negligent to our economy's needs. At a time when we've needed to build more houses and we desperately need the skills to build more homes, they've brought in more advertising executives than carpenters. And rather than growing the economy by making our workers and our businesses more productive, Labor has become entirely reliant on migration to drive economic growth, relying on population rather than productivity to prop up GDP. That's why we've seen GDP per capita go backwards. It's an unsustainable model and it must stop. A Liberal and National government will put skilled migration first, prioritising the skills that Australia needs and maximising the economic contribution of every migrant that we welcome. For a migration program to work for the benefit of all Australians, we need to lift the average skill level that our migration program delivers, boost our output per person, and ease the capacity pressures that are holding our economy back. Because when we lift productivity, we can lift real wages and we can improve living standards for all Australians. Our plan gets the balance right. We'll bring our migration numbers down, but we'll make sure at the same time that we bring in the right people with the right skills to meet Australia's needs. Pubs will still be staffed, fruit will still be picked, and houses will be built. But the system will be managed. It will be well managed. Just as Liberals and Nationals have done before, we'll bring migration under control and we'll have it work for all Australians. In February this year, at our first press conference together, Angus Taylor stood up and said that our migration numbers were too high and our standards were too low, and both must change. Today, we make that change by raising the standards and reducing the numbers and working to make sure that it is budget neutral on the way through. We can drive productivity, we can drive economic growth, we can raise living standards through a program that works for all Australians.
5: Thank you. Lowering the numbers while lifting the standards isn't just a slogan. It's a recognition of, I think, one of the biggest problems this country has faced in a very long time. It's a recognition of the failures of this government when it comes to a central area of policy. And it's a recognition that the response needs to be one that has the requisite amount of work put into it. And that's what we're announcing today, a policy that has thought and effort analysis put into it. And what we're announcing is, of course, a range of policies that will address the very issue this country has been confronting for some time. So as Angus has said, and I'll step through some of the detail here, more I'm sure we'll cover in questions a little later, but to arrive at a reduction in the temporary visa population of this country of 650,000 or thereabouts, of course, the first year the NOM will be 100,000, the second year 100,000, up to 130 in the third year and 160 in the fourth. The makeup of that number of people that will be coming to our country is as important as the number itself. To the point that Jane just made, it is about skills. It is about ensuring our country gets what it needs when it comes to the workforce and the people to do the jobs that we need doing in this country so that our economy can continue to function. Of course, our permanent program will remain capped at 185,000 per year. And it's important to note also that there'll be no changes to what's known as the family reunion visas. In that prioritisation of skilled migration, including skilled partners, we are going to have a very strong focus on the construction sector. We are failing as a country to meet the housing targets this government has set down, and they have got no signs of being able to meet their own targets. We think these settings can be adjusted, and our policy goes directly to dealing with ensuring we get the workers we need to help us build the houses we need to, of course, help our population grow. In terms of working holiday makers, that is something that we have looked at what Labor have done, and Labor's announcements to put in place a ballot to cap the number have been roundly rejected. We think that those are measures that should not be continued with. Our response, in turn, is to apply a fee increase to working holiday makers across the 3 years that you may hold that visa, but be exempt from that fee increase should you fulfil the regional obligations under that visa, which means, of course, our regional workforces, seasonal workforces, our hospitality sector in regional Australia, of course, along with those city-based entities that require these workers, will still get what they need. As Angus has said, we will be abolishing the temporary graduate visa. Universities and other educational institutions have reverted to, sadly, selling a pathway to some form of permanency or perhaps even citizenship rather than education. That's not what this scheme was set up for. And so abolishing the temporary graduate visa, with a few exceptions, which I'll be happy to run through later, means that we can actually focus on skills need in this country, not just whatever is churned out of our universities, who they're people that then have ability to stay here. Of course, as I say, there'll be some exceptions to that. We will be halving the humanitarian intake from 20,000, which is Labor's plan, to 10,000. We will always do our fair share when it comes to looking after those in need. As part of our policy to halve that number, of course, we would retain the right to surge that number or augment that number, indeed, in cases where need arises. We've seen it done before under the Howard government and the former coalition government, where we were able to look after those who were fleeing persecution in Afghanistan or fleeing ISIS. That's an important thing we will do. We'll also require onshore protection visa applicants to apply for protection within 30 days of arriving in Australia, lest they lose their work rights. We'll also remove merits review for adverse character decisions and, of course, temporary visas and offshore applicants. But with that, happy to go to questions.
4: Why don't we start over here and then we'll work our way across the room.
7: Mr. Taylor, this is the lowest net overseas migration number since 1998, first term of the Howard government. They doubled during the mining boom. With an ageing population, a lot more people over 65 in coming decades, how will you have sufficient working age Australians to look after the elderly population in coming decades?
4: Well, the critical point here is you're right, we're cutting the numbers, but we're also raising the standards. And that's exactly why we're confident that this is a budget neutral package and it will strengthen the economy, not weaken it. We've focused on those areas of skills that we know are needed, and Jono has just outlined a number of those for you to make sure we have the skills that we need. But the truth is, this government's lost control. That's why this is possible. They have lost control. And we will regain control by doing exactly what I said when I came into this job, which is reducing the numbers because they have been too high. Our housing hasn't been able to support it. Our infrastructure hasn't been able to support it. Our country can't accommodate those numbers. But we must also raise the standards. And that's why there's such a strong focus on skills in this package, skills in areas where we really need it, in health, in regional areas, for instance. We know that's required, and we know our small businesses need it, and we hear it every day. We're out there, unlike the Labor Party, talking to small businesses every day of the week. They never talk to them. They've never worked in them. Well, we have. I have. I understand the challenges here, but I also know that right now we have an immigration policy that is out of control under this government, and I will bring it back under control.
8: Mr. Taylor, setting targets is one thing, making sure migration sticks within those targets
4: Yep.
8: is entirely another. Are there any new enforcement or compliance measures that you are proposing to ensure that visa overstayers are either kicked out of the country or cannot return to the country? And if so, I can't see them in this policy here, and if so, what do they?
4: Well, we've already announced very significant policies in that area. We know there's 77,000 overstayers, and we've announced important policies to deal with that. And we will have more to say about that, but I'll get Jono to add to that.
5: Yeah, sure. Previously, of course, we did announce as part of our red light to radicals policy that we would invest a further $180 million to screen out people who should not be coming here. Those resources would help restore the intelligence function within the Department of Home Affairs to, of course, ensure that we can identify who is here, who should not be here. People who have exhausted their rights to be in this country, who've come to the end of their visa and any other option for review or appeal they may have had. This is one of the biggest impediments that officials have, when I speak to them, in finding these individuals so that they can assist them to leave our country, as is required under law. So we would put effort and resource into ensuring that they can do their jobs properly and remove these 77,000 overstayers.
4: We'll keep moving across the room. So we've got any, you guys? Yeah. We'll get there. Don't worry.
9: Mr. Taylor, the coalition's polling remains dire under your leadership. Now you've finalised this policy, what will your focus now be to put yourself in a credible position to win the election? And how long do you have to get your primary vote out of third place?
4: Well, can I say my focus every day is to put Australia and Australians first. And that's what I know Australians want. They're frustrated. In many cases, they're angry. And I get it. There's good reason to be angry. We saw interest rates go up again last week. We've seen small businesses just being punished by this country. We're seeing new taxes being imposed. We're seeing a loss of control of our borders. And Australians are angry. And I share that view. I share that. So my job is to keep putting out our position and our policies to fix the mess left by Labor. We've done it before. And we can do it again. And we will. And Matt and myself and Jono and Jane and the rest of our team, a broad team with broad experience, will implement and deliver on those commitments because that's what Australians need. We're going to keep moving.
10: Australia's a long, proud history of being a multicultural place, like you said. Mr. Canavan, you said that the current migration is undermining the meaning of being Australian. How do you reconcile those two things?
11: Well, because maintaining support for a migration program is a key way of maintaining our harmonious society. And as I referred to in my opening comments, this is a point that was made to the government by Dr. Martin Parkinson and his review. They actually found that the current level, or the then level, of temporary migrants in this country, in their words, were undermining our democratic institutions and our social cohesion. Now, Dr. Martin Parkinson is an extremely respected public servant, hardly a populist provocateur, yet the government completely ignored those warnings. Now, to put that in context, when Dr. Parkinson finalised his report, the temporary visa population was around 1.8 million. It's today near 3 million people. And I just think it's absolute common sense that unless we can show people that we do have control of our borders, that we are running a migration program in their interests, in the interests of the Australian people, we will lose support for a migration program. We'll lose support for a society with lots of people from different cultures. In fact, that very point was made by the Parkinson Review. I read it again this morning. It was made as well that well, when we've seen loss of control of borders, we've seen declining support for that as a country. So we need to restore integrity to the system.
4: Exactly right. We'll keep moving across.
9: Last year, New Zealanders represented about 38,000 people on the net overseas migration. Yeah. Backpackers made up another 53,000. That's 91,000. How do you expect to get the number down to 100,000 if those numbers remain unchanged?
4: Well, we're bringing the temporary migration number down by 650,000 net. So let's be clear. In that, there's two major initiatives. John, I may want to expand on this. Number one is abolishing the temporary graduate visas. So if someone has graduated here, they can go home and come back again on a temporary skill visa. That pathway will be there for them. But it won't be automatic. They have to meet the eligibility requirements of the temporary skill visa. The second way we'll do it is by requiring offshore applications. And those things combined will mean a very sharp reduction in temporary graduate visas. There'll be grandfathering for existing visas and transition exemptions as well, but a very sharp reduction and a very sharp reduction in bridging visas, which have been out of control under this government. So those two areas will give us that 650,000 reduction, and also embedded in that is allowing for extra temporary skilled visas as long as people can meet the eligibility requirement
12: and make a contribution to this nation. This has to be about a home, not a hotel. And right now, with the guest worker policies of this government, people are treating it more like a hotel than a home.
4: I'll just add one thing quickly about working holidaymaker visas that was raised. Look, a lot of the analysis here is on the numbers, understandably, but what we are focused on is providing solutions to problems. And the Working Holidaymaker Visa Program is not a problem. The people invariably in...
12: With the guest worker policies of this government, people are...

0: visa program, which meets the needs of our country and helps businesses produce things and employ other Australians right around Australia.
1: Just
2: briefly, in addition to that, so yes, obviously temporary graduate visas and bridging visas do a huge amount of the heavy lifting here. In addition to those changes to the Working Holiday Maker program, of course, noting what the government themselves had said around the biggest contributor to Working Holiday Makers, which was the British backpackers, which they've responded to, arrangements that existed under the UK FTA and rights afforded to British backpackers. Our analysis shows our policy settings, the fee, for example, will assist in dealing with that number. It's also important to note that some of the other things, in addition to the abolition of the temporary graduate visas, the banning of secondary applicants attached to international students as well, and of course insisting that, with the exception of working holiday makers, people go and apply offshore for their second or subsequent visas. All of these things will assist in us reaching the number we've talked about.
3: Okay, moving. Paul Carr from Politico. You've mentioned this is budget neutral, but do you have modelling about the impact on the economy and on the wait times for family visas?
4: Well, so the important point on the economics and budget impacts of this is very simple. It is that if you have a temporary graduate visa or a student visa, on average, they're going to give you $7,000 to $14,000 of tax income and income economic contribution, which is in line with that. A temporary skilled visa is over $30,000. It's three times. This is very simple. If you bring people in who can make a contribution, a significant contribution, and are going to work hard, then it's better for the budget and the economy than otherwise is the case. That's the model. That's very simple. We've been working closely with the PBO on budget analysis on this, and we are very, very confident that that simple approach, reducing the numbers but raising the standards, ensures that it's budget neutral and will strengthen the economy, improve productivity, improve competitiveness, improve the skills match we have in our economy. That's what we need right now, and we hear it every single day. We're going to keep moving, so everyone gets to go.
5: Can you respond to, like, Mr. Adjio this morning said, in response to your policy, that removing that number of people from the economy would be catastrophic?
4: Well, he wouldn't have a clue. This is the problem with Labor. You know, their whole economic strategy is built on population growth. If you take that away, we've had no growth since they've been in power. So they're addicted to it. It's nonsense. This must change, and it will change under a Taylor Canavan government, let me tell you, because it must. And every Australian knows it's not working. They know. We're out there every day talking to hardworking families with a mortgage, hardworking small businesses, with a government that shows them complete disrespect. And for Matt Keogh to admit that their strategy, that their policy, that their government is built on massive population growth, mass migration, tells us everything we need to know about this Labor government. All right,
3: we'll keep... Senator Canavan, multiple sources told us you pushed the net negative immigration at the September shadow cabinet. Why didn't you win that fight?
0: Well, the numbers are coming down. The numbers are coming down. And so, look, for a start, I would respectfully advise all you respected journalists here not to believe everything you read in your newspapers. And secondly, I make no bones about the fact that I wanted to see the temporary population of this country fall in line with many of the warnings that we've been given, including, as I said before, by the New South Wales Premier. And that's what we're doing today. We will reduce the size of the temporary population. Not only will it be reduced, it will be the biggest planned cut to migration in our nation's history. That is what is right for our country. It'll be a tough thing to do, but we need a government right now that can make those tough decisions to restore our nation's living standards.
4: Okay, we'll come back over again and we'll keep moving through.
6: Since immigration levels doubled and tripled in the 2000s mining boom, the average full-time salary has lost the ability to buy the median-priced house in most capital cities.
4: Yep.
6: What is the link between the excessive immigration of the past 25 years and unaffordable housing to buy for a house and also to rent?
4: Well, can I make a comment about housing more generally? When you have 550,000 people come into the country in a single year, and your housing construction is going backwards, It's no wonder Australians can't get into a

0: It's no wonder. This is simple supply and demand. And yet this government has never understood it. And Chris Minns understands it. He's been saying it. We know this has been out of whack and it needs to come back into line. Now, and it needs to come back into line fast, but this government has been completely incapable of solving this problem. Now, of course we want greater affordability for young Australians to get into a home and all Australians to buy a home. And that means bringing interest rates down, making sure incomes are rising faster than inflation, and ensuring that Australians are getting wealthier, not poorer. But that's the exact opposite of what we've seen under this government. So there's a broad range of policies, economic policies, getting rid of Labor's wastage in spending, getting rid of red tape, but also making getting rid of their toxic taxes, as Joan has pointed out, but also making sure that it's easier to build a house in this country. And it's got harder to build a house since the National Construction Code was expanded by Labor to 2,000 pages. I mean, this is nonsense. They don't get it. They never will, and the government needs to change. Well, hang on, we'll go one at a time. We're gonna keep it in order.
1: just my earlier question: yep. How long do you have to lift the coalition out of third place when it comes to
0: You know, the question for me is: how long does Australia have to still be a great nation? Hear me out. This is where I start. This is where I always start. I firmly believe still we are the greatest nation on earth. But I tell you what, when I'm out and about, I hear more and more Australians say, it doesn't feel like that anymore. It doesn't feel like that anymore. And why is that? Because prices have been out of control, interest rates are going up, you can't get into a house, immigration has been too high. Small businesses, despite the fact that immigration's been too high, it's true, they haven't been able to get to the skills they want because the union officials have been controlling the occupation lists. This has all got to change, and it will change under a Taylor Canavan government. Now, we know we've got to rebuild trust with the Australian people. We know that. We know that there's work to be done. But this is the next stage in that journey of doing that work.
2: Can I just add to that? I will say that... today's announcement and the detail behind it, the rigour with it, is exactly why Australia needs Angus Taylor as the next Prime Minister of this country. He is highly intelligent, highly capable, and he's determined to deliver on key objectives that he outlined a few months ago. Now, you ask how long, you know, I'm a leader too. In our system, we serve at the interests and pleasure of our party members. We're accountable. Every day we're accountable. And I understand that, and I take nothing for granted. I don't think I have any right to be a Member of Parliament. I just work every day very hard to deliver for the Australian people, in my case, the Queensland people, my constituents. So that's all I can promise to you, and that's what I'll keep doing.
0: Let's keep moving.
3: Do you still think, Mr. Taylor, that the net overseas migration level should be tied to new housing construction?
0: Should be capped by it. I've said that from day one. So it should be capped by it. That was the housing migration pledge.
3: 180,000 net overseas migration would be more, would perhaps be more than the number of homes being built.
0: Well, can I say that 100, 100, 130, 160 will be achievable. We're confident. I'll come back to that. We think that will give us the breathing space to get the extra houses into the market we need to get into balance again. Now, it's more than housing. There's more to it than that. But to get that breathing space, we need to get the numbers down to those levels. Longer term, which I think was the essence of your question, yes, it will be capped based on housing supply. So what happens in year five and beyond, that we will deal with that at the appropriate time. But I can tell you what, we've laid out a process where the immigration and housing ministers make a statement to lay out how much housing is available and what we can cope with, and the number will be capped based on that. We're going to go in order. Yeah.
4: 185.
0: Well, hang on. You've jumped out of order. We'll go. Good try.
5: Mr. Taylor, perhaps on John, your policy relied on eliminating the number of bridging fees at backlog, which currently stands about 400,000. How do you propose going about that?
0: Yeah.
6: Well, again, it's about tasking the department to process these visa applications, which have taken too long. to do exactly that and ensure they're resourced to do that and allocate the resources they have in processing as speedily as possible against the criterion we set down, those applications. I mean, the fact that they take this long is unacceptable. So that is a commitment we make, that we will do that, that we will clear the backlog. There is no excuse, there is no reason. We heard the Minister himself at his press club address talk about how the government do the go slow on applications. That is a tool the government use to control numbers. And to that end, that has to stop. These things need to be processed expeditiously. But they're in government now. They've been there for nearly half a decade and they can fix the problem. We're giving them a way to do it and this is what they should be doing.
0: And the most important point here about bridging visas is demanding that if people are going to apply for a secondary visa, they apply for it from offshore.
4: Correct.
0: They go. Other countries have done this. And that's what should be happening under this government. They can do it tomorrow. They can do it tomorrow, and we would support them doing that.
7: Can I please clarify, $185,000 a year coming in, is that both permanent skilled and family visas? And
6: yes.
7: Given the net overseas figure is $100,000 to $160,000, what assumptions have you made about the flow of people out of Australia per year, and how can you achieve that?
6: Well, obviously, the first assumption is the success of our policy to remove 650,000 over the Ford estimates or thereabouts through what we've announced here. We've also made assumptions around the fact that there will no longer, apart from the transitional arrangements, be temporary graduate visas available, except in certain circumstances around areas of priority, like health in particular, education and also regional universities, the measures around ensuring applicants have to go offshore to apply for second and subsequent visas and the like. All of those are, and the analysis we've done indicate that we will be able to achieve those numbers, and of course that will result in the outflow of the 650,000 from the temporary visa stock that we have at the moment.
0: Okay, Kevin,
8: yeah. Universities rely on international students to subsidise domestic students to operate. Could there be any unintended consequences to the plan? Are you looking at perhaps subsidising the university sector?
0: So what we're proposing here is to eliminate temporary graduate visas. Those people will be able to go back home and then apply for a temporary skilled visa. And if they meet the eligibility requirements for a temporary skilled visa, they'll get it. That's straightforward. It won't be automatic. They'll have to qualify for that. Now, we estimate that that will reduce the number from 295,000 down to about 240,000. And John, I might want to add to this. But the point here is this. We want our universities to be world-class in the education they provide to students. And that, of course, includes domestic students. We want them to be world-class in providing that. And frankly, some of the ratings we have seen in recent times of our leading universities in terms of educational experience, it is clear they are not up to scratch. And they have to do better. And I've got to say that the perception is, I think with some strong justification, that some of our universities have been selling not education, but migration pathways. And that's absolutely inappropriate. For migration pathways should be managed and controlled by the government in the interests of Australia and the Australian people, not by the universities.
6: Yeah, indeed. And so those numbers that Angus talks about, we're confident are something universities can manage. There will, of course, you would expect, be an opposition policy on education, which will say more about how we'll deal with the university sector and ensure that we have the world's best when it comes to people who study here and research here. But that is not an excuse to keep the current settings. As Angus has said, it's been prevalent. It's borne out in the numbers of in some universities particularly, where you see a majority or near on majority, at least half of the student population being international students. That's not what public universities were built for, and that needs to change.
0: Yeah. All right, we'll take a couple more, right, and then we'll finish up.
9: We'll get a good run. Tomorrow's the third anniversary, celebrations in like Canberra and the Sydney Opera House and the Israeli massacre. How would you stop that kind of element coming into Australia as migrants?
0: Well, that's why we need a red light to radicals. That's why we need to screen people coming into this country based on whether they share our values. That's why every visa holder in this country should be screened to see whether they share our values. And clearly, we've had people in this country on visas who do not share our values under this government. And we've seen the government bringing people into the country, actively assisting people to come into the country, the ISIS brides, who do not share our values. And that will change. That must change. And it will change under a Taylor Canavan government, let me tell you, because that is completely unacceptable. And I understand, as we come to that third anniversary, the sense of distress. And, of course, we're not far away from the first anniversary of what happened at North Bondi. The sense of distress in parts, well, across the Australian community about this is very real. And that's why I am absolutely determined to put up a red light to radicals. We'll make this the last one. Hang on.
1: Is the coalition still facing an existential moment? Like you said it was when you replaced it.
0: Can I say that's why the numbers have to come down and the standards have to go up. That's why we need an economy where we axe Labor's toxic taxes, get rid of their red tape, give Australian businesses and hardworking Australians an opportunity to get ahead, where aspiration is at the centre of our country and our economy again. That's why, so it's existential for our country, the situation we are facing right now. This is the point. We can get talking about politics all day, but I'm here in this job, as is Matt, as is Jane, as is Jono, because we are deeply concerned about the future of our country. And I tell you what, we are the ones with the plan, the path forward, to deliver the Australia back that we all want to see. People want their country back. I want my country back. We all want our country back. We're not going to get it under Labor. We will get it under a Liberal National Government. Thank you very much. Thank you very much.
4: Angus Taylor says a Taylor Canavan government would deliver the largest reduction in immigration in Australian history. Thanks for your company on Newsday today. There you have it, a pivotal moment in the leadership of Angus Taylor and a pivotal moment for the coalition as they try to grab people's attention once again amid the threat from Pauline Hanson's One Nation. Now, the key change here, a reduction to net overseas migration to 100,000 a year for 2 years before levelling out at a 160,000 in year four. Let's bring in my colleagues, Andrew Clennell and AM Agenda host, political reporter Laura Jays. Thank you both. Andrew, first to you. Angus Taylor was at pains to say that this has been done in conjunction and with great consultation with the Parliamentary Budget Office. He's trying to give this a fig leaf of economic credibility and in contrast to One Nation particularly.
10: Yeah, well, good luck with that. I'm going to bring up this table on temporary visa cuts. I want to point something out to you here, Kieran. Now, no one's got any argument that they should tackle the bridging visas. There are too many people here on them. Or that they should tackle radicals, stop these radical people coming in. Mind you, those accused of the Bondi murder came during the Howard government. I should point that out. But I want to highlight to you and the viewers the bridging visas figure and the temp graduates figure visa. All these red arrows down, right? And then one green arrow up. Now, we haven't got enough workers in this country. The Reserve Bank governor said that's one of the reasons inflation remains stubbornly high and rates went up last week. Angus Taylor just announced that he's getting rid of 700,000 workers and replacing them with 60. That's what this announcement is. Because most people on bridging visas have work rights. Temporary graduates sure as hell work, some of them in our hospitals and schools. That's what this policy is. You can be as populist as you like and you can push it out as many rhetoric as you like, but the practical economic consequence of this policy is less workers and higher inflation. And it's as simple as that. If he were to lift that skilled worker figure higher, I might have a different view of this. Mm. But I can tell you from all my experience covering immigration, which is a couple of decades now, that's what this policy does, and no one should think otherwise. And that's why I think it's a really interesting roll of the dice from Angus Taylor. As I said to Laura Jays earlier, he could have gone for 160. He could have lifted that skilled worker thing up, but he wanted the big headline. Well, he's got the big headline, and maybe it'll fly. I don't know. A lot of people just are so fed up with inflation and they think the country's changed with immigration, they say, bugger it, but at the end of the day, everyone's ageing. Everyone's ageing. Our generation, I was talking to Laura off camera, you, me, Laura, had kids later. Generation before us had kids in their 20s. As a result, there's a workforce gap. Mm. With the baby boomers having a bigger population than generations after, there's a workforce gap. You can't ignore the workforce gap. I've never seen 4% unemployment over so many years in my lifetime. And just one final thing, Kieran. He says it's the biggest cut in Australia's immigration history. What about COVID? That was negative for 1 year. Negative.
4: Yeah, true.
10: That's the biggest cut. And what happened after that? What happened after that? Not enough workers, high inflation.
4: And Laura, yeah, and Andrew, thank you for that, because it's some really interesting points there. I want to pick up on a couple, Laura, because what this does do, if you look in the political sweep of what we've seen in the last month, this is in the middle of what Labor and One Nation have said. One Nation, just to remind viewers, committed to 3 years of basically what Andrew just said there, negative net overseas migration. They are promising to have a reduction, COVID-style, net negative migration. This, at 100,000, has put some numbers to it. Unlike One Nation did, Laura, they didn't have all the numbers in the Parliamentary Budget Office and all the detail that we could scrutinise, as Andrew has done, to kick off things today. Yeah. But what One Nation is saying is a lot further than what Angus Taylor is committed to today.
11: It is. And look, I'd like to look at the assumptions behind this. I'd like to look at the PBO costings. I don't think the Parliamentary Budget Office is going to move any votes from One Nation to Coalition at all. So this does come down, though, to economic credibility for the Coalition and which path they choose to take here. I think on the broad, and look, we just got this press release about an hour ago, so I'd like to go away and have a proper deep dive on it. That's the one caveat I want to say. On the face of it, it does seem like a bit of a dog whistle to a cohort of international students. I think that is going to be a problem for the coalition in some of these more multicultural seats. Does it matter? Do they care at this point? I don't think so. But just on the broad here, without looking at the assumptions underneath this, to take 650,000 people out of the workforce or out of the visa system over the next 4 years is going to have a massive impact. So you can't get the massive headline here and then claim that there's no massive economic impact. It just doesn't work like that. Talking about the budget impact and the economic impact are two very different things. And what we have learned on the raw numbers from the government's own intergenerational report, and I know the assumptions of that, you know, there's 40 years, they can't get 4 years right. I get all of that. But we do have an ageing population and we have a low fertility rate. So that is going to have to come up. That NOM is going to have to come up to somewhere around 200 to fill that skills gap. We are in a valley of death, if you like, at the moment. Remember that term that's, you know, the defence have used between, you know, the capability and what we build in this country? That's what we're in right now because of this low fertility rate and the ageing population. So to say that this is not going to have an economic impact, I mean, I'll wait to see what business have to say, but that is the warning. And as Andrew says, it's from the RBA. Just one more quick thing, Kieran, if I will. The massive reduction here is on the graduate visas. I think maybe they've gone too hard here. So let's use this example of an engineer. They come here, they study at one of our sandstone universities, they complete their study, and we're giving up that intellectual heft of not putting them straight into a job. I think they could have carved out some of these construction jobs or highly skilled jobs that they need. Instead, they risk these people going home, applying for a visa, using that lost time, and then us losing that expertise that we've built into someone, they've paid a lot, into a workforce where we need them.
4: That's a very good point. It's sort of almost throwing the baby out with the bathwater stuff. Laura, Andrew, thank you. We'll stay in touch throughout the day. We've had some terrible breaking news now out of the Northern Territory. An Australian soldier killed during a training exercise. Matt Cunningham is in Darwin. Matt, do we know how this tragic situation happened? I know there were others wounded as well in this exercise.
12: Look, my understanding, Kieran, is that there was a vehicle rollover during a training exercise at the Mount Bundy training area. That's about 150 kilometres south of Darwin, near the Kakadu National Park. This happened yesterday afternoon. Defence has released a statement this morning in relation to this incident. In that statement, they say Defence can confirm an Australian Army soldier has died during a training exercise at the Mount Bundy training area on the 5th of October. Five other Australian Army soldiers were injured. Next of kin has been notified. We request that the privacy of defence members and families is respected at this time. We did hear from the Northern Territory's Chief Minister, Leah Fnokiaro, just after this news broke this morning. Here's a bit of what she had to say.
13: I want to offer our sincerest condolences to the family of the young service personnel who lost their life yesterday. The Northern Territory supported two injured evacuations by helicopter to Royal Darwin Hospital at about 7:30 last night and another three by plane at about 9:30 last night.
12: So I'm here at the Royal Darwin Hospital now, Kieran. My understanding is that two of those injured soldiers are in a critical condition. The others have less serious injuries, but serious concerns about what has happened there at the Mount Bundy training area. We've heard a lot of reaction to this already today, including people from both sides of politics.
0: On behalf of the Federal Coalition, I want to offer our most heartfelt thoughts and condolences for the family, loved ones and unit mates of an Australian soldier who tragically died during a training exercise in the Northern Territory yesterday. Another tragic reminder that our men and women warfighters put their lives on the line even when they're not in combat.
14: I think no matter how someone in our Australian Defence Force passes away, it's tragic. And we want to make sure that you know they, their families and the people who work with them are supported whenever that occurs.
12: Well, we don't have many details about the soldier who's been killed in this incident at the moment, Kieran, other than that he is a man aged in his 20s. Defence are expected to release further information as it comes to hand and as family members continue to be notified.
4: Matt, thank you. Yes, a tragic situation. Thanks for the update. We'll stay in touch. Let's go now back to the Coalition's policy. They've announced their long-awaited migration policy detail. Nationals leader Matt Canavan joins me. There has been a fair bit of work put into this, clearly, Matt Canavan. Will it get the balance right, though, between Australians who want to see a reduction, but you know that this is going to have an economic impact as well?
2: Well, what we're doing, Kieran, is reversing the mistakes the Labor government made when they botched the reopening of our borders post-COVID. We've seen an extraordinary explosion in the temporary visa population of this country from about 2 million before COVID to 3 million today. And our cuts today, which will be the biggest planned cut to migration in Australia's history, will go back down towards those levels we had just before COVID. Now, if you remember, Kieran, before COVID, we had a stronger economy than we had now. We had higher productivity growth. We had actual real wage growth. Ever since Labor's been running this experiment of mass migration, we've actually had declining productivity levels, declining real wages. And that's because, in my view, a cheap foreign labour force, a temporary labour force, has been allowed to undermine and undercut the wages of Australians. And so we'll reverse that and make sure that Australians...
4: Do you accept this doesn't...
2: Well, of course, also...
4: Do you accept it doesn't match One Nation? It doesn't go as far as One Nation, who have committed to a negative net migration for the first 3 years?
2: Well, I'll just slightly correct you there. I don't really know what One Nation's policy is. I don't think they know what it is because, Kieran, they haven't actually published net overseas migration figures apart from their long-term figure of 130,000. Now, they say net negative migration, but they don't use the term net overseas migration in that context. Of course, our policy will see a large reduction in the temporary visa population of this country. But we have actually done the extra work and showed that that will require a net overseas migration figure of 100,000. Now, keep in mind the NOM that so many people refer to does include a lot of people that aren't always captured by the temporary visa population. But we've done that work here. And so you'd have to ask them about their policy. because they released a few pages in a press release without those numbers. But you're right, there has been a lot of work that's gone into this. I know Angus, he's been working on this since he became leader. He said in his first press conference that the numbers were too high. We had to cut them back. And we've been doing this work ever since. And I would argue we are way ahead of any opposition in our country's history with the level and depth of our policy that we have announced, including today our migration policy, but also detailed tax policies, detailed energy policies. We are going to make sure that we cut taxes, we cut energy prices, we cut migration, and all of those things will raise the living standards of the Australian people.
4: When you look at that reduction in the number of temporary visas and then the slight jump in skilled temporary visas, that's a lot of people out of the economy that are currently doing jobs. Who will do those jobs, Matt Canavan? As you know, there are many many people watching today, their elderly parents being looked after by many of those visa holders that will no longer be allowed to stay.
2: Well, we've put a lot of effort into it, and I want to recognise the work of Senator Dunningham. He's done an enormous amount of work to make sure that we do have those required skills in those positions. As I say, we'll be going back to a temporary visa population level similar to what we had before COVID, and you know, we did those jobs then, and we'll do them again. You've mentioned particularly healthcare. Well, that is why we're going to make sure that while we're ending temporary graduate visas, we'll give people in the transition the opportunity to apply for visas that are in key areas like health, like education, to make sure that we have skills in those fields and areas. But of course, this large temporary visa population are also doing a lot of work in, say, our gig economy and the like. And I know, you know, people get a benefit from having their Uber easily accessible, but that benefit is not outweighed then by the pressure we're seeing on our housing stock, on our infrastructure, on our hospitals and schools. We have to balance the number of people coming to this
4: when
2: country
4: we train,
2: to actually maintain our living standards in this country, and that's not happening under this Labor government.
4: And I get your point, and you know, I totally understand that point in terms of the Uber driver versus the other restraints on our broader system or constraints, I should say. Now, can I ask you, what about when you get someone who goes and does a high-level STEM course, a PhD or something, super skilled, someone we need here in that high-tech AI economy? Have you carved something out here? Because from what I'm reading, you've got to leave before you get a visa to come back. If they leave, they could just go to Canada or America or whatever else, and we've trained them and lose them.
2: Well, again, that's why we have boosted the temporary skilled numbers here, Kieran, where people can apply in these sort of fields to continue their studies where there's a clear need for us to have those.
4: Well, do they have to go offshore, though, to do that?
2: Study work where there's a... We'll make sure, like many other countries do, Kieran, most other countries do require you to go offshore to apply for another visa. We've introduced this as something that has got out of control. And what our policy is all about is making sure that we bring things back into control, that we fix clear problems that have emerged in our system. And a clear problem has been the massive growth in so-called bridging visas. They're up well over 300,000 under this government. They're the biggest increase in any visa class. And I was gobsmacked, Kieran, gobsmacked that when Tony Burke addressed the press club a couple of weeks ago, there was no plan to deal with that beyond what the Labor Party's already doing, and that's failing. There was no plan to deal with that massive, massive increase in bridging visas under their watch. We do have a plan for that because this is not how the system was designed. It's not how it's meant to be working, so let's fix it.
4: Matt Canavan, thanks for your time. Appreciate it. I know it's a busy day for you. I want to get some reaction. I've got Ed Husic coming up. Also, Greg Sheridan in a moment. Firstly, to the former Cabinet Minister, Member for Chifley, Chair of the House Economics Committee. He's across a lot of these matters, Ed Husic. What do you make of this policy? Will it resonate with a lot of Australians? And particularly in Western Sydney, where things are bulging in terms of the capacity of the roads, the hospitals, the schools, Ed Husic.
15: I guess the first thing I want to emphasise is that with One Nation breathing down his back, with questions as to whether or not the shift from Susan Lee to Angus Taylor would make a difference, Angus Taylor has decided to go for an anti-immigration position and regardless of its impact on the economy. And there are a lot more questions that are being asked about what he's announced today as opposed to answers that he's supposed to have provided. Just bear in mind, when the RBA made its decision last week around interest rates, one of the drivers, it said, of inflation was domestic capacity constraints. So just think about that for a moment. Look at construction. If we're talking about the need to build more homes, the construction sector has 90,000 less people than what it has to get the job done. It needs 90,000 more workers. In one of the figures that you put up in your discussion with Andrew Clonell and Laura Jays, you saw that the coalition would only increase for the entire economy, not one sector, the entire economy, it would increase skilled visas by 60,000. So we're instantly short of the people that are required to build the very homes that they agree need to be built and that they didn't do during their time in office. And so less workers, more inflation, higher interest rates under a coalition immigration approach.
4: But does it need a reset, though, Ed Husic? You know, I understand the argument that it's it has been great for our economy and our nation. It's a fundamental part of who we are as a nation. But in terms of hospital beds, in terms of emergency departments, schools, roads, do we need a bit of a reset after what was that surge post-COVID?
15: And I think that's an important point that you make, because things, what happened during COVID, it is important to recognise that the Morrison government pushed a lot of people out of the country. Then when things started to recover economically and employers needed people to do work and they couldn't find it and we had supply chain constraints, there was a rush to bring people back in, and you saw that surge in migration start under the coalition. Net overseas migration now is down about 45% from its peak, and so those numbers have you've seen start to change. We are tightening conditions around student visas, tightening conditions around visitor visas, tightening regulations around migration agents, and that's been announced by government. But I think the other point I want to make too, Kieran, is you can't blame migrants for the decisions of past governments. I mean, the coalition at both federal and state level in New South Wales, you would see, for example, that they didn't build enough homes. They didn't make the investments in infrastructure that you point to are very important in my part of Western Sydney. And so migrants shouldn't be lumped with the blame for decisions made by past governments. And we need to be very clear as well. We're in a global competition for labour because we're not the only advanced economy that's got capacity constraints. So we can't have a situation where we make immigration a political football and then try and bring skilled workers in that environment where we need to get the job done. And playing politics with migration, I just want to make this point because I listened to the Nationals leader, Matt Canavan. Just bear in mind, you've got the Nationals in particular pushing to cut migration, unless it's migration that, for example, delivers backpackers that are vital to regional economies. You can't pick and choose, as you've seen with the Nationals, about what you're doing. And when you're in a global competition for skilled migration, the type of rhetoric that plays out here in this country, driven by the right of politics, does make it harder to attract the very skilled migrants we need to fill the gaps that employers are desperate to see closed and that are driving domestic capacity constraints and have an impact on things like interest rates.
4: Chair of the House Economics Committee, former Cabinet Minister Ed Husic, thanks for your instant reaction to the policy as it's been announced today. Appreciate it. Let's bring in Greg Sheridan. He's a regular on this program, of course, foreign editor at The Australian. Let's start with the migration policy from the coalition. They're trying to, as one of my colleagues said to me earlier, they're trying to get us the sensible centre here. What do you make of it? Did Angus Taylor hit that balance today?
16: Well, Kieran, I think it's a perfectly reasonable policy. That's not to say it's a perfect policy, but, you know, a few key things here. Australia didn't want to become ever a guest worker economy. There are countries in the Middle East like this where where the bulk of labourers are from South Asia or something. Australia never wanted to be that. We've become that through a failure of policy, a failure of integrity in visa types, really. I've always been wildly pro-immigration because I want Australia to be a big, strong country with lots of people. But the numbers got out of control and the infrastructure couldn't cope with it. There's nothing inherently economically disadvantageous about reducing immigration. I mean, for a lot of the last 5 or 6 or 7 years, we've had economic growth, but we've had per capita recessions. In other words, the living standard of Australians individually has gone down, even as the total size of the economy has gone up because of immigration. A lot of our immigration has been unskilled. A lot of it has been rorts. I think there's a sense that governments have got to get control of it again. It's a pity that we've gone down this guest worker route because it's very hard then to get control of it again. And I remember in the Hawke days, nobody ever talked about net overseas migration. You just talked about the number of immigrants you would bring in. And the overwhelming focus was on permanent immigrants. Now you've got, you know, student visas being rorted left, right and centre. And to Ed Husic's point, no one would blame any current immigrant who has come to Australia legally. There's no blame attached there. It's a question of how we want to go forward. So, you know, there'll be a lot of devil in the detail, but I think the opposition's done a pretty fair job today.
17: I want to segue, if we can. It's linked your piece today in The Australian on the anniversary of October 7, because it brings in the whole question of Islamic radicalism 3 years on from October 7, but also a year on from our own atrocity in Bondi, because so much of those events, particularly Bondi, have led to a sharpening of Australia's views on some of these matters, Greg. I think to look at the rise of One Nation without considering the impact of the Bondi atrocity is misplaced, because you saw the One Nation vote drive up very, very quickly off the back of that into the early part of this year, Greg.
16: I think you're absolutely right, Kieran. People were mystified why Bondi led to such a surge in support for One Nation. But to me, it was very clear. Bondi said two things to the Australian people. It said some of this Islamic immigration has been disastrous. And it said, look what a mess the mainstream parties have made of our nation. Now, it goes without saying, the overwhelming majority of Muslims in Australia are law-abiding citizens, and they certainly don't deserve guilt by association. However, it is the case. Anti-Semitism is now a plague in Australia, and it has two contemporary drivers. Left-wing ideological anti-Semitism, which sees Israel as a colonial power and Jews as part of the story of Israel and therefore accomplices in this. That's one tradition of contemporary anti-Semitism. The other tradition is Islamic and Arab and North African anti-Semitism. This is a tradition which goes back hundreds of years. Nobody wants to talk about it because we don't want to discomfort the vast majority of good law-abiding Australian Muslims. But you have to talk about it because the political expression of Islam, Islamism, centres around anti-Semitism. A lot of Islamism is non-violent. And you think, OK, well, that's all right as long as they're non-violent. But the ideology contains vicious, toxic, hateful anti-Semitism. And then all of violent Islamism is predicated on anti-Semitism. Now, the Royal Commission did not look seriously at this. The politicians won't address the matter. And in demonising Israel, the Albanese government has exacerbated anti-Semitism and wouldn't give any leadership on the matter until the Bondi massacre. Until the Bondi massacre, the Albanese government wouldn't say the word anti-Semitism without also saying Islamophobia, as though the two are equivalent. Whereas we are in a crisis of anti-Semitism in Australia. It's the most shameful thing I've ever known about modern Australia.
17: Yeah.
16: And still, our institutions and cultural leadership don't take it fully seriously.
17: Yeah, no, I agree with you. I think that it's been a complete blind spot for so many, and tragically. But we'll stay on it, Greg, absolutely, in terms of trying to raise awareness of what is really a virulent problem right now. I want to ask you, if I can, before we wrap up, I've only got a minute left. Trump is in Nebraska. He was in Alabama. These red states, we've only got 40 seconds if you can wrap it up. What's going on with Trump?
16: Look, Trump and the Republicans are in terrible trouble. If the polls are to be believed, and they often do understate the Republican vote, but if the polls are to be believed, there is going to be a wipeout of Republicans in the House of Representatives, and they'll probably lose the Senate too. That would be disastrous for Trump personally. He'll spend the last 2 years of his office being thoroughly investigated, including all of his family business efforts. And he is now trying to save the furniture. He's going to states which he won by 10%. And trying to save Republican senators, governors and congressmen.
17: Yeah.
16: This is going to be a very big story, these midterm elections.
17: Yeah, indeed. Just seeing a Republican president campaigning in Alabama and Nebraska, and next thing you'll be in Mississippi. It's so bizarre. But Greg, everything is bizarre when it comes to the incumbent at the White House. Appreciate it. We'll see you next week.
16: Thanks, Kieran.
17: The Coalition unveils its migration plan today, vowing the biggest cut in Australia's history.
0: We will regain control of our borders. We will regain control of immigration in this country.
17: An Australian Army soldier dies during a training exercise in the north.
13: Our thoughts and prayers are with the family, who are obviously devastated by this loss.
17: OpenAI to appear in person before a parliamentary inquiry this afternoon. That's following the recent Medicare breach. And former British politician and best-selling author Geoffrey Archer has died at the age of 86.
18: And in weather, severe storms spreading across southeast Queensland and northeast New South Wales as the southeast corner of the country faces a cool change sweeping through. Join us on News 24 Weather, Channel 601 for more.
19: Live with Kieran Gilbert, this is Newsday.
17: It's a big day for the Coalition. They've released their much-anticipated migration policy. Will it be enough to grab the attention of voters, those that have drifted over steadily, consistently to One Nation? They're promising to level out net migration, net overseas migration, at 160,000. That's in 3 to 4 years. The next couple of years, if they win the upcoming election, net overseas migration would be slashed to 100,000 per annum. Let's bring in my colleague Cam Redden, our political correspondent. Cam, so much to get through on this. We look at the economic impact, we look at the workforce impact, and of course, the political impact as well.
20: All of that is going to be huge here, Kieran. Angus Taylor promising the deepest cut to migration in Australian history, the deepest planned cut, of course, if you factor in COVID as well. And he's going to get there, he says, by deep, well, cuts, but with a significant cut to the temporary worker system, and in particular as well, the bridging visa aspect of that. Now, this is the cut that he's promising over 4 years, down 650,000 temporary visas. How he's going to get there looks like this. There will be a total ban on so-called graduate visas. Now, this is people who go to uni and then they graduate, they stay in Australia on a temporary graduate visa while they begin work. The biggest change, though, is going to be that if you are a temporary visa holder, or if you want to renew, or if you want to seek a new temporary visa, you will have to apply from offshore. So you will no longer be able to get a bridging visa, they call it overstaying or visa hopping, put in an application for a different visa, wait for potentially months to get that approved. That will no longer happen. You'll have to leave the country. So Angus Taylor says that will help address things like congestion on the roads, pressure on jobs and so forth. You can see the other cuts that have been outlined in this plan. So 400,000 bridging visas, he says removing or forcing people offshore will effectively eliminate that visa. Down 260,000 temporary graduate visas, that will be abolished. Down 73,000 Student visas down 24,000 for working holiday makers, so not much of a deep cut there. Going the other way, though, just 60,000 skilled workers. Now, on that core question of the practicality around these cuts, Australia needs workers. Economists say that, the government says that, industry says that. So what will this mean if you are a temporary visa holder who is an IT specialist in an AI economy, or if you're an engineer, if you're working on a building site and you're looking to renew a skilled visa? If you're midway through a project, will you need to fly offshore somewhere in order to renew that? Well, the answer from Angus Taylor and Matt Canavan seems to be yes.
17: You've got to leave before you get a visa to come back. If they leave, they could just go to Canada or America or whatever else, and we've trained them and lose them.
2: Well, again, that's why we have boosted the temporary skilled numbers here, Kieran, where people can apply in these sort of fields to continue their studies where there's a clear need for us to have those.
17: Well, do they have to go offshore, though, to do that?
2: Post-study work where there's a... Well, yes, we'll make sure, like many other countries do, Kieran. Most other countries do require you to go offshore to apply for another visa.
20: So one of those countries that does do this, Kieran, is France, for example, in the EU. So if you are in France on a temporary visa, you've got to go offshore to renew that for a lot of them. It is easier to drive over the border to another European country than fly halfway around the world if you're in Australia, go back home somewhere. So there is an added geographical challenge when it comes to people having to go offshore in Australia. I think the other key question here too, Kieran, and we might bring up some numbers, these are from Home Affairs, when it comes to the processing times for skilled visas. This is one of the areas that is going to be a challenge when it comes to navigating those real-world complexities of people having to go offshore. Have a look at this. So if you've got a sponsorship, according to Home Affairs, it takes about 50% of visas processed in under 2 weeks. So that's a good number. But it can take several months in some cases. But have a look for those who don't have a sponsorship, even for the core skills list. So these are in-demand workers, say construction and health workers and others. 50% of them take 4 months to process. 90% take 9 months, Kieran. So if you are forcing people to go offshore, potentially for months at a time, well, why would they come back?
17: Yeah, and I've got John O'Dunham, he's coming up shortly, and I'll ask him about that specifically in terms of the core skills processing. If you're not getting sponsored, you could wait 9 months. You could end up going somewhere else, Canada, yeah, the US, anywhere really, but they might have trained here, but we lose that capacity.
20: And that's that other question, Kieran, which Labor, the government, is looking to seize on now, is somebody has to do these jobs. And if you do prevent or put up extra barriers, even that, if it seems maybe minor in some areas, if you put up extra barriers to people working, training in Australia, then continuing to work, well, how are we going to simply fill those jobs? And could there be an inflationary impact? This is Labor MP Ed Husic.
15: The construction sector has 90,000 less people than what it has to get the job done. It needs 90,000 more workers. The coalition would only increase, for the entire economy, not one sector, the entire economy, it would increase skilled visas by 60,000. So we're instantly short of the people that are required to build the very homes that they agree need to be built and that they didn't do during their time in office.
20: So a lot of numbers there, Kieran. The politics of this obviously comes in the context of One Nation. They say they want to go even further than this net negative migration for 3 years. And economists will say, industry will say, well, that might sound good if people are stuck in traffic and they hear that on the radio. But if you need workers to build homes, to work in aged care, to do anything in the economy, if you have skill shortages, which we have in regional areas and elsewhere, it is going to make those problems more challenging. So
17: yeah,
20: it's on the table now. We'll see the reaction.
17: Yeah, and in detail. And they're trying to say, well, look, we've got the detail. We've gone through it. Where's One Nation's?
20: Yep.
17: All the numbers and their modelling and so on. But we'll talk to you soon, Cam. Cameron Redden, our correspondent, staying across that story. Now to some other terrible and breaking news out of the Northern Territory. An Australian soldier killed during a training exercise. It really is, Matt Cunningham in Darwin. It's such a tragedy, this situation. We've seen these incidents in recent years, but it's terrible when one of our ADF in training loses their life like this.
12: Yeah, these incidents really hit home in a community like this as well, Kieran, such a strong defence presence here in the top end. And this tragic news that was released by the Defence Department this morning confirming that an Australian soldier had been killed during a training exercise at the Mount Bundy training area yesterday afternoon. Five others are also injured. We understand that it was a vehicle rollover that occurred at that training facility, killing that Australian soldier. Just after that news broke this morning, we heard from the Northern Territory's Chief Minister, Leah Fenocchiaro, who gave a bit more detail about the incident and the rescue operation.
13: I want to offer our sincerest condolences to the family of the young service personnel who lost their life yesterday. The Northern Territory supported two injured evacuations by helicopter to Royal Darwin Hospital at about 7:30 last night and another three by plane at about 9:30 last night.
12: So I'm here at the Royal Darwin Hospital now, Kieran. My understanding is that those two soldiers who were rescued by helicopter are in a critical condition here at the Royal Darwin Hospital. The other three people who were flown out by plane have suffered less serious injuries. We've heard response to this tragic incident from both sides of politics today.
0: On behalf of the Federal Coalition, I want to offer our most heartfelt thoughts and condolences for the family, loved ones and unit mates of an Australian soldier who tragically died during a training exercise in the Northern Territory yesterday. Another tragic reminder that our men and women war fighters put their lives on the line even when they're not in combat.
14: I think no matter how someone in our Australian Defence Force passes away, it's tragic. And we want to make sure that you know they, their families and the people who work with them are supported whenever that occurs.
12: We don't have many details at this stage about the soldier who has died, Kieran. We know that he's a man in his 20s who we believe was based here in Darwin. Defence just waiting to contact all family members before they put out any more information in relation to this man who has died in such tragic circumstances here in the top end.
17: Matt, thank you. Yeah, we'll stay in touch. A terrible, very sad story there in the Northern Territory. Now, to some other news which is happening. It's a busy news day. OpenAI will apologise for its AI models accessing government websites when the tech giant fronts the parliamentary inquiry. That standing committee, it's just kicked off today. Lauren Forbes is covering the story. You've obtained, Lauren, what OpenAI's boss plans to tell the inquiry. What will he say?
3: Yeah, Kieran, what News 24 can reveal now is that OpenAI's chief strategy officer, not the CEO, who was expected to deliver an in-person speech after flying all the way from California to Sydney for this Senate, well, he will make an apology after two incidents where rogue AI bots hacked the government websites, including accessing non-public Medicare records. I'll get a snippet of this statement that will be handed down later this afternoon on screen. It reads here. It says our models accessed Australian government websites in ways they were not directed to. That should not have happened. We also should have handled our response better. We are sorry, and we know we have work to do to rebuild trust with the Australian people. Now, this Senate inquiry, that situation that happened with accessing medical records that were not public records. Well, that's a major theme here in this Senate inquiry. We've heard from Anthropic as well just under an hour ago, who faced the Senate inquiry as well. And they were questioned about those safeguards that are in place and what processes are in place if a rogue AI agent were to do or replicate the same scenario again here in Australia.
21: There are transparency requirements in some laws, so particularly in California, that do require notification of critical safety incidents. And we would welcome similar laws here in Australia to clarify that.
3: Now, that is a big theme here about those big tech companies and the power that they hold, not just opportunities, but also the risk there too. Now, earlier this morning, the inquiry heard in Sydney from the ABC firsthand about how this situation is unfolding And their push to hold the AI companies and tech companies here to the same standards as traditional news. We also heard from the creative industry as well, flagging those problems as well. Really, alarm bells going off about the creative industry and how it will work when it comes to copyright and building and make and training AI here in Australia.
5: No amount of spin will convince Australia's artists and record labels that what big AI is proposing is anything short of theft. And I cannot think of a single thing that would be more damaging to the future of the music industry and the broader media and creative industry sector than caving into big AI.
3: It is worth noting that this inquiry has a bipartisan support and there is a real rush and pressure here to really tighten the laws around OpenAI, and it's really appearing to be reactionary after that hack occurred twice into government websites.
7: This committee will be a very, very swift one because time is of the essence, and I believe Australia needs to get this right or else we will miss the boat and we will be poorer for it for generations to come.
3: So, Kieran, plenty to come in this Senate inquiry. We'll hear from OpenAI shortly. That's about 2 o'clock this afternoon. We'll also hear from Google and Microsoft and the alike. And it is worth noting that this apology won't spare OpenAI of a grilling from politicians on both sides of the field.
17: Yeah, indeed. Good point. We will be watching it very closely. Under an hour from now, OpenAI up live at that inquiry. On some other news, the trial of a former New South Wales police officer accused of shooting dead his former lover and his new partner has heard about the gun training he received as part of his ongoing police work. The prosecution alleges Beau Lamar Condon used his service pistol to shoot both Jesse Baird and Luke Davies. Our senior reporter Matt Taylor is at the New South Wales Supreme Court. Matt, the accused went to weapons training. I up live at that inquiry. On some other news, the

0: it's alleged that he went into that Paddington Terrace of Jesse Baird, where he murdered him and his new partner, Luke Davies. Now, the court heard from Senior Sergeant James Woodbury, who said that the accused attended one of these training sessions where police officers fired their weapons in a controlled environment, which also includes firing at a close range. He went on to say that there are a variety of training modules that they undertook, but primarily it was so that they could use a police pistol. They had training in how to use a police pistol to stop a threat, shoot accurately, and stop a threat. The court was then also shown CCTV vision once again of that Paddington Terrace where this double murder is alleged to have taken place, including CCTV of Bolamar Condon hiring a white van. We've heard about this, that it's alleged he used to transport those two bodies from that Paddington house to the location south of Sydney in the days following that crime, where see the accused attend an Avis car rental where he does pick up that van. The court was also shown a video, a social media video that was posted by Bolamar Condon featuring Jesse Baird on one of his social media accounts. And this video was from a weekend that the pair took away with each other in the countryside. We then had a conversation from one of Bolamar Condon's former co-workers as well. They spoke about this video that shows the two of them playing with a dog and essentially glamping one weekend. This particular witness says that she'd had a conversation with Bolamar Condon about Jesse Baird, where she said that he told me about a person named Jesse that he'd started seeing. They were casually seeing each other. It was not an exclusive relationship. Nicole Harvell, who's also a police officer, went on to say that Bolamar Condon seemed very smitten, almost obsessive. She was then questioned by the prosecution about what she meant when she observed that he was being obsessive, and she says the sheer volume of the conversation, I just thought working 12 hours and 80 to 90% of the conversation was about Jesse. Now the prosecution, Kieran, alleges that Bolamar Condon developed an obsessive infatuation with Jesse Baird after their brief relationship ended. He is then accused of course murdering Jesse Baird and then Luke Davies as well, so that there would not be a witness present to the murder of Jesse. The trial is expected to continue for some time, till up until December or so, about another 2 months to go.
1: Matt Taylor, thank you for that update. After the break on Newsday, I'll speak live to the Shadow Home Affairs Minister and Immigration Minister, John O'Dunham. He'll be live with us, plus National Affairs Correspondent Jonathan Lee will preview his interview with the late Jeffrey Archer that will air tonight.
2: News 24 will be back after this short break.

0: Welcome back to Newsday. And there is a lot happening. We've had the coalition policy on migration released. The Shadow Home Affairs and Immigration Minister John O'Dunham. Thanks for making the time. And it is an important day for the coalition and Angus Taylor, his leadership, that you get this right. You said you've done the work with the PBO. Where are the numbers? Will you release the numbers that you did alongside the Parliamentary Budget Office?
1: Yeah, look, it's good to be with you. And it's an important day for Australia, firstly, Kieran. I mean, we've got, under this government, bad immigration policy churning out bad outcomes. So this is why it was an important policy announcement, not just for us, but more importantly for the country. On the analysis done by PBO and the work that we've done with them, of course, ahead of the next election and over the course of time, that information will be made available. Today, we want Australians to understand exactly what our policy means, what it will mean for the economy. Elements of that pertain to what it means for the budget as well, which I'm sure we'll talk through today. But we will make sure we are completely transparent. Australians deserve this when it comes to policies, and that's something Angus, Jane, Matt and I have committed to do as part of our announcement today.
0: And what was the thinking behind not releasing all of that info today? As it's been put to me by a veteran in these things, that this that the work behind this policy is substantial, almost equivalent of what you would normally take to, you know, a centrepiece of a budget, for example. There's a lot of detail behind it. Why not put it all out there in the interests of transparency?
1: Well, all detail will be provided. I can commit that to you. We will make sure Australians see how we arrived at numbers. Of course, though, with the election, what, a year, 18 months away, the baselines may change with regard to Labor's nom and how they're tracking, what they're doing with international students, any other changes they might make in their latest tinkering around the edges on immigration policy. So we will provide the data that's relevant to everything we've said today. And, of course, ahead of the election, in the usual way, all of the analysis and detail behind how we arrive at policy outcomes will be there for Australians and journalists to see.
0: Now, on some of the other information, the skilled worker, temporary skilled visas, if we do train up people that we need, whether it's in construction, in STEM, people and graduates that we want to stay in Australia, my understanding from your policy is they've all got to leave, get their visas and then come back. Are you worried that you have a drain of, say, the doctors or the construction workers, the aged care workers that we do need off the back of studies, that you're going to lose a lot of those by requiring them to go offshore before they are allowed to work here?
1: Well, look, Australia is and remains and will be a destination of choice for time to come, although Labor's doing a pretty good job of making it an unattractive place with our tax regimes and inability to buy or rent a house in this country. So we remain, at this point, an attractive place for people to come to as students, as working holiday makers, as skilled visa applicants and the like. And to that end, ensuring we have integrity in our system, that is, we end this practice of visa hopping. You come here for a student visa, then you go on to a temporary graduate visa, then some other form of bridging or other temporary visa. It is what has broken this system, has led us to the situation we're in, and the government need to regain control. One lever available to us with the abolition of temporary graduate visas, which we believe, again, in that analysis that we've done with the PBO, will lead to an increase in skilled visa uptake. People who have skills we need determined by the criterion we set, as opposed to whether you've just come here and studied and therefore can stay. I mean, that's the thing. I heard Ed Husic before in your interview with him saying, oh, we can't pick and choose who comes in. I will remind you of what John Howard said. We will determine who comes to this country and the circumstances under which they come. It is a government's choice who comes here, and we should be making that choice in favour of our need, not just whoever's here, we just let them in, whatever the rules apply, so be it. We have to be deliberate here.
0: And I understand that, but if you've got, and being deliberate, why not just carve out some elements here? Say if someone is working on a construction, some apartments, we know how much we need housing. Say a builder, they've done engineering or some other degree in Australia, and they can get a sponsored visa, but you're saying But even if they're on a sponsored visa, you've still got to go offshore to apply for that.
1: Yes, we are, because the integrity of preventing visa hopping, the byproduct, even with carve-outs, will be that people will find a way to game this system. We have to stop those we don't need in this country from gaming the system and work with those who are genuine about coming here. If they're genuine about making a commitment to our country, to making a contribution, if their employer, their sponsoring employer, are genuine about this arrangement, then they will do these things. It's not about stifling. Again, as I say, people want to come here. They want to come and take up the Australian way of life. They want to have a slice of paradise and live the Australian dream. They will still continue, and our analysis shows that people will make that choice rather than just that clicking over onto a temporary graduate visa from a student visa. They will go, they will apply for a skilled visa, and if they meet the criteria set against our need, what we as a country need, then they'll be able to come in. And I will also say, we are targeting people, of course, in the other streams of visa, skilled visa classes, related to housing and construction. We want to fast track their applications, not let them sit there backlogged like this government has. With our reduced number, we can target those we need and bring them in quicker so they can do the jobs we need done in this country, including building houses.
0: How can the coalition on the one hand say Labor's pumped up the GDP number via migration and yet you're slashing migration, but it won't hurt GDP? How is it neutral?
1: Well, it's as simple as this. Let's look at, of course, the average tax take of a student or a temporary graduate visa holder. In average terms, they would pay about $10,000 a year in tax across a 12-month period. By contrast, a skilled visa holder will pay, on average, $31,000 a year in tax. Now, that is an indicator of their economic contribution, the money they'll be spending in the economy, not only the money they're contributing to the budget bottom line. By reducing the number of, in large part, particularly with regard to temporary graduate visas, the number of people who are making a smaller contribution to our country and therefore our GDP, and increasing the number of people making a bigger contribution, we believe we can offset that hit that would come, that people say, oh, the sky's going to fall in if you reduce the number. I tell you what, if you keep the number high, we will continue to have the problems we have, which have masked a lot of economic problems we've got in our country. It's about getting the balance right, bringing the people we need at the right standard.
0: Shadow Home Affairs Minister John O'Dunham, a busy day for you. Thanks for making the time. Appreciate it.
1: Thanks, Kieran.
0: The literary world is mourning today following the death of the best-selling British storyteller Geoffrey Archer. And something that wouldn't have been out of place in his novels, Archer passed away just hours before his final book was to hit the shelves. Let's bring in our National Affairs reporter, Jonathan Lee. Jono, you sat down with him for his final Australian TV interview. How did he reflect on his life, his career, his legacy?
2: Yeah, good afternoon to you, Kieran. I've got to say I'm absolutely stunned by this one. You know what it's like yourself as a journalist, a presenter and reporter. You do hundreds, if not thousands, of interviews over your career. I think Geoffrey Archer is my all-time favourite. 3 years ago, I spoke with him as part of our original AI documentary, AI Investigated. I tell you, I arrived at his unit in London. I went in a little intimidated. He said, who's going to be the reporter? I said, me. He said, you? You think you're going to interview me? We sat down and I asked him the first question, whether he thought he could be replaced by AI. He jumped off the seat and pretended to choke me. He's the sort of character you don't get to interview or bounce off terribly much anymore. We often live in constrained boxes, terribly concerned and scared about how we might intimidate or be reflected upon. He was a man who was happy to be theatrical, and he embraced all of it. To some people, he was scary. I found him an absolute joy and an intellect to interview. It's not to say that he wasn't deeply flawed in many regards. Over 50 years, Kieran, he had 27 best-selling titles. He was number one in adult fiction, short stories, non-fiction, and children's fiction. Of course, he was sent to jail for perjury. He was accused back in 1987 of his relationship with a prostitute. He sued the newspaper. It turned out that he lied under oath and he was subsequently punished for that. Here's a little of the extract of when we caught up just a short time ago. He was 86. He was frail but still incredibly sharp. Have a listen. He talked about the fact that as a young man, he lost everything and had to rebuild his life.
3: Amazing moment in my life at that level was when the great Sir Daddy Ryland, emeritus professor at Cambridge, wrote me a letter asking if I would join him for tea at King's College. Of course, I was flattered that the leading expert on Shakespeare even wanted to see me. And I went to King's and sat in his beautiful rooms overlooking the Cam. And as I rose to leave, he said, "I have in my lifetime met two great storytellers, and they've had tea with me in this room, E.M. Forster and George Bernard Shaw. And now I have met a third." I burst into tears.
2: Kieran, an incredible man. As I said, he was one of the youngest into the Houses of Parliament, into the House of Commons. He originally was a local councillor, got into the House of Commons, lost, I think, £400,000. He had to quit, turn to writing. People rejected him everywhere. He finally found somebody who could sell his work. He went on to be one of the greatest authors of our time. I like to think that when he passed away quietly in the hours before his final novel was released, it was with some of his imaginary friends in his mind and millions of fans in his heart. Kieran.
0: Yeah, indeed. Well said, Jonathan Lee. He was one of the greats, no doubt about it. And your interview, your report coming up tonight, it's a 30-minute special, Geoffrey Archer, A Life in Words, 9 p.m. daylight time. Make sure you check out that wonderful, wonderful interview that Jonathan has done. Let's return now to this terrible news out at the top end where an Australian Army soldier has died. Five others have been injured in a training accident. I want to bring in the retired Army Major General. He's now Senior Advisor at Aquatero, Gus McLaughlin. Gus, thanks for your time. This is such a tragedy, and it does happen from time to time. As our friend Joel Fitzgibbon said, he, of course, tragically lost his son Jack a few years back. Training is about preparing for war. There are inherent risks in this, Gus.
4: Yeah, g'day, Kieran. I'm speaking to you from the Land Forces Expo over here in Perth. The news went through the senior leaders of the Army and people of the community, including me, with great sadness. We've sadly experienced this before. I'm a former commander of the 1st Brigade in Darwin. It's even another level of attachment for me. My thoughts are with the family. Unfortunately, I've stood next to the families of some young men who've been killed in circumstances like these. So our thoughts are absolutely with them. Training for war is a dangerous business. But on the other hand, you know, we've got to do everything we can to keep the young women and men of the ADF safe during peacetime training. So I'm sure the new Chief of the Army, General Susan Coyle, will be looking very closely at how the exercise was designed and what safety measures were in place, to ensure at least if someone is hurt that they can be evacuated as quickly as possible.
0: Yeah, indeed. It's a good point. They've always got to learn their lessons. But I think in terms of the sacrifice, Gus, a reminder that our servicemen and women do so and do sacrifice and do make these risks on behalf of our nation wearing our uniform. And it should be and has to be remembered just as much in circumstances like this.
4: No, great point, Kieran. And I made the point to Joel Fitzgibbon, who's now, you know, a real statesman of our, defence community, that his son died keeping Australia safe just as honourably as someone who dies in war. The reason our Defence Force is out there training hard every day is to deter aggression against Australia. If it's known that we have a highly trained, very ready and able Defence Force, of course, we deter countries that might seek aggression towards us. So, you know, my message to the family and friends of the young man who has been killed in this circumstance is he gave his life in the defence of Australia in just the same way as people who've died in war and other conflicts.
0: Indeed, well said, retired Major General Gus McLaughlin. Thank you for your time, as always. We really appreciate you reflecting on that. On what is a sad day for so many in our military community. I want to go live to Fairbanks in Alaska now. This is the Vice President, J.D. Vance. They're holding rallies. They're trying to campaign, trying to get a bit of momentum ahead of the midterms. Gas,
5: desperate for Alaska energy. And so we're making them a very simple proposal. You have easy access to that fuel. You have easy access to that energy, but you got to help us build it. And if you're not going to help us build it, then you're going to pay a big fat tax for the energy that you're bringing into your state, bringing in from Alaska, and we're going to help you do that.
0: And News 24 World is where you can keep watching J.D. Vance as he and Trump try and get some momentum ahead of those midterms early November. The Queensland government's ramping up calls for the Commonwealth to scrap plans to cut disaster relief funding as the state launches its preparedness campaign ahead of the disaster season. Our Queensland political reporter is Harry Clark. He's with us now. What's the Crisafulli government's argument?
6: G'day, Kieran. Well, the argument is that under this new scheme being devised by the Albanese government, it would disproportionately disadvantage Queensland because it is the most disaster-prone state in Australia. Now, under the current model, the natural disaster recovery funding is split 75-25% between the federal and state governments, respectively. But in June, the Albanese government announced it was coming up with the disaster recovery funding framework, proposing for that under which there would be, a 50-50 split between the state and federal governments. And the Albanese government said that funding would be distributed more quickly and more efficiently directly to local councils when they're in need following a disaster. And the federal government wants to prioritise spending on preparedness and resilience over recovery. But negotiations are still continuing, and the Premier David Crisafulli here at Emergency Management Headquarters in announcing the annual Get Ready campaign ahead of the disaster season. He said that the government would continue, quote, fighting tooth and nail to keep the funding split as it is.
7: But those changes to that formula would be absolutely catastrophic, and not just catastrophic for council's bottom lines, but catastrophic for the ability for communities to be able to pick up the pieces after a disaster. We're not for turning on that, neither are councils, and we're going to fight tooth and nail, because without it, we will have a series of communities that will not be able to pick up the pieces during their darkest hour.
6: Now, the latest Queensland government modelling indicates that the cost of this scheme to Queensland could be up to $3.6 billion over the forward estimates. And the Emergency Management Minister federally, Kristy McBain, she said that it would be finalised only once there's agreement between the state and the federal governments, Kieran. So a little bit more to play out on this one.
0: Harry, thank you. I want to get some more reaction out of the Coalition's migration policy. With me is the Master Builders Australia CEO, Danita Warne. Thanks for your time. The spokesperson, John O'Dunham, saying that they are going to prioritise skilled visas in construction specifically. That's good news to you. Are you worried, though, about some of the requirements where someone might be in training, they go offshore, they have to go offshore to get a different visa? Is that a problem?
8: Yeah, well, first and foremost, great that they're focusing on skilled migration and particularly on building and construction. We have been calling for a long period of time for the migration settings to be far more focused on skilled migration, particularly in the trades for building and construction. Of course, there'll be some practical issues there around how best do we engage people on the ground as quickly as possible. To put this into perspective, we employ about 1.4 million people in our industry, but we are about 140-odd thousand people short today. And we know that's going to increase by about 85,000 each and every year if we don't change our policy settings.
0: Would you like a carve-out completely? So if some of these requirements lay, like John O'Dunham confirmed to me, that even if you've got a sponsored visa, one of your members sponsor someone, they've still got to go offshore. to get that visa.
8: It seems crazy, doesn't it, to think that people would need to go offshore. We appreciate the concern around visa hopping, but I would have thought where you've got priority issues and priority industries and you want to get projects and houses built as quickly as possible, you would not delay that. So we will be talking to the coalition about how we can streamline this and make it as quick and easy as possible for people wanting to stay in this country and focus on the skills that we need.
0: Because one of the fundamental things underpinning this whole argument is housing.
8: That's right.
0: And who provides that housing?
8: Well, we know that we've got not only houses to build, but schools, hospitals, roads.
0: Data centres,
8: Olympic stadiums, you name it, we need to build it and we need more people. So let's make sure that we get the right people at the right time. We are a little concerned about the significant cut in temporary workers. We rely a lot on unskilled labour as well, including international students.
0: Labour hire, with
8: people who are working, you know, up to their 20-hour max. So we are going to looking at that a bit further just to see whether or not that's going to have a detrimental impact on the industry when it comes to unskilled workers.
0: I spoke to one of your members yesterday, Tasha Watkins from Protech, a building company in WA. She was just ropeable at some of the decisions, including this most recent one where the ATO has blocked small business, construction businesses as well, from using credit cards to pay their bills. She says it's a cash flow tool, management tool. It sounds like it's in some respects, the straw that broke the camel's back, this move.
8: It's quite incredulous. And I look at my 30 years working in this place at Parliament House of the lack of practical understanding of the impact of decisions being made by this government. If we look at the ATO decision, if we look at the decision on changing trusts with a retrospective application that could cost a small business up to $150,000, if we look at the changes in capital gains tax, there is industrial relations changes, there's modern slavery changes, the list goes on. Who would want to be a small business operator in this country at the moment? We want to get on with the job of building, but every builder I talk to at the moment says we are getting slammed with administration and it's getting worse and worse. And that is part of the reason why construction has gone up so high, because of this ongoing compounding regulatory burden and changing the rules of engagement all the time.
0: And being told, I mean, separate to the fact that it seems like an unfair and double standard, really, that the ATO has whacked this on small business, but to give them 2 months to say you've got to change your whole approach with a month before Christmas is sort of that it's not only unfair, it's cruel.
8: It just does not make sense for these decisions to be made without consultation, but more importantly, a lack of total understanding of what decisions and the impact it has on small businesses. Work through the practicalities of what that means in a business. And there's got to be a reality wake-up call.
0: So you think it's almost like they're making some of these stuff, the cumulative effect, some of these policies, or a lot of them, are just made in a vacuum almost.
8: They are made in a vacuum. They do not consult. Suggest that perhaps the ministers and some of the bureaucrats need to start getting out and talking to small business operators and really understanding what decisions and the impact of these decisions are making on their business.
0: Master Builders CEO Danita Warne, thank you as always. I appreciate you making the time. Let's turn to South Australia now. But the Premier, Peter Malinauskas, has announced the new governor. And I think, Monique van der Heijden, this new governor is going to be a very popular selection.
9: Yeah, I think you're right there, Kieran. Grant Stevens, after 45 years with South Australian Police, will be stepping in to become the 37th Governor of South Australia. He has served as the state's police commissioner since 2015, leading the state through the COVID era. But for many outside of South Australia, he is mostly known as the father of Charlie Stevens, the 18-year-old boy who died in a tragic car accident during schoolie celebrations back in 2023. Mr. Stevens and his wife, Emma, after the death of their 18-year-old 18-year-old son went on to do significant work when it comes to advocating for organ donors. And there's now been rumours for months that the police commissioner would be stepping into that role of governor. He has never confirmed them. He said today, though, the first time he found out those rumours were true was when the Premier called him last month to offer him the job.
10: I finally figured out that the rumours were true, that I potentially would be the next governor. Immediately caused me to contemplate what the future would look like and the impact on Emma and the family, but also the fact that I was stepping away from something that has been a part of my life for 45 years. There's a significant degree of trepidation and sadness in leaving South Australia Police. It is a part of me. I'm a part of the organisation, but it is just as much a part of me.
0: Grant Stephens, the incoming South Australian Governor. I want to go live now to Sydney. The OpenAI Chief Strategy Officer Jason Kwan is just minutes away from appearing at a parliamentary inquiry. Ross, our colleague Ross Greenwood is there. What are we likely to hear from him?
11: Well, an apology, there's no doubt, because after there was an OpenAI agent, OpenAI, of course, owns ChatGPT, and what happened there is a situation whereby there was data from Services Australia that was effectively hacked, which include Medicare records, rather. And so from this point of view, they've sent one of their most senior executives at OpenAI to Australia to address this joint parliamentary inquiry. Now, he's about to arrive. He'll make some initial comments. Let's just have a hear to what he has to say as he enters this inquiry today. Jason Kwan, Chief Strategy Officer at OpenAI.
12: Thank you for your questions. I'm here to answer the questions from the committee today and set forth how we're going to proceed. Again, I'd like to reiterate that we're sorry for what's happened, and we're here to talk about how we're going to do better for Australia. And it's an important time for AI capabilities, and it's on us to improve what we do, and so we look forward to working with the committee today.
13: Has OpenAI hacked any other organisations in Australia? Can you rule out?
11: So, Jason Kwan there, as you saw, as I said, one of the most senior executives at OpenAI, the owner of ChatGPT. Around half of every Australian uses ChatGPT in the course of a given week. So this appearance here today is absolutely important in regards to not only the future and the security of the data of Australians in these new AI models. So it'll be interesting to see what he has to say. Certainly what they've done is suspended some of the use of some of these models in the meantime. We'll find out more when this inquiry gets underway in the next few minutes.
0: Yes, Ross, very nimble there. Well done on the steps of the parliament. That was outstanding to get his comments live as he's heading in there. But it comes at such an interesting time, Ross Greenwood. Before you go, I'll let you get inside for this hearing. But there's so many different elements to it. You've got the data centre boom on the one hand. You've got this public listing of another related firm in Australia over coming days as well, this IPO, one of the biggest in Australian history. So much hype, but also great opportunity alongside great risk.
11: I think what you're really seeing here also, Kieran, is you're talking about Firmus, which is a giant data center business based initially in Singapore, but they're Australians and they're doing it in Australia and an ASX listing. But remember that OpenAI is one of the biggest in the world. It and Anthropic are here today giving evidence, basically to try and give the Australian Parliament some sense of safety in regards to the hacking which took place into Services Australia, therefore into those Medicare records. This is where there's sensitivity. Where does our information lie? Who owns it? Where does it go to in the future? And how can it be used or misused in the best possible way? So I think that's the reason why OpenAI realises that reputationally, it's got a big issue here. It's got deals with Coles. It's got deals with the Commonwealth Bank. It's got deals with the federal government. And it's really important here that these issues are addressed to give people a sense of safety around the future of artificial intelligence.
0: Yep, very good point, Ross. I'll let you go and have a listen to Jason Kwan in there. I want to bring in now our panel, Darren Barnett and Fiona Scott. Fiona, Ross makes a good point. It's important that those companies are aware of that need for social license. But it's not always the case that big tech does it. On many occasions, they just say, you know, do what you like, but we're bigger than you and we're not going to listen and fight it all the way. I actually quite like the sentiment from that AI representative, the OpenAI representative, Jason Kwan, as he was on his way in. He says, it's on us. We've got to do better. Show Australians we can be better. But it's not always you hear that sort of sentiment from big tech.
14: Yeah, and I hate to be cynical, but I did really like the comment Ross made at the end of that. They have relationships with Commonwealth Bank. They have relationships with a lot of these big organisations in Australia, and that social licence that's awarded to them by wanting to keep big corporate Australia on side. And those corporations like the Commonwealth Bank or Telstra, or, you know, particularly ones that were once part of the Australian government, they have so much trust wrapped up in them. And for these organisations that are going around the world, starting to float, starting to become profitable and have come into society like a juggernaut, this is a really delicate time as to how AI will progress, and that they will continue to enjoy some of the goodwill, even though we've seen some of these actions like the hacking of Medicare, for instance, that does start raising concerns with Australians right across the country.
0: Darren, what do you think? Good to see them sending out one of their top executives to appear in person. As Fiona says, they've got commercial interests, but these are massive outfits, huge organisations right now. But as I said to Ross, I think there is huge opportunity for Australia, but parallel to that is also this great uncertainty and risk.
15: Well, I think they had to send a really senior executive out to Australia. I think a lot of people are worried about where their data, as Fiona points out, who holds their data, and as Ross points out, where that data is held, what happens to it, what's the risk with it. And I think certainly for US-based executives, there's been a real pushback against big tech to some degree, but certainly data centres and other infrastructure, that they won't want a repeat of that in Australia. So given it took quite a few weeks, really, for the government to be notified that they probably do need to do better, and having a big executive out here, and his messages were sound, if they follow through on those sentiments, that will certainly help their case into the future.
0: Now, Fiona, has the coalition got the balance right on this migration policy announced today?
14: Yeah, look, I think, Kieran, it's a bit too early to tell. Let's see how it lands in the community. But the fact remains, something has to be done, Kieran. I mean, we saw the Reserve Bank put interest rates up again last week. We're seeing Australians really suffering. We're seeing a multi-speed economy, and the immigration numbers putting pressure on places like Western Sydney and things like that is hurting. It really is hurting. And we've got to get enough houses for people to live in. And you know, this is what the coalition's doing. It's a good step forward, but let's see how, you know, over the next few days, how the Australian public actually respond to this policy position. Personally, I think this is a big step in the right direction.
0: Darren, we've got to go through all the detail, but clearly there was a lot of work done behind the scenes. John O'Dunham said to me, though, when it comes to the PBO costings and all the numbers behind it, they'll release it that in due course. They'll be transparent about it, but they want to see where things are as they head into the next election. Some of the parameters might change. Should they have got all those numbers out today?
15: Oh, it's a long time till the next election, Kieran, and they are in opposition. So I don't see a problem with that. What I think is interesting is two things: the framing of the immigration debate being about access to infrastructure, so congestion on roads, access to schools and public hospitals. So it's not being framed as a workforce issue. It's being framed as a lifestyle and kind of cost of living issue. That's point number one. The numbers themselves, the coalition is in a difficult position in one sense, that they can't go as far as One Nation, but they have to, you know, sandwich themselves in between the government position and One Nation. And I think as we get closer to the election and we see, you know, where polling is and where likelihood of votes is flowing, the coalition may change its tune closer to one way or the other. So long way to go to the next election. Obviously, it's a true, measured and thought through policy. We'll wait and see how it lands.
0: Darren and Fee, thank you. Coming up next on Newsday, we're live to Sydney. OpenAI Chief Strategy Officer Jason Kwon appears before that Parliamentary Committee on Artificial Intelligence. We'll have it live for you.
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0: News 24 will be back after this short break.
1: The Coalition unveils its migration plan, vowing the biggest cut in the country's history.
2: We will regain control of our borders. We will regain control of immigration in this country.
1: An Australian Army soldier dies during a training exercise in the Northern Territory.
3: Our thoughts and prayers are with the family who are obviously devastated by this.
1: OpenAI's Jason Kwon arrives ahead of an expected grilling over the company's Medicare breach.
4: Again, I'd like to reiterate that we're sorry for what's happened, and we're here to talk about how we're going to do better for Australia.
0: Live with Karen Gilbert, this is Newsday.
1: A big day in politics, the Coalition releasing its much-anticipated and long-awaited detail of its migration policy. Live in the studio, our political correspondent Cam Redden is with me. Cam, on a few different fronts, they're trying to neutralise the politics of it against One Nation. They're trying to say they're more economically responsible than both Labor and the Pauline Hanson Party.
5: Yeah, to deliver what Angus Taylor says, Kieran, would be the biggest deliberate cut to migration in Australian history. There are a lot of numbers to this, so it's worth putting in a real-world example. The big focus of what Angus Taylor and John O'Donoghue are putting out there today alongside Matt Canavan is to dramatically reduce temporary visa holders in Australia, students, but also those on bridging visas who might be waiting for one other visa to be approved, or they're overstaying is the word often used from one visa. Maybe they've applied for one that they're just simply not going to get, but they remain in the country. And also those who are bridging, say, from studying in Australia as a student to looking to go into work. The big change announced today is that temporary graduate visas would be abolished under the Coalition. So you would not be able to, as an international student, automatically tick over from a student visa into a graduate visa. And in addition to that, anybody applying for a temporary visa, whether you're currently on one or whether you want to be on a different one, would have to go offshore in order to do that. So, for example, if you are studying or working as a nurse on a temporary visa, as a construction worker in AI or software development, anything like that, and you then want to go to a new visa or a temporary visa, you will have to go offshore in order to do that. Now, we're just trying to clarify whether you can still apply while you're onshore or if you have to actually leave in order for that application process to be started. But that will matter, or that will be the case, whether you have a sponsorship from an employer or not. This is John O'Donoghue, the Shadow Home Affairs Minister, earlier.
1: But even if they're on a sponsored visa, you've still got to go offshore to apply for that.
6: Yes, we are, because the integrity of preventing visa hopping, the byproduct, even with carve-outs, will be that people will find a way to game this system. We have to stop those we don't need in this country from gaming the system. If their employer, their sponsoring employer, are genuine about this arrangement, then they will do these things. It's not about stifling. Again, as I say, people want to come here.
1: John O'Donoghue on Newsday. I'll have more with Cam Redden in a little while. I just want to go live now to Sam Kwon, his senior executive from OpenAI, giving an opening statement at a parliamentary inquiry on AI.
7: And the companies building it. That work begins with our own safeguards. Following the Hugging Face incident, our response has focused on strengthening research security, monitoring, and model alignment, as well as improving how we identify, escalate, and respond to incidents. In some cases, we've also chosen to pause training of our certain frontier models while we strengthen our training infrastructure, monitoring, and approach to alignment. These steps are especially important as we enter a new era of AI capabilities. As these systems become more capable, the risks are evolving too, requiring new approaches to how we protect systems and respond to emerging threats. Our responsibility goes beyond our own systems. It also means helping Australia prepare and respond to these risks. As part of that, we are committing resources and technical assistance to affected Australian agencies to help strengthen cyber defenses in the country through our $1 billion Daybreak Fund. We're also establishing a local task force here in Australia with independent Australian expertise to make recommendations on how to better manage the risks associated with increasingly capable AI. We expect it to complete its work by the end of the year. Moving forward, when we identify additional incidents, as we did recently with the New South Wales National Parks and Wildlife Service, we will notify affected parties promptly and directly and provide updates as further facts emerge. These responsibilities become more important as AI has become part of everyday life here in Australia. Roughly half of the Australian adults use ChatGPT every week, while Australia is also leading the way globally in business adoption of AI. But adoption is only the beginning. We want Australians to have the skills to make the most of AI and adapt as the technology evolves so that people here benefit from the opportunities it creates. We're investing in Australia to help make that happen. Through partnerships with local companies like CBA and Coles, we're working to bring AI skills training to more than 1.2 million workers and small businesses. We're also supporting Australian innovation with millions of dollars in API credits to help Australian startups build and grow. We're working with Australian universities to equip the next generation with AI's tools and skills. And in science and research, we're partnering with Australian labs to explore how AI can help tackle complex problems and accelerate scientific discovery. We're committed to building on this work and helping Australia realize the benefits of AI. That starts with acknowledging where we fell short, following through on our commitments that we've made, and earning the trust of the Australian people through our actions. Thank you. I welcome your questions.
8: Thank you very much, Mr. Kwan. I appreciate that opening statement and your agreement that what happened was utterly unacceptable, especially in terms of how long it took for you to notify us. Can you carefully spell out for this committee what you have learnt from that and what you are changing in your own internal systems and monitoring systems, and what does that mean in terms of that change moving forward? Just really spell out for the committee exactly what you have done and to prevent this from happening again.
7: Thank you, Chair Briskie. So I think the first thing to realize is that there are additional precautions and safeguards that need to apply during the training and evaluation process for models. So this was not something that was on the radar of our company as well as lots of other companies, but clearly it is now. And one of the things that we have implemented since the incident is additional monitoring so that during the training process, if the models access the internet in ways they're not supposed to, there's a notification that gets triggered and somebody's able to come in and pause or stop training. This is actually now a system in effect, and it has led us recently to actually detect an instance of this occurring and immediate intervention by our staff. The second thing that we have learned that we are carrying forward is the process of notification and as well as disclosure itself. So I do want to comment here that our response here again was not good enough and that we should have informed the impacted parties much sooner in the process. The reasoning for why that did not happen is we wanted to understand more of the facts before we spoke to the impacted parties. But because of the novelty of this situation, I think we have learned our lesson that it is better to inform, even with partial information, to let parties know that something has occurred, and to also make sure that we're going through all the right channels so that multiple members and aspects of government are informed of what's happening in the situation. And these are improvements that we have already made, which has also today led us to the disclosure of the impacted incident, of the impacted party in New South Wales Wildlife Service within 48 hours of us finding that there was something that happened there. I think the third is we are going backwards in terms of our review to November 2025 because we want to have a better view of all the activity that may have occurred in relation to agents accessing the internet. So this is a lot of work. It's about 50 petabytes of data, which if you convert into a person going through the information, it would take that person about 66 million years, never sleeping, never eating, never taking a break, to get through all the information. We are using our own AI models and systems to be able to go do this backwards looking work. And as we find more things potentially that impact Australia, if we do, we will notify very, very quickly. So far, the incidents that we have reported on are the only ones that we have discovered. But if we find more, we will obviously adjust our approach. I think the last part of this is that we need to keep pace with the capabilities of these systems. They are trained to be able to work with the internet because that is how the AI models can actually be useful. So it's not internet access by itself that's problematic. It is sometimes the unexpected behavior of the systems when they access the internet that can be problematic. So there's more research that's going into this. This is the alignment research we've been talking about. And a lot of the conversation you may have heard in AI safety circles about pacing the frontier has to do with the realization that we must ensure that safeguards and alignment keep pace with capabilities. And if they do not, then we should be willing to slow down or stop until they do. And that is what we have done over the last couple of months.
8: So can I just clarify then, was the internal only model that was without the full safeguards of your public products, is that right? So what can you explain just again to clarify? I think you sort of referred to this in that answer then, but what is specifically changing in how experimental models are being tested and monitored, and what evidence of those changes can you, you know, point to, you know, Australians can point to before this pause or the release goes ahead?
7: Yeah. So I think I'll give you a few examples. So there is one, the detection that it's software-based detection that looks at what the agents are doing. And if they access the internet in unexpected ways, they send a notification. That was the example I gave earlier. There's also the second example of this is there are alignment tests that we run on our new models as they get trained. And we look at those alignment results in terms of how they perform. Do they follow instructions? Do they do things that in terms of expected behavior or unexpected behavior? And we make decisions about whether to release those models based on whether those scores are improving or, you know, as good as the models before. And that is one of the reasons we decided to hold back our recent 6.1 model. So we have a model out there called Astra 6.0. We trained one called 6.1. It wasn't as good on the alignment measurements as 6.0, and it was still better than some of the other models we had. I'm not saying it was a bad measurement, but because of the current situation, we wanted to make sure we were putting our best foot forward. So we decided to not release that model and instead go back to training. I think the third element of additional precautions that we're taking here is that we're going to add more precautions, and we already have, around training environments so that when models are run, there's actually centralized control. So you can actually understand all the model runs that are happening in terms of training and, you know, see their activity, monitor their activity, and from a central point, shut things down. So those are some of the precautions that we've additionally invested in. And we are also still doing this backwards looking review, which comes at a cost of resources and time as well. And the visible actions that I think we take when it comes to training and deployment are signals that I think people can look to that we are starting to incorporate these lessons.
8: And there have been some in talking through, the significant increase in autonomous and misalignment, the opportunity for independent or third-party evaluators before products go live. Is that something that you have considered or are open to?
7: Yes. So I think that there are two aspects of this. This is a good question. So the first is that we have been using third-party testers, for a while now. We have testing that happens before deployment with the UK AI Safety Institute, as well as the KC, which is the US counterpart to that. They also do independent testing of our models before deployment. And we have gotten into a very good rhythm and practice with these two organizations. We're looking forward to working with the Australia Safety Institute as it continues to scale up. And there are more safety institutes across the world as well. The second thing is a commitment that our CEO, Sam Altman, made to also have embedded third-party evaluators within OpenAI. And those are discussions that are happening right now with various independent third-party evaluation organizations so that they can get a better visibility into our training and evaluation practices, right? Because that is the additional aspect of risk management that now comes into play. And so you'll see more from us on that topic soon.
8: Because it's really about what happened during the training.
1: Jason Kwon, he's the Chief Strategy Officer at OpenAI. That continues on 6:03 News 24 World, if you'd like to keep watching that. We'll have the highlights for you in just a moment. I want to turn our attention now to some other news. So Matt Cunningham is reporting for us in the top end on this tragic situation. Matt, we've been covering it throughout the program, the death of a soldier. We've had tributes paid, including from our friend, former Defence Minister Joel Fitzgibbon, who tragically lost his son Jack a few years back in a training accident back then. But it's obviously a very sad day for the ADF.
9: It is indeed, and every parent, every family member's worst nightmare, and it does hit home the reality of what the men and women who put on our uniform face, not just when they're in combat, but every day. This was a training exercise yesterday afternoon at Mount Bundy training area. It's about 120 kilometres south of Darwin, Kieran. There was a vehicle roll over there where an Australian Army soldier aged in his 20s was killed, another five injured and flown here to the Royal Darwin Hospital. Just in now, a statement from the Prime Minister in relation to this incident. He says that our nation's thoughts are with the family, friends and colleagues of the Australian Army soldier who has tragically died during a training exercise in the Northern Territory yesterday. Our thoughts are also with the five other Australian Army soldiers who were injured in the incident, and we wish them a speedy recovery. There are no safe or easy days for those who serve in our country's name. This sad incident is a terrible reminder of what families take on when their loved ones bravely puts on our nation's uniform. We also heard a little bit earlier today from the Northern Territory's Chief Minister, who gave some more information about the incident. Our thoughts are also with the five other Australian Army soldiers who were injured in the

0: So we understand that those two soldiers flown here by helicopter yesterday were in a critical condition at the time. I haven't had an update on their condition. Those three others flown here by plane suffered non-life-threatening injuries. But there has been a significant response to the events that we've seen happen here in the Northern Territory.
1: On behalf of the Federal Coalition, I want to offer our most heartfelt thoughts and condolences for the family, loved ones and unit mates of an Australian soldier who tragically died during a training exercise in the Northern Territory yesterday. Another tragic reminder that our men and women warfighters put their lives on the line even when they're not in combat.
2: I think no matter how someone in our Australian Defence Force passes away, it's tragic. And we want to make sure that their families and the people who work with them are supported whenever that occurs.
0: It's not often in these days, Kieran, that you get all sides of politics agreeing on the same sentiment, but that's certainly what's being shared today in response to the death of this Australian Army soldier aged in his 20s who has tragically been killed in this training exercise here in the Northern Territory.
3: Matt, thank you. Yep, we'll stay in touch on that very sad news today. I want to turn our attention back to the issue of migration. It's a big political issue today, and Liberal frontbencher Dave Sharma joins me. Dave, thanks for your time. The argument that this is going to be neutral in terms of the budgetary and economic impact, yet at the same time slashing the number coming in on as part of this migration policy, the challenge for the Liberal Party and the Coalition is to say, how does that stack up? How can you achieve both at the same time?
4: Well, look, it's quite easy, Kieran, and our modelling is all there. We've done a lot of work with the PBO to make that clear. But I guess to put it in simple terms, if you've got someone coming in on a skill in a short supply, who's coming in under the skilled migration visa, they're paying about three times as much tax as someone who's on a temporary worker visa, a working holiday maker visa, a foreign student visa, for instance. So that's why there's a difference, if you like, between the budgetary impact of certain types of people in Australia. Now, what we're saying is we're going to prioritise the people who have skills in demand, who would normally have qualified for the permanent migration program, and we're going to reduce the numbers of basically guest worker people in Australia. So people who are here on temporary visas, people who are here on bridging visas, there's almost 500,000 of those, people who come in on foreign student visas but are largely here to work, not to learn. You know, we have a situation where almost half of students who come to Australia 10 years later, almost half of them are still here, well after they would have completed their course of study, but they're either changing their course of study or finding other ways to prolong and effectively gaming the system. So we want to restore integrity to our system. We want to restore confidence to our system, and we're doing it in a fiscally responsible way.
3: I spoke to the head of the Master Builders, and already she's raising the concern about some of the obstacles that might be there to get skilled workers in. So there are industries. I've got Innes Willocks coming up from the industry group shortly as well. They will be concerned about some of this red tape where you will require people, even if you've studied in Australia, to go offshore to apply for a visa to come back, even a sponsored visa. If a construction company says, I want that individual, they're skilled, for a sponsored visa, John O'Dunham said to me, yes, you've still got to go offshore, apply and then come back.
4: Look, we are going to require people to, not all visa categories, but many will be required to go offshore before we assess their application. But that's a way of, we have a situation now, Kieran, where the government basically doesn't control the net overseas migration number. They peg a target. They usually fail to hit it. The last figure for the net overseas migration program was, net overseas migration, 292,000 over the past year, far more than the government has promised, far more than was in the budget papers, far more than the government intends. And it's because they've allowed a situation where people are too readily able to game the system. Now, is this going to have an impact in certain areas? Well, in educational institutions, yes, it will. In vocational education and training, yes, it will have an impact on the number of students they can accept. But by and large, our intent is to make sure that the people with the skills that Australia needs who are coming to Australia

0: to, you know, fulfill a skill shortage or contribute to an industry, you know, they will still be able to come in. But, you know, we do not have free movement of labour in and out of Australia other than with New Zealand, right? The situation in Australia is if you want to come to Australia, you need to apply for a visa. That's whether you're taking a holiday or whether you're seeking to work. But at the moment, that's not really happening because people are staying on here and prolonging visas, changing visas, going on bridging visas. That's how you lose control of a migration program, and that's what's happened under this Labor government.
1: One Nation saying that it will have negative net overseas migration in its first 3 years. This doesn't go as far as that, but clearly from what I heard from Matt Canavan and John O'Dunham, and I'm sure from you, you're saying all yours actually stacks up because you've done the work with the Parliamentary Budget Office, whereas One Nation hasn't. How, to me, this looks like, if not the most important, one of the key issues that Angus Taylor's got to win this argument with One Nation if you're going to be credible and a chance at the next election.
0: Well, I think what makes our policy different from Labor's and from One Nation's is we have a credible plan to actually reduce migration. One Nation's got a hope, but they don't have any modelling. They don't have a plan behind it. They can't tell us what the economic consequences will be. Labor is fiddling around at the edges. I mean, they've said they're going to reduce net overseas migration from 292,000 to 225,000, but they haven't put in place the tools and the measures to effectively allow them to do that. We've got a figure, 100,000 net overseas migration, at least for the first 2 years of a coalition government, growing after that. And we've shown the modelling, the tools, the visa categories and the administrative and other legal changes we will make to deliver that. Now, I think, you know, that's our proposition to Australia is we can run the country differently. We can ensure that the economy grows more strongly. We can get inflation under control. And we've got a plan to do it, a costed and analysed plan to do it. Whereas other parties might have slogans or they might have advertising campaigns, but they don't actually have a plan.
1: Yet, John O'Dunham says that those numbers, that Parliamentary Budget Office modelling, the costings, everything else you're talking about as well, that'll be released later. He says, we'll be transparent, you'll get it out before the next election, but why not just release it today?
0: Well, it's partly because, Kieran, you know, what the fiscal and economic implications of our policy will be will depend upon what net overseas migration is at the time an election is called. So until then, the figures where we would be putting out are based on modelling, based on the current, you know, rate of net overseas migration and settings, which the government itself is seeking to change. So we want to be honest with the Australian public. And it means when we know what the government's policy settings are and what net overseas migration is running at, we will release our own costings and our own modelling, and it will show the impact it will have on the economy through the election and beyond. And that's the normal way major political parties do these things, is you put your policies forward to the Parliamentary Budget Office and they're released with costings before the election. The public can have a look at it. The public can examine the assumptions. Commentators can as well. And then people can reach their own conclusions.
1: A few other issues before you go. The Fly Dubai hijack attempt by that radicalised individual. How worried are you that he was radicalised while on a student visa in Australia?
0: Look, we don't know that. It's an important point to say. It seems that he was radicalised, but again, the investigation is ongoing. It seems that he spent time in Australia, but we don't know what the connection between those two events is necessarily. But what is of concern to me is that someone in a pilot in a position of responsibility on a plane whose behaviour and conduct raise sufficient red flags to security and aviation authorities in some countries was still able to get a job flying a major commercial airliner on a very sensitive and, you know, frankly speaking, a vulnerable or sensitive route between Dubai and Tel Aviv. How was that allowed to happen? What checks were missed, and how can we prevent something like that from happening in the future?
1: Indeed, very much so. We've got to be looking at those in-house threats and how to manage that if it ever does, God forbid, happen. And finally, Dave, this OpenAI executive before a parliamentary committee today, I'd encourage to hear the sort of rhetoric that he's coming out with. Let's see if they deliver it, saying, oh, we want to ensure social licence, we're going to be better for Australia. But given what a behemoth OpenAI is, I'm a bit sceptical good to see him show up at the parliamentary hearing, but there's just so many great opportunities, yes, but still massive risks associated with our AI right now, isn't there, Dave?
0: Well, look, I think we're all right to be sceptical. And I did hear the part of the evidence when he was, Jason Kwan, I think it was questioned about the laxity with which the Australian government was informed about that attack on Australian government intellectual property and data holdings by a rogue OpenAI agent. I didn't find that answer particularly satisfactory. I mean, I think the time it took is one thing, but the method in which that was communicated is quite another. Sending an email to the Generic Services Australia box saying, oh, hey, by the way, your system's been hacked. Get in touch if you'd like some more information. That is not the way you deal with a serious government like Australia, and I don't think that's what I would expect from a company with aspirations to be taken seriously like OpenAI.
1: Dave Sharma, great to see you. Thanks for appearing. Talk to you soon.
0: Thanks for having
1: me on,
0: Coming up next,
1: Kieran. We'll have more analysis and reaction to exactly what we're talking about there with Dave. The big news today, the Coalition's migration policy.
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0: Welcome back to Newsday. Great to have your company. It's been the big issue politically that we've been talking about today. In fact, a big issue for a month or so, this migration debate, the coalition with its contribution to this policy discussion. Let's bring in Cam Redden now, political correspondent. Cam, this is important now, but I think heading into the next election, that the coalition has done, they believe they've done enough work to fight not just Labor, but they've really got to try and be credible against One Nation, who all the polls suggest people would trust One Nation on migration issues over the major parties.
1: And they're fighting on One Nation's turf, Kieran. That's the message Pauline Hanson has been putting out on social media all day today. She says, well, finally, they're talking about what I've been talking about for 30 years. But this promise from Angus Taylor today, we'll get to the net migration numbers in a second, but the two big parts of this that will have practical implications announced today, two big decisions the coalition's put out there. One is that they would, in their view, effectively abolish temporary visas for graduates, so that is students coming off that want to then go into work immediately. That will no longer exist as a visa category. They say all up, driving down temporary visas, $650,000 over 4 years. But when you break that down, a lot of that comes from bridging visas. And a part of that, well, the big reason for that reduction is they would, the coalition, prevent anybody who is on a temporary visa or a student visa in Australia from reapplying while they are onshore. They would have to go offshore and then apply for a new visa here. So in a real-world scenario, let's say you're working as a nurse on a temporary visa or you're studying in construction or engineering or something of that ilk, and then you see there's an employer who wants to hire you, you would have to go offshore to start that application for a new visa before you could even pick up a day as a worker, as a nurse or something. So for that is the real-world implication here. You can't do it while you're onshore. You would have to be offshore. Already there are now calls from within the construction sector to potentially consider a carve-out for those sectors. Danita Warne from the Master Builders arguing on News 24 today, well, that could have implications on productivity. It could slow down job site completion if you have workers that can't even start work for several months once they've been identified. That could be a problem. Here's Danita Warne earlier.
0: Even if you've got a sponsored visa, one of your members sponsor someone, they've still got to go offshore to
2: it
0: get that visa.
2: It seems crazy, doesn't it, to think that people would need to go offshore. We appreciate the concern around visa hopping, but I would have thought where you've got priority issues and priority industries and you want to get projects and houses built as quickly as possible, you would not delay that. So we will be talking to the coalition.
1: So we can show you some processing times, Kieran, from the Department of Home Affairs. This is how long it takes at the moment to clear some of those hurdles when it comes to actually having a visa approved. For a sponsorship scenario, not too bad. About 50% of those cases are dealt with within 2 weeks. Some of them can blow out to a couple of months. But it's those core skills list where even half the cases are taking 4 months or more in order to have those visas approved. The net overseas migration numbers promised by the coalition would be 100,000 for 2 years and then ticking up to a midterm level of 160,000 for the ongoing future. Kieran, it is not net negative migration that One Nation wants. Angus Taylor going a little bit above that today, but really what we're going to see now, I think, is how the explanation will come when it comes to the dollar sense. He says it would be budget neutral. They haven't put the costings out there, but have been working with the PBO. So we still await some of the fine print.
0: I think that next week when Parliament's back, the government will drill into that to say, OK, you've done the costings, the modelling, but where is it? That'll be a key point of political attack next week.
1: Oh, yeah. What's the implication for inflation, for example, too? If you can't fill the workers and then wages have to rise further, do prices continue to rise? Are there going to be skill shortages in even more industries? There are more questions when you look at driving so many people out of the country in a short period of time.
0: I've done the homework. Where is it? That'll be the question next week.
1: Yep.
0: Cam, thank you. Let's bring in Australian Industry Group CEO Innes Willocks. Innes, I know you're getting your head across this, the detail of this coalition policy, but from what you've read, what do you make of it?
3: Well, still getting across the details, as you said, Kieran, but there's a couple of things to unpack. One is we do appreciate from both government and opposition the focus on skilled migration. That's key. It's fundamental to our economic success. A big worry through this debate was going to be that, you know, either side was going to, you know, pull back on skilled migration. And we've got huge labour and skill shortages across the country and right across the economy. So the focus on skilled migration, welcome. There's a couple of points that come out of it. One is the one that you were just talking about, is around sending people away or home to apply for a visa once they're already here, if they've got a job from a reputable employer lined up in a key sector of the economy. We think that will be problematic, and we would like to talk to the coalition around, you know, maybe adjusting that to recognise when people do have a job lined up that they should be able to stay, because we are seeing processing times blow out, as your graph just showed. We're hearing now up to 12 months in some cases that it's taking for visa applications to be processed, which is obviously not tenable. So the second part of this is, if you're going ahead with this, you've got to have a fast, transparent, open visa processing system that meets our economic needs. We haven't seen that yet, so that's going to take a lot of resources to do. The other point of the coin, or the other side of the coin, Kieran, is, okay, if we're going to cut back on the number of migrants in the country, that still does mean there are going to be areas of increased skill shortage. So, you know, for instance, we started out, even before the data centre boom, being short 42,000 engineers in Australia. That's only going to blow out even more.
0: Yeah.
3: But where we've really got to focus, and we want both sides to focus on, is, okay, we've had the immigration debate, which is a proxy for cost of living and cost of doing business. It's going to be a big issue come the next election. But what are you going to do about training our own, getting an education, training and skills system that's fit for purpose locally? And that's the other point of the argument that we have to have here. We can't just have a migration debate in isolation.
0: And with an ageing demographic, which adds to the whole challenge of this issue now. And you touched on it. We understand why there are these issues right now, complex array of reasons as to why people want this reduction right now, not the least of which is housing supply, but it can be a vicious cycle. If you don't expedite that visa acquisition for skilled workers in construction, that's one of the key areas where we need workers. So how are the houses going to be built alongside data centres, alongside the Olympics?
3: Well, you put all that together. You put data centres, a big boom, which is pulling, you know, skilled workers, electricians away from, you know, home building, from industry more broadly. You've got the Olympics you mentioned coming up in less than 6 years, not far off, and a lot to do. You've got major infrastructure projects. You've got big energy projects to build. You've got business as usual to do as well. And you've got to build a million homes, allegedly, you know, over the next 10 years. You're not going to do that with the current workforce. So you've really got to focus on getting your skilled migration package right, making it quick, making it easy, and bringing people in with the skills that we need now. And you've got to focus on the training of the domestic workforce as well. So, you know, look, we worry about where this debate is going overall, because it will have an economic impact on us, no doubt, unless we get the fundamentals right, and that's around doing more with our local workforce. So, look, this is a debate we're always going to have. You know, we've seen two big issues emerge, Kieran, in recent weeks, migration and superannuation. They're proxies for cost of living and housing concerns, and, you know, this is just another chapter in that story, but we don't want to cut our own throats here.
0: Innes, when you hear this argument from John O'Dunham saying that the visa hopping situation, that it's broken, that individuals are just jumping from one visa to another, we have to break that nexus, that issue at the centre of that, and people are going to have to reapply for visas offshore. Are you worried that does cause another red tape hurdle for your members?
3: I think we've got to be sensible about this, Kieran. Yes, there is undoubtedly visa hopping, and I use the word advisedly, rorting of the system that has gone on. And I think anyone who's been involved or close to this for some time, as I have been, is well aware that there has been visa hopping and people have just been gaming the system, so, which is just untenable in the longer term. So, yeah, we do have to break the back of that. But I hate to use another cliche, we don't want to throw the baby out with the bathwater here and make it too hard for people to transition from, you know, education into work if they have work, and work in areas that we need, not just in, you know, things that might suit them or be set up to stay here for a process. So it's got to be legitimate. There's probably got to be sort of a trusted employer type system at play here that can be utilised. So I think this needs more work, but the fundamental question you raised there is right. I mean, it's part of why we've got ourselves in this predicament at the moment. So we do have to break the back of it, but we have to be very, very careful around what the next steps we take are. The concern is here maybe the coalition has gone a bit far with this, and it will be a massive disincentive for people to come here to consider, you know, educating themselves here and then getting a job here and contributing. We've got to sort of balance. This is a really multi-headed hydra that we have to balance, but it's a debate that we've always had to have. It's not to set and forget migration. It never has been. But we have to be really careful, Kieran. We have major economic needs that we have to address here over the next decade, and skilled migration will always be a key part of addressing those problems.
0: Innes Willocks, Australian Industry Group CEO, great to get your insights. I know it's all happening. You've got to get across it. Still a lot of detail to get into, but thanks for having a chat today, your initial reaction. I want to go live back to Sydney, the OpenAI appearance before the Senate Select Committee on Artificial Intelligence. This is the OpenAI Chief Strategy Officer.
4: You think would be appropriate because the additional thing that incident reporting provides in terms of value when it comes to AI safety is that it helps accelerate the research when it comes to safety research for the entire community to understand the various things that could potentially happen. And certainly there's precedent in other industries for shared incident reporting that up-levels the baseline safety of the entire industry.
5: And to that end, Ms. Cheney, that will be a key focus of the independent advisors that we're looking to commission in terms of what appropriate disclosure requirements would look like in terms of early warning thresholds, definitions, etc.
6: Thank you.
7: Senator DeLega.
8: Thanks very much. I'd just like to ask you about community confidence and in relation to your partners with data centres and in particular with Firmus. Now, Firmus is currently in planning 3 data centres in Tasmania, 2 in Bell Bay, St Leonards, but Wesley Vale. Now, they recently broke out the bulldozers and started work on a site that didn't have planning approval. The La Trobe Council issued a stop work order. Are you planning on, have you spoke to Firmus about, you know, does this meet your expectations of your partners for data centres? I mean, it certainly doesn't bode well for bringing community confidence in AI, let alone data centres. So have you heard about this as well?
4: So I've not heard about this particular situation. I think one of the things that is maybe not always obvious and is sort of what happens with data center development is that oftentimes we are the off-taker. We're not necessarily the developer. And so it's a little bit like, you are acquiring some real estate and you have an anchor tenant. We are the anchor tenant, but the development is happening through some other party. But we're happy to go look into that situation and
8: respond to that. But as a general principle, you would not expect one of your partners, would you say, to start work on a site that didn't have planning approval and has started to really break the community's confidence. You know, there's no AI data centres, which is not going to bode well for the whole community because we need this technology and we need to have, this capability in Australia. So so you will have a look into it and potentially discuss this matter with Firmus, will you?
9: Go ahead. We've put forward clear principles about
4: data centre construction. Okay, yeah. And we strongly believe that where data centres are built, there should be engagement from the outset, even before any shovels are in the ground, engagement with local communities to understand the impact that these data centers might have on energy use, on water use, also positive things like job creation in the community. We think these data centers should pay their own way and should add value wherever they're located. We can look into this project. It's not one I've heard about, but I'm happy to follow up with you.
8: I'd be happy for you to follow up, and I might have further questions on notice on that. Thank you.
7: Thanks, Senator Leah. Mr. Hastie.
10: Thanks very much, Chair. Mr. Quinn,
6: One of the reasons why the coalition members of the committee advocated for the committee was, one, we believe that Australia needs a sovereign AI capability so we don't fall behind the rest of the world. But number two, to educate the public through this journey. Given OpenAI has had a pretty bad media cycle here over the last 2 weeks, what's your elevator pitch to Aussie mums, dads, workers, seniors who don't understand AI, have read the headlines? What's your pitch to them in 60 seconds as to why we need investment in this country?
4: So I think one of the things to really keep in mind about this technology is that it does have the potential to deliver great benefits to everyday people. And it is already doing so today in sort of everyday lives. And so a few examples of this would be that we ran a survey recently that surveyed about 1,000 SMBs in Australia, and about one of four of them are reporting that they save about 7 hours every week when it comes to productivity. There's also the story, that the anecdotal story about the individual software developer that managed to use ChatGPT to find additional sort of cancer treatments for his dog. And those are the kinds of things, and when it comes to just empowerment of individual agency and the ability to kind of solve problems, that the technology can provide. In other places in the world, you have 17, 18-year-olds using the technology to design advanced wildlife detection systems to solve for the after effects of climate change in states like California, which are very susceptible to wildfires. There are also stories of visually impaired persons using the technology to get around, because you can actually turn over the camera and it can actually absorb the visual input that's happening and tell you in real time what's happening around you. And it's essentially changing their lives. There's a hospital that we work with in Boston that studies rare orphan diseases, and they're using ChatGPT to find diagnoses to diseases they were not able to find previously, because the technology is able to go through the space of potential possibilities and find, you know, what is happening. And those are the kinds of things that will eventually lead to medical cures. And then there's just the potential of the technology to solve hard scientific problems that we have not been able to solve before, such as the math issues, that math problems that we've been reporting that we've been solving over the last, 3 or 4 months. And so these are the potential benefits of the technology. And I think the after effect of this is economic growth and opportunity for the citizens of Australia. And I think it is, something that you can expect to happen if you actually help the technology generate investment in Australia, because the thing that happens after that is the local startup ecosystem and entrepreneurs that you do have in this country, with technology companies coming out of here that are punching above their weight, that can happen more around AI and actually be connected to these developments that I've just talked about. And those are just some of the anecdotal stories. But I think that those are some of the most important stories, because they speak to how the technology can help each person, not just companies and not just countries. And I think that's the kind of, those are the kind of answers that people are looking for. And despite the news cycle that's happened over the last couple of weeks, those are the things that are going to continue to persist over the long term. And those are the things that we're really committed to ensuring that we help people discover.
6: Last question, Chair. Do you have a view on Anthropic CEOs, Dario?
0: That's Jason Korn. He's the chief strategy officer, I should say, at that AI committee hearing. We'll have more on that if you'd like to watch it on News 24 World. Donald Trump is dialing up the campaign appearances. With less than a month until the midterms, the president, whose party is facing pressure in states from Nebraska to Michigan and Texas, is still putting Iran as a central issue.
10: Less than a month from the midterms, Donald Trump eyes up another rally in a state home to another tight race.
11: I like you and you like me, and that's the way it is, and there's not a damn thing we can do about it. Not a thing we can do about it.
10: In Nebraska, the midterm battle is for the Senate seat, a Republican against an independent. But the president still knows the elections are largely a verdict on him. There could be trouble further south in Texas. Leaked audio from Republican Senate candidate Ken Paxton seemingly expressing frustration about his campaign.
12: In my little bit of time that I can go out and get to as many people as I can, but I've never been in a race where I felt less control over the campaign and what issues are going to matter, because it's all coming you know, from DC, and I don't control message or what we're doing.
10: In Michigan, Abdul El-Sayed, the left-wing progressive Democratic candidate, can't brush off ties to controversial left-wing streamer Hassan Piker.
13: This campaign was never about a streamer in California. This campaign was always about the price of gas and groceries, whether or not you could see a doctor when you get sick in the United States. The question is not about a relationship I got with a streamer in California. It's not a relationship. The reason I have a conversation with him is the same reason I have a conversation with you, because I want to talk to the folks out here who I want to have a conversation with. Do you think that you're better off now after 2 years of Donald Trump?
10: Earlier, the president left the White House insisting the crowds will still turn out for him.
11: We have massive crowds. We have another sold-out crowd today. We went to Ohio. We went to Texas. We went to Oklahoma. We're going to Michigan. We're going all over the country. And we have another massive sold-out. They say the lines are, it's already sold out. So, no, when I go there, they pick up a lot of steam. When I go there, they win.
10: Then Donald Trump directed blame for the Fly Dubai attempted hijacking firmly on one enemy.
14: On Fly Dubai, do you think Iran was responsible for that terrorist attack?
11: I do. I personally do.
10: And the president insists there was a legitimate threat that led to the United States moving all of its bombers out of RAF Fairford in the UK, warning Iran of consequences if combat drones had been moved into the United Kingdom.
15: Do you think there's a risk that Iran has brought combat drones into the UK? Is that why you have removed the bombers?
11: I can't tell you that, but if they did, they'll suffer greatly.
10: President Trump has been trying to move away from talking about Iran as the midterm elections get closer, but the conflict is shaping so much of the debate. At the core of it, the impact on the US economy.
11: It's going to end one way or the other. It's going to end very soon, and your prices are going to come tumbling. All your prices have been tumbling down. In fact, oil is less than it was under Biden, just so you understand, and we are saving this country from a problem, and the Middle East and Israel and everybody. We're saving the world from what could be one of the worst tragedies ever.
10: But with less than a month to go, the president will make every public appearance a push for votes.
11: So tonight I'm going to sign a historic executive order. Bring it out, I'll sign it right here. I'm going to do what Joe Biden couldn't do, sign his signature.
10: His next stop, Baltimore, a visit that will shift the focus to defence and defending America. Jonathan Kersley, News 24, at the White House.
0: The Vice President J.D. Vance also on the campaign trail, travelling from the East Coast to an election rally in Alaska. Vance warning supporters at the rally that Democrats will stop Alaska's ongoing energy projects.
16: The Democrats are obsessed with this state this cycle. AOC and Kamala Harris and the rest of them, they see the last frontier as their last best hope to take America in a far left direction, to impeach Donald J. Trump, to turn off the energy projects that we're building all across this state, and to throttle this state and this country's incredible progress.
0: Before the vice president traveled across the nation campaigning, his wife, Second Lady Usha Vance, made headlines. Mrs. Vance, carrying the couple's nine-week-old son, Alec, appeared to nearly fall down a set of stairs while getting off Marine 2 ahead of flying to Alaska. She was able to catch herself, thankfully, grabbing the railings of the staircase. Let's bring in Ashley Gillen now with Afternoon Agenda. Heaps around today, Ash, including that migration policy from the Coalition.
17: Absolutely. Yes, Kieran, we'll have a full wrap on that. Also keeping a close eye on the AI inquiry underway this afternoon. It is really fascinating, isn't it? The AMA, just one of the many interested parties watching that evidence being given by executives this afternoon after that Medicare hack recently. I'll be speaking with Mukesh Haikerwal on that a bit further. Plus, more information, Kieran, trickling through about that pilot who failed in his bid to take down the Fly Dubai plane and his links to Australia. Greg Barton's joining me with the latest on that investigation and also how it's playing into the political debate in Israel ahead of the general election there this month. So, yes, busy afternoon and more analysis coming up on all of those stories.
0: Yeah, it's election season, isn't it? Israel later this month, the midterms, Victoria, it's all coming up. Ashley, thanks. Stay with Ashley Gillen after the break.
18: News 24 will be back after this short break.

News 24 will be back after this short break. 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
1: Hello, good to be with you on Afternoon Agenda. I'm Ashley Gillen. Our top stories today, both major parties and One Nation finalise their migration policy battle lines as the opposition pledges the biggest migration cull in decades.
2: Labor has lost control of our borders and has lost control of our immigration policy in this country.
1: An in-person apology from OpenAI executives as it promises more artificial intelligence safeguards in the wake of its rogue agent government website hack.
3: We are sorry, and we know we have work to do to rebuild trust with the Australian people.
1: One Australian soldier dead and two more fighting for life after a Northern Territory military training accident. And the US President Donald Trump signing emergency diesel oil relief on the midterms campaign trail. Well, the coalition government would deliver the biggest migration cut in Australian history. Angus Taylor is promising to slash temporary visas and drive net migration to just 100,000. Our political correspondent Cameron Redden is live for us in Canberra. He's been covering the announcement today. So, Cam, it looks like a bold plan, but it seems like already some in the business sector are sounding nervous.
4: Yeah, they are concerned about one particular aspect of this, Ash. Let's take you through the main numbers, though, first. This big pitch by Angus Taylor, the opposition leader, to combat One Nation, to find a path in between them and Labor, and make the pitch that he has an idea of how to get migration down without crashing the economy. The big pitch would be to reduce net overseas migration from where it is now, just below 300,000, to 100,000. So cut it by two-thirds for 2 years and then allow it to gradually tick up to 160,000 a year over the medium term. To do that, he would cut temporary visas by 650,000 over the course of 4 years. And when we break it down, there are two main decisions that are going to drive that. One would be banning and abolishing temporary graduate visas that allow international students to effectively, automatically, when they've got a job lined up, roll over onto a temporary graduate visa. That would cut 260,000. But arguably the biggest decision taken and announced by Angus Taylor today is the one to force all of those who want to reapply or apply for a temporary visa in Australia or change from a student visa to a skilled visa that is temporary, they would have to do so offshore. In other words, you could not study as a student in a skill, whether it's construction, whether it's nursing, whether it's engineering, AI, whatever, and then apply for and accept a job while you're on Australia. In Australia as a temporary visa holder. You would have to leave the country in order to even start that application process, even if, as Jonathan Dunnion, the Shadow Home Affairs Minister, told Kieran Gilbert, you have an employer that is desperate to hire you.
5: But even if they're on a sponsored visa, you've still got to go offshore to apply for that.
6: Yes, we are, because the integrity of preventing visa hopping, the byproduct, even with carve-outs, will be that people will find a way to game this system. We have to stop those we don't need in this country from gaming the system. If their employer, their sponsoring employer, are genuine about this arrangement, then they will do these things. It's not about stifling. Again, as I say, people want to come here.
4: And here's why business groups are concerned about that aspect of this plan. Take a look at the latest processing times for visas and temporary visas in particular for skilled workers from the Department of Home Affairs. If you do have a sponsorship, okay, about half of those are processed in under 2 weeks, but still there are cases where a bit over half of them can blow out to several months. And for core skills, including construction and healthcare and aged care and so on, even if it is a high demand skill and a job where we desperately need a worker, half of those visas take 4 months or more to process. And this is why the likes of the construction sector, also the Australian Industry Group, are now calling on the coalition to consider potential carve-outs, because they warn this could effectively smash the pipeline of in-demand workers in Australia.
5: Even if you've got a sponsored visa, one of your members sponsor someone, they've still got to go offshore to get that visa.
7: It seems crazy, doesn't it, to think that people would need to go offshore. We appreciate the concern around visa hopping, but I would have thought where you've got priority issues and priority industries and you want to get projects and houses built as quickly as possible, you would not delay that. So we will be talking to the coalition.
8: If they've got a job from a reputable employer lined up in a key sector of the economy, we think that will be problematic, and we would like to talk to the coalition around, you know, maybe adjusting that to recognise when people do have a job lined up that they should be able to stay.
4: The political backdrop for this announcement is obvious. Ash, One Nation says that it's now got both the Coalition and Labor playing on its turf. Pauline Hanson putting on social media a statement today saying, well, I've been here for 30 years. It's about time the major parties were talking about this as well. But that really is the political backdrop to all of this. It's not negative migration for 3 years like One Nation is promising. But Angus Taylor says, Ash, this would be the biggest planned cut of migration in Australian history.
1: Cameron Redden, live in Canberra. Thank you. Well, OpenAI has apologised after its artificial intelligence accessed government websites, admitting it needs to rebuild trust. Lauren Forbes has been covering the story. She joins us live. So, Lauren, we've seen the tech giant this afternoon facing that inquiry. What were the highlights?
9: Well, really, it's a tech revolution here that's now facing political reckoning. As you heard there, the OpenAI chief strategy officer travelling all the way from its headquarters in California to Sydney to face these calls from Parliament as well on the fears and risks of AI. And that really follows those two incidents after AI bots went rogue and hacked into the Medicare system to find non-public records, or files, that is, as well as a separate incident occurring in New South Wales of one of those government websites. Today, well, that strategic officer really apologising for those incidents and promising to do better.
3: That should not have happened. We also should have handled our response better. We are sorry, and we know we have work to do to rebuild trust with the Australian people.
9: OpenAI there really promising to do better and also saying that they are setting up a local task force to ensure that there's support on the ground.
3: He was not aware at the time that he met.
10: Why is that? It seems like a fairly important thing for the CEO to be aware of.
3: Yeah. So I agree that the process by which people became aware of this incident inside our company could have been much better. And we want to make sure that something like that does not happen again.
9: That exchange there is an explanation, really, as to how the government was informed about this data breach. It was simply the AI bot sending an email to a generic Service Australia email, letting them know what had happened and what data had been breached. Now, moving on, earlier today, this parliamentary inquiry also heard from the likes of ABC about how the landscape is really moving from AI and that revolution, and how they should also be held to the same standards as your traditional journalism. We also heard from the music industry too, raising concerns about copyright and artists, as well as that creative industry, who fear that their stuff will simply be copied.
11: This committee will be a very, very swift one, because time is of the essence, and I believe Australia needs to get this right, or else we will miss the boat and we will be poorer for it for generations to come.
9: And Ash, there's still some more to go today. We are expecting to hear from Google and Microsoft too soon, also about how AI really fits into the companies and boosting jobs here, and also about tightening those laws around in the Australian landscape to ensure that this hack, a rogue hack, doesn't happen again to the likes of what happened to the Medicare hack.
1: Lauren Forbes, appreciate the update. Thank you. Well, an Australian Army soldier has been killed during a training exercise in the Northern Territory. Matt Cunningham has more.
12: The soldier, aged in his 20s, was killed and five others were injured when a vehicle rolled during a training exercise. The incident happened at the Mount Bundy training area, about 120 kilometres south of Darwin.
13: I want to offer our sincerest condolences to the family of the young service personnel who lost their life yesterday. The Northern Territory supported two injured evacuations by helicopter to Royal Darwin Hospital at about 7:30 last night and another three by plane at about 9:30 last night.
12: It's understood two of the soldiers were critically injured while three others suffered non-life-threatening injuries. They've been treated here at the Royal Darwin Hospital.
2: On behalf of the Federal Coalition, I want to offer our most heartfelt thoughts and condolences for the family, loved ones and unit mates of an Australian soldier who tragically died during a training exercise in the Northern Territory yesterday at the Mount Bundy training area. It's another tragic reminder that our men and women warfighters put their lives on the line even when they're not in combat.
14: I think no matter how someone in our Australian Defence Force passes away, it's tragic. And we want to make sure that their families and the people who work with them are supported whenever that occurs.
12: The Prime Minister also issued a statement saying our nation's thoughts are with the family, friends and colleagues of the Australian Army soldier who has tragically died during a training exercise in the Northern Territory yesterday. Our thoughts are also with the five other Australian Army soldiers who were injured in the incident, and we wish them a speedy recovery. There are no safe or easy days for those who serve in our country's name. This sad incident is a terrible reminder of what families take on when their loved one bravely puts on our nation's uniform. The Defence Department is expected to release more details about the soldier who has killed once family members have been notified.
1: Overseas, and Donald Trump is dialing up the campaign appearances with less than a month until the midterms. The president, whose party is facing pressure in states from Nebraska and Michigan to Texas, is still planning to put Iran as a central issue.
15: Less than a month from the midterms, Donald Trump eyes up another rally in a state home to another tight race.
16: I like you and you like me, and that's the way it is, and there's not a damn thing we can do about it. Not a thing we can do about it.
15: In Nebraska, the midterm battle is for the Senate seat, a Republican against an independent. But the president still knows the elections are largely a verdict on him. There could be trouble further south in Texas. Leaked audio from Republican Senate candidate Ken Paxton seemingly expressing frustration about his campaign.
17: In my little bit of time that I can go out and get to as many people as I can, but I've never been in a race where I felt less control over the campaign and like what issues are going to matter, because it's all coming from DC and I don't control the message or what we're doing.
15: In Michigan, Abdul El Sayed, the left-wing progressive Democratic candidate, can't brush off ties to controversial left-wing streamer Hassan Piker.
18: This campaign was never about a streamer in California. This campaign was always about the price of gas and groceries, whether or not you could see a doctor when you get sick in the United States. The question is not about a relationship I got with a streamer in California. There's not a relationship. The reason I have a conversation with him is the same reason I have a conversation with you, because I want to talk to the folks out here who I want to have a conversation with. Do you think that you're better off now after 2 years of Donald Trump?
15: Earlier, the president left the White House insisting the crowds will still turn out for him.
16: We have massive crowds. We have another sold-out crowd today. We went to Ohio. We went to Texas. We went to Oklahoma. We're going to Michigan. We're going all over the country. And we have another massive sold-out. They say the lines are, it's already sold out. So, when I go there, they pick up a lot of steam. When I go there, they win.
15: Then Donald Trump directed blame for the Fly Dubai attempted hijacking firmly on one enemy.
19: On Fly Dubai, you think Iran was responsible for that terrorist attack?
16: I do. I personally do.
15: And the president insists there was a legitimate threat that led to the United States moving all of its bombers out of RAF Fairford in the UK, warning Iran of consequences if combat drones had been moved into the United Kingdom.
20: Do you think there's a risk that Iran has brought combat drones into the UK? Is that why you have removed the bombers?
16: I can't tell you that, but if they did, they'll suffer greatly.
15: President Trump has been trying to move away from talking about Iran as the midterm elections get closer, but the conflict is shaping so much of the debate. At the core of it, the impact on the U.S. economy.
16: It's going to end one way or the other. It's going to end very soon, and your prices are going to come tumbling. All your prices have been tumbling down. In fact, oil is less than it was under Biden, just so you understand. And we are saving this country from a problem, and the Middle East and Israel and everybody. We're saving the world from what could be one of the worst tragedies ever.
15: But with less than a month to go, the president will make every public appearance a push for votes.
16: So tonight I'm going to sign a historic executive order. Bring it out, I'll sign it right here. I'm going to do what Joe Biden couldn't do, sign his signature.
15: His next stop, Baltimore, a visit that will shift the focus to defence and defending America. Jonathan Kersley, News 24 at the White House.
1: And the US Vice President J.D. Vance is also on the midterm election campaign trail, travelling from the East Coast to an election rally in Alaska. Vance warning supporters at the rally that Democrats will stop Alaska's ongoing energy projects if they win.
0: The Democrats are obsessed with this state this cycle. AOC and Kamala Harris and the rest of them, they see the last frontier as their last best hope to take America in a far left direction, to impeach Donald J. Trump, to turn off the energy projects that we're building all across this state, and to throttle this state and this country's incredible progress.
1: Before the vice president traveled across the country to campaign, his wife, the second lady, Asha Vance, made headlines. Mrs. Vance, carrying her infant son, appeared to nearly fall down a set of stairs while getting off Marine 2 helicopter. She was able to catch herself, though. Grabbing the railings of the staircase while the guards waiting at the bottom of the stairs did not move a muscle during the whole ordeal. Well, stay with us. After the break, an anti-plague researcher breaks a vial and dies shortly after. The lab mystery prompting a Russian containment emergency. That's next.
21: News 24 will be back after this short break.
1: Guards waiting at the bottom of the stairs did not move a muscle during the

0: Welcome back here with Afternoon Agenda. We're going live to Sydney now. This is where Microsoft is currently appearing before the Joint Select Committee on Artificial Intelligence. Let's listen in for a bit.
1: Bringing together vulnerabilities that humans would never have previously been able to do or do at any pace or speed. Those things, luckily, were in the minority, but I think they're obviously a window into our future. But right now, the pace and scale of just regular cyber attacks that have been AI enabled. So from a national security perspective, I think that's absolutely imperative that we need to build AI capability and in a defensive context for national security purposes.
2: Would you agree the global AI race is between the United States and China?
1: I'd say that if you look more broadly, they tend to be the two racing countries at the moment.
2: Sure. Are there risks with adopting open weight Chinese models?
1: I think we have to separate the idea of provenance and then the inference aspect of it.
2: Sure.
1: I think there's an element of going, if you're using a model, a Chinese model that's hosted in China on Chinese infrastructure and you're sending your data there, that's very different to taking one of those models and hosting it in your own infrastructure or in a cloud provider's infrastructure where there's not that connection. That's not to say that doesn't come with risk, because obviously you don't know how that model was trained, how it would feed you the information, how it will answer your questions, etc. It's a very different national security risk.
2: So in terms of building resilience, though, for Australia, if we want to build a sovereign capability,
1: mm-hmm.
2: We're obviously going to have to invite mm-hmm. US frontier labs and hyperscalers mm-hmm. to invest in our country.
1: Mm-hmm.
2: There's a lot of deep relationship with the United States built up over time
1: yep.
2: at the strategic level. Mm-hmm. It makes sense to partner with the US if we're going to partner with anyone?
1: I would say so.
0: We are keeping a close eye on that inquiry for you. Fascinating to hear from the executives involved at the front line of all things AI. One organisation watching that evidence being presented at this afternoon's AI inquiry is the Australian Medical Association following the recent Medicare hack. Joining us live now is the former federal AMA president, Dr. Mukesh Harkawel. Appreciate your time. Thank you so much. We've heard executives say today, OpenAI, that they're sorry for that Medicare breach. They're pledging to change the way they monitor AI, that they'll communicate breaches to governments like Australia in a much more timely and effective manner. Is that good enough?
3: Well, it's nice of them to do that, but most of the other people that will be trying to hack our systems probably won't be quite so generous. And even the people who have been in this particular hack told us some months

0: after it actually happened. We've actually got to get our systems in-house in the country correct. Our Australian Signals Directive is the area that checks the cybersecurity side of things. And obviously, this has been an F for fail. Medicare and Services Australia, F for fail. And obviously, they're governed by the Health Department, F for fail. We've actually been trying to get technology to be used in our healthcare systems for very good reasons. I was part of that process. And from that, we've seen things like my health record come out and in use. And the more it gets used, the more information that's in there, the more we need to be sure about the security and confidentiality of those systems. And that depends on the peak systems from the government. And also it means the security is required in our practices is also beefed up. We know that if the practices had any kind of breach, they would be hung from the rafters. And here we see the tech bros kind of been getting away with it pretty much scot-free. I think we've got to see things being much more tough with the providers, much tougher with government agencies, and support for the health sector that's trying to use this technology for the betterment of the health of all Australians, but making sure that there's some support for the very costly cybersecurity that's required.
1: You mentioned the service MyHealth. A lot of Australians, no doubt, feeling a bit nervous about plugging in some of that ultra-sensitive, in some cases, information into services like that. What advice do you have for patients in the meantime while we wait for government and regulation to catch up to some of these risks?
0: Well, I mean, I was right in the heart of that setting up of those security systems when my health record came out, when it was called the PCEHR. My advice to all Australians is it's actually a very good system, but you do have ways of keeping your data safe by putting a PIN code on it. You can also set your system to make sure that anytime anybody looks at it, you can be notified about it by text or by email. And there's a way of shutting it down if you think there's been a breach. The open door to the system, the MyGov system, needs to be also made more secure. But we need to trust our systems. But this has been a real dent in the side of that trust that we need to have.
1: Picking up on a point you made earlier about how doctors have been working for a long time to, you know, towards the betterment of the whole health system and using AI to do that, it is fascinating, isn't it, to think about researchers, AI researchers being able to work around the clock on health conditions that have had, you know, medical doctors stumped for breakthroughs for many years now. When you look at AI and the way that it is already operating this space, do you think it will outweigh the risks in terms of some of those breakthroughs that it seems like we might be on the cusp on thanks to AI?
0: I think we've got to use AI for good and not AI for evil. And certainly in the health sector, that's what we're going to be relying on. We've got some great drivers in this space here in Australia, and I think that they are giving good advice. The advice has got to be taken. The poor example of the past is you get all the clinical help you need and support and advice and you ignore it, and that would be disastrous. You've got to get clinical input. You've got to get the people who use the data and the patient groups, the consumer groups, to make sure that they're in sync. And then they work with the tech bros, and obviously government needs to be supervising this. You know, you need regulation. No, self-regulation is no regulation, and that's not acceptable.
1: Dr. Mukesh Agarwal, really appreciate you making the time. Thanks so much.
0: Thank you. Good afternoon.
1: Moving on now, the trial of a former New South Wales police officer accused of shooting dead his former lover and his new partner has heard about the gun training that he'd received as part of his ongoing police work. The prosecution alleges Beau Lamar Condon used his service pistol to shoot both Jesse Baird and Luke Davies. Live to our senior reporter, Matt Taylor. He's been covering this case at New South Wales Supreme Court. So, Matt, we've learnt that the accused went to weapons training just a month before that alleged double murder.
2: That's exactly right. He was part of a group of New South Wales police officers that attended this mandatory training in Western Sydney, where a number of police officers fired live ammunition. Now, we heard from one, a senior New South Wales police officer who oversaw that training. This is Senior Sergeant James Woodbury, who said that the accused, Bolamar Condon, had attended one of those training sessions where the officers fired their weapons in a controlled environment, including firing at close range. The court was told that officers underwent a variety of training modules, and this included using a police pistol to stop a threat, shoot accurately, and stop a threat. And now it is, of course, alleged that Bolamar Connon used that police-issued pistol to shoot dead both Jesse Baird and Luke Davies in mid-February, 2024. Now, the court was also shown CCTV today of a white van that it's alleged that Bolamar Connon hired in the hours after that alleged double murder to transport the two bodies from that Paddington terrace house to a location south of Sydney. Another, the court was shown video of him travelling to an Avis car rental and collecting the van, then returning to the Paddington Terrace home later on that evening. The court was also shown video posted by Bolamar Connon of an alleged weekend away that took place between him and Jesse Davies when they went to the country. They're seen enjoying themselves glamping and playing with a dog. And we heard from another former colleague of Bolamar Connon, another police officer, who says that Bo had showed her this video, but they also struck up a friendship, having worked at some user pay jobs together. These are the police overtime that Bolamar Connon engaged in frequently, where they spoke about a number of things, including their personal life. She says that the accused told him about meeting a person named Jesse that he'd started seeing, that they were casually seeing each other and not in an exclusive relationship. She went on then to say, though, that of Bolamar Condon, he seemed very smitten, almost obsessive. She was questioned about what she observed with respect to being almost obsessive, and she says the sheer volume of the conversation. I just thought working 12 hours and 80 to 90% of the conversation was about Jesse. Now, the prosecution is alleging that Bolamar Condon became obsessed and infatuated with Jesse Baird after their brief relationship ended towards the end of 2023. They claim that he then killed Jesse Baird, and his new partner, Luke Davies, was also murdered to eliminate him as a witness to the crime. Bolamar Condon is claiming self-defense in this trial, Ash, that is expected to last for another couple of months, running through until December. But the trial continues for now. Back to you.
1: Matt Taylor, thank you. We're turning overseas, and dozens of people are reportedly in isolation after a Russian lab worker died of an undisclosed illness. The death occurred at an institute dedicated to studying the plague and other infectious diseases. Fred Plankin has the details.
3: Russians at this point in time are saying that everything is stable. There's nothing to indicate that all of this has actually become contagious or whether or not that person actually did die of the plague. They are saying that no samples of any microorganisms were found. However, those measures to prevent any sort of spread are indeed in place. And if you look at some of those quarantines, this apparently affects the hospital where this person was treated, where right now there are no new admissions, and people who were in that hospital as inpatients are not being allowed out of that hospital. And other hospitals in the region are also being put under quarantine, and of course all the people who had any sort of contact with the person who died. So the Russians are saying the situation is under control, but they're also saying, and they're warning, this comes from the Kremlin earlier today, saying that they're warning against any sort of rumors and speculations. But this is a significant lab that we're talking about 95 researchers work there, and again, it deals with fighting the plague in that region, but also other infectious diseases as well. And certainly it's a situation that many people in that region, specifically in that town, also folks that we've spoken to, say they're quite uneasy about at this point in time.
1: The former UK politician and best-selling author Lord Geoffrey Archer has died at the age of 86. The former MP sold more than 300 million books, which spent 14 years on Britain's Sunday Times bestseller list. Let's bring in our national affairs correspondent, Jonathan Lee. He joins us live from Brisbane. Now, Jono, I understand that you became friends with him even, and did his last Australian interview. Tell us about the sort of man that he was.
4: Ash, to be honest, I'm absolutely stunned with the news of the last 24 hours. I woke up this morning to a telephone call to say that he'd passed away. Jeffrey was an incredible, incredible character, grandiloquent, theatrical. I won't say it happened often, but there were a number of occasions in the last few months where I'd look down and there was a text message from Jeffrey or there was a telephone call. His latest novel was coming out. He wanted to make sure that we got a copy of it and that we interviewed him to publicise it. But it went much, much further than that. He was incredibly generous with his time. He'd send me messages to ask whether I'd finished reading an advanced copy of the book and what I thought of it, or to give feedback. We had this strange friendship, I hope I can call it that, where we spoke about elements of the book and about life after or during World War II and his turn of events, how he was a politician, one of the youngest in Britain's history, and how he lost everything and was left to turn to writing. But nobody would actually pick up his work. Eventually, he found somebody who would publish him, and he sold 3,000 copies of his first novel, but he went on to great fortune. This is a little of how he describes it in his final interview, at least with me, perhaps his final television interview with an Australian network.
5: Well, I made a complete fool of myself. Lost every penny I'd made investing in a company called Aquablast on the advice of the Bank of Boston, and ended up $400,000 in debt, and I couldn't pay it back. And looking back on it, I can't think of anything more stupid than imagining if you wrote a novel, it would get you out of the problem.
4: Ash, the only way that I can think to describe Jeffrey Archer is so often today we live in this world where we dare not say too much or speak too openly for fear that we might end up attracting criticism or be seen as a certain sort of person. But Jeffrey Archer came from a time and a place where you could have this big personality, and he wasn't afraid to be it. When I first met him 3 years ago, we drove 2 hours back to London to sit down with him as part of our AI doco. He didn't know, but I just managed to bang my head on the boot of the van and split the top of my head open, and I was trying not to bleed on my clothes, and we went into his unit and we were setting up all these cameras, and I was, I won't say intimidated, but nervous about interviewing this huge character. And he looked at me as I stood there with my bag and he said, "So who's the journalist? Who's going to interview me?" And I said, "Well, me, Jeffrey." You think you're going to interview me?" And then we sat down and we asked him the questions about AI. And I said, "Do you think AI could replace you? This is how AI could replace you." And he jumped off his chair and pretended to put his hand out to choke me. And we had this laugh and this backwards and forwards. And I showed him ChatGPT and AI, and he was absolutely stunned. He still wrote all of his books by hand, 13 or 14 drafts. He was an old world character in a modern world. It's not to say that he wasn't flawed. Of course, he went to jail for perjury for 4 years and he wrote novels while he was in jail. But for his audience, which adored him and adored his novels, he was tremendously successful. 27 number one bestsellers, more than 40 titles. In terms of his gross sales, more than $2 billion worth. We sit down with him for the interview tonight. I hope if you're at home, you find the time to tune in and watch it. He was an extraordinary chat, and he's someone who I know I will miss as a journalist chatting to in the future. Incredible. Ash.
1: Yeah, a fitting tribute, Jono. Thank you for sharing that. And Jono did speak with Jeffrey Archer, as you mentioned, about his life and his work. You can watch that 30-minute special that's coming up, Jeffrey Archer, A Life in Words, tonight at 9 p.m. daylight time. We'll stay with us after the break. Yemen's armed forces reclaim a pivotal port outpost, which could have bearings on the world's oil prices. Details next.
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0: Welcome back. You're with Afternoon Agenda. We're going to look closer now at the Fly Dubai incident, with investigators believing that the pilot may have delayed the hijacking. Joining us live is Global Islamic Politics Chair at Deakin University, Professor Greg Barton. Greg, thanks so much for joining us. What's the latest on the investigation? We've learnt this week, haven't we, a bit more about motivations and possible intentions of this pilot before the incident.
1: Ash, it's still looking like a lone actor attack, so no organisation involved, just the individual acting by himself. But we now understand why Prime Minister Netanyahu was talking about a 9/11 disaster being averted, because it turns out that when the first officer was questioned, first in Saudi Arabia, then in the Emirates, about his intentions, he had said he'd flown to Israel before, had previously thought about attacking, didn't, because he had a friend on board. But he intended to take charge of the aircraft and fly on to Israel and then slam it into a target, maybe Ben Gurion Airport or maybe a tower in Tel Aviv. Whether that would have happened, we don't know. But of course, an hour before getting to that destination, he seized control and the aircraft plummeted and things fortunately was saved. But we understand that he certainly intended to crash the aircraft. Where it would have crashed, we don't know. I mean, it almost came down in Saudi Arabia. It was just narrowly averted, of course.
0: It is the most remarkable story, isn't it? Still just absolutely baffles me that those passengers were able to turn this around. Concerningly, we've learned that the pilot went to university in Australia, in Melbourne. What would authorities here be doing now? I assume they'd be pretty keen to find out who his associates may have been here in Australia.
1: Yeah, the associates, Ash, that's the key thing. And we're talking about 12 years ago, but still, you want to find out whether there's people he was associated with then. Was he radicalized then? And if so, was he in touch with known extremists? And is there any possibility that those people would be tempted to act based on what he did, you know, the demonstration copycat effect? So that's the first thing. But trying to understand whether we missed something, you know, 10, 12 years ago, whether he indeed was already extreme in his views or whether that happened later. So far as we know, there's no red flags, but it just makes sense to go back, check the social media and online archival footprint, follow up with people he was in contact with, try and understand the story better.
0: And I see there's a lot of commentary about Israel's role in this. It's being accused by some quarters of dropping the ball when it comes to aviation security. How is that incident also playing into the political debate? Because, of course, we know Israel's general election is later this month, and this has become a political issue.
1: It certainly is a political issue. 3 weeks to this big election where Prime Minister Netanyahu was facing a really tough re-election bid. It seems at the moment that he's probably in a stronger position as a result of this focus. He is brilliant at media engagement and pivoting. Of course, there's a lot of heroism on the part of Israeli passengers, and just that, you know, heroism, first of all, of the Indian captain, Smit Macha. But the big question is, what security lapses were there? We now understand that it was the responsibility of the Ministry of Transport to check the manifests, and you know, they had the names of the flight crew. They should have done some rudimentary checks, as journalists did in the wake of the incident, and that evidently was not done. Whether that impacts the Prime Minister or whether he, you know, it slides off him, we don't know. He's certainly. You know, we're days away from the sad memory 3 years ago of the Hamas terrorist attack of October 7th, 2023. And there's been a lot of criticism of the Prime Minister for apparently not paying attention to security warnings, including from the Emirates. But that doesn't seem to have dragged him down. So, yeah, that just adds to the outsized sense of drama, the remarkable recovery, the bravery of the captain and the crew members and of the passengers. And now the drama of an Israeli election. It's the sort of stuff you couldn't really make up. It's you know, it's bigger than fiction.
0: And also going on this week, we've learnt more about why the US chose to remove aircraft from a British airbase. It sounds like intelligence was suggesting there that they could be at risk of a drone attack ordered by Iran. I mean, an attack on British soil would really escalate that conflict.
1: Oh, it absolutely would. But in terms of how possible is it to have a drone attack in British soil? Well, what we've seen with model incidents across Europe linked to Russia, many involving drones, a very near BIS in Germany at Leipzig, where it very nearly was the case that a drone blew up a parked Ukrainian aircraft. So, you know, that's plausible, and this is the time for an abundance of caution. But, you know, heaven forbid something had happened. Yes, it would have escalated. It would have dragged Europe and the UK into having to make some sort of response. So better to avoid the risk, however large it was. But there's a lot of mystery about this.
0: And Yemen's Iran-aligned Houthis have attacked a Saudi Arabian oil company. They're saying that's in retaliation for Saudi attacks on Yemen. Yemen, right now, in a world of strife at the moment, it's just creating more instability in the region.
1: That's right. The Houthis, who occupy the northwestern half of the country, but most of the population, have now seized control all the way down the Red Sea, including to that Bab al-Mandab choke point. The Saudis have tried in years past to defeat them. It's really very hard to defeat an insurgent group like this. They look like a ragtag band, but actually they've got quite impressive missiles and other capacity that they can project into Saudi Arabia. It's not an easy job dealing with this threat. I think the Saudis are struggling, of course.
0: I think we've lost that link to Greg Barton. Always good to get his insights on that region. What a mess. We'll move on for now, though. The Albanese government is defending the guest list for pre-COP in the Pacific after Chris Bowen promised to bring the world to Fiji and Tuvalu. Our political reporter Ruben Spargo is travelling with the Prime Minister. He filed this report.
2: The government has described pre-COP as a rare opportunity to bring the world to the Pacific to showcase what it calls the front line of climate change. But many of the leaders who were originally expected to attend either pulled out or sent ministers instead. Anthony Albanese was the sole G20 leader to fly into the side event in Tuvalu on Tuesday morning. The leaders of Mauritius and Timor-Leste were the only other leaders to attend outside the Pacific. The limited group engaged in events focused on the impact of climate change on the region. Island governments are seeking donations to finance climate projects to make their land and economies more resilient.
3: It's about people, is what it comes down to, and the impact on humanity.
2: The four-day pre-COP meeting is part of the consolation prize after Australia lost its bid to host COP31 to Turkey last year. Taxpayers are picking up the more than $20 million bill at a time when households are cutting costs wherever they can, especially after the RBA lifted rates to their highest level in 15 years.
0: Back home, and pressure's mounting on the New South Wales Premier Chris Minns over pro-Palestine vigils planned for the third anniversary of the October 7 Hamas attacks. The state's opposition leader, Kelly Sloan, as well as Jewish community leaders, are calling on organisers to move the events, describing the timing as provocative and hurtful. Chris Minns has also criticised the timing, but says legal constraints make it difficult to prevent the gatherings. A Sydney vigil is scheduled for Town Hall on Wednesday evening, while a separate event is also planned for Wollongong. And News 24 can reveal an inner West Sydney council has voted to remove the Aboriginal flag from outside its chambers. Strathfield Council's controversial call coincides with increasing interventions into cultural war debates after a recent push to force local shop fronts to display English signage.
4: If you're in the Strathfield local government area, you may notice part of an entry sign has been chipped off or even covered up. The decision to remove this Indigenous acknowledgement sparking fierce debate in one of Sydney's most multicultural communities.
5: Allowing these divisive signs to stay up is not in the interest of the people of Strathfield.
6: There's been a petition with 800 signatures against it to have them, you know, uncovered.
4: Liberal councillor and former Strathfield Mayor John Paul Bilardi led the charge to alter the six gateway signs, which were put up during the last term of council at a cost of $400,000.
5: That kind of divisive political language doesn't belong on our welcome signs, and it's my view that this virtue signalling should stay out of our local government.
4: Another Liberal-led motion that's drawn debate, businesses forced to prominently display English on shop fronts alongside other languages.
7: We need some discipline. My motion is not assimilation. My motion is we have to use two languages together.
4: Labor councillors say the acknowledgement should stay and changing shopfront signs in a cost of living crisis shouldn't be council's focus.
6: It's an added cost that's probably poorly timed. There's a certain authenticity of going to a Chinese restaurant with a Chinese sign and having authentic Chinese food.
4: Locals News 24 spoke with seemed more supportive of the shopfront move.
8: It makes sense, obviously, because I'd like to understand, you know, what I'm ordering.
9: That will be the very good, so then everyone can read and everyone will, they will know about the shop.
10: I think that's a good decision.
4: As opposed to the removal of the acknowledgement.
11: What do you think of that?
12: No, that's wrong. That's wrong. You cannot deny Indigenous Australians. You know, that really is wrong.
4: News 24 can also reveal another controversial call by Strathfield Council, which has decided to remove the Aboriginal flag from outside council chambers. A new council flag is being printed to stand alongside the Australian and New South Wales state flag following the vote.
13: I declare motion carried.
4: The local government minister saying local councils are best placed to consider the needs and views of their local communities when developing local policies. Strathfield is a highly diverse growth corridor. More than half of the population are born overseas from countries such as India, China and Nepal. More than 70% of households speak a non-English language at home, predominantly Mandarin. As Strathfield welcomes its new Liberal mayor and deputy mayor, there could be more headlines to come. Julia Bradley in Strathfield for News 24.
0: Do stay with us. After the break, these protesters have got their wish as Spain's government makes a major call on the country's homelessness crisis. We'll tell you more after the break.
14: News 24 will be back after this short break.

News 24 will be back after this short break. 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

0: Welcome back. You're with Afternoon Agenda. One Nation has announced it wants to ban burqas in schools. Treasury spokesman Barnaby Joyce told 2GB that One Nation would ban burqas and full face coverings in Australian schools.
1: Look, I think we're on solid ground here. It's not just Australia. There's about 50 countries in the world that have gone down this path. Australia has an egalitarian culture. It's supported very much across the board, and we want to maintain that. It's incredibly important that we get a sort of a harmonious process in Australia. You can still wear a headscarf. There's not an issue there, but this sort of absolute position is not where we want. Just like we don't want, at Catholic schools, people going to school in a nun's habit.
0: The intervention comes amid an escalating political debate over multiculturalism, with One Nation leader Pauline Hanson arguing Australia should be monocultural. News 24 Pulse and YouGov polling conducted in July found 46% of voters believed multiculturalism had started to become a problem for social cohesion. The Australian comedian Judith Lucy has revealed she has breast cancer. The 58-year-old posted a video to her Instagram announcing the cancer diagnosis. She appeared in good spirits and maintained her renowned sense of humour.
2: On my way home, I got an email from Breast Screen Australia telling me that my mammogram result was a bit weird. May I take this opportunity to say, ladies, for the love of God, keep up with your mammograms. Anyway, long story short, I've got breast cancer. I went in last Friday for a lumpectomy, and a doctor, I'm not making this up, called Dr. Fun, found more cancer.
0: Spain's Prime Minister has announced an early election in a bid to strengthen his mandate on the country's homelessness crisis. Pedro Sanchez announcing the snap vote will be held on November 29th. Spain's parliament rejected the government's proposed legislation to address the nation's housing crisis. Protesters across the country have been demonstrating against high rents and evictions. Public outrage has grown following the televised eviction of an 87-year-old woman in Madrid last month. Thanks for your company this afternoon. Stay with us after the break. Jane Hume will join Andrew Clennell on Politics Now for more on the Coalition's immigration policy. That's next.
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1: Welcome to Politics Now on a big day in Australian politics with opposition leader Angus Taylor announcing he wants to make the biggest cut to immigration in Australia's history. That's apart from the COVID years, I should point out. Now, I'll be joined shortly by Deputy Liberal Leader Jane Hume, and I'll be joined later in the program by Aged Care Minister Sam Ray. Obviously, this announcement would affect that industry. We'll also hear from the California Post's Deputy Editor-in-Chief Barclay Crawford about latest developments in the US midterms. But let's hear first about this shock plan by opposition leader Angus Taylor to cut net migration by two-thirds.
2: Net overseas migration numbers will be 100,000 year one, 100,000 year two, going to 160,000 in year four. That will take pressure off roads, off schools, off infrastructure, off houses. And that will ensure that our country has the breathing space it needs after the record levels of immigration under Labor.
1: Now, to do it, he's going to have to get rid of 700,000 people with work rights and replace them with about 100,000 people. So we already have a labour shortage in this country, which leads to inflation, a labour shortage. You have to pay people more to get them to work for you. There's more competition for labour. But Angus Taylor seems to be proposing to make this worse. And their argument is we're getting quality people in the coalition. So it's about getting the right people in. They argue their policy won't have an effect on inflation. We'll talk to Jane Hume about this in just a second. Meanwhile, the US is closely monitoring the case of a lab worker who died of a possible plague in Russia. More than 60 people have been placed under quarantine after the sudden death of Daria Shipilova. The 28-year-old reportedly fell ill shortly after breaking a test tube at a plague research institute in Siberia. Russian authorities claim she died of pneumonia. The US president says his country will help.
3: They call it pneumonia. And pneumonia, you know, years ago you could treat pneumonia easier. The microbes and the germs have gotten stronger disproportionately. But we'll help them. We'll help them as much as we can.
1: Donald Trump heating that up. Well, I spoke to the deputy editor-in-chief of the California Post, Barclay Crawford, a short time ago and started asking him about this incident.
4: Donald Trump, I guess, without wanting to spread fear, managed to spread fear by saying it looks like it's the plague, and at the moment it's a lot stronger than it used to be. We used to be able to use antibiotics to fight it, but we can't so much anymore. And I mean, that's prompted speculation over here that perhaps what he could be suggesting is this version of the plague, because actually where it is, these are these laboratories where they tested pathogens to do biological weapons back in the Soviet Union days. What he could be suggesting is there was always talk that they developed a particular version of the plague that was resistant to antibiotics. So, I mean, it's just all sounds eerily similar to COVID, doesn't it? 6 years on, it's the last thing we need now.
1: Isn't it? All right, well, let's talk the midterms. I think we're going to be talking a lot more about this next few weeks. The feeling is the Republicans are on the nose, but you were saying to me that the fact some of the Democrats are extreme left could count against them. And Barack Obama has made might be an unexpected intervention as well.
4: Yeah, I mean, but Barack Obama's come out and will campaign with Abdul El-Sayed, which is in for the Senate seat of Michigan. I mean, I think the Dems are pretty much certain they'll get the House, so it's all about the Senate, and they need to flip four seats. And of course, it's also a big test of, I guess, the ideology of the Dems going forward. And I mean, Abdul El-Sayed, this is not a guy that you would normally associate with Barack Obama. He believes in taxing billionaires, free Medicare, but perhaps more strikingly and controversially, he's very anti-Israel, believes we should completely cut funding to Israel. And it has actually been previously associated with Hassan Piker, who you may or may not know as that very extreme Twitch streamer who's previously made statements such as America deserved 9/11. But that hasn't stopped Barack Obama turning out for him. There's $8 million behind him, so there's a lot of money, and the Dems really think they can win that Senate seat. I mean, there's a lot of places in play for the Dems that perhaps wouldn't have been. I mean, we're talking about Kansas, which hasn't had a Democrat senator since 1932, and we have a reverend there who's actually leading the Republican. We have Texas, and that's perhaps what that's a real big one. Hasn't had a senator there since 1993, and you've got this James Tallarico. He's again a leftist of faith who is challenging Ken Paxton. A big reason for this and why he's doing so well is because Paxton, not only had he had all these marital dramas and allegations of bribery, he was backed by Donald Trump. So that is, Trump is on the nose, and then on top of that, you've got inflation and the war in Iran. Dems think they're a big chance of winning the Senate. But as I said earlier, yeah, there is issues with some of these candidates with more extremist views than perhaps we used to.
1: All right. We'll talk more about that in coming weeks. Barclay Crawford, thanks for your time. I'm joined now by the Deputy Liberal Leader, Jane Hume. Thanks for your time, Jane Hume.
5: It's a pleasure to be with you, Andrew.
1: You're proposing a pretty big migration cut here. Isn't this how we got into this mess in the first place, shutting the border during COVID and not enough migrant workers in the country?
5: Andrew, our migration system is broken. Under Labor, we've seen the population increase by around 1.9 million people, and about 80% of that is through migration only. In fact, migration is propping up our economic growth right now. Rather than having productivity drive economic growth, which is the only sustainable way to deliver real wages, it's population growth that's driving any GDP. And that means that our GDP per capita is negative. That means Australia's getting poorer over time. We believe that by cutting the temporary migration program, but maintaining the permanent program and increasing skilled migration, high skills, that we can reorient our migration program to deliver the productivity and the prosperity that Australia needs. That's exactly what we have unveiled today. It's something that we've been working on for a considerable period of time. There's a lot of moving parts, and I'm happy to answer any questions you may have.
1: How are you going to kick out 650,000 people?
5: Well, we've said that by reducing the stock of temporary migrants by 650,000 people over the next 4 years, that we will be able to reorient our migration program to focus more on those higher skilled migrants that we can bring in.
1: But how are you getting rid of them?
5: Well, a number of them have temporary visas that will simply run out. And when their temporary visas run out, they're expected to go home. If they want to reapply for a visa, they can do so, but they have to do it offshore. But we'll also introduce some integrity measures into our migration program. For instance, making sure that those people that are trying to extend their visa programs are limited in the ways that they can do that. We'll essentially get rid of bridging visas by creating that offshore application process. And moreover, if you've been denied a visa on the basis of a character test, we'll remove the right for you to appeal that process as well. So we will reduce the stock of those temporary migrants that are in the country, but we will also increase the stock of those high-skilled migrants that we want to bring here. So, for instance, for special projects, we'll have a skilled migration program for special projects. That's around 45,000 additional people that we'll be bringing in over the next 4 years for things like building the facilities that we need for the Olympics. We'll make sure that we bring in the construction workers that we need and add an additional stream of skilled migration to our already existing streams so that we can bring in the people that we need to build houses, for instance.
1: We'll also bring in people
5: that will help us deliver on AUKUS. That's a really important program with our Five Eyes partners.
1: Do you accept, Jane Hume, that a lot of these 650,000 people work, and you're basically pulling 600,000 workers out of the economy?
5: Well, it'll happen over a period of time. They were always here temporarily, and the expectation is that if you're here temporarily, that you will leave when your visa finishes. I don't think that's unreasonable. One of the ways that we do this is by abolishing what's known as the temporary graduate visa. This is when people finish their university degree or finish their higher education course that they came here to study. They're international students. They came here to study. And if they want to stay on as skilled migrants, we'd love to have you, but we want you to go and apply offshore.
1: All right.
5: To come back as skilled migrants rather than simply staying on.
1: Do you accept there's a labour shortage in this country?
5: Yes, absolutely.
1: You want to get rid of 600,000
5: workers.
1: Andrew,
5: there is a skills shortage in this country. That
1: is right. That is different. So I might ask you again, because you initially said yes, do you accept there's a labour shortage in this country?
5: There is a skilled labour shortage in
1: Australia. Is there a labour shortage in this country?
5: Skills shortage in this country, Andrew, and that's exactly why we need to reorient our program.
1: But is there also a labour shortage in this country?
5: Well, there's around 1 million people right now that are sitting on welfare programs that we would love to see get into work. But that's not what we're talking about today. What we're talking about today is our migration program, which is broken, which isn't working for Australia. We've seen too many people come to the country and we've seen standards drop. We believe that we can raise the standards, raise the skill levels, and that will deliver the productivity and the economic growth that Australians need. It will deliver on the promise of a migration program that has worked so well for decades but is failing to do so now.
1: Well, why go 100,000, not 160,000?
5: Well, this has been very importantly, it's been very well calibrated. We've been working very closely with the Parliamentary Budget Office on this. This is analysis that we have done in conjunction with them to make sure that we can make the program budget neutral. We want to make sure that we cut the numbers that are coming in, but we also raise the skills at the same time. As I said, there are lots of different moving parts on this.
1: But how'd you come up with 100,000, Jane Hume? How'd you come up with 100,000 for the first 2 years? What's the rationale? And we're seeing the graphic on screen now for this staggered approach.
5: Well, there's
1: why haven't you just gone 160, 160, 160, 160? Can you explain that to us?
5: Because we'd like to see the numbers drop considerably, and this is the way that we intend to do that. We need a chance to catch up. Our infrastructure is failing us. Our healthcare system is failing. Our roads are failing, and particularly our housing market is under pressure because of the increase in migration that we've
1: seen. But you could be sending healthcare workers home.
5: Over the last 4 or 5 years.
1: You could be sending construction workers home. You could be sending, you know, road project people home. You could be sending healthcare workers home.
5: Well, actually, Andrew, if they are skilled migrants, particularly if they work in healthcare, well, then there will be exceptions to that temporary graduate visa program. Exceptions for
1: healthcare. You could be sending hospital cleaners home.
5: Exceptions for healthcare, exceptions for education, and exceptions for those that are working in the regions, which we know is where we need them. As I said, this is a very complicated problem and it's been very well calibrated. This is a number that we've landed on that we believe will give us some breathing space for the next 2 years that will allow us to catch up, particularly in our housing market. But more importantly, we've managed to maintain our permanent migration program and we will increase the skilled migration, which will make it budget neutral.
1: Why have you kept the permanent migration figure at 185,000 given this drastic cut?
5: Well, these are people that have committed to our country that want to make massive contributions, and that's why we think that the permanent migration program is so important. Indeed, we've added streams to the permanent migration program, and one of them is this new Five Eyes AUKUS visa stream that will help us deliver on our promise of increasing our defence and national security through the AUKUS program. We think this is a really important opportunity and it should come with a permanent migration opportunity. But most importantly, we need to make sure that when we bring in those temporary skills, that we bring in the skills that Australia needs to deliver on the economic growth that we want. We want to increase productivity. Skills and migration is just one part of the productivity story. It's not all of the productivity story. You increase productivity by lowering taxes, by lowering your energy prices, by cutting red tape and regulation, by getting your workplace relations right, and by adopting technology, most importantly, as well, and making sure that our small businesses, in particular, are fit for purpose and are adopting and adapting to new technologies. Migration and skills is just one of those parts that push productivity and make sure that we've got that sustainable economic growth that will deliver real wage rises, that will make sure that we have economic growth without inflation. This is what Michelle Bullock's been talking about. It's what her predecessor has been speaking about. It's the part, it's the secret sauce that is missing.
1: She's also
5: in our
1: been
5: economy,
1: talking about a tight labour market anyway. I'm not sure this addresses that, quite the opposite. Would you consider ICE-type tactics to round people up and kick them out?
5: No, this is an Australian solution for an Australian problem. We've already said that we will increase resources or reallocate resources within Home Affairs to be able to identify those that are overstaying their visas, but we're not a country that needs ICE-style tactics. We have seen our migration program, though, run into the ground by this Labor government that simply hasn't got the integrity measures around the visas that it's issuing, making sure that those visa overstayers go home. At the moment, what we've seen is the Administrative Review Tribunal clogged up with applications for people to extend their visas. And rather than dealing with that problem, Labor has allowed it to run out of control. Moreover, Tony Burke has actually said that Home Affairs is on a go slow for processing visas. That's the way it's controlling the migration program. That's not what we need. We actually want to see skilled migrants with the skills that we need fast-tracked.
1: Will you be looking to do deals with Labor on their immigration legislation next week now that you've released this policy and you want to see more people go home?
5: Well, we'd like to see the migration program dealt with as quickly and as effectively as possible. There are ways that we can do this without additional legislation, but, you know, let's see what it is that that Labor are putting forward because, you know, quite frankly, I don't think that Australia can afford to wait until an election before we get our immigration program under control. Labor's failed to meet its own immigration targets every single year since it came to office, every single year. And now we're paying a price with our infrastructure, our healthcare, our roads and our housing system under
1: pressure.
5: That
1: is true. That is true. Do you think you'll get any votes off One Nation because of this policy?
5: That's not what we're doing this for. We're doing
1: I'm pretty sure it has something to do with it, Jane Hume.
5: What we're doing this for is because Australia needs a reset. We need our immigration program to be working for us, not working for anybody else. We need to make sure that it's working for Australians, not working for the university sector or any other particular sector. And getting this right, calibrating it correctly, making sure that it's budget neutral, making sure that we bring in the skills that we need, that we don't encourage those without the skills that to stay on or give them avenues to stay on. That's why we're doing this and for no other reason.
1: Jane Hume, thanks so much for your time.
5: Great to be with you, Andrew.
1: Stay with us after the break. Aged Care Minister Sam Ray will join me amid reports of rorting in the Support at Home program.
0: News 24 will be back after this short break.

0: Joining me live now, Aged Care and Seniors Minister Sam Ray. Thanks for your time, Sam Ray. Can I get a reaction, first of all, to the opposition's proposed immigration cuts and what it would mean for the aged care industry? Between 40 and 50% of aged care workers are born outside Australia.
1: Yeah, good afternoon, Andrew. Look, I'm really concerned about what we've heard from the opposition today. I don't think anyone's fooled. We're watching the Liberals and the Nationals chase One Nation around by the tail. And I mean, it's quite ridiculous. You've got Angus Taylor out there slagging off One Nation and then trying to copy their policies and be One Nation light. Look, that's a matter for them at the end of the day. Although we do have to be clear, when it comes to our care sector, when it comes to looking after older people, and indeed looking after people all across our community, we do rely on skilled migration to do that. And what the opposition have announced puts that care at risk. We've got to be upfront. They need to be clear with Australians. Which workers in the aged care sector are going to be sent home? Which workers in our healthcare sector, in our construction sector, building our houses? Who are they going to put on planes and send home here?
0: Yeah, well, Joan Hume arguing against that, saying we're having the skilled people and, you know, it won't be a problem. What did you make of that?
1: I thought what we saw was some fast footwork. You were putting some pretty decent questions to Senator Hume. I think the reality is they don't have answers on this. This is a political play. They're chasing One Nation around. We need to have a sensible conversation about sustainable migration. It needs to be focused on our national interest. It needs to be focused on keeping our economy strong and looking after people across our economy. You know, every day for me, I spend my time with personal care workers and nurses and people who've either got their skills here in Australia or sometimes overseas, but you're absolutely right. When it comes to the aged care sector, we rely on these people to look after our parents and our grandparents. They shouldn't be played politics with.
0: Well, do we have workforce issues at the aged care sector at the moment? Do you concede that?
1: We've got very significant challenges. The reality is, with an ageing population, Andrew, this is one of the great public policy challenges of our time. Demand for aged care services is through the roof. And of course, we need these incredible human beings, highly skilled workers, to come and provide that care across a spectrum of roles. If we get into this tailspin of politics, demonising people who are caregivers, care workers, highly skilled care workers, I mean, we're going to destroy our economy. I mean, that's part of the problem here. We're also going to fail older people across our economy. It's a terrible situation.
0: Now, you know, I asked you on because I wanted to talk about this News Corp report from last week about the cost being charged in the supported home

0: program. Now, this they've called it the Care Repair Investigation. The Daily Telegraph and other papers, they found that one aged care provider is charging $354 a session with an allied health assistant, despite the same service costing $86 under the NDIS. This is a horrendous taxpayer ripoff, isn't it?
1: Look, Andrew, it's obvious to anyone that older people in our country, people who built our country and our communities, deserve dignified, high-quality aged care. And the government's been very clear that providers must charge reasonable prices for the services that they are delivering. That's why we have strengthened the consumer protections in this space. They are now stronger than they have ever been in our country. And we have a commission, the Aged Care Quality and Safety Commission, who have the powers, the government has given them the powers to investigate any provider who's not doing the right thing in this space. I should say, Andrew, with, you know, approaching 400,000 Australians within the Support at Home program, which only began in November last year, we've got a lot of providers, and most of them are doing the right thing. They're very focused on looking after older people. We do have a few bad eggs in there, and it's why we've empowered the Commission to be so strong, to have those powers of investigation and to go after any provider who does the wrong thing.
0: Well, how many people have they gone after so far?
1: Well, they've conducted ongoing investigations. Every older person, people have standing to take these sorts of issues to the Commission.
0: How many have they actually taken on so far? Do you know?
1: Well, if you'd like, I can come back to you with a precise number in terms of the investigation. I can get that from the Commission for you. I have regular meetings with the Commissioner. We've got a Commission in place that has the powers, it has the skills, has the capacity to hold the sector accountable.
0: Well, it would certainly be useful to have that figure if you're going to come on and talk about it. Now, look, I wanted to ask you about a submission to a Senate inquiry on this from the Pearl Home Care CEO, Penny Fielding, who said that under this new scheme, which came into place under Annika Wells, your predecessor, announced a year or two ago, admin had skyrocketed because of unnecessary complexity and administrative work for providers and clients. She claimed that the total additional claiming load was 320 staff hours per week for her organisation, and aged care nurses were having to be moved into admin work. Is it too bureaucratic, your new scheme? Is that forcing the cost up?
1: I don't want to necessarily address the specifics of that claim, but let's just talk about the history of how we got to this point, Andrew. Of course, we had a Royal Commission because standards within the aged care sector under the previous government had gotten so bad, that the safety of older people was regularly put at risk. And we saw some harrowing stories come out of that Royal Commission. It's why these generational reforms are so important. It's why we've made these changes. There are additional safeguards in place along the way. We've always said that we'll work with the sector, and of course we'll work with older people to make sure that we get the settings right to deliver that dignified and high-quality care that every older Australian deserves.
0: Well, one gentleman told the newspaper he mows lawns for aged care clients to tell him their aged care providers routinely add $50 or more on top of his $70 an hour rate. I know anecdotally of someone who is being charged $115 an hour under this scheme for their gardening. Do you accept that people are generally seem to be charging more than the market rate under this scheme?
1: What I believe, Andrew, is that every older Australian deserves to be able to receive these services that they are entitled to and that they must be charged appropriate service rates. Now, if that is not happening, and there are many examples that have been brought to my attention, they are referred to the Commission to be properly investigated and dealt with under the law. And that's the right and appropriate thing to do.
0: I just wonder, Minister, if there shouldn't be changes to the actual scheme or to legislation even, if this, because it might be too much for a Commission to go away and investigate and do hit by hit if it seems to be quite commonplace. I mean, we've got to make the government's got to make budget savings. I just wonder whether this needs to be kind of targeted. I hear what you're saying about the Royal Commission. Is there anything more you can do as a minister to stop what appears to be rampant overcharging?
1: Well, the advice that I'm getting, Andrew, is that there is not systemic overcharging occurring. As I said, the Commission has sufficient resources and we have empowered them to be able to investigate such things. I take regular advice from the Commission on the outcomes of those investigations so that I can understand what the relationship is between the policy settings and the experience of older people. And as I said, the vast majority of providers are doing the right thing. And in many cases, some of these conflicts between older folks and their service provider can be resolved by the Commission by opening dialogue and better explaining things. Of course, the onus is on these providers to explain their services and their prices to older people effectively. So we're always looking to resolve those issues where possible. But again, I'll be really clear, if people are overcharging, the Commission has extensive powers to deal with any provider who's not doing the right thing by older Australians.
0: Well, I look forward to hearing from you on how many people are being investigated. Now, the Senate inquiry also just briefly heard that Meals on Wheels meals have gone up as much as 40% more under this program. Is that your understanding? Is that true?
1: I think there might be a little bit of confusion here. Most of the Meals on Wheels program delivery is done under the Commonwealth Home Support Program, which is separate to the Support at Home Program. We've got about 830,000 Australians receiving services under the Commonwealth Home Support Program, and Meals on Wheels is obviously a critical component of that. It's not just about a hot meal. It's also about that critical human contact at the door, the interaction.
0: Most out of time, has the cost gone up?
1: There are it's certainly cost pressures across our economy. International inflationary pressures are having impacts in the aged care sector as they are in other parts of our economy, Andrew. And we need to make sure through our program design work that we can protect older people and ensure that those cost pressures don't become an inhibitor to them accessing the care and services they deserve.
0: Sam Ray, out of time. Thanks so much for yours.
1: Thank you, Andrew.
0: That's it for us. Now it's time for Business Now.
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3: Hi there and welcome to Business Now on this Tuesday. It's great to have your company. I'm Ross Greenwood. Coming up on the program, OpenAI fronts a parliamentary inquiry to explain how one of its artificial intelligence programs hacks sensitive data held inside the Federal Government Services Australia database, including Medicare. But OpenAI was more coy about doing deals with Australia's creative industry, artists, writers and software developers, for their copyright. We speak with the chief executive of Australia's Copyright Agency. And the latest car sales data out today shows electric vehicles market share has more than doubled in the past 12 months. So all that and plenty more coming up on today's program. Now, the stories we think you should know about today include, in another worrying sign for the government, consumer confidence in Australia is now the worst it's been since the 1990s recession. In October, the Westpac Melbourne Institute Confidence Index fell a further 4.7%. That's after dropping 5.2% back in September. The bank says survey responses deteriorated sharply after the Reserve Bank raised interest rates a week ago. Sentiment around family finances versus a year ago is down 8%. More than 80% of the people surveyed since that rates decision say they expect that rates will rise again in the next 12 months. Elsewhere today, the Coalition vowed to undercut Labor's annual migration target by around 60,000 people. Coalition leader Angus Taylor says if elected, he will cut net overseas migration to 100,000 for the first 2 years. The policy, he says, is designed to crack down on overstayers, visa hoppers, students and non-essential workers. This is in contrast with Labor's policy to reduce immigrants, which targets holiday visas and backpackers. Taylor today said visas for targeted skilled migrants would be expanded by 60,000 places. He claims this will add $260 million to the economy in the next 4 years.
4: As part of that 650,000 reduction, there will be a 100,000 increase in skilled visas, temporary skilled visas. And this is a focus on the skills we need as a country, which won't be determined by union officials. It'll be determined by the national interest and the interest of our economy and our businesses.
3: If adopted, it would be Australia's steepest cut to migration. Taylor says it won't add to inflation.
4: We're cutting the numbers, but we're also raising the standards. And that's exactly why we're confident that this is a budget-neutral package and it will strengthen the economy, not weaken it.
3: Employer group, the Australian Industry Group, welcomed the commitment from the Coalition to focus on preserving skill migration, but says forcing people to reapply for visas offshore could be problematic.
5: Sending people away or home to apply for a visa once they're already here, if they've got a job from a reputable employer lined up in a key sector of the economy, we think that will be problematic, and we would like to talk to the Coalition around, you know, maybe adjusting that to recognise when people do have a job lined up that they should be able to stay, because we are seeing processing times blow out.
3: Let's get across the markets today with Edward Boyd. Ned, look, the market lifted. This is after the tech-laden NASDAQ hit another new record overnight.
6: Yeah, it was a good day for our market today, Ross, thanks to that really strong lead-in from Wall Street. Overnight, the NASDAQ, the tech index, surged to a new all-time high, lifted by the Magnificent Seven technology stocks, along with SpaceX. You can see NASDAQ finished the day up almost 1%. Elon Musk's SpaceX, it surged roughly 8% overnight. It's up about 17% in the past 5 days of trading. It's due to two main things. One of them is its Starship successfully deploying 26 Starlink satellites in space at the end of last month. So that was positive for them, followed by a couple of broker upgrades. So SpaceX is now back above its $150 opening IPO price back in June. You can see it's currently $171. That's now lifted Elon Musk back to trillionaire status. Our market today opened pretty strongly following that lead-in from Wall Street. Curiously, though, tech stocks were the worst performers on our market today, losing about 2%. Property REITs, utilities and mining companies were the strongest. ASX 200 finished the day. It sort of came off a little bit at the end there, up by 0.6%. Global aluminium producer Alcoa, the best mining stock, IGA wholesaler and Mitre 10 hardware owner Metcash up as well. Growth Point and Homeco were the two best performing property REITs, and AGL Energy, the top utility, up about 2.6%. Lithium sector was higher, led by Liontown. Buy now, pay later and payments company Block was one of the only real tech stocks in the green today. Stockland was another strong performing property REIT. And then two consumer companies up there as well. The four-wheel drive customisation brand ARB and the airline Virgin Australia up almost 5.2%. Metal detector builder and drone components manufacturer Codan was sold off. They've had a good couple of weeks, though. Drone defence business Drone Shield down as well. Today it was announced the appointment of a new company secretary, so it did fall about 4.2%. Medicine developer Mesoblast dropped too, along with the toll road operator Atlas, and the data networking tech stock Megaport sold off pretty heavily. Ross, that is markets.
3: Yeah, interesting stuff. Thank you so much, Ed. Well, in late September, artificial intelligence giant OpenAI revealed that one of its AI agents had infiltrated sensitive government information, including Medicare. Well, today, one of OpenAI's most senior executives, Jason Kwon, came from San Francisco to front a federal parliamentary inquiry.
7: Again, I'd like to reiterate that we're sorry for what's happened, and we're here to talk about how we're going to do better for Australia. And it's an important time for AI capabilities, and it's on us to improve what we do, and so we look forward to working with the committee today.
3: Kwon says the incident led to a number of technical changes at OpenAI, leading them to discover at least one other instance where a breach occurred, the New South Wales Wildlife Service.
7: So this was not something that was on the radar of our company as well as lots of other companies, but clearly it is now. And one of the things that we have implemented since the incident is additional monitoring so that during the training process, if the models access the internet in ways they're not supposed to, there's a notification that gets triggered and somebody's able to come in and pause or stop training. This is actually now a system in effect, and it has led us recently to actually detect an instance of this occurring and immediate intervention by our staff.
3: This investigation he's talking about means trawling through an enormous amount of information, the size of which he says would take a regular human being some 66 million years to collate. To atone for basically its sins, OpenAI is now offering Australia to be part of its $1 billion Operation Daybreak Fund, which it describes as a commitment to upgrade infrastructure. It also committed to a local task force here in Australia.
7: We are applying that program to the impacted Australian websites, as well as potential private sector parties who are interested in also being in the cybersecurity service business. And I think that this is going to be a collective effort of like-minded countries as well as organizations to try and essentially up-level the overall security of the online web.
3: Senator David Pocock probed Quan on whether the OpenAI chief executive and founder Sam Altman was aware of the breach before he met with the Australian Deputy Prime Minister back in September.
8: Was Mr. Altman aware of the breach of Medicare when he met with the Deputy Prime Minister on the 1st of September?
7: He was not aware at the time that he met.
8: Why is that? It seems like a fairly important thing for the CEO to be aware of.
7: Yeah. So I agree that the process by which people became aware of this incident inside our company could have been much better. And we want to make sure that something like that does not happen again. And going back to what I was talking about earlier, we had a process. It was very new because these are all novel incidents where people were trying to first understand what had happened in these particular situations. And I think the adjustment that we're making, or that we have made, is that even if we don't fully understand the situation, we are just going to notify and start working through the situation collaboratively with the impacted party.
3: Quan said that such breaches should be reported more quickly in the future, but what was genuinely missing was a guarantee that these breaches would never occur again. I fronted him as he left the inquiry today.
9: You gave no guarantee today that there would be no security breach in the future. Is it impossible to give that guarantee?
7: So I think we talked about the additional measures that we've implemented, and we feel good about the fact that they're going to prevent something like this from happening again. Thank you.
9: Thank you so much.
3: The parallel to that data breach was another issue. Companies such as OpenAI are engaging with the creative industries, especially in America, over their copyright use in AI models. And though OpenAI has done deals with some large media companies, including The Guardian and News24 owner News Corporation, it admits it's not engaging with Australia's creative industries and also questioned potential surcharges on its operations. When probed about Australia standing firm with its own copyright laws, OpenAI's Adam Cohen said this.
10: I think it's important that if Australia considers making changes, that those types of costs cumulatively be transparent and known to potential investors up front so that we can compare them against various opportunities in different jurisdictions. If they're hidden costs or unclear costs in one jurisdiction, it will become less attractive than what we currently see in other markets.
3: Now, over the weekend, curiously, the Commonwealth Bank became the first Australian bank to sign a copyright agency business licence, which includes permissions to use Australian newspaper text in workplace generative artificial intelligence tools. Josephine Johnson is the chief executive of the copyright agency. She also gave evidence at that parliamentary inquiry today and joins me now. Josephine, many thanks for your time. The question is what you heard from the OpenAI executives there. Is that sufficient to give safeguards to Australia's creative industry that they will be paid for their creative output if it's used in AI models?
11: Well, I think the creative sector is approaching this with a degree of healthy scepticism, because the reason licensing has not been happening in Australia is not due to a lack of willingness on the part of the creative sector. It's because there hasn't been a single phone call or approach from these major AI developers. And I find it very curious that we have a business model which relies on enormous amounts of compute, enormous amounts of energy, and enormous amounts of data. But the one supplier in that chain that is not supposed to be paid is the data, the creative sector, which provides the actual lifeblood that makes these tools work.
3: Okay, so is the answer that the government simply surcharges these large AI model producers, Anthropic, OpenAI, the Googles, the Microsofts of this world, and as a result, like they've done with the media licensing in terms of the online stuff, that it simply comes back to those creative industries, to the news media industries as well?
11: Look, I think it's really important to recognise that Australia has a gold standard copyright system. It is extremely clear. If you use someone else's work in Australia, if you copy it for the purposes of training, then you must get a licence.
3: But is the problem here with artificial intelligence to know what has been scraped and what has been taken from that person or me or you, that becomes the really problematic part of trying to work out what copyright has been taken to generate the artificial intelligence models?
11: Well, I think the lack of transparency has been generated on the part of the AI developers, and they have resisted transparency around the world, despite calls from the creative sector. But licensing is actually quite straightforward. As you've noted, the major rights holders, such as News Corp, The Guardian, there have been other major publishers around the world who have entered into license agreements. And then there are organisations such as the Copyright Agency, which are collecting societies. And we aggregate the rights of thousands of rights holders, including news media, books, scientific journals, authors, artists. We aggregate that content into a single license. It's easy, it's simple. We collect the money and we worry about the distribution.
3: Isn't one of the issues in regards to artificial intelligence is it scrapes data wherever it can get it? It can pick it up from books, it can pick it up from YouTube or Instagram or websites, whatever it might be. And so to know what's been scraped and what hasn't been scraped, where it's come from, it generates something totally different out of the images that an artist or a filmmaker or whatever might have created. And so there's one of the fundamental issues to actually know whether your copyright has been breached or not.
11: Yes, well, transparency is a really big issue, and the creative sector has been calling for it, and rightly so, so that we can tell exactly what has been used. However, the AI companies know what's been used. They've compiled these data sets. They don't just pick them up and dump them in to the model. They need to be curated, they need to be put into the right format. Presumably they're filtered to get rid of illegal and discriminatory material,
3: yes,
11: one would hope. And so there is a process of going through and preparing that data.
3: So take me to the Commonwealth Bank and the deal it's done with the Copyright Agency to basically pay for the rights to use information inside its own AI modelling. Is that the way in which you think Australian corporates will ultimately go?
11: Look, data is essential to AI in its development and then its deployment and then its operation. So data is required at many different points of the AI life cycle. It's required for the training in massive quantities. It's required in a different context for fine-tuning to make it appropriate for whatever sector it's being deployed in, whether it's health or education. And then when you're operating AI tools, you want them to draw on the most up-to-date, the most reliable, verified sources of information. Now, that could be through RAG or grounding, or it could be through the prompts that people upload into those tools. And that is what the CBA license covers. It covers workplace tools where CBA employees, 50,000 of them, are now licensed to add news media content to their generative AI tools to get better outcomes.
3: I'll tell you what, it is fabulous having you on the program. Many thanks for your time today.
11: Thank
3: Josephine
11: you.
3: Johnson, the Chief Executive of the Copyright Agency. Well, after the break, Australia is now flocking to electric vehicles. The market share has doubled in the past 12 months.

0: It's great to have your company here on Business Now. Well, in September, Australians bought almost 103,000 new cars. Of those, battery-powered electric vehicles accounted for 24.2% of them. That's more than double from their 11.3% market share in September last year. Now, the latest stats from the Federal Chamber of Automotive Industries show China's the biggest source easily of the vehicles the EVs sold, followed by Japan, Thailand and South Korea. The top-selling brand does remain Toyota, followed by BYD, Ford, Kia and Mazda. David McCowan is the content director for motoring at News Corporation, an expert on all this, joins me now. David, always good to chat to you about this. I want to go there. The EVs are just coming so quickly, but there's so many different models of EVs coming in. Most of them appear to me to be Chinese models.
1: You're right. A lot of them are Chinese models, and these Chinese brands are having incredible success in Australia for a few different reasons. But the primary one is price. When companies like BYD can sell you a family-sized EV for just over $50,000 and something like the C-Line 7, that is really hard for companies to compete against.
0: Okay, so the other aspect of this is it would be obvious to most people that fuel prices are through the roof right now. Diesel prices are astronomical. So as a result, if you've got solar panels and a battery at home, having an EV makes absolute sense, so long as it gives you the practicality of owning that vehicle.
1: Yeah, absolutely. Australians have really adopted solar in huge numbers, and a bunch of that is because of huge government rebates and things like that that make it a very efficient choice for a lot of people. And certainly the huge prices for diesel and petrol are pushing people away from conventional fuels towards electric cars.
0: All right, so then another aspect of this is that I noticed that there were sales figures out for China earlier this year. The basic said EV sales in China had dropped by 20%. So what worries me is a lot of the cheaper cars turning up in Australia now are basically being dumped here, that they're flooding the markets and trying to gain market share over the established auto industry.
1: Yeah, absolutely. The established auto industry is in huge trouble. I mean, I read a story today talking about how a network of dealerships has had to shut down in the Northern Beaches in Sydney, where initially it was just a Volkswagen dealership, then it became Volkswagen and Nissan and Subaru, and those three brands together couldn't do enough to keep the doors open. Instead, it's switching over to a Chinese brand.
0: Okay, and then you hear about stories such as Volkswagen, which has got, it's got Audi, it's got Porsche as well in Germany, having basically the corporate doctors through the place because its own business is literally foundering because it can't sell any vehicles inside China, which was its big growth area. So when you see that, you realise there is a fundamental change going on in the automotive industry right around the world.
1: Yeah, absolutely. This really is a once-in-a-generation shift away from conventional cars to EVs. And anyone that I talk to that's bought an EV really doesn't want to go back to them. I know a lot of people want to hang on to their petrol cars, to their V8s, and they can't stand the idea of giving up something like a Toyota Land Cruiser. But for most people driving around in just a regular hatchback or sedan or something like that, EVs do make a lot of sense. And this competition from China is absolutely fierce.
0: And we've also talked about the business Cattle, which makes the batteries. And it seems to me that the battery technology is coming on in leaps and bounds. And this also is giving another reason for people to be more confident in the vehicles, in going to an EV if they think there's more range there and an easier ability to charge those batteries.
1: Yeah, the batteries certainly are getting better and better. And we'll see solid state batteries come online in the next year or two as well. The other thing too is the charging infrastructure is improving. And we know that there are companies like BYD that are really looking to improve that in Australia and get up to what they call megawatt charging, or 1,000 kilowatts of power going into the car. You do that, you'll be looking to charge up a car in 5 minutes, not half an hour.
0: So that's an interesting thing. So this being the case, and we can just see it, BYD, the second top-selling vehicle manufacturer in Australia, it's only going to go on this way. This is not something that shifts back the other way. It just keeps on going. So do all those established brands, Toyota, Mazda, Isuzu's there as well, do they have to change their offerings away from the hybrids more towards the electric vehicles?
1: Yeah, I think so. I think we'll see that increasingly. You know, Mazda recently has launched two EVs in Australia that are both made in China by a company called Chang'an. They've got the Mazda 6E and the CX-6E. And the attractive thing about these Mazdas for consumers is that they're actually pretty competitive on price, where the electric Mazda costs about the same as a petrol one. That's really sharp. So Mazda's done a good job of adapting to that. Kia and Hyundai have done a spectacular job of offering a really wide array of electric cars that are resonating fairly well with consumers. Toyota has been pretty slow, but I think we'll see some big news from them in the next year or so.
0: Can they match the Chinese for price?
1: No.
0: So there is a fundamental issue that we've got here. They can't match them for price. And so if they can't do that, they've got to change or go broke.
1: Or it's a brand and it's an identity thing. You know, the Bathurst 1000 is on this weekend, and that's where companies like Toyota are getting involved in things like Bathurst to get caught up in the Australian identity of all of that, to be seen as something different and something that is more fundamentally Australian than a Geely or a Chery or a BYD or anything like that.
0: These brands, we've just got to get used to them, and no doubt it will all happen. David McCowan, always good to chat to you. Many thanks for your time.
1: Thank you.
0: With that, that is it for today's program. After the break, you're going to hear from Chris Kenny and the Kenny Report. Good to have your company.

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1: Thanks for joining me. Tonight, the Coalition outlines its immigration blueprint, cutting net migration to just 100,000 people a year and halving the refugee intake. I'll look at the details and discuss them with the National's Anne Webster. On the eve of the October the 7th anniversary, 3 years on from that sickening attack that changed the world, I'll be joined by the Israeli ambassador to Australia, Hillel Newman, live in the studio. While Anthony Albanese and Chris Bowen are in the Pacific pretending to save the planet, the renewables transition in Australia hits a wind drought. Aidan Morrison on that. Also Tim Blair on Robert De Niro's latest rant, and Susie and Stephen on the immigration debate and the King's stern message to his renegade brother. Let's get into it. The largest cut to immigration in Australia's history. That's how Angus Taylor and the Coalition are describing their long-anticipated immigration policy. It's a complex policy area, but the core numbers are clear. Net overseas migration blew out to more than 500,000 people in a year, more than 500,000 people under Labor. Albanese's immigration policies have delivered an extra 1.5 million people, adding the population of Adelaide to the country in just 4 years. The Coalition will reduce net migration to 100,000 in each of the first 2 years, then move to 130,000 and 160,000 in the following years. It's putting this issue at the centre of its policy agenda.
2: We're out there, unlike the Labor Party, talking to small businesses every day of the week. They never talk to them. They've never worked in them. Well, we have. I have. I understand the challenges here. But I also know that right now we have an immigration policy that is out of control under this government, and I will bring it back under control.
1: The prime focus will fall onto temporary visas, tightening and restricting controls on student and bridging visas.
2: It's also true that for those coming to Australia, Australia should be a home, not a hotel. And right now we're seeing under Labor a guest worker economy. Well, we want people coming to this country who are committed to the future of our country. And that's why, as part of this, we will stage a cut of 650,000 to temporary visas.
1: Another area set for a major cut is the refugee or humanitarian intake, which Labor bumped up by 50% to 20,000 people a year.
3: We will be halving the humanitarian intake from 20,000, which is Labor's plan, to 10,000. We will always do our fair share when it comes to looking after those in need. As part of our policy to halve that number, of course, we would retain the right to surge that number or augment that number, indeed, in cases where need arises.
1: Now, immigration is a major economic input. In fact, Australia's economy would be in recession under Labor if not for the record immigration levels. For much of Labor's time in office, we've been in a per capita recession. That's why many of us feel poorer, because we are. But of course, immigration also feeds into our housing crisis, the pressure on schools, hospitals and infrastructure. The Coalition will increase the number of skilled migrants and place a heavy emphasis on selecting those with the values and skills to add to our economic output. That's why, despite criticism from business, they're able to claim that their cuts won't hurt the budget.
2: This is very simple. If you bring people in who can make a contribution, a significant contribution, and are going to work hard, then it's better for the budget and the economy than otherwise is the case. That's the model. This is the problem with Labor. You know, their whole economic strategy is built on population growth. If you take that away, we've had no growth since they've been in power. So they're addicted to it. It's nonsense. This must change.
1: As for Labor, once more, they're attempting to blame the problems on the Coalition, even though Labor's more than a year into its second term.
4: You can't blame migrants for the decisions of past governments. I mean, the Coalition at both federal and state level in New South Wales You would see, for example, that they didn't build enough homes. They didn't make the investments in infrastructure that you point to are very important in my part of Western Sydney. And so migrants shouldn't be lumped with the blame for decisions made by past governments.
1: So much of this debate, of the debate around all of this, focuses on politics, of course. You know, will this hurt Labor? Is the coalition trying to catch up with One Nation? Yada, yada, yada. Polling this, politicking that. It's called like some kind of a horse race. But what matters for the country is that immigration is too high. It's run ahead of what's best for the country. Even Labor has admitted that. But every time Labor sets a new target, it overshoots it. We're a nation built on immigration. We need it. It's been our strength and it needs to be into the future. But it's only our strength if we control it and we get the people we need. This coalition policy looks like it's got the right balance. And those who argue it cuts too hard neglect one simple fact. That is, if economic conditions mean you need to increase immigration, then that's easily done. It's much easier to do that than wrestle control of a migration system that's run way ahead of our needs, bringing in more people than our nation can reasonably absorb. While Australian taxpayers are dealing with record energy prices, the same ones Labor promised to reduce, and soaring interest rates and a crushing cost of living crisis, Anthony Albanese and his climate change and energy sidekick Chris Bowen are in the Pacific spending about $20 million or more of your money hosting climate change talks. Albanese and Bowen love a bit of alarmism, telling us that the Pacific Islands are under threat from rising oceans when the scientific measurements tell us the low-lying islands are actually growing in size. And Labor's tipped in another $7 million as part of a $50 million package for renewable energy in the Pacific. Labor loves this stuff, the alarmism, the renewables, the virtue signalling. What they don't love is that none of the world's power brokers have turned up at these talks. Albanese is the only G20 leader there. Bowen has flown in a bunch of lefty mates to speak, Julia Gillard, Jacinda Ardern, and even Zali Steggall, the teal who was speaking when the lights and the air conditioning all blacked out. Maybe Australia should have donated a diesel generator. Back home, just in case you doubted our alarmism about federal spending, have a look at this from the Australian Financial Review today. Deputy Economics Editor Michael Reid reports that government spending has grown twice as fast as Labor's own forecasts. The final budget outcome showed real federal government spending increased 4.3% last year, more than double the projected 1.8% growth in the budget prepared just 2 years earlier. The figures are adjusted, of course, for inflation. Yeah, despite the denials, the smug reassurance from the Treasurer, Jim Chalmers, this stuff is a massive problem, as the AFR details. Other than during the pandemic, Michael Reid reports, spending has hit a four-decade high, a surge many economists argue is making the Reserve Bank of Australia's fight against inflation harder. The added expenditure means the budget is projected to remain in deficit for the foreseeable future and debt will continue to rise. That's serious damage to the budget, to the economic outlook, and to your future, thanks to a Labor government addicted to spending and an ever-expanding public sector. The AFR goes on to report AMP Chief Economist Shane Oliver saying that annual real spending growth averaged 4.2% over the past three financial years, double the average rate of growth in the decade before the pandemic. There's your problem. All the data, all the experts point to this. Spending is still running out of control and Labor is doing nothing to rein it in. Our economic woes are homegrown and getting worse. But Albanese and Bowen don't seem to care. They're too busy pretending that they're saving the planet. This time 3 years ago in Israel, people were gathering for their Friday night Shabbat dinners ahead of a religious holiday. and 2 million Palestinians were living in Gaza, where they'd been free from Israeli occupation for 18 years, having autonomous control over their affairs. The Islamist extremists of Hamas had been voted into power and had commandeered billions of dollars worth of aid, along with funding from Iran, to build terrorist arsenals and tunnels and fire rockets periodically into civilian areas of Israel. But on October the 6th, 2023, things were relatively quiet. The horrors of October the 7th would unfold at daybreak and dramatically change the lives of all Israelis and Palestinians, as well as Jews living all around the world, including in Australia. Hamas started by firing rockets, nothing unusual there, but then terrorists invaded Israel, with paragliders flying over the border fences and bulldozers breaching them as thousands of terrorists and then thousands of other Gazans flooded into southern Israel and carried out the most grotesque massacre over many hours. Families were gunned down in the streets, in their homes, and in their safe rooms on kibbutzim. People were burned alive, raped and tortured. Hundreds of young people at the Nova Music Festival were shot, raped, slaughtered and defiled. Children were killed in front of parents. Parents were killed in front of children. Hamas terrorists phoned home to boast to their parents about killing Jews. They took 251 hostages back to Gaza. They murdered 85 of them and kept others for 2 years before they were freed. To give you an idea of the inhumanity, they took this family, Shiri Bibas and her two boys, Ariel and Kafir, and within weeks, they murdered them. Their father, Yarden, was held separately and survived. This was a level of depravity that undermines what it is to be human. It was designed to trigger the ensuing war, to drag Israel into an ugly urban conflict that the terrorists couldn't win, but which would bring suffering to the people of Gaza and provide a platform for anti-Israel propaganda to try to turn opinion against Israel. Hamas deliberately put civilians in harm's way so that of the estimated 70,000 deaths in Gaza, perhaps as many as half were not combatants. We may never know. And it must be said, the Hamas strategy worked in many ways. They unleashed anti-Israel propaganda, which has been amplified by activists, leftists and media around the world, including here in Australia. The useful idiots have demonised Israel and only offered succour to the Islamist extremists. All this has made Israel unpopular and inspired Islamist terrorists worldwide. But as Hezbollah, the Houthis and their sponsor, the Islamic Republic of Iran, all joined the military attacks against Israel, the Israeli Defence Force hit back, taking out arsenals and terrorist leaders and ensuring that militarily this tiny nation is now probably more secure than it's been for decades. So much has changed over these 3 years. So many lives have been lost. A two-state solution must be further away than ever. Gaza is in ruins, yet still Hamas controls parts of the territory. The Australian government has turned its back on Israel and effectively rewarded terrorism by recognising the non-existent state of Palestine. Yet remember, back then, just the day after the horrific October the 7th attack, we saw celebrations on the streets of Sydney, people openly rejoicing at the slaughter of innocents. And then the following night, we saw similar celebrations and threatening chants against the Australian Jewish community on the steps of the Opera House. Yep, October the 7th even changed Australia, so that these events even got a mention at the Coalition's immigration policy launch today.
2: That's why we need a red light to radicals. That's why we need to screen people coming into this country based on whether they share our values. That's why every visa holder in this country should be screened to see whether they share our values. And clearly, we've had people in this country on visas who do not share our values under this government. And we've seen the government bringing people into the country, actively assisting people to come into the country, the ISIS brides, who do not share our values. And that will change. That must change. And it will change under a Taylor Canavan government, let me tell you, because that is completely unacceptable.
1: We are a changed country, and we have changed for the worse. Just last year, we saw the worst terror attack in our history, targeting Australians who are Jewish, killing 15 people. We like to say we are one and free. It's in our anthem. But right now, we are not one. Our social cohesion has never been so clearly torn asunder. And nor are we free, not while the terror threat remains at probable, and there are extremists in our midst that wish harm upon other Australians. Tomorrow is a solemn anniversary. We've got a long way to go to recover from October the 7th. Joining me now in the studio is the Israeli ambassador to Australia, Dr. Hillel Newman. Thanks for joining us again, Ambassador.
5: Thank you for inviting me. It's an honour to be on your program, Chris.
1: I want to ask you about the three-year anniversary tomorrow, and importantly, 3 years on, are Australians who are Jewish more or less safe than they were 3 years ago?
5: Well, there have been tremendous achievements over the past 3 years. Israel, together with the United States, in many ways, has weakened Iran and weakened the proxies of Iran, which were the terrorist organizations which hit out. I cannot say that everyone is safe. I cannot say that everyone in Australia is safe. There is a common thread between the shooting at Nova on the 7th of October, the shooting at Bondi, and the continuing terrorist attacks that we see, like, for instance, Fire Dubai, which we only saw 3 days ago. There's a continuing thread, and the thread is anti-Semitism, hatred, people who are filled with hate. So this continues, and we have to be aware all the time.
1: How worried are you about further terror attacks in Australia?
5: I am concerned. I think that the Jewish population who I'm in contact with do not feel safe in Australia. And there's perhaps too much of a tolerance for extremist behaviour. Like, we see these demonstrations that are planned even for tomorrow on the 7th of October, which is a celebration of death and destruction. It's a celebration of murdering people. So if you have such demonstrations in cities in Australia, it can only increase also violence.
1: I'll come back to what's happening in Australia, but let me go to the Middle East again and just explore that issue of Israel's security. 3 years of horrible wars and attacks on Israel and deaths in Gaza and in southern Lebanon and in Israel. But is Israel now more secure than perhaps ever because it's taken out so many of its enemies?
5: Definitely, 100%. We've reached a situation where Hamas does not have the capability at all to launch rockets against Israel anymore. We've diminished the leadership. We've decapitated the leadership of Hamas, Hezbollah, and even of Iran, the supreme leader of Iran. So we've weakened the evil forces, the axis of evil, in a dramatic manner. Today, they do not pose an existential threat to the state of Israel. Iran itself was an existential threat, which is no longer on the board, on the table anymore. Their nuclear capability has been taken away, their ballistic missiles. So we're in a different situation completely. But we must be aware all the time in order to make sure that these forces do not build strength again.
1: Now, you mentioned the Fly Dubai
5: And even of Iran, the supreme leader of Iran. So we've weakened the evil forces, the axis of evil, in a dramatic manner.

0: impossible. Up to now, it was impossible for Israel to monitor every single pilot or every single person that flies a plane. You know, you do trust authorities that are supposed to check these things. But today, our Prime Minister Netanyahu has taken it upon himself in order to add this to our burden of actual aspects that we have to take care of, which is the security of even pilots that come from outside. But, you know, this is this aspect of the Fly Dubai attack brought UAE, United Arab Emirates, and Israel even closer. We stand together against these threats. And these threats are against the peace in general, against the Abraham Accords. So it's not only an attack on the Jews, on Israel, but it's an attack also on the Abraham Accords and the peace. This is the battle. The battle is between the radicals and the moderates. And UAE and Israel stand together.
1: And how close is Israel to formalising Abraham Accords with Saudi Arabia, which would be the game changer? And in fact, it was looming. Perhaps that's what precipitated the timing of the October the 7th attack.
0: Definitely. The 7th of October attack was an attempt also to derail any further peace between Israel and the Arab world. You know, Israel, since its re-establishment in 1948, extended its hand in peace and friendship to the entire Arab and Muslim world. And those that are prepared to just come to terms with the existence of the state of Israel, we immediately have peace. And that's the Abraham Accords, those states.
1: So are you close again with Saudi Arabia?
0: We hope the day will come. Saudi Arabia, from our point of view, we can make peace tomorrow morning. It's up to them to make that decision as well. And they have to come forward, take that leap of faith, and a leap above the Arab street, as one would say, cast away their fears of the radicals and come towards peace with Israel.
1: Now, the anniversary tomorrow, there will be solemn ceremonies in Australia. You'll be attending them in Sydney tomorrow. They'll occur, of course, in Israel as well. You must be concerned that anti-Israeli, pro-Palestinian gatherings are scheduled for tomorrow as well. Should governments in Australia ban such protests tomorrow?
0: It's absolutely reprehensible that such demonstrations take place. It's a celebration of a death cult. Those that stand on the 7th of October, not with Israel, but against Israel, they're celebrating the slaughter and the murder of Israelis and Jews. It's absolutely morally deplorable. You know, it tells more about the people themselves than about what they're standing for. These people are completely brainwashed and in many ways completely reprehensible morally. Look, in a democratic society, part of the democracy is that people have peaceful demonstrations. But this tells about these people. When they stand in such a demonstration against Israel on the 7th of October, they're standing with a death cult.
1: I think you're right. It's hard to ban the protests, but anybody who would show their face at such a protest deserves nothing but our contempt, I would say. Now, I want to go to Anthony Albanese, the Prime Minister, of course. I want to show you what he said in New York just over a year ago when he recognised the non-existent state of Palestine, but in his sights was Israel. Have a look.
2: We are seeing the Israeli government continue to provide support for illegal settlements and an expansion in the West Bank. We're seeing a catastrophic humanitarian crisis unfold in Gaza. The idea that Israel is just sitting back waiting to negotiate is not what is happening here. This is about the world saying enough is enough.
1: So this is the Australian government criticising Israel rather than demanding Hamas lay down its arms.
0: Yes, what can I say? The responsible actor for what is happening in Gaza and what has happened in Gaza is the Hamas. The Hamas launched an attack against innocent people, against innocent Israelis, Jews, just because they're Israelis. You know, they attacked peace-loving communities which are on the border with Gaza, people that used to give travel to Gazans for medical treatment in Israel because they were peace-loving people. These are the people that were attacked. They were attacked on a non-disputed territory. It wasn't even in what's called the disputed territories. So we must understand what's at stake here. What is at stake here is a battle against the existence of Israel in any borders, and that is what should be understood here.
1: You must have a hard time as ambassador dealing with an Australian government that's become so antagonistic towards Israel, but that's your day job and I'll leave you to it. But I want to go to that broader picture. There are so many lies told about Israel.

0: this claim of genocide. There were claims of starvation, claims that journalists were killed when they were Hamas operatives. So many of them, so many have been debunked, of course, if anyone drills into it, but the public believe a lot of these. The public broadcasters propagate them. So I won't go through all that in detail with you, but the question remains then, could Israel have done more in Gaza to minimise civilian deaths?
1: I want to tell you, you know, not only do we have the physical front of battling these radicals like Hamas and Hezbollah, but you also have another front, which is we call it the eighth front, which is the front against the lies and fabrications. And we see so many lies and fabrications like genocide. There was never any genocide. There never was a genocide. Starvation, never was a starvation.
0: We know, and I debunk those every night on this program when I get the chance, but could Israel have done any more, do you think, realistically, to minimise civilian casualties?
1: I tell you, Israel did the utmost in order to minimise civilian casualties, not only warning the people in advance, spreading leaflets to make sure that the people that are innocent are kept out of harm's way. We did just about everything that is possible.
0: Just finally then, given media have been kept out of Gaza,
1: yes.
0: If media are prepared to accept the risks on themselves, the risk of being killed or taken captive by Hamas, why not still just let Western media in there unsupervised to see what they would report from that territory?
1: First of all, journalists can go into Gaza. It's just supervised in a way that they go in according to routes that are not dangerous for them. You know, if any journalist...
0: But if they want to go in and take the risk, why not let them?
1: In the end, they will accuse Israel. You know, you take aid workers, for instance, where aid workers are killed during their mission unintentionally and the accusations are always against Israel. Doesn't matter what happens, the accusations are against Israel. In this case, we have to make sure that the journalists themselves are safe and secure. We cannot take that guarantee when you're talking about Hamas territory.
0: Hillel Newman, thanks again for your time. And I firmly believe that the vast majority of Australians, their sympathies are with you and your country and Jews around the world on that anniversary tomorrow.
1: Thank you very much.
0: Hillel Newman there, the ambassador to Australia from Israel. Now I want to move on to domestic issues and this immigration debate. I'm joined by the Shadow Regional Health Minister, Anne Webster, in rural Victoria, or are you still in Parliament House? In Parliament House. Anyway,
2: In Victoria.
0: Oh, you got home. You got home already. Fantastic. Now, tell me about these drastic cuts to immigration. Tell me why they won't hurt the economy. Surely there's going to be a dramatic economic impact when you cut immigration way back to 100,000 a year.
2: Well, we will be cutting it over a period of 4 years, as you know, Chris, and that is absolutely necessary because Labor have had our borders wide open and have increased our population by 1.5 million people. That is a problem for our economy because we don't have the houses, we don't have the services, we don't have the hospitals. There are a whole range of reasons why Labor's migration mess is actually hurting all Australians as well. So Angus Taylor, under a Taylor and Canavan government, which I'm really pleased is now out there, we will be cutting migration, but we will be taking migration to where it is needed. Out here in the regions, of course, we've just been through an absolute disaster under Labor where they've cut working holiday makers right at the time of harvest, right at the time where tourists are needed will be coming in Queensland. So the working holiday makers will not be touched. We will remove the ballot that Labor have just put on it.
0: Yeah, I like this idea.
2: We will be removing the cap.
0: Instead of having a ballot and a cap, you provide a really good incentive. That is, the longer you stay, the higher your visa fee goes up. But if you want to get rid of that fee, if you want to cut those costs, go and work in the regions. Do you think that people will take that up?
2: Look, absolutely. A $500 fee, if you want to come in on year one, another $500 fee for year two, that's all fine and well for those who want to go to the cities, and a lot of people do. But if you don't want to pay those fees, then coming out to the regions is absolutely for you. And we have people who come back year after year to work on our harvesters and our combines, you know, multi-million dollar equipment. And these people are skilled. They come from the Northern Hemisphere. They come down to the Southern Hemisphere for our harvest, go back for theirs in the north at that time. So it's a really important change that we will be making. The other point that I really want to make, Chris, is that we will be reintroducing the ag visa that was cut under Labor in 2022. We introduced it in March 2022. Labor cut it in September 2022. That is an incredibly important visa, and I am really pleased that we will be bringing it back for our regions. It's just so needed.
0: But when you're talking about cutting 650,000 temporary visas, how is that not going to impact mm-hmm. on the labour market? How is that not going to leave some businesses light on for labour?
2: Well, the what's going to be happening is that those student overstayers will be gone, and the universities that rely entirely on international students for their money tree will have to rethink their business model. I don't think that's a problem. Julian Lisa is working on the finer details of that at the moment, but we want people out in the regions. We want to have a fair spread of our migrants to come into Australia, not just to go to the cities, but to come out to our regions. So temporary migration is important. It has its place. Protection visas. If you want to come as an asylum, we're going to be cutting that number from 20,000 back to 10,000 again. And you need to apply for your protection visa in 30 days. I don't think that's unreasonable, or you lose your work rights.
0: Yeah, you know, it's great to have.
2: It's very complicated, the whole thing.
0: Yeah, it sure is. It's a complex area, and that's why you've put out a detailed policy. The numbers are out there. The detail is out there. It's great because this is the number one issue around the country with so many people. So the debate can now happen. Bring it on, I say. Thanks for joining us, Anne. I appreciate it. Anne Webster there from the Nationals on this immigration debate, which is going to be so central, not just to politics, but to the future of this country. Everybody admits that we've been bringing in too many immigrants. Even Labor say they're trying to reduce it. It's all about how and the numbers. Let's take a break now. On the other side, we'll check in on Anthony Albanese and Chris Bowen in the Pacific. As I mentioned, they're pretending that they're saving the planet. But meanwhile, back home, the renewables transition has been hit by a wind drought. Aidan Morrison will explain all that.
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News 24 will be back after this short break. 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

0: News 24 will be back after this short break.
1: Now, while Anthony Albanese and Chris Bowen are in the Pacific pretending to save the planet, the renewables transition in Australia has hit a wind drought. The Australian reports a plunge in wind generation has prompted operators to withdraw hundreds of megawatts of capacity from the grid, triggering a spike in power prices. Let's bring in Aidan Morrison, the Energy Program Director at the Centre for Independent Studies. Good to talk to you again, Aidan. This wind drought is not unusual, but it creates a massive spike in the cost. Why? Why wouldn't our system be robust enough to handle a day or two with no wind?
2: Well, the short answer is that the system is not really robust to handle with low prices, and the batteries run out in almost no time at all. And so if they have a day or so where they don't get that really good low-cost energy charge, they're caught short. And that's what this report tells us, is that that's what's occurred. They withdraw their capacity because they realise there's not going to be any new abundant energy, so they've got not enough charge, and they raise their prices to extract enough money, and that's how it goes.
1: This is where the fantasy gets exposed, where people talk about, well, you have lots of wind and you have batteries, right? Because the batteries are incredibly expensive, and even after all that expense, they might buy you a few hours of supply, but you probably need a couple of days up your sleeve in case you get a few days without wind, right?
2: That's exactly right. So the case that we have before us that was reported on and by the AER at the moment, in that situation, they had probably three or four times as much power coming from gas. The batteries just put a little bit of icing on the cake on top of that, and then indeed they run out of charge extremely quickly. So they were only providing a little top-up on top of gas, and you'd hope that helps to push prices down a little bit. But in this case, you get one day, a full long day without wind, and they don't get to charge again when they hope to. Solar underperformed a little bit as well, and then they're caught short with almost no help provided at all, and prices start to spike.
1: This gets to a critical point that I think gets missed out in the debate so often, is that is even if with the best will in the world, you put the most glossy picture on it, you have a lot of wind farms all over the country, lots of solar farms, and sunny days, lots of wind, and we're powering ourselves almost 100% on renewables, and you think that chugs along for a while. You know there's going to be times where you are without wind and without sun. That's going to happen, whether it's a couple of days a year or more. It's going to happen. So to back it all up, you virtually have to have enough generation on standby, a second grid, to power the whole system. You have to have two grids.
2: It's exactly right. And it's one of the great myths we've told ourselves for a long time, is because Australia is such a large continent, it'll always be sunny or windy somewhere. But the transmission required to do that is just an absurdly expensive project. And it turns out that every single day the sun goes down. And when the wind has a real lull, it can be a genuine nothing at all for several days in a row across multiple states, right?
1: Yeah.
2: It happens where you get a typical big East Coast high, and you have South Australia, Tasmania, Victoria, and New South Wales at nothing for multiple days in a row, maybe a breath in Queensland if you're lucky. But that means that you really have to have enormous amounts of backup, and it's an entire extra system, as you point out.
1: And explain to us, too, about how much electricity you lose in transmission, because I'm assuming if you have a lot of wind, say, in Victoria, but you need the energy in Queensland, you lose a high percentage of the electricity in transmission. What sort of percentage do you lose?
2: It's a complex question to ask, because we actually don't often plan to move a lot of electricity all the way from Queensland to Victoria or vice versa. That's not what our grid was set up to do. It was meant to have, you know, if one unit's down here, a bit of power could come from the nearest other big generation unit. So we've never really done that. And so at the margins, the next unit of generation that you add to the grid is how they calculate it. Something like 10 or 11% at the moment for new renewable energy gets lost in transmission. There's a big plan to try to link this all up with higher voltage transmission to fix everything, but that is many years away and very many billions of dollars away, and that cost has not yet hit our bill, so a long way to go yet.
1: In the meantime, if we want our prices to remain not low but not to go any higher, we want the wind to keep blowing.
2: Well, we'll have to hope for the best, right, and see if we get a good season.
1: Thanks, Aidan. Appreciate it. Aidan Morrison there from the Centre for Independent Studies. We'll take a break. On the other side, I'll catch up with Tim Blair. One thing I want to raise with him is Robert De Niro. He's been out yelling abuse at Donald Trump again. Don't go away.
0: News 24 will be back after this short break.

News 24 will be back after this short break. News 24 will be back after this short break.

0: Let's catch up with the Daily Telegraph's Tim Blair in Western Victoria. Good to talk to you again, Tim. Yes, I tell you what, just when you think the Democratic Socialists of Labor are going too far in just about every direction, the Greens are put into shame. There's a new mob out, the Green Institute, backed by some Green politicians. They want to effectively socialise supermarkets.
1: Yes. Note how they're not talking about the climate so much anymore. Now they're just into full-on communism. You know, they've just decided, yes, you know, why mess around? We'll go straight to the source. So, yeah, this is a $25 billion proposal where they would forcibly is the word they actually use in their press release, forcibly buy Coles and Woolworths supermarkets and add to that a bunch of other government-supported supermarkets in order to bring free food to the masses, or at least low-cost food to the masses, as if this has never been tried before and ended up, you know, starving millions to death, Chris.
0: I seem to recall seeing, television footage of Russians queuing up for a loaf of bread under this system in Soviet Russia. But, of course, the New York mayor, Zoran Mamdani, is trying this again. He set up state-owned grocery stores. Have a look.
2: Today, I am proud to announce a collection of essential staples that will be predictably 30% cheaper at all five of our city-run grocery stores.
0: Just extraordinary, Tim. I mean, we all sort of know the Woolies and the Coles jingles. I wonder what sort of a jingle the government-run grocery stores will come up with.
1: Buy your month-old cabbages here, line up for cardboard shoes there. It's going to be atrocious. I love, by the way, how Mamdani is all very popular at the moment, and the mood in New York is all very upbeat. They're coming off a lovely summer. But this is what happens always in the first phase of any socialist movement. It's the giveaway, or it's the looting phase, if you like, when they're giving away all the money. It's great now, but when they've got to depend on their own sources of income, on their own generation of revenue, that's when they hit that little thing of, you know, we don't actually make money under socialism. It's all left over from the other guys.
0: Yeah, yeah. Once you go to the fruit and veg section and there's only cabbages, that's when you start to question it. Now, speaking of socialism, Chris Bowen and Anthony Albanese are over in the Pacific trying to con everybody that they're going to save the world by government intervention. But Bowen has been caught actually just nodding off. He found saving the planet was a little bit boring for him. Matt, if he sleep there, imagine how many people are sleeping when he's talking.
1: Oh, my goodness. Yeah, well, you know, welcome to our world, Chris. I mean, that's how we feel, listening to you, mate. But, like, it's almost unfair in a way, isn't it? To, like, my job, believe it or not, is to sort of make fun of politics and get laughs out of it. These people are making it, A, too easy, but also moving in on my turf. We used to have comedy festivals in Australia that were funny. Now they're just politics. They're just all politics and they're not funny at all. And we have political events that are pure comedy, like the thing in Fiji. It's fantastic.
0: I wonder if I could impose upon our director, Tim, to maybe get those pictures up again of Chris Bowen just quickly, because I want to show these pictures of Tim Bowen, of Jim Bowen and others in the Pacific before I go to some other photos I got with you during the week. Now, look at this. Look at these wonderful loud shirts that they're wearing.
1: They're beautiful. That's the only good thing.
0: Now, Tim, that's the one thing you'd like about that is the shirts, because last week on my holidays I managed to pass through Horsham and catch up with Tim Blair in the flesh, and we'll show you the photos here. I managed to stand with him in the man cave from which he brought podcasts and catch up with Tim. There is, but he also showed me, of course, his wardrobe of loud Hawaiian shirts. There they all are. He's got one for every day. Mate, you are now a man made to be at these climate talks.
1: I mean, look at that! Look at that wardrobe in my eternally renovated property. I look like I've been to every Fijian event, political event in the last 40 years, don't I, judging by that wardrobe? But, yeah, it's the one area that me and Chris Bowen have got in common. When it comes to shirts, we're loud and cheap.
0: You wear them a lot better, Tim. I'm prepared to say that. Hey, before we let you go, there's something you've brought to our attention is Robert De Niro, great actor. Yeah. But, my God, he's boring on politics. All he gives us is abuse. Here's his latest go at Donald Trump.
3: And when that coward, piece of Donald Trump, tries to take our voice and power away, what do we tell him? Your f***ing hands off our vote.
0: Tim, he's better when someone writes a screenplay for him.
1: Absolutely, he's not that good on his feet in other circumstances. Here's something that's going to really upset De Niro and his mates, though. Although Trump obviously is restricted to two terms, he's going to hold the record forever of the most total presidential votes held by anyone, and it's not even close. I think he's about 80 million in front of Barack Obama, and it's because he ran for three campaigns. The left forced him to run three campaigns, so they gave him the all-time record number of votes. Think about that next time, Mr. De Niro.
0: I got a feeling Trump won't let anybody forget either. Thanks for joining us, Tim. We'll see you later in the week there, Tim Blair. You can catch his stuff on the Daily Telegraph website. Let's go to our Tuesday panel now and catch up with News Corp National Education Editor Susie O'Brien in Melbourne and Radio 2CC breakfast host Stephen Senatiempo in Canberra. Let's go straight to the immigration debate, guys. It's on for young and old now. We had One Nation put out their policy, Susie. We know what the government's doing and hoping to do. Now we've got a detailed policy out from the coalition. It's a pretty important debate.
4: It's a really important debate and it's a very good policy. I mean, they cover off some of the really key issues. They've got an overall drop in numbers and they're looking after the regions. But is anyone listening? I mean, this has come out in the same week where we know the coalition vote is at an all-time record low, 22%. And I would say they've lost momentum on this really key issue. They're just following One Nation. They're just following Labor. And no one is listening.
0: Yeah, I reckon they've really lifted over the past couple of weeks. I think Angus Taylor's really been hitting his straps a bit and delivering a bit of cut through. It'll take a long while for that to work through in the polls, but they've been performing better. But you're right, at the moment, they're trailing badly in the polls. Before I go to you, Stephen, let's just have a look at what the Nationals leader, Matt Canavan, had to say about the Liberals dealing or the coalition dealing in these issues yet again.
5: Well, it does feel like Groundhog Day here, where twice before, the Liberal and National parties have been asked to secure our country's borders from a Labor set of failures on migration.
0: That's the point for the coalition, isn't it, Stephen? It is strong ground for them. Everybody knows they have been able to deliver on these issues in the past.
6: Yeah, no doubt about that, but I agree with Susie in the sense that I don't know that they're getting the cut through on this issue because One Nation has taken ownership of it. I would have liked to have seen them put out more economic type policy rather than hit immigration because I think it's a bit low hanging fruit at the moment. But I think the policy in and of itself is brilliant. But what it's going to come down to is their ability to go out and sell it, which is what they've been deficient at probably over the last 4 or 5 years. If they can hit that right, I think they're on a winner here, but they've got to start coming out with some economic policy.
0: Yeah, well, this plays into economics, of course, and I think the Labor's attack against it, Susie, is going to be that they're cutting too hard. It's going to hurt the economy. In some ways, that argument only helps the coalition, right, because it wants to be seen as cutting very hard.
4: Well, I mean, we know that this is the number one issue, migration, for rusted-on One Nation voters. So the coalition has to go hard on this issue. It has to try and reclaim some of that right ground and at the same time, during a cost-of-living crisis, make sure it doesn't absolutely ruin the economy. And it's a fine line. No one's really got it right yet, but this is definitely the kind of ground that they need to make up.
0: It is a fine line, Stephen, but my point here is that it's very hard to wind back the overrun. That's what Labor's given us now, too many migrants, even they admit that. Very hard for them to wind it back without substantial change. It's better to set a lower target because if you are in strife, if there is a labour market shortage, it's pretty easy to ramp immigration up. I mean, in an instant,
6: that's right.
0: There's any number of people who want to come.
6: Yeah, no doubt about that. And I think the other thing they've got right here is they're talking more about the mix rather than the raw numbers. You know, that was my criticism when they first started to hint at an immigration policy, was that it was all about numbers, where we need to actually get the right people coming into the country in the right quantities as well. But the other issue too is that they need to start going after the soft underbelly of this government, which is their economic policy. And they need to start driving home where the problems are, and that is our education system is failing because it's now become an immigration Ponzi scheme. We've got, you know, we're importing Uber drivers and dog walkers and all of these kind of things, and it is actually harming our hospitality sector where they can't get the right people in, and Labor's changes have actually made it harder for them to do that. They need to start targeting the actual issues with Labor's policy and how it's affecting business, which is their base.
0: Yep, indeed. Now, we talked about One Nation. They've come out with a policy today to ban the wearing of burqas at schools. Here's what Barnaby Joyce had to say.
7: Look, I think we're on solid ground here. It's not just Australia. There's about 50 countries in the world that have gone down this path. Australia has an egalitarian culture. It's supported very much across the board, and we want to maintain that. It's incredibly important that we get a sort of a harmonious process in Australia. You can still wear a headscarf. There's not an issue there, but this sort of absolute position is not where we want. Just like we don't want, at Catholic schools, people going to school in a nun's habit.
0: Well, Susie, there are lots of Muslim girls at Muslim schools, Islamic schools, that wear a veil. Not too many in full burqa, but there would be some. Mm. Is it a good idea to outlaw it?
4: Oh, look, I think this is solid ground for One Nation. Shades of Pauline coming into Parliament wearing the burqa. It's an easy headline and an easy hit. There's not many people who are going to disagree with this. The fact that there are hardly any students who do come, most of the people who are wearing the full burqa are women, not girls. But I noticed I was with the reporters when they wrote the story yesterday, and I was looking up the New South Wales Department policy on this, and it actually says that if there is a student who has a burqa on, they are allowed to be disrobed in a confidential setting so that people can make sure that they are who they say they are, maybe to sit an exam. So clearly this is an issue and it is happening, although in small numbers.
0: Yep, I don't think we should have it. I'm very anti-burqa, and I'm surprised there's not every feminist in the country is against the burqa. It's just no way to treat women. And I don't think there's any problem stamping this out in schools. You're teaching kids. You want to be able to see their face, number one, and not allow them to be forced to dress in that way. But I know a lot of people scream about that. They say it's their choice, yada, yada, yada. But we'll see. One Nation again, though. They're prepared to have the debate. Mm. Thanks for joining us, guys. I really appreciate it. Stephen and Susie, we'll catch you next week. We are out of time. Thanks for watching. We're going to take a commercial break now, a little bit of change to our normal practice. After that, Jamie Rogers will be there for Peter Credlin. I'll see you tomorrow.
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1: Well, good evening and welcome to the show. I'm Jamie Rogers, in for Peter Credlin, who's away. Well, here's what's coming up tonight. Fresh polling ahead of the Victorian election shows voters are open to a coalition One Nation deal to take charge, but not so keen on Labor doing the same with the Greens. Either way, the outcome this November will be one for the history books. Plus, the latest on the investigation into the Fly Dubai terror incident and the alleged terrorist links to Australia. And we'll cross to the UK, where the Greens have dumped its long-held opposition to nuclear. So what sort of pressure does a decision like that put on political opponents here in Australia? And the Coalition finally unveils its plan to slash migration to 100,000, setting up one of the defining fights of the next election. But do the figures stack up? Angus Taylor and his team, well, today they were adamant.
2: I've said from day one that there is a better way. And that means lowering the numbers and raising the standards. And we will do both.
1: Well, the battleground is set. Immigration will be one of the defining policy fights of the next federal election. And ultimately, Australian voters will decide who they trust to fix it. Today, Angus Taylor dramatically shifted the Coalition's position on immigration, promising the biggest cut in Australia's history.
2: And what we are proposing today is the biggest cut to immigration in the history of this country. That is what is necessary right now, given the failures of the Labor government. It will bring what we're announcing today, will bring the numbers down to below the levels they were at under the Howard Liberal National Government. It will be putting Australia first, and it will be putting our national interest first.
1: Some strong words, but the numbers announced are even stronger.
2: The net overseas migration numbers will be 100,000 year one, 100,000 year two, going to 160,000 in year four. That will take pressure off roads, off schools, off infrastructure, off houses. And that will ensure that our country has the breathing space it needs after the record levels of immigration under Labor. It got up to 550,000, more than double what we've ever seen before in this country. And our country needs breathing space right now. The biggest cut in our history. Australia should be a home, not a hotel. And right now we're seeing under Labor a guest worker economy. Well, we want people coming to this country who are committed to the future of our country.
1: And Taylor says the Coalition will also cut temporary visas.
2: We will stage a cut of 650,000 to temporary visas. As part of that 650,000 reduction, there will be a 100,000 increase in skilled visas, temporary skilled visas. And this is a focus on the skills we need as a country, which won't be determined by union officials. It'll be determined by the national interest and the interest of our economy and our businesses in this country. Now, part of what we have seen under Labor is our universities selling not education, but visa pathways, migration pathways. And that will end under this policy. We want our universities selling world-class education. So as part of this policy, we will be eliminating temporary graduate visas and focusing instead on those who are qualified to come to this country on a temporary visa, not a temporary graduate visa, ensuring that we have the people we need, not just the people that are coming from the universities.
1: Now, compare that with Labor. Its longer-term target remains 225,000, but they've announced measures to reduce family visas and backpackers. And then there's One Nation. They're pushing migration net negative for 3 years before moving to a ceiling of 130,000. On 2GB this morning, Barnaby Joyce said he was happy to hear that the Coalition was moving in the same direction.
3: Look, I could have told you where their policy is going to be, somewhere between ours and the Labor Party. That's where their policy was going to be, and that's where it's landed.
1: And One Nation has been hammering immigration for years. And while the major parties were terrified of touching the issue, Pauline Hanson wasn't. But either way, finally Australians have a real choice between immigration policies. What serves Australia's interests first? How many people can we actually accommodate? The latest ABS figures show net overseas migration was still under 300,000 in the year to March. At the same time, Australians are struggling to find somewhere to live. Infrastructure is under pressure, hospitals are stretched, and schools are growing. And that's ultimately what this election will test. Who we bring in, how many, and whether our immigration system is working in Australia's national interest. Angus Taylor says under Labor, it isn't.
2: The reality is that immigration policy under Labor is threatening our way of life, alongside threatening our borders. The integrity of our immigration system has been deeply flawed in the time Labor has been in power. And that's why, soon after I came into this role, I announced our Australian Values immigration policy, putting Australian values at the centre of our immigration policy, putting up a red light to radicals so that they cannot come to this country and they certainly can't stay in this country if they're here on a visa.
1: For years, governments have set the migration number first and then expected Australians to absorb the consequences later. Well, at the next election, voters get to decide whether they're prepared to keep doing that. Well, the calls to save Victoria Barracks are no longer just growing. They're becoming impossible for Anthony Albanese to ignore. Labor MPs are breaking ranks. The New South Wales Premier is joining the calls to stop the sale. The opposition is fighting it. And today, one of Australia's most senior former generals, retired Major General Gus McLaughlin, says the review recommending the sale was conducted by a bunch of consultants, people who simply knew nothing about defence operationally or culturally. But Defence Minister Richard Marles isn't listening. In fact, he's been downright dismissive of those warning him not to sell. And let's not forget what he said about former Army generals recently.
4: There are a few former generals who liked hanging out there. We don't need it and as a defence force. We don't need it as the Australian Army. It is projected that over the next 10 years we will be spending hundreds of millions of dollars on a site that we don't need.
1: And that's an extraordinary way for a defence minister to dismiss those who dedicated their careers to defending this country. But there's another problem with what Richard Marles said. The barracks is still being used and important. Former New South Wales Police Minister David Elliott, himself a veteran who was posted at Victoria Barracks, explained exactly how.
5: There is a parade ground there that is used for operational reasons in the event that there is a terrorist attack in Sydney. We can't have the SAS or the Special Forces or the One Commando Regiment landing in Hyde Park. There are significant strategic signals capability there. You need Q stores. You need transport depots.
1: And Defence's own information backs up the broader point. Victoria Barracks still houses Headquarters Forces Command and Headquarters 2nd Health Brigade. And listen to how Richard Marles justifies selling the site.
4: Every dollar that Defence spends on the heritage of the of Victoria Barracks Sydney is in competition with a dollar that we would spend on defence capability, on making sure that we are giving our diggers the best protection possible to keep them safe, and that's my first priority, and giving them the best capability in order that for them to defend Australia, and that is also the priority. It is not my priority for defence to be a heritage organisation.
1: The problem is the defence minister completely misses the point. Nobody is asking the Australian Army to become a heritage society. We're asking the Australian government to understand the strategic value of holding on to defence land. And let's remember, this fight doesn't stop at the gates of Victoria Barracks. HMAS Penguin in Balmoral is also on the government's divestment list. There's a rally on Sunday to save it. The historic Lancer Barracks at Parramatta is also on the list. Sites that carry generations of Australian military history. And once they're sold, we may never get them back. And if Anthony Albanese and Richard Marles still refuses to listen, then perhaps it's time for their political opponents to raise the stakes. The Coalition or One Nation should make a commitment before the March election that if Victoria Barracks is sold, an incoming government will move to compulsory acquire it and return it to defence. Put that commitment on the table before a single contract is signed, because then every developer, investor or prospective buyer looking at those 13 hectares in Sydney knows exactly what they're walking into. They know an incoming government may seek to take the site back. And suddenly, buying Victoria Barracks doesn't look quite as attractive. But Anthony Albanese can resolve this today. He can stand up, show some leadership and back defence and stop the sale. He can overrule Richard Marles. But if he won't, then the parties heading to the next election should make it very clear to anyone thinking of buying Victoria Barracks. Caveat emptor, let the buyer beware. Well, let's head to Canberra now for tonight's political headlines with political reporter Cam Redden.
6: Good evening. Opposition leader Angus Taylor is promising a coalition government would deliver the deepest cut to migration in Australian history.
7: Vowing to drive net migration down from 292,000 to 100,000 for 2 years before settling at 160,000.
8: We're not just a campground. We are a nation of borders. We're not a booking.com site.
7: Those looking to change or reapply for a temporary visa would no longer be able to do so onshore. Instead, they'd have to leave Australia, even if there's a job waiting for them.
2: So if someone has graduated here, they can go home and come back again on a temporary skill visa.
9: We think that will be problematic.
10: I would have thought where you've got priority issues and priority industries, you would not delay that.
7: The pre-COP summit continues across Fiji and Tuvalu.
11: Climate change must be understood as being something more than about science or targets. It must be understood that effectively it's about people, is what it comes down to, and the impact on humanity.
7: Cameron Redden, News 24, Canberra.
1: All right, let's dive straight back into the big news of the day, and that's the Coalition's migration policy. Joining us to pull it apart is News 24 political editor Andrew Clennell. Andrew, welcome. You just had Deputy Opposition Leader Jane Hume on with you during Politics Now, and I think one of the key issues when it comes to policy with the Coalition is their ability to get out there and sell it. What did you think when you were speaking with the Deputy Leader?
12: Well, I'm just not convinced. I mean, I feel like there's a labour shortage in this country and everyone thinks Labor's done a terrible job with migration and let too many people in too quick and that there are too many people here on bridging visas, and that's all fair enough. But to have such a drastic cut that Angus Taylor did seems more about grabbing a headline than anything. And I think you raise a good point, actually, because they have to sell it now. You know, if they're going to take this gamble, when they went for 100,000 net migration down from 3, they could have gone for 150 or 160, for example. They say over 4 years they'll get to 160, but a couple of years of just 100,000, they've got to really go out and sell it. Now, I saw Peter Dutton announce a nuclear policy, kind of just walk away from it. It was a one-day wonder. We saw Angus Taylor announce in his budget reply speech, you know, that they're going to do indexation of the tax brackets so that you don't get hit by bracket creep, walked away from it after 1 day. So he's got to stick on this one, I think, because he's got to sort of justify it. The coalition argument is, okay, we got less migrants, but we'll have better skilled ones, and that'll be better for the economy. But we need people to do those low-skilled jobs with an ageing population too, particularly, you know, places like aged care. They say they're going to kick 600,000 people out. Wow. I mean, I think it's going to cause a few problems. And wasn't this the problem out of COVID, that we didn't have enough workers? So then you have to overcompensate with migration later on. It feels like it's building towards that again. I just don't think it's achievable if they got elected, by the way, either.
1: But why is that?
12: Oh, it just isn't. I mean, you end up with workforce shortages such that, you know, you can't have services. And you end up in a situation where how do you easily kick 650,000 people out of the country in 4 years? You might be able to get rid of a couple of hundred thousand. So I really think it's just politically geared and geared towards tackling One Nation. But if you're anti-immigration, you're voting for One Nation. You're not suddenly going to Liberal Party. I think they need to get onto other subjects.
1: It is important, though, Andrew. I do agree with you that they should be focusing on other issues like the economy. Yeah. And they had a great energy policy that came out last week, but they had to come out with an immigration policy. Otherwise, there would be relentless calls saying, what's your policy? And
12: I agree.
1: They needed to come out with something, and they've put a lot of work into this. You can see that they have spent the time. It has been properly costed. But I noticed that one thing that you spoke about earlier today where you're concerned that this policy is potentially going to fuel inflation. What's your concern around that?
12: Well, this is the thing. So I definitely think they should have put out a policy, but I think I said at the start of this interview, maybe start at 150. I mean, it's still a really significant cut, but then you can argue we can still get the workers in. What they've done, when everyone knows that basically you got employers fighting each other for staff, that drives up wages because you've got to pay more to get staff. You've got to pay more to get staff on construction. That drives up the cost of builds. All that flows through to inflation. And this is why Michelle Bullock, the Reserve Bank Governor, is saying we actually kind of need 5% unemployment to get inflation down. That's just sort of the way the world works. And we've got 4%. And you know, or 4.5 even, and inflation's just not coming down. So if you take a whole labour force out, then employers are going to be more desperate again, fighting each other, having to pay people more. That puts more money into the economy. That's worse for business. And then you end up with inflation. I think it's pretty straightforward. I'm not saying there aren't other reasons for inflation, like government spending or definitely the oil price and that sort of thing. But a tight labour market is part of the problem. This does nothing to solve that. This is about solving a political problem to me, and I'm not convinced it will.
1: Well, it's going to be interesting to see how they now go out and sell it, and to your point, whether they now just quickly move on and leave it and start focusing on other issues like the economy, which is where I think they really need to be honing their focus in on. Let's move on now, because I just want to get your thoughts on this pre-COP event. The Prime Minister is the only COP official in Fiji at the moment, and it just feels like it's almost a bit of an embarrassment, isn't it, Andrew? Taxpayers have forked out it's rumoured to be around $20 million. The government won't tell us. But I want to know what leaders like Julia Gillard is doing there, former New Zealand Prime Minister Jacinda Ardern, but also Zali Steggall, the Warringah MP. What are they contributing to all of this?
12: I don't know what Zali Steggall's doing there. I hope she's paying for her own trip there. Obviously, you ran against her at a federal election.
1: I
12: but,
1: did.
12: I hope she paid her own way. That's all I can say about that. I certainly hope there's no taxpayer contribution because I don't see the purpose of her being there. She's got no role in the government or anything like that. Mm. Julia Gillard, Jacinda Ardern, well, there was a scribe in The Australian who rather unkindly said it was the cast of a writer's festival, which it kind of is. It does seem like a waste of money. It does seem like a bad time for Anthony Albanese to be there because it just sort of plays on that feeling from Australians is not that focused on the cost of living. He's got no answers. He's overseas all the time. We're going to see a lot more of that because even though he has to go to the G20 and ASEAN and APEC, I think most of us think that, he's going to CHOGM, the Commonwealth Heads of Government meeting in Antigua and Barbuda, and now he's been to this. And you just sort of think, really? Why? Haven't you got enough problems at home? Mm. So I don't think this is politically going to be a great thing for the government. I don't know what it achieves. I mean, if you got the COP in Adelaide like they were trying, then I'd probably go, oh, okay, well, you sort of have to do this. They didn't. Turkey got it, and they're some sort of weird co-host, even though it's in Turkey, and then now they're hosting this thing. It's just, and look, when power bills are up and cost of living's front of mind, this isn't a key concern for people either.
1: And surely wouldn't it have also been cheaper with the amount of people that have ended up going to this summit in Fiji? Surely it would have been cheaper just to fly them to Australia. And
12: Turkey got it, and they're some sort of weird

0: So maybe it's 30, who knows? But yeah, it just jars a bit because you wonder what it achieves. We have a Pacific Islands forum. Most of the leaders are from the Pacific Islands. We just had that. So they were talking about climate there. Then you got all these low-ranking officials. They're probably just having a nice time in Fiji, to be honest. Sounds nice, actually, Jamie, doesn't it?
1: It does. That's where you and I need to do our next cross-front. We'll go to Fiji. I'll leave it there, Andrew. Thanks so much for your time tonight.
0: Cheers.
1: Well, let's take a closer look now on the domestic implications of the Fly Dubai terror incident, with revelations the co-pilot who allegedly tried to hijack the flight and crash it into a Tel Aviv skyscraper had been a Melbourne University student. Here to discuss this and more, former AFP detective David Craig. David, welcome. There are some obvious questions here related to Australia's tertiary institutions, and we will get to that in a moment. But when these allegations emerged about the co-pilot's Australian links, what concerns you the most about this case?
2: Well, his online activity and contacts while he was here, obviously the Victorian JCTT Joint Counterterrorism Team will be focusing predominantly on his electronic footprint, associations that he had with people at university. And there is, and I'll just preface this to say, there's nothing to say RMIT is in any way involved with radicalisation or terrorism, but he was certainly, it's been confirmed he's there. He was there for that two-year period between 2015 and 2017, and RMIT are assisting the JCTT with their inquiries.
1: Now, noting we don't know whether this man was radicalised in Australia, but do you think Australian universities are doing enough to identify the warning signs of radicalisation amongst students?
2: Well, if recent history, like encampments and stuff like there was at RMIT, of you know, pro-Palestinian encampment that started in the alumni courtyard, and I'm not sure if it's still there even, but that shows an active student body. Of interest, in that time frame of the 2015-2017, in May 2015, the Age Sydney Morning Herald reported that a person called Koda Saweed was an ISIS sympathiser. Now, that was just in the newspaper. Nothing's been proven. But later that year, he was hosted by the RMIT Islamic Society to give a lecture. Now, we don't know whether Hamami attended that. We don't know what he said at the lecture. And there can't be any allegation against Saweed either. But it does show an active Islamic presence. And in 2016 and 2017, there were also Islamic Awareness Weeks where there were workshops, lectures, stalls and hijab booths and things.
1: And David, what are some of the things that universities and even parents should be keeping an eye out to see to make sure that their children aren't going down that radicalisation path?
2: Oh, I wish there was an easy answer for that. I mean, university students protest. I mean, that's good. That's a part of a healthy democracy. It's if your child or your adult child is becoming more isolated from you or voicing anything in particular, but if they're particularly getting radicalised, they may just isolate themselves, and that's where the radicalisation online can happen, and that's where the real danger is. It's not an easy thing for parents or anyone to deal with.
1: Now, I know you've spoken with Peter extensively on this issue, but are our intelligence and law enforcement agencies adequately equipped to be able to monitor all of our domestic security?
2: Well, in a short answer, absolutely not. I mean, clearly, recently it's been reported about the dire shortage of staff in counterterrorism in the AFP, and I know that they have been pouring staff back into that funnel. It's a bit late, but at least they're trying to mend it now. I don't think we have got enough. We have got certainly more than enough radicalised Islamic terrorists on the watch list, and I think there's a lot more to come. I also find it interesting that Hamami left Australia in 2017, then late 2018, he arrives in New Zealand, and this is confirmed by the New Zealand Police Commissioner, for flight training on a six-month visa. So I'd like to know where he was, not just in Australia, but between 2017 and late 2018, that could have been when he was radicalised. We just don't know what the trajectory was for his radicalisation.
1: And I guess to that point, do we need to be seeing more transparency from government and its agency on these sort of issues, or do you think that would compound the problem

0: and ultimately make it worse?
1: Oh, I don't think that transparency is an issue that I've come across in relation to this. It's certainly alarming, but and you know, active student bodies can go a little bit far left sometimes or to the right. But I don't think there's a transparency issue. The next few days will tell. I would like to see the AFP Commissioner Chrissy Barrett stand up and make a comment about what the JCTT is. This is of national interest. We'll just have to see on the transparency issue. I'll maintain my silence on that.
0: Mm. Well, David Craig, I always appreciate your insights. We will chat to you again soon. Well, coming up after the break, the countdown to the Victorian election, and try though as it might, Labor is struggling to distance itself from the shadow of its former leader, Daniel Andrews. That's next.
2: News 24 will be back after this short break.

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0: News 24 will be back after this short break.
1: Welcome back. It's great to have your company. Coming up, could UK presenter Jeremy Clarkson be looking to set up a pub in Australia? But now to the front page news that former Victorian Premier Daniel Andrews, the man who locked down Victorians for almost 2 years and killed small business, well, now he's reportedly living in a multi-million dollar Mornington Peninsula home that's owned by a wealthy Labor donor. It raises fresh questions about the former Premier's relationship with the party's donor network. So let's bring in now Victorian political reporter Anthony Galloway. Anthony, great to see you. Look, where there's smoke, there's fire. Even without digging into the detail here, the optics just surely aren't good for Labor, are they?
2: Yeah, like with everything with Dan Andrews, it's highly secretive, it's a bit weird. I mean, there's no allegation necessarily of any wrongdoing here, but why are you living in a multi-million dollar opulent mansion on the Mornington Peninsula? If you want to live on the Mornington Peninsula, why aren't you just buying or renting, you know, a normal kind of house? I think the problem with Andrews is especially since he's left the premiership, all of his dealings are very secretive. We don't know much about the two companies he's established other than the Pratt family and Fortescue, Andrew Forrest's company, are clients, and that he does a lot of work in China. So like with everything with Andrew's post-political life, it's just a bit weird, and the average Victorian who's struggling at the moment would probably just think it wouldn't pass the pub test.
1: And what do you think this says about the relationship between senior Labor figures and wealthy donors?
2: I mean, we don't really know. The property developers, they're a rich Melbourne family who own this mansion on the Mornington Peninsula. They've donated thousands of dollars to the Victorian Labor Party in recent years. They've also donated a bit to the Liberals, but much more to Labor. I mean, we can't really make any connections there other than, as you say, it's just probably not a good look for the former Premier, given how much money, thousands of dollars, they donated to Victorian Labor at the 2022 election when he was running for re-election as Premier, for him to then live in their mansion by the beach.
1: All right, well, let's move on now to another front page story, and that's the suburban rail loop in Melbourne. So there's been some fresh revelations about the secretive way that the rail loop was first conceived and funded, with a former senior transport bureaucrat comparing it to origins to Labor's red shirt scandal. This is costing tens of billions of dollars, and there's a deep accountability issue here, and it's certainly not going away, is it?
2: No, $34.5 billion to be exact, and there's not a lot of economists or infrastructure experts who actually agree with that cost estimate, given it's based on 2019 or 2020 figures, and we know what's happened with the cost of raw materials and just inflation since the pandemic, and the government's refused really to do an updated business case. I mean, we know that the current Premier, Ben Carroll, is not a fan of this project. We know he would love to be doing the airport rail, which appears to be a much more a popular project in Melbourne and actually, is it a gaping infrastructure need? Carroll wouldn't like to do this, but tunnels are already being bored in the ground. I think there's just an acceptance by Carroll and those close to him that too much has already been done. I mean, I've got no doubt that if the Liberals win this election, they will cancel this project. They're just not saying it now, but I think they get into government, they do a thorough review of exactly how much this costs, and they will probably abolish it. The Herald Sun's revelations today really underscored how there was never really a plan, that this was made up on the run. The costs were upgraded massively over time, and it was completely different to what they first envisioned, and they kind of didn't care, I think, Andrews and those close to him. The big build then was very popular leading up to the pandemic. It was, it really spurred their huge win in 2018, And I think they just were looking, what's next?
1: Well, let's have a look at the latest polling that's now out today, and this is in the Herald Sun. And this suggests that Victorian voters would prefer a coalition One Nation government to a Labor-Greens government. Now, Premier Ben Carroll has insisted that he won't do a deal with the Greens. How do you see this playing out?
2: Yeah, it's interesting. I mean, I took from that poll, voters don't want a minority government with the Greens or One Nation, because it was still, more said they don't want a Labor Greens one, but you couldn't take from that that a coalition One Nation government is especially popular either. So I just think both leaders are confronting this question in a completely different way. Jess Wilson, the Liberal leader, is refusing to rule out a coalition with One Nation after the election. Ben Carroll is I think, quite incredibly completely ruling out a minority government with the Greens, saying he will lock the key away or throw the key away.
1: But do you believe that,
2: he's not going to do it? I don't. I think if Labor are a few seats short of majority and all you need is the Greens to guarantee supply, what premier wouldn't entertain those discussions? I think it's a move now to kind of dispel that question and put pressure on Wilson, because Labor thinks that this refusal by Wilson to rule out a coalition with One Nation is damaging the Liberals in metropolitan Melbourne, especially those seats in the east and southeast that she needs to win off Labor. These are kind of seats, mortgage belty seats that One Nation's not going to poll especially high in. And they're really swinging voters who probably aren't big fans of One Nation. Labor think this applying pressure on Wilson over the One Nation question is working in these seats.
1: Well, certainly one that we're all going to be keeping a very close eye on. Anthony Galloway, thank you. Well, after the break, we will cross to London for the latest on the scandal-plagued former prince who's been told to pay his own legal costs in his fight back over his now infamous arrest. That's next.
0: News 24 will be back after this short break.

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0: News 24 will be back after this short break.
1: Welcome back. Coming up, we will have more on the migration policy released today by the Coalition. But now to London, where King Charles has told his brother, Andrew Mountbatten Windsor, he will have to fund his own legal case against police as scrutiny of the former royal continues to intensify. Let's bring in now News 24 contributor and News Corp Australia's European correspondent, Sophie Ellsworth. Sophie, great to see you. The King, he's looking like he's trying to send an important message here, isn't he?
2: He is indeed trying to send an important message because there's no doubt Andrew Mountbatten's reputation in the UK has been totally tarnished since his arrest in February on his birthday. And he has said now that Andrew Mountbatten Windsor is taking action against whether or not the police's conduct was lawful that led to his arrest, King Charles has said, you are not to use any funds that I give you to fund your legal case. So I think the King is trying to send a message to the public that while his brother's entitled to do as he wishes, to a certain extent, he's not. And that relates to the funding of this legal case. And it is an extraordinary development that he is now fighting back and taking on the police in the High Court, where there'll be a closed hearing this Thursday at 2 p.m. local time.
1: It does seem, Sophie, there's an element of arrogance to Andrew where he still feels as though the rules don't necessarily apply to him. So you could imagine that there would be outrage by taxpayers if they had to then foot this bill.
2: Absolutely. But we must remind viewers that to date, he has not been charged with any offences. He's always maintained his innocence. And the arrest was in relation to suspicion of him being involved in misconduct while he was in public office. But to date, as I said, no charges have been laid. So this is very important to remind people. While he's in exile up in Sandringham, living a very lonely existence, he has no charges against him.
1: Sophie, I want to move on now to a topic that's a big one here in Australia. And the Greens over there in the UK has voted to end the party's opposition to nuclear power. So they've dropped a commitment to phase out the technology in a major shift in its energy policy. How significant is this?
2: Well, it's very significant because as we know, the Green Party here have been very anti-nuclear, but they've changed their positioning on this. While they're still not massive fans of nuclear energy, they've said that the process here is to leave existing nuclear power plants in operation, which provide about 12% of electricity here in the UK. But for future plans for nuclear energy, it should be thought through very, very carefully, and solar and wind should be prioritised. So this is a significant shift for the Green Party, who we know in the UK have traditionally been very anti-nuclear.
1: I'll be interested to see if our politicians are paying attention to what's going on over there in the UK. Let's take a look now at Jeremy Clarkson. So he's reportedly opening a second pub, and rumours are that he's looking at Australia. I mean, he's had hurdles at every turn in the UK. Do you think he'd be prepared for business and the pressures that's facing Australian publicans?
2: Well, yesterday I was at the Tory conference in Birmingham where he was the star of the conference. The Tories don't always make headlines here like they used to because they're now in opposition, but they rolled out Jeremy Clarkson, which was a massive win for them. He came out in support of British farmers, which he's been very vocal about, but he was incredibly scathing of the Labor government here. He was asked by one of the shadow ministers whether he's considering opening a second watering hole because he has the farmer's dog in Burford in Oxfordshire, which has been a roaring success. He said he is considering opening a second pub, but he said there's one thing he can assure people, it will not be in Britain, because Britain businesses are really hurting here and the government is not helping with many taxes and red tape that they had to get through. So Australia who knows, could be getting a Jeremy Clarkson pub. Wouldn't that be wonderful? But I can tell you, having been to the Farmer's Dog several times in West Oxfordshire, it books out months in advance. It's very hard to get into. It's hugely popular and everything in the pub is British made. So he's very big on this buy British, support British, and he really is fed up to the back teeth of the British government.
1: I reckon it would be quite popular here too. Now, before I let you go, give us an update on how Harry and Meghan have settled into their new life over in the UK.
2: Well, look, Harry and Meghan, they're still very much on the outer here in Britain. They've come back because I believe they're desperate to try and win back the British public. They've got a long way to go to be doing that. They've been seen out and about a little bit in the Cotswolds where they're now residing. But we haven't really seen a lot of media with them. They've largely been keeping a relatively low profile, but in recent days, there are reports that they've scheduled a meeting with the King ahead of Christmas, but it will be very interesting to see if Meghan and Harry and their two children roll up at Sandringham for that famous Christmas gathering with the royals, because as we know, William and Harry sadly do not speak. So long way to go for the Sussexes, but they are definitely trying to win back the British public and the favour of the royal family.
1: Well, Sophie Ellsworth, I will leave it there. It was great to see you. All right, after the break, more on the Coalition's long-awaited migration plan. We'll dig into the numbers with our Tuesday night panel. That's next.
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0: News 24 will be back after this short break.
1: Welcome back. Well, let's dive straight into those migration numbers that have been released by the Coalition. Angus Taylor with his deputy Jane Hume and Nationals leader Matt Canavan, as well as Home Affairs spokesman Jono Dunningham. It was quite the show of strength on the issue that is going to have some significant cut through with voters. It's the largest cut to net overseas migration in Australian history. Now, here to discuss it further, Deputy Executive Director at the IPA, Dan Wild, and News 24 contributor, Lucy Zelich. Welcome to you both. Dan, there's a lot to pull apart here. There's some critics. Andrew Clonell was one of them. He was speaking a bit earlier on the program. And they're warning that cutting migration to 100,000 for the first 2 years could actually push up inflation due to the lack of work availability. What's your assessment?
2: Well, that's not correct. Cutting immigration is deflationary because you're going to be taking some demand out of the system. So there's two big causes of inflation at the moment. There's massive government spending at the state and federal levels, and we've heard that from the RBA governor. And then there's been this mass migration surge where we have more people coming into the economy, spending more money, but the economy isn't getting bigger. So we've got per capita growth going backwards. This is why Australians are getting poorer. So cutting immigration will be good for the economy, and it's something that Australians want and Australians need. Now, on the point of skilled immigration, this government is not running a skilled migration program. I'll give you one example of this. If you look at the job vacancy data from the Australian Bureau of Statistics, what it shows is that the number of job vacancies are still 80% higher than they were before COVID, even though the government has brought in about 1.5 million migrants on a net basis over that period. So we've had a record influx of people, yet job vacancies are not going down. So there is a mismatch between the people coming in and the skills that businesses need. So clearly, cutting immigration from the situation we're in is going to be very good for the economy.
1: And Lucy, that is one thing that Angus was talking about in terms of lifting and boosting the skilled migration. And they had some really strong messaging coming out of today. The big question, though, is do you think it'll resonate and will they get the cut through that they need?
3: That is the $20 million question. Great to see you filling in there for Peter, Jamie, and be with you once again. I couldn't help but watch all of the reactions. And first and foremost, I will say it seemed to be pretty alarmist, but no different to the reactions that we had over 25 years ago to John Howard's federal election campaign launch when he said, "We will decide who comes to this country and the circumstances in which they come." The follow-up from the then Labor leader, Kim Beazley, was an accusation of playing wedge politics and of fanning Hansenism. It's fascinating to see 25 years later, we're still having the same conversations. But the reality is they were damned if they did and they were damned if they didn't. We've accused the Coalition of being too soft and spineless for so long. Had they come out today with soft figures and didn't take a hardline approach to this, we would have been smashing them again. And now that they have taken a hardline approach, they've been, you know, at the brunt of accusations of now being too hard, of appealing to One Nation, or at least trying to outdo One Nation. And they're now thrust in a situation where what they need to do is stand by this and prosecute these points, or they'll end up like their predecessors, because the polls haven't been kind to them over the last year in particular. They're sitting in the low 20s. They haven't been able to shift that needle, at times dipping down to the high teens. They have to do something now. Otherwise, they're going to drift into political irrelevancy. And that's something that they can't risk at this point in time.
1: Yeah, you're spot on. They really now need to just prosecute and continue to get their message out there. Let's move on. The tax office is facing a showdown with Australia's small business ombudsman. And this is over its controversial decision to ban credit card payments in the wake of the Albanese government's ban on surcharges for card transactions. Now, Small Business and Family Enterprise Ombudsman Lydia McCarley-Smith will take on the ATO over this move, which threatens to strip struggling businesses of a long-used cash flow line. Dan, this decision has to be reversed, doesn't it? Because there has been so much backlash.
2: Yeah, I agree. And I think you hit the nail on the head the other night when you made the point, which is, well, somebody's got to pay. You know, there's still a cost involved. So, you know, this is fake economics. If you're just going to say, well, you can't put on the surcharge, ultimately, where is the money going to come from? Either it's going to get passed on to customers, so you pay another 10 cents for your cup of coffee, or it's got to be absorbed by the business itself. And we all know for many businesses, that's not really an option, is it? When you've got massive energy costs, you've got rising staff costs, you've got heaps of red tape and taxes and charges and levies that never seem to end. So the reality is, sure, this is not, we're not talking about sheep stations here, we're not talking about millions of dollars, but it is just another thing that a small business has to deal with. So again, this is an example, I think, of an alluring idea. Yeah, we'll ban the surcharge, sure. No one likes paying the surcharge, it's a pain in the backside. But when you actually look at the reality of what's happening here, it is going to hurt small businesses. Now, is that deliberate? I don't know, but I do know that this government is not a fan of small business whatsoever.
1: And I think, Lucy, as well, it's also showing what happens when you have people in charge that have never actually run a small business themselves. They don't understand the stress and the pressure that adding a credit card surcharge will do to them. And it's all playing out now in real time.
3: Couldn't agree more, Jamie. This is what happens when you have career politicians running the country and a treasurer whose greatest experience is writing a PhD on the brawn and might of Paul Keating. I mean, that's pretty embarrassing, isn't it, for us as a nation, that that's who is in charge of our economy. And it's quite clear that they are financially illiterate and incompetent. But to give you an example of just how out of touch they are, this surcharge ban, this announcement, it all came into place on the 1st of October. Yesterday being the 5th of October, this is how divorced from reality they are. They took to social media to declare card surcharges add up fast and they're costing Aussies $1.6 billion every year. So we changed that. Surcharges are now banned, saving you money when you tap. End quote. I mean, read the room, guys. Clearly, you've seen that small businesses, not only are they on their knees, but that consumers have really railed against this. They've been absolutely pilloried after this announcement. And we've seen several others, not just the Ombudsman, come out and criticise this, not just consumers, but also the Master Builders Association, the decision now from the ATO to pass on credit card payments. The Macquarie Bank with their DEFT program, their system, very popular system used by renters across the country. They're not going to allow credit card payments. This is a disaster of a decision. And as I said before, you can't be surprised because these people are economically illiterate.
1: Now, what about these warnings from Anthropic? It's declared that artificial intelligence poses an industrial scale threat to Australia and could reduce demand for human work. Now, obviously, this is a warning, Dan, but hey, we can't say they didn't warn us.
2: Yeah, that's right. I mean, I think AI, for a lot of people, the concern is the pace of change and that a lot of people don't necessarily feel like they're in control of it or they don't feel comfortable with it. I think it can be very empowering. I mean, many people use it in their jobs, in their personal life in different ways. So we're going to have to learn how to contend with it and use it for our own benefit. But yeah, I mean, if you're on the chopping block, if your job is one of those jobs that's at imminent risk of being taken over or diminished as a result of AI and other similar technologies, then yeah, you're going to be pretty worried about it. I think this warning is probably trying to play the politics of it a little bit. Like you say, they want to be able to say that they warned us about this. But look, as I say, I think it's the pace of change that people get concerned about when it comes to AI.
1: And quickly, Lucy, your thoughts on this Inner West Sydney Council that's voted to remove the Aboriginal flag from outside its chambers?
3: I thought it was a great decision. Councillor Bilardi spoke very well when he said virtue signalling should stay out of our government. That flag that you're sitting in front of is the one unifying symbol that we have in our country that represents all Australians, not just one. So less woke and more unity is exactly what we need, Jamie.
1: Well, Lucy and Dan, I'll leave it there. Thanks to you both for coming on. And thank you for your company tonight. You'll see me again right here tomorrow night. The Bolt Report is up next.

0: is the Bolt Report.
1: Before everything, I want to pay tribute to the soldier killed yesterday in a training exercise in the Northern Territory, killed when a vehicle rolled over near Kakadu National Park. And I also want to say my thoughts are with the family of that soldier and with the five fellow soldiers who were injured too, critically. We ask our military to risk their lives for this country, and not just in combat. I mean, their training can also be dangerous. And for their service and for their patriotism, I am grateful. And for their loss, I mourn. Now to today, and speaking of making this country safer and stronger, immigration. Today, opposition leader Angus Taylor, who's under massive pressure from One Nation, particularly on this subject, said he too will slash immigration. He'll make the biggest cut in immigration ever seen in this country, he says. And if he can do that, thank heavens.
2: What we are proposing today is the biggest cut to immigration in the history of this country. The net overseas migration numbers will be 100,000 year one, 100,000 year two, going to 160,000 in year four. That will take pressure off roads, off schools, off infrastructure, off houses. And that will ensure that our country has the breathing space it needs after the record levels of immigration under Labor. It got up to 550,000, more than double what we've ever seen before in this country.
1: Yeah, sounds good. I mean, what a change after years of truly crazy levels of immigration under this government, 1.5 million so far under the Albanese government. But it will, of course, mean a massive cut to our workforce when we've already got low unemployment and not enough workers.
2: Australia should be a home, not a hotel. And right now we're seeing under Labor a guest worker economy. Well, we want people coming to this country who are committed to the future of our country. And that's why, as part of this, we will stage a cut of 650,000 to temporary visas.
1: Big numbers there. And to be frank, I've got to say here that the Liberals would not have even dreamed of doing this unless One Nation hadn't gone nuts in the polls and stolen half the Liberals' votes. But Taylor says these unprecedented cuts are not going to hurt us. He says he's cutting down on people who don't pay their way and adding more who will. For one, it's going to halve the refugee and humanitarian intake from 20,000 a year to 10,000. And of course, he's talking about people who tend to cost taxpayers a fortune. And he'll remove 400 people on bridging visas, remove the visas at least. He'll force people to instead leave Australia before they can apply for new ones. And he'll also kick out 250,000 people who have graduated here and are on temporary visas. He'll cut 73,000 foreign student visas and some working holiday visas, but he will let in 60,000 extra skilled workers. And he says these are people who will earn us more money.
2: If you have a temporary graduate visa or a student visa, on average, they're going to give you $7,000 to $14,000 of tax income and income economic contribution, which is in line with that. A temporary skilled visa is over 30,000. It's three times. It's three times. This is very simple. If you bring people in who can make a contribution, a significant contribution, and are going to work hard, then it's better for the budget and the economy.
1: Okay, so there you have it. You're probably actually thinking, look, so many figures, the 10,000 here, 50,000 there, 160. And you're probably also wondering, will this actually hurt us as much as help? And I mean, obviously, there is a risk, and I say that even as someone who's warned for years that immigration is much too high and we're letting in far too many people who treat this place as a hotel and are really trying to move the furniture. And like I said, for cutting so many people, I mean, that could create a labour shortage and drive up prices. But beside all that, will this work politically? Will this really do what you, what voters really want? Because let's not forget, for a start, that as tough as Angus Taylor wants to be on immigration, Pauline Hanson is promising to be even tougher. And the Liberals just can't compete with One Nation on the numbers. Let me show you what we're talking about. Under this Albanese Labor government, we're already still letting in an extraordinary 292,000 people in a year net. Although the government does promise then to trim that to 225,000, which is still extremely high. The coalition said today, as you heard, not good enough. We'll first cut it to 100,000 a year before settling on 160,000 immigrants net each year. But One Nation actually promises net negative immigration for a couple of years and then 130,000 a year. So it wins on numbers. But an argument about numbers alone, is that doing it for you? I don't think it still gets to the main worry that so many Australians seem to have about immigration. I'm not arguing. It's true. Numbers do matter. For a start, look at the pressure they're putting on housing. But the real worry is who we are letting in. Here is Angus Taylor talking about economics, where most Australians, I think, are worried about culture. Because let's be honest about this. One Nation's vote really exploded after the Bondi massacre last December. Vote nearly doubled when two Muslim men, one the father, an immigrant, allegedly slaughtered Jews. And another concern here, well, many concerns. I mean, people see the Muslim hate preachers. They see the Muslim refugees we let in who staged five terrorist attacks, killing five Australians. They see the Middle Eastern crime gangs behind so many murders and arson attacks on shops and on Jewish targets. And they see the son of a Lebanese immigrant who allegedly stabbed a bishop. And they've seen youths from immigrant families who seem behind so many machete fights and home invasions, especially in Melbourne. And you know that immigration would not be such an urgent and passionate issue if Australians hadn't seen all that. If there weren't these unmistakable signs that mass immigration is not working, that Australia is getting more divided and dangerous. And all this, of course, at a time when our cultural elite preaches such contempt for this country and its symbols. But about all that, Angus Taylor today said almost nothing, except this at the very end of his press conference.
2: We're not far away from the first anniversary of what happened at North Bondi. The sense of distress in parts, well, across the Australian community about this is very real. And that's why I am absolutely determined to put up a red light to radicals.
1: Now, what radicals does he mean there exactly? What exactly is this red light that he'll be flashing? What changes will he make here? Well, he did say today, better visa checks.
2: Clearly, we've had people in this country on visas who do not share our values under this government. And we've seen the government bringing people into the country, actively assisting people to come into the country, the ISIS brides, who do not share our values. And that will change.
1: Now, to be fair, Taylor has spoken before about, you know, the number of steps he'll take to get tougher on people who say don't share our values. This has been a bit vague, though, but I think people will be asking, wondering how tough he would really be. And wouldn't Pauline Hanson be even tougher? Because Hanson, she has never been shy about speaking out on Islamic radicalisation, has done so for years. So, yes, the coalition is right to say mass immigration's got to go. The numbers are much too high. And the coalition does seem to have done more work than One Nation on making this actually work. But in the end, voters are worried not just by the numbers. In fact, much more by the kind of people we've let in under both Labor and Liberal governments. And on that issue, I think the coalition must be much, much clearer, speak much more clearly, frankly, if they want to stop One Nation's rise and rise. Now, I will be talking later to Nationals leader Matt Canavan about this coalition immigration policy that he helped to launch today. But for now, let's hear from someone who's written for years about the madness of our mass immigration intake, especially under Labor. But not only under Labor, of course. Leif van Onselen is an economist, the former Treasury official, now co-founder of the successful macro business website. Leif, great to see you again. The Coalition's immigration policy, your response?
3: Look, it's mostly smoke and mirrors, Andrew. While there are some good aspects, especially the focus on skills, the forecast 650,000 temporary migrant cut is largely unachievable. And I'll tell you why. So the Coalition basically wants to achieve this cut by via a 261,000 cut to graduate visas to only 10,000 by 2032 and a 395,000 cut to bridging visas to only 20,000 by 2032. But both reductions are actually unrealistic. So first, the Coalition under Scott Morrison signed a free trade agreement with India that guarantees Indians between 2 and 4 years of post-study work rights. And as of the June quarter, there was 95,000 Indians who were in Australia on temporary graduate visas. And there's also a huge pool of Indians who are studying at the moment who want to move to graduate visas. So unless the Coalition's plan to cut up the Australia-India free trade agreement, it simply cannot achieve its 10,000 temporary graduate number. And also with their bridging visas, which they want to get down to 20,000, the lowest bridging visa number Australia's had since 2012 was 65,000 in 2015. So I think it's pretty unrealistic for the Coalition to expect that they can get to less than one third of that level, which was the lowest level in 15 years. And finally, Andrew, I'll just say the biggest issue with the Coalition's immigration policy is that they've done zero cuts to the permanent migrant intake. So that's going to remain at 185,000. So when you add that to the 10,000 humanitarians plus the number of Kiwis that come every year, what that basically means is that once the temporary migrant stock is stabilised by 2032, whatever the number is, it means the net overseas migration is going to shoot up above 200,000 again. And that is big Australia. And that's basically where we're at during the pre-COVID years of big Australia immigration.
1: I thought his cap on permanent migration was 160,000. I might be wrong. You're the expert. But
3: No, it's not.
1: Look. Oh, well, there you go. Like I say, you're the expert. But the thing is, what you're saying is, I think it could do reach all that. And scrap, you know, tear up agreements and all that kind of thing, if it really, really had it in its heart to do this. And that's where I wonder, the Liberals' past speaks against that.
3: Yeah, it does. Well, I mean, let's be honest. The Coalition in 2022 in April, just before they got voted out for the Albanese government, they're the ones who signed the Indian Free Trade Agreement, which basically has crystallised these graduate visas. And as a result, are they going to move back on that? I think One Nation will, and I think they should because it's a terrible agreement. But I don't think that there's no talking there in this report of them doing it. And getting back to their permanent migrant number, they actually said explicitly in their report that the permanent migrant intake is going to remain at 185,000. So all that means is that they've only given 4 years of data, and the reductions that we have for the first 2 years and then to 160,000 on year four is simply by reducing the temporary visa stock. But once that's reduced, net overseas migration, which is a flow measure, is just going to rebound back to the permanent migrant intake plus humanitarians plus Kiwis, which is going to be over 200,000.
1: Now, is a cut in the workforce this big going to cause a labour shortage or make inflation worse?
3: Yeah, no. So it's obviously not much of a workforce cut. And I think the focus on skilled migrants, if anything, is going to reduce skill shortages because we're going to have more skilled people coming in. And lower migrant numbers should also should actually put downward pressure on inflation by lowering housing inflation, also improving productivity at the margin by improving skills. So if anything, that's going to be going to put downward pressure on inflation.
1: Angus Taylor says this is going to be budget neutral, the cut in temporary worker visas and so on. It's going to be balanced by bringing in, as you repeated there, more skilled workers. Is he right?
3: Yeah, look here. So the PBO and the Treasury's modelling around immigration is woefully inadequate because it doesn't account properly for the cost of immigration. But even so, I think Angus Taylor's claims of budget neutrality are right. But I'll just say this, Andrew, the impact would have been a lot more positive for the federal budget if the Coalition had also committed to axing the 7,060 parent visas. That's for elderly parents that we hand out each year. Now, each one of those visas costs taxpayers nearly $400,000 each, or roughly $2.8 billion a year. So that is one area which they should have cut because there is no reason that we should be importing elderly migrants from overseas, giving them healthcare and all the other things, because they cost the typical taxpayer about $400,000 each, according to the Treasury. over their life, and that is just a cost that we should not be bearing.
1: Well, you know exactly why they did that. I noted that at the when he said that, and I thought, well, you're just trying to appease the immigrant communities here to prevent a scare campaign. I think that is purely political. One last thing here. You know, here's Taylor saying this is going to be the biggest cut in immigration, to immigration in our history. Yeah, right. Leaving us with a net immigration of 160,000 a year. For contrast, these numbers are extraordinary. Japan, that's a country that values cultural unity. It has four times our population, yet its net immigration is even lower than the coalition is promising Australia. Not 160,000 a year, 140,000 a year. What can we learn from that?
3: Yeah, look, so Australia should be cutting immigration back to the early 2000s levels, which is basically what One Nation has proposed with its 130,000 net overseas migration target. That's after they shrink the temporary stock by about 700,000 plus. So I think this level of immigration is right for Australia. It's basically going to provide the nation with enough workers without overburdening infrastructure and housing. And let's be honest, Andrew, the last 20 years of mass migration has been an absolute disaster. We've all lived it. And One Nation seems to be the only party that actually is taking this issue seriously and wants to restore immigration back to those early 2000 levels. And sadly, I think Labor and the Coalition's immigration policy today hasn't done much to dispel their uni-party tag, unfortunately.
1: Lee Fennell-Tillin, always great to talk to you. Thank you so much. After the break, Matt Canavan on the immigration policy. Maybe he'll address some of those criticisms. And Anthony Albanese is refusing to wear flowers on his head at a climate conference today in Tuvalu. That's already silly enough, I've got to say, and getting worse.
4: News 24 will be back after this short break.

0: But before we get to this climate conference that the Prime Minister's at today, bizarre scenes, let us hear from one of the people who today released the Coalition's new immigration plan, the biggest cuts ever to immigration, they say. It's our regular Tuesday commentator, Nationals leader Matt Canavan. Matt, great to see you again. How is your plan going to change Australia?
1: Well, we'll make sure that we once again get our country back. We're not going to have our nation treated as a hotel. It'll be a home again. We're not a campground. We're a country, and we'll ensure that we deliver a living wage for Australians, not have their salaries undermined by Labor's mass migration system. The numbers are extraordinary, what's happened in the past few years. And I've been talking about this for over a year now, Andrew. I wrote a big article in the Courier Mail a year ago, just over a year ago, on this, saying this has to end. And so I'm very proud today that we've made an announcement for the biggest cuts to migration in Australia's history. Clearly, the government is not listening to the Australian people who want those cuts, who want our nation restored. But we will do that. We've got a very clear and detailed plan to do that, announced today. And that plan will restore Australia's interests first when it comes to our migration program. Now, keep in mind that it was the Liberal and National governments which secured our borders twice before when boats started arriving on our shores. We will do it again because we have too many people coming in through legal means under this government.
0: Well, I think you've been talking about this longer than that on this show for a start. Matt, just before the break, we had Leith Van Onselen saying, well, wait a minute, we've got a free trade deal that the coalition government signed with India that means it's not going to be possible, unless you tear it up, to deny these temporary graduate visas to Indian students. Have you looked into that?
1: Yes, we have, Andrew. And look, I like a lot of what Leif does, but I think he was a little bit mistaken there on a few points that I'll go through. First of all, that side letter to the trade agreement with India only says that we must provide opportunities for Indian students for post-work study rights. We are providing opportunities through a temporary skilled program under this policy today. It just won't be automatic like it has been to date, and that's how we'll get the reduction in numbers. We have been in touch with the Indian High Commission and consulted with them about this, but we're very clear that we'll be making decisions in our own nation's interest, and we believe firmly that those are consistent with those agreements. Secondly, Leith made a point about our permanent migration figures. I think he just missed the fact that every year we have people leave Australia. So the 185,000 permanent migration plus 10,000 humanitarian, yes, adds up to 195, but we then have historically about 20,000 permanent residents leave our country and another 15,000 or so Australians migrate to other countries permanently. And so that's how we get our figures back below that 170,000 to a more consistent level with the homes that we are building right now. So, look, I understand those issues, but we've done the detail. Can I say it? I add that point. On that point, One Nation hasn't even released a permanent migration figure. I think we want to cut to migration. Andrew, and I'm sick and tired of the battles between us and One Nation. We just need better decisions made for our country. We want a big cut to migration. I know they do too, but there are some gaps in the policy they announced. We've been working on our policy very hard. It's a very complex area. But one gap, you'd have to ask One Nation what their figure is. They just haven't released a permanent migration figure at all.
0: Your policy says anyone here on a sponsored skilled visa, that's a foreign worker sponsored by a business here, has to go back overseas if they want to apply for an extension or a new visa, even when they've still got their job there, they've still got their sponsor. That can take up to 2 months in some cases. Business groups are already complaining, that's not fair, here are a couple of...
2: Even if you've got a sponsored visa, one of your members sponsor someone, they've still got to go offshore to get that visa.
3: It seems crazy, doesn't it, to think that people would need to go offshore. We appreciate the concern around visa hopping, but I would have thought where you've got priority issues and priority industries and you want to get projects and houses built as quickly as possible, you

0: would not delay that. So we will be talking to the coalition.
1: If they've got a job from a reputable employer lined up in a key sector of the economy, we think that will be problematic, and we would like to talk to the coalition around, you know, maybe adjusting that to recognise when people do have a job lined up that they should be able to stay.
2: Now, I've got to say that mass immigration has been a gravy train for business, so discount that there. What's your argument? What's your response to those complaints, though?
3: Well, these programs are temporary in nature, Andrew. They're temporary visas, and when that visa ends, we expect people to leave this country, and if they want to apply for another visa, they can do so. Canada has introduced this same system to great effect and reduced their migration. They've done so, may I add, under a left-wing Labor government. It's unclear to me why this Labor government won't follow suit, because you effectively now have the Labor Party lining up with big business, addicted to a temporary guest worker workforce in this country, an underclass, if you like, that's providing cheap labour. And that is not Australia. That is not our country. We have never been addicted to this type of migration program. I support a well-managed migration program. We're a country, and I did also note, you know, the idea that we'd be like Japan. We're not Japan. We have run a very effective, sustainable migration program where we welcome people to start a new life with new hope here in this great country of ours. But we have done so creating a home for them, not as some sort of temporary workforce that does menial jobs for us all. That's not our nation. That is not Australia. And this visa hopping has to end, and we're very firm and committed to doing that. Now, by reducing these bridging number visas, and that's how we'll do that, we'll make sure people have to go home to apply, we'll be able to more efficiently manage this system and make sure that where there is legitimate needs for skills, we can process those things quickly. We are going to establish some limited but important skilled visa streams here that deal with things like the need to build the Olympics infrastructure, to build nuclear skills around AUKUS, to have the tradies needed to build our home. So we put a lot of thought into this policy, but it is about putting our country first. It is about fundamentally rediscovering our country and taking what it means to be Australian back, and we won't shy away from that.
2: Well, good on you for that. But just quickly, I'm out of time already, but I've got to ask you quickly about this. The Prime Minister's meanwhile over at that climate conference has now moved on to Tuvalu, where Albanese actually refused to wear a welcome garland of flowers. I guess he didn't want to look stupid, even more stupid than handing over millions more on global warming schemes for the Pacific countries there. What do you think he's up to when Tuvalu is actually growing in size, not drowning under rising seas, according to the latest survey there? And two, if you really think global warming is a threat, then why are Pacific Islands demanding action and cash from Australia when China's emissions are much, much higher than ours and soaring when ours are tiny and falling? Seems to me that we're deindustrialising while our main danger is increasing in size and wealth.
3: Look, it's a sad metaphor for this government, Andrew, where they're focused on these issues that the world has fast moved beyond. At a time when petrol in this country, diesel in this country is going to $3 a litre, where energy prices are through the roof, we're losing major industries like steelmaking from our shores, this government is distracted and spending hundreds of millions of your dollars on a talk fest in a Pacific Island nation. Now, I would suggest
2: 20 million actually.
3: If this is a major issue for Pacific Islands, why aren't we looking at nuclear, small modular nuclear reactors for the Pacific Islands? I just met with
2: people
3: today about that. Let's do things like that, and that will help our own country too deal with things like AI. Let's get serious here about energy again.
2: Why aren't they shaking their begging bowls at China? China is by far more likely to change their climate than we are. Why is China never mentioned? Matt Canavan, thank you so much for your time. Really appreciate it. After the break, the new threat to the West is the enemy within. It's even forced Donald Trump to pull out bombers from a British base.

0: Australian Federal Police Commissioner Chrissy Barrett, good woman actually, she reckons the West faces a big new danger. It's how a hostile country like Iran can reach right into Western democracies by hiring local criminal networks to commit terrorism. And I think she actually means ethnic criminal networks. And we've seen that right here already. Iran hiring a Middle Eastern crime gang to torch Jewish targets in our own cities. In Belgium, Iran hired local crooks to throw grenades at the Israeli embassy. It's hired Middle Eastern criminals in Sweden as well, in Denmark, in France, in Germany. But its biggest success to date has just happened in Britain, and it's humiliated the United States. We've already seen in Britain six men arrested for allegedly planning an attack on an RAF base there that's used by American bombers. These were men suspected of being hired by Iran, reportedly. Now, the US last weekend, again reportedly, heard of another planned attack, so they claim, on that base with drones even. And with drones, that would mean local people bringing them there, I think. And on the weekend, the US scrambled in a panic. A dozen of its bombers at that base very hurriedly flew them back to the United States.
1: We had an idea that there might be a threat. And why would I leave them there? It costs very little money to move them, you know, relatively closely. But no, we had a threat. And if we're going to be threatened, we'll just move them. And that sort of alleviates that. And we actually know the people that made the threat. And they've got themselves in a big problem.
0: Amazing. This is an incredible demonstration how even a country like Iran, which is supposedly bombed to a pulp, can still threaten the United States, their aeroplanes in Britain. And as I said, that is humiliating for the US. And the US Secretary of State, Marco Rubio, at least knows this, unlike Trump. He knows that and tried to play it down, tried to paint this retreat like, oh, could it be just a routine deployment?
2: It's not unusual to see rotations happen and movement of assets to different parts of the world based on exercises, redeployments, people changing out and new people coming in, new planes coming in, old planes going out. So crews are changing all the time. You guys are just really focused on that now because of the threat last week.
0: Marco, I'm calling bull on that. Your boss just blew the whistle. I spoke earlier to Sean Spicer, Donald Trump's first White House spokesman. Sean Spicer, great to see you again. The withdrawal of these US planes, these bombers from a British airbase, terrible look for America. It doesn't say much for Britain either. But isn't it also a warning of how mass immigration to the West brings new security threats that even up the battlefield? So the new military front in any war with the Middle East now runs through many Western cities.
3: Yeah, but first, let me just say this. I'm not sure it's a bad look for us. The idea that we recognize after what happened last week in Britain and then they put these guys out on bail, that we're not going to just let, you know, billions of dollars of military hardware sit there hoping that it doesn't get attacked by Iran. I think there's a bigger issue here. You're touching on part of it, which is the mass migration, the results of it, where we all want to pretend that we're doing the greater good while at the same time potentially letting in harmful elements into our country. We know what Iran's motives are. They don't hide them. They're making it very clear. They have a pattern of it. They've come after U.S. and U.S. assets for decades now. Prior to the Iran war, the average was that one every 3 days they killed a U.S. soldier or proxy. At what point are we going to take Iran serious? I know last week they said that they were interested in a deal. At the same time, you know, there's credible evidence suggesting that they were behind the attack on that airfield in Britain. And obviously we had additional intelligence to such that we wanted to remove the bombers. But look, every city in Europe, every city in the Western Hemisphere should consider itself a target. Iran is a threat. They make it very clear that they want to, you know, take out the rest of the Western civilization. And I think we should take them take them at their word.
0: Yeah, well, I think the West has got to confront some hard truths about mass immigration and multiculturalism. But the worse the problem gets, the more that many actually kowtow to it, pretend it doesn't exist, try to get along with it, or exploit it, as we're seeing with the French left. Donald Trump, he's now campaigning very, very hard, Sean, as you know, is going from city to city, a blitz of campaign rallies ahead of the midterm elections in just 4 weeks from now, to stop the Republicans losing control of the Senate and the House of Representatives. His poll numbers are bad, and he's resorted to offering voters a naked bribe. Here he is.
4: If Republicans win the House of Representatives and the Senate, I'm going to give all adult citizens in the United States of America $5,000.
0: That's quite an extraordinary offer, but where is this election going? That sounds a little desperate there. What are the stakes here?
3: Well, the stakes are enormous. I mean, look, it's the House, I still think we could hold on to. It's becoming harder and harder. The Senate is clearly, we have a three-seat majority. The Dems actually need four seats because J.D. Vance, the vice president, would break that tie. It's definitely a tough landscape, although it's interesting dynamic here. You've got states that we shouldn't be competitive in, like Michigan and Maine, New Hampshire. The Democrats have, you know, Susan Collins, the Republican incumbent in Maine, but Michigan and New Hampshire have Democrats currently holding those seats. They'd be pickups for us, and we're extremely competitive in both of those two states. But the Democrats have expanded the maps in the states that I didn't think we would be talking about at this stage, particularly Nebraska, South Carolina, and Kansas. I think we will be fine. We have plenty of money. The president's going gangbusters, and the vice president. The vice president was in Alaska. The president was in Nebraska. He'll be in Ohio again. He's talked earlier about going to Michigan and Maine. He'll be everywhere. But why it matters, Andrew, more than anything, is the Senate is the key to nominations. Every single director, agency head, department, assistant secretary, all the way up to the secretary themselves, have to go through the Senate and be confirmed. And if you have a Democratic majority, not only is the agenda dead, but the ability to get those confirmations across the finish line and put those nominations into office comes to a pure standstill. So the president and his team are 100% aware of this. They're building it out backwards, meaning they're starting in some of the redder states to codify them, to solidify them politically, and then they're moving into some of the swingier states. I think that we're going to be fine. Maybe it's a 51, a 52-seat majority as opposed to a 53, but we will maintain the majority.
0: That's an interesting tip. Why do you think, though, it is so tight? Why is Donald Trump struggling? Why are his poll numbers low?
3: Well, I mean, a couple of reasons. One, you know, he came into office campaigning against a system, and it's very different when you govern. That's just a reality. Campaigning when you can throw rocks and stones and say, this is horrible, I do this different. He's also a victim of his own success. The border was an immense disaster under Joe Biden. You don't get credit, ironically, in politics for that which you fix. And it's like the dog who caught the car. The president went out there, he sealed the border, and the American people said, great, what's next? So unfortunately, in so many things that he's done, he's really worked hard to bring down prescription drugs. But they look at the price of gas, which is largely a result of the war. They look at some of the things that they buy every day, and they say, well, wait a second. Yeah, maybe it's not as bad as Biden, but I thought you'd do more. I'm still concerned about my budget. I'm concerned about AI. That's a huge fear in the United States, both in terms of safety and the amount of costs that it may add to people's electric bills, utility bills. There's a lot of uncertainty right now. And just to be blunt, I think one of the things that doesn't go as reported is our majorities in the House and the Senate haven't done a lot to inspire the base. There's things that the people wanted, particularly the SAVE Act, which revolves around election integrity, that the Senate did very little to even try to get done. And I think that for the average voter out there, they throw up their hands and say, we're dealing with a bunch of stuff that's affecting our lives. You promised a lot of stuff. Donald Trump's not on the ballot, and they feel like, why am I going out and fighting for Senator so-and-so when I'm not really sure that, I mean, just to give you some example, Andrew, I don't know how close people in Australia are following. The last 10 days in the United States Senate, all the floor time was taking up on a college sports bill about the payments that could be made to players and coaches. Now, I love college sports as much as anyone. Well, probably not as much as a lot of people that went to big schools, but I was sitting there scratching my head saying, explain to me how people are going to look at that and say, I want to vote for you, or how that makes my life better. The priorities of the Senate are just not in line with where the voters are right now.
0: Well, we'll see what happens. Sean Spicer, thank you so much for your time. Really appreciate it.
3: You bet. And welcome back, Andrew. Great to see you.
0: After the break, the new Greens leader. Oh, dearie me. He's got a communist plan. I'm not kidding. For hundreds of government-owned supermarkets, but honestly, the maths already don't add up.

0: The Greens, under their radical new leader, have just announced a new policy. There's something far more radical than anything One Nation or the Liberals today have put out. Their policy is communism. It's back. The Greens' official think tank, it's called the Green Institute, has published a report saying a Green government would force Coles and Woolies to sell 200 of their stores to a new state-run supermarket chain. That's called Fair Go Grocers, and says, you know, it should get $25 billion of your money to not just run these 200 supermarkets, but build another 400. And the big claim? These government supermarkets will sell food much cheaper than you'll find at Coles and Woolworths. These so-called Fair Go Grocers, it says, would slash prices on essentials like eggs, milk, fruit, vegetables, meat and cheese by 30%. It would also offer savings store-wide, ensuring you get 22% off an average shop. And what does new Greens leader David Shoebridge think of giving Australia Soviet Union-style supermarkets? He is all in, saying this is one of the solutions to the cost of living crisis because it makes buying the essentials at the supermarket cheaper. To which I say, oh, really? Because basic maths tells you this is a con. It is a money pit for taxpayers. Coles and Woolies make a profit about 5.5% on selling food, and they are experts at finding out what's cheap and good and selling enough and not, you know, minimising waste. 5.5% profit. So even if the Greens' government-run stores were as efficient as Coles and Woolies, how could they cut food prices by up to 30% without selling at a huge loss? And what pressure will they be under, actually, to cut their costs with the government just tipping in the cash when they run short? Joining me are Mia Schlicht, Executive Director of the Samuel Griffith Society, and Peter McGoran, former Federal Nationals Minister. Peter, it's like the Greens have never seen how communism failed. Or will the Greens, you think, finally make communism work with state-owned supermarkets?
1: Well, actually, I think the communists were cleverer in one sense, Andrew, because they wanted to seize the means of production so that all the fresh fruit and the manufactured goods inside a supermarket will, of course, also be under control, because otherwise those suppliers will exact too high a price. And let's face it, tragically, tens of millions of people starved in communist China and the Soviet Union. The worst thing is, Andrew, it's not even original. This is being floated in the US, particularly in New York, by Mayor Mamdani and in New Zealand, but to much smaller extent. This is a $25 billion project. The weird thing is that the Green Institute, the think tank for the Greens, how's that for an oxymoron, has published it. I mean, the Labor Party has the John Curtin Institute, the Liberals, the Menzies Institute. They're at least creditable. But the Greens Institute, what a joke.
0: Why don't they call it the Karl Marx Institute and be done with it? Mia, will this work? Can this work?
2: No, Andrew, this policy is us living in La La Land. I honestly think this is just a headline grabber from the Greens because they know they're fading into irrelevance. We saw them get wiped out last federal election because Australians don't resonate with what the Greens stand for. And so this is them trying to get back into the spotlight because there's no spot for them. And this idea, the economic reality of it doesn't stack up. So what, the supermarket, when we go to the supermarket, it will be 20%, 30% cheaper for all of us. And they've also said that they'll pay farmers more, yet, as you said, there's not that much profit in it. So somewhere, somebody has to make up the costs here, and they're not explaining that, and that's because they can't, because it's just a made-up policy that would never work.
0: Tomorrow is October 7. It is the anniversary of the Hamas slaughter of 1,200 Israelis and the rape, of course, of women and the beheading of men, the kidnapping and the ultimate murder of children. Yet pro-Palestine extremists, Peter, they're going to defile that day by planning an anti-Israel gathering at Sydney's Town Hall and a sit-in vigil outside the Melbourne State Library. Should governments act here, or is this, you know, oh, well, it's a free society, even for such sick puppies?
1: Yeah, they're sick puppies, aren't they? Demented, delusional, forces of hate and division. And of course, it's all designed, Andrew, to attract attention and to unsettle and create fear and uncertainty in the Jewish communities of Australia. Can we stop it? No. Sadly, we don't live in a dictatorship. One of the most disappointing things for me, luckily, is I'm still waiting for any imam or Muslim or Islamic religious or non-religious organisation to speak out against it. As of now, I can't find any. And so the interfaith work that's been done for decades, I think, amounts to nothing. These people are given a free rein by the religions that they purport to represent.
0: Yeah, but now they're making common cause with the hard left, which is anti our society as well. Look, Mia, I guess the thing is that at least we can now see with our own eyes that how far the rot has gone among the youth of Australia, that they should be there. We can actually count them and perhaps identify them and make them suffer in some way with the shame or something, but maybe they're beyond shame. What do you think should be done?
2: Well, look, it's a tricky situation because I'm a huge advocate for freedom of expression, freedom of speech, and the right to protest. But at some point, the right to protest, that is not an absolute right that trumps every other right. And there are competing freedoms which are, you know, at risk here. And yet we're seeing no political leadership on this issue. Chris Minns previously did try to stop protests in New South Wales following the Bondi massacre because he recognised that there was a political need at that time to restore some order for a short window, and we had the court that struck that down. And Minns, as a result, responded by saying he wasn't going to act until the court told him what he was and wasn't allowed to do. So we're now in a situation where we have a lack of political leadership in this country because they are now referring to what the higher power, which is the courts. But I think on this one, yes, I support the right to protest, but at some point that right, the line needs to be drawn. You do not have the right to bully, intimidate, or harass the Australian population for these pro-Palestinians and these protests against Israel. That is what we are seeing. We are seeing bullying and intimidation, and that's where I think the line needs to be drawn on the right to protest.
0: Well, I think I'd like the police to monitor our bylaws very, very carefully. Don't block the roads. Anyone blocking the roads, arrest. Anyone scrabbling, you know, putting graffiti anywhere, arrest them. I mean, no mercy on that front, but they've got to be allowed to protest, I guess. But we should be allowed to call them all the names under the sun for the total lack of humanity, compassion, dignity, anything. It's just disgusting. Sydney Strathfield Council, Peter, they haven't really voted to chip off or cover up slogans from their 6 welcome signs saying this always was and always will be a Wangal country, Aboriginal country. Have a look.
3: That kind of divisive political language doesn't belong on our welcome signs, and it's my view that this virtue signalling should stay out of our local government.
0: This is the same council that has also told shops they have to have English on shopfront signs as well as whatever other language they choose to have. And it's now gone further, Peter, voting to remove the Aboriginal flag from outside their chambers. Is this healthy? Is this the kind of push for more cultural unity that really is what so many Australians seem to be after, even more than simply cutting immigration numbers?
1: This is a good news story, Andrew. Can we have more of this? Let's have a segment. Good news story of the week. Just when you think the gulag of inner city councils have overwhelmed rationality, then you find the Strathfield Council. They're an inner west city council in Sydney. Luckily, fortunately, it's Liberal controlled and led by a mayor and deputy mayor. They're doing exactly the right thing. The last census figures show there's 202 Indigenous people who identify as Indigenous in Strathfield. So to have this distortion of the welcome to council boundaries, I think is divisive. So well done, Strathfield Council. You give us all hope.
0: Mia, I've only got 20 seconds left before I go somewhere else. What do you think of this?
2: I think it's a good news story as well, Andrew. I think this is some leadership that we're all desperate to see. I think we want unity in this country, and things like making sure we share a common language and one flag is important.
0: I agree completely with you. What a surprise. Peter McGorry, Mia Schley, thank you very much to you both. Now, before I do go, one last thing. So much we've discussed tonight, mass immigration, Aboriginal flags, Muslim immigration, they're topics that many people have not dared to discuss, which is why I think this latest ad from One Nation is really going to hit home.
4: Can you pass the nutritional yeast?
5: Nathan, what's wrong? You've barely touched your vegan mung beans.
6: I can't do this anymore. Mum, Dad, I have something to tell you. I'm conservative.
7: Nathan, me too. I always have been. I've loved her for 30 years.
6: Oh, thank God. I voted no.
8: I don't want to be a little girl anymore.
9: 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I'm sick of being biased.
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14: I just wish money went to people on the basis of need, not identity.
15: What are we doing? Pauline Hanson's been right all along.
16: Yeah! I love One Nation!
17: We love Australia!
0: One Nation has few policies, no costings, virtually no experience in government. But I tell you what, they run amazing ads. They have tapped the vibe like none of the other big parties have. So make of that what you will. Up next is Sherry Markson. Good night.
18: Good evening. Massive show tonight. Angus Taylor is live with his major new immigration policy. And I have a big exclusive on the leadership pressure building on Anthony Albanese and Jim Chalmers from within their own party over the cost of living crisis. Huge lineup of guests tonight. Angus Taylor, Ray Hadley, Jennifer Westacott and more. But let's start with the leadership turmoil inside the highest level of the Albanese government. Labor sources are calling for either for Anthony Albanese to step down or to dump his treasurer to stem the loss of votes. There's immense pressure building on both Albanese and Chalmers to fix their handling of the cost of living crisis. Labor backbenchers are, for the first time, feeling the heat in their electorates. And the New South Wales right is furious that the toxic Albanese government could cost Chris Minns the upcoming New South Wales election. The sense is that something has to give, and Labor sources are saying either Albanese or Chalmers need to go. And Labor sources told me today that Albanese knows there's a problem and he's blaming his treasurer. But he's not inclined to dump the treasurer because it would be catastrophic for Albanese personally. A source told me he would worry it would be an admission. It'd look panicked and would create internal instability. But the source said backbenchers were starting to fret, were worried and getting a lot of heat in their electorates. Former Labor State Secretary Cameron Milner, he's very connected and he's spoken to his contacts in the party and he's standing by to come on the show, but he's now gone public to say that there's discussion in Labor circles about whether Jim Chalmers should be dumped and whether or not the transaction cost politically is too high. Others say it could be a circuit breaker. Cameron Milner says tonight either Albo or Chalmers are seen as needing to be rolled as a circuit breaker against One Nation and show voters Labor is serious about the current economic crisis. He writes that Labor's economic and electoral crisis are firmly intertwined. And as much as it's been Albo's failure to back Chalmers, it now looks like Chalmers will have to pay the ultimate price. That's Cameron Milne. As I said, he's standing by to come on the show. But he adds that the relationship between Albanese and his treasurer is dysfunctional. He says Chalmers is in a world of hurt and also has a prime minister that briefs against him and just plain doesn't trust either his judgment or loyalty. It seems that the Prime Minister's office is sending Andrew Charlton out there more and more to try and sell the economic message. Here was Charlton eating a proverbial sandwich for the Prime Minister on Sunrise this morning.
19: Live now to Dr. Andrew Charlton, Assistant Minister for Technology. Welcome to you. So OpenAI has faced no consequences in Australia so far for this breach, as far as we know. How will the government hold them accountable?
20: Well, Nat, after the breaches of the last few weeks, big tech has some big questions to answer.
19: Let's talk card surcharges now. Everyone's talking about this. As you know, the Prime Minister all over social media saying, we are making your coffee cheaper. The opposite has happened. People say the price of their coffee is rising, sometimes by as much as 50 cents or a dollar. You have a doctorate in economics. Did you see this coming?
20: Well, Nat, let me explain to you what we're doing here and why we're doing it. We have an important principle that the price you're quoted is the price that you pay. The fact here is that nearly 9 out of 10 Australian businesses don't surcharge. And what that means, because the government has reduced the cost of payment as part of these reforms, a lot of those businesses will actually be better off. That's good for the businesses and it will be good for the consumers.
19: And for those businesses, are you talking to the businesses? Because that's not what Australia is saying. They are saying this is tipping them over the edge. They've had all these other costs and now this is the last one and they're passing it on to the customer.
20: Now, nearly 9 out of 10 Australian small businesses don't surcharge. And what we've done for those businesses is reduce the interchange cost, which means they will pay less every time one of their customers taps their card.
18: And Andrew Charlton was out as well over the weekend. He's seen as trusted and experienced with real world experience. But the issue is the economic policies themselves. The issue isn't the salesman. Cameron Milner says that Chalmers must know how much trouble he's in when his arch rival for the role of treasurer, Andrew Charlton, was his biggest backer on the weekend. And here was that defence of the treasurer.
21: Jim Chalmers is doing an extraordinary job in very difficult global circumstances. He has shown a willingness to take on the big challenges facing Australia, including challenges in the housing market with difficult reforms.
18: Well, of this, Milner says that just like a Scott Morrison hug and a he's my guy line, a Charlton pat on the back for Chalmers is actually a reconnaissance mission for where to place the knife. Metaphoric, of course, that is brutal. So there's the fact that Labor backbenchers are nervous, anxious and angry. But there's a second issue too, the New South Wales right. I broke the story last week that Chris Minns could lose to One Nation at the state election in 5 months' time. Now, he's a popular premier, and the fact he's facing a loss is entirely due to Albanese's toxic brand and the disastrous economic decisions they've made. Chris Minns is from the right faction of the Labor Party, the same faction as Albanese leadership rival Tony Burke. And pressure is building on the Albanese government from the New South Wales right to fix their handling of the economy, which is driving voters to One Nation. The attitude is they're not going to let Minns go because federal Labor has stuffed up so badly. This crisis is because of Labor's handling of the economy, where inflation is out of control, interest rates are rising, the cost of living is hurting families, and small businesses are suffering because of government policy. The Albanese government may not care about small businesses, but they do care about their standing in the polls. And right now, something has to give. And we're standing by for the opposition leader, Angus Taylor, who'll join me with his big migration policy today. But for more on this now, I'm joined by former Labor State Secretary Cameron Milner. Cameron, how worried are Labor backbenchers and even ministers about how Labor is handling the economy and the political consequences of this? Oh, I think Cameron might not be able to hear us. Have you got us, Cameron? Can you hear me?
1: I have now. Thank you very much.
18: You have. I was just saying. Thank you. My question was, how worried are Labor backbenchers and even ministers about how Albanese and Chalmers are handling the economy?
1: They're deeply worried, deeply worried. And it's not just people talking to me. I mean, talking to other journalists as well, talking to people like yourself, Shari. They're deeply worried about where Labor's heading on the economy, because we're in a huge downward spiral filled with denials and lies, but all about the economy. And One Nation's on the rise. One Nation's not only hurting federal Labor, but they're also hurting Chris Minns, who I think is a fantastic Premier of New South Wales. But the story you broke last week just shows how much pressure Labor is under because of Albo's failures. But the difficulty is you can't remove Albo because of the Rudd rules. So they go to the next biggest person out there to pay the price for Labor's mistakes. And that's why the Treasurer, Jim Chalmers, is under such huge pressure tonight.
18: So you're saying that hardheads have drawn up a short list of sacrificial lambs. As you just said, the rules make it almost impossible for Albanese to be removed, at least by caucus. Now, you're actually a supporter of Jim Chalmers, but you're saying that Labor sources are telling you there are calls for him to go.
1: Well, the pressure is all about the economy. The pressure is all about economic management and Labor's failure to sell the message out of the May budget. And Jim Chalmers, unfortunately, I said in my column, I think it's a tragedy. Jim Chalmers is a reformer. Jim Chalmers actually wants the best in the economy. But every time he's tried to do something, Albo's cut him off at the knees. Kneecapped by the Prime Minister. Leaked against by the Prime Minister. So this is Jim's conundrum. So Jim may well pay the price for Albo's mistakes. Because as I said before, Albo's going to sit there for as long as he can because the Rudd rules allow him to stay, unfortunately, as a federal Labor leader, even though Labor needs to pay the price for the mistakes they've made.
18: Now, the view is that the Prime Minister likes stability. This is what people told me when I spoke to them today, that, you know, he didn't move on Andrew Giles for a long time. And even then, you know, he only moved him sideways. So wouldn't his political calculation be to stick it out until after the next election rather than risk, you know, dumping someone so high profile as your Treasurer?
1: Well, that's true, except you've got a Victorian election in 60 days' time where One Nation's potentially going to do very, very well. And you've now got polling coming out of New South Wales Right's own machine saying that Chris Minns could lose to One Nation. One Nation isn't even on the landscape in New South Wales. What is on the landscape in New South Wales is economic management and Anthony Albanese, who is despised and disliked. And so it's this toxic Albo vote, and fixing that problem may well come at Jim's expense.
18: And the New South Wales Right in particular are pretty angry about this.
1: Well, they're the original whatever it takes crew. I mean, you know, Graham Richardson brought them up, taught them how to do it, and then in the past they would have rolled a leader. If Albo's numbers were any other leaders, he would have already been in a wooden box, was a quote I got. No, so it's the rules that are keeping Albo in place, but the price for electors and voters to see that Labor's serious about the economy may well, unfortunately, be Jim Chalmers.
18: That line you write in your column about Andrew Charlton, is this who you're tipping would replace Chalmers as Treasurer?
1: Charlton's a talent. I mean, no one should hold him back, but he's clearly cutting himself out for the economic portfolio. He's clearly got the backing of Albo, who's using him to undermine Chalmers as well, at every possible turn. So, I mean, Charlton's a great talent, but he's clearly ambitious, and I think he's ambitious to be Treasurer.
18: All right. Cameron Milner, fascinating piece. And look, not many other people are reporting this. I started making calls yesterday when we first spoke. Whether or not this will happen, the fact is there are a lot of Labor backbenchers and others more senior who are deeply frustrated and unhappy with the handling of the cost of living issue and how that's appearing in the polls and the rise in One Nation.
1: Absolutely, Shari.
18: Yeah. All right. Cameron Milner, thank you so much. Well, today, opposition leader Angus Taylor announced what he described as the biggest immigration cut in Australian history. He's vowed to bring down net overseas migration to 100,000 people a year for the first 2 years, then 130,000 in the third year and 160,000 in the fourth. He's also accused universities of not selling education, but visa pathways. He says he'll abolish temporary graduate visas and he'll halve the humanitarian intake. The Coalition has taken this strong position in an effort to combat Pauline Hanson, with One Nation's primary now well above the Liberals and Nationals combined. And on the day of his big migration announcement, the opposition leader Angus Taylor joins me now in studio. Thank you so much for your time.
2: Great
18: appreciate
2: to be with
18: it.
2: You, Sherry. Thanks for having me.
18: Now, how did you settle on this figure of 100,000 over the first 2 years?
2: Well, can I say from the moment I got into this job, I said, in terms of migration, the standards were too low and the numbers too high, and both have to change. And that's exactly what we announced today. We have seen a record level of immigration under Labor, the highest we've ever seen. 1.6 million in just over 4 years, the population of Adelaide. And to give the country breathing space on this, housing, infrastructure, services, we have to have the biggest cut we've seen in the history of this country. Mm. And that's exactly what we have announced. That will give the country the breathing space it needs. We need young Australians to be able to get into a home. Mm. We need local and state governments to be able to, and federal governments to be able to catch up on the infrastructure we need. We need to be able to absorb the record number of people that we've seen come to the country. And it's simply not working right now. Labor has left this in a mess. They've lost control of the borders. We need to regain control, and that's exactly what this is about.
18: Just drilling down into the detail on this, you're saying there should be a focus on migration standards. That was your term today. What do you mean by standards? Is this character, is this nationality, country of origin, professions?
2: Well, it's obviously skills. We need to bring the right people in for us, for what we need, but it's also values. And we need to bring people in who share our values, who can commit to our country, and who believe in what we believe in, Shari. And there's been people coming to this country who do not meet that values test. The ISIS brides, for instance. Mm. I mean, seriously, mm. they shouldn't be coming back to our country. But we also need the skills that will make our country stronger, our economy stronger. We've seen Labor grow the economy through population growth only, nothing else. Nothing.
18: I'll come back to the economy in a moment, but I just want to stick with the standards and the character. Now, Australia has brought migrants into this country, as you say, who don't have the same values as us. In fact, one of them, Sajid Akram, went on to commit the nation's deadliest ever terror attack. How will your policy prevent this, given he was from India?
2: Well, first of all, we'll establish a values-based immigration policy at the heart of our Immigration Act and everything we do on immigration. We'll re-establish the screening that is needed, that Home Affairs had in place before the last election, but was taken away by government, was dismantled by this government. We will put that back in place, and we will properly resource and fund it. Mike Pezzullo was central in doing that. He was demonised by the government for doing this and other things. It was an egregious error. This, by the way, should be part of what comes out in the Anti-Semitism Royal Commission. Mm. We'll see if it does. But that should be in place, and we should be screening, working with partner countries around the world against people who do not share our values and do not believe in our way of life.
18: Do you think there needs to be more in-depth screening, given Sajid Akram, you know, came in the late 1990s? Do you think we need far more, maybe new tech, to really drill down into someone's social media, their public comments as well?
2: Yes, we should be using every possible avenue to assess whether someone shares our values. And it's a lot easier to do that than it was 20 years ago. There's no question about that, Shari. And we absolutely should be doing this. And, you know, I announced this in our values-based immigration policy many months ago. This is the first point I made about immigration is we need to get back to our core Australian values and who comes to our country and making sure that they are people who believe in our way of life. And you've just given an example, and there are a number of others, of course, of people who clearly didn't. I have to say that the pilot who attempted to down that aeroplane in the Middle East a short while ago, he also came to this country on a visa, we now understand. And clearly that is not someone we want to have in our country.
18: Although there are questions that he might have been radicalised while he was in Australia.
2: That should worry us too.
18: That's the report from the Financial Times, that he might have been radicalised during his 2 years from 2015 to 2017 in Australia. In terms of halving the humanitarian intake, which countries would you exclude?
2: Well, I mean, the starting point here is to bring people in first and foremost who share our values. So if they don't share our values, they're out. They wouldn't come. It's not about individual countries. It is about individual people. And that the reality is we should discriminate against the wrong people coming to our country. And that includes for humanitarian visas, but it's true for all visas, no matter what.
18: But are there some countries of origin where you wouldn't take anyone, say terror hotspots like Gaza, but others as well?
2: The risk is clearly higher from some places than others. And the many thousands of tourist visas that were issued to people coming out of Gaza, there are serious questions about that, and there should be. And I saw it personally. A very short time after October 7, we saw this happening in this country, and it should not have happened. They should have been screened.
18: Just returning to the economy now, you said today that migration's been kept high to hold up the economy. I think it's well accepted that high migration levels are the main reason we haven't fallen into recession. But the critique now is that your policy risks driving us into a recession. Do you admit this is a risk?
2: No. And I'll tell you why. Because we're changing the standards. We are upgrading the skills of the people who are coming to this country. This should not be a guest worker economy. We have now almost 3 million temporary visas that have been given out by this government. 3 million people here on temporary visas. It's like an Airbnb. We should be a home, not a hotel. And yet we have those numbers. Now, we need to see a 650,000 person reduction in those temporary visas. But as part of that, we want a stronger focus on skill visas. The people who we need, whether it's in healthcare or aged care or on our farms or doctors, we know that there are skill shortages in the construction sector, for instance. We would open that up, focus on those skills. And we know, and this is the important point, we know those people with the skills we need will pay more tax. And the numbers here are startling. If you bring someone into Australia on a temporary skilled visa, they will pay over $30,000 a year in tax compared with people on the visas that we're slashing around $10,000. So it's three times. So we know if you get the right people, you can cut the numbers and have the right and balance the budget. And importantly, make sure that you're not impacting the economy in a negative way.
18: The business community has already expressed concern. Can you outline, you know, why the business community is wrong to be concerned about your policy and also which professions you would be having more of so that your dramatic cut in migration didn't send us into a recession?
2: Well, can I say it's some in the business community, the property sector in particular, some in the property sector, who sadly have a business model that's just based on population growth. But we need a business model based on what's right for this country. We can't allow vested interests of any description to determine what we do on immigration policy. It's got to be what's right for our country. And can I say, a shift from the mass migration of labour to skilled migration, which is traditionally what our migration policy was, is what we need right now. A cut to the numbers, an improvement in the standards and the skills of those coming, that will be good for the economy. It will increase the productivity, the competitiveness and the tax paid by the people who come to this country. And that's good for all of us. In the end, that's good for all of us.
18: As you said at the start of your press conference today, this is the biggest drop in migration in the nation's history. You've had to take this strong position, haven't you, in response to One Nation?
2: Well, no, I'm doing this for our nation, for what we need. I mean, this is about what our country needs right now. The real response here...
18: But coalition governments haven't done this before. Well, the fact that you're going so hard, it's in response to Pauline.
2: But we've never seen immigration numbers like we've seen under Labor. 550,000 in 1 year.
18: They say 1.6 million. COVID years,
2: well,
18: though.
2: This is a government that never takes responsibility for anything under its watch. You know that, Shari. And they've done exactly the same with immigration. Doing this for our nation, for what we need. I mean, this is about what our country needs right now. The real response here.
18: But coalition governments haven't done this.

0: Well, I don't know what One Nation's policy is. They've got 20 different versions we've heard over the course of time. But I'm focused on our policy and what's right for our nation, not for One Nation. And that's the crucial point here. When you've had record levels of immigration, you need a record cut to immigration. It's as simple as that, Shari. We need breathing space. We need young Australians to be able to get into a home. We need to be able to catch up. And frankly, if we continue to get what we're getting under Labor, it's going to get a hell of a lot worse before it gets better.
1: You've said you've had your policy costed by the Budget Office, the Parliamentary Budget Office. Will you be releasing this?
0: Well, we've been doing budget analysis with the Parliamentary Budget Office all along. And of course, we'll put out election costings in the lead up to the election. But what I can say...
1: But
0: with
1: for this
0: great,
1: policy...
0: What I can say, well, and, you know, Labor's baseline will change between now and the election, and the Parliamentary Budget Office knows that. That's why we put out election... final election costings close to the election. But what we have been doing is budget analysis with the Parliamentary Budget Office, and we are very confident that we can balance the budget with this. This is a balanced budget proposal package, and it's achievable. This happens because we're not just cutting the numbers, we're raising the standards.
1: But
0: and
1: that's won't be releasing that at this point in time.
0: We've put out the
1: budget costings.
0: We've put out the numbers.
1: Okay.
0: We've put out our budget analysis. And as I said, it's budget balance, and that's achieved because the tax being paid by those coming in and replacing those visas that are being slashed is substantially higher. And that allows us to have less people, but with no cut to the revenues received.
1: All right. Tomorrow is the third anniversary of October 7. There's a pro-Palestinian, they're calling it a vigil. Of course, it's not a vigil, a rally or protest planned for Town Hall. Now, this seems very reminiscent of 3 years ago on October 9 when that rally started at Town Hall, the infamous rally, and ended at the Opera House. The New South Wales Premier, Chris Minns, says he's in effect powerless to stop it, although he wouldn't like it to go ahead. Do you think authorities should be doing more to stop this, and what can they do?
0: Well, you know, the insensitivity of this knows no bounds. We saw the biggest loss of life outside of the Holocaust, a tragedy, atrocity, of course. I visited the music festival site, the Nova Music Festival site, and the kibbutz, where we saw some of the very worst of this in Israel. The attack from the Islamist extremists, Hamas. I mean, it was atrocious. And I have to say, these are some of the worst sights I have seen in my life. And for these people to be out somehow celebrating this is just beyond comprehension, I have to say. And every Australian should condemn it. Every Australian should condemn what happened on October 7, 2023, what happened a couple of days later at the Opera House, and the idea that there is going to be a repeat of that again. I mean, seriously.
1: And their flyer accuses Israel of stealing the date.
0: This is, you know, Hamas did this. Islamist extremists did this. And we must condemn it.
1: And you'll be spending tomorrow evening at one of the major Sydney synagogues.
0: I absolutely will.
1: Yeah.
0: And I will stand with our wonderful Australian Jewish population at a difficult time. And those memories are always hard.
1: Just finally, you know, we've heard from ASIO Director General Mike Burgess that if he could, he would raise the terror threat level. The categories prevent it. There's a current review. Are you worried there's going to be another attack?
0: I am absolutely worried that this government has taken resources away from counterterrorism. It's never been serious about dealing with Islamist extremism. And the risk is that we'll see a repeat and that the Royal Commission is not going to deliver what it should deliver, which is a very clear signal that more needs to be done.
1: Because the ultimate threat is Islamic extremism, it is terrorism, terrorism in all its forms, and the Royal Commission just hasn't focused on that.
0: I am deeply concerned that with government ministers not going in front of it, with other senior officials and many others who wanted to bring evidence, and I'm sure would have brought very important evidence to bear, the Royal Commission didn't hear from them, and it should have.
1: Yeah.
0: And I'm worried that the outcome of it will be way short of where it needs to be.
1: All right. Angus Taylor, thank you so much for being here in studio. Really appreciate your time.
0: Good on you, Sher.
1: And just on that note, a quick update on our book, Bondi Terror. I know there was some frustration that people couldn't get books, but I'm pleased to say there have now been 4 reprints. The book is back in stock, both online and in bookstores. You can head to Amazon and Booktopia online, also all good bookstores. We've signed, Alex and I, about 200 copies at Harry Hartog, 100 at QBD Books, another 100

0: Bridget, Gertrude and Alice in Bondi. All right, still to come, Chris Bowen literally falls asleep at his COP snooze fest, plus reaction to Angus Taylor's migration policy. That's with Jennifer Westacott later and Ray Hadley after the break.
1: News 24 will be back after this short break.

News 24 will be back after this short break. 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

0: Well, Energy Minister Chris Bowen was spotted nodding off at his own pre-COP meeting, the one taxpayers are spending millions of dollars footing the bill for. And to top it off, then there was a power outage. As a result, it caused the lights to go out on Zali Steggall, no less. The irony. Ray Hadley, radio legend, joins me now.
1: $25 million. Look, it's an interesting...
0: And he can't even stay awake for
1: Well, no, but he's normally sending people to sleep.
0: Yes.
1: So it's a bit different this time. He sent himself to sleep. I mean, really? I mean, and then he said, oh, it's part of the budget. We've appropriated $140 million, so it's only $25 million to get all these people. And this is the pre-meeting.
0: Yeah.
1: This is like the pre's before you have the real meeting.
0: It's so embarrassing and so infuriating when you think of the taxpayer money that's being spent
1: on it. Well, it's just a waste. And I mean, you know, and they have he's been locked up. He's in, as I've said many times, he's sort of in witness protection. They hide him from everywhere, and probably that's one of the reasons they hide him. He's snoozing off every time he gets in.
0: Polling's so bad. Mm. You just had a crossover with Angus Taylor as he was going out. You were coming in, and you said to him, Ray,
1: thank God. I've been waiting. You know that I've been here in the telly talking about the deficiencies, and I've been saying, for goodness sake, find a point of difference. Find a point of difference. And One Nation found the point of difference, and that's why the polls are showing Pauline increasingly valuable to right-wing voters. And all of a sudden, as a person who's really interested in conservative politics, tonight it was like a light bulb going off above my head. And his performance with you is one of the best performances I've seen from Angus Taylor in his political career.
0: I just had a text message from someone else saying that as well.
1: Finally, he'll get some traction. Mm. And your editorial at the start of the show about how much trouble both the Prime Minister and Treasurer are in, one has to go, surely. I mean, and my mail out of Canberra is it'll be the Treasurer, not the Prime Minister. He is on the nose. People just don't cop the arrogance. It's a bit like the arrogance from Richard Miles in relation to Defence Force asset sales and things like that. And people just detest it. And they're losing traction. And there has to be... He'll have to change direction somewhere, the Prime Minister, and probably the best thing to do is to punt the Treasurer and blame him for all the ills of, you know, the current day.
0: I mean, there are those pushing him to do that, but like I said at the start of the show, you know what Albanese is like. He never admits he's wrong. He even with the Andrew Giles, Claire O'Neill fiasco, he just didn't move on it. Royal Commission, he didn't want to call one. So there is that sense that it would be more damaging for him politically and he'd be, you know, crazy to do it.
1: Well, I just have to say, Sherry, it can't be any more politically damaging than he already is. Mm. I mean, he's a dead man walking, figuratively speaking, as a Prime Minister. And all of a sudden, I can just hear the joys of delight from Conservative voters right across your viewing area who are saying the same thing that your text has said, that I've said. Yeah. Finally, we've got a point of difference. And finally, immigration's a really important policy. And I was thinking about the three bears and Goldilocks on the way in and say you've got Goldilocks...
0: Yeah.
1: One porridge is too cold, one's too hot and one's just right.
0: Yeah.
1: And I think at what we've got at the moment is the one that's really cold is Labor and somewhere between too hot and just right is the policy enunciated by the Liberal Nationals together, a coalition, and One Nation.
0: And it's easy to understand. It'll be an easy policy for Angus Taylor to sell, $100,000 a year. It's pretty simple.
1: Yeah, it's and look, there's a lot of devil in the detail that'll be mapped out tomorrow in various publications and no doubt... News 24 will take a great look at that in great detail. Mm. And there's a lot of things to be got through. But the message that he's provided to your viewers tonight is the most important message he's provided since taking over leadership.
0: Look, I think there are still concerns about whether, you know, lowering the migration could tip us into a recession. Maybe, you know, I'm not saying it shouldn't be done. I'm just saying that might happen. I'm going to talk to Jennifer Westacott. She's the next
1: She'd
0: guest
1: know
0: about
1: more
0: that.
1: Than anyone else about
0: she
1: that.
0: She will. So I'll ask her about that. Victorian barracks, you just referred to that before.
1: Yeah.
0: Now, Richard Miles really offended the generals. If we've got the clip, we might just remind viewers exactly what the Deputy Prime Minister, Richard Miles, had to say about veterans.
2: You know, there are a few former generals who liked hanging out there.
0: Well, Ray, now a retired former general has spoken out about against this. He's basically saying this is a direct attack on culture and history.
1: Well, the quotes this morning in the telly came from Lieutenant General Ken Gillespie. Now, I don't know the Lieutenant General retired as well as others, and there are others saying the same thing as well.
0: Gus McLaughlin,
1: too. Yeah, others as well. But Gillespie is one of the most respected men ever to serve in our armed services. If he won't cop the tip, Miles, from people like this, either Gus McLaughlin or the retired Ken Gillespie, he's not going to cop the tip from anyone. And these men have forgotten more about the defence of this country than the minister knows. And it's incongruous that he won't listen to Chris Minns, the New South Wales Premier, members of his own Federal Labor Party.
0: Mm.
1: It's like he's like a spoilt brat. He's dug his heels in and he's not going to change his mind.
0: Mm.
1: And I mean, among all the problems they've got, they could solve this problem, you know, instantaneously. They could just say, no, we're going to change, we're going to keep Victoria Barracks. No problems, it's going to stay there.
0: Mm.
1: But he won't do it.
0: It's that digging the heels in that we spoke about before. It's
1: transient, they won't change.
0: Exactly. I spoke briefly before to Angus Taylor about this pro-Palestinian vigils planned for tomorrow. The Premier says he can't do anything about it.
1: I think he's gun-shy because he has had a loss in a legal battle previously about these sorts of protests.
0: Mm-hmm.
1: But that doesn't mean he shouldn't try. That doesn't mean he shouldn't try, but I think he is gun-shy about it. And the things that are being said by those who will hold this vigil or protest tomorrow are offensive in the extreme, just absolutely offensive and shouldn't be happening.
0: Mm.
1: But
0: doesn't it amaze you how authorities could keep everyone locked in their homes during COVID, but then it comes to the pro-Palestinian issue and they say they can't do anything?
1: Yeah, like I say, I think he's gun-shy, but that doesn't mean he shouldn't try. He should go to the courts again. Look, a different judge in the Supreme Court of New South Wales might give a different decision to the previous. Just because the decision's been made by one judge or justice doesn't mean that the next one that views this same sort of thing, because it is offensive. And it is, I mean, the slogan they're using is just absolutely offensive to the Jewish community, but not just the Jewish community. It's offensive to everyone.
0: Everyone's sick of this stuff. Everyone. Mm. Now, quite sad news, and I was shocked to wake up to this news about Jeffrey Archer this morning, Ray, because Jeffrey Archer had been on this big publicity tour, globally, really, for his new book. And then on the day it was being released today, he passed away.
1: I saw some things about probably his last interview in London, where he started doing stand-ups. Mm. You know, someone said, what about it? He said, oh, I'm fit as a Mallee bull. I'm going, you know, he didn't say that, but that's what he meant. And up and down he went. Look, I started reading his novels right from the word go. I don't think, you know, maybe John Grisham, but I don't think there's been an author in the modern times, well, that sold as many books as him, but has captivated as many people and has, I guess, encouraged people to read. More importantly, because, I mean, there was every twist and turn you could possibly imagine.
0: Mm.
1: He must, you know, had a great imagination to write the books he wrote.
0: Yeah,
1: and, of course, incredible. A colourful life. A lord, but also a lord who spent 2 years in jail.
0: Mm, I thought it was 4 years.
1: Four years at the top end, two years at the bottom end.
0: Okay. And there's going to be one of his final interviews is going to be played after my program for the first half hour of Paul Murray. So, yeah. Ray, love having you in studio. Love hearing your thoughts.
1: Well, I'll be back next Monday after there's no long weekend.
0: Yeah, well, that's great. Well,
1: all right.
0: Look forward to seeing you on Monday.
1: And Angus, keep it up.
0: You know what? You're not going to be on Monday because I've got the 1 hour Josh Frydenberg special. You'll be on Tuesday again.
1: Well, I'll change my diary.
0: Okay, good. Could you update your diary? Good to see you. All right, coming up, the spokeskid of Israel will join me at the desk to mark the third anniversary of October 7. And Jennifer Westacott, who serves on the RBA Governance Board, will be here to discuss the economy and Angus Taylor's migration policy after this quick break.
3: News 24 will be back after this short break.

0: News 24 will be back after this short break.
1: Well, as we've been discussing tonight, Angus Taylor has announced he'll slash migration figures. The business community already has some concerns. And joining me for more now is the University of Western Sydney Chancellor, former Business Council Chief Executive and RBA Governance Board member, Jennifer Westacott. Wonderful to have you on the show.
2: Thank you so much.
1: And no one better placed to comment on this policy than you. Firstly, what's your overall view of Angus Taylor's policy, particularly cutting the migration level, its impact on the business community?
2: Yeah, look, I think, first of all, the good stuff is the focus on skills, because that's where we need to get the debate back. The challenge is that we've got to make sure that we don't get an own goal from these policies, because migration, when it's been well run in Australia, has been a really big contributor to economic growth. We've got to remember what the permanent migration program was all about. It was lifting the overall skill level of the population, so people bringing in innovation, knowledge, ideas, lifting our productivity. We've got to get back to that. I agree with him about that. I would prefer that conversation than just constantly having a conversation about a lowering and lowering of numbers, because when I talk to businesses, they say we need more skilled workers out in Western Sydney. We need more nurses. We need more people in the construction industry. We've got a housing crisis, and we need people to actually kind of participate in these industries. What I would wish we were doing, and I think this is partly what Angus Taylor is proposing, is asking the question, are we targeting the right skills? Are we testing people properly for those skills? And if they have got those skills, why aren't they deployed into the economy where those skills are needed? Why are they driving Ubers? Why aren't we really recognising those skills if they're legitimate and then putting people into the economy? And on the temporary migration, let's make sure we're plugging those gaps that are, you know, short term, but that we're also behind that, doing the training and the skilling so that we can actually skill Australians to do those jobs.
1: I mean, that's from an economic perspective, putting your hat on as Chancellor of University of Western Sydney. He has accused universities of not selling education but visa pathways, where, of course, entire families can come in with a student. He says he's going to abolish temporary graduate visas. What's your reaction to this?
2: Well, I want to have a look at the detail of this and how it's actually going to work. I mean, look, I think there was a legitimate debate to be had about the number of international students, particularly in universities where those numbers are in excess of 40-45% of the total student population. Mm. I just think there was another way of doing it. My university's been hit very hard at this. We've got a very low number of students. International education has been a really important economic contributor to Australia's kind of way of life. It's a very important part of soft diplomacy that we've got people studying in Australia, living in other countries. So there was a case to be had. I just think what would have been better is to say to universities, look, you've all got to get to sort of like 25%, and you can't have more than any particular 50% of any particular cohort. That would allow to smooth the pathway. And of course, then making sure that we've got integrity and rigor around the visa processing program. Mm. I think as part of the migration discussion, totally, we ought to have a look at things like family reunion. We ought to have a look at some of these pathways to permanent residency and to citizenship and make sure that they're robust, they've got integrity. But I would rather that conversation than just this constant conversation about the number.
1: Well, that's very political, of course.
2: Of course, yeah. And I understand the politics of it, but we have to remember that, you know, we've got an economy that's not growing fast enough. We've got to have those skilled workers, and we should be focusing on the skills.
1: And I want to get on to the economy, because that's, of course, why you were originally on the program. I mean, last week we had another rate rise. Yep. Inflation is still rising. It's sticky. Families are feeling the cost of living crisis, and productivity is falling. Is this the major issue?
2: Oh, I think all of those things are huge issues. You've got inflation still very high. And I think people have got to remember, when inflation is out of control, it's very hard to rein it back in. And that means people are paying higher prices. That means that cost of living pressure gets even worse. But for what I like to do is put it all together. So you've got high inflation, but you've got low economic growth. And what low economic growth means is lower wages. So that cost of living pressure is actually being felt harder and harder. And you talked about our productivity numbers. It's productivity that drives a stronger economy. It's productivity that drives higher wages. We've had the lowest decade on record, well, in the lowest decade on record for productivity growth. We've had the lowest last decade in 60 years for productivity growth. And in turn, wages go down. And so that means people feel the pressure of the cost of living crisis, not just because prices are going up, but their wages are not keeping pace.
1: What their wage actually buys. In terms of government spending, you know, how much of an issue is does this contribute to inflation?
2: Well, we've had all of the major economists talking about this, saying that what they call more demand into the economy or more aggregate demand puts pressure on inflation. And so I think there's no doubt that government spending is an area that should be looked at. It's not the only thing contributing to inflation, but it is a crucial thing. Mm. But really importantly, it's not just about the aggregate level of spending. What I'd like us to be having a conversation is what are we spending the money on? Could we be more productive in the way we spend government money? Mm. Could we improve the way services are provided to people through the use of technology? Could we actually make sure that that people are seeing service levels rise as that expenditure rises? And can we control the rate of growth in things like the NDIS, in health expenditure, by doing things smarter, by being more productive with the way we spend government money?
1: Government debt hit $1 trillion, even higher, this year. Australians seem to just accept it. Do you think there should be more pushback? There should be a bigger political issue?
2: Absolutely. I mean, when I saw the intergenerational report the week before last, and it has a forecast that we are going to be in deficit till 2066. Mm. Now, we should be, as Australians, extremely worried about that. Because what that tells us is that our resilience as a country is being eroded over a long period of time. And you sort of got to remember why you need the economy to grow. One is to be more resilient. Two is to have more choices. Three is to have higher living standards. But just very quickly, you know, being in deficit is a choice we make. We don't have to be in deficit. We have the policy tools that would increase our productivity, increase the rate of economic growth, increase the size of the economy. But we're not choosing to do it. And we've got to remember...
1: Well, the Albanese government isn't choosing.
2: Well, we haven't made a lot of these choices for a long period of time, but we are in a crisis now in terms of our productivity, and we've got to kind of do something about it, because what that means is that we're sleepwalking into lower living standards. And anybody who thinks it's okay to be in deficit till 2066, think of the last 40 years. We've had wars, we've had terrorist attacks that have kind of shocked markets. We've also had a global financial crisis and a global pandemic. When Australia went into both of those events, we had stronger budgets. You know, if we got weak budgets, think about the next 40 years. Right. Are we seriously thinking that we're not going to have, you know, major international shocks to the system, and we're not resilient enough?
1: We don't have the ability to handle them.
2: And this is a choice we make. And I think we as a community have to kind of not just continue to think government is going to solve every problem.
1: We're really running out of time, but I wanted to quickly ask you if you think we could be facing a severe economic downturn like a recession, and if Angus Taylor lowers the migration figures, will that make us more likely to fall into recession? We don't have much time.
2: Look, I think that's a combination of things that would tip us into a recession. I think the thing we need to focus on is increasing our rate of growth, increasing our productivity. That's the greatest buffer we're going to have.
1: But on the track
2: recession
1: we've got at the moment, the trajectory we're on at the moment.
2: We are looking at the very least, a long period of low growth, low wages and high inflation, and that's not good for people's living standards. Mm-hmm.
1: Super quickly, small businesses feel like they're being crushed.
2: They just get hit from every angle. You know, they get hit with higher taxation than their competitor small businesses around the world. They get hit with red tape after red tape after red tape. They get hit with payroll tax. They get slogged with stamp duty. Mm. You know, they just get slogged at every angle. And, you know, we've got to remember that it's the risk takers that drive the economy. It's the risk takers in small business who put their dollar at risk to grow a bit, to do a bit more, to employ people. They are the engine of our economy, and we've got to stop slogging them.
1: Yeah, they're being punished. Jennifer, love having you on. Would love to have you on more often to talk about the economy. Thank you so much.
2: You're very welcome. Thank you.
1: After the break tomorrow, the third anniversary of October 7, Israel's spokeskid will join us next.
0: News 24 will be back after this short break.

News 24 will be back after this short break. 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

0: Well, tomorrow marks 3 years since Hamas terrorists butchered 1,200 Israelis and abducted 251 hostages, many who never made it home. Life has, of course, changed for all of us, but particularly for Israel and for the country's children, some of whom were kidnapped, many who lost family, friends, parents, and their homes. Ben Caruso's father was killed at the Nova Music Festival, and he was just 8, but he started speaking out. He became known as the spokeskid of Israel, and he joins me now. Ben, thank you so much. Great to see you. Yes. Welcome back.
1: Thank you.
0: Now, as I just said, you were only 8 when October 7 happened. You're 11 now. What do you remember most vividly about the day?
1: I remember, well, it was October 7th. I was in the north of Israel, almost at the border. And I remember that my mother told me that there's a war, we have to go home. And sadly, a unique skill of the Israeli children is knowing what to do when there's a war. Because I've experienced 5 military operations before October 7th. Mm. So I know what rockets and wars can do. What does it mean? So we went back home. I was really afraid. And I remember that my friend from Kiryat Shmona called me, and he said there is also a Hezbollah attack there the day after. Also, my friend told me his father was at the Nova Festival. As you said, they didn't know where he was. Mm-hmm. After a couple of months, they found that he was killed. And since then, I've been speaking about our childhood, which is not normal. Growing up, you know, into rockets and into sirens, the first things that you remember is what to do when there's a siren. You have to plan your route to go to your friend if there's a shelter, if there's a safe room, or being afraid every single second that
0: something's going to happen.
1: Yes,
0: yeah,
1: exactly.
0: And you've said that now children are worried about even being kidnapped, that there is now a lot of trauma for children in Israel.
1: Exactly. Sadly, even, you know, now we are at a ceasefire, but the trauma that comes with it is horrible. People, for example, my friend who, her cousin was kidnapped, while she lived in Tel Aviv, she told me she was afraid that they would kidnap her too. Mm. We don't know if anything can happen again, because it happened just another day at our holiday. So sadly, we cannot know if they will try to eliminate us every second. And I have to say also, a lot of people also say to me, they want us not to exist. They say to my face. And it's sad that after 8 years since the Holocaust, me also as the third generation of a Holocaust survivor, we see that people are still wishing to end our existence. Mm. As they see it for Jewish children here in Australia, from all over the world, as people also say to me. And it's part that the world has to wake up and understand the truth, the reality behind the headlines. Mm. Because behind it, there are real stories, but real children. Who lost their parents, who lost their friends, who lost their siblings. Mm. And they're still growing up with that trauma.
0: And of course, there were 40 children who also lost their lives on October 7. Ben, it's so terrific to have you back in Australia. You speak so eloquently and powerfully and emotionally, and you're just a credit to your family, of course, and also to Israel. Thank you so much for being here.
1: Thank you. If I may just add one last thing.
0: I think we're out of time, but next time.
1: Thank you.
0: And don't go anywhere now. Jeffrey Archer's last interview he's ever done is up next.

0: Hello, and thank you for joining me. As humans, we love a good story. The ability to tell one, though, is a rare gift. British author Geoffrey Archer made a career of doing just that. The literary world, though, has been left shocked by the news of his unexpected death. In a twist worthy of one of his novels, Archer passed away peacefully at home in his sleep, just hours before his farewell novel was to go on sale. The former politician was among the most successful storytellers of his generation. His life had no shortage of drama too, including time in prison. I sat down and interviewed the 86-year-old in what would be his final Australian TV interview to discuss his life and what he considered to be his greatest work. Geoffrey, you had two dreams growing up. The first was to captain the England cricket team. The second was to be Prime Minister. You managed to achieve neither. So should I say commiserations or congratulations on an otherwise extraordinary career?
1: No, it's pathetic. In fact, I was talking to another man who had exactly the same ambitions. He also wanted to be captain of the England cricket team. He also wanted to be Prime Minister. And that was John Major. And of course, he made it and I didn't.
0: I don't want to jump straight to the obvious questions about your novels. So if you don't mind, we might talk a little bit about your success first. It is extraordinary. Around 40 titles. You've sold more than 300 million copies. Some say 320 million. You're published in 47 languages. You're the only author, I'm told, to have a number one bestseller in fiction, which you've done 21 times. Short stories on four occasions and for non-fiction as well. In fact, and I don't know if you're aware of this, but the gross value of your sales is somewhere in the vicinity of $2.6 billion. What is the secret sauce?
1: I don't think there's a secret, Jonathan. I think I got very lucky in being given a simple gift of telling a story. When young writers come to see me, I'm very aware that some of them are very capable writers. They're very well educated. They're very well read. But there's another ingredient, and that's to make you turn the page, to tell a tale. And that, I'm afraid, you can't pop down to the local supermarket and buy a packet of. It is a gift.
0: Were you always a good storyteller? Did you tell them in the schoolyard?
1: Yes. I was very lucky. I was taught by an amazing man called Alan Quilter, who was my English master and gave me a love of literature, in particular Dickens and Shakespeare, who he loved himself. And it came out on me and, of course, the rest of the class. So I got lucky at that level. But I didn't start writing until I was actually 35 years old. Because I wanted to be a politician. I wanted to have a political career, and I made a complete fool of myself and ruined that, and turned to writing at the age of 35, when I wrote Not a Penny More, Not a Penny Less. And before we get excited, Jonathan, 17 publishers turned down Not a Penny More, Not a Penny Less. And the 18th gave me a £3,000 advance and published 3,000 copies. So it wasn't exactly an auspicious beginning.
0: Do you still write everything by hand?
1: Yes. I get up at about 5:30 in the morning. I'm at my desk at 6. I handwrite every word with a felt-tip pen. I work for 2 hours from 6 until 8. 2 hours is about as long as I can totally concentrate. I then take a two-hour break when I'll have breakfast, read the morning papers. I then go back at 10 and work from 10 until 12. And then I take another break, have lunch, go for a long walk. Third session is 2 o'clock until 4. Another break. And then the final session, reading what I've done through the day, 6 o'clock until 8. You have to be disciplined. You can't be casual about writing a book. I can think of 100 reasons not to write a book. So if you're going to do it, you have to be disciplined about it.
0: Do you get stuck rereading what you've just done before you continue writing, or do you insist on getting to the end before you reflect on everything that you put down on paper?
1: It doesn't quite work like that. Sometimes I wake early and I think through what I've done the day before and where I'm going, and pray that the pen will move. And sometimes it moves in a direction you haven't planned. If I may give an example, in one of my books, there's a wicked woman in the Clifton Chronicles called Lady Virginia. And I thought, time to get rid of her, Geoffrey. We'll have a courtroom scene where she's defending herself against a leading barrister, and the barrister will humiliate her, defeat her, and get rid of her. The barrister asked an opening question, and I wrote her reply, and she flattened him. So I moved the pen on, and he asked another question, and she flattened him again. 3 pages later, it was the lawyer who'd been flattened, and the woman I wanted to get rid of was bigger and bigger. And the rule there is simple. If that happens, you flow with it, because the reader will flow with it.
0: I want to ask you about what you say is your final novel, Adam and Eve. Congratulations. I've been fortunate to have a pre-read. It's an extraordinary tale and story. What was the inspiration?
1: They came at different times. About 6 years ago, I read a book by the very distinguished historian, Leo Mikinski, in which he said, on September the 15th, 1940, Hitler changed his mind 3 times. I put the book down and couldn't help wondering what would have happened if Hitler had changed his mind twice and invaded Britain. The army was lined up, their air force was lined up, their boats were lined up, but he changed his mind a third time and didn't invade Britain. And then I got a second idea of an earl living in England who is desperate to have a son so that he will inherit the title and inherit the estate. And on the estate is a shepherd who is desperate to have a daughter because he doesn't want her to have to go to war. So I've now got, because it goes exactly the other way, of course, and that's the secret. I've now got an earl who has a daughter. I've got a shepherd who has a son. Thus we have Adam and Eve. So I went to my publishers and told them, here is my problem. I've got Adam and Eve, and I've got Hitler changing his mind 3 times on one day. How do I make Adam and Eve responsible for Hitler changing his mind? Oh, that was 6 months of simply walking around thinking. And perhaps the funniest thing that came out of it was that my very clever lady who takes care of me, who edits me, my editor, said, we must look up and see how many books have been called Adam and Eve in the past, in case there's one quite recently, and it did quite well. To our surprise, there has never been a novel called Adam and Eve. So she said, stay quiet, Geoffrey. Don't tell anyone the title. It's too easy to steal.
0: You think this is your greatest ever, don't you? Or at least you hope so.
1: Yes. When I put it down, and I found that reason to make Adam and Eve be responsible for Hitler changing his mind, my next worry was, could I write it? And when I finished the 18th draft, and that's the one you've read, and even in that one there are 12 changes, I realized that I could actually never do anything as big as this again in my life. I'm 86 years old. This, I think, is the best thing I've ever done in my life. And at this particular time, you're one of the few people on earth who's read it.
2: I'd like you to paint me a picture, because as I understand it, you were born in London, but as a consequence of the war, you were sent out of London. What was life like growing up? Was there a fridge? Was there a bath? Presumably there were rations for years after the war in the United Kingdom. What was life like for you as a child?
1: Well, of course, you're quite right. Winston Churchill ordered that children living in London should be moved out. And I had grandparents living in the West Country of England, so went to spend the first 18 years of my life in the West Country of England, for which I'm immensely proud, my dear, because that's where I consider I to come from. And it was, looking back on it, it's amazing, because I saw people with one arm, one leg, blind. It was part of everyday life. Of course it was. They'd come back from the war. So, and I remember we had ration books, and it wasn't easy. But a child doesn't know any better. So a child adapts to exactly the world they live in. My grandchildren live in a totally different world, where they have colourful clothes and interesting lives and don't go around the streets looking at one-armed, one-legged, blind men. So yes, you're right, the upbringing affected me and was part of me. And it's possible that in Adam and Eve, I've been able to get that feeling over of what life was like in Britain at that time.
2: My grandmother, who was in the Midlands, talked about a Messerschmitt pilot coming down the street effectively and gunning those who came out of the factory and hiding in a doorway as the Messerschmitt flew past. I think that's an extraordinary world that people inhabited, and one that many young Australians or young Britons would struggle to even imagine.
1: Yes, except that if you read carefully, the same thing is happening in Kiev. The same thing is happening in Iran and in the Lebanon. And one thanks God that you're not in the middle of that and that it's not our war. I now fear, as a politician, that it will not be long before it is our war and our people may once again be involved in a world war. I've had a lucky arc, Jonathan. I was born in 1940. I've not experienced a world war. I've not experienced poverty. I've not experienced problems of those sort. And I wonder now if my grandchildren are going to be living in a very different world.
2: Can I ask you about failure? Because in many regards, failure is what defines us. But you went to Oxford. At the age of 26, you were elected to council. You were, at the age of 29, elected to the House of Commons. You talked before about your own experience. You were given bad advice and lost £400,000. You ended up leaving Parliament and seeking other employment. And you were, I suppose, desperate in some regards and were left to write a novel. How deep was that hole? And how desperate were you trying to climb out of it? Or desperately were you trying to climb out of it?
1: Well, I made a complete fool of myself. Lost every penny I'd made investing in a company called Aquablast on the advice of the Bank of Boston, and ended up $400,000 in debt, and I couldn't pay it back. And looking back on it, I can't think of anything more stupid than imagining if you wrote a novel, it would get you out of the problem. But the story of not a penny more, not a penny less, the story of four young men losing a fortune and coming together to steal it back from Mr. Big, but not a penny more, not a penny less, I thought would help. Well, I got a £3,000 advance, which if you, I know mathematics may not be your major subject, Jonathan, but 3,000 from 400,000 is still a very large sum. My wife was at the time a don at Cambridge University, and so I I was literally living off her income. And she said, perhaps the time has come to get a proper job. And then I wrote Cain and Abel, and everything changed overnight.
2: What did that earn you?
1: Well, it was weird, really, because you can't sense it if you haven't been through it before. My agent said, I'm going to auction this book, not sell it. And I said, what does that mean? And she said, I'll show it to the 14 great houses of the United States on a Monday, and I will tell them they have to bid by the Friday evening. And I said, what if nobody bids? And she said, well, it won't be published. The bidding went on and on and on and on during the week and didn't actually finish until Sunday morning at 3 o'clock. I suppose I should have realized then what was going to happen, because within days, every country on earth wanted the book. And I went from being penniless to a millionaire overnight. In fact, Jonathan, I brought a totally new meaning to the words nouveau riche.
2: I think I heard somewhere that it auctioned for more than $5 million. Is that correct?
1: Yes, it was at the time the highest sum paid for a novel, so it shook me. But even then, you know, I wondered what was going to happen a year later. I mean, what if the book failed and the publishing house had got it wrong? And so I went on worrying until publication day. In fact, I went on worrying for 2 weeks afterwards. It wasn't until Johnny Carson told the world it was the best book he'd read in years that everything, then the second change came, and Cain and Abel was everywhere.
2: Let's talk politics if we can. You worked for John Major and Margaret Thatcher. How harshly would they mark Great Britain now? Indeed, would they still call it Great Britain?
1: You have to be realistic about this. You have to look at the Greek Empire. You have to look at the Roman Empire. You can't take away from their glory days. You can't talk away from their history. And it's the same with Britain. Great historians tell me, and you see it in their books, that Britain was on the decline from 1918. You don't see it immediately, but we were already on the decline by the Second World War and needed the help of the Americans to get through. And here we are now in 2026, and we're the 11th economic country on earth. We used to be the third, we used to be the fourth, we used to be the fifth. And it seems to be a downward trend. How do I feel about that? I still love this country. I still love being in London. I still love being English and all that means. But I'd be fooling myself if I believed we were still a great nation playing a major role in the world. We play a role, and we're a large nation. But it wasn't the nation that Queen Victoria understood.
2: Where do you sit on the migration debate?
1: It's a tricky one. You can't survive as a nation like Britain without people who are willing to do jobs that perhaps not everybody is willing to do. So there's a balance. And getting that balance has become more and more difficult for any politician, whether they be Conservative, Labour, Liberal, whatever they are. That debate is still a problem. It's a problem in your country, in Australia, and it's a problem in Britain, and will continue to be so. And one has to find the balance. And I don't envy any Prime Minister having to do that.
2: What do you think of Nigel Farage?
1: I don't agree. He's too right-wing for me. I'm a middle-of-the-road person myself, but he did warn me that I was more likely to get run over in the middle of the road. No, I'm not that sort of Conservative. I have remained in the Conservative Party, will remain in the Conservative Party, and still hope that we will beat him in the next election. The big question is, if at the general election, who will actually be the largest party? Because if Reform have more members than the Conservative Party, but together they could form a government, then the person who's leader of the larger of the two parties will be automatically prime minister. At the moment, Farage and Kemi Badenoch are not even talking to each other. But in real practical terms, that could change if the alternative is continuing with a left-wing government. But we're a long way away from that, Jonathan, and it's fascinating to watch at a distance.
2: You were actually quite close to Princess Diana, weren't you?
1: I had that privilege. It arose in the strangest way. I was her auctioneer. Auctioneering is my hobby. I love charity auctions. And I met her, and she very kindly went on asking charities that she was involved in that if I could be her auctioneer. And we became, I'm not sure you can say close friends, because when one is the Princess Royal, it's such a massive position. We knew each other well, though I did have one delightful surprise at one level and shock at another. I was driving towards the House of Lords and the phone went, and it was the Cabinet Secretary, Lord Butler, who said the Prime Minister needed to see me as quickly as possible. So the car was literally going round the Parliament Square. So I veered off and went to number 10 Downing Street. Hold your breath, Jonathan. You could drive into number 10 Downing Street in those days, and I parked my Mini outside the front door. You wouldn't get within, 100 yards now. And I went to see the Cabinet Secretary, and he said, it will be announced tomorrow that Princess Diana is going to be divorced from Prince Charles. The speech has been written that she will deliver at 10 Downing Street in those days, and I parked my Mini.

0: and she went into the palace, and I went home. I saw her a few days later, and she told me she'd spent the night watching television with a meal on a tray. I wish I'd said to her, let me join you, because clearly that must have been hell. But the answer to your question is yes, we remained friends. I went on doing her auctions and was obviously very saddened by her premature death.
1: Absolutely. I can't not ask you about your time in prison for perjury. What did you learn, and did you fear that your fans would leave you?
0: What I learned most was how privileged and lucky I'd been. And of course, met some amazing characters, which supplied me with 5 books. So I wasn't in a position to complain. I think the saddest one was the young man who came to see me, and he sat on the end of the bed and said, I'd like to change places with you. I said, wait a minute, I'm 62 years old. And you look about, he said, I'm 25. And why do you want to change places? He said, I'm a drug addict. And I don't know how much longer I've got to live. And that has stuck with me ever. He died 3 years later, found with a needle in his arm. And it has stayed with me and will stay with me the rest of my life. How fortunate one is to have the upbringing I had.
1: Perhaps finally there is an air of finality about this book, obviously. How do you, Jeffrey Archer, want to be remembered?
0: I think the most amazing moment in my life at that level was when the great Sir Daddy Ryland, emeritus professor at Cambridge, wrote me a letter asking if I would join him for tea at King's College. Of course, I was flattered that the leading expert on Shakespeare even wanted to see me. And I went to King's and sat in his beautiful rooms overlooking the Cam. He told me that he considered Gielgud's performance as Prospero in The Tempest was arguably the greatest single Shakespeare performance he'd ever seen. He thought Peggy Ashcroft's Juliet was remarkable, but admitted he was in love with Peggy Ashcroft. And then he asked me my favorite play in Shakespeare, and I said A Midsummer Night's Dream, and he said, and if we shadows have offended, think but this and all is mended, that you have but slumbered here while this vision did appear. And this weak and idle theme, no more yielding but a dream. Gentles, do not reprehend, for if you pardon, I will mend. Else the puck, a liar call. So, good night, and to you all. Give me your hands if we be friends, and Robin will restore amends. I realized later, of course, that it wouldn't have mattered which Shakespeare play of the 37 I had mentioned, he would have given me 40 lines. And as I rose to leave, he said, I have in my lifetime met 2 great storytellers, and they've had tea with me in this room, E.M. Forster and George Bernard Shaw. And now I have met a third. I burst into tears.
1: What a lovely way to end. Good luck with Adam and Eve, Lord Archer. I appreciate your time.
0: No, thank you, if I may say so, a well thought through interview. Thank you very much, Jonathan. And I'm so glad you enjoyed the book, because whatever you say, Jonathan, whatever I feel, in the end, it's the public who will decide.
2: Good evening, Australia. Caleb Bond in for Paul Murray. And thank you to Jonathan Lee for that fascinating interview with Jeffrey Archer, who died overnight at the age of 86. He lived what I think you could describe as a colourful life, from living in John Cleese's childhood home to a scholarship that kicked off his life, basically, to being an MP and a Conservative Party official, to writing his first book in 1976, because as you heard, he was on the verge of bankruptcy after being caught in a dodgy investment scheme, to entering the House of Lords in 1976.

0: 1992 and later being jailed in 2001 for perjury in a libel case he ran against the Daily Star for publishing that he had paid a prostitute for sex. And dozens of books written and more than 300 million copies sold along the way. It makes him one of the best-selling authors of all time. If you missed any of that interview, you can watch it again at 8pm here on News 24 this Friday. Now, let's turn to today's news coming up tonight. Jonathan Dunnion will join me shortly to talk about the Coalition's new migration strategy and plenty to discuss with Carlos Caremba and Stephen Conroy on the panel tonight, including One Nation's plan to ban burqas in schools. But first, every fortnight on this program, we get a new News 24 YouGov Pulse Poll to measure the mood of the nation. And I have the latest edition right here in my hands tonight. So let's see what you're thinking. So the headline out of this is that Labor has recorded its lowest primary result in history. Let's look at the primary votes. One Nation is still on top, up 1 point to 28%. The government is down 1 point to 25%, its lowest result ever. I'll come back to that in a moment. The Coalition is steady at 21%. The Greens are up 1 point to 15%, so slight uptick after changing leaders from Larissa Waters to David Shoebridge. And the Greens have probably had a bit more coverage in the past week because of that, so probably not a huge surprise. And others, independents, etc., at 11%. So, as I said, that is Labor's worst primary result ever. It's the lowest they've ever been in a YouGov poll. If they went to an election today and that was the result, it would be their worst on record. Now, of course, this polling was done while interest rates went up and there's been a lot of pressure on the government about its spending, and it would seem that it is now starting to cut through. The fact that inflation is still too high and that's why you have to pay more on your mortgage, people are waking up to the fact that the government is a big driver of that. And they don't believe this line, that it's all because of the war in the Middle East. 63% of people disagree with the Treasurer that interest rate rises are due to the war in the Middle East. Need I say any more? I think this is cutting through more and more, that the government expected, more than they expected, I should say, and voters aren't taking kindly to the responsibility being shunted onto someone else. They want someone to fix the problem, not to tell them that it's someone else's fault. At the end of the day, it doesn't really matter whose fault it is. You're the government. You're in charge. People are watching their mortgages go up and their real wages go down, and they're crying out for something to be done about it. And it's working-class voters, the battlers, that Labor has a real problem with. Only 22% of working-class voters support Labor in this Pulse poll versus 36% for One Nation. So they're bleeding votes big time from what should really be their bread and butter demographic. And if you look at this, this is the change in the primary vote from the election last year to now. It makes it clear that the rise of One Nation has not just been driven by disaffected Coalition voters. The turn away from the Coalition and Labor are pretty similar there, down 10.8% for the Coalition and 9.6% for Labor. And of course, One Nation up by 21.6%. But if there were an election today, the government would still be winning. The two-party preferred vote is 52-48 Labor's way when it's calculated against the Coalition, and to One Nation it's 53-47 Labor's way, which is a small bump for One Nation from a fortnight ago. But still, on two-party preferred, Labor is ahead, and that could well still give them the numbers to form government if there were an election. In the preferred Prime Minister stakes, Angus Taylor has closed the gap. Anthony Albanese is now only 1 point ahead of Mr Taylor, which is his best result in a while. The gap was down to 3 points in June, but it blew out to 11 points in July. Against Pauline Hanson, the PM is ahead by 10 points, so people are more certain of who they'd prefer as Prime Minister, but Mr Albanese is more popular. But interestingly for Mr Taylor, he might have closed the gap a bit on preferred PM, but his net satisfaction rating is down 4 points to minus 16. Now, some of the more interesting policy questions, of course, I showed you before that people don't believe the war in the Middle East is to blame for interest rate rises, but on the question of the war itself, people were asked how secure they feel Australia is from external threats. Only 11%, as you can see there, said that they felt we were secure from realistic external threats. The majority, 56%, said they felt Australia was fairly secure now, but were concerned that we may not be in the future. And a third, 33%, said Australia wasn't secure and that we urgently need to do more to protect ourselves. That's a lot of people worried about the safety of Australia, and rightly so. People are looking at an unstable world, and I suspect thinking that, you know, up against China, we would be in big trouble. And on migration, which is, of course, the flavour of the day, people were asked about the Albanese government's cuts to backpacker visas. Now, Home Affairs Minister Tony Burke announced last month that there'd be a cap of 45,000 on the number of temporary workers who could stay for a second year, which would be down from 57,000 who qualified this year. And the number allowed to stay for a third year would be cut to 5,000 compared to 31,000 this year. So a significant cut. 62% of people said in this poll that it shouldn't be cut, 20% said it should, and 18% didn't know. Now, of course, there's been a lot of blowback from farmers and regional areas because they rely on backpacker work to pick the fruit and the veg and staff the pubs and stuff like that. I think people are worried about migration and they want it cut, but they want it cut in the right areas. And to be honest, you don't hear too many people complaining about backpackers, do you? So that's the nuts and bolts of tonight's News 24 YouGov Pulse poll. And if you want more details and data, you can go to news24.com.au. The data is dropping online right now. But of course, the big story out of all of that is that Labor has recorded its lowest primary result in a YouGov poll ever. It's not good news for the Prime Minister or the Treasurer after a pretty galling week when it came to interest rates and their denial that it has anything to do with inflation being caused by the federal government. Now, moving to the big story of the day, the Coalition's migration policy. A little earlier, I spoke to Shadow Home Affairs and Immigration Minister Jonathan Dunham. Jonathan, thank you for joining me. Obviously, a significant policy that has been announced today, as your leader put it, Angus Taylor, the biggest cuts to migration in Australian history is what you are proposing. We've seen Labor talk about the fact that they want to cut migration. They failed to do it. How do you actually do it?
1: Well, it's not rocket science, Caleb, and this is the thing. The wringing the hands approach, the tinkering around the edges that Labor have done has got us to where we are today. I mean, they've been in government for nearly half a decade and they're talking tough on migration, but the numbers that Tony Burke announced at his press club address just a few weeks ago are virtually where they were when they last let their numbers out at the budget. So they're really doing nothing about it. Now, how do you actually bring numbers down? Well, you meaningfully target the pipelines that are bringing these people in the huge numbers they're coming in. We've targeted temporary graduate visa holders. Those are those people who, international students who have completed their study and have then taken up the option of being able to, as they're entitled to do under current arrangements, get a visa as a temporary graduate. Now, that doesn't mean you have to work in the field that you studied in. And in fact, it's often the case they don't. There are a huge number of the people existing in our temporary visa population at the moment, and they need to be cleared out. We would abolish the temporary graduate visa. Similarly, 414,000 people on bridging visas in this country, waiting to have their applications processed. That's madness. 414,000 people who probably, many of them shouldn't be here. We need to process them expeditiously and remove them. There will, of course, be a halving of the humanitarian intake. Labor want 20,000 people here under the humanitarian intake. We think we can halve that down to 10,000. We should always do our bit for those in need, but the numbers have to come down, and they're some of the areas we're targeting.
0: I'll start with the students and I'll come back to the temporary protection visas. So you cut the numbers there, as you say, by getting rid of these graduate visas. You would also get rid of, in most cases, a secondary partner visa for students when they come out, so they wouldn't be able to bring someone with them. What effect does that have on housing? Because, of course, some of these students would be living in specific student accommodation. What does that do to actually open up the housing market?
1: Yeah, well, we know that half of international students actually do live in the private rental market. Now, often they're in share houses, but when you're talking about a population across the country under Labor's numbers of 290,000 international students in any given academic year, That's a lot of people in the private rental market, predominantly in Melbourne, Sydney, Brisbane, perhaps even Perth, and let's say Hobart and Adelaide as well. Yes, there's university accommodation, but it is part of the pressure that we need to alleviate as a government, and that's why we've decided that it would be a positive impact. Now, we've brought, under these measures, we believe the number will come down to 240,000, and we are prepared to put in a hard cap on the number of international students we bring into this country at that level as well. But in just on housing, I might also point out that with our approach to getting rid of the temporary graduate visas, which I'm sure we'll talk more about, we want to focus on skilled visas, bringing in people with skills we actually need, starting first with people in the construction and building sector so we can build the houses labour is not. That's a big part of what we announced today and will go a long way to resolving the issue that Labour have left us with not enough homes built for the people that live here today, let alone the ones they want to bring in.
0: So with these, the bridging and temporary protection visas, as you say, more than 414,000 of them now, you want that down to 20,000. How do you achieve that? Is this effectively mass deportations?
1: No. Look, what it is getting government agencies to do their job and resourcing them to be able to do so. The fact that government goes slow on applications, which is often the case, we heard the minister himself admit to the press club a few weeks ago that with working holidaymakers, for example, they basically just stopped processing the applications for visas for that cohort. That's a group of people farmers need to pick their fruit this harvest season. That's a group of people that, of course, tourism and hospitality businesses need to serve drinks, make beds, cook meals. They just stopped processing them. They can speed these things up, and they should, with the use of technology and additional resources and allocating staff from within the Department of Home Affairs, we will absolutely be able to use the resources available to us to expedite the dealing with the backlog of bridging visas. That needs to be dealt with as a matter of urgency.
0: So net overseas migration would be cut to 100,000 in the first 2 years of a coalition government, 130,000 in the third year, and then 160 in the fourth year. What's the plan beyond that?
1: Well, obviously, the world in the early 2030s is going to be a little different to the world we live in today. Now, all things going well, there'll be a coalition government elected. We'll have addressed the housing crisis and, of course, been able to add to the housing stock, which means we could start looking at immigration intakes that might be increased. But again, we won't know until we get to that point in time. If we've caught up, and this is the point of cutting immigration to the levels we're talking about here, 100,000 in the first year, that's a third of where Labor are at now. 100,000 in the second is about catching up. We need to address the problems we face today when it comes to housing, health, other essential services like education, public infrastructure. There is pressure on those services now, today. Our temporary visa population in Australia is at 3 million. Before COVID, it was at 2 million. We need to reduce that population. We'll bring it down by 650,000 as a result of our work in those 4 years. At the end of those 4 years, or at least leading into it, we will be able to tell Australians what we would do for the next four so they can plan, so businesses can plan, so our economy has a plan to grow. It's not rocket science, as I said before, but Labor seem to stuff it up at every chance. We want to get this right, and we've demonstrated today with this detailed policy that we have what it takes.
0: And I think there are incentives built into that to get the right people and send the right people to the right places as well, which is also so important to the mix of migration in this country. Jonathan Dunnion, thank you for joining me tonight.
1: Thank you, Caleb.
0: All right, plenty more to discuss, including that issue. Joining me now, South Australian One Nation MP Carlos Caremba and former Labor Minister Stephen Conroy. Good to see you both, gents. We'll start with that migration policy. Carlos, how do you think it compares to the One Nation policy?
2: Well, I think, Caleb, the interesting thing here is, I mean, a bit late to the party, but can you really trust the Liberal Party to go through with what they've said? I mean, it's been both parties that have worked together to get us into this disaster, and I just don't trust them to come through on their goods. And I only heard before in that brief you had there with the other member that after 4 years, well, we'll see what happens and we might just ramp it up. Look, we need to have these discussions, and they wouldn't be happening if it wasn't for One Nation. So I'm just glad we're here. The people are listening. They're showing that in the polls. And only One Nation is actually going to do what needs to be done to get this country back on track when it comes to immigration.
0: 100,000 for 2 years, Stephen, is a pretty significant cut, as it was put today by Angus Taylor. And it would be the biggest in history. This is a little of what he had to say this afternoon.
3: And what we are proposing today is the biggest cut to immigration in the history of this country. That is what is necessary right now, given the failures of the Labor government. It will bring what we're announcing today, will bring the numbers down to below the levels they were at under the Howard Liberal National Government. It will be putting Australia first, and it will be putting our national interest first.
0: I know the numbers seem dramatic, Stephen, but I don't think it's unfair to say that we need a bit of a reset after a few years of high migration.
4: Well, I think the, you know, trying to outdo One Nation, I'm with Carlos. Like, if you want the sort of flat earth immigration policy, just vote One Nation. Don't try and pretend you're being tougher than One Nation, Angus, because in the end, you're not going to be able to prove it and people won't believe you for the very reasons Carlos just described. But the problem that the Libs have got is they're so confident in their policy, they won't release the costings. And they've made this like comical assertion that it's revenue neutral, you know, the budget, the economy won't be affected because the higher skilled migrants will pay more tax and that will make up for the overall reduction caused by dropping to 100,000. I mean, that is just a comical assumption that you may as well just say, you know, there's going to be a net increase in the economy because of it. I mean, it's just a farcical assertion. One of the biggest slabs of the reductions is we can process them faster. This, again, is just a mythical assertion. The department has been struggling for many years to be able to process visas. It's got an old, decrepit IT system, which is almost impossible to make work faster because it's so old, so underspend, goes back under the Liberals, under, you know, many, many, many years. The IT system can't work faster. They'd have to, you know, put 10 times the public servants on who work in this section just to try and make it work faster. And even then, the IT just will hold them back. So there's some very, very courageous assumptions to try and make the numbers add up, and they won't and they don't.
0: But just on that point, Stephen, the government's been in power since 2022. What have they done about it?
4: In terms of the processing?
0: Yeah.
4: In terms of the priorities,
5: nothing.
4: Labor's not trying to pretend that it's going to process them faster. Labor's not pretending that. They're pretending that they can reduce the numbers just magically, and they won't be able to, which means they won't be able to reach their targets. I'm agreeing with Carlos. They won't reach their targets. So this is a practical reason that they won't be able to reach their targets. Put aside their mythical, there'll be just as much taxes with the other migrants coming in, which is just a comical assertion. The practical assertion is they won't be able to meet their target, and it will not be possible in the real world.
0: See, the thing that irks me, Carlos, about the economic argument is that if you took away the migration that we've had post-COVID, we would have gone into a recession a long time ago, but we have not in that time actually had any improvement in productivity. We've not really had any real growth in the private sector. I mean, in recent years, something like 75% of jobs were in industries that were in some way funded by the federal government. So it's effectively the federal government allows a lot of people to come to the country. It then spends a lot of money giving them jobs. So it looks on paper like we have a level of economic growth, and that prevents us from going into an official recession. But at the same time, we've had a per capita recession because the money you've got in your pocket versus GDP has been going backwards. So effectively, we are in recession. So maybe do we have to accept that, cutting migration to some degree is going to hurt the economy, but that has to happen in some way.
2: And look, you're right, Caleb. And I would just say also that if your economy is based on mass migration, you don't have an economy, you've got a Ponzi scheme. And that's not in the best interest, the long-term best interest of this country. We all know that we need migrants. But I'd also say that if Mass migration was a solution to our skill shortage. Why, after bringing in over 1.5 million people in the last 5 years, do we still have a skill shortage? Nothing is adding up. People are seeing that their economic pie is getting smaller, and the solution is just to bring in more people. Like, at what point are we going to make the tough decision and put this country back on track? And I'm telling you now, it ain't going to be the Liberal Party or the Labor Party, because they're so wedded to this philosophy of just bringing more people in. Because, as our Premier said in South Australia, it's cheaper to make them overseas and bring them in than it is to bring them, to breed them here. Well, we're going to end up. And the country's going backwards and everybody's feeling it. The polling is showing that the sooner One Nation gets hold of that immigration policy. Sure, there might be a bit of short-term pain, but I tell you now, there's going to be a hell of a lot of long-term gain for the Australian people.
0: Well, you mentioned the polling, of course. I went through at the top of the show the new News 24 YouGov Pulse poll that has dropped tonight. You can get all the details at news24.com.au. But two of the most interesting things out of it, Stephen, you've got Labor now hitting its lowest primary vote ever in any YouGov poll, 25%, which is pretty extraordinary, and also 63% of people saying that they don't buy this argument from the Treasurer that interest rates are going up and inflation is going up or is not being fixed because of the war in the Middle East. It doesn't look terribly positive for the government, Stephen.
4: Look, I think the overall reaction to the Reserve Bank increasing interest rates and threatening to do it again going forward would be bad for any incumbent government. So it's not a surprise to see that poll out, given it was taken last week. But again, it underlines the fundamental challenge for the Labor government, and that is not to underestimate, you know, Carlos and One Nation. They're not some aberration that's going to vanish in 6 months or 12 months. The punters out there are filthy with governments over the last 40 years, which is basically Labor and Liberal. I don't believe, and we could argue with Carlos all night, that the One Nation have a policy solution. They've got a very good at expressing the anger and frustration that people are feeling, because at the end of the day, the fundamental social contract between people and the government is that our kids are going to be better off or have a chance to be better off than we are. And what we've seen over the last 5 or 6 years, or probably 10 years, is kids have worked out they're not going to be better off, and their parents have worked out the kids aren't going to be better off. And people are filthy. They're angry, and they're expressing that anger. And when interest rates then pile on top of that, they are just filthy with, you know, both political parties. And this is a challenge for Labor. They cannot afford to underestimate this. I don't believe anyone in government is sitting there going, oh, no, another interest rate increase. That's good. That's a good thing. But for the moment, the average Australian is absolutely filthy on governments.
0: And I think it's really interesting as well, Carlos, you know, coming from your angle in One Nation, if you look at the comparison between the numbers that you see now versus what they were at the federal election in 2025, the split away from the Coalition and Labor is pretty similar. Like, it's, as you can see, Labor is down 9.6% and the Coalition's down 10.8%. So, yes, Labor has lost a little less than the Coalition. But, you know, the talk for a long time has been, well, it's basically disaffected Coalition people going over to One Nation. Maybe there's a bit of Labor going with them as well. But you look at that, and it looks pretty clear that the split is quite even. And also these numbers that, you know, 36% of working class people saying they support Labor versus 20% for One Nation, that is, 36% for One Nation versus 22% for Labor. So you are having a great deal of cut through with working class Labor voters.
2: Well, that's right, Caleb. And here in South Australia, we were only probably, I think, if the election had been held 3 months later, we would be in opposition. We were 800 votes away from picking up a seat in the working class area in the north of Adelaide. And we see the swing against Labor in those blue collar seats. It used to be really Labor centric, like Elizabeth and places like that. Now swinging towards One Nation. One of our largest voter increases has been in people that are earning between $0 and $50,000. The Labor Party has left the Labor version of their voter. They've now moved to the, you know, to the more affluent areas of Adelaide, and we're seeing that around the country, and they've forgotten what it used to be a Labor voter. And, you know, I think I would say to Stephen is, has anybody in the Labor Party asked themselves a simple question? Why would someone like me, who was a builder, had a good life, decide to get into politics? And I can tell you now, if you don't know the answer, I'll give it to you, mate, is because I'm sick and tired of listening to the Liberal Party and Labor Party telling me about how good it is. And so I decided to do what a lot of Australians, are, you know, a fair few, are now standing up and going, you know what, we want to take control of our country. And if that means getting involved in politics, whether it's becoming a member, getting into local government, or actually just, you know what, voting away from the uni party, then so be it. And I think those numbers are going to get stronger. And it's going to be interesting to see at what point do they decide to course correct, or do they run this ship into the bottom of the ocean? Who knows?
0: Are you increasingly worried about that, Stephen?
4: Well, look, firstly, I think you just didn't notice the Greens vote went up by nearly 3%. Now, I'm willing to bet a bunch of Liberal voters didn't defect to the Greens, and I'm willing to bet a bunch of One Nation voters didn't defect to the Greens. So the 9% needs to take into account that about 3% of that clearly is Labor voters who've gone to the Greens.
0: There'd also be some in the sort of others category as well, I think, too. You know, the independents and whatever.
4: So the point I'm making is, I mean, their vote went down, but the point I'm making is that the 9% number that's saying, oh, it's close to Liberals, but if you take into account that Green vote, then we're down at 6. None of this, I want to be very clear, is good news for the government. But I don't think it's as dramatic a shift to One Nation as Carlos would like to claim. Tragically for Labor, the tradie community, you know, left voting Labor a long time ago. What they've traditionally done is left Labor and gone to the Liberals. The problem the Liberals have got is when votes have left us, they've gone right through to One Nation, and that tradie community that have been voting for the Liberals have deserted them to go to One Nation. I think that's, I would analyse it like that rather than just the straight, oh, suddenly we've lost tradie votes. I can't tell you how many times in the last 20 years people have said, you know, when we were talking about what happened on the polling booth day, the tradies, the people turning up in the tradie outfits, they were just walking past, not wanting our tickets, not wanting the how-to-vote cards. That's gone on for over 20 years. I'm not saying I like that. I'm just saying, observably, that's been the case.
0: Now, I've got a couple of minutes before we need to go, and I both want you to be able to have a go at this one. Carlos, One Nation now suggesting a ban on face coverings in schools, and that would include burqas and would also apply to Islamic schools. Good policy?
2: Yeah, I think so. I think kids are there to learn. I think we need to keep the religion out of these schools. And I 100% agree with Barnaby. The burqa has no place in Australia. We're talking, I think, somewhere over 20 countries have done this around the world. I have no issue with it. I think we should ban it 100%.
0: What do you think, Stephen?
4: I think it's a little bit of an overreaction to a very tiny problem. I think it's the usual sledgehammer to address, you know, a claimed issue. I mean, no one tells the Jewish community how to dress. No one tells the Greek community how to dress. No one tells the, you know, Orthodox Christians how to dress. No one tells Catholics how to dress. And all of a sudden, we want to tell the Muslim community how they should dress. I think you should just be honest about your policy intent, and that is just to try and divide Australians. The Muslim community, you know, within the bounds of security, safety, all of those sorts of things, should be entitled to dress in the way they want. Do I agree with some of the Muslim community, your religious practices in this sense? No, I don't believe in female circumcision. But in terms of going this far that we're going to ban this in schools, I think it's just an overreaction, but a typical, you know, divisive point by One Nation to try and maintain their base.
0: I wish I could give you some time to hit back at that one, Carlos, but we have run out of it. Good to see you both, Carlos Karimba and Stephen Conroy. Thank you for joining me tonight. Thank you for joining me at home as well. Of course, if you want to get any more information on that latest News24 YouGov Pulse poll, you just go to news24.com.au. If you're not a subscriber, become one now and join the family. Thank you for joining me. Late Debate's up next.

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1: Gentlemen, welcome to the Late Debate.
2: Well, good evening and thanks for joining us on The Late Debate. I'm James McPherson with Joe Hildebrand and the lovely Lucy Zelich. How are you, Lucy?
3: Thank you. I'm well. How are you?
2: I'm very good. Always better to be on TV with you and Joe.
3: Oh, God bless
4: you
3: both.
4: Thank you
3: very much. It's been fun. What am I going to do with myself when this all wraps up?
2: I don't know. Probably you'll write columns for the Daily Telegraph. You'll be all over the radio. You'll do all the things you normally do, Lucy.
3: I need a break. I don't know how you guys have the stamina these late nights.
4: I mean, I'll be free as well if you want to hang out.
2: Well, while these guys organise their social life, let's get on with the show. Here's what's coming up tonight. In a moment of almost supernatural comic timing, the lights go out in the middle of Chris Bowen's climate summit at the very moment Zali Steggall was enthusing about the wonders of renewable energy. A refugee advocate vows to renounce her Australian citizenship and move elsewhere because, well, Australia is unbearably racist. But first, she's asking people to donate $150,000 so she can rest and recover. And a Greens-linked plan calls for the government to nationalise 200 Coles and Woolies stores to create public supermarkets. What could possibly go wrong with that plan? We'll get to all of that shortly. But first, Donald Trump has approved the United States' first military execution in 65 years. He's given the go-ahead for Nedel Hassan, a former US Army psychiatrist who shot dead 13 people and wounded 30 others at the Fort Hood military base back in 2009, to be executed by firing squad. Now, I'm against the death penalty. I don't think the government should have the right to kill citizens, no matter how monstrous the crime. But when you join the US military, you come under different legal and moral obligations. A US soldier who betrays his oath and uses the weapons and access entrusted to him to conduct an ideologically motivated attack on his own fellow soldiers has not only committed treason, he's committed an act of war. And so in my view, death by firing squad for this Al-Qaeda-inspired Islamist is absolutely appropriate. Tell me why I'm wrong, Joe.
4: I don't think I can. I don't believe in the death penalty either, but if I believed in it for anybody, this guy would be right up the top of the list with a bullet, no pun intended. I think you're right. I think historically treason has been the only other crime apart from murder that has consistently warranted the death penalty. And the fact of the matter is that if you are going to pledge allegiance to your president, your flag, your country, and then you violate when you're a soldier, when you're a military officer, you are putting your life in the hands of the man next to you, the officer next to you.
2: Yep.
4: You have to have complete and utter faith that they will do whatever it takes to look after you in the heat of battle. And for someone to not only fail that test, but to actually be an active malicious actor within that unit of that bond of the most sacred trust, I reckon, is a new type of betrayal. It's an escalated type of murder, if you like. And so, yeah, I won't be campaigning against the death penalty on this one.
3: Can you just explain to me both, though, how you can be so staunchly against it? And we've been talking a lot about this,
2: right, with
3: respect to the Christa Pike issue, which we agree is just now basically inhumane because they're having to keep her alive to then potentially kill her because of this botched execution. But why is it that this your position on the death penalty only now is kind of, I guess, shaky or wavering when it comes to this issue of treason and not things like Christa Pike's gruesome murder, not things like those, you know, rampant pedophiles and child molesters and rapists, people who also commit serious and utter atrocities? Why is it only here that your position changes?
2: You rightly pointed out, like, I have two positions, but I don't think they're contradictory. I don't think a government should execute its own citizens for crimes, criminal behaviour, but I don't believe that this is that. This is a guy who's in the military who, by his own admission, switched sides to Al-Qaeda and launched an attack on American soil against American troops. So by my reasoning, the government has every right to execute that person because he is not only committing treason, he's attacking the United States. He's become an enemy combatant. And I have no problem with the death penalty in that instance.
3: Joe?
4: Yeah, look, I still oppose the death penalty, and I'll tell you a few reasons why. It's not too sentimental or Pollyanna-ish. A lot of it is just plain practicality, but part of it is a matter of principle. Like James, I do not believe that the state should be in the business of killing its citizens. I think that is fundamentally antithetical to what a state should be. If Krista Pike's, you know, if the brother of Krista Pike's victim killed her, I would say she had, you know, good on him. That's fantastic. But again, the state should not be bloodying its hands with murder when it is supposed to be in the business of dispensing justice and keeping the community safe. So lock her up forever and ever. The other thing I would say with this guy, death is not something clearly that puts Al-Qaeda officers off their jobs. It is not something, you know, they have enough suicide bombers to prove that. So the idea of death could even be quite exciting, death by firing squad. Yes, I'm a martyr, I get my 72 virgins. Whereas if you lock a miserable piece of S like this away for, you know, 30, 40, the rest of his life, then that, I think, is actually, probably wouldn't act as a disincentive either. But again, I think that would be a greater punishment. You don't get the glory of martyrdom. You don't get to go out in a hail of bullets. You get to rot away in a jail cell completely.
2: Yeah, you've just confused me. So are you now saying you don't agree with the death penalty for this Al-Qaeda?
4: No, I'm saying I would not oppose
2: operative.
4: It. Fine, kill him 100 times.
3: So hang on.
4: But I still, in theory, would that view then
3: also apply? Let's say, for instance, tomorrow our government actually instructed our ADF personnel to go on the hunt and look for Hekmat Tuula, right, who did the same thing. He was an operative within the Australian Defence Force at the time when we were Afghanistan and actually turned on them and killed some of our servicemen. Would you now say that Hekmat Tuula should be brought back to our country and killed?
2: I think it's apples and oranges, but sure,
3: why
2: not?
3: Is it apples and oranges, though?
2: Because if you attack Australia, then I believe our government has the right to use lethal force, either in stopping the attack or in dispensing military justice. Yeah.
3: Okay, yeah.
4: I would say by all means, go and shoot him if you're chasing after him in a war zone or even just he's a fugitive.
3: But let's say they just caught him.
4: He has to come.
3: Should he be dragged back to Australia and killed now? Because you're talking about he's a combatant, he's an enemy of the state. He is an enemy of the state as well. He was identifying himself as an ally. That's, I mean, look, and you're right to have your views. My position has always been clear.
4: Wouldn't shed any tears if someone did kill him, though.
3: No, absolutely not. And I want to be clear about that. But my position is immovable. It doesn't change based on the circumstances. My reasons are rooted in faith. Of course, I've mentioned it several times. If this is the first time that you're hearing it, you know, it's obviously because I'm a woman of Christian faith. I do not believe that it is my right to take away life, regardless of how heinous and awful the crime that is committed. You shall not murder is one of the Ten Commandments, number 6, in fact, that Moses was given on Mount Sinai. So that is why I stay in the position that I stay. But I just was very curious to know why you could have a position where you're saying, I'm against it, but... Because then, to me, that sort of opens up Pandora's box a little bit now where you're kind of like, well, kill him for treason, but then don't kill them for that.
2: But doesn't the state and our laws recognise these are two different things? The Krista Pike, that's a criminal court issue.
4: Yeah.
2: Nidal Hassan, that's a military court issue. So... Already we're talking about two very different types of people having committed two very different kinds of acts, which therefore, in my view, legitimise two very different responses from the government.
3: Well, then how do we treat life then? Is it different on a battlefield
4: reason why terrorism is different from murder. It's different, killing someone is terrible in any circumstance, but there's a difference between killing someone because you lost control of your senses or because you were insane or because you are just a horrible, evil person, and killing someone in a deliberate attempt to overthrow the established order of civilization, to overthrow the state, the hierarchy. And that's what this guy's doing. That's what terrorists do. They kill specifically in order to impose a horrendous ideology on a population and destroy the existing
3: society. But do we lower ourselves
4: society.
3: To their level? Because we've seen what happened. I mean, we're talking on the eve of October 7. They have zero value of life,
4: you've got more
3: right?
4: to lose with a terrorist than you do with a, if you like, civilian killer. Society, a terrorist threatens all of society. But
3: is he that
4: a different type?
3: If he's in a gulag, say for example, if he's in Alcatraz.
4: Yeah, again, I'm not going to go and protest.
3: We're not them.
4: I'm not going to go and hold a vigil for the guy.
3: No, not at all. Yeah.
4: I tell you what, though, I might just dim the lights out of respect for him. And I might not even have a choice in that matter if I'm at the pre-COP31 summit in Fiji, because they, sadly, amid all the talk of renewable energy, and I'm a big fan, guys, big fan.
3: You would be.
4: Well, you need a big fan, literally, to generate it. But despite all the assurances that it is still a safe and reliable source of base load power, it appears that in just the most excruciating act of symbolism, the very hotel in Fiji where the COP 31 pre-summit is meeting had a power outage in the middle of your friend and mine, proto-teal Zali Steggall, giving her speech. Have a look at this. This is scenes. I mean, you can't argue with the production values. This is Zali Steggall in the dark as she is trying to deliver her speech. She tried to make the best of it. She said, "A power outage is trifling when across the Pacific people are facing the loss of homes, land, cultures and traditions because of climate impacts they did little to cause. That's the context we need to focus on. However, the outage is a reminder that reliable, affordable and resilient power is vital, especially for Pacific Island nations dependent on imported fossil fuels. We need to support our Pacific neighbours to build stronger, cleaner energy systems while also helping communities deal with the harm they're already experiencing." Which reminds me a bit, it's like the kind of I did it on purpose thing. It's like when you fall off your chair in front of a girl you've got a crush on and you pretend that you did it sort of deliberately. It's what Julius Caesar did when he invaded or visited, whatever you like to call it, when he visited Britannium for the first time. Romans are very superstitious people, and he jumped off the boat and he somehow tripped in the rigging and fell over. And he very quickly, and because Romans are so superstitious, and they would thought, "Oh, this is a terrible omen. Oh my God, the great Julius Caesar, the gods have cursed him." Yeah. He suddenly pretended that he was just kissing the sand because he was so grateful to be there. And I feel like Zali Steggall's really kissing the sand with that statement. See, this complete accident, which has just made everyone humiliated, is in fact the very reason why we need to be here gathered in Fiji.
2: I think the blackout was a wonderful thing because all those in the audience were able to continue snoozing without being caught, which would have been the modus operandi for everyone listening to it. Why is Zali Steggall at this COP 31?
3: Well, they had to justify it, James. They had to fill seats.
2: This is a woman who's given her local electorate, which I live in, a roadmap to net zero, advising us which sorts of foods we should eat in order to better the climate, and advising we should use our power between the hours of 11 a.m. and 2 p.m. to cut on emissions. Meanwhile, she's flying to Fiji to give a speech to the choir. She's not persuading anybody. They all agree with her already. I'm just not sure why she has to be there giving a speech.
4: Those solar-powered planes, though.
3: But see, this is where the hypocrisy lies, right? And this is where the frustration from everybody watching this, even if you are an avid climate czar and you are all in on the renewable energy scheme and you think that that's the best pathway forward for our country, surely people can see the hypocrisy that's embedded with all of this, right? We're going to get luxury flights to go over there, plus then we're going to, you know, blow a further $20 million on luxury hotels, all of the carbon dioxide that's being emitted into the world. If these people were genuinely serious about the climate, they wouldn't be doing this. They would be doing it all via Zoom and they wouldn't be participating in this absolute and utter charade.
2: And speaking of a charade, I mean, how many world leaders are actually attending this thing?
3: Anthony Albanese is the only G20 leader.
2: The only guy Chris Bowen could get there was his boss. That was it.
4: That's true. It is. To be fair, it is the first time they have actually invited any leaders at all, and they did manage to get Jose Ramos Horta from East Timor.
2: But Chris Bowen said the reason we don't normally invite them is because they don't normally come. Well, if you know they don't normally come, why have you spent all of these millions of dollars of Australian taxpayer money and invited people who you know in advance are probably...
4: They come when Big Dog Bowen's in charge.
3: Big Dog Bowen. But more to the point as well, this is merely a consolation prize, right, because we didn't get to host the COP summit. But a pre-COP summit? I mean, can I just be crass for a minute? They're taking the piss now, aren't they? Like, this is really... Taxpayers are looking at this and going, A, how are we getting bang for our buck? But B, what is this GabFest going to achieve? What have these billions and tens of billions of dollars that we've poured into climate change and net zero efforts and Paris agreements and all of the things that we've signed up to over the years, what have they rendered?
2: It seems very much like Chris Bowen is not the top dog in Turkey, so they're running a little mini summit in the Pacific where he can strut around and be presidente of the COP conference.
4: That was part of the compromise deal. I mean, that was part of the deal when Australia and Turkey were going head-to-head about who'd host it. It ended up being Turkey would host it, but Australia's climate change minister, Chris Bowen, could go around and do all the other stuff. And so he's doing all the other stuff.
2: Which no one cares about or supports except Chris Bowen.
4: Okay. Well, at least it's not as far to Fiji as it is to Istanbul.
3: I loved, before we move on, what Barnaby Joyce had to say about it, because he posted the photograph of the blackout and he said, right on cue at the COP flop in Fiji with Jacinda Ardern, Julia Gillard, Adam Bandt, Zali Steggall, Chris Bowen and Prime Minister Anthony Albanese, the intermittent power falls over, the lights go out and the air conditioning goes a la natural. That is a great recommendation for the train wreck that Australia has signed itself up for. No doubt our climate minister will go and point at things and tell us of all the carbon dioxide they are stopping or saving or doing something marvellous with. And I thought he summed it up pretty well. Joe?
4: You've got to get to the bottom of whether or not the hotel was actually powered by renewable energies or fossil fuels. Because Zali Steggall would seem to be suggesting this is why we need to get rid of fossil fuels, because they're so unreliable. But, you know,
3: well, I think,
4: what if there's a wind farm?
3: We're giving billions, by the way, to the Pacific to help combat climate change. So if that's the deal...
4: The booking fees.
3: Or the 600 million, you know, rugby league team, I could go on and on. Speaking of going on and on, should the taxpayer now, everyday Australians who are already doing it tough and feeling the pinch in their pockets, another rate rise, the fourth for the year, the 16th overall under this government, should we be thrust into a situation where a woman who wants to flee the country and thinks that we are all inherently racist, and by the way, has given her multiple opportunities since she came here as a refugee, but should we be dipping into our pockets to help her rest and recover? Yes, $150,000 is what she is asking for. And if you don't know who she is, let me tell you now. A lawyer and refugee advocate, Nyadol Nguyen, is seeking to raise $150,000 in donations to, and I quote and I repeat, rest and recover in Australia until next year, after previously vowing to hand back her Order of Australia medal and renounce her citizenship. Miss Nguyen, writing on GoFundMe over the weekend, said she'd been unable to work for nearly 2 years and had fallen into arrears on her mortgage and other bills. She's asking for the $150,000 to help meet essential costs and remain in Australia through to mid-2027. Well, I focus on recovery, she said. This support would give me some stability at a time when I have very little left to draw on. The popular media commentator, who was born in a refugee camp in Ethiopia in 1987 after her family fled the Sudanese civil war and came to Australia as an 18-year-old, announced her decision to begin the slow and certain process of renouncing her citizenship earlier this year.
4: What sparked that, please?
3: I'll get to it. She said she grew disillusioned with Australia following her resignation as head of Victoria University's Sir Zelman Cowan Centre last year amid controversy over an $800,000 taxpayer-funded project aimed at protecting diverse women in workplaces. And if you need a little bit more of a soundbite and a taste of what she's had to say, take a listen.
5: But there is no white culture. There is, you know, Italian culture, there's French culture, there is, I don't know, Argentinian culture, but there is no, this notion of sort of a white culture that is being threatened. Now, I can say truthfully to the gentleman here, I have no intention of assimilating.
3: I have no intention of assimilating. What a lovely person, James.
2: No intention of assimilating, but every intention of asking good Australians to put their hand in their pocket and help her out with her mortgage,
3: give me
2: her
3: the
2: car
3: money.
2: Insurance
3: Show
2: and
3: me
2: her
3: the
2: grocery
3: money.
2: Bill. 3 days ago, she said, I need $150,000. I checked this evening. She's lowered the goal. Were you aware of that?
3: To 30,000. And at a last count, she has raised a total of $7,581.
2: It's not going so well. And she'll probably say, it's because Australians are racist.
3: Yeah, we all can't stand you because of the colour of your skin. No, I'm joking. We can't stand you because you have come to this country and benefited from it. And now all you've had to say is how inherently racist we are, Joe. And I feel I'm qualified to speak on this subject because my father and my mother both came here as immigrants. My dad in 1968 got a boat. The only money he's ever taken was accepting the ticket that it was back then. I think it was $375 to get them over here because there are a boatload of skilled workers. The day after he arrived, he went to work at the Holden factory and has never taken a dime from the government since. So when I see entitled people like this who have also escaped very tragic circumstances, my father and mother fled communism, when I see them come here and they talk this country down and all they can point to is how racist we are, let me tell you, we have a pocket of people who are unsavoury in this country, absolutely. But are everyday Australians inherently racist and awful people? The answer is no. She came here and benefited and now is absolutely crapping all over everything that we've given her.
4: I find it absolutely staggering that it seems that the people who benefit the most from Australia, the people who Australia has been most generous to, who have seen Australia, been the recipients of Australia shooting them to their full potential, as questionable as that might turn out to be, are the ones who think that we're the most racist country. And it's uncannily similar to Maureen Faruqi, who thinks that we're such a racist country and she's so oppressed that somehow she managed to become a senator in the highest chamber of political office in the land, that her family, her father, I think it was able to go to university and develop a huge, hugely successful career. And now you have this person who has been given a medal, literally given an Order of Australia medal from this country to tell her how much we love her, how proud we are, and also has been made the head of a university centre with this controversial $800,000 grant. And then, now, I mean, it's obviously smacks of so much balderdash that you don't even want to go into it, but that you would say with a straight face, I've suddenly decided now that I've been propelled to the apex of Australia, you've given me the middle, you've given me this cushy job, now people are starting questions about and I have to quit, now I've just decided you're racist. You wonder why Pauline Hanson is absolutely killing it in the polls. You wonder why One Nation is riding the four horsemen of the apocalypse through every election. It's people like that. It is the sooky, whiny, grievance-driven left.
2: I'm glad you said the sooky, whiny, grievance-driven left, because as horrible as she is, you know, she didn't become that way in a vacuum. We've created a culture of entitlement. Mm-hmm. Identity politics has done that. And instead of being grateful, as you said, you know, your parents were for what they got.
3: Still are, James.
2: In Australia, yeah. We've now created a generation of people who feel absolutely entitled. Mm-hmm. And instead of serving the country that has given them so much, they keep grifting from a country that they will never believe has given them enough. And so I think she's pretty symptomatic of identity politics and what it's created, and it's nothing good. Speaking of identity politics, the Greens excel in it. And Sarah Hanson-Young has had a bit to say since the leadership ballot, which she, I think she got, was it two votes?
4: Two for Sarah Hanson.
2: Which means someone would have voted for her and she voted would have voted herself. For herself.
4: She's too right-wing, don't you know, James? She's too right-wing for the Greens.
2: She didn't enjoy losing, but in attacking One Nation, just have a listen to the language she uses. The good news is she's no longer describing One Nation as far right. That's the good news. Have a listen.
6: It's going to take a huge effort to stop Pauline Hanson.
2: I think she got... Was it two votes?
4: Two for Sarah Hanson. Which

0: trying to find any newspaper clippings where she had referred to the radical right prior to this week. I can find far right, I can find extreme right, I cannot find radical right.
1: I think it's a new one. It's new.
0: You're the political expert here. Why has she decided to use this language? Because it's deliberate.
1: She's kind of almost made it sound cooler, hasn't she? It's like the bodacious right. but I think it's probably a response to, I think there's a couple of things. One is that when you refer to One Nation as far right, you immediately get pushback from people saying, hang on a minute, I'm not far right, I'm just a conservative, blah, blah, blah. And so she's trying to find a way to put it in the sort of crazy basket without using the word far right, I think. That's one explanation. Another is that obviously the left often gets called the crazy left,
2: radical
1: often get called the
2: left.
1: Radical left. Yep. And so perhaps she's sort of saying that, in fact, it's the right who are radical, right, not us. I think the greater irony, of course, would be that, as I've always said, it is the radical left that fuels the radical right, as we saw with the last story, the refugee who gets crowned in every possible glory imaginable and then decides that the country that she's given her everything is racist. So I think the radical left just fuels that radical right, and maybe Sarah Hanson-Young is having a sort of moment of awakening and realising now that the radical left of the Greens has rejected her.
2: But hang on a minute. Moment of awakening. The greatest irony in all of this was listening to her say that One Nation is wrecking the country. Darl, have you read the papers lately? Have you seen what's going on? I mean, that's what's confusing to me. If anyone's wrecking the country right now, it's this current government.
0: Well, the Greens have got a plan to wreck the country, a brand new plan. The Greens Institute, which is a think tank linked to the Greens Party, have recommended that the Australian government spend $25 billion forcibly acquiring a couple of hundred Coles and Woolies stores and turning them into government-run department stores or supermarkets. This is clearly copied from Mamdani in New York. The Green Institute here in Australia is saying that it would knock 30% off grocery prices. That's exactly the figure that Mamdani is promising to knock off grocery prices in New York. And the Greens Institute is saying it would save Australian families about $3,000 a year.
1: Take that figure to the bank.
0: Grocery stores.
1: The Greens have always been, you know, infamously good with numbers.
0: But I mean, didn't the USS try this already? State-run grocery stores are a recipe for empty shelves, food rationing.
2: Famine.
0: And famine, right?
2: Famine, right. We're talking about millions of people that died, right, through the Soviet era. And then you've got to look at what Mao did, right, in communist China too. There's no different. I mean, we're talking historians.
1: The great leap forward.
2: The great leap forward. It was literally, historians are saying it went between like 40 to 55 million people died. We are talking a lot of people. It was the worst famine disaster in history. Tell me where in recorded history now and countries that have adopted policies that fall under the communist umbrella or have pursued the socialism path, countries like Poland, Hungary, Cuba, Venezuela, all of these nations, where have these policies prospered?
0: Well you know the old saying, Joe, there's nothing wrong with socialism. It just hasn't been done properly.
2: That's Mamdani's view.
1: There's the other old saying, I think it was Albert Einstein, which is the definition of insanity is doing the same thing over and over again and expecting a different result.
2: Yeah, but Joe, why does everyone in power throughout history think like a Mamdani figure
1: now? All the crazy lefties.
2: But why do they think that they can do it better?
1: Because it's ideology. This is the thing. Again, this is one of my obsessions. This is the difference between the ideologues on the left and the pragmatists. When an ideology doesn't, they become so obsessed, so one-eyed. And again, it fills, you'd appreciate this, it fills the space that religion used to fill. So instead of, you know, believing unequivocally in a God, you believe unequivocally in Marxism. You believe unequivocally in the ideology. And it's honestly the only reason, the only way you can understand it, because it's the only thing that explains why people are prepared to go so far, so slavishly to it. And again, when the real world doesn't match up to the ideology. So when you implement the policies, right, and it's all a disaster. There's famine, you know, people die in their millions or tens of millions. You're so obsessed, just like, you know, a fundamentalist Islamist, for example, they wouldn't say, oh, maybe this means there's no Allah. He'd say, no, this is proof that the world is flawed, the world is broken, and it needs to be remade. And that is what these crazy fundamentalists on the political left think as well. And And again, it is insane. And we know what's happened in the USSR and even in New York, where thankfully we don't.

0: have the risk of famine anymore. But even in New York, from what I've seen, there's those grocery stores that Mamdani has set up have empty shelves because, of course, it doesn't make any sense whatsoever. I mean, how is the government going to suddenly become so much better?
1: Well, they've already had to field two lawsuits that have been filed because they see it as a greater threat to competition and they believe it's also violating antitrust laws. But you've also in New York and broader America got, you know, the mom and pop sort of stores. We sort of don't have that here. We've got your lesser known figures like IGA. I mean, they're not lesser known, but they're less of a player than what your duopoly between Coles and Woolworths are. But that's the issue for Mamdani over there is that you've the little bodegas as well, who were feeling like, hang on a minute, this has nothing to do with you actually helping us and you thinking that this socialist policy is more a utopia for everyone and you don't realise you're cutting us off at the knees.
0: Yeah, it's absolutely ridiculous. But anyway, guaranteed they'll do it again and I guarantee the Greens will think it's a fantastic idea. Although they're such America-files, aren't they, now that Mamdani's become...
2: they're bringing this US-style politics
0: like
2: to Australia.
0: They like,
1: yes!
0: They don't like AUKUS, but they like New Yorkers.
2: You're welcome for that. Very good.
0: Something else I couldn't quite get my head around, and I'm not even entirely sure why, is Angus Taylor, who, let's face it, needs all the help he can get right now, used this very strange expression. I mean, you think that the radical right is newly minted. I think Angus Taylor might have come up with a whole new war word himself, Freudian slip, when he paid tribute to our incredible diggers.
3: I want to offer our most heartfelt thoughts and condolences for the family, loved ones and unit mates of an Australian soldier who tragically died during a training exercise in the Northern Territory yesterday. Another tragic reminder that our men and women warfighters put their lives on the line even when they're not in combat.
0: Now, obviously, just an awful story there, and we share our condolences and thoughts as well, of course. But warfighters, is that a new term that I have just missed? Is that a new word for soldier?
2: Well, I think it's new in Australia. It reminded me immediately of Pete Hegseth in the US, who is not the Secretary of Defence. He's the Secretary of War. And so our soldiers are our defence personnel, according to Angus Taylor, are now our warfighters. I don't dislike the phrase. I think that clip typifies what's wrong with Angus Taylor is that if he's trying to introduce a new term, which frankly I think he was, it's a new term, but he stutters and stumbles over it. It's not confident. He doesn't own the moment. And that typified the whole press conference, really, in announcing his new immigration policy. He was very much note-bound. He's meant to be talking about saving the nation, but didn't really speak from the heart. And the evidence of that was when Jane Hume, John O'Dunham and Matt Canavan spoke. Angus Taylor shrunk before our eyes in comparison to those around him. He's not a great communicator.
1: It was a very lengthy press conference and oftentimes you'd see like Canavan interjecting. I just want to add to that. And I think Matt Canavan is brilliant, by the way. I think he's a fantastic politician and a great communicator, very effective politician. And likewise, John O'Dunham, to be fair. But I just that cut through. I mean, personally, I didn't really notice the term warfighter as much. And then you raised it and I went, yeah, actually, that's stronger language than they would normally use. I don't have a problem with the term at all. That they are warfighters. That's who they are. And I think it actually just articulates what they do in an even greater sense. But I think the greatest danger for Angus Taylor is not so much going to be the policy. I think there's been a lot of reaction to it, to be fair to them. We would have smashed them if they went soft on this. We would have said, here you go, the moderates and the bedwetters again. They were damned if they did and they were damned if they didn't. My issue with them is how do you get out of the early 20s in the polls where you've been stuck for a large portion of this year and you have dipped back into the early teens occasionally? It's not your policy that's the issue. I actually think it's the cut-through. People have stopped listening. How do they fix that now?
2: Reading the comments in the paper, Joe, people weren't criticising the policy. They were simply saying, late to the party.
0: Yep.
2: How do we know you're going to go through with this? You've had previous opportunities saying you were going to do things. Yep. You never did it. So it was the cynicism rather than a straight-out criticism of the policy.
0: And again, he's trapped. If he tries to be too tough and robust on the right, he puts off people in the middle. So speaking of warfighters, how long do you think it's going to be before another certain former warfighter gets parachuted into the Liberal leadership in the form of SAS officer Andrew Hastie?
2: I don't think it's going to happen. I think Andrew Hastie's stocks have gone down significantly since he was a contender. I think, tell you who has, I think, visibly improved lately and I think is making a real effort is Dan Tehan.
1: But do you see him as a leader?
2: I didn't, but I'm starting to.
1: You know, all the people
2: improved his performance.
1: All the people within the coalition that I see as a fabulous leader, they all sit in the Senate. It's such a shame. I would sooner see an Alex Armitage, actually, the leader of the coalition. I'd sooner see a Matt Canavan as the leader. Bridget McKenzie, she's fire. Michaela Cash, fire. Yeah. This is
0: Matt
1: who you need people.
0: Have to change parties, though.
1: Well, yeah, clearly, and I know, but ultimately, these are the people that I would love to see in that leadership role. We haven't arrived to a point where people feel genuinely excited by who is in that leadership chair. And to go down the path of Andrew Hastie would be a gargantuan mistake. I have tremendous respect for that man as someone who has served our nation, but as a politician, he is political kryptonite and has made too many mistakes and made it about himself when it should be about the party and the people.
2: Yep, I reckon you're absolutely right. All right, up next, your first look at tomorrow's newspapers. But just before we go to the break, Joe.
0: Yes, thank you very much, James. Look, I just wanted to say I've been made aware today that some viewers were offended by comments I made last night that they mistakenly took to be anti-Semitic. Can I please stress that I was being sarcastic? I was taking aim at the vile conspiracy theory that Jews control financial systems. To be very, very clear, I was attempting to lampoon and to mock this anti-Semitic trope. I was not endorsing it. So for anyone who took it literally, please know, please rest assured, it was very much the opposite. I've been a very strong friend and supporter of the Jewish community for many years. And I'm sorry that my obviously poor attempt of irony may have been taken the wrong way by some viewers. Thank you.
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0: News 24 will be back after this short break.
1: Welcome back to the program. Your first look at tomorrow's headlines will start with The Australian, presented by the wonderful Lucy Zeller.
2: Thank you. Let's see what's making headlines across the front page of The Oz and the PM's optimism over evidence. Nation will hit 2030 target. And pre-COP was no flop. You know, keep pushing that up the hill. Anthony Albanese has declared optimism is an important ingredient in achieving global environmental action, and he's confident that Australia will meet its 82% renewable target by 2030, despite the nation's troubled energy transition. The Prime Minister's rallying call to pre-COP delegates in Fiji came as it was revealed Climate Change and Energy Minister Chris Bowen secured only about half the record number of international ministers who attended the same event in Abu Dhabi 3 years ago. And there's more to this story as well in terms of the photograph that you can see of Julia Gillard, former Prime Minister, on the front page wearing this ceremonial wreath, you'll say. Mm. But the Prime Minister chose not to. Let's take a look. Now, interestingly, in all of this, you can see the likes of Julia Gillard wearing it, and here he is being gifted it, but then makes the decision, James, to take it off and pass it to his advisor.
1: He does it. You can see everyone beside him. They're all wearing it. Albanese does not allow it to be placed on his head. I suppose, Joe, he's thinking of the media photographs.
3: It's like, that's
1: and
3: exactly
1: thinking,
3: right.
1: I don't want to be photographed with this thing on my noggin.
3: It's like never stand in front of an exit sign. Just a golden rule. If you do not want an image used over and over and over again, think Alexander Downer pulling on the fishnets. If you do not want that to be basically stapled to your back for the rest of your career, do not.
2: Yeah,
3: put
2: but
3: it
2: hang
3: on.
2: Is that really that shocking, though?
3: It could be anything. Just think.
2: I think it's rude.
3: Think of the headlines that could go with it. Like, what are they thinking? Paradise Lost. No.
2: Do you know what?
3: I got laid Hawaiian style.
2: We ran footage here, and it did the rounds on a couple of News 24 programs, yeah, of the Brazilian national team who came here. Some of them were seen to be smirking at the Indigenous, the welcome to country, right? Yes. And it was criticised by a large section of
1: the
2: country.
1: They were disrespecting culture.
2: There you go. So does this not fall into that same category, just because you don't want to be a meme?
3: He's wearing the Bulla Bulla shirt. I mean, come on.
2: Which, remember that time he wore the wrong colour?
3: How much?
2: Remember that?
1: I think you're right. He's refusing to wear it because he doesn't want to look silly.
2: No, but I think
1: which
2: that
1: is
2: in
1: a
2: and
1: comment
2: of itself
1: on their culture, is it not?
2: But isn't that in and of itself petty?
1: Yeah, yeah, I wouldn't want to wear it either, to be clear. But
2: it's just a flower crown. Like, come on, lads, is it that big a deal if you're being welcomed?
1: It suits some
3: headlines are just writing themselves,
1: not others.
2: I think you're reading too much into it. I think
1: Chris
2: he
1: Bowen
2: read
1: didn't
2: too
1: wear
2: much
1: it either.
2: Into
1: Chris
2: it.
1: Bowen kept it on his lap.
2: Rude.
1: Yeah.
2: Rude. I think it's rude. So you can't say one's rude and the other's not. Anyway, elsewhere across the front page of the Oz, US envoy says PM neutered Siegel neglected anti-Semitism report. This is an exclusive via James Dowling. US President Donald Trump's handpicked anti-Semitism advisor believes warning to Labor by special envoy Gillian Siegel fell on deaf ears and says it took a worldwide effort to drag Anthony Albanese into calling a royal commission in a strong rebuke. On the eve of the three-year anniversary of the October 7 Hamas attacks, anti-Semitism envoy Yehuda Kaplun suggested the Prime Minister had neutered Ms. Siegel and failed to respect her guidance. Joe?
3: Yeah, probably. No, I don't think that's true. I think Gillian Siegel has been quite outspoken in what she... And I think she's made a lot of very strong points. If anything, the biggest criticism is that the government hasn't acted on some of her recommendations as quickly as it might have, but I don't think in any way she's been neutered. I think quite the contrary. She was hired to fix a problem that the government desperately needed fixing to solve both a moral and a political problem for it, which was the rise in anti-Semitism.
2: But don't you think they only really started taking notice of her until, Bondi happened? That was the argument that was leveraged.
1: Isn't the evidence that they have neutered her the fact that they delayed her appointment, did they not, until they also had an Islamophobia envoy?
3: Yeah, but they...
1: And then they delayed her report until they also had the Islamophobia envoy's report. And so at every point, they've said, look, we take anti-Semitism very seriously, but let's just wait for the Islamophobia person to catch up, which says we don't take it that seriously.
3: Yeah, although they did announce her first. So they announced her quite some time before they announced anyone as the Islamophobia envoy, from memory. So they did say they were going to get one for Islamophobia, but she was announced first.
2: But I think the issue was that they weren't implementing her recommendations. It was only until the massacre happened that they went, oh, and I'm paraphrasing the sentiment, but oh, gee, we better look at those now and start implementing the recommendations and then get dragged kicking and screaming to a royal commission, right?
3: Yeah, that's right. I think after Bondi, people went back and said, right, what has this happened? And it was found that some of the recommendations... Yeah. Still hadn't been implemented after a few months.
1: Mm-hmm. All right, front page of tomorrow's Herald Sun. Ben's Bushwhack reads the headline, Farmer's Fury. Each of these families pictured on the front page has been hit with fines for refusing to let their properties be invaded by transmission line projects. The regional backlash against Labor has reached a flashpoint just weeks before the state election. I think front pages like this will be absolutely damning for the Labor government because most Aussies have an affinity for our farming communities. Most Aussies appreciate how hard they work, the tough conditions. And then when the government make policies that just add a burden to our already burdened farming communities, I think people just get pretty ticked off with it. And for these people to have fines because they didn't want transmission lines running through the middle of their properties, they've just been disrespected by the government.
2: And read between the lines too. You don't have to be a farmer to have sympathy as anyone that's living on a patch of land, whether you rent or own. The idea that someone could come onto your property and declare, we're going to do this whether you like it or not, and then we're going to fine you if you don't like it and you won't let us on. I mean, that in and of itself is something that could resonate with everybody. I think it's a very effective front page. I've spent time down in Crookwell. We've got friends down there, they've got a property out on a farm with some cattle. You should see the signs, the community down there who are revolting against these turbines, which, by the way, are an eyesore. So stand with the farmers, people.
3: It is incredible the way that you've got this sort of white-hot issue in which people are really angry, and sometimes you feel like the government's going, how can I piss off these people? Now, what do you give the story that has everything? I'll tell you what you give it. You give it the Cairns Post because they have this absolute cracker jack on the front. Adult entertainer moved 8 kilograms in 5 months.
2: Ew.
3: Dealers, 1 million. Coke empire. I mean, that is just a seven deadly sins ticker box, isn't it?
2: Yeah.
3: Marnie Buchanan is the one with the story. An unlikely drug wholesaler hooked into the cocaine trade through her work as an adult entertainer is facing a double-digit jail... Is that better not be a... jail sentence for trafficking an estimated 8 kilograms of the party drug throughout Cairns. Smithfield woman Savannah Rose Arnie Bowker, I assume that that's not her stage name, 27, was wholesaling ounce amounts of cocaine to suppliers who had stables of runners. These included a number of Cairns bikers. Oh, the bikers are involved.
2: Wait, I refuse to believe.
3: What are you going to tell me next? Catholic Church? Honestly.
2: Stop it. Bite your
3: bikers,
2: tongue.
3: What have they ever... Anyway, and not nightclub dealers. If you can't trust your nightclub dealers, and then society's really gone to the dogs.
2: Bad to worse, isn't it?
3: Oh, Arnie Bowker pleaded guilty in the Cairns Supreme Court. Oh, there you go. So she did it. Anyway, just a good old-fashioned knees-up tabloid yarn.
2: We really needed that.
3: On the way down.
1: We did. There you go.
2: And on the front page of the Advertiser, very quickly, security foul, US agents breach multiple Aussie military sites, NCIS exposes our bases. The Pentagon and US Department of War ordered undercover NCIS agents to breach Australian Defence Force bases in a series of covert missions to test security provisions for shared AUKUS intelligence. I dare say no surprises when I read the following. Those security measures failed on multiple counts. So much for Anthony Albanese's election promise in 2022 that we would take national security seriously.
1: Indeed. All right, after the break, a man arrested after police find 300 tortoises in his car. That's next.
0: News 24 will be back after this short break.

0: News 24 will be back after this short break.
1: Welcome back to the program. Lucy, I've got to ask you as a mum, do you have photographs, you know, not long after you gave birth to your kids?
2: I certainly do.
1: Precious memories?
2: But really nice memories. I mean, it's a pretty traumatic experience. I can very proudly say that I've given birth naturally to two children, no drugs, because the time escaped, right? By the time I called out for it, it was like, it's too late. But we have beautiful photos and memories of my midwife who was there with me for my son's birth as well. Really loving and wonderful. And as we build up towards Halloween, some houses celebrate. I certainly don't. I think it's weird that we creep out children. But in this instance, this mum decided to share her birthing experience. Take a look at how her midwives were dressed, and I'll tell you a little bit more about the story. When she looks back on her birthing experience, her child was born on Halloween. The nurses and midwives were dressed as pizzas. Do either of you have any recollection of those moments, Joe?
3: There's so many mixed messages going on there.
1: That's the part I did not understand. It's why are they dressed as pizzas at Halloween? I didn't understand that.
2: Well, you can dress as whatever you like on Halloween. You can dress as a pizza, you can dress as a hot dog, you can dress as something creepy.
1: Aren't you meant to be like a demon or a witch or a goblin or something?
2: No, but I'd rather a pizza, actually, wouldn't you, instead of a demon or a goblin? I mean,
3: well, I
2: that's
3: understand.
2: All creepy.
3: Why would you give birth on Halloween? I mean, isn't it scary enough already?
2: Very fun.
3: Now on to some more very slowly breaking news. A Maltese man is facing animal cruelty charges. Oh, that's not nice. After allegedly attempting to transport, wait for it, 300 tortoises and 77 parrots from Sicily to Malta. It's the sort of story where people go, why the parrots? But, yes, the animals were found packed into a car near the boarding area for a Malta-bound catamaran during inspection at the Sicilian port of Pozzallo. The local unit of Italy's financial police squad said they spotted the man inside a car that lacked adequate space and temperature control. Mm-hmm. What a monster. Because tortoises, I imagine, I mean, the car probably wasn't even filled with water.
1: Probably not.
3: Anyway, let's have a look.

0: I mean, what was he driving? A Hyundai Santa Fe? That's a lot of...
1: But can I...
0: That's a lot of cargo.
1: Can I offer, was he slightly relieved he got caught? Can you imagine the parrots, the squawking that would have been going on in that car?
2: He's in his car, right? And presumably he was going to transfer these onto a catamaran to take to... Where's he going? To Malta.
0: Malta.
2: But do you think no one was going to see him as he buried these 300 tortoises and however many parrots?
0: I don't know a huge amount about the animal smuggling business, but I imagine not.
2: No. No. Thanks for that insight, Thank Joe. Just, speaking of animals, we've got a plague in Sydney, not of tortoises or parrots, but of moths. In fact, people have been turning up at hospital emergency departments with moths caught in their ears. Ew. That's not to mention the people that have swallowed them. And here's a guy bemoaning all these moths on Sydney Beach. Have a look.
3: Seeing all of this here that you assume is washed up seaweed, it is washed up moths. It's moths. It is moths. It is a... What in the... It's actually quite sad.
2: There you go. It's just a horrible plague. Frogs or anything else, but just not
1: But not
2: moths.
1: Them. Yuck, yuck.
2: We got to go. Stick around. Coming up is the Rita Pennehy Show. We'll see you tomorrow night. Good night.
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1: Good evening and welcome to the Rita Panahi Show. I'm James Morrow, filling in for Rita. Here's what's coming up tonight. Jim Chalmers' budget, well, the backlash is now so bad that Treasury is on the hunt for leakers in the department. But there's just one problem. The crackdown memo has been leaked as well. What an absolute shambles. Plus, could government-owned supermarkets actually make your groceries cheaper? The Greens reckon they can, but will my panel buy it? I don't think so. And a former aide to Michigan Senate hopeful Abdul El-Sayed has gone public with an extraordinary insight into the nominee's character, including some truly bizarre claims that I might say are a little on the nose. And finally, Brazil. Well, they're swinging right in the first round of the presidential election. Is this the latest sign of a conservative comeback sweeping South America? Oh, and we haven't forgotten lefties losing it. Why is this man ranting?
2: President of the United States lying. His whole administration has completely lost his mind.
1: Is he okay? We're going to find out on another edition of Lefties Losing It. But meanwhile, the coalition is vowing to make deep, deep cuts to migration numbers, deeper than One Nation, as it attempts to fend off the surging, not-so-minor party. The opposition will cut net overseas migration, if elected, they say, to just 100,000 people a year in the first 2 years of a coalition government before letting it drift out to 160,000 after that.
3: Australia is a great immigrant nation. But Labor has lost control of our borders and has lost control of our immigration policy in this country. Under Labor, the numbers are too high and the standards are too low. And from the moment I came into this job, I've said both must change.
1: Now, these figures are well below Labor's target of 225,000 and 30,000 less even than One Nation's migration targets. The opposition has been accused of not only copying One Nation's homework, but trying to beat Pauline Hanson at her own game. Immigration has, of course, been Senator Hanson's big cause for many decades, and the coalition has once again been caught desperately trying to catch up. The difference, of course, which voters see, is that Pauline Hanson, unlike the coalition, hasn't changed her position over the years. The Liberal Party has, and quite significantly. Meanwhile, Barnaby Joyce made a good point this morning. Take a listen.
4: Look, I don't want to really rubbish them. I'm really happy that One Nation are moving the agenda, and that's why they're all heading off in this direction. It's One Nation that's doing this. One Nation has, with six people in the parliament, is having a great effect on policy structure in Australia, and I'm happy about that. And if the coalition are moving in our direction, then I congratulate them on that. But let's call for what is why they're doing it. It's because we're there.
1: And that was Barnaby Joyce on 2GB with Ben Fordham this morning. And I think he's right, because even if One Nation doesn't form government, it does serve a purpose. It's setting the agenda and forcing our major parties to act on something a majority of Australians are concerned about: mass migration. I'd call that democracy in action. Now, to discuss this, joining me now is One Nation Victoria's newly announced deputy leader Colleen Harkin and News Corp senior writer Patrick Carlyon. Colleen, first of all to you, congratulations on your new role as deputy leader. I know this is a national issue, not a state one, but does this smack of a bit of desperation to you?
5: Thank you for that. But I mean, even though it's a national and a federal issue, it impacts on every state. It's not like once you cross the border, these issues fall away. One Nation has had this position for decades. And yes, it does smack of desperation. One Nation has been leading the argument and the conversation about mass immigration for a very long time. And both Labor and Liberal have been dragged, you know, squealing into the conversation. And if you look at the Liberal Party figures, immediately they are lower, but they still go back to 160,000 after that. And they still have their policy tethered to housing, build more houses, bring more people in. So You know, we still have the position that we have a net negative migration for a couple of years and then capped at 130,000. We have a huge problem with the number of people who are being brought into the company, into the country quickly. It has a huge impact on housing, on infrastructure, schools, hospitals, everything about it. So I'm with Barnaby. I'm very pleased that One Nation is leading the argument.
1: And Patrick, I want to ask you about, what do you reckon the internal conversations within the coalition were about this? Because it's taken them an awful long time to land on a number. Do you reckon that this has been the result of an awful lot of push and pull between the Angus Taylor's leadership and a moderate faction within that party that are very committed to a much bigger immigration program and would make a lot of trouble for a coalition government in power were they to actually try and implement these numbers?
6: Absolutely. Look, I think I'm only guessing here, but I'm sure there was a lot of discussion after both One Nation and the ALP released their policies. There was a lot of criticism in both cases, and the Liberals have gone off and I'm sure factored in all that criticism, you know, from business groups and from agriculture and so on about the effects of this. I think the big question, James, is anyone listening to the Liberals at the moment? Their vote is so low at this point in time. People have turned off, women have turned off, the suburbs have turned off the Liberals. Will this be a point of difference that actually registers in the electorate? I think that's the big question, and we will see it in coming days and weeks.
1: Yeah, I wonder if it's going to be one of those things where they make a big splash about it and then move on to the next thing because they want to get a number out there and then they're going to move on. But let's talk also about economics and the current state of our economy. Well, our economics whiz of a treasurer, he's pouring cash into the economy at a rate of knots, but swears blind that his government isn't fueling inflation. But it's now been revealed that federal government spending under Dr. Chalmers, and remember, he has a doctorate in Keatingology, not economics, has grown more than twice as fast as forecast this past financial year. Colleen, I want to start with you here. Australians have tightened their belts quite a bit and have been forced to also by interest rates and inflation here. Where does Jim Chalmers get off thinking that he's not spending like there's no tomorrow? Is this a case of, you know, who are you going to believe, me or your lying eyes?
5: Yeah, look, I mean, it is extraordinary. You know, anybody can deliver, anybody can say whatever numbers they want on a budget, but you have to actually be able to deliver it. And that's exactly what he's not done. And to just dismiss the impact that his budget has on the economy is you know, really outrageous. And this is not like a rounding issue. This is not a small kind of error in the figures. This is double, you know, double the figures that they were predicting. So there is, and we've got 3,500 people in Treasury. I don't know what those 3,500 people do when they get it so wrong.
1: Mm. And Patrick, you know, one of the interesting things here about this is that Labor, of course, says they're the party of government. They're proud of it. They're proud of spending. So it sends a very mixed message. You would think perhaps they might even make a case, say, well, look, our spending is actually about supporting people and so on, but they can't even own the philosophy behind it.
6: That's right. And look, we're looking at deficits for the next decade or longer at the moment. We've got high interest rates. They're going to keep going up, probably. We've got high inflation. We've got low productivity. And we've got a treasurer who is now being described as the highest taxing treasurer in our history. There is one solution to all those problems, and that is to reduce government spending. Mm. And to suggest that otherwise is at odds with what everybody else is saying. This government really is alone in claiming they're blaming the war in Iraq or whatever. It's about government spending. And I think people are waking up. I think ordinary people are waking up to that.
1: Well, yeah, look, I think there is a real sort of sudden economics lesson that everybody is being forced to take at the moment because of it. Mm. But even worse than than Labor right now, well, they're the Greens. I love this story. They have now decided that they are going to start talking about publicly owned supermarkets, according to the Greens think tank. They want to force Coles and Woolworths, I love this, to sell 200 supermarkets and convert them into public grocery stores. Colleen, I am sitting here and I'm sort of humming the Soviet national anthem in the back of my head as I think about this. What could go wrong?
5: No, nothing. Nothing at all. Look, this is you know, it is outrageous. It is socialism 101. It's $25 billion of our money that they want to spend to then subsidise an industry and then tell us that it's cheaper. I mean, it's just ridiculous. The other component of this is they seem to be stealing the idea from Mandani in New York, who hasn't done it once yet. And even when they do do it, or when they do attempt to get it off, and, off the ground, they're still going to use private enterprise to run those five grocery stores. So, you know, this is just typically of the ideology of the left, that they think that socialism solves everything. It never has before, and it won't in the future either. It's the redistribution of wealth, and it should be completely shot down and laughed at because it's ridiculous.
1: I mean, look, I'm thinking, you know, Patrick, if Labor were to stay in power, which thankfully I don't think they will, in Victoria, you know, you would see sort of these Greens bread lines like in the old, you know, Moscow during the Cold War. But there's an interesting political point here, too, though. You know, they seem to be, and I love your thoughts on this, trying to make a scapegoat of the supermarkets, which do run on very thin margins for inflation, when again, you know, whether it's the Greens or it's Labor, it's big state intervention that's making everything so difficult in this economy.
6: Look, I want to know how you explain to Coles and Woolworths shareholders that 200 of their supermarkets are going to be forcibly acquired for a scheme that, as Colleen was saying, hasn't been tested in New York, may not work, and is demonstrably socialism writ large. I mean, it's a dreadful idea. Of its conception, it just can't work. Everyone wants to see lower prices. I don't think Coles or Woolworths are particularly popular out there in the community, but the prices do seem to go up, and they are the front line of inflation. But to do this, as Colleen was saying, is completely ludicrous.
1: Yeah, well, I mean, it may not have been tried in Mamdani's New York, but it's been tried in East Germany and the Soviet Union. And, you know, I just somehow don't think, you know, we need this sort of Moscow on the Yaris situation here. But anyway, let's move on here. Colleen, I want to ask you about this particularly because One Nation has announced a policy to ban all face coverings from classrooms right across the country. Now, of course, we know what this means here. All students, whether it's state, Islamic, Catholic, or private schools, must have their face visible, according to the policy. The party's education spokesperson, who you happen to be here with me, you said that this means no burqas, niqabs, or other full-face coverings in school. It's a civil requirement that when a student walks to the school gate, teachers and fellow students can see who they're speaking to. Barnaby Joyce also talked about this on 2GB this morning.
4: It's not just Australia. There's about 50 countries in the world that have gone down this path. We need to make sure that Australia has an egalitarian culture. It's supported very much across the board, and we want to maintain that. It's incredibly important that we get a sort of a harmonious process in Australia. We have to concentrate on having a harmonious nation because, unfortunately, we've been afflicted with some major issues, and they have to be dealt with. And they cannot be dealt with lightly. They have to be dealt with in a more stringent form.
1: Colleen, I'm pretty interested in this policy here. Why do you think that this is particularly an issue right now?
5: Well, I mean, it's like everything else, that over a period of time people tolerate things and realise that perhaps that wasn't such a great idea, and that then you have to actually work harder to get it back to where it was or where you want to be going in the future. Social cohesion is incredibly important for our communities, but also, more particularly right now, is it for boys and girls to grow up knowing that they have equal standing in Australian culture. And that's not negotiable. Mm. And learning those sorts of things starts in school, where you learn to socialise with, you know, if you're a female, you learn to socialise with the boys, have conversations, make friendships, all of those sorts of things that we have in the past taken for granted. And are not necessarily agreed to by all different cultures. And this goes back to the issue of who are we as a country, what do we value and what do we want to make sure that children inherit. And so one of the key features of this is the equal standing of females. And that, as I said, is not negotiable.
1: And Patrick, you know, one of the interesting things about this sort of policy is that many of the countries that have imposed this sort of ban are actually Islamic countries.
6: That's right. And look at a lot of European countries. And as Colleen was saying, this goes back decades. These countries put bans on burqas in certain contexts going back to the 1980s and the 1990s. They're not controversial decisions. And it is very interesting, as you point out, a lot of Muslim countries have embraced it as well. It is a symbol of oppression, let's be honest. It's religious genesis is sort of questionable. It is about equality and making sure that this kind of oppression can't continue is really critical. I don't think you're going to get a lot of people pushing back on this, to be honest.
1: Yeah, no, look, I think you're right. Hey, I just want to just quickly touch on one last story here. This is a very important story here in Sydney and New South Wales. A former army general has joined the growing call from a number of corners, including the Labor state government, urging the federal government not to sell off Sydney's historic Victoria Barracks. Colleen, let's start with you on this here. It just seems appalling to me that this incredible asset is being put on the chopping block by a government that doesn't seem to understand anything about A, what it represents, and B, why it's still useful today.
5: Yeah, look, what I find interesting about this is the sort of cavalier dismissal of this asset. It's, you know, it seems to me like a really quick cash grab for the $1.8 billion that apparently it's worth. But it is a working facility, and that people in the military who know what it is used for have said that it is strategically important locality. So I don't understand how people in the government whose position it is, who keep telling us that these are dangerous times, are not looking a little bit further down the track to listen to the military who are saying we need these facilities in these locations. It just seems to me like they just want the money and toss it aside for something else.
1: It's just shocking to me. Brigette, leave it there, guys. Thank you so much, Colleen Harkin and Patrick Carline. Thank you so much. Well, we all know Treasurer Jim Chalmers has botched the budget, but how bad does it have to be for the Treasury Secretary to send a missive to staff demanding her officials dob in anyone suspected of leaking bad news about it? Treasury Secretary Jenny Wilkinson is pursuing an internal crackdown on staff as scrutiny on Jim Chalmers and the department's handling of the budget's controversial tax hikes still keeps going on. The irony is, this memo itself has been leaked to the media. To talk about this, let's bring in EQ Economics Managing Director Warren Hogan. Warren, thank you so much for joining me here. I think it's quite extraordinary, this, isn't it? That suggests to me that there's a bit of tension between the government and the department over this dog of a budget, which we are still suffering through.
7: Yeah, good evening, James. Yeah, I think there is certainly some tension there, but I'd say there's tension within the Treasury as well. And it's not clear whether or not there's any political motivations on the part of Treasury staff, but I think it does speak to the fact that this was rushed. There are concerns from Treasury officials about that fact and the fact that it's not making the institution look good in the broader public's eyes.
1: Well, yeah, I mean, we saw all of that controversy over, whether or not they even did modelling for various things, whether that modelling was correct, and the failure to release it. Are you saying here that Treasury fears that it's being tarred with the brush of Jim Chalmers and the government's own sort of failure to do their own due diligence around the consequences of many of their measures?
7: Look, I think that's right. I mean, in the end, the bureaucracy and the various departments are working for the government of the day, but by the same token, they have a responsibility to inform our political leaders of due process and, you know, when there's a bad idea, to make sure they understand it's a bad idea. And, of course, these lines get blurred. And we know that for economic policy, the credibility of the institutions and the leaders of those institutions, whether it be the RBA, the Treasury, is critically important. And unfortunately, in this country and others, we are seeing that credibility being eroded away. And, of course, our Treasury once had a very high position of credibility in our community some decades ago.
1: Well, once upon a time. But, you know, it's really interesting here how, meanwhile, the Treasurer, Jim Chalmers, keeps trying to spin things, not just blaming, you know, the war in Iran or whatever, the wind was blowing the wrong way for all of his failures in this regard. But, you know, this weekend he was telling us that spending is not causing any inflation problems. Have a look at this.
8: There are a whole range of factors at play here. Budget settings are not the primary driver of prices in our economy. There's a whole bunch of other things going on.
1: Now, I'm sorry, Warren. We now know analysis shows that spending has been growing at a double speed from the previous government. How can he say this with a straight face?
7: Yeah. Well, there's obviously there's skills politicians need, and our treasurer has them. But it's this problem with credibility, I think, that we're talking to here, and that is the Australian people are only going to give you the benefit of the doubt for so long. And the problem the treasurer's got is, unlike, say, a year ago or 2 years ago, the broad consensus of mainstream economists are saying government spending is a core reason we have a persistent inflation problem different to other countries. And then pushing back on that just doesn't gel well. I think, you know, a year or two ago when there was a smaller group of us calling it out, they could do that and there was ambiguity, but not now. And I think that was the political misjudgment last week. And of course, it just doesn't look good for, again, the credibility of not just the Treasurer himself, but the Treasury and the government.
1: Indeed. And I mean, so then you've got the mid-year economic review or forecast coming out later this year. The mid-year updates coming up. Are we expecting that there's any place that that Chalmers will actually be able to manage to do an actual cut here? Because I'm also concerned that, you know, servicing the interest on this debt gives them less and less room to move.
7: Yeah, well, the debt issue is getting really problematic around the world with this rise in long-term interest rates that's happening. We've seen a major sell-off in global bond markets led by the US, but all over Europe and ourselves. And the cost of every dollar of government debt is going up every year. Look, in terms of cuts, I can't see anything remotely resembling the magnitudes or the conviction that we need. We need a 10% plus cut in recurrent government spending, and there is no way this government has that within them, especially in a mini budget or a mid-year update. And of course, again, the credibility issue. This is a government where a number of their senior ministers have talked about how much cutting they've done, but not also talked about new spending, which means the net effect was either zero or actually a net spending. So, you know, it's all too tricky by half, and I think they've sort of blown their credibility.
1: Well, yeah, they've blown their credibility, but, you know, you talk about this need for a massive 10%, say, I think that's probably even conservative cut to recurring spending, but the politics of it are, of course, really, really vexed. Do you think, though, that with the rise of One Nation and people now being furious about feeling like, even if they don't quite understand why, but feeling like we are getting poorer, both individually as a nation, that there is going to be some appetite now for them to bite the bullet potentially and say, we have to reform in the same way that, you know, some other Labor governments have?
7: Yeah, well, we know that Paul Keating, post-Banana Republic speech, did some serious cutting, but that was measured at around 1% a year or thereabouts. So we're talking about something we've never seen in this country before, and I don't know that One Nation is going to get anywhere near that. They do have a few parts of government that are on the chopping block in their policy program, but they've also got a lot of spending. We need no new spending and a lot of cutting. Now, that's both public service, but really it's the care economy. And I can't see us getting to a point of a substantive fundamental reform of all of those programs without a royal commission, because it needs to be independent of the political process. Everyone's had a role to play. And although One Nation, the new kid on the block, could potentially do it, I just don't think they're going to have the wherewithal to do this sort of a cut, given their populist policy programs.
1: Yeah, no, look, I worry that you're right. Warren Hogan, we're going to have to leave it there. Thank you so much, as always, for being one of the great straight shooters in economics. Thank you.
7: Thanks, James.
1: Still to come, lefties losing it. Plus, President Trump signs off on an executive order at the Nebraskan midterm campaign rally. We'll discuss all that with Kosha Gada up next.
0: News 24 will be back after this short break.
1: Alex, thank you.
7: Thanks, James.
1: Still to come.

0: Now it's time for Lefties Losing It, and let's see who's having a normal one in the world of TDS-suffering Hollywood celebrities, courtesy of a new video just dropped on the official Democrat Party X account, shall we?
1: President of the United States lying! His whole administration has completely lost!
2: Give us another chance, or give us another couple years.
0: Well, they're having a normal one. And by the way, if you didn't work it out, that fellow who looked like an early 2020s J.D. Vance was actually Hollywood heartthrob Leonardo DiCaprio. How the mighty have fallen. Meanwhile, singer Hayley Williams, don't worry, I hadn't heard of her either, has wooed fans with this rant about Christian nationalism.
3: The greatest threat to American democracy is Christian nationalism.
0: Hey, that's really catchy. You can really dance to that. But, you know, I feel like these videos like these are simply reflecting a bit of, well, a sense of worry on the left that despite the polls as the mass and the massive push by the mainstream media to get them over the line in the midterm elections, I suspect they think Republicans may do better than predicted. Why do I say that? Well, just look at this ad from Republican Tom Tiffany running for governor of Wisconsin, absolutely nuking his Democratic opponent for being an accomplice to illegal migration.
4: And when it comes down to the immigration, I'm not an ally, I'm an accomplice. I'm gonna be with you no matter what.
5: In Dane County, a repeat drunk driver and illegal immigrant killed two teenagers.
4: I'm an accomplice.
5: In Fond du Lac, an illegal tied up and blindfolded a 12-year-old girl to rape her.
4: I'm an accomplice.
5: In Milwaukee, a drunk illegal immigrant killed a Special Olympian on his way to church.
4: I'm an accomplice.
5: David Crowley stands with illegal immigrants, not you.
4: No matter what.
0: Wow, that is an ad, and a bit of shades of Willie Horton for all the history buffs out there. Meanwhile, Trump is still out there giving it to the fake news media.
6: And then phone numbers are fake, and your whole outfit is fake, and so are you.
7: They're not.
0: Which may be why these young Florida Democrats are so, well, unhinged. Meanwhile, speaking of ads, back here in Australia, specifically Victoria, One Nation has just dropped this absolute banger of an ad online.
8: Can you pass the nutritional yeast?
9: Nathan, what's wrong? You've barely touched your vegan mung beans.
8: I can't do this anymore.

0: Mum, Dad, I have something to tell you. I'm conservative.
1: Nathan, me too. I always have been. I've loved her for 30 years.
2: Oh, thank God. I voted no.
3: I don't want to be a little girl anymore.
4: We should defund the ABC. I'm sick of being biased.
0: I shouldn't be on bail.
4: Normal.
5: I just wish money went to people on the basis of need, not identity.
6: Buster King! Buster King! Buster King!
7: What are we doing? Pauline Hanson's been right all along.
1: Yeah! I love One Nation!
8: We love Australia!
9: With ads like that, is it any wonder Labor wants to control the internet? Because that's going to make a few lefties, what's the phrase I'm looking for? Lose it.
10: It's one of the most despicable things that our current government does. They put people have not committed any crimes. They are immigrants. They deport them or they put them, they detain them and deport them in conditions that are unimaginable. And we saw families coming out here who have just visited their loved ones. These immigrants want what my grandparents wanted when they came to America, a better life. They work hard. They play by the rules. They should not be detained or deported because we have a broken immigration system. We should fix the immigration system. But the cruelty of this government right now is terrible.
9: Moving on, U.S. President Donald Trump is on the campaign trail, barnstorming the country on behalf of congressional candidates facing off with Democrats at those aforementioned upcoming midterms. Earlier today, he spoke in Nebraska and signed an executive order letting anyone buy tax-free diesel fuel.
11: So tonight, right? These guys know exactly what I'm talking about. They're going to be very happy in about 2 seconds. So tonight I'm going to sign a historic executive order to officially waive the off-road requirement and allow anyone to purchase tax-free red dye diesel for any reason.
9: And joining me now to discuss this and a whole lot more is commentator Kosha Gada. Kosha, well, he seemed pretty popular, Donald Trump, at that rally in Nebraska. What did you make of the bigger speech? And is there a question of whether or not the fact that he has to be going to Nebraska suggests that they're worried about shoring up the base?
12: Great to be with you, James. It's hard to see that they would not be worried because I think we all are seeing the polling. The RCP average poll of polls has the Democrats retaking the House by about 8 points right now. Yes, polls can be wrong. They often undercount Trump supporters, but that's a pretty wide margin. And then you overlay on that what we know about gas prices, hence he mentioned that in that grab over there that you just played, with the war in Iran obviously being quite unpopular and only gaining in unpopularity since he decided to go in and make that decision now 6 months plus in. So he's aware of it. And that's why, obviously, I do think it's a little bit of a signal that he's going and campaigning. The flip side of that is he is the consummate closer. He knows what his constituents want, cheap energy, things that the agriculture base would support, certainly in Nebraska and the heartland states and all the rest of it. So in this short runway that we have left, we expect to see a lot of campaigning and hopefully Trump staying on message with discipline about what it is that his base wants.
9: Well, it's interesting, though, isn't it? Because, you know, they were signaling long before the Iran war and, you know, some of these other current situations, I guess you'd call them, that this was going to be a very presidential-style campaign. So it leads me to this next question here is, what happens to Republicans, the Republican Party, once Donald Trump isn't there to be, you know, the man, the point man for the party? Because people will go out and vote for him, but they might not necessarily vote for the generic Republican.
12: That's definitely a big question that is on everybody's mind because he has been on the political stage now for almost a decade. It's hard to even remember what the Republican Party was before him. Romney, Bush, you know, that era feels like from another time. And, you know, of course, at the top of it, we've got the J.D. Vance versus Marco Rubio prognostications that are out there. Maybe there's somebody else that will emerge that nobody's focused on right now. But in general, a healthy party is

0: party that can withstand past the politics of personality. And that is a big open question in terms of how Trump really took over and remade the party in his image. Will that remain past him? The coalition that he built in this last election was very, very interesting, from young men to the MAGA health people to the crypto people, all of that. And there are questions if that coalition is going to stay or will it fray because, A, maybe not all of them are happy with what they got, and B, it really was, that glue was Trump, and he just really is irreplaceable.
1: Yeah, look, and I do think that with some of those young men in particular, the no foreign wars thing is going to be a bit of a handicap for them moving forward. But I want to move south of the U.S. border now, Kosha, to this fascinating election out of Brazil. Flavio Bolsonaro has won the first round of presidential balloting, with a number of members of the family apparently winning seats in parliament. Now, Bolsonaro, of course, is the son of the former president, former conservative president, who was jailed by the far-left government of Lula da Silva. But this is what's really interesting, is that in the last couple of years, we've now seen this wave of conservative governments sweep across Central and South America. Kosha, what do you attribute it to? And do you think it has anything to do with the fact that groups like USAID, which have been cut by Donald Trump, are no longer out there supporting left-wing groups in the hemisphere?
0: The USAID point is definitely a very, very interesting data point that a lot of people have been citing in the last 24 hours after these results and that remarkable election and just the scenes coming out of Brazil, because you can track USAID spending, you can track how much spending went to all these countries and Brazil in particular, and literally the day that spending got cut and those infamous fights that were happening about that a few months ago portends what we see here with this right-wing wave. I think also just fundamentally, Latin America is, many of those countries are quite sophisticated. Buenos Aires was one of the richest cities in the world, Argentina, and you can see how in such a short period of time, extreme left-wing communist governance has destroyed them and destroyed that wealth, and crime is on the rise and all the rest of it. So at some point, people just want those basic aspects of society to function, and you see that whiplash back. You remove USAID and any untoward heavy-handedness that might have been happening there with funding these groups and all the rest of it, that helps. And then in the case of Bolsonaro in particular, the fact that his wife, his son, and his other son have all taken seats in the Senate, as well as now he's in this runoff against Lula in a couple of weeks, also I think shows that when you try to politically persecute leaders, it has shades of what happened with Trump back in the U.S., people don't like it, and that, I'm sure that's part of it as well, because the Bolsonaros are back with a vengeance.
1: You know, Kosha, just a second ago when you were talking about Argentina and you were talking about a beautiful, mineral-rich, resource-rich economy ruined by socialism, for a second I thought you were going to say Australia, but you meant Argentina. Anyway, let's move on here. I also want to talk about this really bizarre story coming out of Russia, coming out of Siberia, where reportedly hospitals have been locked down and a number of other things are happening after a worker at a biotech lab. Now, the story is they broke a vial of what was said to be pneumatic plague. But it's got people concerned. And here's what Donald Trump had to say a little earlier on this.
2: Even with great advancements, the germs have really become relatively stronger than they were. And things that used to work on pneumonia don't work as well anymore. So but we'll help. Anybody that has that kind of a problem, we're always willing to help. We'll help.
1: Now, Russia's acting very cagey about this, and Donald Trump there seems to suggest maybe he knew a little bit more than he was letting on. But should we be concerned that Russia may have been playing with bioweapons here and that one of these things may have accidentally gotten loose?
0: Certainly wouldn't be the first time, and we're all scarred from, as Trump calls it, the Wuhan virus, of course, and we know how that went. So look, I think we live in this era of multidimensional warfare. There's a kinetic, militaristic kind that we all know. There's cyber warfare. And yeah, biological weapons is real. We've had scares from anthrax to Ebola to all these things. And then we've also seen the flip side of that, of how people and governments can completely overreact as well. And we all know what happened in terms of the response to COVID. So I think there's a lot of things going on at once. Some of those dynamics are in direct opposition or contradiction to them. And it's just in the fog of war, it's hard to know. But I don't think it would surprise anybody if these things that people are playing around with in labs around the world some labs less protected and precautionary than others, leap out into the general population, then that is certainly a dire possibility that I think exists in the world that we live in today.
1: Yeah, I mean, look, I don't want to get overly alarmed about the whole thing, but can we really trust Russia to be telling the whole truth here?
0: Probably not. I would argue we can't trust anybody. We didn't trust China. We don't trust even bad actors in the U.S. who funded it, the gain of function saga and all the rest of it. So for sure, I think there's bad actors out there. And you got to do your own research and have a healthy amount of skepticism for all governments and certainly Russia's.
1: Yeah. Well, anyway, let's not rush out to buy our toilet paper just yet. I want to go over to France, though, which has been making headlines around the world. Riots, supposedly we are told about schooling and education. But apparently there have been dozens of schools torched by rioters, and many people are suspecting that this is not so much about education, but rather that these riots are being pushed by far-left parties. Kosha, what's really going on here in France? It seems absolutely crazy. Some of the footage has been harrowing.
0: Footage really is quite shocking. It is. You see torching of schools. Of course, nothing says we think that there's inadequate staffing. That's sort of the official narrative. In schools, then torching it, because that's really going to solve the staffing problem.
1: Yeah. So
0: there's definitely more that meets the eye. We know that a lot of protests around the world are not always organic. Back to the USAID example, for example, in Latin America or other actors, far left groups, they do it all around the world. So that's certainly not inconceivable that that's something happening over there as well. And then also where this is happening, the schools in the outer suburbs that are very outer parts of the urban areas that are very immigrant heavy, a lot of people not assimilating, a lot of people from all those countries that have come in. So nobody can ignore that. When you look at the footage, you can see exactly who's doing the rioting. And that's sort of a broader meta point about just how sad it is and how these great European cities have really been captured by so many forces that are nefarious or against what they once were. And they are fighting, I think, a multi-front battlefield because of what's happened just over the last half century.
1: Yeah, no, look, it is shocking. And especially apparently many of those rioters are second and third generation migrants. So I don't know how you solve this problem. But finally, there's so much going around the world, and we have to talk about Iran. And apparently, the Iranian economy is really and truly being squeezed by the Trump administration's sanctions, with the New York Times, no fan of the Trump administration, I should note, reporting, quote, Iran's national security advisor has warned that the rapidly deteriorating economy has plunged the country into one of the most difficult periods in its history, unquote. Kosha, just before we go here, love your thoughts on this. Could economics wind up toppling a regime that weapons so far have been unable to topple?
0: It's certainly a powerful lever, and it always has been President Trump's favored lever. That's where the irony of this war and the fact that he went into it and the price he's paying for it domestically, politically, is so ironic, because he does love to do that, and America is mighty, still very mighty in terms of how it can squeeze the economic lever and pull it. So for sure it'll have an impact. The question is what happens, though, after the current regime is toppled. They've got a lot of bench strength there of people that are still very loyal to that regime and the Ayatollah. So who comes next? Are the people even powerful enough to have some sort of revolution and turn it into some semblance of a democratic society? I think that's a long bow to draw, even if they continue to fall into deeper and deeper economic peril.
1: Well, I will say, Kosha, you're absolutely right about that. The question of what comes next is the most important and often least asked question in politics. Thank you so much, Kosha Gada, for your time.
0: Thank you. Always a pleasure.
1: A top staffer to Democrat Abdul El-Sayed quits and dishes the dirt on his former boss. It's a bit on the nose. Alex Stein will talk about that up next.

0: Well, midterms are right around the corner, and in their desperation to rake in the votes, it seems that Democrats are pushing themselves further and further to the left. Sounds like a winning strategy to me. Hoping to win over voters who are frustrated by economic hardship and sick of their watching their tax dollars fund international wars and looking for some kind of radical change, apparently. Anyway, if James Tallarico, who is running for the U.S. Senate from Texas, of all places, is successful in his campaign, voters will really get some radical change. Here's the Democrat candidate talking to News Nation, giving the nod to bigger government and socialist mayor of New York City, Zohran Mamdani.
1: So when you say that the Democrats need to offer something better, obviously, a year ago, we weren't talking about James Tallarico and Zohran Mamdani. We were talking about Joe Biden and Kamala Harris, right, for your side of the aisle. Offer something better, as I hear you say it. Does that include democratic socialism?
2: You know, I think it's going to require a giant tent. And so that's going to include some democratic socialists like the mayor of New York.
0: Joining me now to discuss this and more is comedian and commentator Alex Stein from the great state of Texas. Alex, tell us, how do you feel about our friend James Tallarico, or Tallarico, as Donald Trump calls him, potentially getting a seat in the U.S. Senate?
3: James, I cannot believe that I'm sitting here speaking with a straight face, but I think that there is a possibility that he could beat Paxson. I think it's a small possibility. I do not think it's some landslide. I don't trust any of these polls. These same pollsters said that Hillary Clinton had a 99% chance to beat Donald Trump on the day of the 2016 election. So I don't really trust the polls, but at the exact same time, one story that's not being talked about a lot is that, you know, here in Texas, we don't have medical marijuana, or we don't have recreational marijuana. So there's a lot of what they have is Delta 8. It is the hemp-derived marijuana, and that was technically legal through a loophole. Well, Paxton, Abbott, and Dan Patrick were all kind of the spearhead leaders and making a lot of stores shut down. So that's a story that's not being talked about. A lot of small business owners we're kind of hurt by that. So A lot of people in Texas are hurting financially. And I don't think the messaging of socialism is a pejorative to these people. You know that to them, socialism sounds like free stuff. So using that word over and over as a constant buzzword, it doesn't have the negative connotation with young people that are struggling, that just got their jobs, you know, taken from them by, AI or legislation. So it's tough. It's tough grinding in Texas. I've never seen a state like this before.
0: Well, you know, Alex, the last time I was in Texas was, you know, maybe about a year or so ago. And it felt like the economy was really buzzing at that point. But at the same time, You have so many people in there. And it's interesting that he was talking about Zohran Mamdani. You've got a lot of transplants from New York and from California who've come in for the tech industry now in Texas. How much is that weighting the statewide vote? Because the Senate is a statewide vote, that you will have people who don't necessarily have maybe what we would think of as traditional Texas values. You've watched this change.
3: Well, that's a great question that you asked, that because a lot of people don't realize that here in the DFW area, it is called the Silicon Prairie. Everybody's heard of Silicon Valley in Northern California. But here in Texas, we have a lot of tech companies. Cisco moved here. AT&T has their global headquarters here in the DFW area. So many people have moved from California, as a matter of fact, from the entire world to the DFW area. So that's changing the demographics like rapidly, to a point that I cannot even describe. 10 years ago, there's areas of Texas like Frisco, Texas, that look a lot different today than they did just 10 years ago. And these aren't illegal immigrants. These are people from California, New York, Florida, Seattle, Washington, wherever. But they're coming to Texas to work for these tech companies that are all relocating here. So that has changed the demographic to a degree where James Tallarico might be the senator from Texas, which is unbelievable.
0: It is unbelievable, but, you know, who knows? But then, you know, also I want to talk about this other race. We've spoken a lot about it on this show and other shows. Michigan Democrat Abdul El-Sayed. Now, he's said to be tied again, but I don't know about these polls. I don't fully trust them because they said all these DSA guys were going to do far better in their primaries than they did, so who knows. But anyway, a former staffer is claiming that El Sayed is not just a fraud who bullies staff and is two-faced about his policies. Well, tell me what politician isn't, but apparently he also loves to break wind in front of his staff, thinking this is absolutely hilarious. Alex, this sounds very sort of LBJ-like. I've heard of politicians being full of hot air, but this is really something.
3: So, be very careful. Eric Swalwell is under our FBI investigation. The former congressman had to step down for treating his staffers with a little bit of, what is the word, unbecoming of a gentleman behavior.
0: Yes.
3: So that's very unbecoming of a gentleman and of a leader. So he needs to stop doing that. And, is that a crime? I would consider that a chemical warfare, but I don't know what the laws are in Michigan. So that's not a good thing. Is it a funny thing? I guess kind of. I hope he loses. But I'll tell you this much, too. You know, in Michigan with Mike Rogers, all of this talk about Abdul El-Sayed has given him a lot more street credit because nobody knew who he was less than 6 months ago. So I think that's another indictment on the media and the right a little bit. By basically making him, the focal point of their campaign instead of Mike Rogers, because you hear about Sayed 100 times more than you hear about Mike Rogers, and it should be the other way around.
0: 100%. Hey, a weird story here out of the New York Post. Apparently, the FBI under Joe Biden, which seemed to weaponize the law enforcement agency in all sorts of ways, they were tracking Melania and Barron Trump's travel, and they even tapped then campaign manager Susie Wiles, now chief of staff, phone messages and travel. Can you tell us about this? This is really something here. It's quite extraordinary that the investigators were going after family members and people like this. It's just bizarre.
3: So it is bizarre, but sadly, we just recently, remember the anniversary of 9/11, the terror attack that happened on September 11th, 2001. But one thing that happened shortly after that was the Patriot Act. And once the Patriot Act got into effect where you can just have warrantless search and seizure of anybody that you declare a domestic terrorist, they can use that as a carve out to get all kinds of fake FISA warrants. And so we're living in the surveillance states. That's, I guess, the point I'm trying to make by connecting it to 9/11 is that if you're out there, somebody can get your information, and I'm not surprised the Biden administration did it. And that's just how politics works. It's a very dirty game. That's why I don't want to be a politician. I'd rather just talk about them and make fun of them, because those people, they have to sell their soul on a daily basis, and I don't have the stomach to do that, my friend.
0: Alex Steyer, we're going to have to leave it there. Thank you so much, my friend, for the chat, as always. Now, that's it for me. Up next is Late Edition. Good night.

0: Labor hits a new low and the Greens reach a record high in the latest News 24 Pulse. An in-person apology from OpenAI executives as big tech leaders face a parliamentary inquiry.
1: We are sorry, and we know we have work to do to rebuild trust with the Australian people.
0: And an Australian soldier killed in a Northern Territory military training accident is identified as Corporal Brendan Hannum. In Fox Sports News tonight, Jannik Sinner out for the rest of 2026 with a knee injury, meaning he'll miss the ATP finals.
2: And in weather, a cooler, windy Wednesday across eastern Australia, while it is finding up across the south. Those details coming up.
3: Live with Christy Lloyd, this is Late Edition.
0: Good evening. Thanks for your company here this evening on Late Edition. Well, Labor has hit a new low in its primary vote, according to the latest News 24 Pulse, as One Nation extends its national lead. One Nation has climbed 1 point to 28%, while Labor trails behind at 25% and the Coalition at 21%. The Greens have surged to a record high, 15%, after David Shoebridge was elevated to party leader. Meanwhile, Labor is still ahead in two-party preferred votes. Compared to One Nation, Labor holds a preference of 53% to 47%. And compared to the Coalition, Labor maintains its preference of 52% to 48%. OpenAI has apologised after its artificial intelligence accessed government websites, admitting it needs to rebuild trust. The concession came as the world's biggest tech players faced a parliamentary grilling in Sydney over the power and risks of artificial intelligence.
4: A technological revolution now facing a political reckoning. OpenAI's chief strategy officer fronting politicians armed with an apology.
1: Reiterate that we're sorry for what's happened and we're here to talk about how we're going to do better for Australia.
4: For the ChatGPT maker, its own AI models hacked government websites in ways they were never directed to, including non-public Medicare files.
1: That should not have happened. We also should have handled our response better. We are sorry, and we know we have work to do to rebuild trust with the Australian people.
4: Now, the tech giant is promising a different response if it happens again and establishing a local task force.
1: Moving forward, when we identify additional incidents, as we did recently with the New South Wales National Parks and Wildlife Service, we will notify affected parties promptly and directly and provide updates as further facts emerge.
4: But the concerns stretch well beyond cybersecurity. Creators fear their work is being stolen by the technology powering the AI boom.
5: The internet is sprawling and messy, and there is no way to know what is copyright protected online.
6: No amount of spin will convince Australia's artists and record labels that what big AI is proposing is anything short of theft.
5: Just a conservative estimate on the back of a napkin, to train a medium-sized large language model, it would take us around 200 years to be able to get the necessary authorization.
4: AI also churns through enormous amounts of power. Anthropic was pressed on how the data centres fueling the technology will plug into an already stretched electricity grid.
7: When we plug into the grid, we will want to ensure that we are adding to the grid in a way that promotes stability, so new renewable generation, but also ensuring there's appropriate firming. I think there is a role for gas as part of that, but look, our preference very much is for renewables.
8: We want to be good neighbours and we want to be good partners in the locations where we build, and what that means is being net additive to the energy grids.
4: The scrutiny then shifted to the other giants driving the technology.
9: We absolutely need AI for defensive capabilities. Otherwise, we will be operating at human speed against an adversary that's operating at machine speed. So for us, it's extraordinarily important that we take advantage of it right now.
4: Politicians are racing the clock too. The federal government wants to harness AI's economic firepower without surrendering control of its risks.
10: What Australia can't do is go backwards or turn our back on this big wave of general purpose technology. I mean, that would see Australia just being a cork bobbing on the ocean.
11: We want to work with all parties to get that legislation through. We think it's important. We think it's urgent. We think it's in Australia's national interest to be one of the first countries in the world to introduce this type of AI regulation.
4: The inquiry carries bipartisan backing and a warning Australia cannot afford to get the rules wrong.
12: This committee will be a very, very swift one because time is of the essence, and I believe Australia needs to get this right or else we will miss the boat and we will be poorer for it for generations to come.
4: As artificial intelligence races ahead, the nation is racing to catch it. Lauren Forbes, News 24.
0: The Australian Army soldier killed during a training exercise in the Northern Territory has been identified as Corporal Brendan Hannam. The 28-year-old father of two served on two operational tours to Afghanistan and trained Ukrainian forces in the UK. Matt Cunningham has more.
13: The soldier aged in his 20s was killed and five others were injured when a vehicle rolled during a training exercise.
14: Brendan is survived by a partner and two young children. He is a much beloved junior leader in our army.
13: The incident happened at the Mount Bundy training area, about 120 kilometres south of Darwin.
14: His mates tell me that he would give the shirt off his back for anybody, and the thing that he'll be most remembered for is the love and support that he had for his partner and his kids.
15: I want to offer our sincerest condolences to the family of the young service personnel who lost their life yesterday. The Northern Territory supported two injured evacuations by helicopter to Royal Darwin Hospital at about 7:30 last night and another three by plane at about 9:30 last night.
13: It's understood two of the soldiers were critically injured while three others suffered non-life-threatening injuries. They've been treated here at the Royal Darwin Hospital.
16: On behalf of the Federal Coalition, I want to offer our most heartfelt thoughts and condolences for the family, loved ones and unit mates of an Australian soldier who tragically died during a training exercise in the Northern Territory yesterday at the Mount Bundy training area. It's another tragic reminder that our men and women warfighters put their lives on the line even when they're not in combat.
17: I think no matter how someone in our Australian Defence Force passes away, it's tragic. And we want to make sure that you know they, their families and the people who work with them are supported whenever that occurs.
13: The Prime Minister also issued a statement saying our nation's thoughts are with the family, friends and colleagues of the Australian Army soldier who has tragically died during a training exercise in the Northern Territory yesterday. Our thoughts are also with the five other Australian Army soldiers who were injured in the incident and we wish them a speedy recovery. There are no safe or easy days for those who serve in our country's name. This sad incident is a terrible reminder of what families take on when their loved one bravely puts on our nation's uniform.
0: The Albanese government is defending the guest list for pre-COP in the Pacific after Chris Bowen promised to bring the world to Fiji and Tuvalu. Political reporter Ruben Spargo is travelling with the Prime Minister and filed this report.
18: The government has described pre-COP as a rare opportunity to bring the world to the Pacific to showcase what it calls the front line of climate change. But many of the leaders who were originally expected to attend either pulled out or sent ministers instead. Anthony Albanese was the sole G20 leader to fly into the site event in Tuvalu on Tuesday morning. The leaders of Mauritius and Timor-Leste were the only other leaders to attend outside the Pacific. The limited group engaged in events focused on the impact of climate change on the region. Island governments are seeking donations to finance climate projects to make their land and economies more resilient.
19: It's about people is what it comes down to and the impact on humanity.
18: The four-day pre-COP meeting is part of the consolation prize after Australia lost its bid to host COP31 to Turkey last year. Taxpayers are picking up the more than $20 million bill at a time when households are cutting costs wherever they can, especially after the RBA lifted rates to their highest level in 15 years.
0: And the Prime Minister has come under fire from Barnaby Joyce for what he says is an insulting move at a pre-COP ceremonial event in Tuvalu. Anthony Albanese and others are presented with ceremonial headpieces, and while the woman presenting the headdress tries to put it on for him, Mr. Albanese grabs it and hands it to others behind him. Mr. Joyce says the PM's refusal to join in is an insult. Chris Bowen also refused to wear it, like everyone else. He's remained in his lab. One Nation MP Barnaby Joyce has described the whole event as a COP flop. Overseas now, and violent clashes between student protesters and police have broken out in France. More than 5,000 arrests have been made and hundreds of people have been injured. Alistair Bunkle has this report from Paris.
20: This is part of southeast corner sort of Paris, outside a lycée here, the Lycée Hélène Boucher. And the police, well, what happened this morning is that there's a very busy road intersection here, and the students had blockaded a part of the road. They'd put wheelie bins in the way, and then they'd sort of had a human line. And then on the other side were the police. And for a couple of hours, it was just kind of, I mean, a standoff, I suppose. The two sides sort of watched each other. And then the police gave a number of warnings over the space of maybe 10 or 15 minutes to say, you know, clear the road, otherwise we'll come in and do it in force. And the students didn't clear the road, not just students, some older people there as well who'd come out in support of the students and to try and give them some protection, including some elected officials from this part of Paris. Anyway, the police moved in. There was a bit of pushing. And then the police got some pepper spray out, various pepper spray canisters. That's pretty effective, and they managed to successfully disperse the students back onto the pavement, opening the road, and this is where they are now. Although the numbers have thinned out quite a lot, I think a few kind of groups have then splintered off and gone elsewhere. There's protests in a lot of major cities around Paris, demanding better conditions, learning conditions inside schools, more teachers, smaller classes, better infrastructure in the schools. And at the moment, despite this being what's called Act 3, so the third major day of protests, they've been boiling up over the last couple of weeks. At the moment, the government hasn't done anything much, really, to try and take the steam out of it.
0: And we've got some live pictures now coming in from Paris in France, where high school students, teachers and labour unions are currently marching in protest over school conditions there at the moment. That protest on your screen right now in Paris looking fairly calm. We have seen these protests getting out of hand on a number of occasions, with a number of injuries reported from these protests in clashes between police and the protesters there. And also tear gas being used in that case as well. We'll have more on this story throughout the evening. Well, stay with us. Coming up on Late Edition, the Coalition promises the biggest migration cut in Australian history if elected.

0: Welcome back. A coalition government would deliver the biggest migration cut in Australian history. Angus Taylor is promising to slash temporary visas and drive net migration to just 100,000.
1: Chasing One Nation on migration, Angus Taylor is going big.
2: The biggest cut in our history.
1: Vowing to drive net migration down from 292,000 to 100,000 for 2 years before settling at 160,000. To achieve it, temporary visa numbers would be slashed by 650,000 over 4 years.
3: We're not just a campground. We are a nation of borders. We're not a booking.com site.
1: A coalition government would also abolish temporary graduate visas while cutting student and working holiday numbers. Workers with in-demand skills or needed for major projects like the Olympics would be prioritised.
4: Part of what we have seen under Labor, our universities selling not education, but visa pathways.
1: Those looking to change or reapply for a temporary visa would no longer be able to do so onshore. Instead, they'd have to leave Australia, even if there's a job waiting for them.
4: So if someone has graduated here, they can go home and come back again on a temporary skill visa.
1: A move business groups say would smash the pipeline of skilled labour.
5: We think that will be problematic.
6: I would have thought where you've got priority issues and priority industries, you would not delay that.
1: Even for in-demand jobs, half of visa applications currently take 4 months or longer to process.
7: The people who miss out are Australians. The Australians who need a home built and we don't have enough electricians.
1: The government and opposition have now pledged deep cuts, but neither goes close to One Nation's promise of sending net migration into the negatives. Pauline Hanson says they're just trying to keep up. Posting on social media, Liberal and Labor have been dragged kicking and screaming into the immigration debate.
8: Do you think you'll get any votes off One Nation because of this policy?
9: That's not what we're doing this for. We're doing.
8: I'm pretty sure it has something to do with it, Jane Hume.
9: What we're doing this for is because Australia needs a reset.
10: We're trying to play in this space, offering not much else, and so hence you just end up with more One Nation voters.
1: Cameron Redden, News 24, Canberra.
0: And Angus Taylor says the opposition's new migration plan has not been pinched from One Nation's immigration policy. Speaking to News 24, Mr. Taylor says his party's plan to cut immigration to 100,000 is the opposition's alone and not borrowed from One Nation.
11: But I'm focused on our policy and what's right for our nation, not for One Nation. And that's the crucial point here. When you've had record levels of immigration, you need a record cut to immigration. It's as simple as that, Shari.
0: Wednesday marks 3 years since the October 7 attacks, which claimed the lives of more than 1,000 people in southern Israel. Vigils will be held by Sydney's Jewish community, but pro-Palestinian groups have organised their own events, saying Israel can't steal the date.
12: October 7, 2023, the deadliest day for Jewish people since the Holocaust. At least 1,200 killed as Hamas-led militants stormed the Gaza

0: Israel barrier, setting off a war that would ultimately devastate both sides. As the world marks the third anniversary, a pro-Palestinian vigil is hitting a raw nerve.
1: Leave that day alone. Choose any other day in the calendar.
0: To be held at Sydney's Town Hall and in Wollongong, organisers stress it's not a protest, but a spotlight on the more than 75,000 Palestinians killed in the conflict, according to the Gaza Health Ministry.
2: We want to mourn and commemorate the beginning of a genocide, and that began on October the 7th.
0: But flyers are already causing offence. They read, "Don't let Israel steal the date."
2: Being offended is a part of democratic life.
3: These organisers in many cases thrive on the notoriety and the attention that they get.
0: The Premier powerless, but stressing police will be watching.
4: Two commemorations will be held in Sydney's eastern suburb. The first at 6:29 a.m, the exact time the October 7 attack began, followed by a second in the evening.
1: But we reflect on how much the world has changed. It ushered in a new era of terrorism that we thought had passed us.
5: One Nation has announced it wants to ban burqas in schools. Treasury spokesman Barnaby Joyce told 2GB that One Nation would ban burqas and full-face coverings in Australian schools.
6: Look, I think we're on solid ground here. It's not just Australia. There's about 50 countries in the world that have gone down this path. Australia has an egalitarian culture. It's supported very much across the board, and we want to maintain that. It's incredibly important that we get a sort of a harmonious process in Australia. You can still wear a headscarf. There's not an issue there, but this sort of absolute position is not where we want. Just like we don't want, at Catholic schools, people going to school in a nun's habit.
5: The intervention comes amid an escalating political debate over multiculturalism, with One Nation leader Pauline Hanson arguing Australia should be monocultural. News 24 Pulse and YouGov polling conducted in July found 46% of voters believed multiculturalism had started to become a problem for social cohesion. Well, One Nation has released a provocative advertisement featuring AI-generated imagery of a suicide bomber. Released ahead of next month's Victoria election, the new ad uses AI to depict the party's stance on various issues.
7: I shouldn't be on bail.
8: No more mass migration.
9: I just want cheap power.
10: I shouldn't have been allowed into the country.
5: The video calls on voters to not be embarrassed about admitting they support the party. The fifth and final complainant has taken the stand in the trial of Alan Jones. He told the court about his stay at the former broadcaster's Fitzroy Falls property and the moments leading up to the alleged offending.
11: After a week away from the cameras and courtroom, Alan Jones was back to face his final alleged victim. Complainant A was just 13 when he sent a letter to the broadcaster asking Jones if he could help him and his mother, who were under financial hardship. The pair exchanging dozens of emails and texts. "You're the most brilliant 13/14-year-old I've ever met," wrote Jones. And on another occasion, "It's lovely to hear from you. I'm glad you had a good win in cricket. You must come to the farm. When will you have time to do this?" A told the court he eventually visited Jones' Fitzroy Falls farm as a 17-year-old during school holidays. While saying goodnight to each other, Jones is accused of kissing A on the lips, sticking his tongue in his mouth and grabbing his bottom. "That's when I recoiled and stepped away. I said, 'That's enough, Alan.' I went into the bathroom with a loofah sponge and soaked it and scrubbed my mouth as much as I could. I felt violated and I felt gross."
12: Do you think that your relationship with this complainant A was appropriate?
11: Returning home, complainant A wrote his mother a letter saying he couldn't sleep at night because he was getting flashbacks to the incident. The then teenager worried if he made a scene, Jones would stop supporting them financially.
12: Mr. Jones, what was it like hearing those allegations in court today?
13: 10 news every night.
11: A's evidence will continue.
5: The trial of a former New South Wales police officer accused of shooting dead his former lover and his new partner has heard he attended a police gun training workshop just a month before the alleged double murder. The prosecution claims Beau Lamar Condon used his service pistol to shoot both Jesse Baird and Luke Davies in a Paddington Terrace.
13: Bolamar Condon worked as a New South Wales police officer for 5 years before it's alleged he murdered two men in February 2024. The trial has heard that a month before the alleged crime, he attended a New South Wales police gun training session. Senior Sergeant James Woodbury told the court a group of police officers, including the accused, attended a training session at a shooting range in Blacktown
5: to shoot both Jesse Baird and Luke Davies in a Paddington Terrace.
13: Bolamar Condon worked as a New South Wales police officer for five

0: Condon at user pays or overtime shifts, told the court it seemed as though the accused had become almost obsessive when talking about his relationship with Jesse Baird. Nicole Harvell says she worked with the accused on a few occasions where they developed a friendship where they would speak about their personal lives. He told me about a person named Jesse that he'd started seeing, that they were casually seeing each other and not in an exclusive relationship. She went on to say that he seemed very smitten, almost obsessive. When questioned about what she'd observed, she said that it was about the sheer volume of the conversation. I just thought working 12 hours and 80 to 90% of that conversation was about Jesse. The court was also shown this social media post uploaded to Boulamar Condon's Instagram page, which he spoke about editing with his former police colleague. The prosecution alleges that Boulamar Condon had developed an obsessive infatuation with Jesse Baird after their brief casual relationship ended. He is claiming self-defence. The trial is expected to last for 3 months. Matt Taylor, News 24, Sydney.
1: Victoria Premier Ben Carroll has promised longer-term funding for community groups amid growing uncertainty across the sector. The opposition has also pledged a review into social housing towers instead of tearing them down.
2: Short-term contracts, chronic underfunding and persistent pay inequality. These are just some of the problems raised by groups at the Victorian Community Sector Summit. Labor has promised to increase the length of funding contracts to provide greater certainty.
3: If we are re-elected, Labor will change the funding arrangements for our community sector organisations. I want to get as many social service organisations as possible on four-year funding agreements.
2: The Liberals questioning the cost of this plan before offering one of their own, a facelift of 44 public housing towers.
4: A Liberal Nationals government will review the demolition of Victorian public housing towers and ensure that no structurally sound buildings are destroyed while the assessments are taking place.
2: With consistent polling showing neither major party on track to achieve a majority, both may have to do a deal with the Greens or One Nation to deliver these promises. New polling by Freshwater Strategy shows 83% of Victorians want Labor and the Liberals to be up front over who they would govern with before Election Day, prompting a war of words between the two parties.
5: Are you seriously telling me you'd rather go to another election than accept Green votes on confidence and supply?
6: Raf, I'll throw the keys back.
7: I don't think anyone believes the answer that Ben Carroll's given. We are running to form majority government. I'm not thinking about anything else because I take no vote for granted. I take no seat for granted. But
2: the Premier says Jess Wilson's response raises more questions than answers.
8: So this is on her today. She will have to now answer.
2: The Liberal Party's potential coalition partner, One Nation, declined the invitation, but its absence loomed large. Aspen Blomfield, News 24, Melbourne.
1: Stay with us. Coming up on Late Edition, US President Donald Trump confident the Republicans will win the midterm elections.
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0: News 24 will be back after this short break.
1: Welcome back. Clashes have erupted in central Barcelona after a mass protest over Spain's housing crisis. Police have blocked protesters from approaching the Barcelona Stock Exchange, where tensions rose after the march finished. Some protesters threw objects at officers, prompting police to retaliate. Confrontations between police and demonstrators lasted several hours, and security forces have been deployed in the area. Well, President Trump has ordered a firing squad execution for a gunman responsible for a mass shooting in Texas. Former U.S. Army Major Nedal Hassan was sentenced to death following the 2009 shooting, which killed 13 people and wounded 32 others. The Pentagon claims the shooting was in retaliation for U.S. wars in the Muslim world. He will become the second person executed by a firing squad since 2010. Donald Trump is dialing up the campaign appearances with less than a month until the midterms. The president, whose party is facing pressure in states from Nebraska to Michigan and Texas, is still putting Iran as a central issue.
2: Less than a month from the midterms, Donald Trump eyes up another rally in a state home to another tight race.
3: I like you and you like me, and that's the way it is, and there's not a damn thing we can do about it. Not a thing we can do about it.
2: In Nebraska, the midterm battle is for the Senate seat, a Republican against an independent. But the president still knows the elections are largely a verdict on him. There could be trouble further south in Texas. Leaked audio from Republican Senate candidate Ken Paxton seemingly expressing frustration about his campaign.
4: My little bit of time that I can go out and get to as many people as I can, but I've never been in a race where I felt less control over the campaign and like what issues are going to matter, because it's all coming, you know, from D.C. and I don't control the message or what we're doing.
2: In Michigan, Abdul El Sayed, the left-wing progressive Democratic candidate, can't brush off ties to controversial left-wing streamer Hassan Piker.
5: This campaign was never about a streamer in California. This campaign was always about the price of gas and groceries, whether or not you could see a doctor when you get sick in the United States. The question is not about a relationship I got with a streamer in California. There's not a relationship. The reason I have a conversation with him is the same reason I have a conversation with you, because I want to talk to the folks out here who I want to have a conversation with. Do you think that you're better off now after 2 years of Donald Trump?
2: Earlier, the president left the White House insisting the crowds will still turn out for him.
3: We have massive crowds. We have another sold-out crowd today. We went to Ohio. We went to Texas. We went to Oklahoma. We're going to Michigan. We're going all over the country. And we have another massive sold-out. They say the lines are, it's already sold out. So, no, when I go there, they pick up a lot of steam. When I go there, they win.
2: Then Donald Trump directed blame for the Fly Dubai attempted hijacking firmly on one enemy.
6: On Fly Dubai, you think Iran was responsible for that terrorist attack?
3: I do. I personally do.
2: And the president insists there was a legitimate threat that led to the United States moving all of its bombers out of RAF Fairford in the UK, warning Iran of consequences if combat drones had been moved into the United Kingdom.
7: Do you think there's a risk that Iran has brought combat drones into the UK? Is that why you have removed the bombers?
3: I can't tell you that, but if they did, they'll suffer greatly.
2: President Trump has been trying to move away from talking about Iran as the midterm elections get closer, but the conflict is shaping so much of the debate. At the core of it, the impact on the US economy.
3: It's going to end one way or the other. It's going to end very soon, and your prices are going to come tumbling. All your prices have been tumbling down. In fact, oil is less than it was under Biden, just so you understand. And we are saving this country from a problem, and the Middle East and Israel and everybody. We're saving the world from what could be one of the worst tragedies ever.
2: But with less than a month to go, the president will make every public appearance a push for votes.
3: So tonight I'm going to sign a historic executive order. Bring it out, I'll sign it right here. I'm going to do what Joe Biden couldn't do, sign his signature.
2: His next stop, Baltimore, a visit that will shift the focus to defence and defending America. Jonathan Kersley, News 24, at the White House.
1: US officials are monitoring developments in Russia after a reported case of pneumonic plague. Doug Luzada has the details.
8: The possibility of a global outbreak may be remote, but it does raise questions about what safeguards are in place and what Russia was really doing in a Siberian research lab.
9: We may not know much yet about what happened inside this anti-plague research institute in Siberia, but the initial details are concerning. There are local reports of a broken test tube and a young lab worker who later died, possibly of pneumonic plague, and reports now of Russia locking down hospitals.
10: Pretty aggressive case-finding efforts in, as I understand, four different hospitals, over 200 individuals that they've isolated, and they haven't found a second case.
9: Here's what we know about the disease. It can be spread through coughing or sneezing. Symptoms begin to appear 1 to 4 days after exposure, and they include fever, headache, and weakness. The good news, early treatment with antibiotics is generally effective.
11: I am not concerned the way that we were concerned we saw COVID spreading.
12: Anybody that has that kind of a problem, we're always willing to help. We'll help.
9: President Trump offered assistance, but says he has not spoken about it with Russian President Vladimir Putin.
12: I hate to see them having it. It's a rough disease.
9: A rough disease, but there are lingering questions. Was this part of a bioweapons program, and is Russia being honest?
13: Vladimir Putin, the KGB operative in the Kremlin, for him, look at the Chernobyl model. They never told us how bad that was, and they never told their own people.
8: Now, the Russian government hasn't released much information, urging people to ignore what they call rumors or speculation.
1: And U.S. Secretary of State Marco Rubio spoke a short time ago. He's calling on Russia to release more information on the incident.
14: It would be irresponsible for me here to sit and speculate because we just don't have all the information yet. I think it's incumbent upon Russia to obviously share more information with the world. That's what they should do. That's what we hope they will do. And the more we can learn about what happened, then the better all of us can be in a position of responding. And maybe, you know, there's nothing there. Maybe it's bigger than we thought. We don't know. But I think it would be reckless at this moment, given the limited information we still have, to speculate about what this might or might not be or what this is or what this isn't. Suffice it to say, we're watching it very closely.
1: All right, we're taking you back to live now to Paris, France, where police are now blocking a student protest that is occurring on the streets there. The riot police have stepped in. They've lined up with shields to stop the demonstrators and are starting to march ahead of them. You can see some smoke coming from the city there. It's understood that the protesters are throwing flares currently. Now, that protest a short time ago was fairly peaceful in the last hour or so when we brought you those pictures not too long ago of those protesters marching down the street, but it seems that things have turned violent quite quickly there in Paris, in France. It's understood that around 2,000 high schools have shut across the country as these protests are underway. The students there are protesting over overcrowded classrooms, the deteriorated buildings, as well as staffing shortages. These protests did start as a local dispute over those teacher shortages at one high school, but they have rapidly grown and been spreading right across France, hitting cities like Paris, Marseille and Strasbourg as well. We've had reports of a number of injuries yesterday, possibly today as well, as those protests turned hostile. We've seen fires being lit by some of those protesters, projectile objects being thrown in those various demonstrations across the country there, and tear gas and water cannons have been used on a number of occasions by police in an attempt to try and control those crowds. So live pictures there coming in on your screens now from France in Paris as those protests once again erupt and start to become hostile after a fairly peaceful hour or so of protests. All right, returning to other news now, and customers of the popular online clothing retailer ASOS have received a push notification claiming the company has been hacked. Phoebe Southworth has the details.
15: Of ASOS customers received a push notification to their mobile phones, and I can read you what it said. It said, "Dear ASOS DPO, which stands for Data Protection Officer, and IT, we have fully compromised the Snowflake instance. Engage with us or we will leak it. Well, Snowflake is an online data platform which is used by various companies. And then as you can see in this screenshot here, there is a link that the supposed hackers are inviting perhaps the bosses of ASOS to click on. And that would take them to Telegram, which is an encrypted messaging app. So it appears from this that the hackers are inviting ASOS to start a private dialogue with them, but a very public notification of this supposed hack. Many customers will have received this notification this morning. And we have asked ASOS what is going on. They have not yet given us a statement, and there is nothing that has been put out officially by the company on their social media just yet. There are a few things that need to be confirmed here. We don't yet know for sure if a hack has taken place. We don't yet know how many customers have been affected, whether that's hundreds or thousands. And we don't also know if a hack has taken place, what kind of data has been compromised. But what we do know is the effects of this push notification this morning have been very real. There's been a reported 11% drop in ASOS shares, and some of the 17 million customers of ASOS have been taking to social media to voice their concerns. Many have said they have deleted any payment information they had, which was stored on the app and in their accounts, and others saying that they are planning to do so and that they're very worried about their personal information being compromised. Well, ASOS is a huge company. It's based in the UK, but it serves about 150 countries worldwide in terms of its products and has had some really high-profile collaborations with big brands. But at this point in time, it appears that the ASOS app is being used by hackers as a direct line of communication with ASOS bosses. And I think looking at that screenshot of what customers had pinging up on their phones this.
1: After the break, all the sport as Jannik Sinner is out for the rest of 2026 with a knee injury, meaning he'll miss the ATP finals.
0: News 24 will be back after this short break.

News 24 will be back after this short break. 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

0: News 24 will be back after this short break.
1: Welcome back. Well, Francis Hausen has won the 2026 Nobel Prize in Physics. The Belgian-American physicist was given the honour for his contributions to the Ice Cube Neutrino Observatory and the discovery of high-energy neutrinos of astrophysical origin. Mr. Hausen was born in 1994 in Belgium and is a professor at the University of Wisconsin-Madison in the United States. He is now among some of the most celebrated figures in science to receive the honour, including Albert Einstein. Former UK politician and best-selling author Lord Geoffrey Archer has died aged 86. According to his publisher, he passed suddenly and peacefully at home. The former MP was jailed in 2001 for perjury, for cheating in his 1987 libel case against the Daily Star newspaper. He sold more than 300 million books, which spent 14 years on Britain's Sunday Times bestseller list. National Affairs correspondent Jonathan Lee had spoken to Geoffrey Archer recently, discussing his life and work.
2: Amazing moment in my life at that level was when the great Sir Daly Ryland, emeritus professor at Cambridge, wrote me a letter asking if I would join him for tea at King's College. Of course, I was flattered that the leading expert on Shakespeare even wanted to see me. And I went to King's and sat in his beautiful rooms overlooking the Cam. And as I rose to leave, he said, "I have in my lifetime met two great storytellers, and they've had tea with me in this room, E.M. Forster and George Bernard Shaw. And now I have met a third." I burst into tears.
1: To sport now, and Jannik Sinner is thinking about his long-term career and sitting out the rest of the 2026 tennis calendar. The Italian is following his medical team's advice on how to treat an ongoing knee issue. Sinner hasn't played since defending his Wimbledon crown in July and will relinquish his number one world ranking to German Alexander Zverev. The news directly impacts Alex Diminor. Sinner's withdrawal puts the Australian in the box seat to compete among the top eight men's singles players at the ATP Finals in Paris from November 2. Diminor currently sits ninth and will qualify if he holds his spot. Carlos Alcaraz retained his Japan Open title, taking 96 minutes to defeat Jiří Lehecka in straight sets. Alcaraz is the first player to defend his crown in Tokyo since the great Pete Sampras in 1993 and 94. It's the Spaniard's first title after returning from injury in late August. Zach Merritt's move away from Essendon comes a year later than he probably would have liked. Merritt walked through the doors of his new club for the next 4 years after Hawthorn and the Bombers finally agreed on a trade. The 31-year-old played 274 games across 13 seasons at the Dons, but his day has been in the pipeline for some time.
3: Yeah, it was a really hard decision. It was probably something I weighed up for sort of 6 to 9 months through that sort of work and that reflection. Felt like Hawthorn was going to be, you know, the best place for me and my family moving forward to sort of keep achieving what I wanted to achieve out of footy. Yeah, it was something I pursued last year, and then to be here now 12 months later officially, yeah, it's a very exciting time.
1: Gold Coast forward Ben King might be next to tour Hawks facilities. The Herald Sun's John Ralph had more on the story on Fox Footy.
4: Everything is coming up, Hawthorn. It's been a spectacular 48 hours. So Aiden Schubert, their pick 23 of this year's draft, he was inconsolable 3 weeks ago when he was linked to Gold Coast. He was absolutely shattered to think, "I love this football club, Hawthorn." Today, he met with senior leaders, including Christian Petracca and Sam Collins. He will speak to Damien Hardwick in the next 24 hours. And the Gold Coast expectation, at least, is that he does want to come to Gold Coast and be the next Ben King. Actually, Damien Hardwick thinks he can be the next Tom Lynch. So this deal will smooth the path for Ben King to get to Hawthorn. The Hawks are open to trading Schubert as much as they like him as a player. It'll be a five-year deal, so he'd get two extra years on a deal to 2029. You'd presume he gets a nice little fat pay rise. And the Suns would offer up a future second rounder for a player who was taken at pick 23. So maybe pick 35 for 23. Mm. The AFL would have to approve it. It's not officially a side deal, but it's the Clayton side deal.
1: Jamie Graham has officially been announced as coach of North Melbourne Football Club. The former Fremantle forwards assistant has signed a three-year deal that will see him help guide the Roos into their next chapter. North's selection panel were drawn to the 43-year-old after he impressed in his interview presentation as someone who can coach for the modern game.
5: Relationship-based coach and process-driven coach. So I did dig deep into that. The environment we create here, and I've walked in, there's already been a lot of work done here at North Melbourne. So I want to contribute to that environment. We want to have a place where, like I said, people can come, be engaged, enjoy this space and improve and, like I said, put the club first. As far as the other question, there's no ceiling on where we want to get to. There's clearly some talent on this list, but there's also some work to do and, don't want to put a ceiling on that.
1: Graham has previously held coaching roles at St Kilda, West Coast and most recently at Fremantle, where he spent five seasons under 2026 Coach of the Year, Justin Longmuir. Well, Premiership-winning Roosters prop Lindsay Collins is out of the Kangaroos World Cup squad. It's believed Collins played the latter parts of the NRL season with a foot injury. He's been a regular in green and gold, playing 12 tests since his debut in the 2022 World Cup win. Panthers forward Lindsay Smith replaces Collins in the Aussie squad. New Zealand named a formidable squad, including Dane Gagai, who played the last of his seven tests for Australia 8 years ago. Aussie-born Callan Ponga will finally play Test Rugby League for the first time after 11 seasons in the NRL. Don't forget, for more live and breaking sport, tune in to Fox Sports News at 500. Now it's time for a look at the latest forecast. Here's News 24 weather senior meteorologist Alison Osborne.
6: A cool, windy Wednesday on the way for the New South Wales coast, while severe storms are once again targeting parts of Queensland. Meanwhile, in the west, late showers are on the way with a cold front. For you in Brisbane, there's a high chance of showers for you on Wednesday, more likely from the late morning. 28 degrees the high in the city. It will be cooler thanks to southerly winds in the afternoon. For Sydneysiders, noticeably cooler. Gusty winds, slight chance of a shower or two across the city, 19 degrees the high. For Melbourne, cloud gradually clearing to a dry and mostly sunny Wednesday, 17 degrees the top in the city. Adelaide, feeling temperatures warm, plenty of sunshine with it, a high of 23 in the city, 22 in Glenelg. For Perth, a dry day for the most part, 23 degrees your high in the city, and then a late evening shower possible. Darwin, partly cloudy, 33. Canberra, mostly sunny in 18. Hobart, overcast in 16. That is your weather for Wednesday.
1: 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Coming up after the break, an encore of Credlin.
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1: Well, good evening and welcome to the show. I'm Jamie Rogers, in for Peter Credlin, who's away. Well, here's what's coming up tonight. Fresh polling ahead of the Victorian election shows voters are open to a coalition One Nation deal to take charge, but not so keen on Labor doing the same with the Greens. Either way, the outcome this November will be one for the history books. Plus, the latest on the investigation into the Fly Dubai terror incident and the alleged terrorist links to Australia. And we'll cross to the UK, where the Greens have dumped its long-held opposition to nuclear. So what sort of pressure does a decision like that put on political opponents here in Australia? And the Coalition finally unveils its plan to slash migration to 100,000, setting up one of the defining fights of the next election. But do the figures stack up? Angus Taylor and his team, well, today they were adamant.
2: I've said from day one that there is a better way. And that means lowering the numbers and raising the standards. And we will do both.
1: Well, the battleground is set. Immigration will be one of the defining policy fights of the next federal election. And ultimately, Australian voters will decide who they trust to fix it. Today, Angus Taylor dramatically shifted the Coalition's position on immigration, promising the biggest cut in Australia's history.
2: And what we are proposing today is the biggest cut to immigration in the history of this country. That is what is necessary right now, given the failures of the Labor government. It will bring what we're announcing today, will bring the numbers down to below the levels they were at under the Howard Liberal National Government. It will be putting Australia first, and it will be putting our national interest first.
1: Some strong words, but the numbers announced are even stronger.
2: The net overseas migration numbers will be 100,000 year one, 100,000 year two, going to 160,000 in year four. That will take pressure off roads, off schools, off infrastructure, off houses. And that will ensure that our country has the breathing space it needs after the record levels of immigration under Labor. It got up to 550,000, more than double what we've ever seen before in this country. And our country needs breathing space right now. The biggest cut in our history. Australia should be a home, not a hotel. And right now we're seeing under Labor a guest worker economy. Well, we want people coming to this country who are committed to the future of our country.
1: And Taylor says the Coalition will also cut temporary visas.
2: We will stage a cut of 650,000 to temporary visas. As part of that 650,000 reduction, there will be a 100,000 increase in skilled visas, temporary skilled visas. And this is a focus on the skills we need as a country, which won't be determined by union officials. It'll be determined by the national interest and the interest of our economy and our businesses in this country. Now, part of what we have seen under Labor is our universities selling not education, but visa pathways, migration pathways. And that will end under this policy. We want our universities selling world-class education. So as part of this policy, we will be eliminating temporary graduate visas and focusing instead on those who are qualified to come to this country on a temporary visa, not a temporary graduate visa, ensuring that we have the people we need, not just the people that are coming from the universities.
1: Now, compare that with Labor. Its longer-term target remains 225,000, but they've announced measures to reduce family visas and backpackers. And then there's One Nation. They're pushing migration net negative for 3 years before moving to a ceiling of 130,000. On 2GB this morning, Barnaby Joyce said he was happy to hear that the Coalition was moving in the same direction.
3: Look, I could have told you where their policy is going to be, somewhere between ours and the Labor Party. That's where their policy was going to be, and that's where it's landed.
1: And One Nation has been hammering immigration for years. And while the major parties were terrified of touching the issue, Pauline Hanson wasn't. But either way, finally Australians have a real choice between immigration policies. What serves Australia's interests first? How many people can we actually accommodate? The latest ABS figures show net overseas migration was still under 300,000 in the year to March. At the same time, Australians are struggling to find somewhere to live. Infrastructure is under pressure, hospitals are stretched, and schools are growing. And that's ultimately what this election will test. Who we bring in, how many, and whether our immigration system is working in Australia's national interest. Angus Taylor says under Labor, it isn't.
2: The reality is that immigration policy under Labor is threatening our way of life, alongside threatening our borders. The integrity of our immigration system has been deeply flawed in the time Labor has been in power. And that's why, soon after I came into this role, I announced our Australian Values Immigration Policy. Putting Australian values at the centre of our immigration policy, putting up a red light to radicals so that they cannot come to this country and they certainly can't stay in this country if they're here on a visa.
1: For years, governments have set the migration number first and then expected Australians to absorb the consequences later. Well, at the next election, voters get to decide whether they're prepared to keep doing that. Well, the calls to save Victoria Barracks are no longer just growing. They're becoming impossible for Anthony Albanese to ignore. Labor MPs are breaking ranks. The New South Wales Premier is joining the calls to stop the sale. The opposition is fighting it. And today, one of Australia's most senior former generals, retired Major General Gus McLaughlin, says the review recommending the sale was conducted by a bunch of consultants, people who simply knew nothing about defence operationally or culturally. But Defence Minister Richard Marles isn't listening. In fact, he's been downright dismissive of those warning him not to sell. And let's not forget what he said about former army generals recently.
4: There are a few former generals who liked hanging out there. We don't need it, and as a defence force, we don't need it as the Australian Army. It is projected that over the next 10 years we will be spending hundreds of millions of dollars on a site that we don't need.
1: And that's an extraordinary way for a defence minister to dismiss those who dedicated their careers to defending this country. But there's another problem with what Richard Marles said. The barracks is still being used. And important, former New South Wales Police Minister David Elliott, himself a veteran who was posted at Victoria Barracks, explained exactly how.
5: There is a parade ground there that is used for operational reasons in the event that there is a terrorist attack in Sydney. We can't have the SAS or the Special Forces or the One Commando Regiment landing in Hyde Park. There are significant strategic signals a capability there. You need queue stores, you need transport depots.
1: And Defence's own information backs up the broader point. Victoria Barracks still houses Headquarters Forces Command and Headquarters 2nd Health Brigade. And listen to how Richard Marles justifies selling the site.
4: Every dollar that Defence spends on the heritage of the Victoria Barracks Sydney is in competition with a dollar that we would spend on defence capability, on making sure that we are giving our diggers the best protection possible to keep them safe, and that's my first priority, and giving them the best capability in order that for them to defend Australia, and that is also the priority. It is not my priority for defence to be a heritage organisation.
1: The problem is the defence minister completely misses the point. Nobody is asking the Australian Army to become a heritage society. We're asking the Australian government to understand the strategic value of holding on to defence land. And let's remember, this fight doesn't stop at the gates of Victoria Barracks. HMAS Penguin in Balmoral is also on the government's divestment list. There's a rally on Sunday to save it. The historic Lancer Barracks at Parramatta is also on the list. Sites that carry generations of Australian military history. And once they're sold, we may never get them back. And if Anthony Albanese and Richard Marles still refuses to listen, then perhaps it's time for their political opponents to raise the stakes. The Coalition or One Nation should make a commitment before the March election that if Victoria Barracks is sold, an incoming government will move to compulsory acquire it and return it to defence. Put that commitment on the table before a single contract is signed, because then every developer, investor or prospective buyer looking at those 13 hectares in Sydney knows exactly what they're walking into. They know an incoming government may seek to take the site back. And suddenly, buying Victoria Barracks doesn't look quite as attractive. But Anthony Albanese can resolve this today. He can stand up, show some leadership and back defence and stop the sale. He can overrule Richard Marles. But if he won't, then the parties heading to the next election should make it very clear to anyone thinking of buying Victoria Barracks. Caveat emptor, let the buyer beware. Well, let's head to Canberra now for tonight's political headlines with political reporter Cam Redden.
6: Good evening. Opposition leader Angus Taylor is promising a coalition government would deliver the deepest cut to migration in Australian history.
7: Vowing to drive net migration down from 292,000 to 100,000 for 2 years before settling at 160,000.
8: We're not just a campground. We are a nation of borders. We're not a booking.com site.
7: Those looking to change or reapply for a temporary visa would no longer be able to do so onshore. Instead, they'd have to leave Australia, even if there's a job waiting for them.
2: So if someone has graduated here, they can go home and come back again on a temporary skill visa.
9: We think that will be problematic.
10: I would have thought where you've got priority issues and priority industries, you would not delay that.
7: The pre-COP summit continues across Fiji and Tuvalu.
11: Climate change must be understood as being something more than about science or targets. It must be understood that effectively it's about people, is what it comes down to, and the impact on humanity.
7: Cameron Redden, News 24, Canberra.
1: All right, let's dive straight back into the big news of the day, and that's the Coalition's migration policy. Joining us to pull it apart is News 24 political editor Andrew Clennell. Andrew, welcome. You just had Deputy Opposition Leader Jane Hume on with you during Politics Now, and I think one of the key issues when it comes to policy with the Coalition is their ability to get out there and sell it. What did you think when you were speaking with the Deputy Leader?
12: Well, I'm just not convinced. I mean, I feel like there's a labour shortage in this country and everyone thinks Labor's done a terrible job with migration and let too many people in too quick and that there are too many people here on bridging visas, and that's all fair enough. But to have such a drastic cut that Angus Taylor did seems more about grabbing a headline than anything. And I think you raise a good point, actually, because they have to sell it now. You know, if they're going to take this gamble, when they went for 100,000 net migration down from 3, they could have gone for 150 or 160, for example. They say over 4 years they'll get to 160, but a couple of years of just 100,000, they've got to really go out and sell it. Now, I saw Peter Dutton announce a nuclear policy, kind of just walk away from it. It was a one-day wonder. We saw Angus Taylor announce in his budget reply speech, you know, that they're going to do indexation of the tax brackets so that you don't get hit by bracket creep, walked away from it after 1 day. So he's got to stick on this one, I think, because he's got to sort of justify it. The coalition argument is, okay, we got less migrants, but we'll have better skilled ones, and that'll be better for the economy. But we need people to do those low-skilled jobs with an ageing population too, particularly, you know, places like aged care. They say they're going to kick 600,000 people out. Wow. I mean, I think it's going to cause a few problems. And wasn't this the problem out of COVID, that we didn't have enough workers? So then you have to overcompensate with migration later on. It feels like it's building towards that again. I just don't think it's achievable if they got elected, by the way, either. But
1: why is that?
12: Oh, it just isn't. I mean, you end up with workforce shortages such that, you know, you can't have services. So, and you end up in a situation where how do you easily kick 650,000 people out of the country in 4 years? You might be able to get rid of a couple of hundred thousand. So I really think it's just politically geared and geared towards tackling One Nation. But if you're anti-immigration, you're voting for One Nation. You're not suddenly going to Liberal Party. I think they need to get onto other subjects.
1: It is important, though, Andrew. I do agree with you that they should be focusing on other issues like the economy. Yeah. And they had a great energy policy that came out last week, but they had to come out with an immigration policy. Otherwise, there would be relentless calls saying, what's your policy? And
12: I agree.
1: They needed to come out with something, and they've put a lot of work into this. You can see that they have spent the time. It has been properly costed. But I noticed that one thing that you spoke about earlier today where you're concerned that this policy is potentially going to fuel inflation. What's your concern around that?
12: Well, this is the thing. So I definitely think they should have put out a policy, but I think I said at the start of this interview, maybe start at 150. I mean, it's still a really significant cut, but then you can argue we can still get the workers in. What they've done, when everyone knows that basically you got employers fighting each other for staff, that drives up wages because you've got to pay more to get staff. You've got to pay more to get staff on construction. That drives up the cost of builds. All that flows through to inflation. And this is why Michelle Bullock, the Reserve Bank Governor, is saying we actually kind of need 5% unemployment to get inflation down. That's just sort of the way the world works. And we've got 4%. And you know, or 4.5 even, and inflation's just not coming down. So if you take a whole labour force out, then employers are going to be more desperate again, fighting each other, having to pay people more. That puts more money into the economy. That's worse for business. And then you end up with inflation. I think it's pretty straightforward. I'm not saying there aren't other reasons for inflation, like government spending or definitely the oil price and that sort of thing. But a tight labour market is part of the problem. This does nothing to solve that. This is about solving a political problem to me, and I'm not convinced it will.
1: Well, it's going to be interesting to see how they now go out and sell it, and to your point, whether they now just quickly move on and leave it and start focusing on other issues like the economy, which is where I think they really need to be honing their focus in on. Let's move on now, because I just want to get your thoughts on this pre-COP event. The Prime Minister is the only COP official in Fiji at the moment, and it just feels like it's almost a bit of an embarrassment, isn't it, Andrew? Taxpayers have forked out it's rumoured to be around $20 million. The government won't tell us. But I want to know what leaders like Julia Gillard is doing there, former New Zealand Prime Minister Jacinda Ardern, but also Zali Steggall, the Warringah MP. What are they contributing to all of this?
12: I don't know what Zali Steggall's doing there. I hope she's paying for her own trip there. Obviously, you ran against her at a federal election. But,
1: I did.
12: I hope she paid her own way. That's all I can say about that. I certainly hope there's no taxpayer contribution because I don't see the purpose of her being there. She's got no role in the government or anything like that. Mm. Julia Gillard, Jacinda Ardern, well, there was a scribe in The Australian who rather unkindly said it was the cast of a writer's festival, which it kind of is. It does seem like a waste of money. It does seem like a bad time for Anthony Albanese to be there because it just sort of plays on that feeling from Australians is not that focused on the cost of living. He's got no answers. He's overseas all the time. We're going to see a lot more of that because even though he has to go to the G20 and ASEAN and APEC, I think most of us think that, he's going to CHOGM, the Commonwealth Heads of Government meeting in Antigua and Barbuda, and now he's been to this. And you just sort of think, really? Why? Haven't you got enough problems at home? So I don't think this is politically going to be a great thing for the government. I don't know what it achieves. I mean, if you got the COP in Adelaide like they were trying, then I'd probably go, oh, okay, well, you sort of have to do this. They didn't. Turkey got it, and they're some sort of weird co-host, even though it's in Turkey, and then now they're hosting this thing. It's just, and look, when power bills are up and cost of living's front of mind, this isn't a key concern for people either.
1: Surely wouldn't it have also been cheaper with the amount of people that have ended up going to this summit in Fiji? Surely it would have been cheaper just to fly them to Australia, and then we could also put the money into our hotels and into our economy and into our restaurants. But instead, we're going and spending it over in the Pacific Islands, which I understand is also really important strategically.
12: Yeah.
1: But as we're on our knees here, come back and support our economy.
12: That's the argument. And it is roughly 20 million. We know that, by the way, because Chris Bowen said that. The other day he said something like, I've seen those reports, they're in the ballpark. So maybe it's 30, who knows? But, yeah, it just jars a bit because you wonder what it achieves. We have a Pacific Islands forum. Most of the leaders are from the Pacific Islands. We just had that. So they were talking about climate there. Then you got all these low-ranking officials. They're probably just having a nice time in Fiji, to be honest. Sounds nice, actually, Jamie, doesn't it?
1: It does. That's where you and I need to do our next cross from. We'll go to Fiji. I'll leave it there, Andrew. Thanks so much for your time tonight.
12: Cheers.
1: Well, let's take a closer look now on the domestic implications of the Fly Dubai terror incident, with revelations the co-pilot who allegedly tried to hijack the flight and crash it into a Tel Aviv skyscraper had been a Melbourne University student. Here to discuss this and more, former AFP detective David Craig. David, welcome. There are some obvious questions here related to Australia's tertiary institutions, and we will get to that in a moment. But when these allegations emerged about the co-pilot's Australian links, what concerns you the most about this case?
13: Well, his online activity and contacts while he was here, obviously, Victorian JCTT Joint Counterterrorism Team will be focusing predominantly on his electronic footprint, associations that he had with people at university. And there is, and I'll just preface this to say, there's nothing to say RMIT is in any way involved with radicalisation or terrorism, but he was certainly, it's been confirmed he's there. He was there for that two-year period between 2015 and 2017, and RMIT are assisting the JCTT with their inquiries.
1: Now, noting we don't know whether this man was radicalised in Australia, but do you think Australian universities are doing enough to identify the warning signs of radicalisation amongst students?
13: Well, if recent history, like encampments and stuff like there was at RMIT, of you know, pro-Palestinian encampment that started in the alumni courtyard, and I'm not sure if it's still there even, but that shows an active student body. Of interest, in that time frame of the 2015-2017, in May 2015, the Age Sydney Morning Herald reported that a person called Koda Saweed was an ISIS sympathiser. Now, that was just in the newspaper. Nothing's been proven. But later that year, he was hosted by the RMIT Islamic Society to give a lecture. Now, we don't know whether Hamami attended that. We don't know what he said at the lecture. And there can't be any allegation against Saweed either. But it does show an active Islamic presence. And in 2016 and 2017, there were also Islamic Awareness Weeks where there were workshops, lectures, stalls and hijab booths and things.
1: And David, what are some of the things that universities and even parents should be keeping an eye out to see to make sure that their children aren't going down that radicalisation path?
13: Oh, I wish there was an easy answer for that. I mean, university students protest. I mean, that's good. That's a part of a healthy democracy. It's if your child or your adult child is becoming more isolated from you or voicing anything in particular, but if they're particularly getting radicalised, they may just isolate themselves, and that's where the radicalisation online can happen, and that's where the real danger is. It's not an easy thing for parents or anyone to deal with.
1: Now, I know you've spoken with Peter extensively on this issue, but are our intelligence and law enforcement agencies adequately equipped to be able to monitor all of our domestic security?
13: Well, in a short answer, absolutely not. I mean, clearly, recently it's been reported about the dire shortage of staff in counterterrorism in the AFP, and I know that they have been pouring staff back into that funnel. It's a bit late, but at least they're trying to mend it now. I don't think we have got enough. We have got certainly more than enough radicalised Islamic terrorists on the watch list, and I think there's a lot more to come. I also find it interesting that Hamami left Australia in 2017, then late 2018, he arrives in New Zealand, and this is confirmed by the New Zealand Police Commissioner, for flight training on a six-month visa. So I'd like to know where he was, not just in Australia, but between 2017 and late 2018, that could have been when he was radicalised. We just don't know what the trajectory was for his radicalisation.
1: And I guess to that point, do we need to be seeing more transparency from government and its agency on these sort of issues, or do you think that would compound the problem and ultimately make it worse?
13: I don't think that transparency is an issue that I've come across in relation to this. It's certainly alarming, but and you know, active student bodies can go a little bit far left sometimes or to the right. But I don't think there's a transparency issue. The next few days will tell. I would like to see the AFP Commissioner Chrissy Barrett stand up and make a comment about what the JCTT is. This is of national interest. We'll just have to see on the transparency issue. I'll maintain my silence on that.
1: Mm. Well, David Craig, I always appreciate your insights. We will chat to you again soon. Well, coming up after the break, the countdown to the Victorian election. And try though as it might, Labor is struggling to distance itself from the shadow of its former leader, Daniel Andrews. That's next.

0: Welcome back. It's great to have your company. Coming up, could UK presenter Jeremy Clarkson be looking to set up a pub in Australia? But now to the front page news that former Victorian Premier Daniel Andrews, the man who locked down Victorians for almost 2 years and killed small business, well, now he's reportedly living in a multi-million dollar Mornington Peninsula home that's owned by a wealthy Labor donor. It raises fresh questions about the former Premier's relationship with the party's donor network. So let's bring in now Victorian political reporter Anthony Galloway. Anthony, great to see you. Look, where there's smoke, there's fire. Even without digging into the detail here, the optics just surely aren't good for Labor, are they?
1: Yeah, like with everything with Dan Andrews, it's highly secretive. It's a bit weird. I mean, there's no allegation necessarily of any wrongdoing here, but why are you living in a multi-million dollar opulent mansion on the Mornington Peninsula? If you want to live on the Mornington Peninsula, why aren't you just buying or renting, you know, a normal kind of house? I think the problem with Andrews is especially since he's left the premiership, all of his dealings are very secretive. We don't know much about the two companies he's established other than the Pratt family and Fortescue, Andrew Forrest's company, are clients, and that he does a lot of work in China. So like with everything with Andrew's post-political life, it's just a bit weird, and the average Victorian who's struggling at the moment would probably just think he wouldn't pass the pub test.
0: And what do you think this says about the relationship between senior Labor figures and wealthy donors?
1: I mean, we don't really know. The property developers, they're a rich Melbourne family who own this mansion on the Mornington Peninsula. They've donated thousands of dollars to the Victorian Labor Party in recent years. They've also donated a bit to the Liberals.

0: Independence, but much more to Labor. I mean, we can't really make any connections there, other than, as you say, it's just probably not a good look for the former Premier, given it, you know, given how much money, thousands of dollars, they donated to Victorian Labor at the 2022 election when he was running for re-election as Premier, for him to then live in their mansion by the beach.
1: All right, well, let's move on now to another front page story, and that's the suburban rail loop in Melbourne. So there's been some fresh revelations about the secretive way that the rail loop was first conceived and funded, with a former senior transport bureaucrat comparing it to origins to Labor's red shirt scandal. This is costing tens of billions of dollars, and there's a deep accountability issue here, and it's certainly not going away, is it?
0: No, $34.5 billion to be exact, and there's not a lot of economists or infrastructure experts who actually agree with that cost estimate, given it's based on 2019 or 2020 figures, and we know what's happened with the cost of raw materials and just inflation since the pandemic, and the government's refused really to do an updated business case. I mean, we know that the current Premier, Ben Carroll, is not a fan of this project. We know he would love to be doing the airport rail, which appears to be a much more a popular project in Melbourne, and actually, you know, is it a gaping infrastructure need? You know, Carroll wouldn't like to do this, but tunnels are already being bored in the ground. I think there's just an acceptance by Carroll and those close to him that too much has already been done. I mean, I've got no doubt that if the Liberals win this election, they will cancel this project. They're just not saying it now, but I think they get into government, they do a thorough review of exactly how much this costs, and they will probably abolish it. You know, the Herald Sun's revelations today really underscored how there was never really a plan, that this was made up on the run. The costs were upgraded massively over time, and it was completely different to what they first envisioned, and they kind of didn't care, I think, Andrews and those close to him. The big build then was very popular leading up to the pandemic. It really spurred their huge win in 2018, and I think they just were looking, what's next?
1: Well, let's have a look at the latest polling that's now out today, and this is in the Herald Sun. And this suggests that Victorian voters would prefer a coalition One Nation government to a Labor Greens government. Now, Premier Ben Carroll has insisted that he won't do a deal with the Greens. How do you see this playing out?
0: Yeah, it's interesting. I mean, I took from that poll, voters don't want a minority government with the Greens or One Nation, because it was still, more said they don't want a Labor Greens one, but you couldn't take from that that a coalition One Nation government is especially popular either. So I just think both leaders are confronting this question in a completely different way. Jess Wilson, the Liberal leader, is refusing to rule out a coalition with One Nation after the election. Ben Carroll is, I think, quite incredibly, completely ruling out a minority government with the Greens, saying he will lock the key away or throw the key away.
1: But do you believe that?
0: He's not going to do it. I don't. I think if Labor are a few seats short of majority, and all you need is the Greens to guarantee supply, what Premier wouldn't entertain those discussions? I think it's a move now to kind of dispel that question and put pressure on Wilson, because Labor thinks that this refusal by Wilson to rule out a coalition with One Nation is damaging the Liberals in metropolitan Melbourne, especially those seats in the east and southeast that she needs to win off Labor. These are kind of seats, mortgage belty seats that One Nation's not going to poll especially high in. And they're really swinging voters who probably aren't big fans of One Nation. Labor think this applying pressure on Wilson over the One Nation question is working in these seats.
1: Well, it's certainly one that we're all going to be keeping a very close eye on. Anthony Galloway, thank you. Well, after the break, we will cross to London for the latest on the scandal-plagued former prince who's been told to pay his own legal costs in his fight back over his now infamous arrest. That's next.

0: Welcome back. Coming up, we will have more on the migration policy released today by the Coalition. But now to London, where King Charles has told his brother, Andrew Mountbatten Windsor, he will have to fund his own legal case against police as scrutiny of the former royal continues to intensify. Let's bring in now News 24 contributor and News Corp Australia's European correspondent, Sophie Ellsworth. Sophie, great to see you. The King, he's looking like he's trying to send an important message here, isn't he?
1: He is indeed trying to send an important message because there's no doubt Andrew Mountbatten's reputation in the UK has been totally tarnished since his arrest in February on his birthday. And he has said now that Andrew Mountbatten Windsor is taking action against whether or not the police's conduct was lawful that led to his arrest, King Charles has said, you are not to use any funds that I give you to fund your legal case. So I think the King is trying to send a message to the public that while his brother's entitled to do as he wishes, to a certain extent, he's not. And that relates to the funding of this legal case. And it is an extraordinary development that he is now fighting back and taking on the police in the High Court, where there'll be a closed hearing this Thursday at 2 p.m. local time.
0: It does seem, Sophie, there's an element of arrogance to Andrew where he still feels as though the rules don't necessarily apply to him. So you could imagine that there would be outrage by taxpayers if they had to then foot this bill.
1: Absolutely. But we must remind viewers that to date, he has not been charged with any offences. He's always maintained his innocence. And the arrest was in relation to suspicion of him being involved in misconduct while he was in public office. But to date, as I said, no charges have been laid. So this is very important to remind people. While he's in exile up in Sandringham, living a very lonely existence, he has no charges against him.
0: Sophie, I want to move on now to a topic that's a big one here in Australia. And the Greens over there in the UK has voted to end the party's opposition to nuclear power. So they've dropped a commitment to phase out the technology in a major shift in its energy policy. How significant is this?
1: Well, it's very significant because, as we know, the Green Party here have been very anti-nuclear, but they've changed their positioning on this. While they're still not massive fans of nuclear energy, they've said that the process here is to leave existing nuclear power plants in operation, which provide about 12% of electricity here in the UK. But for future plans for nuclear energy, it should be thought through very, very carefully, and solar and wind should be prioritised. So this is a significant shift for the Green Party, who we know in the UK have traditionally been very anti-nuclear.
0: I'll be interested to see if our politicians are paying attention to what's going on over there in the UK. Let's take a look now at Jeremy Clarkson. So he's reportedly opening a second pub, and rumours are that he's looking at Australia. I mean, he's had hurdles at every turn in the UK. Do you think he'd be prepared for business and the pressures that's facing Australian publicans?
1: Well, yesterday I was at the Tory conference in Birmingham where he was the star of the conference. The Tories don't always make headlines here like they used to because they're now in opposition, but they rolled out Jeremy Clarkson, which was a massive win for them. He came out in support of British farmers, which he's been very vocal about, but he was incredibly scathing of the Labor government here. He was asked by one of the shadow ministers whether he's considering opening a second watering hole because he has the farmer's dog in Burford in Oxfordshire, which has been a roaring success. He said he is considering opening a second pub, but he said there's one thing he can assure people, it will not be in Britain because Britain businesses are really hurting here and the government is not helping with many taxes and red tape that they have to get through. So Australia, who knows, could be getting a Jeremy Clarkson pub. Wouldn't that be wonderful? But I can tell you, having been to the Farmer's Dog several times in West Oxfordshire, it books out months in advance. It's very hard to get into. It's hugely popular and everything in the pub is British made. So he's very big on this buy British, support British, and he really is fed up to the back teeth of the British government.
0: I reckon it would be quite popular here too. Now, before I let you go, give us an update on how Harry and Meghan have settled into their new life over in the UK.
1: Well, look, Harry and Meghan, they're still very much on the outer here in Britain. They've come back because I believe they're desperate to try and win back the British public. They've got a long way to go to be doing that. They've been seen out and about a little bit in the Cotswolds where they're now residing. But we haven't really seen a lot of media with them. They've largely been keeping a relatively low profile. But in recent days, there are reports that they've scheduled a meeting with the King ahead of Christmas, but it will be very interesting to see if Meghan and Harry and their two children roll up at Sandringham for that famous Christmas gathering with the royals, because as we know, William and Harry sadly do not speak. So long way to go for the Sussexes, but they are definitely trying to win back the British public and the favour of the royal family.
0: Well, Sophie Ellsworth, I will leave it there. It was great to see you. All right, after the break, more on the Coalition's long-awaited migration plan. We'll dig into the numbers with our Tuesday night panel. That's next.

0: Welcome back. Well, let's dive straight into those migration numbers that have been released by the Coalition. Angus Taylor with his deputy Jane Hume and Nationals leader Matt Canavan, as well as Home Affairs spokesman Jono Dunningham. It was quite the show of strength on the issue that is going to have some significant cut through with voters. It's the largest cut to net overseas migration in Australian history. Now, here to discuss it further, Deputy Executive Director at the IPA, Dan Wild, and News 24 contributor, Lucy Zelich. Welcome to you both. Dan, there's a lot to pull apart here. There's some critics. Andrew Clonell was one of them. He was speaking a bit earlier on the program. And they're warning that cutting migration to 100,000 for the first 2 years could actually push up inflation due to the lack of work availability. What's your assessment?
1: Well, that's not correct. Cutting immigration is deflationary because you're going to be taking some demand out of the system. So there's two big causes of inflation at the moment. There's massive government spending at the state and federal levels, and we've heard that from the RBA governor. And then there's been this mass migration surge where we have more people coming into the economy, spending more money, but the economy isn't getting bigger. So we've got per capita growth going backwards. This is why Australians are getting poorer. So cutting immigration will be good for the economy, and it's something that Australians want and Australians need. Now, on the point of skilled immigration, this government is not running a skilled migration program. I'll give you one example of this. If you look at the job vacancy data from the Australian Bureau of Statistics, what it shows is that the number of job vacancies are still 80% higher than they were before COVID, even though the government has brought in about 1.5 million migrants on a net basis over that period. So we've had a record influx of people, yet job vacancies are not going down. So there is a mismatch between the people coming in and the skills that businesses need. So clearly, cutting immigration from the situation we're in is going to be very good for the economy.
0: And Lucy, that is one thing that Angus was talking about in terms of listing and boosting the skilled migration. And they had some really strong messaging coming out of today. The big question, though, is do you think it'll resonate and will they get the cut through that they need?
2: That is the $20 million question. Great to see you filling in there for Peter, Jamie, and be with you once again. I couldn't help but watch all of the reactions. And first and foremost, I will say it seemed to be pretty alarmist, but no different to the reactions that we had over 25 years ago to John Howard's federal election campaign launch when he said, "We will decide who comes to this country and the circumstances in which they come." The follow-up from the then Labor leader, Kim Beazley, was an accusation of playing wedge politics and of fanning Hansenism. It's fascinating to see 25 years later, we're still having the same conversations. But the reality is they were damned if they did and they were damned if they didn't. We've accused the Coalition of being too soft and spineless for so long. Had they come out today with soft figures and didn't take a hardline approach to this, we would have been smashing them again. And now that they have taken a hardline approach, they've been, you know, at the brunt of accusations of now being too hard, of appealing to One Nation, or at least trying to outdo One Nation. And they're now thrust in a situation where what they need to do is stand by this and prosecute these points, or they'll end up like their predecessors, because the polls haven't been kind to them over the last year in particular. They're sitting in the low 20s. They haven't been able to shift that needle, at times dipping down to the high teens. They have to do something now. Otherwise, they're going to drift into political irrelevancy. And that's something that they can't risk at this point in time.
0: Yeah, you're spot on. They really now need to just prosecute and continue to get their message out there. Let's move on. The tax office is facing a showdown with Australia's small business ombudsman, and this is over its controversial decision to ban credit card payments in the wake of the Albanese government's ban on surcharges for card transactions. Now, Small Business and Family Enterprise Ombudsman Lydia McCarley-Smith will take on the ATO over this move, which threatens to strip struggling businesses of a long-used cash flow line. Dan, this decision has to be reversed, doesn't it? Because there has been so much backlash.
1: Yeah, I agree. And I think you hit the nail on the head the other night when you made the point, which is, well, somebody's got to pay. You know, there's still a cost involved. So, you know, this is fake economics. If you're just going to say, well, you can't put on the surcharge, ultimately, where is the money going to come from? Either it's going to get passed on to customers, so you pay another 10 cents for your cup of coffee, or it's going to be absorbed by the business itself. And We all know for many businesses that's not really an option, is it? When you've got massive energy costs, you've got rising staff costs, you've got heaps of red tape and taxes and charges and levies that never seem to end. So the reality is, sure, this is not, we're not talking about sheep stations here, we're not talking about millions of dollars, but it is just another thing that a small business has to deal with. So again, this is an example, I think, of an alluring idea. Yeah, we'll ban the surcharge, sure. No one likes paying the surcharge, it's a pain in the backside. But when you actually look at the reality of what's happening here, it is going to hurt small businesses. Now, is that deliberate? I don't know, but I do know that this government is not a fan of small business whatsoever.
0: And I think, Lucy, as well, it's also showing what happens when you have people in charge that have never actually run a small business themselves. They don't understand the stress and the pressure that adding a credit card surcharge will do to them. And it's all playing out now in real time.
2: Couldn't agree more, Jamie. This is what happens when you have career politicians running the country and a treasurer whose greatest experience is writing a PhD on the brawn and might of Paul Keating. I mean, that's pretty embarrassing, isn't it, for us as a nation, that that's who is in charge of our economy. And it's quite clear that they are financially illiterate and incompetent. But to give you an example of just how out of touch they are, this surcharge ban, this announcement, it all came into place on the 1st of October. Yesterday being the 5th of October, this is how divorced from reality they are. They took to social media to declare card surcharges add up fast and they're costing Aussies $1.6 billion every year. So we changed that. Surcharges are now banned, saving you money when you tap. End quote. I mean, read the room, guys. Clearly, you've seen that small businesses, not only are they on their knees, but that consumers have really railed against this. They've been absolutely pilloried after this announcement. And we've seen several others, not just the Ombudsman, come out and criticise this, not just consumers, but also the Master Builders Association, the decision now from the ATO to pass on credit card payments. The Macquarie Bank with their DEFT program, their system, very popular system used by renters across the country. They're not going to allow credit card payments. This is a disaster of a decision. And as I said before, you can't be surprised because these people are economically illiterate.
0: Now, what about these warnings from Anthropic? It's declared that artificial intelligence poses an industrial scale threat to Australia and could reduce demand for human work. Now, obviously, this is a warning, Dan, but hey, we can't say they didn't warn us.
1: Yeah, that's right. I mean, I think AI, for a lot of people, the concern is the pace of change and that a lot of people don't necessarily feel like they're in control of it or they don't feel comfortable with it. I think it can be very empowering. I mean, many people use it in their jobs, in their personal life, in different ways. So we're going to have to learn how to contend with it and use it for our own benefit. But yeah, I mean, if you're on the chopping block, if your job is one of those jobs that's at imminent risk of being taken over or diminished as a result of AI and other similar technologies, then yeah, you're going to be pretty worried about it. I think this warning is probably trying to play the politics of it a little bit. Like you say, they want to be able to say that they warned us about this. But look, as I say, I think it's the pace of change that people get concerned about when it comes to AI.
0: And quickly, Lucy, your thoughts on this Inner West Sydney Council that's voted to remove the Aboriginal flag from outside its chambers?
2: I thought it was a great decision. Councillor Bilardi spoke very well when he said virtue signalling should stay out of our government. That flag that you're sitting in front of is the one unifying symbol that we have in our country that represents all Australians, not just one. So less woke and more unity is exactly what we need, Jamie.
0: Well, Lucy and Dan, I'll leave it there. Thanks to you both for coming on. And thank you for your company tonight. You'll see me again right here tomorrow night. The Bolt Report is up next.

0: The Bulk Report.
1: Before everything, I want to pay tribute to the soldier killed yesterday in a training exercise in the Northern Territory, killed when a vehicle rolled over near Kakadu National Park. And I also want to say my thoughts are with the family of that soldier and with the five fellow soldiers who were injured too, critically. We ask our military to risk their lives for this country, and not just in combat. I mean, their training can also be dangerous. And for their service and for their patriotism, I am grateful. And for their loss, I mourn. Now to today, and speaking of making this country safer and stronger, immigration. Today, opposition leader Angus Taylor is under massive pressure from One Nation, particularly on this subject, said he too will slash immigration. He'll make the biggest cut in immigration ever seen in this country, he says. And if he can do that, thank heavens.
2: What we are proposing today is the biggest cut to immigration in the history of this country. The net overseas migration numbers will be 100,000 year one, 100,000 year two, going to 160,000 in year four. That will take pressure off roads, off schools, off infrastructure, off houses. And that will ensure that our country has the breathing space it needs after the record levels of immigration under Labor. It got up to 550,000, more than double what we've ever seen before in this country.
1: Yeah, sounds good. I mean, what a change after years of truly crazy levels of immigration under this government, 1.5 million so far under the Albanese government. But it will, of course, mean a massive cut to our workforce when we've already got low unemployment and not enough workers.
2: Australia should be a home, not a hotel. And right now we're seeing under Labor a guest worker economy. Well, we want people coming to this country who are committed to the future of our country. And that's why, as part of this, we will stage a cut of 650,000 to temporary visas.
1: Big numbers there. And to be frank, I've got to say here that the Liberals would not have even dreamed of doing this unless One Nation hadn't gone nuts in the polls and stolen half the Liberals' votes. But Taylor says these unprecedented cuts are not going to hurt us. He says is cutting down on people who don't pay their way and adding more who will. For one, it's going to halve the refugee and humanitarian intake from 20,000 a year to 10,000. And of course, he's talking about people who tend to cost taxpayers a fortune. And he'll remove 400 people on bridging visas, remove the visas at least. He'll force people to instead leave Australia before they can apply for new ones. And he'll also kick out 250,000 people who have graduated here and are on temporary visas. He'll cut 73,000 foreign student visas and some working holiday visas, but he will let in 60,000 extra skilled workers. And he says these are people who will earn us more money.
2: If you have a temporary graduate visa or a student visa, on average, they're going to give you $7,000 to $14,000 of tax income and income economic contribution, which is in line with that. A temporary skilled visa is over 30,000. It's three times. This is very simple. If you bring people in who can make a contribution, a significant contribution, and are going to work hard, then it's better for the budget and the economy.
1: Okay, so there you have it. You're probably actually thinking, look, so many figures, the 10,000 here, 50,000 there, 60. And you're probably also wondering, will this actually hurt us as much as help? And I mean, obviously, there is a risk, and I say that even as someone who's warned for years that immigration is much too high and we're letting in far too many people who treat this place as a hotel and are really trying to move the furniture. And like I said, for cutting so many people, I mean, that could create a labour shortage and drive up prices. But beside all that, will this work politically? Will this really do what you, what voters really want? Because let's not forget, for a start, that as tough as Angus Taylor wants to be on immigration, Pauline Hanson is promising to be even tougher. And the Liberals just can't compete with One Nation on the numbers. Let me show you what we're talking about under this Albanese Labor government. We're already still letting in an extraordinary 292,000 people in a year net. Although the government does promise then to trim that to 225,000, which is still extremely high. The coalition said today, as you heard, not good enough. It will first cut it to 100,000 a year before settling on 160,000 immigrants net each year. But One Nation actually promises net negative immigration for a couple of years and then 130,000 a year. So it wins on numbers. But an argument about numbers alone, is that doing it for you? I don't think it still gets to the main worry that so many Australians seem to have about immigration. I'm not arguing. It's true. Numbers do matter for a start. Look at the pressure they're putting on housing. But the real worry is who we are letting in. Here is Angus Taylor talking about economics, where most Australians, I think, are worried about culture. Because let's be honest about this. One Nation's vote really exploded after the Bondi massacre last December. The vote nearly doubled when two Muslim men, one the father, an immigrant, allegedly slaughtered Jews. And another concern here, well, many concerns. I mean, people see the Muslim hate preachers. They see the Muslim refugees we let in who staged five terrorist attacks, killing five Australians. They see the Middle Eastern crime gangs behind so many murders and arson attacks on shops and on Jewish targets. And they see the son of a Lebanese immigrant who allegedly stabbed a bishop. And they've seen youths from immigrant families who seem behind so many machete fights and home invasions, especially in Melbourne. And you know that immigration would not be such an urgent and passionate issue if Australians hadn't seen all that. If there weren't these unmistakable signs that mass immigration is not working, that Australia is getting more divided and dangerous. And all this, of course, at a time when our cultural elite preaches such contempt for this country and its symbols. But about all that, Angus Taylor today said almost nothing, except this at the very end of his press conference.
2: We're not far away from the first anniversary of what happened at North Bondi. The sense of distress in parts, well, across the Australian community about this is very real. And that's why I am absolutely determined to put up a red light to radicals.
1: Now, what radicals does he mean there exactly? What exactly is this red light that he'll be flashing? What changes will he make here? Well, he did say today, better visa checks.
2: Clearly, we've had people in this country on visas who do not share our values under this government. And we've seen the government bringing people into the country, actively assisting people to come into the country, the ISIS brides, who do not share our values. And that will change.
1: Now, to be fair, Taylor has spoken before about, you know, the number of steps he'll take to get tougher on people who say don't share our values. This has been a bit vague, though, but I think people will be asking, wondering how tough he would really be. And wouldn't Pauline Hanson be even tougher? Because Hanson, she has never been shy about speaking out on Islamic radicalisation, has done so for years. So, yes, the coalition is right to say mass immigration's got to go. The numbers are much too high. And the coalition does seem to have done more work than One Nation on making this actually work. But in the end, voters are worried not just by the numbers, in fact, much more by the kind of people we've let in under both Labor and Liberal governments. And on that issue, I think the coalition must be much, much clearer, speak much more clearly, frankly, if they want to stop One Nation's rise and rise. Now, I will be talking later to Nationals leader Matt Canavan about this coalition immigration policy that he helped to launch today. But for now, let's hear from someone who's written for years about the madness of our mass immigration intake, especially under Labor. But not only under Labor, of course. Leif Van Onselen is an economist, the former Treasury official, now co-founder of the successful macro business website. Leif, great to see you again. The Coalition's immigration policy, your response?
0: Look, it's mostly smoke and mirrors, Andrew. While there are some good aspects, especially the focus on skills, the forecast 650,000 temporary migrant cut is largely unachievable. And I'll tell you why. So the Coalition basically wants to achieve this cut by via a 261,000 cut to graduate visas to only 10,000 by 2032 and a 395,000 cut to bridging visas to only 20,000 by 2032. But both reductions are actually unrealistic. So first, the Coalition under Scott Morrison signed a free trade agreement with India that guarantees Indians between 2 and 4 years of post-study work rights. And as of the June quarter, there was 95,000 Indians who were in Australia on temporary graduate visas. And there's also a huge pool of Indians who are studying at the moment who want to move to graduate visas. So unless the Coalition's plan to cut up the Australia-India free trade agreement, it simply cannot achieve its 10,000 temporary graduate number. And also with their bridging visas, which they want to get down to 20,000, the lowest bridging visa number Australia's had since 2012 was 65,000 in 2015. So I think it's pretty unrealistic for the Coalition to expect that they can get to less than one third of that level, which was the lowest level in 15 years. And finally, Andrew, I'll just say the biggest issue with the Coalition's immigration policy is that they've done zero cuts to the permanent migrant intake. So that's going to remain at 185,000. So when you add that to the 10,000 humanitarians plus the number of Kiwis that come every year, what that basically means is that once the temporary migrant stock is stabilised by 2032, whatever the number is, it means the net overseas migration is going to shoot up above 200,000 again. And that is big Australia. And that's basically where we're at during the pre-COVID years of big Australia immigration.
1: I thought his cap on permanent migration was 160,000. I might be wrong. You're the expert. But
0: No, it's not.
1: Look, oh, well, there you go. Like I say, you're the expert. But the thing is, what you're saying is, I think it could do reach all that. And scrap, you know, tear up agreements and all that kind of thing, if it really, really had it in its heart to do this. And that's where I wonder, the Liberals' past speaks against that.
0: Yeah, it does. Well, I mean, let's be honest, the Coalition in 2022 in April, just before they got voted out for the Albanese government, they're the ones who signed the Indian Free Trade Agreement, which basically has crystallised these graduate visas. And as a result, are they going to move back on that? I think One Nation will, and I think they should, because it's a terrible agreement. But I don't think that there's no talking there in this report of them doing it. And getting back to their permanent migrant number, they actually said explicitly in their report that the permanent migrant intake is going to remain at 185,000. So all that means is that they've only given 4 years of data, and the reductions that we have for the first 2 years and then 160,000 on year four is simply by reducing the temporary visa stock. But once that's reduced, net overseas migration, which is a flow measure, is just going to rebound back to the permanent migrant intake plus humanitarians plus Kiwis, which is going to be over 200,000.
1: Now, is a cut in the workforce this big going to cause a labour shortage or make inflation worse?
0: Yeah, no. So it's obviously not much of a workforce cut. And I think the focus on skilled migrants, if anything, is going to reduce skill shortages because we're going to have more skilled people coming in. And lower migrant numbers should actually put downward pressure on inflation by lowering housing inflation, also improving productivity at the margin by improving skills. So if anything, that's going to be going to put downward pressure on inflation.
1: Angus Taylor says this is going to be budget neutral, the cut in temporary worker visas and so on. It's going to be balanced by bringing in, as you repeated there, more skilled workers. Is he right?
0: Yeah, look here. So the PBO and the Treasury's modelling around immigration is woefully inadequate because it doesn't account properly for the cost of immigration. But even so, I think Angus Taylor's claims of budget neutrality are right. But I'll just say this, Andrew, the impact would have been a lot more positive for the federal budget if the Coalition had also committed to axing the 7,060 parent visas. That's for elderly parents that we hand out each year. Now, each one of those visas costs taxpayers nearly $400,000 each, or roughly $2.8 billion a year. So that is one area which they should have cut, because there is no reason that we should be importing elderly migrants from overseas, giving them healthcare and all the other things, because they cost the typical taxpayer about $400,000 each, according to the Treasury. over their life, and that is just a cost that we should not be bearing.
1: Well, you know exactly why they did that. I noted that at the, when he said that, and I thought, well, you're just trying to appease the immigrant communities here to prevent a scare campaign. I think that is purely political. One last thing here. You know, here's Taylor saying this is going to be the biggest cut in immigration to immigration in our history. Yeah, right. Leaving us with a net immigration of 160,000 a year. For contrast, these numbers are extraordinary. Japan, that's a country that values cultural unity. It has four times our population, yet its net immigration is even lower than the coalition is promising Australia. Not 160,000 a year, 140,000 a year. What can we learn from that?
0: Yeah, look, so Australia should be cutting immigration back to the early 2000s levels, which is basically what One Nation has proposed with its 130,000 net overseas migration target. That's after they shrink the temporary stock by about 700,000 plus. So I think this level of immigration is right for Australia. It's basically going to provide the nation with enough workers without overburdening infrastructure and housing. And let's be honest, Andrew, the last 20 years of mass migration has been an absolute disaster. We've all lived it. And One Nation seems to be the only party that actually is taking this issue seriously and wants to restore immigration back to those early 2000 levels. And sadly, I think Labor and the Coalition's immigration policy today hasn't done much to dispel their uni party tag, unfortunately.
1: Lee Van Onselen, always great to talk to you. Thank you so much. After the break, Matt Canavan on the immigration policy. Maybe he'll address some of those criticisms. And Anthony Albanese is refusing to wear flowers on his head at a climate conference today in Tuvalu. That's already silly enough, I've got to say, and getting worse.

0: But before we get to this climate conference that the Prime Minister's at today, bizarre scenes, let us hear from one of the people who today released the Coalition's new immigration plan, the biggest cuts ever to immigration, they say. It's our regular Tuesday commentator, Nationals leader Matt Canavan. Matt, great to see you again. How is your plan going to change Australia?
1: Well, we'll make sure that we once again get our country back. We're not going to have our nation treated as a hotel. It'll be a home again. We're not a campground. We're a country, and we'll ensure that we deliver a living wage for Australians, not have their salaries undermined by Labor's mass migration system. The numbers are extraordinary, what's happened in the past few years. And I've been talking about this for over a year now, Andrew. I wrote a big article in the Courier Mail a year ago, just over a year ago, on this, saying this has to end. And so I'm very proud today that we've made an announcement for the biggest cuts to migration in Australia's history. Clearly, the government is not listening to the Australian people who want those cuts, who want our nation restored. But we will do that. We've got a very clear and detailed plan to do that, announced today. And that plan will restore Australia's interests first when it comes to our migration program. Now, keep in mind that it was the Liberal and National governments which secured our borders twice before when boats started arriving on our shores. We will do it again because we have too many people coming in through legal means under this government.
0: Well, I think you've been talking about this longer than that on this show for a start. Matt, just before the break, we had Leith Van Onselen saying, well, wait a minute, we've got a free trade deal that the coalition government signed with India that means it's not going to be possible, unless you tear it up, to deny these temporary graduate visas to Indian students. Have you looked into that?
1: Yes, we have, Andrew. And look, I like a lot of what Leif does, but I think he was a little bit mistaken there on a few points that I'll go through. First of all, that side letter to the trade agreement with India only says that we must provide opportunities for Indian students for post-work study rights. We are providing opportunities through a temporary skilled program under this policy today. It just won't be automatic like it has been to date, and that's how we'll get the reduction in numbers. We have been in touch with the Indian High Commission and consulted with them about this, but we're very clear that we'll be making decisions in our own nation's interest, and we believe firmly that those are consistent with those agreements. Secondly, Leith made a point about our permanent migration figures. I think he just missed the fact that every year we have people leave Australia. So the 185,000 permanent migration plus 10,000 humanitarian, yes, adds up to 195, but we then have historically about 20,000 permanent residents leave our country and another 15,000 or so Australians migrate to other countries permanently. And so that's how we get our figures back below that 170,000 to a more consistent level with the homes that we are building right now. So, look, I understand those issues, but we've done the detail. Can I say it? I add that point. On that point, One Nation hasn't even released a permanent migration figure. I think we want to cut to migration. Andrew, and I'm sick and tired of the battles between us and One Nation. We just need better decisions made for our country. We want a big cut to migration. I know they do too, but there are some gaps in the policy they announced. We've been working on our policy very hard. It's a very complex area. But one gap, you'd have to ask One Nation what their figure is. They just haven't released a permanent migration figure at all.
0: Your policy says anyone here on a sponsored skilled visa, that's a foreign worker sponsored by a business here, has to go back overseas if they want to apply for an extension or a new visa, even when they've still got their job there, they've still got their sponsor. That can take up to 2 months in some cases. Business groups are already complaining, that's not fair, here are a couple of...
2: Even if you've got a sponsored visa, one of your... members sponsor someone, they've still got to go offshore to
3: get
2: that visa.
3: It seems crazy, doesn't it, to think that people would need to go offshore. We appreciate the concern around visa hopping, but I would have thought where you've got priority issues and priority industries and you want to get projects and houses built as quickly as possible, you would not delay that. So we will be talking to the coalition.
4: If they've got a job from a reputable employer lined up in a key sector of the economy, we think that will be problematic, and we would like to talk to the coalition around, you know, maybe adjusting that to recognise when people do have a job lined up that they should be able to stay.
0: Now, I've got to say that mass immigration has been a gravy train for business, so discount that there. What's your argument? What's your response to those complaints, though?
1: Well, these programs are temporary in nature, Andrew. They're temporary visas, and when that visa ends, we expect people to leave this country, and if they want to apply for another visa, they can do so. Canada has introduced this same system to great effect and reduced their migration. They've done so, may I add, under a left-wing Labor government. It's unclear to me why this Labor government won't follow suit, because you effectively now have the Labor Party lining up with big business, addicted to a temporary guest worker workforce in this country, an underclass, if you like. So we expect people to leave this country, and if they want to apply for another visa, they can do so. Canada has introduced this same system to great effect and reduce...

0: But we have done so creating a home for them, not as some sort of temporary workforce that does menial jobs for us all. That's not our nation. That is not Australia. And this visa hopping has to end, and we're very firm and committed to doing that. Now, by reducing these bridging number of visas, and that's how we'll do that, we'll make sure people have to go home to apply, we'll be able to more efficiently manage this system and make sure that where there is legitimate needs for skills, we can process those things quickly. We are going to establish some limited but important skilled visa streams here that deal with things like the need to build the Olympics infrastructure, to build nuclear skills around AUKUS, to have the tradies needed to build our home. So we put a lot of thought into this policy, but it is about putting our country first. It is about fundamentally rediscovering our country and taking what it means to be Australian back, and we won't shy away from that.
1: Well, good on you for that. But just quickly, I'm out of time already, but I've got to ask you quickly about this. The Prime Minister's meanwhile over at that climate conference and now moves on to Tuvalu, where Albanese actually refused to wear a welcome garland of flowers. I guess he didn't want to look stupid, even more stupid than handing over millions more on global warming schemes for the Pacific countries there. What do you think he's up to when Tuvalu is actually growing in size, not drowning under rising seas, according to the latest survey there? And two, if you really think global warming is a threat, then why are Pacific Islands demanding action and cash from Australia when China's emissions are much, much higher than ours and soaring when ours are tiny and falling? Seems to me that we're deindustrialising while our main danger is increasing in size and wealth.
0: Look, it's a sad metaphor for this government, Andrew, where they're focused on these issues that the world has fast moved beyond at a time when petrol in this country, diesel in this country is going to $3 a litre, where energy prices are through the roof, where losing major industries like steelmaking from our shores. This government is distracted in spending hundreds of millions of your dollars on a talk fest in a Pacific Island nation. Now, I would suggest
1: 20 million actually.
0: If this is a major issue for Pacific Islands, why aren't we looking at nuclear, small modular nuclear reactors for the Pacific Islands? I just met with
1: some people
0: today about that. Let's do things like that, and that will help our own country too deal with things like AI. Let's get serious here about energy again.
1: Why aren't they shaking their begging bowls at China? China is by far more likely to change their climate than we are. Why is China never mentioned? Matt Canavan, thank you so much for your time. Really appreciate it. After the break, the new threat to the West is the enemy within. It's even forced Donald Trump to pull out bombers from a British base.
2: News 24 will be back after this short break.

Don't break. News 24 will be back after this short break.

0: News 24 will be back after this short break.
1: Australian Federal Police Commissioner Chrissy Barrett, good woman actually, she reckons the West faces a big new danger. It's how a hostile country like Iran can reach right into Western democracies by hiring local criminal networks to commit terrorism. And I think she actually means ethnic criminal networks. And we've seen that right here already. Iran hiring a Middle Eastern crime gang to torch Jewish targets in our own cities. In Belgium, Iran hired local crooks to throw grenades at the Israeli embassy. It's hired Middle Eastern criminals in Sweden as well, in Denmark, in France, in Germany. But its biggest success to date has just happened in Britain, and it's humiliated the United States. We've already seen in Britain six men arrested for allegedly planning an attack on an RAF base there that's used by American bombers. These were men suspected of being hired by Iran, reportedly. Now, the US last weekend, again reportedly, heard of another planned attack, so they claim, on that base with drones even. And with drones, that would mean local people bringing them there, I think. And on the weekend, the US scrambled in a panic. A dozen of its bombers at that base very hurriedly flew them back to the United States.
2: We had an idea that there might be a threat. And why would I leave them there? It costs very little money to move them, you know, relatively closely. But no, we had a threat, and if we're going to be threatened, we'll just move them, and that sort of alleviates that. And we actually know the people that made the threat, and they got themselves some big trouble.
1: Amazing. This is an incredible demonstration how even a country like Iran, which is supposedly bombed to a pulp, can still threaten the United States. Their aeroplanes in Britain. And as I said, that is humiliating for the US. And the US Secretary of State, Marco Rubio, at least knows this, unlike Trump. He knows that and tried to play it down, try to paint this retreat like, oh, could it be just a routine deployment?
3: It's not unusual to see rotations happen and movement of assets to different parts of the world based on exercises, redeployments, people changing out and new people coming in, new planes coming in, old planes going out. So crews are changing all the time. You guys are just really focused on that now because of the threat last week.
1: Marco, I'm calling bull on that. Your boss just blew the whistle. I spoke earlier to Sean Spicer, Donald Trump's first White House spokesman. Sean Spicer, great to see you again. The withdrawal of these US planes, these bombers from a British airbase, terrible look for America. It doesn't say much for Britain either. But isn't it also a warning of how mass immigration to the West brings new security threats that even up the battlefield? So the new military front in any war with the Middle East now runs through many Western cities.
4: Yeah, but first let me just say this. I'm not sure it's a bad look for us. The idea that we recognize after what happened last week in Britain and then they put these guys out on bail, that we're not going to just let, you know, billions of dollars of military hardware sit there hoping that it doesn't get attacked by Iran. I think there's a bigger issue here. You're touching on part of it, which is the mass migration, the results of it, where we all want to pretend that we're doing the greater good while at the same time potentially letting in harmful elements into our country. We know what Iran's motives are. They don't hide them. They're making it very clear. They have a pattern of it. They've come after U.S. and U.S. assets for decades now. Prior to the Iran war, the average was that one every 3 days they killed a U.S. soldier or proxy. At what point are we going to take Iran serious? I know last week they said that they were interested in a deal. At the same time, you know, there's credible evidence suggesting that they were behind the attack on that airfield in Britain. And obviously we had additional intelligence to such that we wanted to remove the bombers. But look, every city in Europe, every city in the Western Hemisphere should consider itself a target. Iran is a threat. They make it very clear that they want to, you know, take out the rest of the Western civilization. And I think we should take them, you know, take them at their word.
1: Yeah, well, I think the West has got to confront some hard truths about mass immigration and multiculturalism. But, you know, the worse the problem gets, the more that many actually kowtow to it. pretend it doesn't exist, try to get along with it, or exploit it, as we're seeing with the French left. Donald Trump, he's now campaigning very, very hard, Sean, as you know. He's going from city to city, a blitz of campaign rallies ahead of the midterm elections in just 4 weeks from now, to stop the Republicans losing control of the Senate and the House of Representatives. His poll numbers are bad, and he's resorted to offering voters a naked bribe. Here he is.
5: If Republicans win the House of Representatives and the Senate, I'm going to give all adult citizens in the United States of America $5,000.
1: That's quite an extraordinary offer, but where is this election going? That sounds a little desperate there. What are the stakes here?
4: Well, the stakes are enormous. I mean, look, it's the House, I still think we could hold on to. It's becoming harder and harder. The Senate is clearly, we have a three-seat majority. The Dems actually need four seats because J.D. Vance, the vice president, would break that tie. It's definitely a tough landscape, although it's interesting dynamic here. You've got states that we shouldn't be competitive in, like Michigan and Maine, New Hampshire. The Democrats have, you know, Susan Collins, the Republican incumbent in Maine, but Michigan and New Hampshire have Democrats currently holding those seats. They'd be pickups for us, and we're extremely competitive in both of those two states. But the Democrats have expanded the maps in the states that I didn't think we would be talking about at this stage, particularly Nebraska, South Carolina, and Kansas. I think we will be fine. We have plenty of money. The president's going gangbusters, and the vice president. The vice president was in Alaska. The president was in Nebraska. He'll be in Ohio again. He's talked earlier about going to Michigan and Maine. He'll be everywhere. But why it matters, Andrew, more than anything, is the Senate is the key to nominations. Every single director, agency head, department assistant secretary, all the way up to the secretary themselves, have to go through the Senate and be confirmed. And if you have a Democratic majority, not only is the agenda dead, but the ability to get those confirmations across the finish line and put those nominations into office comes to a pure standstill. So the president and his team are 100% aware of this. They're building it out backwards, meaning they're starting in some of the redder states to codify them, to solidify them politically, and then they're moving into some of the swingier states. I think that we're going to be fine. Maybe it's a 51, a 52-seat majority as opposed to a 53, but we will maintain the majority.
1: That's an interesting tip. Why do you think, though, it is so tight? Why is Donald Trump struggling? Why are his poll numbers low?
4: Well, I mean, a couple of reasons. One, you know, he came into office campaigning against a system, and it's very different when you govern. That's just a reality. Campaigning when you can throw rocks and stones and say, this is horrible, I do this different. He's also a victim of his own success. The border was an immense disaster under Joe Biden. You don't get credit, ironically, in politics for that which you fix. And it's like the dog who caught the car. The president went out there, he sealed the border, and the American people said, great, what's next? So unfortunately, in so many things that he's done, he's really worked hard to bring down prescription drugs. But they look at the price of gas, which is largely a result of the war. They look at some of the things that they buy every day, and they say, well, wait a second. Yeah, maybe it's not as bad as Biden, but I thought you'd do more. I'm still concerned about my budget. I'm concerned about AI. That's a huge fear in the United States, both in terms of safety and the amount of costs that it may add to people's electric bills, utility bills. There's a lot of uncertainty right now. And just to be blunt, I think one of the things that doesn't go as reported is our majorities in the House and the Senate haven't done a lot to inspire the base. There's things that the people wanted, particularly the SAVE Act, which revolves around election integrity, that the Senate did very little to even try to get done. And I think that for the average voter out there, they throw up their hands and say, we're dealing with a bunch of stuff that's affecting our lives. You promised a lot of stuff. Donald Trump's not on the ballot, and they feel like, why am I going out and fighting for Senator so-and-so when I'm not really sure that, I mean, just to give you some example, Andrew, I don't know how close people in Australia are following. The last 10 days in the United States Senate, all the floor time was taken up on a college sports bill about the payments that could be made to players and coaches. Now, I love college sports as much as anyone. Well, probably not as much as a lot of people that went to big schools, but I was sitting there scratching my head saying, explain to me how people are going to look at that and say, I want to vote for you, or how that makes my life better. The priorities of the Senate are just not in line with where the voters are right now.
1: Well, we'll see what happens. Sean Spicer, thank you so much for your time. Really appreciate it.
4: You bet. And welcome back, Andrew. Great to see you.
1: After the break, the new Greens leader. Oh, dearie me. He's got a communist plan. I'm not kidding. for hundreds of government-owned supermarkets, but honestly, the maths already don't add up.
0: News 24 will be back after this short break.

News 24 will be back after this short break. 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

0: News 24 will be back after this.
1: The Greens, under their radical new leader, have just announced a new policy. There's something far more radical than anything One Nation or the Liberals today have put out. Their policy is communism. It's back. The Greens' official think tank, it's called the Green Institute, has published a report saying a Green government would force Coles and Woolies to sell 200 of their stores to a new state-run supermarket chain. That's called Fair Go Grocers, and says, you know, it should get $25 billion of your money to not just run these 200 supermarkets, but build another 400. And the big claim? These government supermarkets will sell food much cheaper than you'll find at Coles and Woolworths. These so-called Fair Go Grocers, it says, would slash prices on essentials like eggs, milk, fruit, vegetables, meat and cheese by 30%. It would also offer savings store-wide, ensuring you get 22% off an average shop. And what does new Greens leader David Shoebridge think of giving Australia Soviet Union-style supermarkets? He is all in, saying this is one of the solutions to the cost of living crisis because it makes buying the essentials at the supermarket cheaper. To which I say, oh, really? Because basic maths tells you this is a con. It is a money pit for taxpayers. Coles and Woolies make a profit about 5.5% on selling food, and they are experts at finding out what's cheap and good and selling enough and not, you know, minimising waste. 5.5% profit. So even if the Greens, government-run stores, were as efficient as Coles and Woolies, how could they cut food prices by up to 30% without selling at a huge loss? And what pressure will they be under, actually, to cut their costs with the government just tipping in the cash when they run short? Joining me, Amir Schlicht, Executive Director of the Samuel Griffith Society, and Peter McGoran, former Federal Nationals Minister. Peter, it's like the Greens have never seen how communism failed. Or will the Greens, you think, finally make communism work with state-owned supermarkets?
2: Well, actually, I think the communists were cleverer in one sense, Andrew, because they wanted to seize the means of production so that all the fresh fruit and the manufactured goods inside a supermarket will, of course, also be under control because otherwise those suppliers will exact too high a price. And let's face it, tragically, tens of millions of people starved in communist China and the Soviet Union. The worst thing is, Andrew, it's not even original. This is being floated in the US, particularly in New York, by Mayor Mamdani and in New Zealand, but to much smaller extent. This is a $25 billion project. The weird thing is that the Green Institute, the think tank for the Greens, how's that for an oxymoron, has published it. I mean, the Labor Party has the John Curtin Institute, the Liberals, the Menzies Institute. They're at least creditable. But the Greens Institute, what a joke.
1: Why don't they call it the Karl Marx Institute and be done with it? Mia, will this work? Can this work?
3: No, Andrew, this policy is us living in La La Land. I honestly think this is just a headline grabber from the Greens because they know they're fading into irrelevance. We saw them get wiped out last federal election because Australians don't resonate with what the Greens stand for. And so this is them trying to get back into the spotlight because there's no spot for them. And this idea, the economic reality of it doesn't stack up. So what, the supermarket, when we go to the supermarket, it will be 20%, 30% cheaper for all of us. And they've also said that they'll pay farmers more, yet, as you said, there's not that much profit in it. So somewhere, somebody has to make up the costs here, and they're not explaining that, and that's because they can't, because it's just a made-up policy that would never work.
1: Tomorrow is October 7. It is the anniversary of the Hamas slaughter of 1,200 Israelis and the rape, of course, of women and the beheading of men, the kidnapping and the ultimate murder of children. Yet pro-Palestine extremists, Peter, they're going to defile that day by planning an anti-Israel gathering at Sydney's Town Hall and a sit-in vigil outside the Melbourne State Library. Should governments act here, or is this, you know, oh, well, it's a free society, even for such sick puppies?
2: Yeah, they're sick puppies, aren't they? Demented, delusional forces of hate and division. And of course, it's all designed, Andrew, to attract attention and to unsettle and create fear and uncertainty in the Jewish communities of Australia. Can we stop it? No. Sadly, we don't live in a dictatorship. One of the most disappointing things for me, luckily, is I'm still waiting for any imam or Muslim or Islamic religious or non-religious organisation to speak out against it. As of now, I can't find any. And so the interfaith work that's been done for decades, I think, amounts to nothing. These people are given a free rein by the religions that they purport to represent.
1: Yeah, but now they're making common cause with the hard left, which is anti our society as well. Look, Mia, I guess the thing is that at least we can now see with our own eyes that how far the rot has gone among the youth of Australia, that they should be there. We can actually count them and perhaps identify them and make them suffer in some way with the shame or something, but maybe they're beyond shame. What do you think should be done?
3: Well, look, it's a tricky situation because I'm a huge advocate for freedom of expression, freedom of speech, and the right to protest. But at some point, the right to protest, that is not an absolute right that trumps every other right. And there are competing freedoms which are, you know, at risk here. And yet we're seeing no political leadership on this issue. Chris Minns previously did try to stop protests in New South Wales following the Bondi massacre because he recognised that there was a political need at that time to restore some order for a short window, and we had the court that struck that down. And Minns, as a result, responded by saying he wasn't going to act until the court told him what he was and wasn't allowed to do. So we're now in a situation where we have a lack of political leadership in this country because they are now referring to what the higher power, which is the courts. But I think on this one, yes, I support the right to protest, but at some point that right, the line needs to be drawn. You do not have the right to bully, intimidate, or harass the Australian population for these pro-Palestinians and these protests against Israel. That is what we are seeing. We are seeing bullying and intimidation, and that's where I think the line needs to be drawn on the right to protest.
1: Well, I think I'd like the police to monitor our bylaws very, very carefully. Don't block the roads. Anyone blocking the roads, arrest. Anyone putting graffiti anywhere, arrest them. I mean, no mercy on that front, but they've got to be allowed to protest, I guess. But we should be allowed to call them all the names under the sun for the total lack of humanity, compassion, dignity, anything. It's just disgusting. Sydney Strathfield Council, Peter, they haven't really voted to chip off or cover up slogans from their six welcome signs saying this always was and always will be a Wangal country, Aboriginal country. Have a look.
4: That kind of divisive political language doesn't belong on our welcome signs, and it's my view that this virtue signalling should stay out of our local government.
1: This is the same council that has also told shops they have to have English on shop front signs as well as whatever other language they choose to have. And it's now gone further, Peter, voting to remove the Aboriginal flag from outside their chambers. Is this healthy? Is this the kind of push for more cultural unity that really is what so many Australians seem to be after, even more than simply cutting immigration numbers?
2: This is a good news story, Andrew. Can we have more of this? Let's have a segment. Good news story of the week. Just when you think the gulag of inner city councils have overwhelmed rationality, then you find the Strathfield Council. They're an inner west city council in Sydney. Luckily, fortunately, it's Liberal controlled and led by a mayor and deputy mayor. They're doing exactly the right thing. The last census figures show there's 202 Indigenous people who identify as Indigenous in Strathfield. So to have this distortion of the welcome to council boundaries, I think is divisive. So well done, Strathfield Council. You give us all hope.
1: Mia, I've only got 20 seconds left before I go somewhere else. What do you think of this?
3: I think it's a good news story as well, Andrew. I think this is some leadership that we're all desperate to see. I think we want unity in this country, and things like making sure we share a common language and one flag is important.
1: I agree completely with you. What a surprise. Peter McGorry, Mia Schlich, thank you very much to you both. Now, before I do go, one last thing. So much we've discussed tonight, mass immigration, Aboriginal flags, Muslim immigration, they're topics that many people have not dared to discuss, which is why I think this latest ad from One Nation is really going to hit home.
5: Can you pass the nutritional yeast?
6: Nathan, what's wrong? You've barely touched your vegan mung beans.
7: I can't do this anymore. Mum, Dad, I have something to tell you. I'm conservative.
8: Nathan, me too. I always have been. I've loved her for 30 years.
7: Oh, thank God. I voted no.
9: I don't want to be a little girl anymore.
10: We should defund the ABC. I'm sick of being biased.
11: I shouldn't be on bail.
12: No more mass migration.
13: I just want cheap power.
14: I shouldn't have been allowed into the country.
15: I just wish money went to people on the basis of need, not identity.
16: What are we doing? Pauline Hanson's been right all along.
17: Yeah! I love One Nation!
18: We love Australia!
1: One Nation has few policies, no costings, virtually no experience in government. But I tell you what, they run amazing ads. They have tapped the vibe like none of the other big parties have. So make of that what you will. Up next is Sherry Markson. Good night.
19: Hello, and thank you for joining me. As humans, we love a good story. The ability to tell one, though, is a rare gift. British author Geoffrey Archer made a career of doing just that. The literary world, though, has been left shocked by the news of his unexpected death. In a twist worthy of one of his novels, Archer passed away peacefully at home in his sleep just hours before his farewell novel was to go on sale. The former politician was among the most successful storytellers of his generation. His life had no shortage of drama too, including time in prison. I sat down and interviewed the 86-year-old in what would be his final Australian TV interview to discuss his life and what he considered to be his greatest work. Geoffrey, you had two dreams growing up. The first was to captain the England cricket team. The second was to be Prime Minister. You managed to achieve neither, so should I say commiserations or congratulations on an otherwise extraordinary career?
20: No, it's pathetic. In fact, I was talking to another man who had exactly the same ambitions. He also wanted to be captain of the England cricket team. He also wanted to be Prime Minister, and that was John Major. And of course, he made it and I didn't.
19: I don't want to jump straight to the obvious questions about your novel. So if you don't mind, we might talk a little bit about your success first. It is extraordinary. Around 40 titles. You've sold more than 300 million copies, some say 320 million. You're published in 47 languages. You're the only author, I'm told, to have a number one bestseller in fiction, which you've done 21 times. Short stories on four occasions and for non-fiction as well. In fact, and I don't know if you're aware of this, but the gross value of your sales is somewhere in the vicinity of $2.6 billion. What is the secret sauce?
20: I don't think there's a secret, Jonathan. I think I got very lucky in being given a simple gift of telling a story. When young writers come to see me, I'm very aware that some of them are very capable writers. They're very well educated. They're very well read. But there's another ingredient, and that's to make you turn the page, to tell a tale. and that I'm afraid you can't pop down to the local supermarket and buy a packet of. It is a gift.
19: Were you always a good storyteller? Did you tell them in the schoolyard?
20: Yes. I was very lucky. I was taught by an amazing man called Alan Quilter, who was my English master and gave me a love of literature, in particular Dickens and Shakespeare, who he loved himself. And it came out on me and, of course, the rest of the class. So I got lucky at that level. But I didn't start writing until I was actually 35 years old, because I wanted to be a politician. I wanted to have a political career, and I made a complete fool of myself and ruined that, and turned to writing at the age of 35, when I wrote Not a Penny More, Not a Penny Less. And before we get excited, Jonathan, 17 people turned down, 17 publishers turned down Not a Penny More, Not a Penny Less. And the 18th gave me a £3,000 advance and published 3,000 copies. So it wasn't exactly an auspicious beginning.
19: Do you still write everything by hand?
20: Yes. I get up at about 5:30 in the morning. I'm at my desk at 6. I handwrite every word with a felt-tip pen. I work for 2 hours from 6 until 8. 2 hours is about as long as I can totally concentrate. I then take a two-hour break when I'll have breakfast, read the morning papers. I then go back at 10 and work from 10 until 12. And then I take another break, have lunch, go for a long walk. Third session is 2 o'clock until 4. Another break. And then the final session, reading what I've done through the day, 6 o'clock until 8. You have to be disciplined. You can't be casual about writing a book. I can think of 100 reasons not to write a book. So if you're going to do it, you have to be disciplined about it.
19: Do you get stuck rereading what you've just done before you continue writing, or do you insist on getting to the end before you reflect on everything that you put down on paper?
20: Doesn't quite work like that. Sometimes I wake early and I think through what I've done the day before and where I'm going and pray that the pen will move. And sometimes it moves in a direction you haven't planned. If I may give an example, in one of my books there's a wicked woman in the Clifton Chronicles called Lady Virginia, and I thought, time to get rid of her, Geoffrey. We'll have a courtroom scene where she's defending herself against a leading barrister, and the barrister will humiliate her, defeat her, and get rid of her. The barrister asked an opening question, and I wrote her reply, and she flattened him. So I moved the pen on, and he asked another question, and she flattened him again. 3 pages later, it was the lawyer who'd been flattened, and the woman I wanted to get rid of was bigger and bigger. And the rule there is simple. If that happens, you flow with it, because the reader will flow with it.
19: I want to ask you about what you say is your final novel, Adam and Eve. Congratulations. I've been fortunate to have a pre-read. It's an extraordinary tale and story. What was the inspiration?
20: They came at different times. About 6 years ago, I read a book by the very distinguished historian, Leo McKinsky, in which he said, on September the 15th, 1940, Hitler changed his mind 3 times. I put the book down and couldn't help wondering what would have happened if Hitler had changed his mind twice and invaded Britain. The army was lined up, their air force was lined up, their boats were lined up, but he changed his mind a third time and didn't invade Britain. And then I got a second idea. of an earl living in England who is desperate to have a son so that he will inherit the title and inherit the estate. And on the estate is a shepherd who is desperate to have a daughter because he doesn't want her to have to go to war. So I've now got, because it goes exactly the other way, of course, and that's the secret. I've now got an earl who has a daughter. I've got a shepherd who has a son. Thus we have Adam and Eve. So I went to my publishers and told them, here is my problem. I've got Adam and Eve, and I've got Hitler changing his mind three times on one day. How do I make Adam and Eve responsible for Hitler changing his mind? Oh, that was 6 months of simply walking around thinking. And perhaps the funniest thing that came out of it was that my very clever lady who takes care of me, who edits me, my editor, said, we must look up and see how many books have been called Adam and Eve in the past, in case there's one quite recently, and it did quite well. To our surprise, there has never been a novel called Adam and Eve. So she said, stay quiet, Geoffrey. Don't tell anyone the title. It's too easy to steal.
19: You think this is your greatest ever, don't you? Or at least you hope so.
20: Yes. When I put it down, and I found that reason to make Adam and Eve be responsible for Hitler changing his mind, my next worry was, could I write it? And when I finished the 18th draft, and that's the one you've read, and even in that one there are 12 changes, I realized that I could actually never do anything as big as this again in my life. I'm 86 years old. This, I think, is the best thing I've ever done in my life. And at this particular time, you're one of the few people on earth who's read it.
19: I'd like you to paint me a picture because, as I understand it, you were born in London, but as a consequence of the war, you were sent out of London. What was life like growing up? Was there a fridge? Was there a bath? Presumably there were rations for years after the war in the United Kingdom. What was life like for you as a child?
20: Well, of course, you're quite right. Winston Churchill ordered that children living in London should be moved out. And I had grandparents living in the West Country of England, so went to spend the first 18 years of my life in the West Country of England, for which I'm immensely proud, my dear, because that's where I consider I to come from. And it was, looking back on it, it's amazing, because I saw people with one arm, one leg, blind. It was part of everyday life. Of course it was. They'd come back from the war. So, and I remember we had ration books, and it wasn't easy. But a child doesn't know any better. So a child adapts to exactly the world they live in. My grandchildren live in a totally different world where they have colorful clothes and interesting lives and don't go around the streets looking at one-armed, one-legged, blind men. So yes, you're right, the upbringing affected me and was part of me. And it's possible that in Adam and Eve, I've been able to get that feeling over of what life was like in Britain at that time.
19: My grandmother, who was in the Midlands, talked about a Messerschmitt pilot coming down the street effectively and gunning those who came out of the factory and hiding in a doorway as the Messerschmitt flew past. I think that's an extraordinary world that people inhabited and one that many young Australians or young Britons would struggle to even imagine.
20: Yes, except that if you read carefully, the same thing is happening in Kiev, The same thing is happening in Iran and in the Lebanon. And one thanks God that you're not in the middle of that and that it's not our war. I now fear, as a politician, that it will not be long before it is our war and our people may once again be involved in a world war. I've had a lucky arc, Jonathan. I was born in 1940. I've not experienced a world war. I've not experienced poverty. I've not experienced problems of those sort. And I wonder now if my grandchildren are going to be living in a very different world.
19: Can I ask you about failure? Because in many regards, failure is what defines us. But you went to Oxford at the age of 26, you were elected to council. You were, at the age of 29, elected to the House of Commons. You talked before about your own experience. You were given bad advice and lost £400,000. You ended up leaving Parliament and seeking other employment. And you were, I suppose, desperate in some regards and were left to write a novel. How deep was that hole? And how desperate were you trying to climb out of it? Or desperately were you trying to climb out of it?
20: Well, I made a complete fool of myself. Lost every penny I'd made investing in a company called Aquablast on the advice of the Bank of Boston, and ended up $400,000 in debt, and I couldn't pay it back. And looking back on it, I can't think of anything more stupid than imagining if you wrote a novel, it would get you out of the problem. But the story of Not a Penny More, Not a Penny Less, the story of four young men losing a fortune and coming together to steal it back from Mr. Big, but not a penny more, not a penny less, I thought would help. Well, I got a £3,000 advance, which if you, I know mathematics may not be your major subject, Jonathan, but 3,000 from 400,000 is still a very large sum. My wife was at the time a don at Cambridge University, and so I was literally living off her income. And she said, perhaps the time has come to get a proper job. And then I wrote Cain and Abel, and everything changed overnight.
19: What did that earn you?
20: Well, it was weird, really, because you can't sense it if you haven't been through it before. My agent said, I'm going to auction this book, not sell it. And I said, what does that mean? And she said, I'll show it to the 14 great houses of the United States on a Monday, and I will tell them they have to bid by the Friday evening. And I said, what if nobody bids? And she said, well, it won't be published. The bidding went on and on and on and on during the week, and didn't actually finish until Sunday morning at 3 o'clock. I suppose I should have realized then what was going to happen, because within days, every country on earth wanted the book. And I went from being penniless to a millionaire overnight. In fact, Jonathan, I brought a totally new meaning to the words nouveau riche.
19: I think I heard somewhere that it auctioned for more than $5 million. Is that correct?
20: Yes, it was at the time the highest sum paid for a novel, so it shook me. But even then, you know, I wondered what was going to happen a year later. I mean, what if the book failed and the publishing house had got it wrong? And so I went on worrying until publication day. In fact, I went on worrying for 2 weeks afterwards. It wasn't until Johnny Carson told the world it was the best book he'd read in years that everything, then the second change came, and Cain and Abel was everywhere.
19: Let's talk politics if we can. You worked for John Major and Margaret Thatcher. How harshly would they mark Great Britain now? Indeed, would they still call it Great Britain?
20: You have to be realistic about this. You have to look at the Greek Empire. You have to look at the Roman Empire. You can't take away from their glory days. You can't talk away from their history. And it's the same with Britain. great historians tell me, and you see it in their books, that Britain was on the decline from 1918. You don't see it immediately, but we were already on the decline by the Second World War and needed the help of the Americans to get through. And here we are now in 2026, and we're the 11th economic country on earth. We used to be the third. We used to be the fourth. We used to be the fifth. And it seems to be a downward trend. How do I feel about that? I still love this country. I still love being in London. I still love being English and all that means. But I'd be fooling myself if I believed we were still a great nation playing a major role in the world. We play a role, and we're a large nation, but it wasn't the nation that Queen Victoria understood.
19: Where do you sit on the migration debate?
20: It's a tricky one. You can't survive as a nation like Britain without people who are willing to do jobs that perhaps not everybody is willing to do. So there's a balance, and getting that balance has become more and more difficult for any politician, whether they be Conservative, Labour, Liberal, whatever they are. That debate is still a problem. It's a problem in your country, in Australia, and it's a problem in Britain, and will continue to be so. And one has to find the balance. And I don't envy any Prime Minister having to do that.
19: What do you think of Nigel Farage?
20: I don't agree. He's too right-wing for me. I'm a middle-of-the-road person myself, but he did warn me that I was more likely to get run over in the middle of the road. No, I'm not that sort of conservative. I have remained in the Conservative Party, will remain in the Conservative Party, and still hope that we will beat him in the next election. The big question is, if at the general election, who will actually be the largest party? Because if Reform have more members than the Conservative Party, but together they could form a government, then the person who's leader of the larger of the two parties will be automatically prime minister. At the moment, Farage and Kemi Badenoch are not even talking to each other. But in real practical terms, that could change if the alternative is continuing with a left-wing government. But we're a long way away from that, Jonathan. And it's fascinating to watch at a distance.
19: You were actually quite close to Princess Diana, weren't you?
20: I had that privilege. It arose in the strangest way. I was her auctioneer. Auctioneering is my hobby. I love charity auctions. And I met her, and she very kindly went on asking charities that she was involved in that if I could be her auctioneer. And we became, I'm not sure you can say close friends, because when one is the Princess Royal, it's such a massive position. We knew each other well, though I did have one delightful surprise at one level and shock at another. I was driving towards the House of Lords, and the phone went, and it was the Cabinet Secretary, Lord Butler, who said the Prime Minister needed to see me as quickly as possible. So the car was literally going round the Parliament Square. So I veered off and went to number 10 Downing Street. Hold your breath, Jonathan. You could drive into number 10 Downing Street in those days, and I parked my Mini outside the front door. You wouldn't get within, 100 yards now. And I went to see the Cabinet Secretary, and he said, it will be announced tomorrow that Princess Diana is going to be divorced from Prince Charles. The speech has been written that she will deliver, and she has asked if you will spend the day with her. I was, of course, very flattered that that was her request, and indeed I spent the day with her. and the speech, which I was not allowed to take or add a word to, she delivered at the Hilton Hotel, and then drove back to Kensington Palace. I made one big mistake that day, which I regret again and again. We said good night, good afternoon, whatever it was, and she went into the palace, and I went home. I saw her a few days later, and she told me she'd spent the night watching television with a meal on a tray. I wish I'd said to her, let me join you, because clearly that must have been hell. But the answer to your question is yes, we remained friends. I went on doing her auctions and was obviously very saddened by her premature death.
19: Absolutely. I can't not ask you about your time in prison for perjury. What did you learn, and did you fear that your fans would leave you?
20: What I learned most was how privileged and lucky I'd been. And of course, met some amazing characters, which supplied me with five books, so I wasn't in a position to complain. I think the saddest one was the young man who came to see me, and he sat on the end of the bed and said, I'd like to change places with you. I said, wait a minute, I'm 62 years old. And you look about, he said, I'm 25. And why do you want to change places? He said, I'm a drug addict. And I don't know how much longer I've got to live. And that has stuck with me ever. He died 3 years later, found with a needle in his arm. And it has stayed with me and will stay with me the rest of my life. How fortunate one is to have the upbringing I had.
19: Perhaps finally there is an air of finality about this book, obviously. How do you, Geoffrey Archer, want to be remembered?
20: I think the most amazing moment in my life at that level was when the great Sir Daly Ryland, emeritus professor at Cambridge, wrote me a letter asking if I would join him for tea at King's College. Of course, I was flattered that the leading expert on Shakespeare even wanted to see me. And I went to King's and sat in his beautiful rooms overlooking the Cam. He told me that he considered Gielgud's performance as Prospero in The Tempest was arguably the greatest single Shakespeare performance he'd ever seen. He thought Peggy Ashcroft's Juliet was remarkable, but admitted he was in love with Peggy Ashcroft. And then he asked me my favorite play in Shakespeare, and I said A Midsummer Night's Dream, and he said, and if we shadows have offended, think but this and all is mended, that you have but slumbered here while this vision did appear. And this weak and idle theme, no more yielding but a dream, gentles, do not reprehend, for if you pardon, I will mend, else the puck a liar call. So good night unto you all. Give me your hands if we be friends, and Robin will restore amends. I realized later, of course, that it wouldn't have mattered which Shakespeare play of the 37 I had mentioned. He would have given me 40 lines. And as I rose to leave, he said, I have in my lifetime met two great storytellers, and they've had tea with me in this room, E.M. Forster and George Bernard Shaw. And now I have met a third. I burst into tears.
19: What a lovely way to end. Good luck with Adam and Eve, Lord Archer. I appreciate your time.
20: No, thank you, if I may say so. A well thought through interview. Thank you very much, Jonathan. And I'm so glad you enjoyed the book, because whatever you say, Jonathan, whatever I feel, in the end, it's the public who will decide.
0: News 24 will be back after this short break.

0: News 24 will be back after this short break.
1: Good evening, Australia. Caleb Bond in for Paul Murray. And thank you to Jonathan Lee for that fascinating interview with Jeffrey Archer, who died overnight at the age of 86. He lived what I think you could describe as a colourful life, from living in John Cleese's childhood home to a scholarship that kicked off his life, basically, to being an MP and a Conservative Party official, to writing his first book in 1976, because as you heard, he was on the verge of bankruptcy after being caught in a dodgy investment scheme, to entering the House of Lords in 1992 and later being jailed in 2001 for perjury in a libel case he ran against the Daily Star for publishing that he had paid a prostitute for sex. And dozens of books written and more than 300 million copies sold along the way. It makes him one of the best-selling authors of all time. If you missed any of that interview, you can watch it again at 8pm here on News 24 this Friday. Now, let's turn to today's news coming up tonight. Jonathan Dunningham will join me shortly to talk about the Coalition's new migration strategy and plenty to discuss with Carlos Caremba and Stephen Conroy on the panel tonight, including One Nation's plan to ban burqas in schools. But first, every fortnight on this program, we get a new News 24 YouGov Pulse Poll to measure the mood of the nation. And I have the latest edition right here in my hands tonight. So let's see what you're thinking. So the headline out of this is that Labor has recorded its lowest primary result in history. Let's look at the primary votes. One Nation is still on top, up 1 point to 28%. The government is down 1 point to 25%, its lowest result ever. I'll come back to that in a moment. The Coalition is steady at 21%. The Greens are up 1 point to 15%, so slight uptick after changing leaders from Larissa Waters to David Shoebridge. And the Greens have probably had a bit more coverage in the past week because of that, so probably not a huge surprise, and others, independents, etc., at 11%. So, as I said, that is Labor's worst primary result ever. It's the lowest they've ever been in a YouGov poll. If they went to an election today and that was the result, it would be their worst on record. Now, of course, this polling was done while interest rates went up and there's been a lot of pressure on the government about its spending, and it would seem that it is now starting to cut through. The fact that inflation is still too high and that's why you have to pay more on your mortgage, people are waking up to the fact that the government is a big driver of that. And they don't believe this line, that it's all because of the war in the Middle East. 63% of people disagree with the Treasurer that interest rate rises are due to the war in the Middle East. Need I say any more? I think this is cutting through more and more, that the government expected, more than they expected, I should say, and voters aren't taking kindly to the responsibility being shunted onto someone else. They want someone to fix the problem, not to tell them that it's someone else's fault. At the end of the day, it doesn't really matter whose fault it is. You're the government. You're in charge. People are watching their mortgages go up and their real wages go down, and they're crying out for something to be done about it. And it's working class voters, the battlers, that Labor has a real problem with. Only 22% of working class voters support Labor in this Pulse poll versus 36% for One Nation. So they're bleeding votes big time from what should really be their bread and butter demographic. And if you look at this, this is the change in the primary vote from the election last year to now. It makes it clear that the rise of One Nation has not just been driven by disaffected coalition voters. The turn away from the

0: Coalition and Labor are pretty similar there, down 10.8% for the Coalition and 9.6% for Labor. And of course, One Nation up by 21.6%. But if there were an election today, the government would still be winning. The two-party preferred vote is 52-48 Labor's way when it's calculated against the Coalition, and to One Nation it's 53-47 Labor's way, which is a small bump for One Nation from a fortnight ago. But still, on two-party preferred, Labor is ahead, and that could well still give them the numbers to form government if there were an election. In the preferred Prime Minister stakes, Angus Taylor has closed the gap. Anthony Albanese is now only 1 point ahead of Mr Taylor, which is his best result in a while. The gap was down to 3 points in June, but it blew out to 11 points in July. Against Pauline Hanson, the PM is ahead by 10 points, so people are more certain of who they'd prefer as Prime Minister, but Mr Albanese is more popular. But interestingly for Mr Taylor, he might have closed the gap a bit on preferred PM, but his net satisfaction rating is down 4 points to minus 16. Now, some of the more interesting policy questions, of course, I showed you before that people don't believe the war in the Middle East is to blame for interest rate rises, but on the question of the war itself, people were asked how secure they feel Australia is from external threats. Only 11%, as you can see there, said that they felt we were secure from realistic external threats. The majority, 56%, said they felt Australia was fairly secure now, but were concerned that we may not be in the future. And a third, 33%, said Australia wasn't secure and that we urgently need to do more to protect ourselves. That's a lot of people worried about the safety of Australia, and rightly so. People are looking at an unstable world, and I suspect thinking that, you know, up against China, we would be in big trouble. And on migration, which is, of course, the flavour of the day, people were asked about the Albanese government's cuts to backpacker visas. Now, Home Affairs Minister Tony Burke announced last month that there'd be a cap of 45,000 on the number of temporary workers who could stay for a second year, which would be down from 57,000 who qualified this year. And the number allowed to stay for a third year would be cut to 5,000 compared to 31,000 this year. So a significant cut. 62% of people said in this poll that it shouldn't be cut, 20% said it should, and 18% didn't know. Now, of course, there's been a lot of blowback from farmers and regional areas because they rely on backpacker work to pick the fruit and the veg and staff the pubs and stuff like that. I think people are worried about migration and they want it cut, but they want it cut in the right areas. And to be honest, you don't hear too many people complaining about backpackers, do you? So that's the nuts and bolts of tonight's News 24 YouGov Pulse poll. And if you want more details and data, you can go to news24.com.au. The data is dropping online right now. But of course, the big story out of all of that is that Labor has recorded its lowest primary result in a YouGov poll ever. It's not good news for the Prime Minister or the Treasurer after a pretty galling week when it came to interest rates and their denial that it has anything to do with inflation being caused by the federal government. Now, moving to the big story of the day, the Coalition's migration policy. A little earlier, I spoke to Shadow Home Affairs and Immigration Minister Jonathan Dunham. Jonathan, thank you for joining me. Obviously, a significant policy that has been announced today. As your leader put it, Angus Taylor, the biggest cuts to migration in Australian history is what you are proposing. We've seen Labor talk about the fact that they want to cut migration. They failed to do it. How do you actually do it?
1: Well, it's not rocket science, Caleb, and this is the thing. The wringing the hands approach, the tinkering around the edges that Labor have done has got us to where we are today. I mean, they've been in government for nearly half a decade and they're talking tough on migration, but the numbers that Tony Burke announced at his press club address just a few weeks ago are virtually where they were when they last let their numbers out at the budget. So they're really doing nothing about it. Now, how do you actually bring numbers down? Well, you meaningfully target the pipelines that are bringing these people in the huge numbers they're coming in. We've targeted temporary graduate visa holders. Those are those people who, international students who have completed their study and have then taken up the option of being able to, as they're entitled to do under current arrangements, get a visa as a temporary graduate. Now, that doesn't mean you have to work in the field that you studied in. And in fact, it's often the case they don't. There are a huge number of the people existing in our temporary visa population at the moment, and they need to be cleared out. We would abolish the temporary graduate visa. Similarly, 414,000 people on bridging visas in this country, waiting to have their applications processed. That's madness. 414,000 people who probably, many of them shouldn't be here. We need to process them expeditiously and remove them. There will, of course, be a halving of the humanitarian intake. Labor want 20,000 people here under the humanitarian intake. We think we can halve that down to 10,000. We should always do our bit for those in need, but the numbers have to come down, and they're some of the areas we're targeting.
0: I'll start with the students, and I'll come back to the temporary protection visas. So you cut the numbers there, as you say, by getting rid of these graduate visas. You would also get rid of, in most cases, a secondary partner visa for students when they come out, so they wouldn't be able to bring someone with them. What effect does that have on housing? Because, of course, some of these students would be living in specific student accommodation. What does that do to actually open up the housing market?
1: Yeah, well, we know that half of international students actually do live in the private rental market. Now, often they're in share houses, but when you're talking about a population across the country under Labor's numbers of 290,000 international students in any given academic year, that's a lot of people in the private rental market, predominantly in Melbourne, Sydney, Brisbane, perhaps even Perth, and let's say Hobart and Adelaide as well. Yes, there's university accommodation, but it is part of the pressure that we need to alleviate as a government, and that's why we've decided that it would be a positive impact. Now, we've brought, under these measures, we believe the number will come down to 240,000, and we are prepared to put in a hard cap on the number of international students we bring into this country at that level as well. But just on housing, I might also point out that with our approach to getting rid of the temporary graduate visas, which I'm sure we'll talk more about, we want to focus on skilled visas, bringing in people with skills we actually need, starting first with people in the construction and building sector so we can build the houses Labor is not. That's a big part of what we announced today and will go a long way to resolving the issue that Labor have left us with not enough homes built for the people that live here today, let alone the ones they want to bring in.
0: So with these, the bridging and temporary protection visas, as you say, more than 414,000 of them now. You want that down to 20,000. How do you achieve that? Is this effectively mass deportations?
1: No. Look, what it is getting government agencies to do their job and resourcing them to be able to do so. The fact that government goes slow on applications, which is often the case, we heard the minister himself admit to the press club a few weeks ago that with working holidaymakers, for example, they basically just stopped processing the applications for visas for that cohort. That's a group of people farmers need to pick their fruit this harvest season. That's a group of people that, of course, tourism and hospitality businesses need to serve drinks, make beds, cook meals. They just stopped processing them. They can speed these things up, and they should. With the use of technology and additional resources and allocating staff from within the Department of Home Affairs, we will absolutely be able to use the resources available to us to expedite the dealing with the backlog of bridging visas. That needs to be dealt with as a matter of urgency.
0: So net overseas migration would be cut to 100,000 in the first 2 years of a coalition government, 130,000 in the third year, and then 160 in the fourth year. What's the plan beyond that?
1: Well, obviously, the world in the early 2030s is going to be a little different to the world we live in today. Now, all things going well, there'll be a coalition government elected. We'll have addressed the housing crisis and, of course, been able to add to the housing stock, which means we could start looking at immigration intakes that might be increased. But again, we won't know until we get to that point in time. If we've caught up, and this is the point of cutting immigration to the levels we're talking about here, 100,000 in the first year, that's a third of where Labor are at now. 100,000 in the second is about catching up. We need to address the problems we face today when it comes to housing, health, other essential services like education, public infrastructure. There is pressure on those services now, today. Our temporary visa population in Australia is at 3 million. Before COVID, it was at 2 million. We need to reduce that population. We'll bring it down by 650,000 as a result of our work in those 4 years. At the end of those 4 years, or at least leading into it, we will be able to tell Australians what we would do for their next four so they can plan, so businesses can plan, so our economy has a plan to grow. It's not rocket science, as I said before, but Labor seemed to stuff it up at every chance. We want to get this right, and we've demonstrated today with this detailed policy that we have what it takes.
0: And I think there are incentives built into that to get the right people and send the right people to the right places as well, which is also so important to the mix of migration in this country. Jonathan Dunnion, thank you for joining me tonight.
1: Thank you, Caleb.
0: All right, plenty more to discuss, including that issue. Joining me now, South Australian One Nation MP Carlos Caremba and former Labor Minister Stephen Conroy. Good to see you both, gents. We'll start with that migration policy. Carlos, how do you think it compares to the One Nation policy?
2: Well, I think, Caleb, the interesting thing here is, I mean, a bit late to the party, but can you really trust the Liberal Party to go through with what they've said? I mean, it's been both parties that have worked together to get us into this disaster, and I just don't trust them to come through on their goods. And I only heard before in that brief you had there with the other member that after 4 years, well, we'll see what happens and we might just ramp it up. Look, we need to have these discussions, and they wouldn't be happening if it wasn't for One Nation. So I'm just glad we're here. The people are listening. They're showing that in the polls. And only One Nation is actually going to do what needs to be done to get this country back on track when it comes to immigration.
0: 100,000 for 2 years, Stephen, is a pretty significant cut, as it was put today by Angus Taylor. And it would be the biggest in history. This is a little of what he had to say this afternoon.
3: And what we are proposing today is the biggest cut to immigration in the history of this country. That is what is necessary right now, given the failures of the Labor government. It will bring what we're announcing today, will bring the numbers down to below the levels they were at under the Howard Liberal National Government. It will be putting Australia first, and it will be putting our national interest first.
0: I know the numbers seem dramatic, Stephen, but I don't think it's unfair to say that we need a bit of a reset after a few years of high migration.
4: Well, I think the, you know, trying to outdo One Nation, I'm with Carlos. Like, if you want the sort of flat earth immigration policy, just vote One Nation. Don't try and pretend you're being tougher than One Nation, Angus, because you, in the end, you're not going to be able to prove it and people won't believe you for the very reasons Carlos just described. But the problem that the Libs have got is they're so confident in their policy, they won't release the costings. And they've made this like comical assertion that it's revenue neutral, you know, the budget, the economy won't be affected because the higher skilled migrants will pay more tax, and that will make up for the overall reduction caused by dropping to 100,000. I mean, that is just a comical assumption that you may as well just say, you know, there's going to be a net increase in the economy because of it. I mean, it's just a farcical assertion. One of the biggest slabs of the reductions is that we can process them faster. This, again, is just a mythical assertion. The department has been struggling for many years to be able to process visas. It's got an old, decrepit IT system, which is almost impossible to make work faster because it's so old, so underspend, goes back under the Liberals, under, you know, many, many, many years. The IT system can't work faster. They'd have to, you know, put 10 times the public servants on who work in this section just to try and make it work faster. And even then, the IT just will hold them back. So there's some very, very courageous assumptions to try and make the numbers add up, and they won't and they don't.
0: But just on that point, Stephen, the government's been in power since 2022. What have they done about it?
4: In terms of the processing?
0: Yeah.
4: In terms of the priorities,
5: nothing.
4: Labor's not trying to pretend that it's going to process them faster. Labor's not pretending that. They're pretending that they can reduce the numbers just magically, and they won't be able to, which means they won't be able to reach their targets. I'm agreeing with Carlos. They won't reach their targets. So this is a practical reason that they won't be able to reach their targets. Put aside their mythical, there'll be just as much taxes with the other migrants coming in, which is just a comical assertion. The practical assertion is they won't be able to meet their target, and it will not be possible in the real world.
0: You see, the thing that irks me, Carlos, about the economic argument is that if you took away the migration that we've had post-COVID, we would have gone into a recession a long time ago, but we have not in that time actually had any improvement in productivity. We've not really had any real growth in the private sector. I mean, in recent years, something like 75% of jobs were in industries that were in some way funded by the federal government. So it's effectively, the federal government allows a lot of people to come to the country. It then spends a lot of money giving them jobs. So it looks on paper like we have a level of economic growth, and that prevents us from going into an official recession. But at the same time, we've had a per capita recession because the money you've got in your pocket versus GDP has been going backwards. So effectively, we are in recession. So maybe do we have to accept that, cutting migration to some degree is going to hurt the economy, but that has to happen in some way.
2: And look, you're right, Caleb. And I would just say also that if your economy is based on mass migration, you don't have an economy, you've got a Ponzi scheme. And that's not in the best interest, the long-term best interest of this country. We all know that we need migrants, but I'd also say that if mass migration was a solution to our skill shortage, why, after bringing in over 1.5 million people in the last 5 years, do we still have a skill shortage? Nothing is adding up. People are seeing that their economic pie is getting smaller, and the solution is just to bring in more people. Like, at what point are we going to make the tough decision and put this country back on track? And I'm telling you now, it ain't going to be the Liberal Party or the Labor Party, because they're so wedded to this philosophy of just bringing more people in. Because as our Premier said in South Australia, it's cheaper to make them overseas and bring them in than it is to bring them, to breed them here. Well, we're going to end up and the country's going backwards, and everybody's feeling it. The polling is showing that the sooner One Nation gets hold of that immigration policy, sure, there might be a bit of short-term pain, but I tell you now, there's going to be a hell of a lot of long-term gain for the Australian people.
0: Well, you mentioned the polling, of course. I went through at the top of the show the new News 24 YouGov Pulse poll that has dropped tonight. You can get all the details at news24.com.au. But two of the most interesting things out of it, Stephen, you've got Labor now hitting its lowest primary vote ever in any YouGov poll, 25%, which is pretty extraordinary, and also 63% of people saying that they don't buy this argument from the Treasurer that interest rates are going up and inflation is going up or is not being fixed because of the war in the Middle East. It doesn't look terribly positive for the government, Stephen.
4: Look, I think the overall reaction to the Reserve Bank increasing interest rates and threatening to do it again going forward would be bad for any incumbent government. So it's not a surprise to see that poll out, given it was taken last week. Mm. But again, it underlines the fundamental challenge for the Labor government, and that is not to underestimate Carlos and One Nation. They're not some aberration that's going to vanish in 6 months or 12 months. The punters out there are filthy with governments over the last 40 years, which is basically Labor and Liberal. I don't believe, and we could argue with Carlos all night, that the One Nation have a policy solution. They've got a very good at expressing the anger and frustration that people are feeling, because at the end of the day, the fundamental social contract between people and the government is that our kids are going to be better off or have a chance to be better off than we are. Mm. And what we've seen over the last 5 or 6 years, or probably 10 years, is kids have worked out they're not going to be better off, and their parents have worked out the kids aren't going to be better off. And people are filthy. They're angry, and they're expressing that anger. And when interest rates then pile on top of that, they are just filthy with, you know, both political parties. And this is a challenge for Labor. They cannot afford to underestimate this. I don't believe anyone in government is sitting there going, oh, no, another interest rate increase. That's good. That's a good thing. But for the moment, the average Australian is absolutely filthy on governments.
0: And I think it's really interesting as well, Carlos, you know, coming from your angle in One Nation, if you look at the comparison between the numbers that you see now versus what they were at the federal election in 2025, the split away from the coalition and Labor is pretty similar. Like, it's, as you can see, Labor is down 9.6% and the coalition's down 10.8%. So, yes, Labor has lost a little less than the coalition. But, you know, the talk for a long time has been, well, it's basically disaffected coalition people going over to One Nation. Maybe there's a bit of Labor going with them as well. But you look at that, and it looks pretty clear that the split is quite even. And also these numbers that, you know, 36% of working class people saying they support Labor versus 20% for One Nation, that is, 36% for One Nation versus 22% for Labor. So you are having a great deal of cut through with working class Labor voters.
2: Well, that's right, Caleb. And here in South Australia, we were only probably, I think, if the election had been held 3 months later, we would be in opposition. We were 800 votes away from picking up a seat in the working class area in the north of Adelaide. And we see the swing against Labor in those blue collar seats. It used to be really Labor centric, like Elizabeth and places like that. Now swinging towards One Nation. One of our largest voter increases has been in people that are earning between $0 and $50,000. The Labor Party has left the Labor version of their voter. They've now moved to the more affluent areas of Adelaide, and we're seeing that around the country, and they've forgotten what it used to be a Labor voter. And, you know, I think I would say to Stephen is, has anybody in the Labor Party asked themselves a simple question? Why would someone like me, who was a builder, had a good life, decide to get into politics? And I can tell you now, if you don't know the answer, I'll give it to you, mate, is because I'm sick and tired of listening to the Liberal Party and Labor Party telling me about how good it is. And so I decided to do what a lot of Australians, a fair few, are now standing up and going, you know what, we want to take control of our country, and if that means getting involved in politics, whether it's becoming a member, getting into local government, or actually just, you know what, voting away from the uni party, then so be it. And I think those numbers are going to get stronger, and it's going to be interesting to see at what point do they decide to course correct, or do they run this ship into the bottom of the ocean? Who knows?
0: Are you increasingly worried about that, Stephen?
4: Well, look, firstly, I think you just didn't notice the Greens vote went up by nearly 3%. Now, I'm willing to bet a bunch of Liberal voters didn't defect to the Greens, and I'm willing to bet a bunch of One Nation voters didn't defect to the Greens. So the 9% needs to take into account that about 3% of that clearly is Labor voters who've gone to the Greens.
0: There'd also be some in the sort of others category as well, I think, too. You know, the independents and whatever.
4: So the point I'm making... Yeah, now the point I'm making is, I mean, their vote went down, but the point I'm making is that the 9% number saying, oh, it's close to Liberals, but if you take into account that Green vote, then we're down at 6. None of this, I want to be very clear, is good news for the government. But I don't think it's as dramatic a shift to One Nation as Carlos would like to claim. Tragically for Labor, the tradie community, you know, left voting Labor a long time ago. What they've traditionally done is left Labor and gone to the Liberals. The problem the Liberals have got is when votes have left us, they've gone right through to One Nation, and that tradie community that have been voting for the Liberals have deserted them to go to One Nation. I think that's, I would analyse it like that rather than just the straight, oh, suddenly we've lost tradie votes. I can't tell you how many times in the last 20 years people have said, you know, when we were talking about what happened on the polling booth day, the tradies, the people turning up in the tradie outfits, they were just walking past, not wanting our tickets, not wanting the how-to-vote cards. That's gone on for over 20 years. I'm not saying I like that. I'm just saying, observably, that's been the case.
0: Now, I've got a couple of minutes before we need to go, and I both want you to be able to have a go at this one. Carlos, One Nation now suggesting a ban on face coverings in schools, and that would include burqas and would also apply to Islamic schools. Good policy?
2: Yeah, I think so. I think kids are there to learn. I think we need to keep the religion out of these schools. And I 100% agree with Barnaby. The burqa has no place in Australia. We're talking, I think, somewhere over 20 countries have done this around the world. I have no issue with it. I think we should ban it 100%.
0: What do you think, Stephen?
4: I think it's a little bit of an overreaction to a very tiny problem. I think it's the usual sledgehammer to address, you know, a claimed issue. I mean, no one tells the Jewish community how to dress. No one tells the Greek community how to dress. No one tells the, you know, Orthodox Christians how to dress. No one tells Catholics how to dress. And all of a sudden, we want to tell the Muslim community how they should dress. I think you should just be honest about your policy intent, and that is just to try and divide Australians. The Muslim community, you know, within the bounds of security, safety, all of those sorts of things, should be entitled to dress in the way they want. Do I agree with some of the Muslim community, your religious practices in this sense? No, I don't believe in female circumcision. But in terms of going this far that we're going to ban this in schools, I think it's just an overreaction, but a typical, you know, divisive point by One Nation to try and maintain their base.
0: I wish I could give you some time to hit back at that one, Carlos, but we have run out of it. Good to see you both, Carlos Karimba and Stephen Conroy. Thank you for joining me tonight. Thank you for joining me at home as well. Of course, if you want to get any more information on that latest News24 YouGov Pulse poll, you just go to news24.com.au. If you're not a subscriber, become one now and join the family. Thank you for joining me. Late Debate's up next.
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0: News 24 will be back after this short break. Gentlemen, welcome to the Late Debate.
1: Well, good evening and thanks for joining us on The Late Debate. I'm James McPherson with Joe Hildebrand and the lovely Lucy Zelich. How are you, Lucy?
2: Thank you. I'm well. How are you?
1: I'm very good. Always better to be on TV with you and Joe.
2: Oh, God bless you both.
3: Thank you very much.
2: It's been fun. What am I going to do with myself when this all wraps up?
1: I don't know. Probably you'll write columns for the Daily Telegraph. You'll be all over the radio. You'll do all the things you normally do, Lucy.
2: I need a break. I don't know how you guys have the stamina these late nights.
3: I mean, I'll be free as well if you want to hang out.
1: Well, while these guys organise their social life, let's get on with the show. Here's what's coming up tonight. In a moment of almost supernatural comic timing, the lights go out in the middle of Chris Bowen's climate summit at the very moment Zalie Stegel was enthusing about the wonders of renewable energy. A refugee advocate vows to renounce her Australian citizenship and move elsewhere because, well, Australia is unbearably racist. But first, she's asking people to donate $150,000 so she can rest and recover. And a Greens-linked plan calls for the government to nationalise 200 Coles and Woolies stores to create public supermarkets. What could possibly go wrong with that plan? We'll get to all of that shortly. But first, Donald Trump has approved the United States' first military execution in 65 years. He's given the go-ahead for Nedel Hassan, a former US Army psychiatrist who shot dead 13 people and wounded 30 others at the Fort Hood military base back in 2009, to be executed by firing squad. Now, I'm against the death penalty. I don't think the government should have the right to kill citizens, no matter how monstrous the crime. But when you join the US military, you come under different legal and moral obligations. A US soldier who betrays his oath and uses the weapons and access entrusted to him to conduct an ideologically motivated attack on his own fellow soldiers has not only committed treason, he's committed an act of war. And so in my view, death by firing squad for this Al-Qaeda-inspired Islamist is absolutely appropriate. Tell me why I'm wrong, Joe.
3: I don't think I can. I don't believe in the death penalty either, but if I believed in it for anybody, this guy would be right up the top of the list with a bullet. No pun intended. I think you're right. I think historically treason has been the only other crime apart from murder that has consistently warranted the death penalty. And the fact of the matter is that if you are going to pledge allegiance to your president, your flag, your country, and then you violate when you're a soldier, when you're a military officer, you are putting your life in the hands of the man next to you, the officer next to you.
1: Yep.
3: You have to have complete and utter faith that they will do whatever it takes to look after you in the heat of battle. And for someone to not only fail that test, but to actually be an active malicious actor within that unit of that bond of the most sacred trust, I reckon is a new type of betrayal. It's an escalated type of murder, if you like. And so, yeah, I won't be campaigning against the death penalty on this one.
2: Can you just explain to me both, though, how you can be so staunchly against it? And we've been talking a lot about this, respect to the Christa Pike issue, which we agree is just now basically inhumane because they're having to keep her alive to then potentially kill her because of this botched execution. But why is it that this your position on the death penalty only now is kind of, I guess, shaky or wavering when it comes to this issue of treason and not things like Christa Pike's gruesome murder, not things like those, you know, rampant pedophiles and child molesters and rapists, people who also commit serious and utter atrocities? Why is it only here that your position changes?
1: You rightly pointed out, like, I have two positions, but I don't think they're contradictory. I don't think a government should execute its own citizens for crimes, criminal behaviour, but I don't believe that this is that. This is a guy who's in the military who, by his own admission, switched sides to Al-Qaeda and launched an attack on American soil against American troops. So by my reasoning, the government has every right to execute that person because he is not only committing treason, he's attacking the United States. He's become an enemy combatant. And I have no problem with the death penalty in that instance.
2: Joe?
3: Yeah, look, I still oppose the death penalty, and I'll tell you a few reasons why. It's not too sentimental or Pollyanna-ish. A lot of it is just plain practicality, but part of it is a matter of principle. Like James, I do not believe that the state should be in the business of killing its citizens. I think that is fundamentally antithetical to what a state should be. If Krista Pike's, you know, if the brother of Krista Pike's victim killed her, I would say she had, you know, good on him. That's fantastic. But again, the state should not be bloodying its hands with murder when it is supposed to be in the business of dispensing justice and keeping the community safe. So lock her up forever and ever. The other thing I would say with this guy, death is not something clearly that puts Al-Qaeda officers off their jobs. It is not something, you know, they have enough suicide bombers to prove that. So the idea of death could even be quite exciting. Death by firing squad. Yes, I'm a martyr. I get my 72 virgins. Whereas if you lock a miserable piece of S like this away for, you know, 30, 40, the rest of his life, then that, I think, is actually probably wouldn't act as a disincentive either. But again, I think that would be a greater punishment. You don't get the glory of martyrdom. You don't get to go out in a hail of bullets. You get to rot away in a jail cell completely.
1: Yeah, you've just confused me. So are you now saying you don't agree with the death penalty for this Al-Qaeda?
3: No, I'm saying I would not oppose
1: operative.
3: It. Fine, kill him 100 times.
2: So hang on.
3: But I still, in theory,
2: Then also apply? Let's say, for instance, tomorrow our government actually instructed our ADF personnel to go on the hunt and look for Hekmat Tula, right, who did the same thing. He was an operative within the Australian Defence Force at the time when we were in Afghanistan and actually turned on them and killed some of our servicemen. Would you now say that Hekmat Tula should be brought back to our country and killed?
1: I think it's apples and oranges, but sure,
2: why
1: not?
2: Why is it apples and oranges, though?
1: Because if you attack Australia, then I believe our government has the right to use lethal force, either in stopping the attack or in dispensing military justice. Yep.
2: Okay, yeah.
3: I would say, by all means, go and shoot him if you're chasing after him in a war zone or even just he's a fugitive.
2: But let's say they just caught him.
3: He has to come.
2: Should he be dragged back to Australia and killed now? Because you're talking about he's a combatant, he's an enemy of the state. He is an enemy of the state as well. He was identifying himself as an ally. That's, I mean, look, and you're right to have your views. My position has always been clear.
3: Wouldn't shed any tears if someone did kill him, though.
2: No, absolutely not. And I want to be clear about that. But my position is immovable. It doesn't change based on the circumstances. My reasons are rooted in faith. Of course, I've mentioned it several times. If this is the first time that you're hearing it, you know, it's obviously because I'm a woman of Christian faith. Yep. I do not believe that it is my right to take away life, regardless of how heinous and awful the crime that is committed. You shall not murder is one of the Ten Commandments, number 6, in fact, that Moses was given on Mount Sinai. So that is why I stay in the position that I stay. But I just was very curious to know why you could have a position where you're saying, I'm against it, but... Because then, to me, that sort of opens up Pandora's box a little bit now, where you're kind of like, well, kill him for treason, but then don't kill them for that.
1: But doesn't the state and our laws recognise these are two different things? The Krista Pike, that's a criminal court issue.
3: Yeah.
1: Nidal Hassan, that's a military court issue. So... Already we're talking about two very different types of people having committed two very different kinds of acts, which therefore, in my view, legitimise two very different responses from the government.
2: Well, then how do we treat life then? Is it different on a battlefield?
3: Reason why terrorism is different from murder. It's different, killing someone is terrible in any circumstance, but there's a difference between killing someone because you lost control of your senses or because you were insane or because you are just a horrible, evil person, and killing someone in a deliberate attempt to overthrow the established order of civilization, to overthrow the state, the hierarchy. And that's what this guy's doing. That's what terrorists do. They kill specifically in order to impose a horrendous ideology on a population and destroy the existing
2: society. But do we lower ourselves to their level? Because we've seen what happened. I mean, we're talking on the eve of October 7. They have zero value of life, right?
3: You've got more to lose with a terrorist than you do with a, if you like, civilian killer. Society, a terrorist threatens all of society.
2: But is he that threatening if he's in a gulag, say, for example, if he's in Alcatraz?
3: Yeah, again, I'm not going to go and protest.
2: We're not them.
3: I'm not going to go and hold a vigil for the guy.
2: No, not at all. Yeah.
3: I tell you what, though, I might just dim the lights out of respect for him. And I might not even have a choice in that matter if I'm at the pre-COP31 summit in Fiji, because they, sadly, amid all the talk of renewable energy, and I'm a big fan, guys, big fan.
2: You would be.
3: Well, you need a big fan, literally, to generate it. But despite all the assurances that it is still a safe and reliable source of base load power, it appears that in just the most excruciating act of symbolism, the very hotel in Fiji where the COP 31 pre-summit is meeting had a power outage in the middle of your friend and mine, proto-teal Zali Steggall, giving her speech. Have a look at this. This is scenes. I mean, you can't argue with the production values. This is Zali Steggall in the dark as she is trying to deliver her speech. She tried to make the best of it. She said, "A power outage is trifling when across the Pacific people are facing the loss of homes, land, cultures and traditions because of climate impacts they did little to cause. That's the context we need to focus on. However, the outage is a reminder that reliable, affordable and resilient power is vital, especially for Pacific Island nations dependent on imported fossil fuels. We need to support our Pacific neighbours to build stronger, cleaner energy systems while also helping communities deal with the harm they're already experiencing." Which reminds me a bit, it's like the kind of I did it on purpose thing. It's like when you fall off your chair in front of a girl you've got a crush on and you pretend that you did it sort of deliberately. It's what Julius Caesar did when he invaded or visited, whatever you like to call it, when he visited Britannium for the first time. Romans are very superstitious people, and he jumped off the boat and he somehow tripped in the rigging and fell over. And he very quickly, and because Romans are so superstitious, and they would thought, "Oh, this is a terrible omen. Oh my God, yep. The great Julius Caesar, the gods have cursed him." Yeah. He suddenly pretended that he was just kissing the sand because he was so grateful to be there. Now I feel like Zali Steggall's really kissing the sand with that statement. See, this complete accident, which has just made everyone humiliated, is in fact the very reason why we need to be here gathered in Fiji.
1: I think the blackout was a wonderful thing because all those in the audience were able to continue snoozing without being caught, which would have been the modus operandi for everyone listening to it. Why is Zali Steggall at this COP31?
2: Well, they had to justify it, James. They had to fill seats.
1: This is a woman who's given her local electorate, which I live in, a roadmap to net zero, advising us which sorts of foods we should eat in order to better the climate, and advising we should use our power between the hours of 11 a.m. and 2 p.m. to cut on emissions. Meanwhile, she's flying to Fiji to give a speech to the choir. She's not persuading anybody. They all agree with her already. I'm just not sure why she has to be there giving a speech.
3: She must be going on one of those solar-powered planes, though.
2: But see, this is where the hypocrisy lies, right? And this is where the frustration from everybody watching this, even if you are an avid climate czar and you are all in on the renewable energy scheme and you think that that's the best pathway forward for our country, surely people can see the hypocrisy that's embedded with all of this, right? We're going to get luxury flights to go over there, plus then we're going to, you know, blow a further $20 million on luxury hotels, all of the carbon dioxide that's being emitted into the world. If these people were genuinely serious about the climate, they wouldn't be doing this. They would be doing it all via Zoom and they wouldn't be participating in this absolute and utter charade.
1: And speaking of charade, I mean, how many world leaders are actually attending this thing?
2: Anthony Albanese is the only G20 leader.
1: The only guy Chris Bowen could get there was his boss. That was it.
3: That's true. It is, to be fair, it is the first time they have actually invited any leaders at all, and they did manage to get Jose Ramos Horta from East Timor.
1: But Chris Bowen said the reason we don't normally invite them is because they don't normally come. Well, if you know they don't normally come, why have you spent all of these millions of dollars of Australian taxpayer money and invited people who you know in advance are probably
3: they come when big dog Bowen's in charge.
2: Big dog Bowen, but more to the point as well. This is merely a consolation prize, right? Because we didn't get to host the COP summit, but a pre-COP summit. I mean, can I just be crass for a minute? They're taking the piss now, aren't they? Like, this is really, taxpayers are looking at this and going, A, how are we getting bang for our buck? But B, what is this GabFest going to achieve? What have these billions and tens of billions of dollars that we've poured into climate change and net zero efforts and Paris agreements and all of the things that we've signed up to over the years, what have they rendered?
1: It seems very much like Chris Bowen is not the top dog in Turkey. So they're running a little mini summit in the Pacific where he can strut around and be presidente of the COP conference.
3: That was part of the compromise deal. I mean, that was part of the deal when Australia and Turkey were going head-to-head about who'd host it. It ended up being Turkey would host it, but Australia's climate change minister, Chris Bowen, could go around and do all the other stuff. And so he's
1: Which no one cares about or supports except Chris Bowen.
3: Okay. Well, at least it's not as far to Fiji as it is to Istanbul.
2: I loved, before we move on, what Barnaby Joyce had to say about it, because he posted the photograph of the blackout and he said, right on cue at the COP flop in Fiji with Jacinda Ardern, Julia Gillard, Adam Bandt, Ali Steggall, Chris Bowen and Prime Minister Anthony Albanese, the intermittent power falls over, the lights go out and the air conditioning goes a la natural. That is a great recommendation for the train wreck that Australia has signed itself up for. No doubt our climate minister will go and point at things and tell us of all the carbon dioxide they are stopping or saving or doing something marvellous with. And I thought he summed it up pretty well. Joe?
3: We've got to get to the bottom of whether or not the hotel was actually powered by renewable energies or fossil fuels. Because Zali Steggall would be seem to be suggesting this is why we need to get rid of fossil fuels because they're so unreliable. But, you know,
2: well, I think
3: what if there's a wind farm?
2: We're giving billions, by the way, to the Pacific to help combat climate change. So if that's the deal,
3: the booking fees.
2: Or the 600 million, you know, rugby league team. I could go on and on.
1: And Sarah Hanson-Young has had a bit to say since the leadership ballot, which she, I think she got... Was it two votes?
3: Two for Sarah Hanson.
1: Which means someone would have voted for her and she would have voted for herself.
3: She's too right-wing, don't you know, James? She's too right-wing for the Greens.
1: She didn't enjoy losing, but in attacking One Nation, just have a listen to the language she uses. The good news is she's no longer describing One Nation as far right. That's the good news. Have a listen.
4: It's going to take a huge effort to stop Pauline Hanson and the radical right from wrecking this country.
1: So there you go. One Nation are not far right. No, they're radical right. And in case you thought that was just, you know, her speaking off the cuff, here she was on her own podcast just this week.
5: The challenge we have right now to take on the radical, rabid right and to stop Pauline Hanson from wrecking this nation.
1: Now, I spent a bit of time this afternoon trying to find any newspaper clippings where she had referred to the radical right prior to this week. I can find far right, I can find extreme right, I cannot find radical right.
3: I think it's a new one. It's new.
1: You're the political expert here. Why has she decided to use this language?
3: Well,
1: because it's deliberate.
3: She's kind of almost made it sound cooler, hasn't she? It's like the bodacious right. but I think it's probably a response to, I think there's a couple of things. One is that when you refer to One Nation as far right, you immediately get pushback from people saying, hang on a minute, I'm not far right, I'm just a conservative, blah, blah, blah. And so she's trying to find a way to put it in the sort of crazy basket without using the word far right, I think. That's one explanation. Another is that obviously the left often gets called the crazy left,
2: radical
3: often get called the
2: left.
3: Radical left. Yep. And so perhaps she's sort of saying that, in fact, it's the right who are radical, not us. I think the greater irony, of course, would be that, as I've always said, it is the radical left that fuels the radical right, as we saw with the last story, the refugee who gets crowned in every possible glory imaginable and then decides that the country that she's given her everything is racist. So I think the radical left just fuels that radical right, and maybe Sarah Hanson-Young is having a sort of moment of awakening and realising now that the radical left of the Greens has rejected her.
2: But hang on a minute. Moment of awakening. The greatest irony in all of this was listening to her say that One Nation is wrecking the country. Dahl, have you read the papers lately? Have you seen what's going on? I mean, that's what's confusing to me. If anyone's wrecking the country right now, it's this current government.
1: Well, the Greens have got a plan to wreck the country, a brand new plan. The Greens Institute, which is a think tank linked to the Greens Party, have recommended that the Australian government spend $25 billion forcibly acquiring a couple of hundred Coles and Woolies stores and turning them into government-run department stores or supermarkets. This is clearly copied from Mem Dani in New York. The Green Institute here in Australia is saying that it would knock 30% off grocery prices. That's exactly the figure that Mem Dani is promising to knock off grocery prices in New York. And the Greens Institute is saying it would save Australian families about $3,000 a year.
3: Take that figure to the bank.
1: Grocery stores.
3: The Greens have always been, you know, infamously good with numbers.
1: But I mean, didn't the USS try this already? State-run
2: grocery stores
1: are a recipe for empty shelves, food rationing.
2: Famine, right? Famine, right. We're talking about millions of people that died, right, through the Soviet era. And then you've got to look at what Mao did, right, in communist China too. There's no different. I mean, we're talking historians.
3: The great leap forward.
2: It was literally, historians are saying it went between like 40 to 55 million people died. We are talking a lot of people. It was the worst famine disaster in history. Tell me where in recorded history now and countries that have adopted policies that fall under the communist umbrella or have pursued the socialism path, countries like Poland, Hungary, Cuba, Venezuela, all of these nations, where have these policies prospered?
1: Well you know the old saying, Joe, there's nothing wrong with socialism. It just hasn't been done properly.
2: That's Mem Dani's view.
3: There's the other old saying, I think it was Albert Einstein, which is the definition of insanity is doing the same thing over and over again and expecting a different result.
2: Yeah, but Joe, why does everyone in power throughout history think like a Mem Dani figure
3: now?
2: All
3: the crazy lefties.
2: But why do they think that they can do it better?
3: Because it's ideology. This is the thing. Again, this is one of my obsessions. This is the difference between the ideologues on the left and the pragmatists. When an ideology doesn't, they become so obsessed, so one-eyed. And again, it fills, you'd appreciate this, it fills the space that religion used to fill. So instead of, you know, believing unequivocally in a God, you believe unequivocally in Marxism. You believe unequivocally in the ideology. And it's the only reason, the only way you can understand it, because it's the only thing that explains why people are prepared to go so far, so slavishly to it. And again, when the real world doesn't match up to the ideology. So when you implement the policies, right, and it's all a disaster. There's famine, you know, people die in their millions or tens of millions. You're so obsessed, just like, you know, a fundamentalist Islamist, for example, I wouldn't say, oh, maybe this means there's no Allah. He'd say, no, this is proof that the world is flawed, the world is broken, and it needs to be remade. And that is what these crazy fundamentalists on the political left think as well. And again, it is insane, and we know what's happened in the USSR and even in New York, where thankfully we don't have the risk of famine anymore, but even in New York, from what I've seen, there's those grocery stores that Mem Dani has set up have empty shelves because, of course, it doesn't make any sense whatsoever. I mean, how is the government going to suddenly become so much better?
2: They've already had to field two lawsuits that have been filed because they see it as a greater threat to competition and they believe it's also violating antitrust laws. But you've also in New York and broader America got, you know, the mom and pop sort of stores. We sort of don't have that here. We've got your lesser known figures like IGA. I mean, they're not lesser known, but they're less of a player than what your duopoly between Coles and Woolworths are. But that's the issue for Mem Dani over there, is that you've the little bodegas as well, who are feeling like, hang on a minute, this has nothing to do with you actually helping us and you thinking that this socialist policy is more a utopia for everyone and you don't realise you're cutting us off at the knees.
3: Yeah, it's absolutely ridiculous. But anyway, guaranteed they'll do it again and I guarantee the Greens will think it's a fantastic idea. Although they're such America-files, aren't they, now that Mem Dani's become...
1: They bring this US-style politics
3: like AUKUS,
1: to Australia.
3: They don't like AUKUS, but they like New Yorkers.
1: Welcome to that. Very good.
3: Something else I couldn't quite get my head around, and I'm not even entirely sure why, is Angus Taylor, who, let's face it, needs all the help he can get right now, used this very strange expression. I mean, you think that the radical right is newly minted. I think Angus Taylor might have come up with a whole new war word himself, Freudian slip, when he paid tribute to our incredible diggers.
6: I want to offer our most heartfelt thoughts and condolences for the family, loved ones and unit mates of an Australian soldier who tragically died during a training exercise in the Northern Territory yesterday. Another tragic reminder that our men and women war fighters put their lives on the line even when they're not in combat.
3: Now, obviously, just an awful story there, and we share our condolences and thoughts as well, of course. But war fighters, is that a new term that I have just missed? Is that a new word for soldier?
1: I think it's new in Australia. It reminded me immediately of Pete Hegseth in the US, who is not the Secretary of Defence. He's the Secretary of War. And so our soldiers are our defence personnel, according to Angus Taylor, are now our war fighters. I don't dislike the phrase. I think that clip typifies what's wrong with Angus Taylor, is that if he's trying to introduce a new term, which frankly it's a new term, but he stutters and stumbles over it. It's not confident. He doesn't own the moment. And that typified the whole press conference. Secretary of Defence, he's the Secretary of War. And so our soldiers are our defence personnel, according to Angus Taylor, are now our

0: oftentimes you'd see like Canavan interjecting. I just want to add to that. And I think Matt Canavan is brilliant, by the way. I think he's a fantastic politician and a great communicator, very effective politician. And likewise, John O'Dunham, to be fair. But I just that cut through. I mean, personally, I didn't really notice the term warfighter as much. And then you raised it and I went, yeah, actually, that's stronger language than they would normally use. I don't have a problem with the term at all. They are warfighters. That's who they are. And I think it actually just articulates what they do in an even greater sense. But I think the greatest danger for Angus Taylor is not so much going to be the policy. I think there's been a lot of reaction to it, to be fair to them. We would have smashed them if they went soft on this. We would have said, here you go, the moderates and the bedwetters again. They were damned if they did and they were damned if they didn't. My issue with them is how do you get out of the early 20s in the polls where you've been stuck for a large portion of this year and you have dipped back into the early teens occasionally? It's not your policy that's the issue. I actually think it's the cut through. People have stopped listening. How do they fix that now?
1: Reading the comments in the paper, Joe, people weren't criticising the policy. They were simply saying, late to the party.
2: Yep.
1: How do we know you're going to go through with this? You've had previous opportunities saying you were going to do things. Yep. You never did it. So it was the cynicism rather than a straight out criticism of the policy.
2: And he's trapped. If he tries to be too tough and robust on the right, he puts off people in the middle. So speaking of warfighters, how long do you think it's going to be before another certain former warfighter gets parachuted into the Liberal leadership in the form of SAS officer Andrew Hastie?
1: I don't think it's going to happen. I think Andrew Hastie's stocks have gone down significantly since he was a contender. I think, tell you who has, I think, visibly improved lately and I think is making a real effort is Dan Tehan.
0: But do you see him as a leader?
1: I didn't, but I'm starting to.
0: You know, all the people
1: improved his performance.
0: All the people within the coalition that I see as a fabulous leader, they all sit in the Senate. It's such a shame. I would sooner see an Alex Armitage, actually, the leader of the coalition. I'd sooner see a Matt Canavan as the leader. Bridget McKenzie, she's fire. Michaela Cash, fire. Yeah. This is who
2: Matt
0: you need
2: Canavan
0: people.
2: Have to change parties, though.
0: Well, yeah, clearly, and I know, but ultimately, these are the people that I would love to see in that leadership role. We haven't arrived to a point where people feel genuinely excited by who is in that leadership chair. And to go down the path of Andrew Hastie would be a gargantuan mistake. I have tremendous respect for that man as someone who has served our nation, but as a politician, he is political kryptonite and has made too many mistakes and made it about himself when it should be about the party and the people.
1: Yep, I reckon you're absolutely right. All right, up next, your first look at tomorrow's newspapers. But just before we go to the break, Joe.
2: Yes, thank you very much, James. Look, I just wanted to say I've been made aware today that some viewers were offended by comments I made last night that they mistakenly took to be anti-Semitic. Can I please stress that I was being sarcastic? I was taking aim at the vile conspiracy theory that Jews control financial systems. To be very, very clear, I was attempting to lampoon and to mock this anti-Semitic trope. I was not endorsing it. So for anyone who took it literally, please know, please rest assured, it was very much the opposite. I've been a very strong friend and supporter of the Jewish community for many years. And I am sorry that my obviously poor attempt of irony may have been taken the wrong way by some viewers. Thank you.
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0: News 24 will be back after this short break.
1: Welcome back to the program. Your first look at tomorrow's headlines. We'll start with The Australian, presented by the wonderful Lucy Zeller.
2: Thank you. Let's see what's making headlines across the front page of The Oz and the PM's optimism over evidence. Nation will hit 2030 target. And pre-COP was no flop. Yeah, keep pushing that up the hill. Anthony Albanese has declared optimism is an important ingredient in achieving global environmental action, and he's confident that Australia will meet its 82% renewable target by 2030, despite the nation's troubled energy transition. The Prime Minister's rallying call to pre-COP delegates in Fiji came as it was revealed Climate Change and Energy Minister Chris Bowen secured only about half the record number of international ministers who attended the same event in Abu Dhabi 3 years ago. And there's more to this story as well in terms of the photograph that you can see of Julia Gillard, former Prime Minister, on the front page wearing this ceremonial wreath, you'll say. Mm. But the Prime Minister chose not to. Let's take a look. Now, interestingly in all of this, you can see the likes of Julia Gillard wearing it, and here he is being gifted it, but then makes the decision, James, to take it off and pass it to his advisor.
1: He does it. You can see everyone beside him. They're all wearing it. Albanese does not allow it to be placed on his head. I suppose, Joe, he's thinking of the media photographs
3: that's exactly right.
1: I don't want to be photographed with this thing on my noggin.
3: It's like never stand in front of an exit sign. Just a golden rule. If you do not want an image used over and over and over again, think Alexander Downer pulling on the fishnets. If you do not want that to be basically stapled to your back for the rest of your career, do not.
2: Yeah,
3: put
2: but hang on.
3: On.
2: Is that really that shocking, though?
3: It could be anything. Just think.
2: Think
3: of the headlines that could go with it. Like, what are they thinking? Paradise Lost. No.
2: Do you know what?
3: I got laid Hawaiian style.
2: We ran footage here and it did the rounds on to be smirking at the Indigenous, the Welcome to Country, right?
1: Yes.
2: And it was criticised by a large section of
1: they
2: the country.
1: They were disrespecting culture.
2: There you go. So does this not...

0: fall into that same category just because you don't want to be a meme?
1: He's wearing the Bulla Bulla shirt. I mean, come on.
0: Which, remember that time he wore the wrong colour?
1: How much?
0: Remember that?
2: I think you're right. He's refusing to wear it because he doesn't want to look silly.
0: No, but I think that
2: which is
0: in
2: a
0: and
2: comment
0: of itself
2: on
0: is...
2: their culture, is it not?
0: Oh, but isn't that in and of itself petty?
2: Yeah, yeah, I wouldn't want to wear it either, to be clear. But
0: oh, it's just a flower crown. Like, come on, lads, is it that big a deal? If you're being welcomed,
2: it suits some
1: headlines are just writing themselves,
2: not others.
0: I think you're reading too much into it. I think
2: Chris Bowen
0: read
2: didn't
0: too
2: wear
0: much
2: it either.
0: Into it.
2: Chris Bowen kept it on his lap.
0: Rude.
2: Yeah.
0: Rude. I think it's rude. So you can't say one's rude and the other's not. Anyway, elsewhere across the front page of the Oz, US envoy says PM neutered Siegel neglected anti-Semitism report. This is an exclusive via James Dowling. US President Donald Trump's handpicked anti-Semitism advisor believes warning to Labor by special envoy Gillian Siegel fell on deaf ears and says it took a worldwide effort to drag Anthony Albanese into calling a royal commission in a strong rebuke on the eve of the three-year anniversary of the October 7 Hamas attacks. Anti-Semitism envoy Yehuda Kaplun suggested the Prime Minister had neutered Ms. Siegel and failed to respect her guidance. Joe?
1: Yeah, probably. No, I don't think that's true. I think Gillian Siegel has been quite outspoken in what she... And I think she's made a lot of very strong points. If anything, the biggest criticism is that the government hasn't acted on some of her recommendations as quickly as it might have, but I don't think in any way she's been neutered. I think quite the contrary. She was hired to fix a problem that the government desperately needed fixing to solve both a moral and a political problem for it, which was the rise in anti-Semitism.
0: But don't you think they only really started taking notice of her until, Bondi happened? That was the argument that was leveraged.
2: Isn't the evidence that they have neutered her the fact that they delayed her appointment, did they not, until they also had an Islamophobia envoy?
1: Yeah, but they...
2: And then they delayed her report until they also had the Islamophobia envoy's report. And so at every point, they've said, look, we take anti-Semitism very seriously, but let's just wait for the Islamophobia person to catch up, yeah. Which says we don't take it that seriously.
1: Yeah, although they did announce her first. So they announced her quite some time before they announced anyone as the Islamophobia envoy, from memory. So they did say they were going to get one for Islamophobia, but she was announced first.
0: But I think the issue was that they weren't implementing her recommendations. It was only until the massacre happened that they went, oh, and I'm paraphrasing the sentiment, but, oh, gee, we better look at those now and start implementing the recommendations and then get dragged kicking and screaming to a royal commission, right?
1: Yeah, that's right. I think after Bondi, people went back and said, right, what has this happened? And it was found that some of the recommendations... Yeah. Still hadn't been implemented after a few months.
2: Mm-hmm. All right, front page of tomorrow's Herald Sun. Ben's Bushwhack reads the headline, Farmer's Fury. Each of these families pictured on the front page has been hit with fines for refusing to let their properties be invaded by transmission line projects. The regional backlash against Labor has reached a flashpoint just weeks before the state election. I think front pages like this will be absolutely damning for the Labor government because most Aussies have an affinity for our farming communities. Most Aussies appreciate how hard they work, the tough conditions, and then when the government make policies that just add a burden to our already burdened farming communities, I think people just get pretty ticked off with it. And for these people to have fines because they didn't want transmission lines running through the middle of their properties, they've just been disrespected by the government.
0: And read between the lines too. You don't have to be a farmer to have sympathy as anyone that's living on a patch of land, whether you rent or own. The idea that someone could come onto your property and declare, we're going to do this whether you like it or not, and then we're going to fine you if you don't like it and you won't let us on. I mean, that in and of itself is something that could resonate with everybody. I think it's a very effective front page. I've spent time down in Crookwell. We've got friends down there, they've got a property out on a farm with some cattle. You should see the signs, the community down there who are revolting against these turbines, which, by the way, are an eyesore. So stand with the farmers, people.
1: It is incredible the way that you've got this sort of white-hot issue in which people are really angry, and sometimes you feel like the government's going, how can I piss off these people more? Now, what do you give the story that has everything? I'll tell you what you give it. You give it the Cairns Post because they have this absolute cracker, Jack, on the front. Adult entertainer moved 8 kilograms in 5 months.
0: Ew.
1: Dealers, 1 million. Coke empire. I mean, that is just a seven deadly sins ticker box, isn't it?
0: Yeah.
1: Marnie Buchanan is the one with the story. An unlikely drug wholesaler hooked into the cocaine trade through her work as an adult entertainer is facing a double-digit jail. Is that better not be a jail sentence for trafficking an estimated 8 kilograms of the party drug throughout Cairns. Smithfield woman Savannah Rose Arnie Bowker, I assume that that's not her stage name, 27, was wholesaling ounce amounts of cocaine to suppliers who had stables of runners. These included a number of Cairns bikers. Oh, the bikers are involved.
0: I refuse to believe.
1: What are you going to tell me next? Catholic Church? Honestly.
0: Stop it. Bite your
1: bikers, what have they ever... Anyway, and not nightclub dealers. If you can't trust your nightclub dealers, and then society's really gone to the dogs.
0: That's worse, isn't it?
1: Oh, Arnie Bowker pleaded guilty in the Cairns Supreme Court. Oh, there you go. So she did it. Anyway, just a good old-fashioned knees-up tabloid yarn.
0: We really needed that.
1: On the way down.
2: We did. There you go.
0: And on the front page of the Advertiser, very quickly, security foul, US agents breach multiple Aussie military sites, NCIS exposes our bases. The Pentagon and US Department of War ordered undercover NCIS agents to breach Australian Defence Force bases in a series of covert missions to test security provisions for shared AUKUS intelligence. I dare say no surprises when I read the following. Those security measures failed on multiple counts. So much for Anthony Albanese's election promise in 2022 that we would take national security seriously.
2: Indeed. All right, after the break, a man arrested after police find 300 tortoises in his car. That's next.
3: News 24 will be back after this short break.

0: News 24 will be back after this short break.
1: Welcome back to the program. Lucy, I've got to ask you as a mum, do you have photographs, you know, not long after you gave birth to your kids?
2: I certainly do.
1: Precious memories.
2: But really nice memories. I mean, it's a pretty traumatic experience. I can very proudly say that I've given birth naturally to two children, no drugs, because the time escaped, right? By the time I called out for it, it was like, it's too late. But we have beautiful photos and memories of my midwife who was there with me for my son's birth as well. Really loving and wonderful. And as we build up towards Halloween, some houses celebrate. I certainly don't. I think it's weird that we creep out children. But in this instance, this mum decided to share her birthing experience. Take a look at how her midwives were dressed, and I'll tell you a little bit more about the story. When she looks back on her birthing experience, her child was born on Halloween. The nurses and midwives were dressed as pizzas. Do either of you have any recollection of those moments, Joe?
3: There's so many mixed messages going on there.
1: That's the part I did not understand. It's why are they dressed as pizzas at Halloween? I didn't understand that.
2: Well, you can dress as whatever you like on Halloween. You can dress as a pizza, you can dress as a hot dog, you can dress as something creepy.
1: Meant to be like a demon or a witch or a goblin or something?
2: No, but I'd rather a pizza, actually. Wouldn't you, instead of a demon or a goblin? I mean,
3: I don't
2: that's
3: understand.
2: All creepy.
3: Why would you give birth on Halloween? I mean, isn't it scary enough already?
2: Very fun.
3: Now, on to some more very slowly breaking news. A Maltese man is facing animal cruelty charges. Oh, that's not nice. After allegedly attempting to transport, wait for it, 300 tortoises and 77 parrots from Sicily to Malta. It's the sort of story where people go, why the parrots? But, yes,
2: the
3: animals were found packed into a car near the boarding area for a Malta-bound catamaran during inspection at the Sicilian port of Pozzallo, the local unit of Italy's financial police squad said. They spotted the man inside a car that lacked adequate space and temperature control. Mm-hmm. What a monster. Because tortoises, I imagine, I mean, the car probably wasn't even filled with water.
1: Probably not.
3: Anyway, let's have a look.

0: I mean, what was he driving? A Hyundai Santa Fe? That's a lot of...
1: But can I...
0: That's a lot of cargo.
1: Can I offer, was he slightly relieved he got caught? Can you imagine the parrots, the squawking that would have been going on in that
2: car? These were his car, right? And presumably he was going to transfer these onto a catamaran to take to... Where's he going? To Malta.
0: Malta.
2: What? Do you think no one was going to see him as he buried these 300 tortoises and however many parrots?
0: I don't know a huge amount about the animal smuggling business, but I imagine not.
1: No.
2: Thanks for that insight, Joe. Just, speaking of animals, we've got a plague in Sydney, not of tortoises or parrots, but of moths. In fact, people have been turning up at hospital emergency departments with moths caught in their ears.
1: Ew.
2: That's not to mention the people that have swallowed them. And here's a guy bemoaning all these moths on Sydney Beach. Have a look.
3: See all of this here that you assume is washed up seaweed? It is washed up moths. It's f***ing moths. It is moths. It is a... What in the f***? It's actually quite sad.

0: There you go. It's just a horrible plague. Frogs or anything else, but not
1: them. Yuck, yuck.
0: We got to go. Stick around. Coming up is the Rita Pennehy Show. We'll see you tomorrow night. Good night.
2: News 24 will be back after this short break.

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0: News 24 will be back after this short break.
1: Two pro-Palestine vigils planned in New South Wales on the third anniversary of the Hamas terror attacks against Israel. The Australian Army soldier killed during a training exercise in the Northern Territory is identified. OpenAI apologises after its artificial intelligence gained unauthorised access to government websites, admitting trust must be rebuilt.
2: We are sorry, and we know we have work to do to rebuild trust with the Australian people.
1: Some pushback from businesses as the Coalition proposes the biggest migration cut in Australia's history. And protests over high school conditions in France turn violent as tensions there escalate.
3: And in weather, a cooler, windy Wednesday across eastern Australia, while it is finding up across the south. Those details coming up.
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1: Good morning and welcome to Early First Edition. It's Wednesday, October 7. I'm Julia Bradley. We lead the bulletin this hour with Israel's ambassador to Australia condemning pro-Palestinian vigils planned for today's anniversary of the October 7 attacks. It's been 3 years since the attacks by Hamas, which killed more than 1,200 people. Since then, tens of thousands of people have died as a result of subsequent Israeli military action. Pro-Palestine groups are planning two separate vigils in Sydney and in Wollongong today. Israeli Ambassador Hillel Neumann has labelled those vigils absolutely reprehensible, joining forces with prominent Jewish leaders who are calling them a celebration of a death cult.
4: Those that stand on the 7th of October, not with Israel, but against Israel, they're celebrating the slaughter and the murder of Israelis and Jews. It's absolutely morally deplorable. It tells more about the people themselves than about what they're standing for.
1: The Jewish community will gather in Sydney's eastern suburbs this morning, marking the exact moment the attacks began. A second memorial will take place later this evening. The Australian Army soldier killed in a car accident during a training exercise in the Northern Territory has been identified as Corporal Brendan Hannam. The 28-year-old father of two died when the army vehicle he was a passenger in rolled over near Darwin on Monday. Corporal Hannam served two operations tours to Afghanistan and also trained Ukrainian forces in the UK. Chief of Army Lieutenant General Susan Coyle says he will be remembered for the love and support he had for his partner and his children. OpenAI has apologised after its artificial intelligence gained unauthorised access to government websites, admitting trust needs to be rebuilt. The concession coming as the world's biggest tech players faced a parliamentary grilling in Sydney over the power, but also the risks that artificial intelligence poses.
5: A technological revolution now facing a political reckoning. OpenAI's chief strategy officer fronting politicians armed with an apology.
6: Reiterate that we're sorry for what's happened and we're here to talk about how we're going to do better for Australia.
5: For the ChatGPT maker, its own AI models hacked government websites in ways they were never directed to, including non-public Medicare files.
6: That should not have happened. We also should have handled our response better. We are sorry. And we know we have work to do to rebuild trust with the Australian people.
5: Now, the tech giant is promising a different response if it happens again and establishing a local task force.
6: Moving forward, when we identify additional incidents, as we did recently with the New South Wales National Parks and Wildlife Service, we will notify affected parties promptly and directly and provide updates as further facts emerge.
5: But the concerns stretch well beyond cybersecurity. Creators fear their work is being stolen by the technology powering the AI boom.
7: The internet is sprawling and messy, and there is no way to know what is copyright protected online.
8: No amount of spin will convince Australia's artists and record labels that what big AI is proposing is anything short of theft.
7: Just a conservative estimate on the back of a napkin, to train a medium-sized large language model, it would take us around 200 years to be able to get the necessary authorization.
5: AI also churns through enormous amounts of power. Anthropic was pressed on how the data centres fueling the technology will plug into an already stretched electricity grid.
9: When we plug into the grid, we will want to ensure that we are adding to the grid in a way that promotes stability. So new renewable generation, but also ensuring that there's appropriate firming. I think there is a role for gas as part of that. But yeah, look, our preference very much is for renewables.
10: We want to be good neighbours and we want to be good partners in the locations where we build. And what that means is being net additive to the energy grids.
5: The scrutiny then shifted to the other giants driving the technology.
11: We absolutely need AI for defensive capabilities. Otherwise, we will be operating at human speed against an adversary that's operating at machine speed. So for us, it's extraordinarily important that we take advantage of it right now.
5: Politicians are racing the clock too. The federal government wants to harness AI's economic firepower without surrendering control of its risks.
12: What Australia can't do is go backwards or turn our back on this big wave of general purpose technology. I mean, that would see Australia just being a cork bobbing on the ocean.
13: We want to work with all parties to get that legislation through. We think it's important. We think it's urgent. We think it's in Australia's national interest to be one of the first countries in the world to introduce this type of AI regulation.
5: The inquiry carries bipartisan backing and a warning Australia cannot afford to get the rules wrong.
14: This committee will be a very, very swift one because time is of the essence, and I believe Australia needs to get this right or else we will miss the boat and we will be poorer for it for generations to come.
5: As artificial intelligence races ahead, the nation is racing to catch it. Lauren Forbes, News 24.
1: Business leaders are calling for a reset in the political debate over migration as the coalition vows to deliver the biggest migration cut in Australia's history. Angus Taylor promising to slash temporary visas and reduce net migration by two-thirds. Denying, though, this morning that this would lead to another downturn in the housing market. The coalition's claim the policy would actually improve the budget bottom line. Yet to be tested, that advice from the Parliamentary Budget Office not yet released.
15: Chasing One Nation on migration, Angus Taylor is going big.
16: The biggest cut in our history.
15: Vowing to drive net migration down from 292,000 to 100,000 for 2 years before settling at 160,000. To achieve it, temporary visa numbers would be slashed by 650,000 over 4 years.
17: We're not just a campground. We are a nation of borders. We're not a booking.com site.
15: A coalition government would also abolish temporary graduate visas while cutting student and working holiday numbers. Workers with in-demand skills or needed for major projects like the Olympics would be prioritised.
18: Part of what we have seen under Labor, our universities selling not education, but visa pathways.
15: Those looking to change or reapply for a temporary visa would no longer be able to do so onshore. Instead, they'd have to leave Australia, even if there's a job waiting for them.
18: So if someone has graduated here, they can go home and come back again on a temporary skill visa.
15: A move business groups say would smash the pipeline of skilled labour.
19: We think that will be problematic.
20: I would have thought where you've got priority issues and priority industries, you would not delay that.
15: Even for in-demand jobs, half of visa applications currently take 4 months or longer to process.
21: The people who miss out are Australians. The Australians who need a home built and we don't have enough electricians.
15: The government and opposition have now pledged deep cuts, but neither goes close to One Nation's promise of sending net migration into the negatives. Pauline Hanson says they're just trying to keep up. Posting on social media, Liberal and Labor have been dragged kicking and screaming into the immigration debate.
22: Do you think you'll get any votes off One Nation because of this policy?
23: That's not what we're doing this for. We're doing.
22: I'm pretty sure it has something to do with it, Jane Hume.
23: What we're doing this for is because Australia needs a reset.
24: We're trying to play in this space, offering not much else, and so hence you just end up with more One Nation voters.
15: Cameron Redden, News 24, Canberra.
1: Labor has reached a new low in its primary vote. That's according to the latest News 24 Pulse, as One Nation extends its national lead. The Populist Party climbing 1 point to 28%, while Labor trails behind at 25%, the coalition sitting at 21% there. But the Greens surging to a record high of 15%. And that's after David Shoebridge was elevated to party leader. Labor still ahead in two-party preferred votes, however. Compared with One Nation, Labor holds a preference of 53% to 47% for One Nation. Compared to the coalition, Labor maintaining that position of 52% above the coalition's 48%. Anthony Albanese has told Pacific leaders that Australia is expecting to face a dangerous summer of fire and cyclones. During the pre-COP31 in Fiji, the Prime Minister explaining the weather conditions are spurred by the combination of climate change and a large El Niño. Anthony Albanese says science predicts Australia is expecting a summer of floods, cyclones and extreme heat.
0: We saw a really practical example of adaptation that is necessary because of the amount of climate change that is already locked in. But it was a reminder as well that we can't afford to just deal with adaptation, as important as that is. We need to deal with the fundamental issue of the rising emissions and the need to keep 1.5 degrees.
1: Pacific leaders at a meeting in Tuvalu declared the world needs to stop making false promises and end its addiction to fossil fuels, directing the remarks at Australia. Labor is still expanding fossil fuel exports despite vowing to amplify the Pacific's climate concerns at upcoming talks. Let's head overseas to the US. President Trump is set to deliver a major push to boost America's submarine production, critical as a part of that AUKUS agreement. Let's go live now to Washington correspondent Jonathan Kersley. He's at the White House for us. Jono, the US making a major investment announcement, this so close to the midterms.
2: 4 weeks out from the midterms and this announcement coming from the Trump administration today, $3 billion to go towards Anduril, a company that is based out of Silicon Valley in California, but has been integral in parts of the AUKUS arrangement as well. President Trump very soon will be heading to Baltimore, where it is going to be announced that a $6.6 billion production facility is going to be built for Anduril. $3 billion coming from the Department of War or the Pentagon, going towards developing parts for the Virginia-class submarine. Obviously, that is the submarine right at the centre of Pillar 1 of the AUKUS arrangement and ensuring that Australia can get those submarines. Australia has put forward $2 billion towards boosting US submarine production. And over the course of the last few years, well, this has been the real problem here in the United States when it comes to building military equipment. The shipbuilding has been behind what it was supposed to be. Supposed to be round about 2 submarines a year. It's been sitting round about 1.3. And there were concessions from Trump administration officials that they are simply not where they need to be. Round about 26 or so Virginia-class submarines they have in stock. 2 more coming this spring. That will bolster the numbers, but they admit that there is much more still to go. And obviously there's the big question around all of this being directed at China. President Trump has said that he wants to ensure the United States has maritime dominance. And I think you're going to hear him talk about that when he makes his way to Baltimore and speaks in the course of the next couple of hours or so. Anduril has obviously been heavily involved with the Australian government as well, developing and building what they call the Ghost Shark autonomous submarines, if you like, the dive sharks. The Australian Defence Minister saw firsthand one of those around about a year or so ago, and work has been ongoing on those. So could there be some sort of a backdrop involving the Ghost Shark from Anduril as it puts its toys, its weapons of war, if you like, on display for President Trump to speak there today? We've already heard, as I said, from Trump officials and from company officials today. I want to read you something that we heard from Chris Broz, who's the Anduril president. He said the Virginia-class submarine program is one of the most critical warfighting capabilities our nation has, guarantees deterrence every single day. It is also a program that has been challenged in terms of the ability to meet the Navy's requirements to include other requirements. So we're, as a nation, not necessarily where we need to be. A sign there that the United States needs to get moving. And that's the idea behind this facility that is being announced for Anduril. Also from a Trump administration official today, we heard anything that increases our shipbuilding capacity helps us in that competition, talking about with China, understanding that China competes with us not only at sea, but also the way that China currently very, very strongly dominates in the area of commercial shipping. So this clearly is a space that the Trump administration also sees that it can try and gain some ground on when it comes to China. So it's going to be a significant announcement from President Trump when he makes his way to Baltimore, leaving here in the next hour or so. We'll try and have a chat to him on the way out just to get his thoughts on his thinking behind this investment, its direction towards China, the involvement with AUKUS. So many questions towards this. And obviously the timing too. We are 4 weeks out from a midterm election, and today it is defence that is front of mind for the president.
1: And we always love when you get the president's thoughts, Jono. Thank you so much. Keep us posted on that. Well, police have deployed tear gas at protests in France as students, teachers and parents demonstrate over high school conditions and government spending cuts. In some regions of the country, the protests have turned violent when demonstrators lit fires in the streets and hurled projectiles. Thousands of people have been arrested so far, mostly minors.
3: Protesters blockading schools across France on one of the largest days of protests in recent weeks. Students are calling for better funding to address overcrowded classrooms, teacher shortages, and run-down buildings.
4: There are also questions about school schedules, the systematic replacement of teachers when their classes are cancelled, and the presence of medical and social staff in high schools.
3: Teachers, parents, and union members have joined in support, but not all of the protests have been peaceful. Riot police have clashed with students and others who have started fires, thrown stones, and damaged storefronts. French authorities say it comes as left-wing agitators seize on the movement to rally support for other issues.
6: These should not be confused with the student movement, which must be completely distinguished from the student movement, but who very clearly put them in danger.
3: The French government says more than 6,000 people have been arrested since the protests began, the majority of them minors. Hundreds of high schools have been closed as a result of the violence. Meanwhile, the country's prime minister has asked officials to address students' top demands, but finding funding could be difficult as lawmakers try to address a growing budget deficit.
7: Why are there budgets for the military, but not for healthcare or education? We all share the same goal, the protection of children's rights.
3: And property damage from these protests estimated to be in the tens of millions.
1: Well, let's quickly get a check of the weather as you head out the door this morning. Cool in Sydney with the chance of a shower later on today, tops of 19. Meanwhile, it'll be cloudy for Melbourne and Hobart. Adelaide will see highs of 23 degrees and sunshine expected there too. Coming up on Early First Edition, revelations of former police officer accused of murder attended a gun training workshop before the alleged killings. Details next.
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1: Welcome back to Early First Edition. Australia's tax commissioner has called a meeting with small business leaders. That's after the ATO's credit card ban sparked criticism. Rob Heffron ordered his executives to convene with small businesses as pressure mounts on the tax office to reverse its decision to stop accepting credit cards after November 30. The snap meeting will be face-to-face with more than 20 representatives from major business groups, including the Australian Chamber of Commerce. Mr. Heffron was appointed to a seven-year term but is facing criticism for failing to properly consult the business sector. New calculations on Taxation Office data reveal a 50% increase in tax compliance costs compared to a decade ago. CPA Australia estimates taxpayers are paying $60 billion in compliance costs per year. Its analysis reveals extra time and money spent on paperwork, reporting and advice will wipe around 2 percentage points of growth from the economy. The body is calling on the government to release its report on red tape and compliance and set a measurable target to cut compliance costs by 10% come 2030. Dozens of Australian medical groups are warning proposals to lower the tobacco tax could risk allowing organised crime and big tobacco to heavily influence the nation's health policy. More than 30 medical bodies, including the Australian Medical Association, have signed a letter to federal politicians claiming that cheaper cigarettes and commercial vape sales will kill more Australians. The letter says weak regulation and poor enforcement allowed illegal tobacco sellers to thrive, but changing cigarette and vape laws will not change the black market. The Australian Council on Smoking and Health cited a move by Canada in the 1990s, where they drastically cut tobacco taxes, saying that contributed to 30,000 extra deaths. The trial of a former New South Wales police officer accused of shooting dead his former lover and his new partner has heard he attended a police gun training workshop just a month before the alleged double murders. The prosecution claims Beaulamar Condon used his service pistol to shoot both Jesse Baird and Luke Davies in a Paddington terrace.
2: Beaulamar Condon worked as a New South Wales police officer for 5 years before it's alleged he murdered two men in February 2024. The trial has heard that a month before the alleged crime, he attended a New South Wales police gun training session. Senior Sergeant James Woodbury told the court a group of police officers, including the accused, attended a training session at a shooting range in Blacktown, where they would test fire multiple rounds of ammunition. He says that officers would discharge a minimum of 200 rounds and that the training would help officers by using a police pistol to stop a threat, shoot accurately to stop a threat. The court was also shown CCTV of Beaulamar Condon hiring a van on the evening of the alleged murders, where he's seen travelling to an Avis car rental, collecting the van and returning to the Paddington Terrace home, where the alleged murders are said to have occurred earlier that morning. A New South Wales police officer who worked with Beaulamar Condon at user pays or overtime shifts told the court it seemed as though the accused had become almost obsessive when talking about his relationship with Jesse Baird. Nicole Harvell says she worked with the accused on a few occasions where they developed a friendship where they would speak about their personal lives. He told me about a person named Jesse that he'd started seeing, that they were casually seeing each other and not in an exclusive relationship. She went on to say that he seemed very smitten, almost obsessive. When questioned about what she'd observed, she said that it was about the sheer volume of the conversation. I just thought working 12 hours and 80 to 90% of that conversation was about Jesse. The court was also shown this social media post uploaded to Beaulamar Condon's Instagram page, which he spoke about editing with his former police colleague. The prosecution alleges that Beaulamar Condon had developed an obsessive infatuation with Jesse Baird after their brief casual relationship ended. He is claiming self-defence. The trial is expected to last for 3 months. Matt Taylor, News 24, Sydney.
1: Time now for a look at the weather. Here's News 24 senior meteorologist Alison Osborne. A cool, windy Wednesday on the way for the New South Wales coast, while severe storms are once again targeting parts of Queensland. Meanwhile, in the west, late showers are on the way with a cold front. For you in Brisbane, there's a high chance of showers for you on Wednesday, more likely from the late morning. 28 degrees the high in the city. It will be cooler thanks to southerly winds in the afternoon. For Sydney siders, noticeably cooler. Gusty winds, slight chance of a shower or two across the city. 19 degrees the high. For Melbourne, cloud gradually clearing to a dry and mostly sunny Wednesday. 17 degrees the top in the city. Adelaide, feeling temperatures warm, plenty of sunshine with it. A high of 23 in the city, 22 in Glenelg. For Perth, a dry day for the most part. 23 degrees your high in the city, and then a late evening shower possible. Darwin, partly cloudy, 33. Canberra, mostly sunny and 18. Hobart, overcast and 16. That is your weather for Wednesday.
3: Coming up on Early First Edition, the soldier killed in a car accident in the Northern Territory remembered as a loving father and partner. Plus, British counter-terrorism police make another arrest over that RAF base alleged plot. Details next.
0: News 24 will be back after this short break.

0: It's been 3 years since the attacks by Hamas, which killed more than 1,200 people. Since then, tens of thousands have died as a result of subsequent Israeli military action. Pro-Palestine groups are planning two separate vigils in Sydney and Wollongong today. Israel's ambassador, Hillel Neumann, has labelled those vigils absolutely reprehensible, joining forces with prominent Jewish leaders who are calling them a celebration of a death cult.
1: Those that stand on the 7th of October, not with Israel, but against Israel, they're celebrating the slaughter and the murder of Israelis and Jews. It's absolutely morally deplorable. You know, it tells more about the people themselves than about what they're standing for.
0: The Jewish community will gather in Sydney's eastern suburbs this morning, marking the exact moment the attacks began. A second memorial will take place later this evening. Donald Trump's anti-Semitism envoy has suggested Anthony Albanese has neutered our envoy Gillian Siegel, the comments coinciding with that third anniversary of October 7, where America's anti-Semitism envoy Yehuda Kaplun claims warnings to Labor by special envoy Ms. Siegel fell on deaf ears. Despite praising Anthony Albanese for accepting Ms. Siegel's recommendations to combat anti-Semitism, Rabbi Kaplun believes governments must empower anti-Semitism envoys to be effective. British counterterrorism police have made another arrest as they investigate suspicious activity near a key airbase used by the US. The development comes as authorities examine what was behind the incident and whether a foreign state may have been involved. Here's Molly Malone.
2: Well, this was described as a major incident near RAF Fairford, with dozens of homes around the airbase evacuated at the end of last month. And that came after the police were alerted to three suspicious vehicles that were near the airbase. Now, the latest update that we've had from counter-terror police who are investigating is that they've arrested a 22-year-old man, a British national, on suspicion of preparation of terrorist acts, and that's under Section 5 of the Terrorism Act. Now, they say that arrest was made earlier today in Westminster and that they'd searched a property in the same area. Now, this is the seventh arrest that they've made since the incident on September the 27th. They previously arrested six other men, all in their 20s, and that's five British nationals currently on police bail and one dual UK Iranian national. Now, this is an investigation which counter-terror police describe as complex and ongoing. We've had a short statement from Vicky Evans. Let me read you a little bit of it. She said, "We're acutely aware of the public interest in this investigation and we're working around the clock and at pace to identify the motivation behind events in Gloucestershire. We remain committed to investigating all possible angles." And there are lots of angles and unanswered questions at this stage. We know, of course, that RAF Fairford is used as an airbase, was used as an airbase by US bombers. They were somewhat suddenly removed over the weekend and removed in an act which the Secretary of State, the US Secretary of State, Marco Rubio, described as routine, saying that actually it shouldn't be directly linked to the incident at RAF Fairford. But that was then followed by Donald Trump. Saying that, in his words, they didn't fly out by accident and that they moved them after what he described as some threat. So some unanswered questions there, but certainly from the perspective of counter-terrorism police here in the UK, they say the arrest investigation moving at pace after having made their seventh arrest.
0: The Australian Army soldier killed in a car accident during a training exercise in the Northern Territory has been identified as Corporal Brendan Hannam. The 28-year-old father of two died when the Army vehicle he was a passenger in rolled over near Darwin on Monday. Corporal Hannam served two operational tours to Afghanistan and also trained Ukrainian forces in the UK. Chief of Army Lieutenant General Susan Coyle says he will be remembered for the love and support he had for his partner and his children. Australian businesses are calling for a rethink in the migration debate. That's after the opposition unveiled its plan for the biggest cut to migration in the country's history. Angus Taylor launched the plan to reduce net overseas migration by two-thirds in the first 2 years of government, but denied it would lead to a housing downturn. Speaking with News 24, the opposition leader claims a cut to migration numbers will allow infrastructure

0: infrastructure to catch up to what's currently needed?
1: We have seen a record level of immigration under Labor, the highest we've ever seen. 1.6 million in just over 4 years. The population of Adelaide, and to give the country breathing space on this, housing, infrastructure, services, we have to have the biggest cut we've seen in the history of this country.
0: Claims reducing student and bridging visas would allow more opportunities for skilled migrants. One Nation has released new modelling showing its immigration policy could save renters almost $3,000 a year. The new modelling is based on the party's three-year immigration reset, and it vows to reduce rent inflation by 6.5%. Pauline Hanson says the policy will provide rent relief to Australians struggling as a result of immigration levels under Labor, but also what's being proposed by the Liberals. The modelling follows the Coalition's migration plan, bringing major cuts to student and graduate visas. The fifth and final complainant has taken the stand in the trial of Alan Jones. He told the court about his stay at the former broadcaster's Fitzroy Falls property and the moments leading up to the alleged offending.
2: After a week away from the cameras and courtroom, Alan Jones was back to face his final alleged victim. Complainant A was just 13 when he sent a letter to the broadcaster asking Jones if he could help him and his mother, who were under financial hardship. The pair exchanging dozens of emails and texts. "You're the most brilliant 13/14-year-old I've ever met," wrote Jones. And on another occasion, "It's lovely to hear from you. I'm glad you had a good win in cricket. You must come to the farm. When will you have time to do this?" A told the court he eventually visited Jones' Fitzroy Falls farm as a 17-year-old during school holidays. While saying goodnight to each other, Jones is accused of kissing A on the lips, sticking his tongue in his mouth and grabbing his bottom. "That's when I recoiled and stepped away. I said, 'That's enough, Alan.' I went into the bathroom with a loofah sponge and soaked it and scrubbed my mouth as much as I could. I felt violated and I felt gross."
3: Do you think that your relationship with this complainant A was appropriate?
2: Returning home, complainant A wrote his mother a letter saying he couldn't sleep at night because he was getting flashbacks to the incident. The then teenager worried if he made a scene, Jones would stop supporting them financially.
3: Mr. Jones, what was it like hearing those allegations in court today?
4: 10 news every night.
2: A's evidence will continue.
0: New South Wales Police Constable Mia Leigh, will be farewelled at a funeral service that's happening today. The 20-year-old was killed when the patrol car she was in crashed in Sydney nearly a fortnight ago. The funeral service will be happening at St Andrew's Cathedral in Sydney. That'll be 1:30 this afternoon. And it will be followed by a police march along Bathurst Street. The Queensland government is ramping up calls for the Commonwealth to scrap plans to cut disaster relief funding as the state launches a preparedness campaign ahead of the disaster season. Harry Clark has more.
5: The Christopher Lee government argues a new scheme being devised by the Commonwealth would disproportionately disadvantage Queensland because it's the most disaster-prone state in Australia. Under the current model, disaster recovery funding is split 75-25% between the federal and state governments respectively. In June, the Albanese government announced a new disaster recovery funding framework under which the split would become 50-50. The government says funding would be distributed more quickly and efficiently under the new scheme, and that it wants to spend more on disaster resilience as opposed to recovery.
6: Those changes to that formula would be absolutely catastrophic. And not just catastrophic for council's bottom lines, but catastrophic for the ability for communities to be able to pick up the pieces after a disaster. We're not for turning on that, neither are councils, and we're going to fight tooth and nail, because without it, we will have a series of communities that will not be able to pick up the pieces during their darkest hour.
5: Queensland government modelling indicates the new scheme could cost Queensland up to $3.6 billion over the forward estimates. The Federal Emergency Management Minister, Christy McBain, says the new scheme would be finalised once there's agreement between the state and federal governments.
0: Victorian Premier Ben Carroll has promised longer-term funding for community groups amid growing uncertainty across the sector. The opposition has also pledged a review into social housing towers instead of tearing them down.
7: Short-term contracts, chronic underfunding and persistent pay inequality. These are just some of the problems raised by groups at the Victorian Community Sector Summit. Labor has promised to increase the length of funding contracts to provide greater certainty.
4: If we are re-elected, Labor will change the funding arrangements for our community sector organisations. I want to get as many social service organisations as possible on four-year funding agreements.
7: The Liberals questioning the cost of this plan before offering one of their own, a facelift of 44 public housing towers.
8: A Liberal Nationals government will review the demolition of Victorian public housing towers and ensure that no structurally sound buildings are destroyed while the assessments are taking place.
7: With consistent polling showing neither major party on track to achieve a majority, both may have to do a deal with the Greens or One Nation to deliver these promises. New polling by Freshwater Strategy shows 83% of Victorians want Labor and the Liberals to be up front over who they would govern with before Election Day, prompting a war of words between the two parties.
9: Are you seriously telling me you'd rather go to another election than accept Green votes on confidence and supply?
10: Raf, I'll throw the keys back.
11: I don't think anyone believes the answer that Ben gave. We are running to form majority government. I'm not thinking about anything else because I take no vote for granted. I take no seat for granted.
7: The Premier says Jess Wilson's response raises more questions than answers.
12: So this is on her today. She will have to now answer.
7: The Liberal Party's potential coalition partner, One Nation, declined the invitation, but its absence loomed large. Aspen Blomfield, News 24, Melbourne.
0: Let's get a quick check of your weather as you head out this morning. Cool in Sydney with the chance of a shower later on today, tops of 19. It'll be cloudy for Melbourne and Hobart. Meanwhile, Adelaide set to see highs of 23 degrees and some sunshine there in very good news. Well, coming up, we'll take a look at what's making the front pages of our newspapers this morning. Plus, South Australia has named its new governor. Details next.
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1: Welcome back. You're watching Early First Edition. A man has been charged following a stabbing in South Melbourne. The 37-year-old allegedly attacked a woman while on a moving tram yesterday. He's been charged with several offences, including assault with a weapon, and will appear in court later today. It's understood he was out on bail at the time of the incident. The 51-year-old victim was sent to hospital with non-life-threatening injuries. South Australia Police Commissioner Grant Stevens has been named as the state's new governor. He'll be sworn in as South Australia's 37th governor on December 9. The Honourable Frances Adamson will be leaving Government House as her five-year tenure comes to an end.
2: It is a genuine privilege and pleasure this morning to announce that Grantley Stevens will become the 37th governor of the state of South Australia.
1: Grant Stevens welcomed his appointment but expressed sadness at leaving the state's police force after 45 years.
3: I finally figured out that the rumours were true, that I potentially would be the next governor. Immediately caused me to contemplate what the future would look like and the impact on Emma and the family, but also the fact that I was stepping away from something that has been a part of my life for 45 years. There's a significant degree of trepidation and sadness in leaving South Australia Police. It is a part of me. I'm a part of the organisation, but it is just as much a part of me.
1: Australia's tax commissioner has called a meeting with small business leaders after the ATO's credit card ban sparked criticism. Rob Heffron ordered his executives to convene with small businesses as pressure mounts on the tax office to reverse its decision to stop accepting credit cards after November 30. The snap meeting will be face-to-face with more than 20 representatives from major business groups, including the Australian Chamber of Commerce. Mr. Heffron was appointed to a seven-year term, but facing criticism for failing to properly consult the business sector. Let's take a quick look at what is making the front pages of our newspapers this morning. We start with The Australian and Taylor on an economic tightrope. This, business leaders calling for a reset in the political debate on migration. So this all about concerns over what was announced yesterday, the Coalition's migration proposal, which would represent the biggest cut to Australia's intake in history. But I want to bring you this other story. New gas exploration to be capped. It says new gas exploration in New South Wales capped to existing sites already identified for the state. So the Minns government not wanting to expand that any further. Let's go to the Fin now, Financial Review. Consumer confidence shatters. It has plunged to its lowest level since the 1990s recession after the Reserve Bank of Australia's latest interest rate rise. So really underscoring a lot of uncertainty in the community at the moment and pessimism about the economy. Let's go to the Courier, Taylor's border blitz. More on that migration plan. Angus Taylor vowing the biggest cut to migration in the country's history. So this is slashing migrant numbers, 100,000 for 2 years. Quite a reduction. The Herald Sun, we've got Ben's bushwhack. It says farmers' fury. Each of these families has been hit with fines for refusing to let their properties be invaded for transmission line projects. The regional backlash against Labor reaching a flashpoint weeks before the state election. A big issue to dominate that November contest, no doubt. And then we end with The Age. One Nation's savings fall billions shy of its tax cuts. An exclusive there saying total savings from One Nation's state election promise to scrap the suburban rail loop and Victoria's treaty with its First Peoples would be wiped out by just one of three proposed tax cuts within its policy manifesto. So you can read more about that story there, looking into the impact of One Nation's policy pitches made in Victoria over the weekend. Let's get a look at the latest in sport this morning. Zach Merritt's move away from Essendon comes a year later than he probably would have liked. Merritt walked through the doors of his new club for the next 4 years. That's after Hawthorn and the Bombers finally agreed on a trade. The 31-year-old played 274 games across 13 seasons at the Dons, but his day has been in the pipeline for some time.
4: Yeah, it was a really hard decision. It was probably something I weighed up for sort of 6 to 9 months through that sort of work, and that reflection felt like Hawthorn was going to be, you know, the best place for me and my family moving forward to sort of keep achieving what I wanted to achieve out of footy. Yeah, it was something I pursued last year, And then to be here now 12 months later officially, yeah, it's a very exciting time.
1: Gold Coast forward Ben King might be next to tour the Hawks facilities. The Herald Sun's John Ralph has more on the story on Fox Footy.
5: Everything is coming up, Hawthorn. It's been a spectacular 48 hours. So Aiden Schubert, their pick 23 of this year's draft, he was inconsolable 3 weeks ago when he was linked to Gold Coast. He was absolutely shattered to think, I love this football club, Hawthorn. Today, he met with senior leaders, including Christian Petracca and Sam Collins. He will speak to Damien Hardwick in the next 24 hours. And the Gold Coast expectation, at least, is that he does want to come to Gold Coast and be the next Ben King. Actually, Damien Hardwick thinks he can be the next Tom Lynch. So this deal will smooth the path for Ben King to get to Hawthorn. The Hawks are open to trading Schubert as much as they like him as a player. It'll be a five-year deal, so he gets 2 extra years on a deal to 2029. You'd presume he gets a nice little fat pay rise. And the Suns would offer up a future second rounder for a player who was taken at pick 23. So maybe pick 35 for 23. Mm. The AFL would have to approve it. It's not officially a side deal, but it's the Clayton side deal.
1: Premiership winning Roosters prop Lindsay Collins is out of the Kangaroos World Cup squad. It's believed Collins played the latter parts of the NRL season with a foot injury. He's been a regular in green and gold, playing 12 tests since his debut in the 2022 World Cup win. Panthers forward Lindsay Smith replaces Collins in the Aussie squad. New Zealand named a formidable squad, including Dane Gagai, who played the last of his 7 tests for Australia 8 years ago. Aussie-born Kalyn Ponga will finally play Test Rugby League for the first time after 11 seasons in the NRL. Matildas midfielder Hayley Russo, is calling for a collective bargaining agreement to be finalised, this ahead of the upcoming A-League women's season. Maternity conditions for female players, one of the sticking points yet to be reached between the parties. Russo spent several seasons in the A-League and believes more investment into the competition is needed.
6: And to be honest, I think it's a real shame because I look back at my time in the A-League and it was like I absolutely loved it and so did all the other girls, and it's sad to see, I suppose, other leagues in the world continuing to develop and continuing to push women's football to the top, and the league in Australia I don't think is necessarily doing so for a lot of people it's disappointing because you want to see them at the top of their game. You want to see the girls playing in Australia competing and being at the level to, for example, come into the Matildas and compete.
1: Mary Fowler has withdrawn for the Australia's upcoming friendlies. That's due to personal circumstances. Fowler has been replaced by midfielder Leah Davidson. The Tillies play Germany on Saturday morning before squaring off against Haiti in Paris on Wednesday morning next week. We will be staying tuned for that. That is our look at sport for the morning. Let's get more weather. Here's News 24 weather. Senior meteorologist Alison Osborne.
7: A cool, windy Wednesday on the way for the New South Wales coast, while severe storms are once again targeting parts of Queensland. Meanwhile, in the west, late showers are on the way with a cold front. For you in Brisbane, there's a high chance of showers for you on Wednesday, more likely from the late morning. 28 degrees the high in the city. It will be cooler thanks to southerly winds in the afternoon. For Sydney siders, noticeably cooler. Gusty winds, slight chance of a shower or two across the city. 19 degrees the high. For Melbourne, cloud gradually clearing to a dry and mostly sunny Wednesday, 17 degrees the top in the city. Adelaide, feeling temperatures warm, plenty of sunshine with it, a high of 23 in the city, 22 in Glenelg. For Perth, a dry day for the most part, 23 degrees your high in the city, and then a late evening shower possible. Darwin, partly cloudy, 33. Canberra, mostly sunny and 18. Hobart, overcast and 16. That is your weather for Wednesday.
1: 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I'm Julia Bradley. Stay with us. Coming up after the break is Alex Thomas with First Edition.
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1: Israel's ambassador condemns pro-Palestinian vigils in Australia on the third anniversary of the October 7 attacks. Labour hits a new 125-year low in News 24's latest Pulse polling as One Nation and the Greens climb. Hundreds of police officers are injured in France after charging and tear-gassing student demonstrators. A British national becomes the seventh arrest made over a security threat to an RAF airbase. And a new $110 billion Paramount merger begins today, promising a new era of media in the US and across the world. Plus, today's weather, cool and blustery in Sydney with a chance of a shower elsewhere, including in Brisbane.
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1: Hello, a very warm welcome to you this Wednesday morning. I'm Alex Thomas with your First Edition today. Thanks for your company. Israel's ambassador to Australia is condemning pro-Palestinian vigils planned for today's anniversary of the October 7 attacks. It's been 3 years since the attacks by Hamas, which killed 1,200 people. Since then, tens of thousands have died as a result of subsequent Israeli military action. Pro-Palestinian groups are planning two separate vigils in Sydney and Wollongong today. Israel's ambassador to Australia, Hillel Newman, has labelled those vigils as absolutely reprehensible, joining forces with prominent Jewish leaders who are calling them a celebration of a death cult.
2: Those that stand on the 7th of October, not with Israel, but against Israel, they're celebrating the slaughter and the murder of Israelis and Jews. It's absolutely morally deplorable. It tells more about the people themselves and about what they're standing for.
1: The Jewish community will gather in Sydney's eastern suburbs this morning, marking the exact moment the attacks began. A second memorial will take place later this evening. Donald Trump's anti-Semitism envoy has suggested Anthony Albanese has neutered Australia's envoy, Gillian Segal. The comments coincide with the third anniversary of those October 7 attacks, where America's anti-Semitism envoy claims warnings to Labour by special envoy Ms. Segal fell on deaf ears. Despite praising Anthony Albanese for accepting her recommendations to combat anti-Semitism, Rabbi Kuplan believes governments must empower anti-Semitism envoys to be effective. Labour has reached a new low in its primary vote, according to the latest News 24 Pulse, as One Nation extends its national lead. The Populist Party has climbed 1 point to 28%, while Labour trails behind at 25% and the Coalition at 21%. But the Greens have surged to a record high of 15%. That comes after David Shoebridge was elevated to party leader. Labour is still ahead in two-party preferred votes. Compared to One Nation, Labour holds a preference of 53% to 47%. And compared to the Coalition, Labour maintains its preference of 52% to 48%. The Australian Army soldier killed in a car accident during a training exercise in the Northern Territory has been identified as Corporal Brendan Hannam. The 28-year-old father of two died when the army vehicle he was a passenger in rolled over near Darwin on Monday. Corporal Hannam served two operations tours to Afghanistan and also trained Ukrainian forces in the UK. Defence Minister Richard Miles says he will look into ways to prevent future deaths in exercise environments.
3: We are looking at an appropriate vehicle where we can examine not just this tragedy, but tragedies which have occurred in recent years, to look at exactly how all of this is being done. And I think it is important to make sure that we are making our training as safe as can be made, understanding that this is an activity which innately carries risk.
1: Chief of Army Lieutenant General Susan Coyle says he'll be remembered for the love and support he had for his partner and children. A coalition government would deliver the biggest migration cut in Australian history, Angus Taylor promising to slash temporary visas and reduce net migration by two-thirds.
4: chasing One Nation on migration, Angus Taylor is going big.
5: The biggest cut in our history.
4: Vowing to drive net migration down from 292,000 to 100,000 for 2 years before settling at 160,000. To achieve it, temporary visa numbers would be slashed by 650,000 over 4 years.
6: We're not just a campground. We are a nation of borders. We're not a booking.com site.
4: A coalition government would also abolish temporary graduate visas while cutting student and working holiday numbers. Workers with in-demand skills or needed for major projects like the Olympics would be prioritised.
7: Part of what we have seen under Labor, our universities selling not education, but visa pathways.
4: Those looking to change or reapply for a temporary visa would no longer be able to do so onshore. Instead, they'd have to leave Australia, even if there's a job waiting for them.
7: So if someone has graduated here, they can go home and come back again on a temporary skill visa.
4: A move business groups say would smash the pipeline of skilled labour.
8: We think that will be problematic.
9: I would have thought where you've got priority issues and priority industries, you would not delay that.
4: Even for in-demand jobs, half of visa applications currently take 4 months or longer to process.
10: The people who miss out are Australians, the Australians who need a home built, and we don't have enough electricians.
4: The government and opposition have now pledged deep cuts, but neither goes close to One Nation's promise of sending net migration into the negatives. Pauline Hanson says they're just trying to keep up. Posting on social media, Liberal and Labor have been dragged kicking and screaming into the immigration debate.
11: Do you think you'll get any votes off One Nation because of this policy?
12: That's not what we're doing this for. We're doing.
11: I'm pretty sure it has something to do with it, Jane Hume.
12: What we're doing this for is because Australia needs a reset.
13: We're trying to play in this space, offering not much else, and so hence you just end up with more One Nation voters.
4: Cameron Redden, News 24, Canberra.
1: OpenAI has apologised after its artificial intelligence accessed government websites, admitting it needs to rebuild trust. The concession came as the world's biggest tech players faced a parliamentary grilling in Sydney over the power and risks of artificial intelligence.
14: A technological revolution now facing a political reckoning. OpenAI's chief strategy officer fronting politicians armed with an apology.
15: Reiterate that we're sorry for what's happened and we're here to talk about how we're going to do better for Australia.
14: For the ChatGPT maker, its own AI models hacked government websites in ways they were never directed to, including non-public Medicare files.
15: That should not have happened. We also should have handled our response better. We are sorry, and we know we have work to do to rebuild trust with the Australian people.
14: Now, the tech giant is promising a different response if it happens again and establishing a local task force.
15: Moving forward, when we identify additional incidents, as we did recently with the New South Wales National Parks and Wildlife Service, we will notify affected parties promptly and directly and provide updates as further facts emerge.
14: But the concerns stretch well beyond cybersecurity. Creators fear their work is being stolen by the technology powering the AI boom.
16: The internet is sprawling and messy, and there is no way to know what is copyright protected online.
17: No amount of spin will convince Australia's artists and record labels that what big AI is proposing is anything short of theft.
16: Just a conservative estimate on the back of a napkin, to train a medium-sized large language model, it would take us around 200 years to be able to get the necessary authorization.
14: AI also churns through enormous amounts of power. Anthropic was pressed on how the data centres fueling the technology will plug into an already stretched electricity grid.
18: When we plug into the grid, we will want to ensure that we are adding to the grid in a way that promotes stability. So new renewable generation, but also ensuring that there's appropriate firming. I think there is a role for gas as part of that, but yeah, look, our preference very much is for renewables.
19: We want to be good neighbours and we want to be good partners in the locations where we build, and what that means is being net additive to the energy grids.
14: The scrutiny then shifted to the other giants driving the technology.
20: We absolutely need AI for defensive capabilities, otherwise we will be operating at human speed against an adversary that's operating at machine speed. So for us, it's extraordinarily important that we take advantage of it right now.
14: Politicians are racing the clock too. The federal government wants to harness AI's economic firepower without surrendering control of its risks.
21: What Australia can't do
0: is go backwards or turn our back on this big wave of general purpose technology. I mean, that would see Australia just being a cork bobbing on the ocean.
21: We want to work with all parties to get that legislation through. We think it's important. We think it's urgent. We think it's in Australia's national interest to be one of the first countries in the world to introduce this type of AI regulation.
14: The inquiry carries bipartisan backing and a warning Australia cannot afford to get the rules wrong.
22: This committee will be a very, very swift one because time is of the essence, and I believe Australia needs to get this right or else we will miss the boat and we will be poorer for it for generations to come.
14: As artificial intelligence races ahead, the nation is racing to catch it. Lauren Forbes, News 24.
1: A woman's body has been found in the New South Wales Northern Rivers region. Two trail bike riders discovered her body partially submerged in a livestock trough in Tarragon on Monday morning. Detectives are now trying to work out her identity and say it's unclear how long the body had been there.
23: Due to the location of the body, the remoteness of the area, the absence of a vehicle and any other mode of transport, we are treating this death as suspicious. We are checking our missing persons register both in New South Wales and in Queensland. Our body is quite in an advanced state of decomposition, and at this point in time we're unable to establish any link between the body and any missing person.
1: Okay, let's take you to the White House where US President Donald Trump is speaking to reporters. Let's listen in.
24: Will you reimburse the government for the millions of
25: dollars already spent? Well, the ads were really good. They were a promotion for the country, done by many presidents before, so we'll decide.
24: Mr. President, why did you reverse
26: course? You're meeting with the Gold Star family today. How did that go, man?
25: It was great. In fact, there they are. Hello, everybody. That was the most beautiful meeting. These are the most incredible people. So I invited them out to check out the new helipad, check out the new ballroom, and check out the new helicopter. Thank you, everybody. That meeting went fantastic.
24: Why was Westmore not invited?
27: The dollar strengthened too much versus the euro right now.
25: No, we have a very strong dollar. That's because we're doing well. A strong dollar is good in many ways. In certain ways, you could make a case that it slows things down, but a strong dollar gives you a lot of life. And by the way, you know what a strong dollar does? Gives you no inflation.
26: For the midterm elections, how confident
25: I think we're going to do very well. I think that the rallies I'm doing are really changing around it. I think the Republicans, all I'm doing is saying what we've done. But the rallies that we're having, I mean, I'm doing them every night. This is the opening of a shipyard. But the rallies have changed things around. We're letting people know what the Republicans have done. And it's incredible. And prices are now coming way down. And oil, as soon as the war is over, which will be soon, will be coming way down.
24: Are you worried about vandalism in the future, and are you going to go?
25: Yeah, well, we had vandalism there, and we have it about as vandal-proof as you can get. But only sick people do that, and we have their pictures. But sick people do that. Yeah, starting. I think they're going to fill it up this week. The reflecting pool is totally complete. We changed the old pipes. We wanted to get open for July 4th. And now we went and got rid of all of the old pipes, which we were going to do later during the winter. We did it. And I think it's almost complete from what I understand. I'm going to visit. And they also, the grass, which they destroyed, you know, they destroyed the brand new beautiful grass at the reflecting pool. The grass was destroyed with the letters, the famous letters. And that's been just about completed, too. We put all new grass in again. And this is brand new grass. This is all new, with about 200 loads of brand new topsoil. So this is going to be very healthy grass.
24: There was a time that I intrigued me when you said, let them take out Los Angeles and San Diego. What were you talking about? And Warner, your reaction on that.
25: What about it?
24: The Supreme Court allows today the march of Paramount and Warner.
25: It allowed the
24: The merger of the two companies.
25: The merger.
24: Yes. yes.
25: Yeah,
24: it
25: oh, worked. I'm happy about that. I didn't know that. You tell me that.
24: Yes.
25: That's great. It's a great. It's going to be a great company. They're terrific people, and it's going to be a great company.
24: What did you mean when you said...
25: Yeah, we're doing so well economically. We have numbers, the likes of which our country has never had anything like we have right now. We're building hundreds of factories and plants all over. That's a great merger. I'm glad they let it go.
24: What do you mean when you said let them take out Los Angeles and San Diego?
1: Okay, it doesn't appear like US President Donald Trump's going to say anything further to those reporters at the White House before he heads off for more campaigning ahead of November's midterm elections, talking about various issues, including the controversy over how he's funding some of that campaigning, whether it's going to come out of his personal fund or out of taxpayers' pockets, and also talking about the reflecting pool controversy as well. And a brief comment on some news overnight about the merger between broadcast and media giants Paramount and Time Warner Discovery, saying they will make a great company. We'll have more on that later this hour. Let's stay overseas because police have deployed tear gas at protests in France as students, teachers and parents demonstrate over high school conditions and government spending cuts. In some regions of the country, the protests have turned violent, demonstrators setting fires alight in the street and hurling projectiles at authorities. Thousands of people have been arrested so far, most of them minors.
2: Protesters blockading schools across France on one of the largest days of protests in recent weeks. Students are calling for better funding to address overcrowded classrooms, teacher shortages, and rundown buildings.
3: There are also questions about school schedules, the systematic replacement of teachers when their classes are canceled, and the presence of medical and social staff in high schools.
2: Teachers, parents, and union members have joined in support, but not all of the protests have been peaceful. Riot police have clashed with students and others who have started fires, thrown stones, and damaged storefronts. French authorities say it comes as left-wing agitators seize on the movement to rally support for other issues.
5: These should not be confused with the student movement, which must be completely distinguished from the student movement, but who very clearly put them in danger.
2: The French government says more than 6,000 people have been arrested since the protests began, the majority of them minors. Hundreds of high schools have been closed as a result of the violence. Meanwhile, the country's prime minister has asked officials to address students' top demands, but finding funding could be difficult as lawmakers try to address a growing budget deficit.
6: Why are there budgets for the military, but not for health care or education? We all share the same goal, the protection of children's rights.
2: And property damage from these protests estimated to be in the tens of millions.
1: British counter-terrorism police have made another arrest as they investigate suspicious activity near a key airbase used by the US. The latest development comes as authorities examine what was behind the incident and whether a foreign state may have been involved. Here's Molly Malone.
7: Well, this was described as a major incident near RAF Fairford, with dozens of homes around the airbase evacuated at the end of last month. And that came after the police were alerted to three suspicious vehicles that were near the airbase. Now, the latest update that we've had from counter-terror police who are investigating is that they've arrested a 22-year-old man, a British national, on suspicion of preparation of terrorist acts, and that's under Section 5 of the Terrorism Act. Now, they say that arrest was made earlier today in Westminster and that they'd searched a property in the same area. Now, this is the seventh arrest that they've made since the incident on September the 27th. They previously arrested six other men, all in their 20s, and that's five British nationals currently on police bail and one dual UK Iranian national. Now, this is an investigation which counter-terror police describe as complex and ongoing. We've had a short statement from Vicky Evans. Let me read you a little bit of it. She said, "We're acutely aware of the public interest in this investigation and we're working around the clock and at pace to identify the motivation behind events in Gloucestershire. We remain committed to investigating all possible angles. And there are lots of angles and unanswered questions at this stage. We know, of course, that RAF Fairford is used as an airbase, was used as an airbase by US bombers. They were somewhat suddenly removed over the weekend and removed in an act which the Secretary of State, the US Secretary of State, Marco Rubio, described as routine, saying that actually it shouldn't be directly linked to the incident at RAF Fairford. But that was then followed by Donald Trump saying that, in his words, they didn't fly out by accident and that they moved them after what he described as some threat. So some unanswered questions there, but certainly from the perspective of counterterrorism police here in the UK, they say the arrest investigation moving at pace after having made their seventh arrest.
1: Molly Malone with that update. Now, the trial of a former New South Wales police officer accused of shooting dead his former lover and their new partner has heard he attended a police gun training workshop just a month before the alleged double murder. The prosecution claims Beau Lamar Condon used his service pistol to shoot both Jesse Baird and Luke Davis in a Paddington terrace.
4: Beau Lamar Condon worked as a New South Wales police officer for 5 years before it's alleged he murdered two men in February 2024. The trial has heard that a month before the alleged crime, he attended a New South Wales police gun training session. Senior Sergeant James Woodbury told the court a group of police officers, including the accused, attended a training session at a shooting range in Blacktown, where they would test fire multiple rounds of ammunition. He says that officers would discharge a minimum of 200 rounds and that the training would help officers by using a police pistol to stop a threat, shoot accurately to stop a threat. The court was also shown CCTV of Beau Lamar Condon hiring a van on the evening of the alleged murders, where he's seen travelling to an Avis car rental, collecting the van and returning to the Paddington Terrace home, where the alleged murders are said to have occurred earlier that morning. A New South Wales police officer who worked with Beau Lamar Condon at user pays or overtime shifts told the court it seemed as though the accused had become almost obsessive when talking about his relationship with Jesse Baird. Nicole Harvell says she worked with the accused on a few occasions where they developed a friendship where they would speak about their personal lives. He told me about a person named Jesse that he'd started seeing, that they were casually seeing each other and not in an exclusive relationship. She went on to say that he seemed very smitten, almost obsessive. When questioned about what she'd observed, she said that it was about the sheer volume of the conversation. I just thought working 12 hours and 80 to 90% of that conversation was about Jesse. The court was also shown this social media post uploaded to Beau Lamar Condon's Instagram page, which he spoke about editing with his former police colleague. The prosecution alleges that Beau Lamar Condon had developed an obsessive infatuation with Jesse Baird after their brief casual relationship ended. He is claiming self-defence. The trial is expected to last for 3 months. Matt Taylor, News 24, Sydney.
1: A new Hollywood giant has been created after Paramount Skydance completed its $110 billion takeover of Warner Brothers Discovery. The deal brings major film, television and streaming brands, including Warner Brothers, Paramount, CNN, CBS and HBO, under one company. The combined business will be known as Skydance and led by David Ellison, the founder of Skydance Media. The company is targeting billions of dollars in savings as it competes for audiences across streaming and traditional media. Let's bring you a Fox Sports update now, and Zach Merritt has finally secured a move away from Essendon a year later than intended. Merritt walked through the doors of his new club for the next 4 years after Hawthorn and the Bombers finally agreed on a trade. The 31-year-old played 274 games across 13 seasons at the Dons, but this day has been in the pipeline for some time.
8: Yeah, it was a really hard decision. It was probably something I weighed up for sort of 6 to 9 months through that sort of work, and that reflection felt like Hawthorn was going to be, you know, the best place for me and my family moving forward to sort of keep achieving what I wanted to achieve out of footy. Yeah, it was something I pursued last year, and then to be here now 12 months later officially, yeah, it's a very exciting time.
1: Gold Coast forward Ben King might be next to tour the Hawks facilities. Speaking on Fox Footy, the Herald Sun's John Ralph explained.
9: Everything is coming up Hawthorn. It's been a spectacular 48 hours. So Aiden Schubert, their pick 23 of this year's draft, he was inconsolable 3 weeks ago when he was linked to Gold Coast. He was absolutely shattered to think, I love this football club, Hawthorn. Today, he met with senior leaders, including Christian Petracca and Sam Collins. He will speak to Damien Hardwick in the next 24 hours. And the Gold Coast expectation, at least, is that he does want to come to Gold Coast and be the next Ben King. Actually, Damien Hardwick thinks he can be the next Tom Lynch. So this deal will smooth the path for Ben King to get to Hawthorn. The Hawks are open to trading Schubert as much as they like him as a player. It'll be a five-year deal, so he'd get two extra years on a deal to 2029. You'd presume he gets a nice little fat pay rise. And the Suns would offer up a future second rounder for a player who was taken at pick 23. So maybe pick 35 for 23. The AFL would have to approve it. It's not officially a side deal, but it's the Clayton side deal.
1: Maybe the Hawks go one better than their preliminary final this season when it comes to 2027. We shall see. Now, as for the NRL, Premiership winning Roosters prop Lindsay Collins is out of the Kangaroos World Cup squad. It's believed he played the end of the NRL season with a foot injury. He's been a regular in green and gold, playing 12 tests since his debut in the 2022 World Cup win. Panthers forward Lindsay Smith replaces Collins in Australia's squad. New Zealand naming a formidable lineup as well, including Dane Gagai, who played the last of his seven tests for Australia 8 years ago. Aussie-born Kalen Ponga will finally play Test Rugby League for the first time after 11 seasons in the NRL. Matildas midfielder Hayley Razzo is calling for a collective bargaining agreement to be finalised ahead of the upcoming A-League women's season. Maternity conditions for female players, one of the sticking points yet to be reached between the parties. Razzo spent several seasons in the A-League and believes more investment in the competition is needed.
10: And to be honest, I think it's a real shame because I look back at my time in the A-League and it was like, I absolutely loved it and so did all the other girls. And it's sad to see, I suppose, other leagues in the world continuing to develop and continuing to push women's football to the top. And the league in Australia, I don't think, is necessarily doing so. So for a lot of people, it's disappointing because you want to see them at the top of their game. You want to see the girls playing in Australia competing and being at the level to, for example, come into the Matildas and compete.
1: Just ahead here on First Edition this Wednesday morning, how Israel's ambassador to Australia is responding to planned pro-Palestinian vigils scheduled for today's October 7 memorials. Plus, One Nation releases new modelling showing how much its migration policy would save on rent.
11: News 24 will be back after this short break.

News 24 will be back after this short break. 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

Hello, I'm Alex Thomas with your first edition this Wednesday morning. Welcome back. Israel's ambassador to Australia is condemning pro-Palestinian vigils planned for today.

0: Marking the exact moment the attack began, a second memorial will take place later this evening. Prime Minister Anthony Albanese has released a statement on the anniversary, which reads, in part, "On this dark anniversary, we remember the 1,200 who were taken from the world, the largest loss of Jewish life on any single day since the Holocaust. These few years have been hard beyond measure, but Australia stands with the Jewish community here and across the world." Australian businesses are calling for a rethink in the migration debate after the opposition unveiled its plan for the biggest cut in the country's history. Angus Taylor launching the plan to reduce net overseas migration by two-thirds in the first 2 years of government if elected, but denies that would lead to a downturn in the housing market. Speaking to News 24, the opposition leader claims a cut to migration rates will allow infrastructure to catch up to what's currently needed.
1: We have seen a record level of immigration under Labor, the highest we've ever seen, 1.6 million in just over 4 years, the population of Adelaide. And to give the country breathing space on this, housing, infrastructure, services, we have to have the biggest cut we've seen in the history of this country.
0: He says reducing student and bridging visas would allow more opportunities for skilled migrants. One Nation has released new modelling showing their immigration policy would save renters almost $3,000 a year. The new modelling is based on the party's three-year immigration reset, and it vows to reduce rent inflation by 6.5%. Pauline Hanson says the policy will provide rent relief to Australians struggling over mass migration under Labor and the Liberals. The modelling follows the Coalition's migration plan, bringing major cuts to student and graduate visas. One Nation is also planning to fix Victoria's finances by scrapping the suburban rail loop and the state's treaty with its First Nations people. In the party's The Real Deal policy platform for the election, it promises to lower taxes and make housing more affordable if it gains power in November. One Nation hasn't provided any details or costings for any of its policies, despite promising to be honest about the numbers. It's believed the savings from scrapping the rail loop and the treaty would still fall well short of funding One Nation's promised tax cuts. Donald Trump's on his way to Baltimore, where he will announce a $3 billion investment to boost America's submarine production, a critical part of the AUKUS agreement. Let's go to the White House to join our Washington correspondent, Jonathan Kersley. Good morning to you, Jono. This announcement comes just 4 weeks before those crucial midterm elections.
2: 4 weeks and counting now, Alex. By this time in less than a month, Americans will have decided the makeup of the Congress and exactly how much power, if much, Republicans will wield up on Capitol Hill. President Trump departing here at the White House moments ago, making his way to Baltimore, where he is set to announce a $3 billion investment in a company called Anduril, which is going to be making parts for the Virginia-class submarine, a critical component in boosting American submarine production, which has been lagging behind in recent years. They want to be at two submarines a year. They're down to about 1.3, and Australia has been pumping around about $2 billion US dollars towards increasing the rate in which submarines can be built in order for Australia to be able to get its hands on its Virginia-class submarines much later down the line. President Trump heading to where this company is going to be setting up a huge construction facility to build part of these Virginia-class submarines. We've already heard from Trump administration officials today who admit they are behind, and all this is a part of a race with China. President Trump wants to have maritime dominance on the water against Beijing. It was only a matter of a couple of weeks ago that he had Xi Jinping here. Well, now he is set to make an announcement that he's set to bolster American submarine production. This same company also makes the Ghost Shark submarines that the Australian government has been investing in. So it'll be interesting to see whether Anduril puts any of those on show when President Trump graces the stage in around about half an hour or so from now. The backdrop set to be flooded with Navy paraphernalia and vessels right on the water on Baltimore. Secretary of War Hegseth travelling with the president. But President Trump spoke about boosting America's military capability here at the White House a short time ago. Here's some of what he had to say.
3: We're opening really a lot of shipyards over the next year. Our military is building like we've never built before. We have 17 different factories being

0: built and munitions factories.
1: Now, when it comes to those midterms, Alex, Republicans are in an absolute fight on Capitol Hill. They hold both the House and the Senate, but by wafer-thin margins at the moment. And if the polls are anything to go by, well, the House seems destined to fall towards the Democrats, and the Senate very much a toss-up at the minute as well. So there is a lot riding on the next 28 days or so between now and November 3, Election Day. President Trump said to be campaigning pretty much every single day of that. He spoke about the midterms and once again reiterating his belief that the Republicans can hang on, that they can, the voters will hear the message President Trump is sending. This is what President Trump had to say on the midterms as he left the White House here a short time ago.
0: The rallies that we're having, I mean, I'm doing them every night. This is the opening of a shipyard, but the rallies have changed things around. We're letting people know what the Republicans have done, and it's incredible. And prices are now coming way down, and oil, as soon as the war is over, which will be soon, will be coming way down.
1: And we're going to be seeing and hearing a lot from President Trump over the course of the next 28 days. He is essentially saying, even though he's not on the ballot, that voters should consider him there. Right now, his poll numbers, at least in some polls, are at record lows, but he's dismissing it all as fake news and insists the Republicans will win come November 3.
2: Jonathan Kersley with the latest from Washington. Thanks, Jono. Meanwhile, Donald Trump has confirmed the U.S. has withdrawn all of its B-1 bombers from a British airbase because of threats he believes were linked to Iran. Washington says the bombers left the RAF Fairford Air Base, used by the US to launch strikes on Tehran, even after the UK insisted the site was safe.
3: London authorities made a seventh arrest Tuesday in connection with a suspected Iranian-backed terror plot targeting a British airbase used by the US.
4: I'm confident that the Brits, with support from the United States, we'll get engaged and we'll try to uncover what this is.
3: This comes as new details emerge about American B-1 bombers abruptly pulled from RAF Fairford on Sunday.
0: They didn't fly out by accident. But there were some threats. And rather than tempting the enemy, we'll capture the enemy and beat the enemy. But why should we leave them there? So we moved them around a little bit.
3: The Wall Street Journal reports the bombers were removed after intelligence revealed a possible Iranian drone plot targeting American personnel and aircraft at the base.
5: What you saw there is the Secretary of War out of an abundance of caution trying to protect our guys.
3: U.S. personnel remain at the base in western England, one of hundreds of sites where American troops are stationed around the world.
6: We have confidence in the security of all of our bases because all of our bases are theoretically could be threatened at any moment. And that's why there's so much security built around them.
3: At a rally Monday night, President Trump again said the war with Iran could end within weeks.
7: Maybe a little after the election, maybe a little before that, but it's going to end very soon.
3: The Pentagon confirms all of the bombers pulled out of Fairford have returned to bases in the U.S.
2: Back home, Victoria's Premier Ben Carroll has promised longer-term funding for community groups as uncertainty across the sector grows. The opposition has also pledged a review into social housing towers instead of tearing them down.
8: Short-term contracts, chronic underfunding, and persistent pay inequality. These are just some of the problems raised by groups at the Victorian Community Sector Summit. Labor has promised to increase the length of funding contracts to provide greater certainty.
9: If we are re-elected, Labor will change the funding arrangements for our community sector organisations. I want to get as many social service organisations as possible on four-year funding agreements.
8: The Liberals questioning the cost of this plan before offering one of their own, a facelift of 44 public housing towers.
10: A Liberal Nationals government will review the demolition of Victorian public housing towers and ensure that no structurally sound buildings are destroyed while the assessments are taking place.
8: With consistent polling showing neither major party on track to achieve a majority, both may have to do a deal with the Greens or One Nation to deliver these promises. New polling by Freshwater Strategy shows 83% of Victorians want Labor and the Liberals to be up front over who they would govern with before Election Day, prompting a war of words between the two parties.
11: Are you seriously telling me you'd rather go to another election than accept Green votes on confidence and supply?
12: Raf, I'll throw the keys back.
13: I don't think anyone believes the answer that Ben Carroll's. We are running to form majority government. I'm not thinking about anything else because I take no vote for granted. I take no seat for granted.
8: The Premier says Jess Wilson's response raises more questions than answers.
5: So this is on her today. She will have to now answer.
8: The Liberal Party's potential coalition partner, One Nation, declined the invitation, but its absence loomed large. Aspen Blomfield, News 24, Melbourne.
2: Let's bring you a check on the latest weather for Wednesday with our senior meteorologist, Rob Sharp, who's joined us here in the studio. Rob, hello to you. We saw those sort of storms in Queensland yesterday, a bit of a cold spell creeping in elsewhere in the southeast. How's it looking today?
14: Yeah, today we're still watching those same weather elements across the eastern parts of the country, but it's all changing a little bit compared to yesterday. So we saw a series of storms across Queensland. There was one that brought large hail into Quirindi, New South Wales as well. So there were some significant storm impacts, but it ended up that the severe thunderstorms were quite isolated. And for the Brisbane area, we only ended up seeing primarily that band of showers and storms in the morning that was not severe. So thankfully, no major impacts over the major centres. But you can see there were still quite a few significant thunderstorms across Queensland yesterday afternoon and evening. And there's still stormy weather going on at the moment. You can see down near Kingaroy, there's been 16 millimetres there, and there could be a bit more with these next round of showers and storms moving through at the moment. Meanwhile, for the southeast, you can see we had that cold change sweep through, and that brought some showers last night in the southerlies to parts of Sydney and the central coast. And Newcastle is now up to 12 millimetres in the gauge, but those showers are edging north along the coast as it stays chilly for the coastal fringe. And we'll see showers and storms particularly targeting this area of the Wide Bay Burnett, maybe a little bit further north into parts of the Capricornia, where we could see a couple of severe thunderstorms today in this red shaded region. So still a fair bit going on through those eastern parts, but it's still fairly warm in Brisbane because the southerly hasn't arrived yet, 28 degrees, but as it pushes through, we'll only get to 24 by tomorrow with the chance of a couple of showers through Brisbane, only the chance of a shower for Sydney later this afternoon into this evening. But the main factor there, windy, 19 degrees, so much cooler, staying chilly for the southeast and not as warm for the west coast ahead of an even colder day tomorrow with that next front moving in.
2: Looks like I got lucky taking my son to those Gold Coast theme parks last week.
14: Yes.
2: As opposed to this week. Look, still school holidays in many states this week. So how are we looking heading into the weekend?
14: Yeah, so into the weekend, we've still got some showers and storms that will be coming through. We've got that change for the west, and that will then sweep out through those eastern parts of the country over the next few days. But we'll have more details on Channel 601 across the day.
2: Rob, many thanks indeed. Stay with us here on First Edition. Just ahead this Wednesday morning, we're going to speak to a former advisor of Israel's Prime Minister as we reflect on the third anniversary of those October 7 attacks.
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1: Hello, welcome back to First Edition. We're telling you about the events to mark the third year anniversary of the October 7 attacks. And as I'm talking, we're also seeing that the Israeli ambassador to Australia is speaking now. Let's listen in. Of Jews.
2: Israel stands with you, Jewish Australia, and all those who feel persecuted or suffer in any way. We ask leaders in Australia and around the world to keep the memory of October 7th alive in order to ensure that every Jewish family can gather and celebrate in safety everywhere. The sukkah that many of us sat in last week reminds us that Jewish life is often lived beneath a fragile roof. Israelis, Jews and Christians, and all like-minded who oppose radicalism, violence and hatred, sit together under this fragile roof. May their memory be a blessing. Yehi Zichram Baruch. Am Yisrael Chai.
1: That was Israel's ambassador to Australia, Hillel Newman, speaking at one of those memorials to mark the third year anniversary of the October 7 attacks. Let's speak to Ruthie Bloom, a former advisor to the office of Prime Minister Benjamin Netanyahu. Thank you so much for your time on News 24 today. Obviously, the eve of the anniversary where you are, how will Israel be marking it?
3: Oh, with many, first of all, it's already been marking it. There have been several memorials, and tomorrow there will be big ones. Unfortunately, there will also be alternative ceremonies on the part of oppositionists. There's also a protest movement in Israel, don't forget, who are oppositionists to the government. And like many people in the world right now, we're headed towards elections. So that is also taking center stage aside from the memorials. Of course, everyone in Israel is touched by the events of October 7th. We all know someone who was killed or kidnapped or was wounded. We all have sons in the army fighting, etc.
1: How different do you think the world is today as a result of what happened in 2023?
3: Well, I think, sadly, the world has gotten different in a negative way. Don't forget that before the bodies, the strewn bodies in Israel's south were even removed and the hostages were still being taken into Gaza, the world exploded. And I would say the West, not the whole world. I mean, in other words, the Western democracies, we saw protests against Israel and also against Jews erupt all over the place. And that was before Israel even made a move in Gaza or went in there or attacked it, retaliated in any fashion. So I think the world has, there's something extremely disturbing about that. And it's what I would call, or not, I didn't invent this term, the Red-Green Alliance. You have extreme leftists joining up with Islamists, which is a very strange, they're strange bedfellows, to be sure. But on this issue, they seem to be in lockstep.
1: How will you personally reflect on those events?
3: Well, for one thing, I have personal memories because on October 7th, the night at the October 7th in Israel, it began at 6:30 in the morning with massive rocket fire all over Israel. And of course, the invasion of Hamas terrorists in Israel's south, southern communities, kibbutzim and cities. But that night, several hours later that night, a Hamas rocket hit. I live in Tel Aviv, and a Hamas rocket hit the building next door, and the entire street was glass from the blast. And my entire building. All the windows were shattered. It was very scary. And after that, we kept running to bomb shelters. You know, it's funny because that was 3 years ago. And since then, we've almost forgotten about the Hamas rockets because we had Iran rocket fire, missile fire, and drone fire for several days, for about 6 weeks, we were running to bomb shelters recently, actually. And so the Hamas rockets almost seem like a thing of the distant past.
1: Ruthie, it must have felt at that time that the whole of Israel was united in grief. Why do you think it feels less united now?
3: Well, you know, first of all, we all say about Jews, two Jews, three opinions. So it was bound to happen one way or another. And prior to the war, just prior to the war, there was a huge polarization in Israel over the government's attempt to reform the judiciary. And there were protests every week, every Saturday night. There were terrible fights. Then the war happened. And also, I have to say, and personally, my son had to go off to war, and I'm not the only one. So what you had was we were united in grief, but I think divided in how to approach the situation. That happened not long afterwards, and I can't give you a specific date, but gradually there were accusations against the government that either it wasn't doing enough to return the hostages or it was being too weak in the face of Hamas. You know, that was the kind of societal strife that we saw.
1: Can I ask you about the planned pro-Palestinian vigils to be coinciding with the October 7 anniversaries here in Australia? What do you make of their timing?
3: Well, first of all, I'm not surprised in the least bit. I'm, of course, devastated by it. I mean, it's not only in Australia. You know, you see it in New York. You're seeing it in Paris, London. You know, these are, you're talking about cities and countries that really are allies of Israel, are Western democracies, and to have that kind of support for barbarism and mass murder is extremely disturbing.
1: Okay, Ruthie Bloom, we'll have to leave it there. We really appreciate your time on News 24. That's Ruthie Bloom, former advisor to the Israeli Prime Minister's office. Back home, New South Wales Police Constable Mia Lay will be farewelled at a funeral service. The 20-year-old was killed when the patrol car she was in crashed in Sydney nearly a fortnight ago. The funeral service will happen at St Andrew's Cathedral in Sydney at 1:30 this afternoon. It'll be followed by a police march along Bathurst Street. Dozens of Australian medical groups are warning proposals to lower the tobacco tax could risk allowing organised crime and big tobacco to heavily influence health policy. More than 30 medical bodies, including the Australian Medical Association, have signed a letter to federal politicians claiming cheaper cigarettes and commercial vape sales will kill more Australians. The letter says weak regulation and poor enforcement have allowed illegal tobacco sellers to thrive, but changing cigarette and vape laws will not change the black market. The Australian Council on Smoking and Health cited a move by Canada in the 1990s where tobacco taxes were cut, saying it contributed to 30,000 extra deaths. Stay with us here on First Edition this Wednesday morning. We're going to tell you about the violent riots taking place in France as students demonstrate for better education conditions. Plus, Anthony Albanese addresses leaders in Tuvalu as he issues one clear warning.
0: News 24 will be back after this short break.

0: Israel's ambassador condemns pro-Palestinian vigils in Australia on the third anniversary of the October 7 attacks. The Prime Minister rallies pre-COP delegates on climate action in the Pacific. Donald Trump plans to boost America's submarine production, a critical part of the AUKUS agreement. Hundreds of police officers are injured in France as student demonstrations turn increasingly violent. And a British national becomes the seventh arrest made over the security threat to a UK airbase that caused US bombers to flee. Plus, in sport, Zach Merritt's the new hawk in the nest at Hawthorn after his long-awaited trade from the Bombers. Today's weather, cool and blustery in Sydney, the chance of a shower elsewhere, especially in Brisbane.
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0: Hello, a very warm welcome to you this Wednesday morning, October 7th. It's just turned 7 o'clock in New South Wales, and I'm Alex Thomas. Great to have your company today. Israel's ambassador to Australia is condemning pro-Palestinian vigils planned for today's anniversary of the October 7 attacks. It's been 3 years since those attacks by Hamas, which killed 1,200 Jews and Israelis. Since then, tens of thousands have died as a result of subsequent Israeli military action. And pro-Palestinian groups here are planning two separate vigils in Sydney and Wollongong today. Israel's ambassador to Australia labelling those vigils as, quote, absolutely reprehensible, joining forces with prominent Jewish leaders who are calling them a celebration of a death cult.
2: Those that stand on the 7th of October, not with Israel, but against Israel, they're celebrating the slaughter and the murder of Israelis and Jews. It's absolutely morally deplorable. You know, it tells more about the people themselves than about what they're standing for.
0: The Jewish community is gathering in Sydney's eastern suburbs this morning for a memorial, while a second memorial will take place later this evening. Prime Minister Anthony Albanese has released a statement. Part of that read, on this dark anniversary, we remember the 1,200 who were taken from the world, the largest loss of Jewish life on any single day since the Holocaust. These few years have been hard beyond measure, but Australia stands with the Jewish community here and across the world. Labour has reached a new low in its primary vote, according to the latest News 24 pulse, as One Nation extends its national lead. The Populist Party has climbed 1 point to 28%, while Labour trails behind at 25%, and the Coalition at 21%. The Greens have surged to a record high of 15% in the wake of David Shoebridge's elevation to party leader. Labour's still ahead in two-party preferred votes. Compared to One Nation, Labour holds a preference of 53% to 47%. And compared to the Coalition, Labour is ahead 52 to 48%. The Australian Army soldier killed in a car accident during a training exercise in the Northern Territory has been identified as Corporal Brendan Hannam. The 28-year-old father of two died when the Army vehicle he was in rolled over near Darwin on Monday. Corporal Hannam served two tours of Afghanistan and also trained Ukrainian forces in the UK. Defence Minister Richard Miles says he will look into ways to prevent future deaths in exercise environments.
3: We are looking at an appropriate vehicle where we can examine not just this tragedy, but tragedies which have occurred in recent years, to look at exactly how all of this is being done. And I think it is important to make sure that we are making our training as safe as can be made, understanding that this is an activity which innately carries risk.
0: Chief of Army Lieutenant General Susan Coyle says he'll be most remembered for the love and support he had for his partner and children. Now, there are 4 weeks until the US midterm elections, and President Donald Trump is about to make an announcement about defense. Let's join our Washington correspondent, Jonathan Kersley, who's live for us this morning. Jono, what do we know about what the president is going to say?
4: He's going to announce $3 billion towards building elements for the Virginia-class submarines, an integral part of the AUKUS arrangement, Pillar 1 of AUKUS, through a company called Anduril. They are going to be building a large construction site in Baltimore. The president on the stage now. Let's hear from the president of the United States.
5: One and only U.S. Naval Academy. That's a big deal. I remember I had a lot of smart friends years ago when I was in high school. They wanted to go to the Naval Academy. They couldn't get in. I said, you're not smart enough to get in. Too bad, isn't it? And it's only gotten tougher. So I congratulate you. I want to give a special salute to the sailors aboard the USS Billings, who have just returned from a deployment to the Caribbean, where they helped decimate the cartel terrorists and delivered 77,000 pounds of life-saving aid to the people of Venezuela. And we're getting along great with Venezuela. We're taking out billions and billions of dollars of oil. We paid for that voyage, that little voyage we've made many, many times over. You don't hear that much anymore in this country. To the victor belong the spoils, right? An old-fashioned expression that we've brought back. But I'd like to give a very big round of applause to those people. They have done a fantastic job, and thank you very much. To all members of our armed forces, please be at ease also. Just relax, take it easy, because this is fun for me to do. I love to see this. I love you people. You're the best anywhere in the world. You're the best. It's really a lot of fun, so just enjoy it. If you enjoy Trump, if you don't enjoy Trump, by the way, I'm going around doing rallies. The Republican Party's starting to go right through the roof. Somebody said today, I wonder why. Well, I had to get out. I had to do it. We had to explain what we're doing. There's never been a time like this in our country. We have $21 trillion being invested, but we have to say it because the media doesn't like talking about that. I used to call them the fake news, but as president, I have to be a little more respectful of the media than that. So now I call them the artificial news. I took artificial off the word intelligence, and I call it super intelligence, which is really, I think, much better. It's really much more accurate because it's really not artificial intelligence. It's super intelligence. It's artificial means fake. So I call them the artificial media. But let's not get into that. But we are doing like no country has ever done, $21 trillion, and we're building plants, we're building everything. Most importantly, we're building a military. We had $1 trillion, first time that's ever taken place, and we're going to be upping that a little bit with Pete and General Kane and all of the people that we meet with. I rebuilt our military my first term, and we've used it a little bit in my second term. And I'm very honored to have done it. What we've done is incredible, all for peace and all for goodwill. Today, we're officially launching the construction of the largest new shipyard in the United States. This is since World War II. There's been nothing like what we're doing today. The workers of Baltimore and the shipyard here at Sparrows Point have been a vital part of the American industrial strength for literally over 100 years. And along these very shores, American tradesmen built one of the first frigates in the U.S. Navy. They forged the steel that built the Empire State Building and the Golden Gate Bridge. And this is where the Patriots of Baltimore built the first ever Liberty ship in the Second World War. There's a tremendous history. I flew over it just now. And boy, it's a great piece of being a real estate developer initially. Always have. I said, that's a nice piece of real estate. And it's big. This is going to be some big yard. When I came into office for my second term, less than 2 years ago, this national treasure was abandoned and it was totally forgotten. But it's not forgotten any longer. In a tremendous victory for our country and for the city of Baltimore.
4: And there is the President of the United States speaking on stage in Baltimore, announcing the construction of new shipyard facilities. It is $3 billion to go towards a company that will develop parts for the Virginia-class submarines. They've also been integral in developing the Ghost Shark submarines for the Australian government as well. But President Trump really here is signalling and intent for maritime dominance. That is what he wants, and he needs the United States shipbuilding speed to increase and increase rapidly if, A, it is going to be able to deliver the AUKUS agreement on time, but also significantly to try and keep up or at least keep at pace with what China is doing, because that is his area of concern. We also heard him, Alex, there touch on Iran a short time ago, saying the whole place is shot, we have to finish up, and it's only a question of which way, the nice way or the not-so-nice way. Pretty soon, you'll find out. And there he is in Baltimore speaking to military officials, the Secretary of War, Pete Hegseth there, a large crowd gathered on what he said were the banks of areas where the steel for the Empire State Building, the Golden Gate Bridge was forged. Even ships during World War II were built. This is an area that is synonymous with America's naval and maritime history. And right now he is putting his plank right in the heart of this midterm election campaign with just 28 days or so to go now, with a major defense promise to try and ratchet up the pace at which America can build ships, in particular its submarines. We'll bring you more from President Trump throughout the course of the morning, but that is a significant announcement and will likely impact the AUKUS agreement too, Alex.
0: Our Washington correspondent Jonathan Kersley with the latest there. Thanks, Jono. Back home, a coalition government would deliver the biggest migration cut in Australian history. Opposition leader Angus Taylor promising to slash temporary visas and reduce net migration by two-thirds. Let's speak live now to Nationals leader Matt Canavan. Matt, thanks for your time on the show this morning. One Nation leader Pauline Hanson accusing the coalition of a copycat policy. Does she have a point?
6: Well, we couldn't have copied their policy because they haven't provided all of their numbers. For example, One Nation has not provided a permanent migration number. One Nation has not provided the net overseas migration numbers for the next few years. And so if we had have copied their policy, we would have had enormous numbers of gaps. I saw Barnaby Joyce claim that we were just submitting their homework. Well, we would have got an F if we'd done that because there's enormous questions about their policy, which they haven't been able to answer, and I can't speak to that. But I can speak to the fact that we have said that we will cut the net overseas migration rate to 100,000 in the next few years. As I said, we don't have that figure for One Nation. That is the lowest net overseas migration of any party to date. We do think there needs to be big cuts to migration given the uncontrolled mass migration we've seen under Labor. We will keep the permanent migration number at 185,000. Again, One Nation hasn't provided that figure because we want to make sure we get back to a migration program that's based on providing people a permanent home. We have always run a successful migration program that's based on giving people a new hope, a new start, and then putting down roots in our country and hopefully eventually becoming Australian citizens. So many new Australians, great Australians, we've taken in over many, many years. The problem with what Labor has done in this past few years is not only have they opened our borders to enormous numbers of people, they've skewed the migration program to temporary guest workers, to effectively the creation of a permanent temporary underclass, which is not our country. It's not what we're about. And now the Labor Party seems to be saying that they've got to prop up their failing economic policy by importing this cheap foreign labour, which undermines and undercuts the living standards of, guess what, workers. The Labor Party are undermining the living standards of workers by relying on this cheap foreign labour. We'll end that practice because we think Australians deserve a living wage, not to be undercut by foreign cheap labour. We believe that our country is a home, not a hotel, and we will make sure, once again, that we will secure our borders and manage our migration program in the interests of Australia first.
0: You've had some criticism from some political analysts who are pointing out that by focusing on migration, you're playing into One Nation's hands.
6: We've got to do all things. I want to make sure we get a good result for the Australian people. I know so many, what did you call them, analysts or commentators, I can't remember, but so many of these people are fascinated by politics in this place. Out there in the real world, no one gives a stuff about this stuff. They want to see their living standards rise. So that's what I'm focused on. And I do firmly believe, and have said for many, many years now, that one threat to the living standards of Australians is the mass migration we've seen under Labor. We've seen that period of time, this unprecedented surge in migration, be associated with an unprecedented drop in our nation's productivity, our nation's real wages, our nation's living standards. And so it is important that we do correct that. That's why we've announced this practical change we've done a lot of work on. We've made sure we'll take in the temporary skills we need to keep businesses going, but we won't rely on this massive permanent underclass. Now, of course, we also think other things need to be done to strengthen our economy. That's why we've announced massive tax cuts as well, both reversing Labor's tax cuts and the tax increases, sorry, in the budget, which have been a complete disaster, and we'll index tax thresholds to inflation, bringing an automatic tax cut to the Australian people every year. We'll scrap net zero and lower energy prices, bringing the cost of living down for Australians and strengthening our industry and our manufacturing capabilities. So all of those three things, lower taxes, lower energy prices and lower migration, will mean a lift to Australian standard living standards, and that's all that I'm focused on doing.
0: At the moment, it's not cutting through with voters. The latest News 24 Pulse poll still has you trailing at 21% of the primary vote. How disappointing is that?
6: As I say, I'm very proud yesterday to have announced this policy. It would be the biggest cut to migration in Australian history, and that is clearly what is needed right now.
0: So you expect
6: now.
0: Those numbers to look, rise I, then based I, on the announcement
6: well,
0: yesterday?
6: Look, I'm not going to make predictions about all of that. That's up to the Australian people. I'm very, very comfortable being at the serving at the pleasure and honour of the Australian people. That'll be their decision in 18 months' time. I do find it very strange, though, that many people like point to the scoreboard mid-game and say, "Why are you guys? Why don't you give up?" I mean, that's definitely not my approach on the football field. When I'm behind the scoreboard, I try harder. I tackle to make more tackles. It motivates me. So, yes, I'm motivated to make sure that we can kick out this terrible government. That is my number one focus. Clearly, right now, the Australian people are turning off the current government, and that's no surprise, given we've seen 16 interest rate rises now and their watch, as I mentioned earlier, the living standards of Australians dropping by unprecedented levels. There is just no economic plan here from this Labor government apart from importing large amounts of people to boost GDP. Well, that won't be our approach. We'll take a very, very different approach. And if people want change, if they want some hope that we can bring back prosperity to our country, well, the Liberal National Party has a plan under Angus Taylor and I to do that. So that's what I'll be fighting for.
0: Before you go, can I ask your thoughts on plans for two separate pro-Palestinian vigils on what is today the third anniversary of the October 7 attacks?
6: Look, the people going to these events are just sick and have a twisted approach to this issue. Today should be a day of commemoration, of memorial, of the shocking loss of life, a rejection of the terrorism and violence that we saw from Hamas on October 7th. That's what I'll be doing with the Jewish community and my Jewish friends, remembering that loss of life. I'd implore all Australians to do the same. Now, unfortunately, there's always going to be a minority of people that do silly things, but the best thing I think we could do is just ignore them and approach these issues with the good grace that Australians always have, where we extend a hand of support to the suffering that goes on, too much suffering that goes on in this world.
0: OK. Matt Canaman, Nationals leader, many thanks. Stay with us here on First Edition this Wednesday morning. Just ahead, we're going to bring you a Fox Sports update. There's no green lights for Cam Green. The Aussie all-rounder will not be available for that first test against South Africa.
1: News 24 will be back after this short break.

News 24 will be back after this short break. 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

0: Hello, welcome back to First Edition this Wednesday morning. Anthony Albanese has told Pacific leaders that Australia is expecting to face a dangerous summer of fire and cyclones. During the pre-COP31 in Fiji, the Prime Minister explained the weather conditions are spurred by the combination of climate change and a large El Niño. Anthony Albanese says science predicts Australia can expect a summer of floods, cyclones and extreme heat.
1: We saw a really practical example of adaptation that is necessary because of the amount of climate change that is already locked in. But it was a reminder as well that we can't afford to just deal with adaptation, as important as that is. We need to deal with the fundamental issue of the rising emissions and the need to keep 1.5 degrees.
0: Pacific leaders at that Tuvalu summit declared the world needs to stop making false promises and end its addiction to fossil fuels. Those comments partly directed at Australia. Labor still expanding fossil fuel exports despite vowing to amplify the Pacific's climate concerns at upcoming talks. We'll be live to Fiji in the next 15 minutes. Let's bring you a Fox Sports update now. Charmaine has joined us to tell us about a trade that we knew was coming eventually. It's just a question of when, not if.
2: Yes, happy Hawks fans. The recruit Zach Merritt has spoken for the first time since exiting Essendon. Merritt made the move to the Hawks after 13 seasons and 274 games for the Bombers.
3: Yeah, it was a really hard decision. It was probably something I weighed up for sort of 6 to 9 months through that sort of work and that reflection. Felt like Hawthorn was going to be, you know, the best place for me and my family moving forward to sort of keep achieving what I wanted to achieve out of footy. Yeah, it was something I pursued last year, and then to be here now 12 months later officially, yeah, it's a very exciting time, but also have so much respect and love for Essendon as well. So yeah, it is a unique feeling a little bit, but yeah, sort of keen to move forward, get stuck into work and meet everyone here at Hawks and yeah, hopefully make Hawks proud, Hawks fans really proud come round one next year.
2: Premiership winning Roosters prop Lindsay Collins is out of the Kangaroos World Cup squad. It's believed Collins played the latter parts of the NRL season with a foot injury. He's been a regular in green and gold, playing 12 tests since his debut in the 2022 World Cup win. Panthers forward Lindsay Smith replaces Collins in the Aussie squad. New Zealand named a formidable squad, including Dane Gagai, who played the last of his 7 tests for Australia 8 years ago. Aussie-born Kalyn Ponga will finally play Test Rugby League for the first time after 11 seasons in the NRL. A massive blow for Australia ahead of the first test against South Africa. Cam Green has been ruled out through injury. The big Aussie all-rounder has succumbed to an abdominal injury, which he picked up in the third ODI against South Africa. Green picked up the injury while batting in the series finale and will miss the first test, which starts in Durban on Friday. The injury means the West Aussie won't be available to bowl for the rest of the tour and creates a big decision for the selectors. Nick Madison and Cooper Connolly, the two candidates to replace Green in the starting side. The first test is live and exclusive on Fox Cricket and KO. Jannik Sinner is thinking about his long-term career and sitting out the rest of the 2026 tennis calendar. The Italian is following his medical team's advice on how to treat an ongoing knee issue. Sinner hasn't played since defending his Wimbledon crown in July and will relinquish his number one world ranking to German Alexander Zverev. The news directly impacts Alex de Minaur. The Aussie Sinner's withdrawal puts the Aussie in the box seat to compete among the top 8 men's singles players at the ATP Finals in Paris from November 2. De Minaur currently sits 9th and will qualify if he holds his spot. An injury to De Minaur has handed Djokovic a 102nd tour level title. The Serbian now just shy of equaling Roger Federer's 4 the second most titles of the Open era. In a super competitive first set, the Aussie forced Djokovic to produce some of his best tennis of the season. The 39-year-old former world number one eventually winning the opener in a tiebreak. Both he and De Minaur took medical timeouts between sets, but after returning to the win, the opening game of the second, the world number nine was sadly forced to retire hurt with a groin injury.
4: Well done. Puts away the forehand, but he's not looking good, is he? I think he might be done here.
5: big shake of the head from Dimonor. You could just tell he wasn't in a good place. Oh, can you believe it? I mean, that is just heartbreaking for Dimonor. So disappointing for the fans.
2: Result hands Djokovic a record-extending seventh China Open title. He's now just seven shy of Jimmy Connors' all-time record of 109.
6: A bit of a strange feeling, to be honest. You know, I want to celebrate because I think I've played, you know, one of the best weeks in the last couple of years. At the same time, you know, he retired a match at the beginning of the second, so it doesn't kind of feel right and respectful to jump around, you know, and be joyful. But deep inside, I'm very, very proud of this achievement. Obviously, it's been a challenging year, as I mentioned throughout this week, many times. Questioned, you know, whether I want to play, keep on playing this way, but, you know, feeling this way on the court. But this week has proven me wrong once again and given me a great confidence boost for the rest of the season.
2: Plenty more sport coming up over on Fox Sports News Channel 500.
0: Shah, many thanks. More sport in an hour's time here on First Edition. Up next after the break, Anthony Albanese addresses leaders ahead of COP31. He's issued a clear warning. We'll be live to Fiji for the latest. Plus, how Israel's ambassador to Australia has responded to planned pro-Palestinian vigils on the same day.
7: News 24 will be back after this short break.

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1: Hello, it's Wednesday morning, October 7th. I'm Alex Thomas with your first edition today. Great to have you with us. The Prime Minister is warning Australians and the Pacific to expect a summer of extreme weather behaviour as a super El Niño looms, blaming a lack of global action to cut emissions. Let's go live to Ruben Spargo, who's in Nadi for us this morning. Ruben, Anthony Albanese says he remains optimistic about progress on climate action.
2: Alex, the Prime Minister is delivering a message of both hope and optimism as pre-COP31 increasingly appears to have fallen short of the government's promise to bring the world to the Pacific. 14 leaders have attended this summit, just two from outside the region. Pacific Island nations are calling on wealthier countries to transition away from fossil fuels and increase funding for climate-resilient projects. The central climate target is limiting global warming to 1.5 degrees. The Prime Minister says the world cannot afford to let this target slip from its grasp.
3: The forecast of Super El Niño may test us all. In Australia, we're expecting a summer of floods, of cyclones, of extreme heat and extreme behaviour. Because the science told us that if we didn't act to address global emissions, this is precisely what would occur. And tragically, that is playing out.
2: The Prime Minister also said,
3: in Australia, we're expecting

0: optimism and determination to build a more resilient future. I think that optimism is an important part of the component that we need to win in order to secure support.
1: Alex, there was a reminder of some of the challenges of hosting pre-COP here yesterday at the five-star Sofitel Resort where some of the events are being held. The lights went out. The Prime Minister, Chris Bowen, and former PM Julia Gillard were in Tuvalu at the time. As the Prime Minister, Anthony Albanese, prepares to fly home, he's under increasing pressure to explain and justify the cost of co-hosting this pre-COP 31. Alex?
2: Yeah, let's hope the lights going out is not some sort of omen. Reuben Spargo with the latest. Thank you. Israel's ambassador to Australia is condemning pro-Palestinian vigils planned for today's anniversary of the October 7 attacks. Let's join Julia Bradley, who's live from Bondi for us now. Julia, hello to you. A vigil has already been held there this morning.
3: It has, Alex. So a really somber morning in Bondi this morning as members of the community all came out to remember what happened on October 7, 3 years ago. The Hamas terrorist attacks on Israel killing more than 1,200 people and more than 250 taken hostage. So we've heard speeches from a number of Jewish community leaders, but also some of our politicians, including the New South Wales opposition leader and member for Vaucluse, Kelly Sloan, who has stood alongside the community since that point, but also subsequently the Bondi massacre late last year when 15 people were killed after attending that Jewish Hanukkah festival. So this really an added significance for this location. This just one of many events taking place on this anniversary nationwide, but also around the world. Here were some of the highlights.
4: The events of the past 3 years have revealed the deep hatred towards Israel and Jews. We have witnessed an eruption in anti-Semitism even in Australia. We have witnessed verbal violence and bullying which led to vandalism, arson, and culminated in the murder of 15 right here.
5: Remembering is hard. It hurts. I can see it in the looks on your faces today. But remembering is how we refuse to let hatred have the final word. It is how we tell the families of the murdered, the hostages and the survivors that they mattered. And it still matters.
6: It was the terrible, tragic result of a culture that took root in Australia after the Hamas terror attack and the war that followed. Even to this day, even on this very day, there are people in Australia who seek to deny or diminish or misappropriate the trauma that has been inflicted upon Jewish Australians these past 3 years.
3: The Prime Minister releasing a statement to mark this anniversary. He has said, on this dark anniversary, we remember the 1,200 who were taken from the world, the largest loss of Jewish life on any single day since the Holocaust. These few years have been hard beyond measure, but Australia stands with the Jewish community here and across the world. Some comments too from the federal opposition leader, Angus Taylor.
7: These are some of the worst sights I have seen in my life. And for these people to be out somehow celebrating this is just beyond comprehension.
3: Now, Alex, the New South Wales Premier is encouraging people not to attend two pro-Palestine events which are being scheduled for New South Wales today, one in Sydney and also one being held in Wollongong, the Israeli ambassador calling it utterly reprehensible that an event like that would be held on a day like today. There's also going to be another Jewish vigil that will be held in the eastern suburbs later tonight. That is when we'll see many more speeches. People departing Bondi Pavilion this morning. We'll see if we can speak to a few of them about this anniversary, Alex.
2: Yeah, we'll hear more about that sunset vigil from the New South Wales State Opposition Leader, Kelly Sloan, in the next half an hour, sooner than that, the next 10 to 15 minutes or so. Julia Bradley, live from Bondi, thank you. Now, a man's been charged over an alleged daylight attack inside a moving Melbourne tram. Let's join Aspen Blomfield, who's live for us today. Aspen, the man was out on bail at the time.
8: That's right, Alex. A 37-year-old homeless man has been charged with seven offences, including

0: assault, stalking and breaching bail conditions after allegedly stabbing a 51-year-old woman in the neck inside a moving Melbourne tram. This all unfolded around lunchtime yesterday. The 51-year-old woman was travelling with her dog when the tram was pulling up to a stop here in South Melbourne. That's when she was allegedly stabbed with a fork in the neck. There was commotion inside the tram. That's what we've heard from passengers on board. Two passengers, it's understood, chased the individual down the street before police arrived and arrested the man, who was out on bail at the time of the alleged offence. The rail, tram and bus union say that this driver has been asked to take trauma leave and are raising the alarm when it comes to public safety on board Melbourne's trams. The 51-year-old woman, well, she was taken to the Alfred Hospital with non-life-threatening injuries. The community obviously thinking of her today. News 24 has looked at the number of recorded assaults on board Melbourne trams in the last decade, and we can show you this data here. 121 assaults a decade ago, back in 2017. That has increased by around 80% to 214 assaults in the last financial year. Clearly an increase when it comes to crime on board Victoria's public transport system. This issue, Alex, becoming a focal point of the upcoming state election.
1: Aspen Blomfield reporting. Thank you, Aspen. Let's get more on one of our top stories this morning now, the reaction to the opposition's announcement of how it would make historic cuts to net migration. Let's speak to Assistant Multicultural Affairs Minister Julian Hill, who joins us live now. Minister, thanks for your time on News 24 today. A lot more detail in the coalition's policy announcement than previous headline figures. Your government has made its own migration announcement recently. How important do you think this issue is to Australian voters?
2: Oh, it's a significant issue, and the government's been saying for the last two or three years that net overseas migration peaked a bit too high post-COVID when the borders reopened. I mean, most of that was a spike as people came back on shore who were stuck offshore, and it's fallen a bit too slowly, not because arrivals are out of control, but because too many people haven't been leaving, partly because unemployment's been so low, the labour market's been strong, and that's why the government's already taken action that's brought it down by over 50% since the peak. It's got a bit further to fall to get it back into that sensible balance on housing. But look, I saw what the opposition proposed yesterday. I actually think it's quite sad. The party of Menzies, of Howard, the party that's been, frankly, the government of Australia for most of the last 80 years, is reduced to this, chasing one nation around in a circle in this panicked, desperate plea for a headline. And they've got the headline, you know, big cut. That's what Angus Taylor wanted. But there's not a lot of detail. It looks like AI wrote this stuff you can read on the internet. There's a magic maths table at the end, but there's no costing. There's no modelling. They're saying, oh, well,
1: they said it was budget neutral.
2: We've got it maybe. But, well, but I mean, prove that. I mean, only in magic maths coalition land could you take a whole bunch of workers out of the economy in critical skills shortage areas who are working and paying tax and pretend that that's fiscally neutral. But look, that's a matter for them. The point that I'd make, I'll just remind your listeners of the context for this, right? We have an ageing population. What the coalition is proposing would drive a wrecking ball through swathes of our economy in critical skills shortage areas, whether it's aged care workers in regional Australia, IT workers, all parts of the economy, you can't insulate, and it hits living standards for Australians. If we don't have people to do the work, the quality of life for Australians go out. I'll just give you this metric, right? Your listeners would understand this. About 30, 40 years ago, we used to have about 7 workers in Australia working and paying tax, supporting every retiree. We're now down to about 3.5 workers in Australia working and paying tax for every retiree, and that number's falling. So you need a reasonable, a modest level of migration simply to make the country work with that kind of mathematics. And what the coalition's proposing in their race to the bottom with one nation is irresponsible, it's against the national interest, and it would hurt the living standards of Australians.
1: Student visas are one of the biggest categories targeted by the opposition's new policy. What effect do you think that could have on the university sector?
2: Yeah, so I'll make a couple of points here. There's been this weird culture war, and it's one of my ministerial responsibilities on universities and the international education sector. overwhelmingly, Australians can be proud of international education. It's our fourth biggest export sector. But interestingly, in the Coalition's policy, the rhetoric is all about attacking universities, these greedy universities. There's nothing about the dodgy end of the private vet sector where most of the integrity issues are. I'll explain it to people like this. An international student who comes to Australia and pays very significant fees to study at Charles Darwin Uni in the Northern Territory, University of Tasmania, or any of the big regional or city unis, right? That money that the universities use is used to subsidise the cost of teaching Australian students. It means that our tax dollars going into universities are less. It means that the student debt, the costs which Australian students contribute, are less. And it gives billions of dollars of revenue to fund our global leading research. So if we actually want to keep developing drought-resistant crops, if we want to keep curing cancer and doing the medical research, if we want scientific breakthroughs like Wi-Fi, which was an Australian invention, then we have to have funding into our universities. We also want to see people go to TAFE, right? We want Aussie kids to make that choice, which is what Free TAFE's about. But we also need good universities. And this pig-ignorant policy from the opposition chasing one nation is extraordinarily damaging to take billions of dollars out of that research, out of subsidising the cost of Aussie kids. Frankly, it would make us poorer as a country. And they say it's about, oh, well, housing. The government's policies are incentivising right now across campuses. There's 16,000, 18,000 new student housing dwellings being created for regional Aussie kids and international students, as well as about another 15,000 in the pipeline. That's an important part of the response, but student numbers have been coming down. We're tracking to about 250,000 commencements this year, well within the national planning level, and the opposition's policy is 240,000. So why they want to attack public universities is beyond me. It damages our national interest and it actually hurts Australian kids.
1: Okay, thanks, Julian. We're running out of time. I want to ask you one more thing, and apologies, the time fold is ours, not yours, obviously. But we've seen some moving scenes already from Bondi as people remember what happened on October 7th, 3 years ago. We also know there are pro-Palestinian vigils planned for today as well. What's your reaction to that? Do you think the timing is correct or not?
2: I grew up in Melbourne and I was mayor many years ago of a council which has one of the largest Jewish populations in the country. I couldn't imagine Australia without the contribution to every part of our national life for Jewish Australians. And what happened on October the 7th was an atrocity. It was an abomination. And it is appropriate that we stand with the Australian Jewish community and frankly, Jews all over the world who have been attacked, who are being murdered and vilified simply for their identity. An attack on any one of us in Australia for our identity, whatever our faith or no faith, ethnicity or individual beliefs, is an attack on all of us. That's how mutual respect works in Australia. And I just encourage people who are wanting to make political points on a day this somber to choose another day. Like, let's just have a little bit of mutual respect. That give and take to me is core to being an Australian.
1: Julian Hill, many thanks for your time. Let's get a check on the weather now from our senior meteorologist, Rob Sharp. The weather seemed very changeable yesterday up and down the East Coast. Rob, more of the same?
3: Yeah, well, we've still got the same weather patterns, but they're chopping and changing a little bit. So we had the storms that were quite active in Queensland and in pockets of New South Wales. Yesterday, there was some large hail that came down with some storms in northeast New South Wales yesterday. And there were some pretty significant downpours into Queensland as well, with Brisbane ending up with just around 5 millimetres or so, primarily with the weaker showers and storms that came through in the middle of the day before they all strengthened in the afternoon through central parts of Queensland. Kingaroy did manage 16 millimetres with its wet weather, and we've had a little band of showers and storms just south of there early this morning. But further south, we've had a cool change run up the New South Wales coastline. That brought a little bit of wet weather for Sydney, but even more for Newcastle with 12 millimetres. But that wet weather is now north of Newcastle and heading up the coast. So the mid-north coast, northern rivers, even southeast coast of Queensland could see a couple of showers with that, with severe storms a chance today through the Wide Bay Burnett region in particular and maybe into parts of the Capricornia as well. But it's much cooler today in Sydney, just 19 and windy, making it feel colder with showers potentially returning later as it's mostly sunny for much of the western centre.
1: Rob, many thanks indeed. Stay with us here on First Edition. Just ahead, a month out from New Zealand's next general election, two prime ministerial candidates face off. We're live to the country next.

0: Hello again. The two men vying to be New Zealand's next Prime Minister have faced off for the first time in a live debate. Let's join our correspondent, Bridie Whitten, who's live from New Zealand for us today. Bridie, a key debate 4 weeks out from Election Day.
1: That's right, Alex. A huge moment for voters to really see incumbent Prime Minister Christopher Luxon and Labour leader Chris Hipkins face off under that really high-stakes, high-pressure live environment, unscripted, without, you know, any support from staffers, no chance to spin anything. They're just on their feet. So really huge moment there for voters. And things did get pretty feisty between the two. Now, they have had 3 years, basically, to warm up, sparring across the dispatch box from Parliament. But one of the areas where things did get a bit snippy was over migration. Now, you might recall New Zealand's Foreign Affairs Minister and New Zealand First Leader in the coalition government, Winston Peters, causing huge controversy this term when he told a Chinese-born MP to go back to where he came from, saying people there lie like a flatfish. Also, his MP in his party as well as a minister also said that a visa component of India's free trade agreement would lead to a butter chicken tsunami. So very divisive comments that we've had this term. Now, Chris Hipkins wanted to stake out some kind of moral leadership over these comments and attacked the Prime Minister, saying he would have penalised those two for those comments. Now, take a listen to the Prime Minister's response.
2: I would just say on immigration, I want to talk about that, because I think what has happened in the denigration of our Kiwi immigrants has been utterly unacceptable.
3: They're ministers in your government.
2: We do not have the problem that some political leaders have been talking about, pretending that they are Nigel Farage or Pauline Hanson or somebody else
3: here
2: in this country, because we have smart, targeted immigration system. And as a result, I think that's been really unfair.
1: But the pair were not at odds the whole time. They actually found a little bit of common ground, especially in the area of AI, both saying they would like to work together in a bipartisan way to meet this huge challenge. Take a listen.
3: I don't have all of the answers. What I do want to do is make sure that we're showing leadership and providing our creative sector with the reassurance that we've got their backs, and that we are going to make sure that they get fair recompense for the fact that their creative works are being used by AI.
2: Yeah, Jack, I just think this is actually an area where Chris and I can work together really well for the benefit of New Zealand, because not only do we have to work with other like-minded countries standing up to what is a global challenge and a global threat to find the regulatory frameworks, governments, businesses not able to keep up fast enough, but we know we've got a lot more work to do on AI. I've got some work happening in my Department of Prime Minister's Cabinet. Happy to work with Chris on that.
1: The debate also came at a significant time for parties, with two major polls out yesterday showing that they are struggling to resonate with voters. The first Reed Research RNZ poll had National behind Labor, both parties in the 20s. Labor ahead slightly on 30.8% and National on 25.9%, while the One News Varian poll had National on 29% and Labor slightly behind on 28%. For those two major parties to be polling in the 20s at this point is a signal of potential voter discontent, and they'll be really hoping, Alex, that this debate last night is the shot in the arm that they need.
0: Okay, Bridie Whitten reporting. Thank you, Bridie. OpenAI has apologised after its artificial intelligence accessed government websites, admitting it needs to rebuild trust. The concession coming as the world's biggest tech players faced a parliamentary grilling in Sydney over the power and risks of AI.
4: A technological revolution now facing a political reckoning. OpenAI's chief strategy officer fronting politicians armed with an apology.
5: Reiterate that we're sorry for what's happened and we're here to talk about how we're going to do better for Australia.
4: For the ChatGPT maker, its own AI models hacked government websites in ways they were never directed to, including non-public Medicare files.
5: That should not have happened. We also should have handled our response better. We are sorry, and we know we have work to do to rebuild trust with the Australian people.
4: Now, the tech giant is promising a different response if it happens again and establishing a local task force.
5: Moving forward, when we identify additional incidents, as we did recently with the New South Wales National Parks and Wildlife Service, we will notify affected parties promptly and directly and provide updates as further facts emerge.
4: But the concerns stretch well beyond cybersecurity. Creators fear their work is being stolen by the technology powering the AI boom.
6: The internet is sprawling and messy, and there is no way to know what is copyright protected online.
7: No amount of spin will convince Australia's artists and record labels that what big AI is proposing is anything short of theft.
6: Just a conservative estimate on the back of a napkin, to train a medium-sized large language model, it would take us around 200 years to be able to get the necessary authorization.
4: AI also churns through enormous amounts of power. Anthropic was pressed on how the data centres fueling the technology will plug into an already stretched electricity grid.
8: When we plug into the grid, we will want to ensure that we are adding to the grid in a way that promotes stability, so new renewable generation, but also ensuring that there's appropriate firming. I think there is a role for gas as part of that, but yeah, look, our preference very much is for renewables.
9: We want to be good neighbours and we want to be good partners in the locations where we build, and what that means is being net additive to the energy grids.
4: The scrutiny then shifted to the other giants driving the technology.
10: We absolutely need AI for defensive capabilities. Otherwise, we will be operating at human speed against an adversary that's operating at machine speed. So for us, it's extraordinarily important that we take advantage of it right now.
4: Politicians are racing the clock too. The federal government wants to harness AI's economic firepower without surrendering control of its risks.
11: What Australia can't do is go backwards or turn our back on this big wave of general purpose technology. I mean, that would see Australia just being a cork bobbing on the ocean.
12: We want to work with all parties to get that legislation through. We think it's important. We think it's urgent. We think it's in Australia's national interest to be one of the first countries in the world to introduce this type of AI regulation.
4: The inquiry carries bipartisan backing and a warning Australia cannot afford to get the rules wrong.
13: This committee will be a very, very swift one because time is of the essence, and I believe Australia needs to get this right, or else we will miss the boat and we will be poorer for it for generations to come.
4: As artificial intelligence races ahead, the nation is racing to catch it. Lauren Forbes, News 24.
0: Just ahead here on First Edition this morning, a vigil held to remember the victims of the October 7 attacks.

0: Australia remembers the October 7 attacks on the third anniversary vigils held in Sydney. The Prime Minister rallies pre-COP delegates on climate action in the Pacific. The Australian Army soldier killed during a training exercise in the Northern Territory is identified. Donald Trump plans to boost America's submarine production, a critical part of the AUKUS agreement. And a man is charged after a woman was stabbed on a tram in Melbourne South. Today's weather, cool and blustery in Sydney. The chances of a shower elsewhere, especially in Brisbane.
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0: Hello, a very warm welcome to you this Wednesday morning, October 7th. I'm Alex Thomas. Great to have you with us for this First Edition. Israel's ambassador to Australia is condemning pro-Palestinian vigils planned for today's anniversary of the October 7 attacks. Let's join Julia Bradley, who's live from Bondi for us this morning. Julia, hello to you. A vigil has already been held.
2: It has, Alex. So it was a somber morning at Bondi Pavilion as we saw many people from the Jewish community and politicians come out to remember what happened on this day 3 years ago. This, the third anniversary of the October 7 attacks against Israel, when we saw about 1,200 people killed by the terrorist organization and about 250 people taken hostage. So this, a time to remember those people who lost their lives and were impacted by that act of terrorism. But this particular location holding that extra level of significance, Alex, on account of the fact that this was the site where 15 people were gunned down, murdered while attending that Hanukkah by the Sea event late last year. Jewish people killed, and since then, a major effort to try to tackle the scourge of anti-Semitism in this country. Firstly, let's take a look at the key moments from this vigil this morning.
3: The events of the past 3 years have revealed the deep hatred towards Israel and Jews. We have witnessed an eruption in anti-Semitism even in Australia. We have witnessed verbal violence and bullying, which led to vandalism, arson, and culminated in the murder of 15 right here.
4: Remembering is hard. It hurts. I can see it in the looks on your faces today. But remembering is how we refuse to let hatred have the final word. It is how we tell the families of the murdered, the hostages and the survivors that they mattered, and it still matters.
5: It was the terrible, tragic result of a culture that took root in Australia after the Hamas terror attack and the war that followed. Even to this day, even on this very day, there are people in Australia who seek to deny or diminish or misappropriate the trauma that has been inflicted upon Jewish Australians these past 3 years.
2: And Alex, a statement coming through from our Prime Minister too. He says, on this dark anniversary, we remember the 1,200 who were taken from the world. The largest loss of Jewish life on any single day since the Holocaust. These few years have been hard beyond measure, but Australia stands with the Jewish community here and across the world. We've also had some comments from the federal opposition leader.
6: These are some of the worst sights I have seen in my life. And for these people to be out somehow celebrating this is just beyond comprehension.
2: And Alex, the organisers of two pro-Palestine rallies to be held today in New South Wales are being condemned by people like New South Wales Premier Chris Minns and also the Israeli ambassador, who has said that the timing of this is utterly reprehensible. Two events, one planned at Sydney's Town Hall and another in Wollongong later today. Also, though, there will be a candlelight vigil tonight, members of the Jewish community again coming together in the eastern suburbs. Alex.
0: Julia Bradley reporting. Thanks, Julia. The Prime Minister is warning Australians and the Pacific to expect a summer of extreme weather behaviour as a super El Niño looms, blaming a lack of global action to cut emissions. Let's join Ruben Spargo, who's our reporter, live on that trip with the Prime Minister. Ruben, Anthony Albanese saying he does remain optimistic, though, about progress globally when it comes to climate action.
7: Alex, Anthony Albanese is really delivering a message of hope and optimism as pre-COP31 in the Pacific increasingly appears to have fallen short of the government's promise of bringing the world to the region. 14 leaders have attended this conference, just two from outside the Pacific. Pacific Island nations are calling on wealthy countries like Australia to transition away from fossil fuels and increase funding for climate resilience projects. The central climate target, which is being spoken about here, is limiting global warming to 1.5 degrees. The Prime Minister says that the world cannot afford to let this target slip from its grasp.
8: The forecast of Super El Nino may test us all. In Australia, we're expecting a summer of floods, of cyclones, of extreme heat, and extreme behaviour, because the science told us that if we didn't act to address global emissions, this is precisely what would occur. And tragically, that is playing out.
7: The Prime Minister also shared some of Australia's story. He says that he's confident that the country will meet its 2030 renewable targets of 82%. That's despite some challenges rolling out the infrastructure. The Prime Minister is also pointing to the December quarter last year, where for the first time, more than half of Australia's electricity generation was from renewables. Here's Anthony Albanese.
8: Firm commitment to work with optimism and determination to build a more resilient future. I think that optimism is an important part of the component that we need to win in order to secure support.
7: There was also an unwelcome reminder of some of the challenges of hosting pre-COP here, Alex. Yesterday at the five-star Sofitel Resort and Spa, the lights went out due to a blackout. The Prime Minister and the former PM Julia Gillard and the President of Negotiations, Chris Bowen, were in Tuvalu at the time. The Prime Minister is now preparing to fly back to Australia to face Australians who are facing increasing cost of living pressures, putting the government under growing pressure to justify the cost of
0: The Fijian island of Nadi. Ruben, many thanks. Bringing you some other news from back home now. The Australian Army soldier killed in a car accident has been identified as Corporal Brendan Hannam. The 28-year-old father of two died when the vehicle he was in rolled over during exercises at a training base south of Darwin on Monday. Corporal Hannam served two tours of Afghanistan and also trained Ukrainian forces in the UK. Defence Minister Richard Miles says he will look into ways to prevent future deaths in exercise environments.
9: We are looking at tragedies which have occurred in recent years to look at exactly how all of this is being done. And I think it is important to make sure that we are making our training as safe as can be made, understanding that this is an activity which innately carries risk.
0: Chief of Army Lieutenant General Susan Coyle says he'll be remembered for the love and support he had for his partner and children.
10: His mates tell me that he would give the shirt off his back for anybody, and the thing that he'll be most remembered for is the love and support that he had for his partner and his kids.
0: Let's go back to Washington, D.C. US President Donald Trump speaking live to reporters.
11: I have a call scheduled.
12: Yep. When is that call scheduled for?
11: Very soon.
13: What are your intelligence agencies saying about the Russian playbook?
11: So far, we're in very deep discussions. We'll be able to report about it probably tomorrow.
12: Mr. President, when did you decide that MAGA Inc. will pay for the ads? When did you decide that MAGA Inc. will pay for the ads?
11: Well, there's no reason for them to, but we have a lot of money in MAGA Inc. We've collected a lot of money. We're using it for other candidates. Yeah. No, I haven't. But Ken's doing much better now that I've Everybody is. Since starting 3-4 days ago, since starting the rallies, it's brought a whole new awareness to how great the Republicans are doing, how great the economy is doing in terms of $21 trillion being invested, factories being built all over the country, ships being built, everything is being built. There's never been anything like it, not only for us, for any country in the world. We have more investment in the United States than any country in the world has, and it's not even close.
14: How could you ensure that all that money would be spent domestically? How would you track
11: all that money? We're going to be able, that's not going to be a big problem, but the dividends are happening, and if Republicans win, that dividend, and the Democrats can't do it because they don't do tariffs, and therefore the country is going to go bankrupt.
0: Okay, that's the US President Donald Trump on the campaign trail, and we'll still listen in and bring you more comment as and when we hear it. Back home, a man has been charged following a stabbing in South Melbourne, the 37-year-old allegedly attacking a woman while on a moving tram yesterday. He's been charged with several offences, including assault with a weapon, and will appear in court later today. It's understood he was out on bail at the time of the incident. The 51-year-old victim was sent to hospital with non-life-threatening injuries. Let's return to one of our top stories this morning, the commemorations being held here in Australia on the third anniversary of the October 7 attacks. Let's speak to the New South Wales State Opposition Leader, Kelly Sloan. She joins us live now from Bondi. Kelly, thanks for your time on News 24. We have already seen some reflections on that anniversary, and more to come later today.
4: Yeah, there'll be a lot of reflections today. It was a special morning at Bondi here, and there'll be commemorations this evening as well.
0: How poignant is it for the Jewish community here in Sydney, especially less than a year since those Bondi Beach shootings?
4: It was not lost on the people here that pain felt 3 years ago on October 7 came to our own shores just next door to where we are now. And that many people in the community feel there was a direct line, a direct correlation between

0: what happened on October 7, the protests after, and the slaughter we saw on Bondi Beach, as well as a rise in anti-Semitism in our country. So really important today to come together and to reflect on that, to remember, to make sure that we honour the victims of both October 7 and also remember those who lost their lives right here on Bondi Beach. And also make sure that it sends a signal and a warning to people about what happens when anti-Semitism and evil is left unchecked.
1: We've been reporting this morning about plans for two separate pro-Palestinian vigils on the same day. Clearly, you represent all sectors of society, but I think there's been widespread condemnation about the timing of these planned vigils.
0: Well, the timing's absolutely appalling. It's abhorrent. And as I said to the vigil this morning, to those who choose to protest on this day of all days, shame on you. It is absolutely outrageous. There are people that will want to hold vigils for peace who rightfully can demonstrate for peace, for the loss of lives in Gaza. But if that is... Sorry, we're getting blown around. I can barely hold my feet here. I think there's a tornado coming through Bondi. For those that choose this day of all days, their intent around peace, their commitment to peace, is clearly being undermined by that. We can see through that. It's a real shame. I mean, what happened on October 7 was not a military exercise. It was not an act of war. It was an act of brutality, horrible brutality, the slaughter of innocent women and babies, young partygoers. The retaliation by Israel was days later. Now, if you want to retaliate against that, fair enough, but today is not the day to do it.
1: OK, well, we'll leave it there because the conditions are pretty bad, it looks like. Katie Sloan, we appreciate you braving that and giving us your thoughts on News 24 this morning. Thank you.
0: Thank you.
1: And nearly a week after the two failed execution attempts, Krista Pike is conscious and speaking in the US. The convicted murderer's attorney is writing in a statement, "Against all odds, Krista Pike is conscious, speaking, and continues to receive critical medical care. Despite the severe damage she endured to her arms, she's still handcuffed and shackled to the bed. Her recovery is medically unprecedented. Her prognosis remains unclear, but at a minimum, we expect a long recovery." That's some breaking news out of the US about that extraordinary situation where Krista survived two lethal injections. Now, still to come here on First Edition, we'll have the latest in sport. There's no green lights for Cameron Green. The Aussie all-rounder ruled out of the first test against South Africa.

0: Hello again, I'm Alex Thomas with your first edition this Wednesday morning. Welcome back. Police have deployed tear gas at protests in France as students, teachers and parents demonstrate over high school conditions and government spending cuts. In some regions, the protests have turned violent and thousands have been arrested, mostly minors.
1: Protesters blockading schools across France on one of the largest days of protests in recent weeks. Students are calling for better funding to address overcrowded classrooms, teacher shortages, and rundown buildings.
2: There are also questions about school schedules, the systematic replacement of teachers when their classes are canceled, and the presence of medical and social staff in high schools.
1: Teachers, parents, and union members have joined in support, but not all of the protests have been peaceful. Riot police have clashed with students and others who have started fires, thrown stones, and damaged storefronts. French authorities say it comes as left-wing agitators seize on the movement to rally support for other issues.
3: These should not be confused with the student movement, which must be completely distinguished from the student movement, but who very clearly put them in danger.
1: The French government says more than 6,000 people have been arrested since the protests began, the majority of them minors. Hundreds of high schools have been closed as a result of the violence. Meanwhile, the country's prime minister has asked officials to address students' top demands, but finding funding could be difficult as lawmakers try to address a growing budget deficit.
4: Why are there budgets for the military, but not for health care or education? We all share the same goal, the protection of children's rights.
1: And property damage from these protests estimated to be in the tens of millions.
0: The trial of a former New South Wales police officer accused of shooting dead his former lover and their new partner has heard he attended a police gun training workshop just a month before the alleged double murder. The prosecution claims Beau Lamar Condon used his service pistol to shoot both the men in a Paddington terrace.
5: Beau Lamar Condon worked as a New South Wales police officer for 5 years before it's alleged he murdered two men in February 2024. The trial has heard that a month before the alleged crime, he attended a New South Wales police gun training session. Senior Sergeant James Woodbury told the court a group of police officers, including the accused, attended a training session at a shooting range in Blacktown, where they would test fire multiple rounds of ammunition. He says that officers would discharge a minimum of 200 rounds and that the training would help officers by using a police pistol to stop a threat, shoot accurately to stop a threat. The court was also shown CCTV of Beau Lamar Condon hiring a van on the evening of the alleged murders, where he's seen travelling to an Avis car rental, collecting the van and returning to the Paddington Terrace home, where the alleged murders are said to have occurred earlier that morning. A New South Wales police officer who worked with Beau Lamar Condon at user pays or overtime shifts told the court it seemed as though the accused had become almost obsessive when talking about his relationship with Jesse Baird. Nicole Harvell says she worked with the accused on a few occasions where they developed a friendship where they would speak about their personal lives. He told me about a person named Jesse that he'd started seeing, that they were casually seeing each other and not in an exclusive relationship. She went on to say that he seemed very smitten, almost obsessive. When questioned about what she'd observed, she said that it was about the sheer volume of the conversation. I just thought working 12 hours and 80 to 90% of that conversation was about Jesse. The court was also shown this social media post uploaded to Beau Lamar Condon's Instagram page, which he spoke about editing with his former police colleague. The prosecution alleges that Beau Lamar Condon had developed an obsessive infatuation with Jesse Baird after their brief casual relationship ended. He is claiming self-defence. The trial is expected to last for 3 months. Matt Taylor, News 24, Sydney.
0: Charmaine Mifsud has joined us for a Fox Sports update now. And the story of a trade that we saw a long time coming.
6: Yes, Hawthorn has Zach Merritt, and he's spoken for the first time since exiting Essendon. Merritt made the move to the Hawks after 13 seasons and 274 games.
7: Yeah, it was a really hard decision. It was probably something I weighed up for sort of 6 to 9 months through that sort of work and that reflection. Felt like Hawthorn was going to be, you know, the best place for me and my family moving forward to sort of keep achieving what I wanted to achieve out of footy. Yeah, it was something I pursued last year And then to be here now 12 months later officially, yeah, it's a very exciting time, but also have so much respect and love for Essendon as well. So, yeah, it is a unique feeling a little bit, but yeah, sort of keen to move forward, get stuck into work and meet everyone here at Hawks and yeah, hopefully make Hawks proud, Hawks fans really proud come round one next year.
6: Premiership-winning Roosters prop Lindsay Collins is out of the Kangaroos World Cup squad. It's believed Collins played the latter parts of the NRL season with a foot injury. He's been a regular in green and gold, playing 12 tests since his debut in the 2022 World Cup win. Panthers forward Lindsay Smith replaces Collins in the Aussie squad. New Zealand named a formidable squad, including Dane Gagai, who played the last of his seven tests for Australia 8 years ago. Aussie-born Kalyn Ponga will finally play Test Rugby League for the first time after 11 seasons in the NRL. A massive blow for Australia ahead of the first test against South Africa. Cam Green has been ruled out through injury. The big Aussie all-rounders succumbed to an abdominal injury, which he picked up in the third ODI against South Africa. Green picked up the injury while batting in the series finale and will miss the first test, which starts in Durban on Friday. The injury means the West Aussie won't be available to bowl for the rest of the tour and creates a big decision for the selectors. Nick Maddison and Cooper Connolly, the two candidates to replace Green. The first test is live and exclusive on Fox Cricket and KO Sports. An injury to Alex de Minaur has handed Novak Djokovic a 102nd tour-level title, with the Serbian now just shy of equaling Roger Federer's for the second most titles of the Open era. In a super competitive first set, the Aussie forced Djokovic to produce some of his best tennis of the season, the 39-year-old former world number one eventually winning the opener in a tiebreak. Both he and de Minaur took medical timeouts between sets, but after returning to the win, the opening game of the second, the world number nine was sadly forced to retire with a groin injury.
8: Away the forehand, but he's not looking good, is he? I think he might be done here.
9: Big shake of the head from de Minaur. You could just tell he wasn't in a good place. Oh, can you believe it? I mean, that is just heartbreaking for de Minaur. So disappointing for the fans.
6: Result hands Djokovic a record-extending seventh China Open title. He's now just seven shy of Jimmy Connors' all-time record of 109. Jannik Sinner is thinking about his long-term career and sitting out the rest of the 2026 tennis calendar. The Italian is following his medical team's advice on how to treat an ongoing knee issue. Sinner hasn't played since defending his Wimbledon crown in July and will relinquish his number one ranking to German Alexander Zverev. The news directly impacts Alex de Minaur. Sinner's withdrawal puts the Australian in the box seat to compete among the top eight men singles players at the ATP Finals in Paris from November 2. De Minaur currently sits ninth and will qualify if he holds his spot. And we hope he gets through that injury against Djokovic. Quick, smart. I think he's off to China for scans. So hopefully he can be in that ATP Finals.
0: Yeah, you want to see the best be the best and fully fit doing it.
6: That's so, right. Thanks, Alex.
0: Stay with us here on First Edition. Just ahead, a man has now been charged over the daylight stabbing in Melbourne yesterday. We've got details on that. Plus, One Nation plans to ban religious Muslim clothing in schools. We'll get more details on that from Barnaby Joyce very shortly.

0: Hello again. It's Wednesday morning, October 7th. I'm Alex Thomas with your first edition. Thanks for your company today. Israel's ambassador to Australia is condemning pro-Palestinian vigils planned for today's anniversary of the October 7 attacks on Israel. It's been 3 years since those attacks by Hamas, which killed 1,200 Jews and Israelis. Since then, tens of thousands have died as a result of subsequent Israeli military action. And pro-Palestinian groups are planning two separate vigils in Sydney and Wollongong today. Speaking to News 24 host Chris Kenny, Israel's ambassador to Australia has labelled those vigils as, quote, absolutely reprehensible. Prominent Jewish leaders are calling them a celebration of a death cult. And a former advisor to Israel's prime minister confirms similar events are being held in other parts of the world.
1: Those that stand on the 7th of October, not with Israel, but against Israel, they're celebrating the slaughter and the murder of Israelis and Jews. It's absolutely morally deplorable. It tells more about the people themselves than about what they're standing for.
2: You see it in New York, you're seeing it in Paris, London. You're talking about cities and countries that really are allies of Israel, are Western democracies, and to have that kind of support for barbarism and mass murder is extremely disturbing.
0: The Jewish community have gathered in Sydney's eastern suburbs this morning to mark the moment those attacks began. A second memorial will take place at sunset this evening. Prime Minister Anthony Albanese releasing a statement which read, in part, "On this dark anniversary, we remember the 1,200 who were taken from the world, the largest loss of Jewish life on any single day since the Holocaust. These few years have been hard beyond measure, but Australia stands with the Jewish community here and across the world." The Assistant Multicultural Affairs Minister, Julian Hill, is pleading with other groups to reconsider their actions today.
3: It is appropriate that we stand with the Australian Jewish community and, frankly, Jews all over the world who have been attacked, who are being murdered and vilified simply for their identity. An attack on any one of us in Australia for our identity, whatever our faith or no faith, ethnicity or individual belief.
0: Here and across the world. The Assistant Multicultural Affairs

0: offences, including assault, stalking and breaching bail conditions after a 51-year-old woman was allegedly stabbed in the neck inside a tram here in South Melbourne. This all unfolded around lunchtime yesterday. The 51-year-old woman was travelling with her dog on the tram when she was allegedly stabbed in the neck with a fork. Terrified onlookers alerted the tram driver, who immediately stopped the vehicle. It's understood that the homeless man then left the tram, ran down the footpath. Two passengers say that they chased after him before police arrived. He was held at gunpoint and eventually arrested. As I mentioned earlier, he was out on bail at the time of the offence. The 51-year-old woman, well, she was taken to the Alfred Hospital with non-life-threatening injuries. This is the latest in a series of random attacks in the Melbourne CBD. It's also the latest in a series of assaults on board trams. Here is a look at the increase over the past decade, from 121 back in 2017 to 214 in the last financial year. This issue becoming a focal point of this state election campaign. The rail, tram and bus union, Alex, now calling for greater protections for both passengers and staff.
1: Aspen, thank you. Four teenagers and two men are in custody accused of leading police on a pursuit in Melbourne. Police say the group led authorities across multiple freeways at high speed. Heavily armed police cornered the allegedly stolen Nissan on the Monash Freeway near Warragul Road exit around midday yesterday. Some of the men will face court today. Turning overseas now, and Donald Trump has announced $3 billion for a shipbuilding yard to boost submarine production, crucial for the AUKUS agreement. Let's join our Washington correspondent, Jonathan Kersey, live right now. Jono, hello again to you. This announcement coming just 4 weeks away from those US midterm elections.
2: 4 weeks and counting, and that election will decide whether Republicans can keep control of power on Capitol Hill. Today, President Trump focused on defence. The announcement of the construction of a shipyard facility for Anduril, a company that has been integral to AUKUS, also integral to the Australian government, developing the Ghost Shark autonomous submarines. But at the same time, President Trump saying this money is really going towards trying to create American dominance, forge it on the seas in a battle, essentially, against the race with China. President Trump touted what he saw as the past of the area, forging the area for steelworks, for the Golden Gate Bridge, the Empire State Building, building ships during World War II, wanting this investment to be crucial to job success in the future. American submarine production is behind what it needs to be in order to keep up with the AUKUS agreement. So part of this announcement is entirely designed at trying to boost that production, get it to where it needs to be at two submarines, Virginia-class submarines being built each year. A lot of what he was talking about was building American strength. He got back to the White House here about half an hour ago, having spoken in some part about building American strength and also on Iran. But it is the midterms very much that are front and center for Americans. I spoke with President Trump on his arrival back here to the White House and asked him about whether, given he's talking so much about Iran, is that something that should be front of mind for Americans, or is it the economy? Mr. President, sir, can I just ask you, in relation to the midterms, you talk a lot about Iran, but what do you see as the number one issue for American voters in the midterms?
3: I don't know exactly. When you look at American voters, we're doing better. We're taking in trillions of dollars of investment. We have more jobs. You know, more people are working in America today than at any time in history. The poverty rate is the best it's ever been in terms of individual. That includes African-American, Asian-American, Hispanic-American. Poverty rate is the single best poverty rate, meaning lowest poverty rate we've ever had. The individual rate on individual people are making more money than they've ever made. And if you take a look around, we have more jobs right now in the United States of America than at any time in the history of our country.
2: But he told the crowd gathered at the shipbuilding site in Baltimore that with Iran front of mind, at least in some corners, the military certainly, that they would find out very soon what President Trump plans to do. Here is what he said on the issue of Iran.
4: They have no military. It's shot. The whole place is shot. And they were the evil one. They were the bully of the Middle East. They're not so much the bully anymore. But we have to finish up. And it's only a question of which way. Do we want to do it the nice way or the not so nice way? And pretty soon you'll find out.
2: Now 4 weeks to go until those midterm elections that will ultimately decide President Trump's legislative grip on power.

0: hour here in Washington, D.C. and across America. The days are counting down. President Trump knows it's the economy Americans want him talking about.
1: Jonathan Kersley reporting. Thanks, John. One Nation has released new modelling showing their immigration policy will save renters almost $3,000 a year. Let's speak to One Nation MP Barnaby Joyce. He joins us live now. Good morning to you, Barnaby. Can you explain this modelling for us a little bit more?
2: Well, in very simple terms, as you reduce the demand on housing because of net negative migration, obviously you get a reduction in the demand for rent. What we're modelling is on three tiers over 3 years, and at the third tier we are seeing close to a $3,000 a year, about $2,800 or thereabouts, reduction in rent. Now, this is basically based, the middle tier, which we're basing that on, is in line with where the Reserve Bank of Australia sees that form of modelling. So it's concurrent with what it is, and unremarkable that if you reduce the number of people out of the 3 million temporary visa holders that are here, you're going to reduce the demand on housing, because if you go through the tabulation of what proportion of people rent, if you go to the very top, where you'll see is things like students is one of the highest, and offcuts of that are the highest in the renting bracket.
1: Yeah, I mean, your party leader Pauline Hanson has accused the coalition of a copycat migration policy, but Nationals leader Matt Canavan on this show this morning said it can't be a copy because they actually have some detail connected to their policy compared to One Nation's. Do you need to match that detail now?
2: Well, you know, I don't, you know, mind that statement. They say it's from the Parliamentary Budget Office, but did you see it?
1: Did I see it? No.
2: I don't think anybody else did either.
1: So you don't think that when they say it's budget neutral, they can back that up?
2: Well, it calls into question. If you don't want to provide the tabling of, if you say it's budget neutral, if you go out and make that claim, and then say, but I'm not going to show you how we did that. And of course, you're going to call the question. And it, quite obviously, it is a partial mimic of One Nation policy. One Nation is moving this agenda without a shadow of a doubt. I don't think anybody suggests otherwise, or away from the political parties. The Labor Party has moved to our position. The Coalition has moved to our position. And I think that's a good thing for our nation. And, you know, I'm happy that One Nation once more is determining the agenda of our nation. As we need to, because we need substantive changes in our nation to try and give people back the confidence and the rights and the liberties that they formerly had.
1: It's all coming as the latest News 24 Pulse poll shows One Nation still leading the way and now got a 3 percentage point lead over Labour. Obviously encouraging. Matt Canavan again comparing it to being behind at halftime of a game, but presumably, you're interested to see that voters are buying into what you're saying.
2: Yeah, I don't want to get hubristic about where our polling is. And it's an indication it's not a vote. We know that. And we will take every day at a time. We will work with basically with the honour that's been given to us to try and do a good job. The Australian people are very alive to this issue. And in the indicator, which is the polling, they are giving us the great honour of having a greater role in what our nation does. We are very much encouraged, though, when the actual vote happens, there are many indicators that it's actually higher than the polling. So we are preparing ourselves for a major task in this nation, and we will take it very diligently and with the great responsibility that is incumbent upon it.
1: You've mentioned a possible ban of Muslim religious clothing. Can you give us some more information?
2: Well, we are talking about the burqa. We're not talking about the hijab. And the burqa, in many instances, is across the world is banned. In many Islamic countries, it's banned. It's certainly, I don't think, conducive to what we should be having for children at school. And also, there are many women's groups also have big issues with it because they see it as basically a mitigation or removal of their rights and their expression of themselves as to who they are, which is so reliant on people seeing your face. Now, we also, there's nothing in the Quran that says you've got to wear a burqa. It says you must be dressed modestly. It doesn't say you've got to wear a burqa. So this is a cultural...
1: Yeah, the burqa is the full covering for those that don't know, including a face covering.
2: Yeah. That's correct. And it's the full covering, and you'll see people in black, you know, fully covered. That is, in many instances, that's a cultural thing. There's nothing in the Quran which says you've got to wear a burqa. So we don't even believe that we're imposing on people's religious freedoms on this.
1: OK, Barnaby Joyce, many thanks indeed for your time.
2: Absolute pleasure.
1: Let's get a check on the weather this Wednesday now from our senior meteorologist, Rob Sharp. Yesterday, we were seeing those storms in Queensland. It was a bit stop and start in other parts of the southeast as well. What can we expect from today?
3: Yeah, we've still got some storms in the mix today, but the weather pattern is starting to change a little bit across those eastern parts after we saw hail come down with some storms, even in northeast New South Wales. But for Brisbane, it was just the morning and middle of the day stormy weather that we saw, and then a few storms graced the northern suburbs there and up through central parts of Queensland. Kingaroy was one of the targets with 16 millimetres in the gauge. We've got some storms just west of there at the moment, but they're quite slow moving and fairly weak at this time. They will strengthen a little bit more later today, I suspect. Meanwhile, a subtly change marched up the New South Wales coast last night. Newcastle has managed 12 millimetres and there's been almost 10 in Port Macquarie just over the last couple of hours. So some decent wet weather with that subtly that's heading further northwards, but the showers should be from now pretty much all from the mid-north coast upwards, but we could see a redevelopment of a couple of coastal showers for Sydney and Newcastle late afternoon into this evening as well. But those southerlies will make it feel a fair bit colder. Ahead of that, we've got storm threat through Queensland today, particularly the Wye Bay Burnett and the Capricornia, where some storms could produce damaging winds and large hail again today. Elsewhere, mostly sunny for the centre and a bit cooler for the west, and staying cool, of course, through the southeast corner.
1: Rob, many thanks indeed. Stay with us here on First Edition. Just ahead, we're going to be live to Wellington. We're a month out from the New Zealand election. The two main prime ministerial candidates facing off. Details next.

0: Hello again. Anthony Albanese has told Pacific leaders that Australia is expecting to face a dangerous summer of fire and cyclones. During the pre-COP31 in Fiji, the Prime Minister explained the weather conditions are spurred by the combination of climate change and a large El Niño. Anthony Albanese says science predicts Australia is expecting a summer of floods, cyclones and extreme heat.
1: We saw a really practical example of adaptation that is necessary because of the amount of climate change that is already locked in. But it was a reminder as well that we can't afford to just deal with adaptation, as important as that is. We need to deal with the fundamental issue of the rising emissions and the need to keep 1.5 degrees.
0: Pacific leaders at that Tuvalu summit declared the world needs to stop making false promises and end its addiction to fossil fuels, directing some of the remarks at Australia. Labor is still expanding fossil fuel exports despite vowing to amplify the Pacific's climate concerns at upcoming talks. The two contenders for New Zealand's top job faced off for the first time in a live TV debate ahead of the country's next general election. It's in exactly a month's time, so a good time for us to join our correspondent Bridie Whitten live from Parliament in Wellington. What do we learn about the choice facing Kiwi voters?
2: Well, that's right, Alex, just 1 month to go. And look, this was the first opportunity for voters to see these two leaders really face off, face pressure over their policies and debate the cost of living. Now, they both backed broadly increasing the headcount for nurses, regulating AI, and they both backed a ban on bottom trawling. But Labor was really looking to land some blows on migration over rhetoric from the coalition. Now, National leads that Free Party coalition, but its coalition partners from New Zealand and First have said a couple of comments that have been taken very divisively here in New Zealand this term. One of them was that Chinese people lie like a flatfish. Another was that a free trade agreement with India could lead to a butter chicken tsunami. Now, Labor leader Chris Hipkins basically putting the Prime Minister on the spot about this, saying he would have sacked those ministers over those comments.
3: I would just say on immigration, I want to talk about that because I think what has happened in the denigration of our Kiwi immigrants has been utterly unacceptable.
4: They're ministers in your government.
3: We do not have the problem that some political leaders have been talking about, pretending that they are Nigel Farage or Pauline Hanson or somebody else
4: here
3: in this country, because we have smart, targeted immigration system. And as a result, I think that's been really unfair.
2: They also face some curly questions, such as where they stand on the topic of billionaires. It both appeared to catch both of them equally off guard. Take a look at their response.
5: What I'm asking is it morally acceptable for any one person to be a billionaire?
4: Well,
5: $1,000 million.
4: I want to create an economy where well.
5: Not answering. Is it morally acceptable for any one person to be a billionaire?
3: I don't believe at the end of our lives all of us should be the same, but what I do fundamentally believe in is an equality of opportunity.
2: But look, this debate came at a critical time for both parties. It came off the back of two major polls, both showing that they're struggling to win over voters. The first from RNZ Reed Research had Labor ahead on 30.8% and National a little bit behind there on 25.9%. Second poll from One News Varian had National on 29% and Labor slightly behind there on 28%. But for those two major parties to be polling in the 20s will be causing concern for them. And both will be really hoping that this debate could change the trajectory of the campaign so far, Alex.
0: Bridie, thank you. Yeah, and a new poll as well, shedding light on the political situation here in Australia. Let's get some more analysis now. It's been one of our top stories this morning. Our political editor, Andrew Clennell, has joined us now. Andrew, we had a bit of a back and forth this morning with Nationals leader Matt Canavan coming on the show to talk about his response to One Nation criticising their new migration policy, saying it's just a copycat of One Nation's. He says it's not because we've actually got some detail to it.
6: Well, it's not a copycat. I mean, One Nation's cuts are bigger. They go into a negative net, but it's still, I mean, I commentated a fair bit on this yesterday. I think it's still unrealistic in terms of the labour shortage we have in Australia. It could basically make things worse. And it's clearly just political. You know, like, why not go lower than Labor's net migration target, sure. Clean up the bridging visas. No one would disagree with that. The rot there started in about 2014-15. We used to have 75,000 people on bridging visas back then, and now we have 400,000. I've got to say, though, they're saying they're going to junk a lot of them. 70,000 of those people are partners of Australian citizens waiting for a permanent residency application.
0: Yeah, so if you're asking them to go overseas,
6: so, the process... Yeah. So they're going to be back.
0: It's going to be a hard sell.
6: Or you're just going to take people's wives and husbands off them.
0: Yeah.
6: So it's very simple to come out with these numbers, but when you start digging into the detail of it, it starts to look less achievable.
0: And is the main problem for the opposition that migration policy is one nation's leading brand, is what they're known for? So for voters going into a polling booth and they're going to put their cross down, that's what they're going to look for, right? So no matter what's the coalition
6: announces... That's my view.
0: Yeah.
6: That's my view.
0: So they're just kind of playing into their hands.
6: I mean, they are to the extent, if they continue to talk about one nation style issues, they are. They need to brand differentiate. And I think the strength of the coalition has always been around the economy and around wanting to provide tax cuts. And I've been mystified as to why they don't talk more about that. You know, improving the budget situation allows us to provide tax cuts. Because Labor are going to do that at the election, but they're not going to have as big tax cuts as Angus Taylor has talked about. There's so many hairs on Labor, whether it's the budget situation, the immigration system, inflation, interest rates. There's just so much opportunity there. Why are you so paranoid about one nation that you keep playing into their space? It's a game that requires some patience, and there's not a lot of that in politics at the moment,
0: no, worldwide.
6: But I think we've seen in the UK, Kemi Badenoch's had some success with that kind of patient game, not just pandering to the reform agenda. And I think that is where Angus Taylor needs to be.
0: And it's funny because, I mean, you've been in the game long enough to know that a lot can change in 2 years, right? But we have got these latest News 24 Pulse poll numbers. Labor at its lowest share of the primary vote since 1901. That's not something you can just be easily dismissed.
6: Well, they won with such a low primary vote in 2022, but it's nothing like this. But then you see 2PP analysis still putting them ahead. And the only reason that can be, I mean, sure, they get sort of 14% of the Greens vote, you get 90% of that. But it's got to be because One Nation voters are coming back to Labor. They're not going to the coalition and vice versa, you know. So I think that's kind of intriguing too. A lot of Labor voters are going to One Nation. It'll be a role that Albanese, or if Albanese retires, whoever runs at the next election will have to try and get those One Nation preferences to win. Who would have thought this situation a year ago?
0: No, exactly that. Andrew, as always, really appreciate your analysis. It's Andrew Glanell, our political editor. Right, well, that's all we've got time for on this edition of First Edition. I'll be back from 6 a.m. East Coast time tomorrow morning. Laura Jays has your AM agenda next. Thanks for watching. Bye-bye.

0: Welcome to the program. The Coalition migration policy worries business, and One Nation ups the ante with a rent reduction promise. Also today, voters turn on Labor over its economic management in the latest News 24 pulse. Tributes for a young father, Brendan Hannam, the soldier killed in a training exercise. France is struggling to contain the biggest student protest in decades, and a vigil marks 3 years since the October 7 attack.
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0: The Coalition's long-awaited migration policy has landed on political ground that One Nation has already claimed. Will it win back voters? Those voters in particular? Not likely. But the policy still deserves to be judged on its economics, not just electoral appeal. And this is a serious attempt to balance lower numbers with a better skilled migration mix. Business is worried. Understandably, the Coalition says its plan will be budget neutral, but budget neutral doesn't mean economically painless either. Fewer migrants mean fewer consumers, fewer workers, fewer taxpayers. The scale and timing of these cuts do matter. The strongest part of this policy is the focus on skills and higher paying jobs. A younger, skilled migration intake can deliver a bigger economic dividend. But a policy that gets the Coalition to the election must also be capable of governing beyond it. That means responding when employers can't find the workers that they need. Where do they need the flexibility? Well, perhaps I can start with the graduate visas. If we educate talented students in skills Australia desperately needs, maybe give them a better pathway into a job here. Making them leave first risks handing the investment that we have made to another country. Listen to business, large and small, test their claims of shortages, then make the system respond. And remember, Australia is ageing. We need younger workers to help pay for the services and an older population will need. Lower migration is a legitimate goal, one we absolutely need and one the population is demanding. But the test is whether these cuts can ease pressure on housing and services without creating damaging shortages elsewhere. I'll test all this with one of the architects, Jonathan Dunningham, a bit later in the program. Let's go to Cam Redham first. Angus Taylor has shown a willingness to listen to some of those concerns that I just outlined.
2: Yeah, he says he's willing to listen, Laura, but will they change their policy? That is potentially the big question, because there's no indication that there are any carve-outs coming at this stage. Businesses have been pretty clear. It's been an almost unanimous voice from the business sector, small and large. They say that these measures would not only harm productivity, they would worsen labour shortages, but importantly, they would smash the pipeline of skilled labour coming into Australia. Their biggest gripe is not even necessarily the size of the cuts that Angus Taylor is talking about. It's this particular requirement for people, whether they are temporary workers already or they are students or they are students that would like to work in Australia, to go offshore before they even apply for another temporary visa. They say that this could interrupt jobs, that if you've got a worker that a business desperately needs, that they might have to just go offshore, wait several months for their visa to process before they can come and actually start that job. That's the main concern that business is expressing, and they've already outlined the intention to raise this directly with Angus Taylor.
3: We appreciate the concern around visa hopping, but I would have thought where you've got priority issues and priority industries and you want to get projects and houses built as quickly as possible, you would not delay that. So we will be talking to the Coalition.
4: We think that will be problematic, and we would like to talk to the Coalition around, you know, maybe adjusting that to recognise when people do have a job lined up that they should be able to stay.
2: Jonathan Dunningham's coming up on the program. He's confirmed yesterday that this would apply even if there is already a sponsor for a worker that they desperately want to get in. And at this stage, Angus Taylor's giving no indication that there would be a carve-out.
5: We will develop our policy and announce our policy based on the national interest,
0: but was
5: not
0: there
5: based on vested interest. I talk to business groups all the time, particularly small businesses. And right now what we are seeing is a guest worker economy.
2: One Nation already trying to one-up this announcement too. Laura Barnaby-Joyce, Pauline Hanson today saying that by driving Australia into net negative migration, which is what they want for 3 years, they'd cut your rents by about $40 a week because there wouldn't be so many people contesting. We'll go through that modelling as well. But Angus Taylor and his team very much on the sell of this today, with some businesses still to be convinced.
0: Cam, thank you. As Cam mentioned, we'll speak to John O'Dunningham a little bit later in the program. Now, Labor has reached a new low in its primary vote, according to the latest News 24 Pulse. It means the government has lost nearly 1.5 million voters since last year's election. Chief Election Analyst Tom Connell explains.
6: Alarm bells are now ringing for Labor. It has fallen to its lowest primary on record in the latest News 24 pulse. Now, in this poll alone, it's only a fall of 1 percentage point, as you can see, but 25%, it's a huge fall on the last election. More on that in a moment. One Nation up slightly to 28%. The other big mover here, the Greens, the party now up to its highest level of support, 15%. It's a pretty good launching point, you'd have to say, for the new leader, David Shoebridge. We don't look at two-party preferred a lot. Let's look at it this week, because Labor is still ahead of One Nation. The gap, though, has closed quite a bit there. You can see 53 to 47. Against the Coalition, steady at 52 to 48. So how does Labor still lead with such a low primary vote of 25%? Well, it's all about preferences, of course. I've added up here the total right, so the Coalition and One Nation, the total left, Greens and Labor. There is a big gap there, 49% to 40%, but the right vote always in Australian politics leaks more than the left vote. So that 49 to 40, that's not where those two figures up. And then Labor gets the lion's share of that leftover vote of 11% to be ahead two party preferred. But it needs to get preferences. Here's why. This is just how much the vote has changed since the 2025 election, not long ago. One Nation, a massive surge. That's an extraordinary pickup of more than 20%. Labor, though, has also lost now nearly as much vote as the Coalition. So for all the talk of the Coalition under existential threat, the loss for Labor, at least in percent terms, is now similar. The Greens have improved, but that's only the last two polls, so let's see if that lasts. Jim Chalmers has been keen to stress that, in his opinion, the primary reason for yet another rate hike is the war in the Middle East. So we've put that to voters. And this is the key word in the question to voters that we asked. Primarily, 37% agree, 63%, though, disagree. And this is a fundamental question for whether voters agree with the reason they are feeling so much pain. So this is not a good number for the government. And breaking it down gets interesting as well. So 69% of current Labor voters, people saying they'll vote Labor today, agree with the Treasurer. But only 56% of those who voted Labor in 2025 agree with Jim Chalmers. So there's a strong correlation here between voters no longer supporting Labor compared to 2025 and those who don't believe the Treasurer over inflation. Finally, we asked about Labor's policy to reduce backpacker visas and included claims as well by various groups that potentially this could hurt getting workers to the regions. 20% have backed the government's move, but nearly two-thirds, 62%, are opposed as we begin, of course, or continue a long debate on migration.
0: Australia will review its defence training procedures following the death of a soldier in Darwin. Matt Cunningham joins us live now. So what more do we know about this young man who died, Matt?
7: Well, Corporal Brendan Hannam, a 28-year-old soldier, is being remembered today, Laura, as a man who would do anything for his mates. He served his country in Afghanistan. He also served in the United Kingdom training Ukrainian soldiers. But Corporal Hannam was killed when a vehicle carrying six people rolled over at the Mount Bundy training area, about 120 kilometres south of Darwin on Monday afternoon. Lieutenant General Susan Coyle has been among those leading the tributes for Corporal Hannam.
8: His mates tell me that he would give the shirt off his back for anybody, and the thing that he'll be most remembered for is the love and support that he had for his partner and his kids.
7: The Mount Bundy training area Laura, is one of the busiest defence training grounds in this country. It is a place where there have been some serious incidents. In May this year, soldiers there were forced to flee a wildfire. If you go back to 2017, Private Jason Challis was killed there when he was accidentally shot during a training exercise at that facility. We heard yesterday from the Defence Minister, Richard Marles, who gave a bit of an outline as what the in relation to what the response will be following the death of Corporal Hannam on Monday.
9: We are looking at an appropriate vehicle where we can examine not just this tragedy, but tragedies which have occurred in recent years, to look at exactly how all of this is being done. And I think it is important to make sure that we are making our training as safe as can be made, understanding that this is an activity which innately carries risk.
7: Corporal Hannam leaves behind a partner and two young children. Laura, there were five other people who were injured in that incident on Monday afternoon. Three of those people have now been returned to the Robertson Barracks in Darwin. Another two who were critically injured are now in a stable condition at the Royal Darwin Hospital.
0: Matt, thank you. And we'll keep across that story and bring you more information on the welfare of those other soldiers that were injured as soon as it comes to hand. Into Victoria now, a man out on bail has been charged over an alleged stabbing on board a Melbourne tram. It's the latest random attack in the city. Live to Aspen Blomfeld now. Aspen, what's he been charged with?
10: Laura, the man has been charged with more than half a dozen offences, including assault, stalking and breaching bail conditions. Police allege the 37-year-old homeless man stabbed a 51-year-old woman in the neck with a fork on board a tram here in South Melbourne around lunchtime yesterday. Terrified onlookers alerted the tram driver, who stopped the vehicle. It's understood the man then fled down the street. Two passengers chased him before police arrived on scene, arresting him at gunpoint. The 51-year-old woman was taken to the Alfred Hospital with non-life-threatening injuries. This is the latest in a series of random attacks across the Melbourne CBD, particularly on board public transport. Here's a look at just how many assaults took place on board trams in the last financial year, an increase of 77% over the last decade. It's prompted the Rail, Tram and Bus Union to issue an urgent plea to the state government to increase protections for both passengers and staff. It's also understood that the driver of the tram has been asked to take trauma leave. Certainly quite a horrifying incident to take place in the city in broad daylight yesterday, Laura.
0: Oh, it certainly is. Aspen, thank you. Well, Donald Trump has doubted the US economy when asked by News24 what American voters should be focused on the midterms. Let's go to Washington correspondent Jonathan Kersley now. He's at the White House. You spoke with President Trump. He's been talking a lot about Iran.
11: He has been, even today when he went to Baltimore to announce $3 billion to go towards a shipbuilding yard that will be used to bolster the speed of construction of the Virginia-class submarines, critical for Australia when it comes to the AUKUS agreement. Throughout much of this speech, he was also talking about Iran, the United States taking control of the Strait of Hormuz, that he wanted world leaders to pay up for the war in Iran, that he also had said to the gathered crowd at Baltimore that they will find out very soon exactly what he is going to do with Iran. He's been talking about it a lot over the course of the last few weeks, even though we get to 4 weeks now until the midterms, and there's crucial races right across this country that will decide the balance of power on Capitol Hill and ultimately the legislative power that President Trump has for his final 2 years in office. And he's been telling people right across the country at rallies he's been going to. He will go to another one tomorrow in Texas. In fact, he's out almost every day between now and November 3, that they should consider him being on the ballot at this November's presidential election. So when he arrived here back at the White House right about an hour or so ago, I asked him, even though he's been talking about Iran, what's the number one issue he sees being front of mind for the American voters? Here's President Trump's exchange with News 24. Mr. President, sir, can I just ask you, in relation to the midterms, you talk a lot about Iran, but what do you see as the number one issue for American voters in the midterms?
12: I don't know exactly. When you look at American voters, we're doing better. We're taking in trillions of dollars of investment. We have more jobs. You know, more people are working in America today than at any time in history. The poverty rate is the best it's ever been in terms of individual That includes African American, Asian American, Hispanic American. Poverty rate is the single best poverty rate, meaning lowest poverty rate we've ever had. The individual rate on individual people are making more money than they've ever made. And if you take a look around, we have more jobs right now in the United States of America than at any time in the history of our country.
11: Jobs, money, less poverty. That's essentially what President Trump's economics message was to News 24, and a message that he'll be taking right across the crucial states he heads to over the course of the next 4 weeks of this campaign. On Iran, though, he's very much left the door open for possible military action, even hinting, not just today, but yesterday too, that he could well do something before those November 3 elections. Here's what President Trump said earlier today on Iran.
13: They have no military shot, the whole place is shot. And they were the evil one. They were the bully of the Middle East. They're not so much the bully anymore. But we have to finish up. And it's only a question of which way. Do we want to do it the nice way or the not so nice way? And pretty soon you'll find out.
11: The issue for Republicans, even though President Trump is saying, put me on the ballot, think of me like I am on the ballot. His poll numbers, according to the Reuters Ipsos poll, are at the lowest they've ever been during any term of his presidency. But he's trying to brush off those poll numbers as fake news, as fake numbers, insisting that Republicans will bounce the more he gets out there and rallies. Time's going to tell on that front.
0: Yeah, well, Jono, we'll speak to you very soon. Plenty to happen between now and the midterms as Jono and I are still waiting for that October surprise. Maybe Trump doesn't even know what that is. Let's bring it back home now because it's 3 years since the October 7 attacks. And there have been vigils held right around the country this morning, at Bondi Beach included. Joining me now is the Executive Council of Australian Jury, co-chief executive Alex Ruchin. Alex, good to see you. How was it there this morning?
14: Look, it was somber, it was reflective, but at the same time it was uplifting. And I feel like people left here in a better mood and better state than when they arrived. And, you know, October 7 sends us all back to where we were when those scenes started to come in, those crushing images of abduction, of torture, of people being held in their homes by Hamas gunmen, of people being slaughtered, being abducted. Just things that we thought could never happen again to the Jewish people or to anybody occurring in plain sight. But, you know, we're stronger for meetings like this, for gatherings like this, and it also caused us to reflect on what's happened in our own country, the reaction to October 7, the limp response of government, and what's happened in the last 3 years, culminating, of course, in the Bondi massacre.
0: How do you reflect on that 3 years? Of course, the Bondi massacre is the worst example of how anti-Semitism has been able to have this cancerous effect on our community. But since that time, is there anything positive? Do you think the attitude has improved or are we slowly getting worse, Alex?
14: No, look, there's a lot of positivity. There's a lot to give me hope. And that mainly is, I think, the courage and the fortitude of the Jewish community, the fact that we've gone through everything that we've encountered for 3 years, domestically, abroad, the trauma of October 7, the reaction to it, escalating anti-Semitism day by day, Iranian plots and firebombings, and we still remain proud, patriotic Australians and devoted members of the Jewish community. That gives me a lot of strength and optimism. But also, everywhere I go, every single day, I meet ordinary Aussies of all faiths and backgrounds who express their support and solidarity for the Jewish community, who believe in what we stand for and abhor what's been done to us. And I feel like belatedly this unity is forming and the extremist elements in this country have been exposed for what they are. And the good and the decent are now forming hopefully a bloc that can become the dominant force, because for 3 years I feel like we've lost our way as a country. These are conditions in which terrorism and extremism thrives, and I hope that we can find our way back together as a nation.
0: Yeah, it's still the best country in the world right there. It's the Bondi Beach, the actual capital of it, even. It does have a dark history. But, Alex, always good to talk to you, especially on a day like today. I appreciate your time.
14: Thank you, Laura. Thank you. I appreciate it. Thank you.
0: Stay with us. Coming up after the break, we're going to speak to Jonathan Dunningham. He's one of the architects of the Coalition's long-awaited migration plan. I've got a few questions for him, so stick around.

0: The Prime Minister is warning Australian and Pacific leaders to prepare for a summer of extreme weather as a super El Nino looms. As political reporter Ruben Spargo reports from Fiji, Anthony Albanese is blaming a lack of global action to cut emissions.
1: Anthony Albanese is delivering a message of hope and optimism as pre-COP31 in the Pacific increasingly appears to have fallen short of the government's promise to bring the world to the region. 14 leaders are attending this week, but just two are from outside the region. Pacific Island nations are calling on Australia and other wealthy nations to accelerate the transition away from fossil fuels and provide more climate funding. The central climate target is keeping the global warming limit of 1.5 degrees within reach ahead of COP31 in Turkey. The Prime Minister says the world cannot afford to let the target slip from its grasp.
2: The forecast of Super El Nino may test us all. In Australia, we're expecting a summer of floods, of cyclones, of extreme heat and extreme behaviour. Because the science told us that if we didn't act to address global emissions, this is precisely what would occur. And tragically, that is playing out.
1: Anthony Albanese is confident Australia will meet its 82% renewable energy target by 2030 despite transition challenges. He pointed to the December quarter last year when renewables made up more than half of Australia's electricity generation for the first time.
2: And a firm commitment to work with optimism and determination to build a more resilient future. I think that optimism is an important part of the component that we need to win in order to secure support.
1: But there was an unwelcome reminder of the challenges facing the event. Pre-COP proceedings at the five-star Sofitel Fiji Resort and Spa were temporarily plunged into darkness by a blackout. Chris Bowen, former Prime Minister Julia Gillard and Anthony Albanese were attending a side event in Tuvalu at the time. As the Prime Minister flies home to Australians facing mounting cost of living pressures, the government is under growing pressure to justify the expense of co-hosting the pre-COP conference.
0: The trial of a former New South Wales police officer accused of shooting dead his former lover and new partner has heard that he attended a police gun training workshop just a month before the alleged double murder. The prosecution claims Beau Lamar Condon used his service pistol to shoot both Jesse Baird and Luke Davies at Paddington Terrace.
3: Beau Lamar Condon worked as a New South Wales police officer for 5 years before it's alleged he murdered two men in February 2024. The trial has heard that a month before the alleged crime, he attended a New South Wales police gun training session. Senior Sergeant James Woodbury told the court a group of police officers, including the accused, attended a training session at a shooting range in Blacktown, where they would test fire multiple rounds of ammunition. He says that officers would discharge a minimum of 200 rounds and that the training would help officers by using a police pistol to stop a threat, shoot accurately to stop a threat. The court was also shown CCTV of Beau Lamar Condon hiring a van on the evening of the alleged murders, where he's seen travelling to an Avis car rental, collecting the van and returning to the Paddington Terrace home, where the alleged murders are said to have occurred earlier that morning. A New South Wales police officer who worked with Beau Lamar Condon at user pays or overtime shifts told the court it seemed as though the accused had become almost obsessive when talking about his relationship with Jesse Baird. Nicole Harvell says she worked with the accused on a few occasions where they developed a friendship where they would speak about their personal lives. He told me about a person named Jesse that he'd started seeing, that they were casually seeing each other and not in an exclusive relationship. She went on to say that he seemed very smitten, almost obsessive. When questioned about what she'd observed, she said that it was about the sheer volume of the conversation. I just thought working 12 hours and 80 to 90% of that conversation was about Jesse. The court was also shown this social media post uploaded to Beau Lamar Condon's Instagram page, which he spoke about editing with his former police colleague. The prosecution alleges that Beau Lamar Condon had developed an obsessive infatuation with Jesse Baird after their brief casual relationship ended. He is claiming self-defence. The trial is expected to last for 3 months. Matt Taylor, News 24, Sydney.
0: New Zealand's two leading contenders for Prime Minister have gone head-to-head for the first time in a live debate. Let's go live to New Zealand correspondent Bridie Whitten. Bridie, who won?
4: Well, Laura, if you ask the 100 undecided voters that were sat in the room there, just under half felt that Labor leader Chris Hipkins, opposition leader, won. A little under a quarter went for incumbent Prime Minister Christopher Luxon. And just over a quarter were undecided, so that's a huge opportunity area for both of them. But what's really interesting, though, is that Christopher Luxon, the Prime Minister, was trying to tone down expectations ahead of this debate, pointing out that Christopher Hipkins, who's been the Prime Minister previously, is a career politician and a formidable debater. But Labor was looking to exploit some divisions in the coalition, especially around migration. You might remember Winston Peters got into a bit of trouble when he said Chinese people lie like a flatfish. Another MP from his party also got in trouble for saying that the India Free Trade Agreement could lead to a butter chicken tsunami. So pretty inflammatory comments there. Hipkins looking to put Mr. Luxon on the spot, saying if he was in his place, he would have sacked them. Take a listen.
5: I would just say on immigration, I want to talk about that because I think what has happened in the denigration of our Kiwi immigrants has been utterly unacceptable.
6: They're ministers in your government.
5: We do not have the problem that some political leaders have been talking about, pretending that they are Nigel Farage or Pauline Hanson or somebody else
6: here
5: in this country because we have smart, targeted immigration system. And as a result, right. I think that's been really unfair.
4: But look, it certainly wasn't a knockout by any means, and they both did face some curly questions, such as where they stand on billionaires. Take a listen to that one.
7: What I'm asking is it morally acceptable for any one person to be a billionaire?
6: Well,
7: $1,000 million.
6: I want to create an economy where wealth.
7: Not answering. Is it morally acceptable for any one person to be a billionaire?
5: I don't believe at the end of our lives all of us should be the same, but what I do fundamentally believe in is an equality of opportunity.
4: This debate came off a couple of polls which were very critical for both parties, showing they're struggling to land with most voters. Now, the first from RNZ and Reed Research had Labor ahead on 30.8% and National behind there, 25.9%. The second poll from One News Varian had National slightly ahead on 29% and Labor behind on 28%. But for those two parties to be polling in the 20s at this point will be critically concerning for them, and they'll be looking to gain some momentum, any momentum off the back of this political debate, Laura.
0: Bridie, thank you. We'll check in soon. OpenAI's chief strategy officer issued a fresh apology to Australians over that major Medicare data breach. The tech giant, OpenAI, which has been facing a parliamentary committee, pledged tighter internal safety guardrails while pleading with website owners to boost their own digital defences.
8: I want to begin with an apology.
9: Silicon Valley comes grovelling after its technology runs amok.
8: We are sorry, and we know we have work to do to rebuild trust with the Australian people.
9: An OpenAI rogue agent hacked into 5 government websites from June, including a Medicare data hub, undetected for months.
10: Well, the government has been clear that that breach was unacceptable.
9: But it's a breach that probably would have gone unnoticed if it weren't for the company itself.
11: If you hadn't voluntarily provided that information to government, we still wouldn't know today.
12: It's possible that it would not have been discovered.
9: OpenAI and rival US AI company Anthropic using the parliamentary hearing to call for guardrails around their increasingly powerful tech.
12: If they do not, then we should be willing to slow down or stop until they do.
13: The safeguards that we have around frontier AI need to advance alongside the technology itself.
9: AI companies are eyeing Australia for massive investment in data centres, but also as a training ground for their newest models. The catch is they want Australia to reduce protection for original work.
14: These companies will be making commercial products available here built on stolen work.
15: In other words, Australia's artists will be the roadkill in the rush to this AI deal.
16: Hollywood and Silicon Valley coexist in California, and both industries are doing quite well at the moment.
9: Although AI companies in the US currently face about 60 lawsuits alleging industrial-scale piracy of books, news sites and artwork.
17: I will draw this session to a close.
0: Joining me live now is Shadow Home Affairs and Immigration Minister Jonathan Dumming, and we are going to get well into your migration policy. I do want to ask quickly about this ongoing inquiry. We had creatives there yesterday, big tech giants in the afternoon. It doesn't seem like there is any kind of detente when it comes to copyright laws. Did you get the feeling that was close or that either side is willing to give ground there?
18: Look, I think the reality is that we need to have it resolved. If we don't...
0: Immigration Minister Jonathan Dummingham, we are going to get well into your migration policy. I do

0: Absolutely. We are in a competition with other nations here. There's no two ways about that, and we need to bear that in mind. But I think it's important also to note that the hyperscalers, these labs, are not saying, well, give us everything for free on our terms or else we'll go somewhere else. They are prepared to work with the government and negotiate on fair terms to ensure that people get due recompense for their work and things that they owe. But under existing laws, which is the big question, what needs reform in order to make this a workable process? As Google, I think it was Google, said yesterday, it will take 200 years to work through our current laws to ensure that every rights holder is gets compensation under the system the law currently dictates.
1: Okay, we will, so much to ask you on that topic, but let's leave that for another day. Maybe we can do that another day this week, Jono. Let's get into the migration policy. How did you land on these numbers? How many people will you need to kick out in 4 years?
0: Well, the numbers are our starting point, as was announced previously by the leader in the budget reply, was to cap the net overseas migration number, our intake effectively, beneath what it is when it comes to housing construction. That number is there for all to see. But then you need to factor in other elements as well. And of course, the changes that we've made when it comes to temporary graduate visas, the bridging visa holders and resolving their status and, of course, ensuring that those who shouldn't be here aren't, we're able to bring down that NOM in the first 2 years to 100,000 and scaling up to the four-year report estimates 160. But we've also done the PBO analysis around these numbers, what impact on the budget, and, of course, that work can be extrapolated out into what impact on the economy. So we're confident of the impact our policy would have if it became law.
1: Okay, your reduction is essentially 650,000 people over 4 years. One Nation is about 750. So how is it that One Nation's policy would crash the economy, but yours wouldn't?
0: Well, ours, the work we've taken the time to do, and I will remind you and your colleagues, you've asked me every day for the last couple of months, where's your policy? And I've told you every day we've been doing the work. We have gone and done the analysis on what our changes would mean. We have specified what visa classes we would abolish, we would reduce, we would restrict, or we would reprioritise. One Nation haven't done that work, or if they have, they haven't told us, they haven't explained to the Australian people. So when you talk about net negative NOM in the first 3 years, this is apparently what they're proposing, what would the economic impact of that be? If you're going net negative, how many skilled workers are going to come in and what areas of priority are they going to?
1: But have you done that work, Jonathan Dunningham? Because you seem to have only done the work on the budget impacts. The economic impacts can be very different here.
0: Well, of course, if let's look at some of the basic things, and we will, of course, as we always do with our policies, provide full detail for Australians to see what it is we're putting forward. But let's look at the tax take, for example, which, of course, primarily relates to the bottom line of the Australian government budget.
1: Sure.
0: But a student or a temporary graduate visa, on average, is a tax take per annum of $10,000 per visa holder. Yeah. A skilled migrant is $31,000 per visa holder of tax take. That then, of course, indicates they have higher disposable income. That means they are spending more. That means they are contributing more to our economy. That does result in economic growth. And then I might also add, of course, when we're looking at areas of skills need in our country, which our policy directs visa holders to. So let's say you're an international student, you study engineering. Under our policy, you would have to go offshore to apply for a skilled visa. You don't get the temporary graduate visa.
1: Well, just on that, okay, let's talk about the very example that you've given. If you pay as an international student to go to one of our sandstone universities, you're an engineer. We need engineers here in this country. Why would you make that person who's been trained in Australia, who's perfect for this environment, go home to apply for a graduate visa to work here? Why haven't you provided a carve-out for the skills that we need?
0: Well, first and foremost, every time you provide carve-outs, there are people in this country who've made a business model out of gaming systems.
1: Well, sure, but you've got control of that, don't you, Jono? I mean, you could say if you were on the skills list and you have studied that explicitly, we're going to give you a carve-out. Because don't we just risk giving all this time, training and the investment in these people to another country?
0: Well, two things I'll say.

0: On that first, Australia is a destination of choice. It will remain a destination of choice. People want to come here to live and to work. Mm. And so while it is competitive, people want to come here more than other jurisdictions. So we do have the capacity to choose. Two, we need to end visa hopping. And when you have automatic transfer, regardless of profession, then you are going to find people out there who support an industry where they enable visa applicants to visa hop to prolong their stay. And we need to have robustness around that. That's why the offshore application element of this is important. The temporary graduate visa class, as it's currently structured, does not specify that you must work in the profession you trained in.
1: Yeah, but why don't you specify it? I mean, you've got the reins here. You could specify and provide a carve-out for the skills that we need, for the people that are trained here. I mean, many people might not know this. For an electrician, for example, you cannot come here to Australia with overseas credentials. You need to have been trained here. We need more electricians for the data centres, for the homes that we need to build. I just think there's a real lost opportunity.
0: Well, or we could do what we're proposing, and we're confident of the work we've done, which is to ensure that if you study here and you want to continue on to work here, then you go through the skilled visa application process. Well, they have to apply offshore. I do not accept that this is going to somehow cause a skills crisis. You know what causes skills crises? When you have immigration programs that don't churn out the workers we need. And that's what we have with the international student approach, followed by temporary graduate visas. I have found no industry groups who are saying this is working beautifully. Our answer is as we've announced now, and I reject the suggestion that somehow this won't work. I believe it will.
1: Okay. What about in practical terms? You say you've done the work when it comes to the budgetary effect, but I still can't see that work when it comes to the broader economic effect. There are downstream effects, less university students doing those, doing less menial jobs, or it's Uber Eats drivers or whatever it is. Will we see a downstream effect there? Are you worried about it? What about a decline in rent, as One Nation is claiming today? Will there be an increase in living standards?
0: Well, first and foremost, we're starting with filling the skills gaps we have right now that our country needs to, for example, build homes. And we mentioned yesterday in our announcement that our first priority, our highest target group would be those with construction and training credentials so that we can build the homes we need. That, of course, will have a flow-on impact to addressing the supply issues we have with housing. So that is an important part of this. And, of course, making sure that we still have people in all parts of the economy. This is something that I think gets lost on people, and I can understand why, because we've had this set-and-forget approach to the skills list in this country. If we have gaps in the employment market, then we need to do something to address that. That does include some of the lower skilled areas of work we've just identified. Mm. That does include the care economy. There have been questions around, of course, aged care workers. You know, we've got a huge ageing population. They'll remain on the skills list, of course, and so therefore are a priority. And, of course, numbers are dictated by both capacity and need. Our capacity to accommodate people, but more importantly, our need. And so we have to, on an ongoing basis, address those things. We've announced how we would commence dealing with what is a broken migration system and catering to our need, our economic and our national need. And, of course, a government should be responsive to the circumstances at any given point in time. And if things don't work in the worst of all outcomes, then you change policy and you address.
1: Okay, so what is what are the KPIs here, for example? How flexible will you be? Is there flexibility built into this policy? Give me some examples. If it's not working and you do see parts of the economy that are struggling, what will you do?
0: Well, I'd like to focus on the good problems we might have, for example, that we have far too many skilled migrant applicants for the spaces we've allocated. We have projected that the abolition of the temporary graduate visa would result in an uptake of 30,000 skilled visas in a 1 year period. So it'd be great to see a problem where we have more people than we need who fit the bill, who pass the criteria we will set down, wanting to come and be engineers or doctors. Secondly, if we're able to address the housing shortage in this country, then, of course, given our policy is that we would cap intake to the number of houses we build, then that, again, is a good problem. We're building more houses than we currently have people for. Then we would revisit all of this. They're the kinds of changes we need to make. But this is Any mature government, any mature political party needs to look at things over the course of time. Okay. We've laid down our policy yesterday, and if things need tweaking, if we need to work, of course we will work to ensure that we have the absolute right recipe.
1: Okay, so that's the promise to business.
0: Well, my promise to business is, out of our policy, you'll get the skilled workers you need and have been crying out for.
1: Do they still have to pay $7,000 if they want to bring in skilled migrants or thereabouts?
0: Well, there are no changes announced to the fee settings for skilled sponsored visas. We did announce a change to the fee structure around the working holiday maker visas. Yeah. And if there are particular representations business want to make around these things over the course of time, then I am all ears for the time I remain in this job. And I'm sure my successor will be as well. Certainly Angus will be. But can I say, whatever we need to do in a way that ensures there's integrity in the system, and our country, and this is the most important part, Laura, is getting what it needs out of this system. That's businesses, that is our community, that is our government services. We need to get what we need out of the immigration system, and that's our priority.
1: I put to you that you're probably not going to get any votes back from One Nation, but is the purpose here to get votes perhaps from the middle, from Labor?
0: Well, the purpose here is, and let me explain it to you this way, the purpose here is to put down a plan to fix a broken system. Now, to address your point, good policy, I believe, leads to good politics. And if we do our job and explain to Australians how much better off they'll be as a result of our policies, then they might just vote for us. That's how politics works. We've laid down what I think is a very good policy. I'm very proud of the work we've done, more than you would ordinarily see from an opposition when it comes to a policy of this nature. And I stand by it. We'll explain it. We'll go out and sell the benefits of it. And as I say, I hope that does translate into votes.
1: Well, they're not going to vote for you, Johnny. You're not going to be around. I mean, what does that say?
0: Friends and colleagues. I won't be around, but I will be barracking from the sidelines and providing, what do they call it, gratuitous advice.
1: Okay, gratuitous advice, free advice from the cheap seats, let's call it that. John, good to talk to you. We'll speak AI soon. Okay, I'm going to take you live to Chris Bowen now. He is at, he's in Nandi, Fiji at COP 23. Now, let me explain a few things. The Prime Minister has gone and so have most of the media pack. They're on their way back already. So Chris Bowen is holding this media conference with some journalists, but it's before the Australian Press, after the Australian Press pack has left. But let's listen in to see what he's asked.
2: Well, no one's raised that with me, and no one's raised that with me, and certainly the government of Tuvalu and everyone I spoke to was very delighted with the effort that we took. Look, it was offered to me. I accepted it. I'm advised perfectly acceptable to do so, and we're focused on. Can we just focus on like issues of sea level rise and the impacts of the people of Tuvalu, which is what I'm focused on. Sure. You can always hope and hope for more, and you know this is our first step. But as I said, this is about COP31 and the key decision makers in COP31, and I think our effort has been to increase the Pacific focus on COP31, and we've managed to do that. That's an environmental and planning decision for Minister Watt in keeping with his obligations under the law. I think it's a matter of public record that there's an application before Minister Watt, which is a legal process of which he must be very careful of his legal obligations, and other cabinet ministers should equally be careful and respect his independence in that process.
3: I'd just like to thank you both for the efforts that you're making to bring the world to Tuvalu and to the city. I wonder, as we head to COP31 in Tokyo, whether there's an opportunity to connect Antarctica and Greenland and the impacts of the melt that is causing sea level rise and causing some of the dramatic changes and if that should be addressed as we move forward?
2: Thank you for the question. Obviously, we're dealing with a whole range of issues at COP31. I'm delighted that the Foreign Minister of Nepal is here. And I think that shows a strong commitment, given everything Nepal's dealing with at the moment. And he raised in the plenary last night the impacts of climate change, obviously, on his country, with a terrible, terrible natural disaster of a few weeks ago, which is not directly what you're talking about, but analogous, I think, to, you know, the impacts of flooding. And, of course, we'll be dealing with all those things at COP31. Maybe one more?
1: That's where we leave Chris Bowen. The Prime Minister is not there. He didn't hold a media conference while he was there. Now that most of the media pack are on their way home, Chris Bowen holds a media conference. I'm not sure how many journalists are there. It was hard to hear the questions, but perhaps the Prime Minister will be greeted with some of those questions that were needed to be asked when he comes home. But there's part of Chris Bowen, the end of that very expensive consolation prize event costing around $20 million. I want to look at the midterms now. Joining me now is News 24's US election expert Remy Newmum, who's also an election contributor for Fox News. We've seen President Trump. He's moving from state to state with these stump speeches. He keeps on asking people to pretend he is on the ballot paper, Remy, and he has teased a midterm surprise on Truth Social this morning. What do you think it will be?
4: Laura, here I was thinking that sending a $5,000 check to every American was a big enough midterm surprise. That's, I don't know how you top that in terms of scale going through to November, but he is teasing a midterm surprise, and you should never count out President Trump. This is a person with so many tricks up his sleeve, and I think it'll be really interesting to see what he's teasing, whether it's on the economy or foreign policy or some of these major issues that voters will be deciding. Mm-hmm. Look, October surprises in general have had a major role in some elections in the past. Probably in the last couple of decades, the most significant one was the collapse of Lehman Brothers in 2008, which had a massive impact on John McCain's presidential bid.
1: Right.
4: He was about even with Obama in all of those polls up to that point, and then he trailed, ultimately lost by 7 points. So it can have an impact. But what I've generally found over the last couple of decades is that they tend to affect presidential races more than they affect the midterms. One of the reasons for that is because in the midterms, as you point out, President Trump, not on the ballot, but 60, 70 candidates in all these statewide races will be. So look more to see if a midterm surprise might affect an individual race rather than the collective.
1: Ah, good pointer. I like that, Remy. We will keep an eye out. So far, where are the different campaigns focusing their attention?
4: We are 4 weeks out from election mode, which means it is triage time for the Democratic Republican parties. We have seen on that front, the Republican Party has moved a lot of resources out of North Carolina. That's significant because it's a state that Democrats are looking to flip in November. It gets them one seat closer to a Senate majority. But the Republican Party just doesn't seem to see that race as winnable right now. Roy Cooper, the Democratic governor of that state, up by about 11 points in some recent polls. Where both parties are sending a lot of money at the moment is to Kansas, which has not elected a Democrat to the U.S. Senate since 1932. But it is a super competitive state this year. Diesel prices, gas prices playing a really big role in that state's agricultural economy. And as I said, both parties sending millions of dollars to get their candidate over the line.
1: Let's talk about South Carolina. You've got some new power ranking forecasts that say it is now competitive. So what's driving change there?
4: It's a couple of factors all coming together at once. And it starts with the candidate, Darlene Graham. We've talked about her before. She, of course, is replacing the late Senator Lindsey Graham. She is his sister. And she had a tough outing on the campaign trail during that primary season. She had a couple of debate moments that I think she would probably like back in hindsight. So that's certainly the first factor in what most people are talking about in this race. But there are others too. The first, obviously, is it does look like a good year for Democrats in the Senate. And so that's going to make all of these states a little more competitive. The second is it's worth looking back at some of those primary results that Lindsey Graham got when he was in the Senate. This year, you know, he only got about a half of the primary vote out of the core Republican and mostly MAGA base in that state. There are some concerns with Lindsey Graham and now with Darlene Graham over how America First she is, over whether she can rally that sort of MAGA coalition together. And so what you'll be wanting to look at, I think, on election night is less the margin between the two candidates and more that Republican turnout number. Is she able to keep that coalition together and rally them on some of those conservative sort of baseline issues, or is she going to get softer turnout among the right?
1: Remy, it's always good to see you. Plenty to talk about. Never enough time. We'll see you soon.
4: Can't wait, Laura.
1: Let's head to France now because tens of thousands of students are taking part in protests calling for better high school conditions and a stop to spending cuts. In some regions, police have used tear gas to calm violent protesters.
5: After a day of tense but largely calm protests across the city, thousands of students gathered in Place de la Nation and fought running battles with the police into the Paris evening.
6: The police have hemmed everyone in this square, this massive roundabout close to the centre of Paris. And there are thousands of protesters who are now facing off against the police, throwing missiles at them, bottles there, and in return, the police are firing tear gas back at the crowd.
5: The protesters then charge the police lines. Volleys of tear gas and flashbangs were fired into the crowds. Police made arrests and firefighters went in to put out the fires. The images of the state attacking students is adding to this growing crisis in France.
6: The students and a lot of teachers and a lot of the parents believe that what the students are protesting against is entirely just and that they just want to be able to go to school and to be able to study in acceptable conditions.
5: The day started with hundreds of schools blockaded in Paris and around the country. The students are angry at conditions in schools, too few teachers, large classes, schools with no heating and crumbling infrastructure. They blame Emmanuel Macron and his government.
7: We try at the maximum to be peaceful, but the police is just too violent for us to just sit there and take it.
8: We just want to change the world. Listen it.
5: Parents and elected officials linked arms to support and protect the students. But the police moved in with pepper spray. Official figures said that 891 schools were closed across France today. There were demonstrations across the country. In Lyon, police used tear gas to control the crowds. In Strasbourg, like in Paris, students blocked the streets. The students called this the third act. It won't be the final act. France is heading towards presidential elections next year in an angry, rebellious mood.
1: Stay with us. Coming up after the break, the markets will open. We'll speak to Andrew Cornell and the Coalition will be live selling their migration policy. That's next.
9: News 24 will be back after this short break.

News 24 will be back after this short break. 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

0: News 24 will be back after this short break. Live with Laura Jays, this is AM Agenda.
1: Good morning. Welcome back to the program. The Coalition's migration policy worries business, and One Nation ups the ante with a rent reduction promise.
2: We have gone and done the analysis on what our changes would mean. One Nation haven't done that work, or if they have, they haven't told us.
1: Voters turn on Labor over its economic management in the latest News 24 Pulse. Tributes for a young father, Brendan Hannam, the soldier killed in a training exercise. France is struggling to contain the biggest student protest in decades. And a man out on bail charged over an alleged stabbing on a Melbourne tram. Well, the Coalition's long-awaited migration policy landed yesterday, and it's landed firmly in the political ground of One Nation, already claiming that territory. Will it win back those votes? Not likely. But the policy does deserve to be judged on its economics, not just electoral appeal here. This is a serious attempt to balance lower numbers with a better skilled migration mix. Business is worried, understandably. The Coalition says its plan will be budget neutral, but budget neutral doesn't mean economically painless. Fewer migrants means fewer consumers, fewer workers, fewer taxpayers. The scale and timing of these things do matter. Flexibility does as well. The strongest part of this policy is the focus on skills and higher paid jobs. A younger skilled migration intake can deliver those bigger economic dividends. And that does show up in the costings that we haven't quite seen from the Coalition, but they tell us it is really budget neutral, $260 million. A policy that gets the Coalition to an election should also be capable of governing beyond that. Again, flexibility, responding when employees can't find the workers that they need. Start with graduate visas, perhaps. If we educate talented students in skilled areas that Australia desperately needs, give them a clearer pathway into a job here. Making them leave risks handing that investment to another country. Listen to business too, large and small. It's not politically popular and there's no votes in it, but test their claims of shortages, then make the system respond. And remember, Australia is ageing. We need younger workers to help pay for the services an older population does and will need. Lower migration is a legitimate goal. It is out of control. And you can blame both sides of politics for that. The test is whether these cuts, though, do ease pressure on housing and services without creating damaging shortages elsewhere. One other thing to note, I think Labor's absolute silence on the Coalition plan tells us perhaps everything we need to know. Let's go to Cam Reddin now. We are standing by here from Angus Taylor. They'll be outselling the policy again today. Is he going to listen to some of these concerns? I guess he has to hold for now when a policy is just announced. But, Cam, I do think they are showing some notes of flexibility, at least some willingness to. Not right now, but perhaps down the track.
3: Yeah, do you reckon? I'm not so sure about that, Laura. I don't know. You asked the critical question last hour. This is the rub, really. Are they going to give carve-outs for the industries for jobs that we need? Because we are talking about engineers. We're talking about software developers in the age of AI. We're talking about construction workers, nurses, aged care workers, who if they want to work in Australia or if they are working in Australia and need a new temporary visa, they will have to go offshore in order to reapply. And that could take months for that visa to be approved. This is the overwhelming cry from business that this would smash productivity. It would tear up the pipeline of workers that we need. And you asked the question last hour, Laura, of the Shadow Home Affairs Minister, Jonathan Dunnion, well, will you at least consider a carve-out for those areas? And he says, well, carve-outs just result in more rorts. Take a look.
1: Why haven't you provided a carve-out for the skills that we need?
2: Well, first and foremost, every time you provide carve-outs, there are people in this country who've made a business model out of gaming systems.
1: Well, sure, but you've got control of that, don't you, Jono? I mean, you could say if you're on the skills list and you have studied that explicitly, we're going to give you a carve-out.
2: Well, two things I'll say on that. First, Australia is a destination of choice. It will remain a destination of choice. I do not accept that this is going to somehow cause a skills crisis. You know what causes skills crises? When you have immigration programs that don't churn out the workers we need.
3: So Australia effectively would be trading on its reputation. And here's the key concern that businesses raised in addition to this, that it takes months to get these visas processed. These are the latest numbers from Home Affairs. OK, if you've got a sponsorship from an employer, it can sometimes, in half the cases, be done in under 2 weeks. But even for those core skills, if you don't have a sponsorship, half of cases take 4 months or more to process. And that's why business groups left, right and centre are now coming up to the coalition, raising this as a concern and calling on them to reconsider just a day after the policy was announced.
4: We appreciate the concern around visa hopping, but I would have thought where you've got priority issues and priority industries and you want to get projects and houses built as quickly as possible, you would not delay that. So we will be talking to the coalition.
5: We think that will be problematic and we would like to talk to the coalition around, you know, maybe adjusting that to recognise when people do have a job lined up that they should be able to stay.
3: So if there's going to be a carve-out, Laura, it would have to be a pretty significant one given the policies they have announced. Angus Taylor, we can show you, is in Oran Park at the moment. He's visiting a housing site. He was testing out a power drill and screwing a few doorknobs on, Laura. He'll be trying to open the door to One Nation voters to say, come on back, we're taking migration seriously, but it's going to have to address those business concerns at some point.
1: Yeah, he will. OK, those drills are hard to use. They're harder than they look. I just want to put it out there. All right, Cam, thank you. Appreciate it. Australia will review its defence training procedures following the death of a soldier in Darwin. Matt Cunningham joins us live now. What do we know about the man who died? He was a young father and a loved mate.
6: Father of two young children, obviously someone who was dearly loved not only by his family but by his army colleagues. Corporal Brendan Hannum, age 28, died on Monday afternoon when a vehicle we believe was carrying six people rolled at the Mount Bundy training area, about 120 kilometres south of Darwin. Lieutenant General Susan Coyle was among those who have paid tribute to this young soldier.
7: His mates tell me that he would give the shirt off his back for anybody, and the thing that he'll be most remembered for is the love and support that he had for his partner and his kids.
6: We have seen over the past decade or so, Laura, serious incidents out the Mount Bundy training area. If you go back to 2017, a death of a very different kind, but Private Jason Chalice was shot dead at the Mount Bundy training area during a training exercise, a death that the coroner subsequently found was utterly preventable. We heard from the Defence Minister, Richard Marles, who says that there will be a review of some kind conducted into deaths that have been occurring at Australian training bases.
8: Are looking at an appropriate vehicle where we can examine not just this tragedy, but tragedies which have occurred in recent years, to look at exactly how all of this is being done. And I think it is important to make sure that we are making our training as safe as can be made, understanding that this is an activity which innately carries risk.
6: Now, there were five other soldiers who were injured in that incident on Monday afternoon at the Mount Bundy training area. Two of those were flown by helicopter to the Royal Darwin Hospital. It was reported that they were in a critical condition at the time. It's understood their condition has improved to stable, but they remain in the Royal Darwin Hospital. Another three soldiers who were also flown by plane into Darwin have been discharged from the Royal Darwin Hospital, and they are now recovering at Robertson Barracks. Laura.
1: Matt, thank you for the update. Queensland Premier David Crisafulli says he's open to brand new coal-fired power stations being built to drive the state's prospective AI data centre industry. Queensland political reporter Harry Clark joins us now. How significant is this commitment from the Premier, and can he actually do it?
9: G'day, Laura. Well, Queensland's government managed to secure a carve-out with regard to powering AI data centres, being the only state in Australia that's allowed to power data centres with fossil fuels, as opposed to all the other states which are restricted to using renewable energy only. Now, that carve-out has enabled the US AI giant Anthropic to propose a mega $32 billion data centre to be built near Dalby on Queensland's Western Downs. The Crisafulli government's rule for Anthropic is that it can't tap into the existing electricity grid. It has to come up with entirely new power generation of its own. And it also has to feed into the grid to help drive down electricity prices. Now, the Western Downs data centre has a planned peak capacity of 2.16 gigawatts. That's more than a quarter of Queensland's daily energy consumption. It's going to require a lot of power. The Queensland government's energy roadmap, it talks about renewable energy, it talks about gas, and it talks about keeping existing coal-fired power generators running for longer. It doesn't propose entirely new coal-fired power generators to be built. I asked what this might mean for Anthropic, what the prospect was for them to build a new coal-fired power generator to support this data centre, and he replied using the most express terms yet, I believe, for the prospect of a new coal-fired power generator in Queensland.
10: And you've also opened
11: to
10: new coal-fired
11: power stations. Yeah, we're open-minded to whatever that energy form looks like, and we will do everything we can to help people facilitate that and bring that online. And I say again, the carve-out that we got at that National Cabinet meeting was one of the most significant decisions that's been given to a state. It's massive.
9: Now, Laura, the Western Downs region and the broader Surat Basin region has a lot of gas, a lot of coals, and it's becoming increasingly a renewable energy hub. The local member out there federally is Maranoa MP David Littleproud, of course, the former Nationals leader. Immediately when this data centre was proposed, Mr. Littleproud called for a duplication of the 750 megawatt Cogan Creek power station, which sits adjacent to the proposed Anthropic site. So it's going to be interesting to see how this plays out. But of course, this data centre still needs approval from the Western Downs Regional Council as well as the Foreign Investment Review Board.
1: Keep us posted, Harry. See you soon. A man out on bail has been charged over an alleged stabbing on board a Melbourne tram in the latest random attack in the city. Aspen Blomfeld joins us from Melbourne. What's he been charged with, Aspen?
12: Laura, the 37-year-old homeless man has been charged with more than a dozen offences, including assault, stalking and breaching bail conditions. It comes, of course, after he allegedly stabbed a 51-year-old woman in the neck with a fork on board a moving tram here in South Melbourne yesterday. The 51-year-old woman was travelling with her dog when she was allegedly attacked. She was taken to the Alfred Hospital with non-life-threatening injuries. The 37-year-old man was allegedly out on bail at the time of the incident. He fled the tram after it came to a stop. Passengers chased him down King's Way. Police eventually arrested the man at gunpoint. This has sparked conversations around bail laws across Victoria. It's been in the news quite a lot over the past few months. Just yesterday, five teenagers were involved in a pursuit on the Monash Highway. One of those, a 16-year-old, was also allegedly out on bail at the time of the offence. We heard from opposition leader Jess Wilson a short time ago.
13: This is the state of Victoria under Ben Carroll, and these are daily occurrences. I hear it every single day. People don't feel safe in their streets, in their homes, in their businesses.
1: Thank you to Aspen. Let's take you live to Angus Taylor now. He's taking questions on the migration policy, long awaited, announced yesterday. It's a big sell. Here's part of it.
14: And we want to get back to that.
15: Way of attracting these, you know, so-called high-value migrants?
16: You know, the incentive to come to this country is enormous. It's the greatest country on earth. I know it doesn't feel like that to a lot of people right now, but it is. And as we fix the economy and protect our way of life, I know more people will feel that it is the greatest country on earth. But because we are such a great country, a lot of people want to come here. That's the incentive.
15: Will be impacted by this plan? Have you done a lot?
16: As I've already said to the ABC last night, they won't be, because we've created transition arrangements and exemption for health and aged care workers as part of the plan. And this is important. This is important to keep in mind, we recognise where the gaps are. Now, we're going to have an additional 100,000 skilled visas, which will include people working in those sectors. So there's a very strong focus on this. We need to get the people who we need to fill the skill gaps we have in this country, and we know we have that in health and aged care.
15: Would you be able to expand on these transition arrangements, and will they apply only to regional aged care workers?
16: No. There are obviously regional transitional arrangements as well, but no, this isn't just about the regions, this is across the board.
15: And when will you release the costings that underpin this plan to back up that claim, as you said, that this is a budget neutral?
16: Well, we've released the budget impact, and as you rightly said, it's budget neutral. And we've done exactly what the government does. We'd love to see the government's modelling on all of their taxes. They haven't given us any of that. So we've made clear that this is budget neutral. I'll tell you why it's budget neutral. Because someone on a bridging visa or a temporary graduate visa typically is paying on average about $10,000 in tax. Whereas a temporary skill visa is coming in and making a contribution. They might be working in the construction sector, might be working as an engineer or as a doctor. They're paying over $30,000 in tax. And that means we're bringing in people who are making a bigger contribution to the budget, to the economy, and to the country. And that's what we want to see. This country is built on immigration where people make a real contribution. It's not just a guest worker economy, but people committing to the future of our country, and that's what we want to see.
15: So have you done modelling the broader impact of this plan on the economy? I mean, you're proposing what is quite a significant reduction in the net overseas migration.
16: Well, you know, here's the interesting thing, is that how much someone pays in tax reflects the income and contribution they'll make to the economy. That's the point. And that's why, by rebalancing to higher standards, to the skills we need, we know we'll attract people who will earn higher incomes, make a bigger contribution, and pay more tax and contribute more to the budget. And that's why, by cutting the numbers but also raising the standards, we can balance the budget and ensure that this strengthens the economy, provides more productivity, more competitiveness, doesn't weaken it.
15: Australian Commissioner of Taxation, it's been reported today, has called an emergency meeting with small business leaders. This is in the wake of the ATO's ban on credit card tax payments. Do you think, well, firstly, were you aware of this meeting, and do you think the ATO should reverse this decision?
16: Yeah, I was aware of the meeting. They should just reverse the decision. They don't need a meeting. The government should reverse the decision. They should instruct the ATO today to reverse that decision. This is a government that says to small businesses, you've got to absorb the surcharges. And then the Australian Tax Office says we're not going to accept credit card payments because we can't accept the surcharges. I mean, seriously, the hypocrisy of this government knows no bounds. They are out of touch. Here we have the Prime Minister over with the Energy Minister at their pre-COP flop in the South Pacific, where it's so boring the Energy Minister falls asleep at his own conference. I mean, seriously. Get back here, sort it out, and reverse it straight away.
15: If I may, just a couple more questions on migration. Part of your plan is to remove 77,000 unlawful non-citizens from Australia. So we just want to be clear, will this involve kind of an ICE-style program as used by the Trump administration in the United States?
16: As I have said for many months since we announced this, many months ago, with the Australian Values Immigration Plan that we announced soon after I became leader, that this would be done by existing agencies. And we need a cross-agency task force, Border Force, Federal Police, others, the intelligence agencies and so on, that does this. No new agency. And it's about them doing the job, which is that when someone outstays their welcome, when their visa has expired and they have no further avenues for appeal, they are told to leave the country. And that's what should happen. This government should be doing that now. They're not, because frankly, they've never been serious about making sure that people live by those rules.
15: Finally, One Nation yesterday released some modelling on its migration plan, claiming that it would save renters around $3,000 a year. What's your response to that plan, and have renters been considered in your modelling?
16: Can I say, I'm not sure what One Nation's plan is. I hear a different set of numbers every second day, so that's a question for them. It's very hard for me to comment on a policy when it keeps changing. But I will make a comment about renters. We do have a situation where rents are skyrocketing, and we know the most important way to get rents down is to get interest rates down and to get more houses built. And can I say that the work that the team here, Domain Homes, are doing, and people all over this wonderful region in southwestern Sydney are doing to build more homes is desperately needed. To do that, we need to have lower interest rates and lower inflation, and we get there by containing the growth in government spending, slashing red tape. The National Construction Code, which frankly has made it too hard to build a home in this country, added up to $70,000 to the cost of building a home. That's all got to go. If we have more houses and lower interest rates, lower inflation, we'll have lower rents. That's what I want to say.
15: Thank you.
16: All good?
15: Thank you.
16: Thank you very much.
1: The first day of his big sales pitch there for the new immigration plan. It has landed right in One Nation territory that it has claimed. As I have said, after looking at this policy, comparing the two, it is more economically credible. Does it have the flexibility to be a long-term plan that business can accept, though? Andrew Clonell is back at the desk with me because he can't get enough of AM Agenda. Great to see you. Look, I had a bit of a closer look at this policy last night. I stand by what I said yesterday about some of the flaws in it. It is more economically credible, I think. I think Labor's silence, the fact that they've said absolutely nothing about this plan, I think should be an indication of where their priorities are at. Maybe they just don't want to wade into this this space at all because it doesn't get them any more votes, and perhaps they're just better staying out of the argument, leaving it to the Coalition and One Nation. And as you said, Andrew, it doesn't mean... You're never going to take votes off One Nation in this area. This is Pauline Hanson's life work. But the Coalition still does need a plan. Have you changed your tune since yesterday?
17: No, I haven't changed my tune
1: since yesterday.
17: And I noticed what business is saying, and it makes a lot of sense to me. I mean, you go out in the regions and see who's serving you. It's not people with Australian accents, I'll tell you that. They say they're going to get rid of 650,000 people. Really? Right. Really?
1: Yeah.
17: So 400,000 people are on bridging visas. 70,000 of those are partners of an Australian citizen. So they're going to take them offshore and then let them wait a few years to come back? I think there's a bit of BS in this plan, frankly. To get to the 100,000 net migration figure.
1: I think there's a bit of BS in all of them.
17: Well,
1: it's the vibe of the thing. How they actually practically do it is a whole other.
17: I would have just gone, I mean, I keep saying this, I would have just gone for 150 from the start. It's just more realistic. You should be putting something that's realistic, not that's just trying to outbid One Nation for on my heart on migration. And I think one of the problems with Angus Taylor, I mean, Angus Taylor performed pretty well then, I've got to say, on things like the surcharge and the pre-COP flop, but a lot of his leadership's been marked by chasing One Nation. Being led by One Nation. Well, where's Angus leading? Where's he coming up with the economic policy and differentiating? And I think that's his problem. And that's, yeah, so let's have a look at that. I mean, that's just such a substantial drop. And we know the government's looking at 245, 220.
1: Yeah.
17: They've got too many people on bridging visas. That rot started in 2014, 2015. There were 75,000 on bridging visas. Now there are 400,000. So there's certainly merit in tackling that, but I just think that 160 figure is more realistic, and even then you're probably just worsening the labour shortage and therefore worsening inflation. But let's have a look at the Pulse poll as well now, if we can. And this is the wicked dilemma for Angus Taylor. I mean, Labor's primary vote's woeful. I mean, they're in a bit of trouble, but clearly when the two PPs seem to favour Labor, they're getting a heap of One Nation preferences. The Coalition is just abysmal. I don't think this policy, as you've sort of been saying to people, will shift a vote, because if you're anti-migration, you're voting for One Nation anyway. The other weird thing, I think, and you had him on a short time ago, is the chief salesperson and architect we're led to believe, apart from Angus, of this policy is a guy who's about to retire. Now, that doesn't make much sense to me. John O'Dunham. Why have a guy who's retiring in charge of this signature policy?
1: Because he's good.
17: But it doesn't matter. No. He's not taking it to an election.
1: That's right.
17: I think Hastie will probably get that job, actually, which will be interesting.
1: He'd be good at it.
17: Probably. But he's basically been given a policy he didn't help author. That's the hole in that.
1: Yeah.
17: So, yeah, I just see a lot of problems with this. I know Angus Taylor's point of view. I know where he's saying we'll get more skilled people, they'll contribute to the economy, they'll fill the skills gaps. But it's a lot of the low-skilled workers that we're going to lose by kicking 650,000 people out of the country.
1: Yeah,
17: if they got office, they just wouldn't be able to do it. It's as simple as that.
1: No, that's right. And this is what I said at the start of the show, is that this is a policy, and I think a good one, for opposition, for an election, but the reality will be very different in government. So how flexible they will need to be. But I think this, a lot of this is dictated towards them as well, because if you want to be the party for small business, which is one of the few constituencies they've got left, if they even have them at all, that's what small business are talking about. You know, One Nation can flippantly say we don't need more Uber Eats drivers, but these are the jobs that students are doing that Australians don't want to do. So, you know, if you have to pay $50 for your Uber that used to cost 30 because there's a lack of drivers, people aren't going to be happy with that. So there is a real economic effect. They're saying it's budget neutral, but when you take 650,000 people out of the system, it's going to have an economic effect. They haven't modelled that. So that's the difference with the PBO. The other thing I would say is I think Angus does believe in this policy. I think he knows there's
17: I've got no doubt about that. I just think he's wrong, that's all.
1: No, but when the last time you saw him sell something convincingly? I think this is the first thing that they've been able to coalesce around. But if it is true that the Nationals were also arguing for a net negative like One Nation, they've got a few problems on their hands internally going forward.
17: I'm not sure that
1: forward.
17: Is true about okay. Canavan. I'm not sure. I know that was put to him, but...
1: It was put to him, yeah, wasn't it?
17: Yeah. That, I've only spoken to one source on that and they said that wasn't true, so...
1: Okay.
17: Anyway, strange times we live in, isn't it, when One Nation are more likely to form government at the moment than the coalition? That's where we're at. That's the reality of where we're at. Now, that can change, but... Gee, is Angus Taylor going to make it to the election, really? If he stays on 21%, he ain't. Is he? No. You can't stay with a guy on 21%. So, yeah, there's a lot of roll-the-dice sort of desperation out here. And he's having a crack, but what's he going to do? Is he going to keep selling this one? Is he going to move to another subject? What's happened to his tax cuts plan?
1: Yeah.
17: I mean, the government's on the ropes. They're on the ropes. And, you're basically letting One Nation punch you all the time and walking into One Nation punches.
1: Well, let's talk about aged care as well, because it's not totally distinct from this migration policy. There are hundreds, if not thousands, of job vacancies in the aged care sector. That's just going to get harder. This is, again, not necessarily skilled work, but we cannot find the workers. Yes, there are nurses, but there are other people in aged care in that ecosystem that don't require the higher skills that this migration plan talks about. A lot of these businesses require a payment. If they want to bring workers from overseas, they're going to pay $7,000.
17: Right.
1: And that's meant to go into a training fund, but I think that just goes into consolidated revenue.
17: 50%.
1: So it's another hit on business as well.
17: 40 to 50% of workers are from overseas in aged care. Do you know that? Mm. Now, I did a bit yesterday in the Daily Telegraph and News Corp papers, to their credit, have been doing a bit about overcharging in the aged care sector. So I asked Sam Ray, the minister, has he, what's being done about this? He couldn't say how many complaints have been made about it. Have a listen to this.
18: Yeah, we do have a few bad eggs in there, and it's why we've empowered the Commission to be so strong, to have those powers of investigation and to go after any provider who does the wrong thing.
17: Well, how many people have they gone after so far?
18: Well, they've conducted ongoing investigations. Every older person, people have standing to take these sorts of issues to the Commission.
17: How many have they actually taken on so far? Do you know?
18: Well, if you'd like, I can come back to you with a precise number in terms of the investigation. I can get that from the Commission for you. I have regular meetings with the Commissioner. We've got a Commission in place that has the powers, it has the skills, has the capacity to hold the sector accountable.
17: Yes, Minister, there's 46 46 providers, they're the only ones that are being investigated out of 2,000. What we're talking about here is a situation where an NDIS physio, as the Daily Telegraph revealed, an NDIS physio gets 80 an hour.
1: Yeah.
17: It's 300 an hour under the Support at Home program. You know, gardeners are 115 an hour when they're 50 to 70 an hour elsewhere. That's what's going. We talk about government spending and inflation.
1: Mm.
17: We've already spoken about the NDIS. This Support at Home scheme, it's rampant. And they're only investigating 46 out of 2,000. And the minister didn't even know how many they were investigating.
1: Yeah, don't worry,
17: what
1: government spending's under control.
17: Yeah.
1: Don't worry, got a surcharge ban. Everything's getting cheaper.
17: There's a lot of hairs on these guys, and the big guy keeps going overseas. That's all I got to say.
1: Yeah, he's on his way back now. We'll see.
17: Yeah, I think he enjoys his time overseas more.
1: Well, wouldn't you? Well, Jim and Albo are overseas.
17: Nice in Fiji and Tuvalu this time of year.
1: Well,
17: and Antigua and Barbuda too, if you're going to Chogham. Just saying.
1: Well, it's raining. So perhaps he picked a bad time. Who knows? Andrew, you're going to be the crankiest old man.
17: There you go. We've all got our role to fulfil at this network, Laura.
1: Oh, your sweetness and light to me. We'll see you soon, Andrew. I appreciate it. Let's get overseas now. Donald Trump has doubted the economy when asked about News 24, what he thinks the number one issue for Americans will be at the midterms. Jonathan Kersley, of course, was the one that got the question to the president. He also has his eye on a huge defence investment today.
19: Yeah, interestingly, 4 weeks out from the midterm elections that will decide the balance of power on Capitol Hill, it was defence front of mind for President Trump as he went to Baltimore in a company called Anduril, which is heavily involved in AUKUS, at least Pillar 2. It's also helped the Australian government develop the Ghost Shark autonomous submarine. And President Trump was there to announce that the US government is going to be putting $3 billion towards a shipyard facility, construction facility, so that Anduril can help make parts for the Virginia-class submarine. Again, integral to the AUKUS agreement, because what the United States is trying to do is boost the rate at which it can build these Virginia-class submarines. It needs them about two per year. They're sitting around about 1.3 at the moment. So the idea being, President Trump sees the United States as something that they could have maritime dominance of, particularly when it comes to China. He is setting that bar for the US Navy. And so came this investment today. But again, he was talking about issues that came to deal with Iran, telling the crowd that they will find out soon exactly what he is going to do. So when he returned to the White House, I wanted to ask him, given the fact he's spending so much time talking about Iran, what is the issue he actually thinks is front of mind for Americans 4 weeks out from Election Day? Here's the exchange.
20: Mr. President, sir, can I just ask you, in relation to the midterms, you talk a lot about Iran, but what do you see as the number one issue for American voters in the midterms?
21: I don't know exactly. When you look at American voters, we're doing better. We're taking in trillions of dollars of investment. We have more jobs. You know, more people are working in America today than at any time in history. The poverty rate is the best it's ever been in terms of individual. That includes African-American, Asian-American, Hispanic-American. Poverty rate is the single best poverty rate, meaning lowest poverty rate we've ever had. The individual rate on individual people are making more money than they've ever made. And if you take a look around, we have more jobs right now in the United States of America than at any time in the history of our country.
20: Jobs, money, and lower poverty rates. They are the economic hooks he is hanging his hat on for this campaign, a campaign that still sees his poll numbers at record lows. And he's told crowds at rallies that they should consider him on the ballot, even though he is not. He's trying to use his own pulling power. Whether that works to his favour or not, well, the next 28 days are going to tell. But this was what he had to say on the issue of Iran, speaking in Baltimore earlier today.
21: They have no military shot, the whole place is shot. And they were the evil one, they were the bully of the Middle East. They're not so much the bully anymore, but we have to finish up. And it's only a question of which way. Do we want to do it the nice way or the not so nice way? And pretty soon you'll find out.
20: So seemingly suggesting that something could well still come militarily from the United States towards Iran, but it is the economy for Americans that is front of mind over the course of the next 28 days. President Trump has vowed to campaign almost every single one of those between now and November 3. So we'll find out ultimately how successful his efforts at being the number one vote puller in America is actually going to be. Americans have got 28 days to decide.
1: Jono, good to see you. We'll see you soon. The two contenders for New Zealand's Prime Minister went head-to-head for the first time.
20: But it is the economy for Americans that is front of mind over the course of the next 28 days.

0: riding on their performance as they articulate their values and choices behind their decision making. Labour leader Chris Hipkins really looking to exploit divisions in the coalition over its rhetoric on migration. You might recall Winston Peters telling a Chinese-born MP this term to go back to where he came from, saying people there lie like a flatfish. Another MP from the coalition warned of a butter chicken tsunami to come out of New Zealand's free trade agreement with India. Inflammatory comments there. Christopher Hipkins looking to really land some blows and stake out some moral authority on those, putting the Prime Minister on the spot, saying if they were his ministers, he would have sacked them.
1: I would just say on immigration, I want to talk about that, because I think what has happened in the denigration of our Kiwi immigrants has been utterly unacceptable.
2: They're ministers in your government.
1: We do not have the problem that some political leaders have been talking about, pretending that they are Nigel Farage or Pauline Hanson or somebody else
2: here
1: in this country, because we have smart, targeted immigration system. And as a result, I think that's been really unfair.
2: Jack, let me...
0: There was a consensus that Christopher Hipkins, the Labour leader, was sort of the winner to come out of this debate, but there certainly weren't any major knockout moments. They both appeared relatively off guard by curly questions such as where they stand on billionaires. Take a listen.
3: What I'm asking is it morally acceptable for any one person to be a billionaire?
2: Well,
3: $1,000 million.
2: I want to create an economy where well.
3: Not answering. Is it morally acceptable for any one person to be a billionaire?
1: I don't believe at the end of our lives all of us should be the same, but what I do fundamentally believe in is an equality of opportunity.
0: But Laura, the number one issue for both these leaders is historically low polling for their parties. They're struggling to break out of the dreaded 20s. First poll yesterday from RNZ Reed Research, a little bit of an outlier there, had Labour ahead on 30.8% and National on 25.9%. But the One News Variant poll released just before that debate had National ahead this time on 29%, with Labour slightly behind on 28%. But again, to be polling in the 20s at this point, this will be critically concerning for those leaders, and they've got two more election debates to try and win voters over and turn the tide before November 7.
4: Righty, thank you. Tens of thousands of students in France are taking part in protests calling for better high school conditions and a stop to spending cuts. In some regions, police had to use tear gas to calm violent protesters.
5: After a day of tense but largely calm protests across the city, thousands of students gathered in Place de la Nation and fought running battles with the police into the Paris evening.
6: The police have hemmed everyone in this square, this massive roundabout close to the centre of Paris. And there are thousands of protesters who are now facing off against the police, throwing missiles at them, bottles there, and in return, the police are firing tear gas back at the crowd.
5: The protesters then charge the police lines. Volleys of tear gas and flashbangs were fired into the crowds. Police made arrests and firefighters went in to put out the fires. The images of the state attacking students is adding to this growing crisis in France.
6: The students and a lot of teachers and a lot of the parents believe that what the students are protesting against is entirely just, and that they just want to be able to go to school and to be able to study in acceptable conditions.
5: The day started with hundreds of schools blockaded in Paris and around the country. The students are angry at conditions in schools. Too few teachers, large classes, schools with no heating and crumbling infrastructure. They blame Emmanuel Macron and his government.
7: We try at the maximum to be peaceful, but the police is just too violent for us to just sit there and take it.
8: We just want to change the world. Listen it.
5: Parents and elected officials linked arms to support and protect the students. But the police moved in with pepper spray. Official figures said that 891 schools were closed across France today. There were demonstrations across the country. In Lyon, police used tear gas to control the crowds. In Strasbourg, like in Paris, students blocked the streets. The students called this the third act. It won't be the final act. France is heading towards presidential elections next year in an angry, rebellious mood.
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1: I've done the coat of arms, coins, airlines. Give someone else a chance, I reckon. Because, you know, I'm taking long service leave, mate.
0: I cannot get enough of that guy, nor the Brisbane 32 new logo. I'll be joined by Olympian Libby Trickett next. What does she think?
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0: Welcome back. You are watching AM Agenda. I want to bring in Libby Trickett now. I'm hoping she's on board with my enthusiasm for all things Brisbane 32, and I think you are, Libby. We had the, first of all, the logo unveiled this week. It was leaked, and I think even that was a good idea to leak it because it created a bit of hype around it. But what do you think as an athlete yourself?
1: Good morning. Yes, I am completely obsessed, if I'm perfectly frank. It is such, it was so interesting for me because being our home games, you desperately want it to be good. Like you desperately want it to be amazing. And there was always in the back of my mind that it's going to be like, oh, a little bit cringe. And thankfully, when I got to see it last week, I was just absolutely blown away by not only like the creativity, the layers, the meaning behind it all, but it's just really not only beautiful, but cheeky. And somehow they've captured not only Brisbane, but Queensland. And I think actually all of Australia in this one beautiful emblem. And I think what the best part about it all is, even, you know, with the accidental leaking on Friday night, everyone is just so pumped about it. And it's like this really beautiful shift has happened where people have realized that Brisbane and Queensland are hosting an Olympic and a Paralympic Games in 2032. It's less than 6 years. It's going to go so quickly and we can all get behind it.
0: I know, 6 years away and we're already talking it up. I mean, we need to keep up our energy, Libby. Not that we need to conserve it between now and then. It will go so quickly. I just looked at this logo and, you know, as a journalist, a bit of a cynical one at times, you look at it with a bit of a critical eye and there's always these armchair experts, even though, you know, marketing experts have spent millions of dollars probably coming up with this. I looked at it and I thought, you know what? It's actually pretty perfect. It's the cockatoo. If you look closely, it's actually the shape of the Queensland state. And I love it.
1: Yeah. And I think that's what's been so interesting about it. I think all of us have had that collective like, oh, no, it's perfect. It couldn't, like, it literally couldn't be better. You know, the playful wink with the eye of the cockatoo, even the feathers on the crest, you know, they're kind of bunched in a three and a two.
0: Yes.
1: Represent 2032, where we'll be welcoming the whole world to our state and our city and our country. It's going to be just beautiful. And I really love that the colour, like the emblem is exactly the same for both the Olympics and the Paralympics, and the only shift is like a slight colour change.
0: Yeah.
1: It really feels like this inclusive, beautiful moment, which is what the Olympics and the Paralympics and what the 2032 Games is going to be all about.
0: I got to say, I think it's a lot better than the LA logo, but, you know, they can have that and we'll maybe keep that a little bit quiet. And they don't have the kangaroo. I thought this was another bit of marketing genius. Have a look.
2: Yeah, well, Brisbane 32, the emblem. Yeah, look, everyone thought it'd be me again, you know. Yeah, no, mate, I've done the coat of arms, coins, airlines. I've been carrying this nation's brand since 1901 and, like, you know, my back's pretty shot too. So, cockatoo, yeah, great. Give someone else a chance, I reckon, because, you know, I'm taking long service leave, mate. If anyone needs me, I'll be right under this tree. Catch ya.
0: I just can't get enough of it. Look, I'm glad you're aiding my confirmation bias here on the program this morning, but I just love it. Do you think that's cringe or do you think Aussies will love it?
1: I think this is exactly the thing. I think we've been waiting for that moment to kind of shift because there's been so many conversations, right, about infrastructure and costs and all of these things, and it has a negative flavour until now, and I think we can start as a collective, as a community, to really get behind it. And for me, as someone who has been to three Olympic Games and, you know, has experienced joy and the energy and the the vibe of an Olympics, it is just, it's really something very special. I know that everyone from Sydney 2000 would absolutely agree with the energy that goes throughout a city, and for us, you know, in Brisbane, it's going to be throughout the state. It's so exciting, and there is so much that everybody gets out of it. It's like, yes, it's about these elite athletes performing in this 4-week period in 2032, but the build-up, the energy, the events that are going to come through, the job opportunities, all of the infrastructure that go into it, there's so much that everyone can get involved with. Volunteering is another wonderful opportunity for people to get into, and I highly recommend any way that people can get involved to do that. There are going to be so many spots for people to fill. So, I think this is the real shift that we've needed as a community to kind of really get behind these games, and they couldn't have done it more perfectly.
0: No, Sydney 2000 was really known for the volunteers and volunteer. I mean, there were so many people that signed up. They had to turn people away, and that was the first time it had ever been done at scale so successfully at Olympic Games. But Libby, before I let you go, take us back to your first Olympic Games. What were you doing 5 or 6 years out? What is the build-up like to it when it's so far out and people are talking about infrastructure? I mean, how does that all play into the game?
1: Yeah, look, interestingly, my first Olympics was in Athens in 2004. And look, there was a lot of changes that had to be adjusted for. I know that the pool ended up not having a roof because they ran out of time, essentially. I'm very confident that in Australia that just won't happen. I know that we will get it done, and it will be an excellent delivery of an event because, you know, that is one of the major elements to delivering a Games. But for me as an athlete, you know, the best part for me was I was 15 when the 2000 Olympics came around, and I was, you know, say 4 years out from Athens. And I remember just vividly watching Liesl Jones competing in at the 2000 Olympics, and she was the same age as me. And I had this moment where I was like, if she can do it, like, why can't I? Like, she's my age. Like, this is a possibility. And I think those are the moments that are going to happen progressively over the next 6 years, is there are going to be young, incredible athletes out there who go, what about me? I reckon I can have a crack at this home games. And possibility and that potential is one of my favorite parts. I just got goosebumps. That's the my favorite part of leading into any sort of games and these sorts of events. But that doesn't just happen for the athletes. It is literally from volunteers all the way through to the highest levels of government. It's going to be such a wonderful opportunity for us as a country and for Queensland and for Brisbane.
0: Well, Libby, I'd back you now. Get back in the pool.
1: Yeah.
0: You've got medals to win.
1: I'm 47. I'm like a mother of five. I've got to come back.
0: You've been busy. Five.
1: Wow. Chaos, always.
0: I reckon you got the mental strength when you're older and you've had more children. So, look, I'm just saying, don't rule yourself out, okay?
1: I won't. Thank you. I appreciate it.
0: Thanks, Libby. See you soon.
1: Thank you. Bye.
0: Let's get all your sport now with Shah. And Hawthorne recruit Shah Zach Merritt has spoken.
3: Yes, for the first time, Laura, since his exit from Essendon, he made the move to the Hawks after 13 seasons and 274 games for the Bombers.
4: Yeah, it was a really hard decision. It was probably something I weighed up for sort of 6 to 9 months through that sort of work, and that reflection felt like Hawthorn was going to be, you know, the best place for me and my family moving forward to sort of keep achieving what I wanted to achieve out of footy. Yeah, it was something I pursued last year. And then to be here now 12 months later officially, yeah, it's a very exciting time, but also have so much respect and love for Essendon as well. So, it is a unique feeling a little bit, but, yeah, sort of keen to move forward, get stuck into work and meet everyone here at Hawks and, hopefully make Hawks proud, Hawks fans really proud come round one next year.
3: Premiership winning Roosters prop Lindsay Collins is out of the Kangaroos World Cup squad. It's believed Collins played the latter parts of the NRL season with a foot injury. He's been a regular in green and gold, playing 12 tests since his debut in the 2022 World Cup win. Panthers forward Lindsay Smith replaces him in the Aussie squad. New Zealand's named a formidable squad, including Dane Gagai, who played the last of his 7 tests for Australia 8 years ago. Aussie-born Kalyn Ponga will finally play Test Rugby League for the first time after 11 seasons in the NRL. A massive blow for Australia ahead of the first test against South Africa. Cam Green has been ruled out through injury. The big Aussie all-rounders succumbed to an abdominal injury, which he picked up in the third ODI against South Africa. Green is still in the frame for the rest of the series, but is set to miss the first test, which starts in Durban on Friday.
5: He's progressing pretty well, all things considered, on the back of the injury that he had to his abdominal. So he's still here for a reason. So there is some light at the end of the tunnel. It'll just be a matter of going through the rehab. He's got a pretty demanding week this week as he reintroduces a few activities, and you'll see that probably play out in the net situation during lunchtime in and around the game. So it's a bit of an unknown, but there's still optimism that he'll take part in the series at some stage.
3: The injury means the West Aussie won't be available to bowl for the rest of the tour and creates a big decision for selectors. Nick Maddison and Cooper Connolly, the two candidates to replace him. The first test is live and exclusive on Fox Cricket and KO. An injury to Alex de Minaur has handed Novak Djokovic a 102nd tour-level title, with the Serbian now just shy of equaling Roger Federer's for the second most titles of the Open era. In a super competitive first set, the Aussie forced Djokovic to produce some of the best tennis of the season so far, the 39-year-old former world number one eventually winning the opener in a tiebreak. Both he and de Minaur took medical timeouts between sets, but after returning to win the opening game of the second, the world number nine was sadly forced to retire hurt with a groin injury.
6: Yeah, well done. Puts away the forehand, but he's not looking good, is he? I think he might be done here.
7: Big shake of the head from de Minaur. You could just tell he wasn't in a good place. Oh, can you believe it? I mean, that is just heartbreaking for de Minaur, so disappointing for the fans.
3: Result hands Djokovic a record-extending seventh China Open title. He's now just seven shy of Jimmy Connors' all-time record of 109. Don't forget, we've got more live and breaking sport over on Fox Sports News Channel 500. Back to you, Laura.
0: Thanks, Shah. Appreciate it. A quick break on the program. When we return, a death row inmate in the United States has woken after surviving her execution twice. We'll get the details next.
8: News 24 will be back after this short break.